0: From Pacifica Radio in Los Angeles, this is The Bradcast, as heard on KPFK 90.7 FM in LA and on dozens of other fine affiliate stations over both the public airwaves and the internets around the country and the world, blanketing planet Earth. I'm Brad Friedman, your friendly investigative blogger, journalist, troublemaker, muckraker, and all-around swell fellow. Says me from bradblog.com. Welcome to the Bradcast. Delighted to have you all here. And yes, Todd Blanche, at least some of us are paying attention and spreading the word. Voters in the deep blue state of Delaware took to the polls on Tuesday this week for the final primary election of the year before the critical November 3rd midterms. We will, of course, have noteworthy results and or problem reports out of Delaware on tomorrow's broadcast. I'm happy to say I've heard of no problems of note so far in the tiny state.
1: Yay.
0: And we will... Hi, Desi Doyen.
1: Hi.
0: And we will be keeping eyes on things like Democratic Senator Chris Coons of Delaware and his bid to run for a third full term as U.S. Senator in the state after serving 2.5 terms previously. He first came to the U.S. Senate in 2010 in a special election when at the time he filled the seat vacated by then Vice President Joe Biden. Coons, by the way, is supported by the Democratic Party establishment. He's facing long shot challenges, however, from three challengers, one of whom is an AI designer. That could be interesting. An AI designer warning about the dangers of artificial intelligence and the need to regulate it. And another guy who formerly ran and lost for the U.S. Senate. He ran and lost back in 2024 as a Republican. But he has now changed his name, officially, I think, from Eric Hansen to E. No Trump Hansen.
1: Oh, dear.
0: Make of that what you will. We'll discuss tomorrow. Anyway, as noted, noteworthy results as known on our next broadcast. On yesterday's program, we spent quite a bit of time warning you about the restructuring of the U.S. Postal Service that has resulted in absentee or vote-by-mail ballots either arriving too late to be tallied at the county headquarters throughout the recent primary season in a whole bunch of states, or arrived on time to be counted during the grace period that some states offer after Election Day for late-arriving ballots that are postmarked on or before Election Day. So they arrive on time, but they are postmarked too late to be counted thanks to the new restructuring of the post office in recent years. And thus our warnings, our pieces of advice for this year's general election, including if you must vote by mail, get your ballot into a mailbox at least 1 week before Election Day this year, which is November 3rd. That's a Tuesday. With the tip, by the way, that local post offices will manually postmark your ballot for free if you bring it on in and ask them to do so, and thus helping to avoid at least one hurdle that we reported on of so many ballots getting tossed during the primaries because the post office no longer postmarks mail when it arrives at the postmark at the post office. Instead, they wait until it reaches a regional hub, perhaps days after you actually mailed it. Of course, better yet, if you can, deliver your hand-marked paper ballot either to a drop box or a polling place, depending on what is allowed as per local laws in your local jurisdiction. That is much smarter than relying on the U.S. mail right now. Either way, make your plan to vote as early as you can. Even while I am not, in general, a great fan of early voting, this year, for various reasons we'll likely be discussing between now and November 3rd, voting early is, I think, a good idea this year.
1: Seems to be the safest choice, at least.
0: Well, largely. And, of course, do your part not only in voting, but perhaps working as a poll worker and helping your friends and family and neighbors do the same. Spread the word about these concerns and this advice that I'm trying to impart to you. It's also Voter Registration Day today. Happy Voter Registration Day, Desi Doyen.
1: Happy Hope Voter Registration Day to everybody.
0: There you go. And all of that, as I pointed out on yesterday's show, as we were at the time waiting then for the corrupt right-wing U.S. Supreme Court to make their ruling on Trump's unconstitutional attempt to order, with an executive order, to order the Postal Service to interfere with mail-in balloting, all of that was and is important to know about, no matter how Trump's Supreme Court eventually decided that particular case regarding Trump and the post office and the mail-in ballots. Those problems with the late ballots getting tossed is happening in a whole bunch of states. It had nothing to do with that unconstitutional executive order from Trump regarding mail-in ballots. That had all happened before the Supreme Court decided one way or another on that matter. Well, in fact, less than an hour or so after we got off the air from yesterday's show, the court came in with their ruling, and it is a good one for now. The court has blocked Donald Trump's use of an executive order to instruct the U.S. Postal Service to interfere in absentee voting. More on that ruling and responses to it a little bit later on today's show, along with a bit of a warning. In short, though, it was good news from the high court on Monday. I'll take it. But this thing, this critical election, and Donald Trump's continuing efforts to undermine it are not over, not by a long shot. More on that in a bit as well, along with Desi Doyen's latest Green News Report with a number of stories, one in particular that we didn't have nearly enough time to offer proper coverage to in our upcoming 6-minute Green News Report. Actually, more than one story. So let me jump into a bit of context right now for both of those stories. First, as reported over at Yahoo News over the weekend, for a warehouse retailer famous for selling items in endless bulk, imposing strict purchasing limits is a massive red flag. But if you plan on doing a driveway oil change this weekend, you are in for severe sticker shock. Costco has officially started rationing its motor oil to combat a rapidly deteriorating global lubricant shortage. The days of grabbing cheap bulk oil are over, reports Yahoo. A 10-quart box of Costco's store brand Kirkland Signature full synthetic motor oil, which historically retailed for a bargain basement $30 for 10 quarts, has now skyrocketed to nearly double that, to $58. And that number actually may be higher since this report originally came out a few days ago, as oil and diesel prices have been continuing to climb ever since in recent days.
1: Yes, definitely they have, because here in Los Angeles, the Costco gas has gone up just 10 cents over the last 48 hours.
0: Yeah, just the gas.
1: And it was 10 cents over the 48 hours before that.
0: And more concerningly, when it comes to this motor oil, according to this report, Costco has now implemented a strict 2-box per customer weekly limit, something that they never used to do. This specific shortage is deeply rooted in international conflict, the report notes. Modern synthetic motor oil relies heavily on Group 3 base oils. Historically, the U.S. imports nearly 44% of its Group 3 supply directly from three major Persian Gulf producers in Bahrain, in the United Arab Emirates, and in Qatar. But Donald Trump and his ongoing war with Iran, which is now spreading to other countries, that's causing a little problem. And along with the blockade of the Strait of Hormuz and now the shutdown of a critical overland Saudi pipeline and potential blockade on the Red Sea, which is separate from the Strait of Hormuz, all of that have effectively choked off these crucial exports from where we get nearly half of our Group 3 supply needed for motor oil. To compound the worsening supply chain disaster, the massive Pearl GTL facility in Qatar sustained heavy damage from Iranian airstrikes earlier this year, instantly crippling a major portion of global production for at least a year. But you should know it is not Donald Trump's own war causing all of these problems. And as both gasoline and especially diesel reach all-time record highs, it is not Donald Trump's war that's causing this, at least according to Donald Trump. It's actually, as he was kind enough to let us know, it's actually Ukraine President Vladimir Zelensky's fault for all of this, his fault for protecting his country from a four-year invasion by their neighbor and apparently very close pal to Donald Trump, Russia's Vladimir Putin. It is not Trump's fault that the cost of your motor oil and gasoline and diesel and everything transported to market by diesel, like pretty much everything in your grocery store, is spiking. It's not his fault. Trump and his war and the near shutdown of shipping out of the Middle East thanks to his ill-considered war on Iran has nothing to do with it. It's not even Vladimir Putin's fault for invading Ukraine 4 years ago, now resulting in Ukraine shooting back and shutting down a number of oil refineries in Russia while Russia targets Ukrainian civilians in Kyiv. No, it's all Mr. Zelensky's fault for trying to protect his own country. As Trump made clear to reporters somewhere in Ireland, as Trump was taking care of the Iran war by enjoying the weekend with Natalie, watching a golf tournament, which you can sort of hear in the background of this clip at one of his golf properties in Ireland.
2: Mr. Zelensky has to do one thing. He has to stop knocking out diesel fuel in Russia. Let him go after targets, but not diesel fuel, because he's causing a shortage of diesel fuel. This isn't done by the Middle East. This is done by what's happening with Russia and Ukraine. So we spoke to Mr. Zelensky about it. There are plenty of other targets. Don't hit diesel fuel, because that's hurting the world. We don't want him to hit diesel fuel.
0: Right.
2: Diesel refineries.
0: Yeah, right. That's hurting Donald Trump. We don't care, if you need to actually go after refineries in Russia, because that's how you can actually hurt Russia. Just don't hurt Donald Trump and his election chances. This isn't about the Middle East. It's all about Russia and Ukraine. They're the ones causing the problem, and specifically Ukraine. Nothing to do with what may now be turning into an entire shutdown of pretty much all of the routes out of the oil-producing Gulf region. In response, not to Vladimir Putin, Vladimir Zelensky bombing Putin's refineries, but in response to Donald Trump's war on Iran. In the meantime, back here in the real world, the price of a barrel of Brent crude, the international benchmark for oil, that climbed another 2.5% on Tuesday, staying near its recent $110 mark. It was about $70 a barrel before the war, if you forgot. Before the Iran war, not Russia's war on Ukraine. Gasoline today still at its all-time high for the for this time of year. It was at $4.32 on average when I checked earlier today. That's up more than $1.30 from before the war. Obviously, that is much higher here in California, where stations around L.A. are advertising well over $6 a gallon, but Desi tells us you can find it at Costco for just under
1: About $5.89.
0: Beautiful. And diesel on Tuesday clocked in at nearly $6.30 a gallon. That is more than $2.50 higher than before Trump's war. And that is what is going to cost you in the grocery store, in case you're wondering, as you see prices continue to rise under Donald Trump as we get closer and closer to this year's elections. And by the way, that's the good fossil fuel-related news this week, unfortunately. If you think the cost of our fossil fuel addiction is bad now, just you wait, because those costs do not even include the ones I was covering there, do not even include the health costs of what the Trump administration and its EPA decided to add to all of this on Monday. As the New York Times reported, the U.S. will no longer limit the planet warming pollution that power plants pump into the air while burning coal and gas, the administration announced on Monday. So no more limits at all on how much climate warming greenhouse gas emissions they can pump into the atmosphere, making both climate change and the health to human beings in this country and on this planet exponentially worse than it already is. The shift by the Environmental Protection Agency, announced on Monday, as the Time observes, completed the administration's erasure of the most consequential climate policies of President Joe Biden and Barack Obama. If the move survives expected legal challenges, it could also prevent future administrations from regulating greenhouse gas emissions from power plants. Desi Doyen, what's going on here? What does all of this actually mean to those of us just trying to survive and trying to help ensure that our kids and our grandkids are able to do the same? Is this as horrible as it appears to me?
1: Yes, I believe that it is. I mean, it is basically it's the next step in the Trump administration completely dismantling the very consequential climate policies of both President Biden and President Obama on behalf of the fossil fuel industry, oil, gas, and coal companies. So there were two rules basically that were announced on Monday. One was finalized. The other is proposed and will go through the process to be finalized later this year. The EPA took a two-pronged approach to getting rid of these greenhouse gas limits for power plants. First, it rescinded the Biden-era rule that required coal plants to eliminate nearly all of their planet-warming emissions by 2039 or shut down. The EPA, the Trump EPA, claimed that these regulations provide, quote, virtually no benefit. And then on
0: and by the way, there were ways, and they didn't have to do it until, what, 2039, was it? There were ways for these plants, even coal plants, to try to reduce the emissions, even natural gas plants to use different types of gases that would not release these kind of emissions.
1: Clean hydrogen and stuff. Yeah. But that would cost them money for that compliance, which the Biden administration estimated to be about $19 billion total. Mm-hmm. But the Trump administration EPA, of course, completely disagreed with that and said, oh, no, that's going to cost $300 billion to the industry.
0: But disagreed or made stuff up, basically.
1: Yeah, made stuff up as closely. So, but the other half of that, the second on the proposed rule, the Trump EPA argued that greenhouse gases from power plants do not endanger human health or the environment. And therefore, the EPA just simply does not have the legal authority to regulate these emissions under the Clean Air Act.
0: And this has been a fight for years, right, of the Clean Air Act. Whether, because the Clean Air Act basically says, and correct me here if I'm wrong, Clean Air Act basically says if it is a pollutant in the air that harms the health, that endangers the health of human beings, then the EPA is allowed to regulate it. When they pass the law, they don't list every possible thing that the EPA might regulate. They just essentially say if it can harm the health of human beings, the EPA is allowed to regulate it under the Clean Air Act.
1: Right.
0: And it's a fight for years about that and whether carbon emissions and methane emissions, other greenhouse gases, whether those are actually dangerous or not. And out of the blue, now the Trump administration is saying, nope, those aren't harmful, therefore we don't need to regulate them, or we can't regulate them.
1: Right. That we can't. We're not allowed to. It's just simply outside the EPA authority. The endangerment finding is what it's specifically called, and that's the EPA's own scientific finding that, yes, indeed, climate change, greenhouse gas emissions are a danger to human health because of climate impacts, kind of obviously. And the Supreme Court back in 2007 had a ruling that said if the EPA finds that climate change or emissions are a danger to human health, then it must regulate. There is not an option in there at all. But you're right. The Clean Air Act provides, it is open enough to provide for new things to be determined and decided without Congress having to spell each and every one of those out.
0: At least that's a theory, right? The Supreme Court has since
1: backed off on that, obviously.
0: Well, these are major questions. They invented this doctrine, the major questions doctrine. Well, we can regulate everything, but just not Not carbon.
1: Right.
0: That would be a major question. Congress has to ring in on that specifically. All right, continue.
1: Okay, so now power plants are the number two source of U.S. emissions, and vehicles are number one. The EPA already repealed the endangerment finding for cars and trucks, for emissions from cars and trucks. So what happened was on this one, there's a separate section of the Clean Air Act that deals with power plants. And so the EPA, the Trump EPA, went in and attacked the one that goes after power plants in this new proposal. So that's the second part of it. Now, of course, we have to point out that scientists say that the United States and all other nations must sharply cut our emissions to avoid the most devastating impacts of climate change. That is why this matters. Now, the second proposal, this is not the one that limits from existing coal plants and new gas-powered plants. That's how it, that's the emissions rules that were pulled back by the Trump EPA.
0: Gotcha.
1: So this second one is the proposal. That's the one that withdraws the endangerment finding for power plants, and it would block future administrations from attempting to set any emission regulations under the Clean Air Act. So it's not just for today. It's also trying to prevent it from happening in the future
0: and
1: as well.
0: Let me ask, because I'm trying to figure out how this administration, this EPA, can stop a future administration, a future EPA from acting on this. And essentially what they're saying is, this is not something that the Clean Air Act covers, therefore we can't cover it at all. Then a court challenge happens, and basically I think they're waiting for this to go to the Supreme Court.
1: Yeah, that seems to be the...
0: For the court to say, the Clean Air Act does not allow the regulation of carbon. If a new president or a new EPA or a new Congress wants to do something about it, they can pass a new law.
1: Right.
0: But unlike what we thought up until now, that the Clean Air Act would allow us to regulate pollutants in the air. No, when it comes to certain pollutants, those you got to go back to Congress for.
1: Right. Congress would basically, as I understand it, have to specifically say power plants have emissions and EPA is required to regulate them. So in the absence of that, then we have all of these shenanigans going through the courts.
0: Yeah.
1: And of course, with the right-wing supermajority on the U.S. Supreme Court, you know, and Justice Alito is heavily invested in the fossil fuel industry and does not recuse from those rulings.
0: Mm-hmm.
1: Yeah, that's where we get to, hey, it really does matter who is in Congress and who is the president, because they're the next stop for trying to address climate change.
0: Well, let me just jump in to say that when it comes to these, to what they're doing here, you had mentioned as that the Trump EPA had said that this would somehow save the industry $300 billion in costs. Well, in fact, and it would help, quote, unleash American energy. In fact, the rules targeted by Trump's EPA, the ones he's knocking down, in fact, could prevent an estimated 30,000 deaths, and they're not even considering that anymore in the costs of all of this. 30,000 deaths and $275 billion each year that they are in effect. Those are the costs of all of this that the administration decided is not as important as how much money the industry actually makes.
1: Right, because now the EPA has basically stopped estimating the public health benefits of reducing pollution when they do these cost-benefit analyses. Then basically, if you find no benefits to the public, then it's all costs to the industry, and that's how they justify it. The EPA has basically lied. It denies the impacts that greenhouse gases from power plants actually have on the public. And that's
0: because they're pretending there's no cost to anybody.
1: Exactly.
0: It doesn't hurt anybody.
1: Exactly.
0: It's all a hoax. It's all just like climate change. It's all just like Joe Biden won the 2020 election. It's all a hoax. We can just imagine anything we don't like away. It'll all be fine. And as we're all looking around this summer, during this summer of climate chaos, I think, I hope, I pray all of us know better and that we will vote that way this November. But we'll see. Let's take a quick break, a little bit more on all of that in our Green News Report at the end of the hour. But we will return to elections, just in case you'd like to cast a vote in response to any of this. After midterm vote-by-mail voters appear to have dodged a bullet this week at the Supreme Court, even if it almost certainly is not the last bullet that we will have to dodge, I'm afraid, between now and November 3rd. That's straight ahead on the broadcast. I'm Brad Friedman. Don't touch that dial.

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1: Hey, this is Brad. You're listening to an encore presentation of the Brad.

0: 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It's the Bradcast, Brad Friedman from bradblog.com. Yes, wait a minute, Mr. Postman. No, you don't get to undermine our elections. By the way, I mentioned before the break, Des, that it was voter registration day.
1: Yes.
0: As we go to air. But I was thinking, didn't we just have voter registration day just a few weeks ago?
1: No, what we had was the National Be a Poll Worker Day.
0: Ah, poll work, National Be a Poll Worker Day.
1: Yes, trying to encourage people to go out and help their local communities and be there. But, you know, when the good guys show up, it really helps to ensure a free and fair election.
0: Well, you know, like you always try to say on your Green News Report when it comes to Earth Day, really, every day is Be a Poll Worker Day and Voter Registration Day here on the Bradcast, it seems to me. Welcome back to it. Last Friday, we were still waiting on the U.S. Supreme Court to decide on whether Donald Trump had the power, the constitutional power, to order the U.S. Postal Service to decide essentially which voters could or could not vote by mail, a matter which is actually constitutionally left up to the states, not to the executive branch in any way, shape, or form. But with this U.S. Supreme Court, who knows what kind of things they might make up and pull out of their backsides. So last Friday, a major Florida county's mail-in ballot envelope design was almost rejected by the U.S. Postal Service, giving us an idea just what this rule could look like if it was deployed across the country. The county's mail ballot envelope design was almost rejected by the USPS for less than 0.02 of an inch. The mail ballot envelope design in Florida's Leon County, which includes the capital, the state capital of Tallahassee, used to be run by our friend, one of the greatest election officials in the nation, Ion Sancho. But the mail ballot that was designed there for use this year had placed the words "return service requested" 0.236 inches away from its election office's return address, when it, in fact, is supposed to be 0.25 inches. Not 0.236s, but 0.25 inch under this new rule promulgated by the post office at the order of Donald Trump earlier this year. This led the post office to reject that envelope on September 2nd, according to the Tallahassee Democrat. The county's supervisor of elections, Mark Early, called it, quote, ridiculous. After Early's office filed an appeal, the envelope design was eventually accepted as the state of Florida had apparently chosen or considered using this new rule that was created by the USPS at the order of Trump. But for whatever reason, in this case, Leon County was let off the hook, even though we're talking about less than 0.02 of an inch would have disqualified all of their ballots. Quote, after several requests to postal employees, Early told the paper on Friday last week, I was granted a temporary certification for my envelopes in case the rule goes into full effect. If the rule does not go into effect, he said, then my envelopes are completely fine. So either way, we are good to go this election, he said. The egregious rejection raises questions about how mail-in ballots would have been handled across the country had the high court not decided the way that they thankfully did late on Monday, as Trump's executive order faced legal challenges from multiple states and municipalities, including some led by Republicans, as well as by voting rights organizations like the League of Women Voters. Quote, the chaos factor is the real problem, said Early last week. He had also joined the court challenges to all of this. He said, quote, I've had voters tell me I don't trust anything anymore, so I'm just not.

0: going to vote. And so I say the only way that your vote doesn't get counted is if you don't try and vote. If the county had not been granted a reprieve and had the U.S. Supremes not finally decided as they did on Monday night, Leon County would have been stuck, as a statute requires ballots to be sent out to the county's voters by September 24, which is a deadline that is too soon to have created new envelopes. Early told the newspaper that, quote, these exact same envelopes have been used to mail tens of thousands of ballots to Leon County voters in the 2024 elections and in the 2026 primary elections without incident, he said. So that is the bullet that was dodged in thousands of counties across the country when the Supreme Court ruling came in on Monday night on the emergency shadow docket. It would have been absolute and utter chaos everywhere, even in the reddest of red states, as Florida has sort of become in recent years. We'll see how things go this year. But the Supreme Court ruled on Monday, thankfully, in a 7-2 opinion, they rejected Donald Trump's bid to restrict mail ballots for the midterm elections, capping a flurry of last-minute legal action with voting already underway for the midterms in several states, which have already sent out absentee ballots and have had many of them returned to be counted. The decision now allows states to continue sending out mail ballots under the same process that they have used for years and have accounted now for nearly a third of votes cast in recent years. As AP describes the Monday night ruling, it represents a stark defeat for Donald Trump on an issue that he consistently has emphasized as vital to ensuring election integrity. Even though there is virtually no evidence of fraud with mail ballots, and of course, even though he uses that very method himself to vote. In their unsigned decision on the shadow docket, the Supreme Court majority, 7-2 majority, wrote that the administration's push to implement the restrictions this year is likely to lose in court, though the brief emergency order did not detail its reasoning for that. If you have followed this case at all for the last several months as it's been moving forward, you probably know the reason that it was likely to fail, which is because the U.S. Constitution is very clear that it is up to the states to decide how these laws work when it comes to elections. It's up to the states and occasionally to Congress if they choose to ring in. It is decidedly not up to the post office or to the president of the United States. Two justices on Monday, can you guess which ones? Publicly dissented. That would be good old Sam Alito and good old Clarence Thomas, who I suspect will announce their retirements before the end of the year. Mark that down. Anyway, both Sam and Clarence, they would have allowed this massive chaos to be unleashed in all 50 states if it was up to them, less than 50 days before an election and just days before all 50 states must send out absentee ballots to oversee and military voters under federal law. They didn't care. They were cool with it, even if the post office might have rejected millions of ballots from being sent out at all. You know, for reasons like the return service requested stamp was 0.236 inches away from the election office's return address when it's supposed to be a quarter of an inch. Or if the post office found even one address not to have been on the list of absentee voters that was supposed to have been under this rule sent, submitted by each state in advance to the post office, according to their final rule, that they would have been allowed to reject the entire batch of ballots, even tens of thousands of them that were brought in at once, if they found one single discrepancy. So that was what the evil Sam Alito and Clarence Thomas wanted to allow in this year's elections, with voting already underway. That, even though both Alito and Thomas pretend to be constitutional conservatives, originalists, who go strictly by only what the Constitution says, what the text of its exact words say. And even though the Constitution could not be any clearer that it is the states, not the president or his executive branch, his agencies, much less independent, supposedly independent ones like the USPS, you know, he wanted them to be able to create their own rules for elections when it is up to the states to do that, unless Congress adopts a law that takes precedent over something that a state has passed. An executive order from the president is not a law adopted by Congress. And legitimate constitutional conservatives, of course, know that. And they would have, had they been legitimate conservatives, they would have voted against this scheme purely on those grounds, much less the utter chaos for voters and election officials alike that would have been caused by this rule had it been allowed to go into effect for mail-in ballots. That is why every court that has looked at this previously, including now the Supreme Court, has rejected Trump's scheme, which is meant clearly to undermine this year's elections as he looks almost certain to see his party go down to a crushing defeat. So as long as the playing field stays close to even anyway, which it already isn't, by the way, thanks to Trump's earlier orders to Republican states to rewrite their U.S. House map districts in the middle of an election, an unprecedented move that, do not forget, the same right-wingers on the high court, all of the right-wingers that time, I believe, the same right-wingers on the high court did allow to happen earlier this year. But this is why every court who has looked at it has rejected it. And Trump is scared to death at this point, as well he should be, as is his party, scared to death. So they want to do anything but have a level playing field this November. Alito wrote in his dissent that the Postal Service, quote, has broad authority to regulate the mail, unquote, and likely does have the power to enforce Trump's restrictions. Really, Sam, do they? The Postal Service has a broad authority to simply decide which mail it wants to deliver and which ones it doesn't? Maybe I miss that in the Constitution or the U.S. Code. An explosive device? Yeah, that they don't have to deliver. Otherwise, the law has been clear for centuries. The Postal Service is to deliver the mail. It is not to decide what can be delivered and who it will be delivered to. That's not conservatism, Sam and Clarence. That's just, you know, sort of tyranny at that point. Justice Brett Kavanaugh, meanwhile, he agreed that the restriction should not go into effect for the midterms, but he indicated he might rule in favor of the Trump administration if the issue comes back to the court at a later time, for maybe before the 2028 presidential elections. He's just there to help. The administration's efforts had the potential to be especially disruptive in states that send out ballots entirely by mail. Washington's Secretary of State, Steve Hobbs, a Democrat, said the decision means work, quote, to carry out a safe, secure, and accurate election can continue without having to upend our election processes to meet unrealistic ballot mail requirements. In Arizona, another largely vote-by-mail state, Democratic Secretary of State Adrian Fontes said, quote, it is crucial for us to continue rejecting the notion that access and security are mutually exclusive when it comes to running strong elections. This in response to Trump's laughable claim that all of this was only about preventing massive fraud, despite their inability in all of these court cases to actually demonstrate any evidence of that massive fraud in their legal filings. As AP notes, a report by Brookings Institution published in 2025 found that mail voting fraud occurred in only about four cases out of every 10 million ballots cast. California Secretary of State Shirley Weber, we also out here vote almost entirely by mail these days, welcomed the decision in a statement late last night, noting, quote, "The uncertainty is behind us. Now let the people vote. Voters will be able to cast their ballots without uncertainty," she said, "without hesitation, without fear that their voices will be questioned or their ballots rejected." California Attorney General Rob Bonta, who led the court effort by the 23 states and D.C., called the decision, quote, "a victory for our democracy and a powerful affirmation of the rule of law." He said, "We will remain vigilant in safeguarding our elections, and we urge every eligible voter to make their voice heard." California Governor Gavin Newsom said, quote, "Trump's attacks on democracy these last 20 months have been nothing short of un-American. Finally, 50 days out, the American people have certainty when it comes to our country's electoral process." Certainty may be an overstatement.
1: Yeah, a little bit better about the vote by mail, but I think it's clear that election officials are going to have to do a major voter education campaign to make sure that folks are not confused and that they understand what their actual options are.
0: The Utah Lieutenant Governor, Deirdre Henderson, a Republican, by the way, serving as the state's chief election official there, in a state that also votes now almost entirely by mail, said on social media that the Supreme Court's decision means, quote, "Utahns can have confidence that the 2020 election will proceed as normal." Well, we will hope that she is right. Now, Donald Trump, on the other hand, he was none too happy, as you might have imagined, on Tuesday morning. He took to his failing social media site to publish a long screed in which he attacked his own Supreme Court nominees, even though they have repeatedly found in his favor on one ridiculous claim after another, including the imaginary presidential immunity clause that doesn't exist anywhere in the Constitution, but is arguably right now keeping him out of jail. And his buddies on the court, you know, just dreamt that up to allow him, is seemingly unstoppable lawbreaking that is going on right now from the Oval Office since returning to power, not to mention allowing the dismissal of the federal cases against him for trying to steal the 2020 election and successfully stealing thousands of pages of top secret national security documents when he left office after his first term. And oh yeah, they allowed him to run for president at all in 2024, despite violating the Constitution's 14th Amendment bar against the election of insurrectionists for public office. So he was none too happy at all. He put out a 500-word screed in which he said the Supreme Court has let our country down. Certain justices are petrified of these crazed and depraved Democrats, are totally unable to show the courage necessary to save America. Actually, he said to save our America. The court's inability and unwillingness to do the right thing for our country will go down in a very negative way, he said, in the annals of history. This Supreme Court is bullied and cajoled by the radical left into making decisions that have set back America at least 100 years. It is a court that will go down, he said, as having rendered some of the most destructive, hurtful, and damaging decisions in our country's history. And yes, on that part, we agree. Anyway, before this ruling came down last night, I mentioned on yesterday's show a recent story from the Washington Post about the barrage of election-related cases now in both state and federal courts, especially since 2000's Bush v. Gore, with cases particularly in the Trump era, as you might have guessed, now having at least tripled. Well, that story in the Washington Post, also written before the court's Monday night ruling on the emergency shadow docket regarding mail-in ballots, they quoted a friend of the show, Justin Levitt, a Loyola Law School election law professor, former deputy assistant attorney general in the civil rights division in the voting section there, and a senior policy advisor for democracy and voting rights under President Biden. So Justin had joined us on the show just a couple of weeks ago, I think it was, to discuss an earlier ruling from the court in this same case when they had, for procedural reasons at the time, granted a short-term victory to Trump. And Justin predicted on the show at the time that voters were going to be just fine in this case. He suggested that the Supremes would eventually do the right thing, at least in this matter, and that that was little more than a procedural hiccup. And he was right, as we saw it as well at the time. But as the Post reported more recently, Levitt said that in the face of our now ever-shifting election rules, voters should remember three simple guidelines. He said, get voting information from local election officials. In other words, not from the President of the United States, not from Twitter, arguably not even from me.
1: And certainly not from TikTok.
0: Double check your voter registration, he said. Also an excellent idea, as it is voter registration day today.
1: And check it frequently.
0: Well, don't assume that you are still registered. There's a lot of funny business going on this year. You can protect against it. You can do that now. Check with your county website or your state website to make sure you are registered where you think you are registered. And, of course, Levitt advised, make a plan to vote. So far, Levitt said, the rules have not changed dramatically, despite all the litigation, telling the paper, quote, the airplane ride is real bumpy, he said, but it's landing as scheduled at the promised time at the promised airport. Well, okay, so far anyway, he is right. All good advice, and it gave me at least a bit of comfort about what we're all up against in this year's elections. But I would suggest it is too early to, you know, sort of put your tables up and your seats into the upright position to prepare for landing just yet. Even with that good ruling on Monday night from the court, there is going to continue to be turbulence ahead between now and November 3. And I haven't even yet discussed in any detail the concerns that also await between November 3rd and January 3rd, when the new Congress will be seated. But we'll get to that soon enough. So we got to get over this piece of turbulence first. But more is almost certain to come as Trump and his Republican henchmen continue to try and steal this year's elections from the voters. Trump's buffoonish FBI director, Kash Patel, was on Capitol Hill on Tuesday testifying in the U.S. Senate. He was asked repeatedly about the election. When he was asked repeatedly, he refused to say whether Bureau personnel would be sent out to polling stations in November. He just wouldn't say. When he was asked by Senator Peter Welch, Democrat of Vermont, to pledge that he would not interfere with, quote, the will of the American people when they go to the polls, Patel responded, quote, I pledge unequivocally that I will not participate in your charade of lies. Jesus, is he an idiot. So, yeah, this is what we're going to be dealing with between now and November 3rd. A good news decision from the court this week, but this plane ain't even close to the airport for landing yet. Stay buckled up until it comes to a complete halt inside of Congress on January 3rd. But first stop, November 3rd. Desi Doyen and the Green News Report is next. I'm Brad Friedman. Don't touch that dial.
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0: For those who are wondering, it has finally cooled down out here a little bit in Los Angeles.
1: Thank God.
0: Thank God. But I have a feeling summer ain't over yet.
1: No.
0: Also not over, Desi Doyen and our latest Green News Report.
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3: Trump EPA repeals carbon pollution limits on all coal and gas power plants.
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6: it's no surprise, and we will continue to see records broken until we start moving away rapidly from fossil fuel burning.
3: August 2026 was the hottest month ever recorded on planet Earth.
0: Yeah, we noticed. All of those stories and more straight ahead from BradBlog.com. I'm Brad Friedman.
3: And I'm Desi Doyen.
0: Stand by for 6 minutes of independent green news, politics, analysis, and snarky comment.
7: Our actions result in savings into the trillions of dollars.
0: That's a lie, EPA Administrator Lee Zeldin, but it will cost about 30,000 lives a year. Nice work. This is your Green News Report. Okay, Desi Doyen, grim news from the Trump administration this week. It's bad enough as is without the EPA administrator out there just lying about it.
3: Yes, that's true. The Trump Environmental Protection Agency on Monday formally repealed Biden-era rules limiting planet-warming greenhouse gas emissions from power plants fueled by coal and natural gas. The new rule could also prevent future administrations from regulating power plant emissions by asserting that the EPA lacks the legal authority to do so. Fossil-fueled power plants are the second largest source of CO2 emissions and other greenhouse gases in the United States. Vehicles are the top source, and earlier this year, the Trump EPA rescinded emissions limits for vehicles. The Trump EPA justified the rollbacks by focusing only on cutting costs for industry while omitting benefits for Americans. The EPA's own scientific data shows that the power plant rules would have saved billions of dollars every year in public health costs and tens of thousands of premature deaths from pollution. Not to mention reducing the emissions that drive man-made climate change, which is causing hundreds of billions of dollars in damages every year from extreme heat, drought, wildfires, storms, and floods. Trump's EPA is ignoring the law, according to the Environmental Defense Fund's Vicki Patton on PBS NewsHour.
4: The law is clear that EPA has a responsibility to protect the American people from dangerous pollution, and every American deserves these protections.
0: Is there anything that the Environmental Protection Agency is actually protecting us from in the environment anymore?
3: No, apparently not. Environmental groups have vowed to sue to block the repeal.
0: Go get them.
3: The Trump EPA late last week also moved to weaken environmental rules for data centers to allow unfettered construction, including installing polluting fossil-fueled power plants to power them.
0: Because, of course, they did.
3: A separate new rule could make it harder for the public to learn about and stop proposed data centers in their communities. A new study projects that air pollution from data centers alone could increase public health costs by more than $20 billion a year by 2028. In science, August 2026 was the hottest August ever recorded globally and the all-time hottest month ever recorded on planet Earth, tied with July 2023. That's according to both NOAA and Copernicus, Europe's climate service.
0: Right. So by all means, let's do away with any restrictions on emissions at power plants or from cars.
3: The coming supersized El Nino is amplifying climate impact, giving us a glimpse of the warming we'll experience in coming decades, according to Dr. Michael Mann on BBC News. But, he says, humanity can mitigate those impacts if we try.
6: The obstacles aren't physical. They're not technological. We've got the technology, the clean energy technology to do it. The obstacles are entirely political at this point.
1: Finally, global oil markets are roiling as the Iran conflict widens. Saudi Arabia announced it shut down a crucial cross-country pipeline that came under drone attack. Iran-linked Houthi militias have gained control of strategic parts of the Red Sea near the Bab el-Mandeb Strait, the other vital shipping choke point for oil, gas, and fertilizer out of the Middle East. Europe is facing looming winter shortages of natural gas for heating, even as it moves to accelerate electrification. And in the U.S., the price of diesel fuel hit a new record high, raising costs throughout the broader economy. Over the weekend, Donald Trump blamed Ukraine and its strikes on Russian oil refineries rather than his Iran war for raising energy costs across the planet.
0: Yeah, that was it. It's Ukraine's fault. For much more on all of these stories and the ones we couldn't get to today, check out our website at greennews.bradblog.com. I'm Brad Friedman.
1: And I'm Desi Doyen.
0: And this has been your Green News Report.

Dolly Parton still saving the day. Thank you very much, Desi Doyen. Thanks to all of you for spending a portion of your day or night with us. 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And on the social medias, you'll find me at TheBradBlog. See you there. Until we see you here next time, I'm Brad Friedman. Good luck, world.

0: I'm Rick Smith, and this is Labor History in 2.
1: On this day in labor history, the year was 1970. That was the day 350,000 GM workers kicked off a 67-day strike. It was the largest auto strike since the end of World War II. According to historian Jefferson Cowie, it was likely the costliest. In his book, Stayin' Alive, Cowie notes that the strike cost GM $1 billion in profits and nearly bankrupted the union. But he adds it, quote, lacked the proletarian drama that fired journalists' hearts. For Cowie, it was an example of labor management cooperation, a civilized affair. But historian Jeremy Breacher points out that the Wall Street Journal drew different conclusions about the strike at the time. In a series of articles, the paper noted that labor management cooperation during the strike served ironically to get workers back to work. A long and costly strike served a number of functions. It wore down strikers' expectations. After 8 or 10 weeks, workers would be amiable to terms they initially rejected. It also provided an escape valve for built-up frustration over working conditions. And a long strike served to coalesce internal union factions around a common enemy, strengthening the union's leadership in the process. For management, a long and costly strike lent hope that workers would be reluctant to strike in the future. But Breacher notes these ideas about workers' motives nearly backfired. Strikers simply wouldn't budge on their demands. They made gains in wages, pensions, and cost of living allowances. And they were finally able to retire after 30 years. But critics argued the agreement fell short of initial demands, and workers lacked more say in the workplace. This would be a key issue in the many strikes and wildcats in the years to come.
0: For more information, go to laborhistoryin2.com, like us on Facebook, follow us on Twitter at laborhistoryin2.
2: And now, live from the foothills of the North Georgia Mountains, it's Mike Malloy.
3: And that was Scott Van Dusen. Hey, everybody. Mike Malloy here. Indeed, it is the it is Friday. Big deal, right? It is Friday, the 18th of September, 2026. So begins another weekend. I hope you have great plans to have a good time while we still can, right? I always start with I'm sorry. I apologize for that. I know several months ago I said, damn, I got to stop saying And I guess vocal habits once ingrained are very difficult to get rid of. Don't you agree? Never mind. I thought today, or this evening on the podcast, I might talk about some foreign stuff that's going on, whether it relates directly to the filthy bastard who runs this country or not. The Jerusalem Post had a very brief little mention this morning about the toilet rat. The Post reported that yesterday Trump said that he faces a what he calls, quote, a big decision on whether to significantly escalate military action against Iran. How this wound up in Axios. That's where the Post got this, from Axios and Jerusalem Post. I haven't seen this. Maybe it has been published in major U.S. newspapers. But he said this, quote, I have a big decision coming up. Do I want to go in and annihilate them or do I not? It's a big decision. Anything could happen with me. End quote. Do I want to go in and annihilate them? Jesus fucking Christ. This guy? The toilet rat, according to the Jerusalem Post, also discussed his upcoming meeting with the leaders of Saudi Arabia, the United Arab Emirates, Qatar, Bahrain, Kuwait, and Oman. He said he wants to, quote, find out where they are and how they're doing. Jesus, they're being bombed, you dumb fucker, because of your disruption. Oh, never mind. And then Trump added, we've been very protective of them. Madness. I mean, really, madness. Crazy. He also told Axios, apparently, that not one ship has reached Iran since the start of the U.S. naval blockade in the Strait of Hormuz. He said that the U.S. is in direct contact with the regime, the Iranians, and he further claims they still want to make a deal. This miserable bastard. And as you know, the war criminal and beast from hell who is the leader of Israel, Benjamin Netanyahu, he has an upcoming visit to New York. And the toilet rat told Axios that he may meet with Netanyahu. I guess if Netanyahu brings him a lot of money, he'll meet with him. Jesus Christ, the corruption is just neck deep in this country right now. And not just here. I mean, Russia, Iran, Israel. What else was it? Oh, yeah, South Korea told Trump to fuck off, too, when Trump apparently was trying to negotiate a secret deal where the South Koreans would send troops to, or if not send troops, would do something militarily to support Trump's murder spree in Iran. And the president of South Korea more or less told him no. Now, it's common knowledge that the North Koreans have been sending actual troops to Russia to be murdered by the dumb bastards going into war against Ukraine. I mean, if anybody should understand the resistance that people who live in a country will put up when they're invaded, the North Koreans should. Look what they survived. The common knowledge is that North Korea, during our war crimes there in 1950 and 51, I guess in 52, our war crimes there included dropping more bombs on North Korea than all of the bombs we dropped on our adversaries, including the nuclear bombs during World War II. Which, as I pointed out before, it goes a long way in explaining why the North Koreans have a visceral, cellular disgust for us. Where was I? I digress. Anyway, the South Koreans will not be helping the toilet rat in his murder spree. Russia. Today, Friday, Russia began their comical 3 days of voting. Yeah, they still have the form, just there's no substance to it. This is what Trump wants for us. But 3 days of voting, this will be Russia's first parliamentary election since the invasion of Iran. And there is virtually no opposition, of course, to Putin and his political party. So the election is certain to secure Putin's political control over that sad country. According to the AP, authorities spread the election over the weekend, Friday, Saturday, and Sunday, as a way to boost turnout. There are 111 million eligible voters, and they even allowed electronic balloting. The Russians are so, the fascist religious pigs who run Russia are so progressive, aren't they? Electronic voting. The leadership in the Kremlin wants the parliamentary election to underscore public support for the war crimes and the slaughter that Putin has gotten his country involved in where it concerns Ukraine. And he also, Putin, this sorry sick fucker, is also counting that on the fact that the election would give a veneer of legitimacy to what he's done. And also, another aim of this so-called election in Russia is to avoid any political risks for Putin by stamping out even the slightest sign of dissent. Well, the dissent doesn't have a chance to make itself known. The dissenters in Russia usually wind up committing suicide or ingesting poison or jumping out of a 20-story building windows or disappearing or, you know. The dissenters in Russia are just not very good at taking care of themselves, are they? So Putin, the other night, he was on Russian television and he told the listeners, quote, "Your choice and resolve will once again demonstrate that millions of people stand behind our fighters, that we are a united people, bound by shared values, historical memory, and love for the motherland," end quote. Now, of course, all of that is utter and absolute bullshit, what Putin really is saying. If you don't support me, someone will probably try to assassinate me, because I know that a lot of people in my country, and you are my country, would like to fucking kill me. That's understandable, I guess. But you're not going to kill me. What you're going to do is participate in this bullshit charade where you're going to go to the polls and, quote, vote, end quote. And there's nobody else on the ballots but me. So I expect 100% victory. Oh, and by the way, P.S., my comrades, fuck you. Jesus. Russian state news agencies reported that Vlad voted online today, and the state news agency, I guess that would be Pravda or TASS, I don't even know who's there anymore, but that news agency released a video of Putin sitting in front of a computer screen. Well, there you go. There's the proof that he voted. I wonder who he voted for. Who do you think he voted for, huh? Now, the main Kremlin party that is controlled by Putin, the same way the Republican Party is controlled by the toilet rat in this country, in Russia, it's called United Russia, is assured to retain its overwhelming control of the phony lower house of parliament in Russia, the Duma. Several smaller parties of the what is called in Russia, it's called the systemic opposition. These parties might as well not be there because they vote in sync with Putin on key issues, so they're expected to retain their presence. I mean, it's just bullshit. It's like it's something out of George Orwell. Now, in case you're interested, voters cast two separate ballots in this Russian election. And in so doing, they fill half of the Duma's 450 seats by selecting political parties listed on the ballot. And the rest are contested in single-seat constituencies, with voters choosing individual candidates. Doesn't this sound wonderful? I mean, it's just absolute democracy, right? Yes. Russia style. This is what the toilet rat wants in this country. So the AP that is still loose in Russia, they interviewed some people, voters, I guess citizens, about this. And the AP reports, well, one person they talked to is a guy named Dmitry Kirillin in Moscow. And this Russian citizen said that he would like, quote, to see some changes, to see a different party, end quote, at the helm. Whoa, Mr. Kirillin. Try not to jump out of a 20-story window now. And then there is somebody who lives in Moscow named Alexander Vertukin. He believed, quote, what United Russia and the Prime Minister are doing is quite sufficient. Their platforms cover everything. End quote, right? Communists. Communists? Nah, I don't think so. These are fascists. Come on, Alexander Vertukin. Wake up and smell the fucking poison. And then speaking at a Moscow polling station on Friday, AP ran into a pensioner named Galina Vavilova, and she said she thought ending the war in Ukraine, quote, is the main thing, of course. She said, quote, this is the most important thing right now. Everyone wants peace. That's what it comes down to, so that our guys are safe and sound. End quote. Galina, sorry, that's not going to happen. Putin is a murderous fucker, just like Netanyahu and Trump. Putin doesn't give a goddamn how many Russian soldiers, sailors, airmen, whatever, civilians are murdered. He doesn't care. He wants Ukraine. And if all of you have to die for him to get it, that's just like Trump. There was another pensioner at this polling station, according to AP, Ludmila Kalinina. Ludmila wished for life, quote, to stabilize for the better and for an end to the big divide between the ultra-rich and the extremely poor, because after all, many people don't live a very sweet life. Oh, you sweet thing. Many people don't live a very sweet life. Whew. Well, Ludmila, no chance of things changing. And then there was a 72-year-old professor that was interviewed by the AP, a guy named Vladimir Chibarov. And he expressed hope, quote, for all the important initiatives our government is undertaking to succeed and, of course, for victory, end quote. Well, Vladimir, you're probably going to get the People's Award or something for making that statement for the world to read. The only registered political entity that dares to criticize the war is the liberal Yabloko party. And that was eliminated from the ballot last month by the Russian Supreme Court. Of course, Trump would like to see the American Supreme Court to model itself after the Russian Supreme Court. And anyway, the liberal Yabloko party only has a few dozen candidates in those single constituency races I mentioned. Most of the voting in Russia is for the party. Some of the voting is for the single issue or single constituency races, they call them. And in additionally, some anti-war politicians prior to the election that is ongoing today, tomorrow, and Sunday, those politicians have been put in prison or forced to flee ahead of the voting. Trump wants that too. He wants to do that to the Democrats. As he goes, did you know there's a B on the end of the word dumb? Nobody knows that. This son of a bitch. So this election that is has begun earlier today, it follows a summer of Ukraine's long-range drone strikes on Russia's oil refineries. And that triggered a widespread nationwide in Russia fuel crisis. Also, warehouses belonging to online retailers. There's one there called Wildberries and another one called Ozon. What did I just call them? The online retailers. Jesus, I have a hard time focusing, don't I? But they're like huge Amazon centers for distribution, only they're in Russia and they're called Wildberries. They also were attacked. And the damage done to those warehouses has made the problems for the Russian economy worse and brought the war home for millions of Americans who were, I'm sorry, millions of Russians. It's not going to be too much different soon. But brought the war home for millions of Russians who don't, unless they have family members who are being murdered or being killed in combat, the Russian people have no way of knowing what's really going on in this war crime committed by Vladimir Putin. There's no independent news source in Russia. Some news does make its way in through the internet or from tapes made outside Russia and taken into Russia so that peace groups and even regular citizens can hear how the rest of the world sees them. But what a shame for the Russian people. It's just heartbreaking. Moving right along, how about Germany? Did you hear what happened in Germany? Jesus Christ, for the third time in the past, 120 years, it looks like the Germans are about, no, I'm being very unfair here, but if the party, this right-wing neo-Nazi party called the Alternative for Germany, the initials are AFD, Alternative for Germany. This is a far-right neo-Nazi party that won a recent election in a small eastern state in Germany, and it plans a cultural overhaul. Here we go. That has gotten some comparisons to actions taken during Germany's Nazi past. Cultural overhaul. That will mean death to the Jews, death to the gays, death to the liberals, death to the artists, death to the writers and dancers, death to the musicians, death to everyone who doesn't goose step to Alternative for Germany, AFD. Now, this election took place in the state of Saxony-Anhalt, and the arts community in that state is preparing to fight for its survival. If, now this is not, you know, they haven't won outright. They're not going to govern the state of Saxony-Anhalt unless it's able to form a coalition government with smaller parties and in that manner take power. However, according to New York Times, artistic directors in institutions across that state, Saxony-Anhalt, many of which depend on government funding, are trying to mobilize to defy what the AFD has in its plans. The AFD wants more patriotic arts programming. Huh? That sounds familiar, doesn't it? Russia, China, Nazi Germany, patriotic arts, goddammit. Boy. Now, both sides in this particular state in Germany agree that decisions that are going to be made about this neo-Nazi party go beyond the local state. The AFD has put the cultural overhaul at the center of its plans to transform Saxony-Anhalt and the rest of the country. Of course, just like Adolf did, right? The election platform of this party pledged to push artistic institutions to celebrate pre-war German history, break from the influence of multiculturalism, and end Germany's guilt complex about its Nazi past. Guilt complex about the responsibility for the direct death of 6 or 7 million Jews. Who knows how many gays, liberals, communists, people with physical challenges, how many of those people were destroyed? And then, of course, beyond the borders of Germany, the 70 or 80 million additional human beings who were destroyed by the German war machine. But the AFD wants the people of Germany to get over it. Come on, that was 80 years ago. Jesus Christ. I found this kind of interesting as a sidebar to this article in the Times. The AFD has also talked some bad shit about the Bauhaus. That was the highly influential design school in the state that was once shuttered by the Nazis. That an art approach or design approach. Well, you know, from the movies that we've seen, it was a, sort of an avant-garde style and international outlook. And it was under the Nazis, and once again, it's being seen as a threat to traditional German identity. And the Nazis used their opposition to the Bauhaus design movement. That was their shorthand for Jewish and communist influence. It's very easy, isn't it, if you want to go after a certain segment of your population. Look what the Nazis did to the Jews, but also look in this country what the white insane fuckers did to black people in this country. Marijuana, the demon Negroes are pushing it onto little innocent white girls. I mean, the similarities. Oh, Jesus, why even get into this? Well, this chapter of the AFD in the state where they have won a plurality, not a majority, has been classified as a right-wing extremist party by German Federal Intelligence. And that party's lead candidate in this state in Germany has said he cannot presume to judge if the Holocaust was humanity's worst crime. He just can't bring himself to figure it out. Oh, my. So that's Germany. What have I covered so far? I got Russia elections that are this weekend. The rise of neo-Nazism really rises. Now, oh, by the way, this state, Saxony-Anhalt, where the Nazis won, it is in the former East Germany, and those folks, those poor folks, have still not recovered, apparently, from their dominance by the Soviet Union after World War II, where in East Germany, as you know, because we've all seen the movies, we've all seen the depictions of what really went on in East Germany, and the Stasi, the secret police, and the Berlin Wall, and all of this stuff, we know how sick and fucked up and demented and Orwellian, if you will, the Soviets were to the German people who were caught in East Germany. And as a result of that, I really truly believe that particular segment of the German population is still suffering from not just learned helplessness, but learned insanity that was imposed on them by their Soviet overlords. You think? All right, I'll be back after the break. I hope you'll still be here. I'm Mike Malloy.

0: I'm Rick Smith, and this is Labor History in 2.
1: On this day in labor history, the year was 1929. That was the day a mistrial was declared in the case of 16 textile mill unionists in North Carolina. The mistrial sparked 5 days of anti-union vigilante violence. Textile mill workers at Gastonia's Lorry Mill had been on strike since April 1st. They demanded higher wages and shorter work hours, union recognition, and an end to the hated stretch-out system. Soon, textile workers at Bessemer City's American Mill walked off the job in solidarity and joined.

0: and this is Labor History in 2.
1: On this day in labor history, the year was 1929. That was the day a mistrial was declared in the case of 16 textile mill unionists in North Carolina. The mistrial sparked 5 days of anti-union vigilante violence. Textile mill workers at Gastonia's Lorry Mill had been on strike since April 1st. They demanded higher wages and shorter work hours, union recognition, and an end to the hated stretch-out system. Soon, textile workers at Bessemer City's American Mill walked off the job in solidarity and joined the National Textile Workers Union. Ella Mae Wiggins was one of the strike leaders at American Mill. She was known for her militancy, but also for organizing black workers into the union. As the strike wore on, mill owners evicted dozens of families from company housing. Wiggins helped set up a tent city. On June 7th, sheriff's deputies attacked strikers who marched to Lorry Mill to call out remaining workers. The police arrived at the tent colony later that evening to disarm them, and Gastonia's police chief wound up dead. Immediately, more than 70 textile union members and leaders were rounded up and arrested. 16 stood trial for the murder of Chief Adderholt. The Anti-Union Committee of 100 smashed up the NTWU headquarters in Gastonia and Bessemer City. They kidnapped, beat, and threatened to kill several union members. The rampage continued as SCAB forces moved on to Charlotte to raid the offices of the International Labor Defense, who had handled the strikers' case. 5 days into the terror, Wiggins was killed on her way to a union solidarity rally. Outrage over her murder forced mill owners to improve conditions and wages, but the fight to organize would continue for years.
0: For more information, go to laborhistoryin2.com, like us on Facebook, follow us on Twitter at laborhistoryin2.
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2: Mark remembers being in Baltimore when Bethlehem Steel went bankrupt. 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There's also the moment workers decide whether to strike.
3: You go on strike, you lose your healthcare. Employers often stop paying for healthcare benefits once you go on strike, or at least threaten to do so. And it just provides another tool of intimidation that they can use in those type of situations.
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4: All right, moving right along here. Let's see, we've taken a quick look at the Russian elections this weekend and the rise of the German Nazis as a result of the election last week. What else? Oh, yes. How about Iran? If you remember, back at the beginning of this year and at the end of 2025, the Iranian people were trying to do something about the religious monsters who run their country, these fucking ayatollahs with their twisted Islam. And thousands of people were shot dead in the street by the Republican Guard, aptly named, that now control Iran, thanks to Donald Trump. Well, earlier today, and keep in mind, this is,

five time zones away, but hundreds of thousands of Iranians, this is according to the Associated Press, and they were there, hundreds of thousands of Iranians rallied in a government-organized show of defiance after months of war, and these people were pledging their readiness to take up arms in the biggest demonstration of its kind since the United States and Israel attacked last February. So the toilet rat, this fucking bum Trump, and this murderous beast, Netanyahu, what they have done where it concerns the Middle East is strengthen Iran to the point where, short of nuclear annihilation, this is just my 10-cent opinion, Iran can't be stopped or defeated. I don't know what their ambition might be, but one thing they are apparently hell-bent on doing is controlling the Strait of Hormuz. That never was an issue before until this filthy goddamn Trump did what he did. Anyway, Iran's government, these religious nut bastards, have rallied the people, and the leadership there is stressing national unity. Even as the, and this is not difficult to do because the economy in Iran is going right down the toilet because of the U.S. naval blockade of Iranian ports and new sanctions imposed on Iran by the toilet rat. And on Friday, today, earlier today, it claimed another attack on a tanker in the Strait of Hormuz. Iran did. And we all know about the Strait of Hormuz now, the key waterway that has been at issue since the start of this shit by Trump. So anyway, continuing this, because I found this sadly interesting, you know, when your captive people rally to support the dictatorship, the religious dictatorship that runs a country, it's a clear indication that something horrible has occurred to make people decide to come out by the hundreds of thousands in support of their oppressor. So estimates varied on the number of people volunteering to receive military training and defend the country. And in an effort described as Janfadeh-e-Iran, or I guess that translates from the Persian to ones who sacrificed their lives for Iran. Now, there's a picture online that I saw, people marching through downtown Tehran in combat uniform carrying flags, lots of them, lots of people, lots of flags, as onlookers, lots of them, along the sides of the streets, cheered them on. So for days now, state media in Iran have encouraged Iranians to join this campaign. The message coming from the government of Iran says that training with assault rifles would begin soon. These volunteers apparently would be considered an additional layer of security to the Revolutionary Guard and the Basij militia, which I guess is a secondary force of fighters in Iran. But the Basij militia has played a key role in killing Iranian citizens, quashing these anti-government protests. But Trump has done something that political scientists tell you is a very common thing to have done. Trump united the people under the control of the regime that tortures them, but Trump's actions have united them to fight Trump. And in the process, strengthening this extreme right-wing government of Iran that is not going to compromise. Can I make that statement so definitively? Of course. You want a quick example? How about the communists in Vietnam back when it was a communist country?
The Revolutionary Guard in Tehran, the chief of that, told the state broadcaster that over 600,000 people had registered to participate, and 1 million were expected to take part in the training. And this morning, the state broadcaster estimated over 300,000 people were on the streets. Now, do you want to believe that? Take it at face value? Question it? Say it's bullshit? It doesn't matter how we interpret it, does it? What matters is how the Iranian people interpret these reports. And the new head of this militia, the Basij, declared in a speech as the rally began that the volunteers will be ready for, quote, full-fledged defense, end quote. And he said that similar rallies are going to take place in other Iranian cities very soon this week. And this man, I think his name is pronounced Hossein Taib, he said the new trainees will make, his words, a nightmare for Iran's enemies. I'm sure if Israeli or American troops decide to invade Iran, I hate to use this term because it's overworked, but it will be a bloodbath. Some participants in these demonstrations stomped and burned flags of the United States and Israel. And other demonstrators chanted something that has been chanted in that country ever since when? Well, ever since we forced the Iranians to accept the Shah of Iran back in 1954, after we removed the elected leader of that country. And they were shouting, death to America, death to Israel. Yeah, that's been going on, those kinds of shouts and chants for a long time, huh? Then we have a man named Marzi Afaghi, 24 years old. I'm sorry, it's a woman. She attended the rally with her toddler and her husband, and she said this, quote, I am here to tell Trump that we Iranians have no fear about his threats against our homeland. No one in history could invade Iran and remain here. End quote. Whoa. The reason I was surprised that it's a woman being quoted, because, you know, the what is expected of women in these Islamic insane states, almost as bad as what is expected of Orthodox Jewish women in enclaves of ultra-Orthodox Jews in Israel, in this country, well, in every country, really. But anyway, this rally that the AP reported on was a chance for Iran, anyway, to show off military hardware. They were showing anti-aircraft batteries were on display. Female Revolutionary Guard members in black headscarves sat with truck-mounted machine guns. Yeah. And the Revolutionary Guard, or Republican Guard, I guess it goes by either name, it displayed drones that had been used against ships in the Strait, where Iran's attacks and threats have affected the shipments of oil, as we all know, to the rest of the world. Iran issued a statement, the government of Iran then issued a statement that said it had attacked an oil tanker, the Trend, is the name of it, for what it called, what Iran called, an illegal attempt to pass through the strait. The UK Maritime Trade Operations Center said a tanker was hit by a projectile, sparking a fire on board that was extinguished. Oh, well, joy. Friday's events, this huge demonstration, is suggesting, according to the people who are evaluating all this, it's suggesting that the hardliners among Iran's leadership
will be much more prepared to suppress any further demonstrations against the theocracy that runs that country. It's another thing this goddamn useless Donald Trump has done. What he has done that is affecting so much of, call it what you want, global order, relationships, trade agreements, scientific cooperation, Trump has destroyed it. Just absolutely pulled the pants off his large ass and shit all over it. Why does he do this? What kind of a pleasure does he get in doing this? Well, when I shared with you that letter signed by 36 medical experts about Trump's descent into madness, they made it very clear why he does it. If you remember in January, shortly before the toilet rat said, "We're coming to save you, Iranian people." Shortly before that, Iran had to deal with some of its largest nationwide protests in history against the theocracy that runs it. And it started, as if you remember what happened in Syria all those years ago, when farmers approached the leadership of Syria and said, "Look, you know, climate change is affecting our ability to grow crops. We need some assistance from the government." And the ruling family in Syria opened fire on them. And the result of that was the complete destruction of one of the oldest civilizations on Earth. Well, in Iran, the demonstrations back in January in Iran began over the same idea, a struggling economy, and then it turned to wider grievances, which is what usually happens. It happened in Syria. So Iranian activists who, by activists, I mean people who would like to see the theocracy destroyed, they said the crackdown killed over 7,000 people and saw tens of thousands of people imprisoned. In May, Iranian government officials said more than 30 million people in Iran, which, you know, their total population is around 90 million. But in May, the government said 30 million people had volunteered via an online forum or at public gatherings to lay down their lives for the theocracy. And the Associated Press adds they could not independently confirm that. Well, do you believe that? 30 million people? Sure. I mean, the Islamic religion is one of the religions to me, in my limited understanding. What the fuck do I know? But in my limited understanding, Islam is one of the few, if not the only religion, that convinces its adherents that it's honorable to fucking just go die for Islam. You know, I don't think the Jews do that. I don't think the Christians, the Hindus, you know. But Islam, it inculcates that bullshit into the minds of the little kids from early on. And if you remember a couple of decades ago, the suicide bombers, they were dying for Islam. Whether it was blowing up buildings in lower Manhattan or committing acts of suicide in the Middle East, it's a sick fucking religion. It's the sickest, as far as I'm concerned, because it celebrates and encourages people to load up their person with bombs and go someplace and blow everything up, which turns them into little pieces of bone and flesh. Christ. Oh, I hate religion. Venezuela. How about Venezuela? Well, senior U.S. officials, this is according to the Washington Post, senior U.S. officials intervened in an international criminal investigation by senior U.S. officials, I mean Trump thugs. They stopped an international criminal investigation into a Venezuelan businessman who was
enlisted by the Trump administration to help get control over Venezuela's government and oil industries, according to two people familiar with the matter. U.S. officials lobbied to resolve this case in Switzerland, where I guess it was before an international court, to resolve it in a way that would avoid criminal charges and end travel restrictions against a British-based businessman, Alejandro Betancourt. Alejandro Betancourt. And U.S. officials have not acted on a Swiss arrest warrant against him, according to these people who spoke on the condition of anonymity, blah, blah, blah, blah, blah, blah, blah. So instead, the United States, Trump, has allowed Betancourt to enter this country repeatedly for meetings with the toilet rat. Betancourt, in the past, has faced multiple investigations, according to the Washington Post, in Switzerland, Spain, and the United States into money laundering, including whether he had a role in a loan arrangement that the U.S. prosecutors say embezzled more than $1 billion from Venezuela's state-owned oil company. Now, when Trump found out about that, he almost lost his shit. He is the only one in his rat-filled mind to have the authority and the power to embezzle $1 billion from Venezuela's oil industry. How dare this Betancourt? Now, Betancourt was arrested twice in Britain in 2025, first after Spain issued a warrant. Now, there's a point in my telling all of this, so just hold on. Spain issued a warrant in a related money laundering investigation, and this past November, at Switzerland's request, he was arrested. And for months, Betancourt was barred from leaving the United Kingdom as authorities there considered whether or not to extradite him to Switzerland. This guy really, you know, he's an international thug, the type that the toilet rat Donald Trump and his corrupt, filthy family, who's grabbing and snatching everything they can with both hands, really admire. Betancourt has not been charged in the United States. Now, his attorney in the United States previously has denied Betancourt has done anything wrong. This attorney, John Sayles, said, quote, "My client denies any wrongdoing." Yeah, he said that to the Miami Herald in a piece in that paper a few years back about his connection to a Justice Department investigation. They were looking at this son of a bitch, but that's all gone. So weeks after the U.S. military, led by the filthy pig Donald Trump, captured Nicolas Maduro, another thug, the Venezuelan president, well, senior U.S. officials who worked for Trump began lobbying Swiss officials to resolve their case against Betancourt. They wanted to get it over with. Now, Betancourt, whose company is the second largest private oil producer in Venezuela, is now a key intermediary between the United States and Venezuela, including the acting president there, Ms. Delcy Rodriguez. This article goes on and on and on about this criminal son of a bitch. But what the bottom line here is the Trump administration, which means Trump and Kushner and Trump's corrupt fucking sons, they want him to be in charge of everything having to do with the Venezuelan economy so that they, the Trump criminal enterprise, can get a piece of the action. Jesus Christ. Well, Betancourt's role as a key U.S. partner in Venezuela's oil industry is it's just the latest example of the corruption of the Trump administration's deal-making in Venezuela, not to mention all the other countries where Trump and his criminal sons and son-in-law have been cutting deals,
just snatching and grabbing fistfuls of money every place they can. Jesus Christ. Well, what? The U.S. Justice Department has declined to comment on Betancourt, but the Justice Department, under this corrupt little fucker Todd Blanche, did issue a statement. It said, quote, "We cannot comment on ongoing investigations." The statement went on to say this: "However, it is not uncommon for multiple jurisdictions to be conducting investigations into the same individual at the same time, including the United States and foreign countries. And when that happens, there are often competing requests for assistance that have to be evaluated in the normal course." End quote. Yeah. Well, with the backing of Donald Trump and this corrupt U.S. government, Betancourt's business in Venezuela, of course, is expected to flourish, and it will. One Venezuelan, I have no idea who it is. It may be made up, but I don't think the Washington Post would make this statement up. But this person said, quote, "Betancourt is effectively to become the big oligarch in Venezuela." Notice the use of that term, oligarch. That's the same definition of the person who provided Donald Trump Jr. and his new wife with their lavish party on a couple of private islands in the Bahamas. Notice how small these circles of corruption are when you consider Russia, U.S., and Israel. Just consider them. And a friend of mine who happens to be Jewish the other night, she told me that what began the corruption in Israel was the arrival in that country of so many Russian Jews who were fleeing Russia, well, fleeing the Soviet Union, but then also Russia. But they brought with them the criminal mindset that they were using in Russia in order to survive. Now, what all that means, I have no idea. But that's what I've been told. So I do know that I don't think any of the leadership in Israel is Sephardic Jews. They're all Ashkenazi, which is, interpret that any way you want, European, Asian. I'm not talking about South Asia, Central Asia. I'm talking about Kazakhstan and, you know, the stands. But what do I know? All I know is what people tell me or what I read. I have no idea what's true anymore. You ever get to that point where you stop and you think, what the fuck? I don't know what to believe anymore. I don't know who is telling me the truth, who is telling me bullshit, how much of it is AI, how much of it is government propaganda. And I don't know about you, but sometimes I start to feel like I'm slowly sinking into quicksand. Invisible, viscous quicksand that's just pulling me down to the point where I'm going to suffocate. You ever feel that way? Nah. Oh, my goodness. And so it goes. This has been, for me and for you, I'm sure, for everybody, just another nasty week. I wish they would stop. You know what I'm saying? I just wish the nasty weeks would stop. Would it be nice to experience peace, quietude, be able to take a walk and enjoy everything instead of not? Oh, boy. All right. Well, thank you very much for tuning in this week, as you have. I appreciate it. Please go to MikeMalloy.com when you have a chance this weekend and make a contribution to keep us going. We really need your help. All right. Unless you're a subscriber or Patreon, I will see you Monday. Everybody else, the little bits that I do over the weekend will be coming your way. Take care. Keep it lit. I'm Mike Malloy. And yes, do have a great weekend, Kevin Kinney, wherever you are.

0: I'm Rick Smith, and this is Labor History in Two.
1: On this day in labor history, the year was 1929. That was the day a mistrial was declared in the case of 16 textile mill unionists in North Carolina. The mistrial sparked 5 days of anti-union vigilante violence. Textile mill workers at Gastonia's Laurie Mill had been on strike since April 1st. They demanded higher wages and shorter work hours, union recognition, and an end to the hated stretch-out system. Soon, textile workers at Bessemer City's American Mill walked off the job in solidarity and joined the National Textile Workers Union. Ella Mae Wiggins was one of the strike leaders at American Mill. She was known for her militancy, but also for organizing black workers into the union. As the strike wore on, mill owners evicted dozens of families from company housing. Wiggins helped set up a tent city. On June 7th, sheriff's deputies attacked strikers who marched to Laurie Mill to call out remaining workers. The police arrived at the tent colony later that evening to disarm them, and Gastonia's police chief wound up dead. Immediately, more than 70 textile union members and leaders were rounded up and arrested. 16 stood trial for the murder of Chief Adderholt. The Anti-Union Committee of 100 smashed up the NTWU headquarters in Gastonia and Bessemer City. They kidnapped, beat, and threatened to kill several union members. The rampage continued as SCAB forces moved on to Charlotte to raid the offices of the International Labor Defense, who had handled the strikers' case. 5 days into the terror, Wiggins was killed on her way to a union solidarity rally. Outrage over her murder forced mill owners to improve conditions and wages. But the fight to organize would continue for years.
0: For more information, go to laborhistoryin2.com, like us on Facebook, follow us on Twitter at laborhistoryin2.
2: In honor of Labor Day, we're looking at the powerful connection between work and healthcare in America and what it means for workers when their health coverage depends on their jobs. Welcome to Code WAC, where we break down how our healthcare system really works, what it means for you, and how to make it better for everyone. I'm your host, Brenda Gazar. My guest is Mark Dudzik, a longtime union organizer and labor activist. He's a former president of Local 8149 of the Oil, Chemical, and Atomic Workers Union, now part of the Steelworkers, and a former national organizer of the Labor Party. In 2009, he co-founded the Labor Campaign for Single-Payer Healthcare and currently serves as its chair. I asked Mark what tying healthcare to employment often means for workers and their families.
3: You know, first of all, when you lose your job, you lose your healthcare. This is particularly significant when you have like mass layoffs and hundreds of workers lose their jobs at the same time.
2: Mark remembers being in Baltimore when Bethlehem Steel went bankrupt. He says active and retired workers suddenly faced the loss of health benefits, a shock that rippled beyond individual families into the surrounding community. But losing a job isn't the only time that connection between employment and healthcare becomes especially powerful. There's also the moment workers decide whether to strike.
3: You go on strike, you lose your health care. Employers often stop paying for health care benefits once you go on strike, or at least threaten to do so. And it just provides another tool of intimidation that they can use in those type of situations.
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0: Here to set you free. How you doing? I'm Leslie Marshall. Welcome or welcome back. Only true democracy. Hello. And talk, I was going to say, and I can't talk today. Too much coffee, so much going on in the world, in our nation. It just is so fast-paced, changing minute to minute. And I'm so glad to have with us today Alex Reyes. Alex is director of civil, women's, and human rights for the 63 unions and 15 million members of the AFL-CIO. Now, in his position, he works to protect these rights, expand opportunity, and ensure that every worker, regardless of race, gender, or background, has a voice on the job. Check out all the information on the AFL-CIO. Maybe you want a job with one of their great corporations that work with them in various industries across the board. Or maybe you'd say, hey, how do we unionize where I work? The website for the AFL-CIO is aflcio.org. Their handle on Blue Sky is at aflcio.org. On Facebook, Instagram, and X, their handle, follow them there, is at aflcio. Civil rights history is labor history. And right now, not only are both under attack, but it seems to be like a coordinated attack. There's federal surveillance of labor organizers to today's rollback of enforcement and criminalization of people protesting. And those same forces are still trying to weaken working people. So there are systems that are meant to protect workers, and those are being hollowed out. They're vulnerable workers that certainly get not only hit the hardest, but they get hit first. But across this great union, AFL-CIO and all the unions within the AFL-CIO umbrella and family are responding in real time, defending organizations and defending all of their workers by organizing rights in the courts, protecting journalists, federal workers, expanding Know Your Rights tools, and equipping workers with what they need to fight back on the job. More than a pleasure to have with us the Director of Civil, Women's, and Human Rights for those 63 unions and 15 million members at the AFL-CIO, Alex Reyes. Would you like me to call you Mr. Reyes, Alex, or Director Reyes, whichever you prefer?
1: Please, please, Leslie, call me Alex. Happy to be here.
0: Good. I'm with you, and I like that too. I'm always on a first name basis when I feel a kinship, and I really do feel a kinship with those of you at the AFL-CIO, not just because I'm good friends with your president and adore her and all that the AFL-CIO is doing, but each of you just have such a huge job to do. And when you have this added chaos and these added attacks, it's just more difficult. But you, Alex, have said that civil rights history is labor history. You have said that both are not just under attack, are under a coordinated attack. Can you tell our viewers and our listeners what you mean by that?
1: Absolutely, Leslie. The history of civil rights and the history of labor rights have a family relationship. We don't need to go that much further back, but when people think about the civil rights movement, they think about Martin Luther King and the movement in the 60s. And in 1968, Martin Luther King's last on-the-ground stop was in Memphis to support the sanitation workers who were organizing in protest to working conditions of the men in that factory. They were dying, and they were getting sick and were no longer able to work and support their families. And the right to organize and unionize put an exclamation point on that mark in history, because it officially unified the civil rights movement and the labor rights movement in a very explosive and public way. So today, what we're seeing is an attack across the board, not only in the labor space, but also in the civil rights space, in a coordinated way. Every worker should have the right to organize, but that is what this administration is trying to demolish. Every worker should have the right to be able to bargain for the fair return of the capital of the labor that they create. And this administration is doing that at an exponential rate, whether through the institutions that support civil rights and labor rights across the federal government, or the policies that he puts forward to instruct the private sector to gut workers' rights and the backstop of worker protections across this country.
0: You know, I'm glad that you brought up, you know, when people think of civil rights, they do think, I think almost everybody right away, they think of Martin Luther King, right? And they think of the struggle of Black Americans, you know, against the oppression of the, you know, white establishment at the time. But civil rights is not just about color. And civil rights is not just about African Americans. So, you know, you pointed that out so well. You know, we all are entitled to civil rights. And, you know, it does break down along lines of color, but not just that, you know, gender, sexual orientation, and just like corporation versus worker, rich, you know, versus poor, the list goes on. The infrastructure is being weakened, right? So I'd like you to walk us through what's happening at agencies like the NLRB and the EEOC. And for listeners who may not follow these acronyms every day, what changes are you seeing, and how does that affect working people in real life?
1: Absolutely, Leslie. As you mentioned, civil rights are for everyone, right? Civil rights apply anti-discrimination principles over race, over gender and sexual identity, over age, over language. And so that is something that affects us all one way, shape, or form. The some of the institutional attacks that I mentioned earlier apply in some of the most important worker rights and labor rights institutions in this country, which were also buoyed by the civil rights movement. That's we'll look at the EEOC, which has taken a turn to toward conservative civil rights. I don't know what that means, because there is no liberal or conservative civil rights. There are civil rights. It's the NLRB, which for the past year has had a has not had quorum. And so they already had a backlog, and now they have hundreds of cases of backlog to shuffle through. Then you have the DOJ Civil Rights Division, which is no longer pursuing cases of discrimination, and instead are fabricating cases of reverse discrimination. This is a institutionalized and coordinated effort to gut not only the core of civil rights, but the meaning of civil rights. Civil rights is about us all. Civil rights is about being a backstop over tyranny, over authoritarianism, so that when you work, where you work is protected and you are not discriminated against for your gender, for your race, for your language, or for your national orientation.
0: Yeah, and it's interesting when you talk about, you know, the reverse discrimination and, you know, fighting for that. You know, when you said instead of fighting for civil rights, I'm thinking they're dismantling more people's civil rights. But every time they dismantle a DEI program, I just assume anybody who's female or a person of color had to have been a DEI hire. Like, none of us, you know, have the intelligence and the work experience to be the best for the job, despite our gender or the color of our skin. It's just crazy. Let's talk about you know, who gets hit first, right? Because certainly, you know, there's an old, you know, hired last, fired first, right? Well, when enforcement systems are hollowed out, who does feel that first? And why do vulnerable workers often become the testing ground for not just that, but for broader rollbacks?
1: To answer that question, Leslie, who is feeling the brunt of our economy right now? Who is feeling the brunt of the actions of this administration and this cabinet every day? Are prices going down for folks? Are wages going up so that they can afford these higher prices? No, none of that is happening. And so when we look at who is on the front lines of the effects of poor economic policy, domestic policy, it is the worker. It is the working class. It is the working class family. And when we look further into that group, who has historically been marginalized? It is the working class folks who are people of color, who are women, who are new to this country and are contributing in various ways. But it's also the poor white worker in Appalachia or in our factories. And that is a issue that we have to understand at any given point. When a policy is put forward, there are people who feel those effects. There's a saying that when the country catches a cold, poor Black communities catch pneumonia. It's because this is how the country has always worked. And civil rights laws and labor rights laws have been put in place in order to remedy that pneumonia and remedy that cold.
0: Is that music? Okay, my clock is off. We're going to take a break when we come back. Then we'll talk about democracy and worker power and a lot more regarding this with our guest, from the AFL-CIO, Doug Cola.
2: I'm Rick Smith, and this is Labor History in 2.
3: On this day in labor history, the year was 1929. That was the day a mistrial was declared in the case of 16 textile mill unionists in North Carolina. The mistrial sparked 5 days of anti-union vigilante violence. Textile mill workers at Gastonia's Lorry Mill had been on strike since April 1st. They demanded higher wages and shorter work hours, union recognition, and an end to the hated stretch-out system. Soon, textile workers at Bessemer City's American Mill walked off the job in solidarity and joined the National Textile Workers Union. Ella Mae Wiggins was one of the strike leaders at American Mill. She was known for her militancy, but also for organizing black workers into the union. As the strike wore on, mill owners evicted dozens of families from company housing. Wiggins helped set up a tent city. On June 7th, sheriff's deputies attacked strikers who marched to Lorry Mill to call out remaining workers. The police arrived at the tent colony later that evening to disarm them, and Gastonia's police chief wound up dead. Immediately, more than 70 textile union members and leaders were rounded up and arrested. 16 stood trial for the murder of Chief Adderholt. The Anti-Union Committee of 100 smashed up the NTWU headquarters in Gastonia and Bessemer City. They kidnapped, beat, and threatened to kill several union members. The rampage continued as SCAB forces moved on to Charlotte to raid the offices of the International Labor Defense, who had handled the strikers' case. 5 days into the terror, Wiggins was killed on her way to a union solidarity rally. Outrage over her murder forced mill owners to improve conditions and wages. But the fight to organize would continue for years. For more information, go to laborhistoryin2.com, like us on Facebook, follow us on Twitter at laborhistoryin2.
4: 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My guest is Mark Dudzik, a longtime union organizer and labor activist. 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
4: Mark remembers being in Baltimore when Bethlehem Steel went bankrupt. 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There's also the moment workers decide whether to strike.
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0: We are back. 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And Director of Civil, Women's, and Human Rights for the 63 unions and 15 million members of the AFL-CIO is Director Alex Ryas. 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Alex, thank you for holding. Welcome back. We are talking about civil rights, we're talking about labor, and we're talking about coordinated attack, and it would seem, sadly, from our own government. I had wanted to ask you before I get into talks, I have a couple more questions on this, about democracy and worker power. You point to voting rights decisions, gerrymandering, even criminalization of protests or protesters. How do those broader civil rights issues connect directly to what happens within the workplace?
1: That's a great question, Leslie. The fundamental right of every American who's eligible to vote is to cast their vote and to be able to cast their vote knowing that their districts are free from discrimination. What we're seeing, in addition to all that we've discussed already about the dismantling of civil rights infrastructure, we are also seeing a dismantling of a core tenet of our foundational freedom, and that is the Voting Rights Act of 1965. We have a mid-decade redistricting race happening now from state to state, which is creating all kinds of chaos. And at the same time, in some states, like Texas and in Louisiana, there are cases before the Supreme Court that are challenging whether those redrawn maps are in violation of the Voting Rights Act, which protects against racial discrimination in the map drawing process. Mm-hmm. These are direct questions about whether we will have a democracy that's free of discrimination, and it changes the way that everyday voters use their voting right to put forward not only candidates, but positions and ideas that protect their workers' rights and their families in the workplace. And so that's how the two coincide. Also, a fundamental right is our freedom of association. And so when we can't get together and we can't coalesce together to speak, to use our voice, our First Amendment, right? That also limits our ability to galvanize our communities to engage in the practice of democracy. Democracy is about casting your ballot, but the practice of democracy is also what makes this country great. And those attacks on voting, redistricting, and on civil rights all come together to dismantle what is a core tenet and foundational premise principle of our democracy.
0: You know, when you talk about civil rights being violated, I think a lot of people now think of ICE, right? They think of these raids. They think of the deportation efforts, the arrest of labor leaders and journalists. What kind of effect, because it's chilling, right? What kind of effect does this have on workers who might otherwise report wage theft, for instance, or discrimination or unsafe working conditions?
1: When there is a top-down quashing of fundamental rights, there is a chilling effect that goes across the country. When ICE is in town, the streets clear. When bosses quash the right to organize, people shrink. But what we're seeing with ICE and what we're seeing with workers being, with employers quashing workers' rights, we're seeing the will of the people coming together. ICE is being emboldened by Supreme Court rulings that allow for racial profiling to occur, where people of color are being plucked off the street without being able to identify themselves, without being able to show whether they are a citizen or not, and then being shipped away, states away, without due process, without a hearing, without an opportunity to be heard by the legal system. That is far beyond the pale. This is a destruction of our Fourth Amendment right and freedom of due process to be able to be heard and to be where we should be in the public. We have a right to be there, to walk in the street. I have a right to the skin that I'm born in, and I have a right not to be shipped miles and miles away without being able to be heard by our system. This is what is happening in the ICE scenario. But I want to connect to what is happening on the labor front, because the quashing that's happening is creating a mutual aid effect, where right now what we're seeing in the union movement is a spike in unionization of workers. 16.5 million workers unionized as of 2025. That is up 463,000 people.
0: It's the highest. That's your highest level in 16 years, isn't it?
1: 16 years, Leslie. 16 years. And this is what is amazing. But what we're also seeing is that when we were talking about who is the first in line to be hit, we're also seeing that while overall Black unionization is going up, women in the unionized membership is going down. We have to, whenever we're looking at the shore, take a look at what's happening with the sand, because everyone is affected, and we have to ensure that there is a backstop so that when our economy, when the shoreline rises on our economy, it is helping prop us all up and not sweeping some of us aside.
0: I also want to mention for people that Black workers have the highest unionization rate of any racial group. Unionization among workers of color, it's growing faster than among white workers. What is the AFL doing, the AFL-CIO, Alex, doing right now in real time to defend workers, whether in the courts, Know Your Rights training, or civil resistance efforts?
1: You said it, Leslie. We are doing all of the above. We are ensuring that from across our entire federation, that we are ensuring that there are up-to-date Know Your Rights trainings and opportunities, that there are materials so that folks can learn how to unionize if they're interested and connect in their local communities. Our federations are doing amazing, amazing work across the country, from state to state. In Minnesota, what is happening there is amazing, as unions and across our federation have been coming together in light of the immigration enforcement raids, but to come together in other ways to ensure that folks can connect to union members and leaders if they need to and want to build their community that way.
0: I thank you for being with us. I'd love to have you back on again. You're very passionate, and I love that. I agree with that passion, and I feel it. You know, I feel how hard you work for everyone there under your, control or leadership at the AFL-CIO. Alex Rios, Director of Civil, Women's, and Human Rights for the AFL-CIO, 63 unions, 15 million members. 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And their handle for following them on Facebook or Instagram or X is at AFL-CIO. I'm Leslie Marshall. Back in a moment. We got some Iran to talk about. Don't go away.
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5: I'm Rick Smith, and this is Labor History in 2.
6: On this day in labor history, the year was 1929. That was the day a mistrial was declared in the case of 16 textile mill unionists in North Carolina. The mistrial sparked 5 days of anti-union vigilante violence. Textile mill workers at Gastonia's Lorry Mill had been on strike since April 1st. They demanded higher wages and shorter work hours, union recognition, and an end to the hated stretch-out system. Soon, textile workers at Bessemer City's American Mill walked off the job in solidarity and joined the National Textile Workers Union. Ella Mae Wiggins was one of the strike leaders at American Mill. She was known for her militancy, but also for organizing Black workers into the union. As the strike wore on, mill owners evicted dozens of families from company housing. Wiggins helped set up a tent city. On June 7th, sheriff's deputies attacked strikers who marched to Lorry Mill to call out remaining workers. The police arrived at the tent colony later that evening to disarm them. and Gastonia's police chief wound up dead. Immediately, more than 70 textile union members and leaders were rounded up and arrested. 16 stood trial for the murder of Chief Adderholt. The Anti-Union Committee of 100 smashed up the NTWU headquarters in Gastonia and Bessemer City. They kidnapped, beat, and threatened to kill several union members. The rampage continued as SCAB forces moved on to Charlotte to raid the offices of the International Labor Defense, who had handled the strikers' case. 5 days into the terror, Wiggins was killed on her way to a union solidarity rally. Outrage over her murder forced mill owners to improve conditions and wages. But the fight to organize would continue for years.
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7: 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Welcome to Code WAC, where we break down how our healthcare system really works, what it means for you, and how to make it better for everyone. I'm your host, Brenda Gazar. My guest is Mark Dudzik, a longtime union organizer and labor activist. He's a former president of Local 8149 of the Oil, Chemical, and Atomic Workers

0: depends on their jobs. Welcome to Code WAC, where we break down how our healthcare system really works, what it means for you, and how to make it better for everyone. I'm your host, Brenda Gazar. My guest is Mark Dudzik, a longtime union organizer and labor activist. He's a former president of Local 8149 of the Oil, Chemical, and Atomic Workers Union, now part of the Steelworkers, and a former national organizer of the Labor Party. In 2009, he co-founded the Labor Campaign for Single-Payer Healthcare and currently serves as its chair. I asked Mark what tying healthcare to employment often means for workers and their families.
1: You know, first of all, when you lose your job, you lose your healthcare. This is particularly significant when you have like mass layoffs and hundreds of workers lose their jobs at the same time.
0: Mark remembers being in Baltimore when Bethlehem Steel went bankrupt. He says active and retired workers suddenly faced the loss of health benefits, a shock that rippled beyond individual families into the surrounding community. But losing a job isn't the only time that connection between employment and healthcare becomes especially powerful. There's also the moment workers decide whether to strike.
1: You go on strike, you lose your healthcare. Employers often stop paying for healthcare benefits once you go on strike, or at least threaten to do so. And it just provides another tool of intimidation that they can use in those type of situations.
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2: Bloody Saturday, Sunday, Monday, and now Tuesday. I'm Leslie Marshall. Welcome or welcome back. Only True Democracy and Talk. I'm really excited to have our next guest. I'm very passionate, as so many people are worldwide, about what's taking place in our world and very concerned. Naveed Shah joins us. Naveed is political director at Common Defense. He's also a veteran of the U.S. Army in Operation Iraqi Freedom. Now, Common Defense is a veteran-led grassroots movement dedicated to protecting democracy, combating authoritarianism, and building a future where liberty and justice truly are for all. They represent the diversity of the military and are united by the oath that they swore to defend the Constitution from enemies, foreign and domestic. Their website at Common Defense is commondefense.us. Their handle on Blue Sky is at commondefense.bsky.social. Naveed Shah joins us, political director there. Naveed, thank you for taking the time. I know you've been busy, and I'm glad that you're gracing us with the second half of this hour on the program. Welcome.
3: Hi, Leslie. Thanks so much for having me.
2: The veterans... I really haven't seen tons of veterans organizations, you know, high-fiving and thumbs up this. I think that most veterans are condemning this, and certainly the veterans affiliated with your organization, Common Defense, are condemning these U.S. strikes, on Iran. I don't understand. I mean, first of all, there's just so much here. Did not anyone in the United States advising the president, did anyone advising Netanyahu say, you know, you're putting your citizens in harm's way worldwide by doing this? You're poking the bear. This doesn't bring about freedom for the Iranian people. Women, you know, it's not like, oh, nobody has to wear a hijab now in Iran. I mean, the reasoning from this administration behind this is absolutely ridiculous. And then we found out from Marco Rubio, this was after 47 years of Bibi Netanyahu getting somebody in the United States at the helm to say, okay, I'll do it. And that was Donald Trump.
3: Yeah, I mean, when you look at this, the way this whole thing has originated, it's a mess from start to finish. And to hear Marco Rubio's remarks yesterday to say that we went in, it was a preemptive strike because we wanted to strike before Iran struck back because Israel struck. Like, the logic of this falls apart. It's like a wet paper bag. You can't even, like,
2: I'm going to hit you because he might hit you, and then you're going to hit him back, and you might hit me back, so I'm going to hit you now.
3: Right. It does. Yeah, the we're led by children. That's like schoolyard bullying behavior, or you know, I think kids in the schoolyard might be insulted by that actually, because they have more and more logic. It's really insane. The idea that

0: we are going to get into this conflict and drag all of our troops and all the Americans that are in the region, not even to get into all the civilians that are in harm's way, because for no good reason. It's really a dangerous precedent to set.
1: When you look at these strikes, and this administration saying we're going to be safer, we've lost six military members. And we'll talk later about the president's response or lack of caring about that. This is something we're seeing escalating. First of all, with your experience, we're hearing Iran's going to run out of juice any minute now with these missiles. Do you agree? Do you believe that?
0: No, I think actually the reporting that the Washington Post and others have done is that we are going to run out of juice before Iran does. I think the fact is that the interceptors that we develop and manufacture to fight back against the Shahed drones that Iran uses take a much longer runway to build and deliver to where they need to be than these drones that they have. They just have warehouses full of these drones so they can keep launching them. I think that's a real concern, and that's something that General Kane, the chairman of the Joint Chiefs of Staff, brought up multiple times leading up to these strikes. So the fact that we're going into a situation ill-prepared really, again, reminds me of Iraq. When I served in Iraq in 2009 and 10 in the U.S. Army, in the early days of the war back in 2003, and after that, the American troops were driving around in soft-bodied Humvees that had no armor. They had no armor for themselves, or they had soft armor at best, and they were not prepared for the roadside bombs and the other things that they faced. It feels very much like the same situation. We're putting our military in harm's way, and we're not prepared to defend them. And in fact, we've already seen that these soldiers who were killed in Kuwait were in a unfortified bunker that did not have adequate protections against that missile that struck them, unfortunately.
1: Yeah, when you talk about, this is chaos. I mean, this is complete lack of preparation. Look, we certainly think it's disgusting when thousands of people, as they were slaughtered for simply protesting and, crying out for their freedom. Sadly, we're seeing some of that here in the United States. But, I mean, seriously, within hours of the Supreme Leader and 47 other people being taken out, the same regime put somebody in temporarily who actually is more anti-US and less of a moderate than the guy that was in place before. So let me ask you, as somebody, I'm assuming is Muslim by your name and also from our chat off the air, as somebody in your position at Common Defense, as somebody who is a veteran and has been to, Iraq and has fought why are we here, unnecessary war that, again, we don't like to call a war now or then, based on a lie, now and then, weapons of mass destruction, then and now, they were going to build a nuclear, bomb and, the threat was imminent. No. Is this regime and the fact that the opposition leader, I think he's living a few miles from where I'm sitting here in Los Angeles, historically, there has never been a regime change that's been successful with just airstrikes, one and two. Don't the people need to do this? And have we really made it easier for the people to do this? Or have we just exchanged one devil for another?
0: Yeah, exactly. I mean, you can look at Iraq as the most recent example, that there is not like a pro-Western, pro-U.S. government there, right? They tolerate America now because they kind of have to, but they're not going out of their way to do us any favors. And for us to do this, for try to attempt to decapitate the Iranian regime and expect the people to rise up and then just be, pro-USA waving American flags in the streets, that's very unlikely to happen, unfortunately. And, Iran is much bigger than Iraq. It's much more centrally located. It's a lot more of a powder keg. So we saw ISIS spring up after the, de-bathification of Iraq. What's going to happen in Iran? We already know that the situation there is going to be volatile. And at this point, it's like, What are we expecting the Iranian people to do? To come out of hiding and go hold elections as missiles are still flying over their heads? Exactly. Like, it doesn't make any sense at all.
1: And I know some people aren't going to like what I'm about to say, but I've just got to be honest. I think that we help terrorist organizations like Hezbollah when we do things like this, because I think when people, see their daughters between 8 and 12 being buried today, as we saw this morning, the funerals of those little girls, when you see hospitals being bombed, you know, maybe you didn't chant death to America, but maybe you'll sign up now.
0: Yeah, exactly. I mean, that's exactly what happens when we go in and start dropping bombs indiscriminately, and whether it was us or Israel or whoever, the fact is these children were killed as a result of this war that we started. And that's the bottom line. It doesn't really matter who actually pulled the trigger. And the other part of this is that Trump and has already said that he wants to expand, he wants to eliminate all the Iranian proxies in the region, which, you know, includes Hezbollah and the Houthis and other militias that are in the region, like in Lebanon and Yemen and in Syria. So are we talking about escalating this conflict beyond Iran? Are we talking about doing this in a more concerted way? That's not going to be done with airstrikes, right? This is not going to just end up, you're not going to be able to eliminate those networks with just airstrikes. So what we're talking about here is potentially expanding this into a regional conflict, and with no end in sight.
1: Are you surprised that, you know, Saudi Arabia is like on the side of Israel with this, and that apparently, according to reports today, they're ready to launch against Iran? I mean, wouldn't the Muslim world be better, Arab and otherwise, in Muslim nations to band together?
0: You know, I think the fact is that all of those nations, you know, leading up to this, Qatar and the UAE and even Oman have been leading in these negotiations because they want to prevent this bloodshed, because they want to prevent this bloodshed in their own backyard. And, you know, they're defending themselves because I think the Iranians have launched drones and missiles at them. So they feel like they have to defend themselves. And that's why this conflict is so complicated. There's no you know, right and wrong or good and bad or clear black and white in this situation. There is everyone just kind of out for themselves, and it's going to get, you know, worse before it gets better.
1: We're going to talk about casualties, the loss of life, and, you know, sadly, what looks like a predictable further loss of life. Naveed Shah is our guest political director at Common Defense. We'll be back with him and with you right after this.
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10: Yeah, we noticed. All of those stories and more straight ahead from BradBlog.com. I'm Brad Friedman.
7: And I'm Desi Doyen.
10: Stand by for 6 minutes of independent green news, politics, analysis, and snarky comment.
11: Our actions result in savings into the trillions of dollars.
10: That's a lie, EPA Administrator Lee Zeldin, but it will cost about 30,000 lives a year. Nice work. This is your Green News Report. Okay, Desi Doyen, grim news from the Trump administration this week. It's bad enough as is without the EPA administrator out there just lying about it.
7: Yes, that's true. The Trump Environmental Protection Agency on Monday formally repealed Biden-era rules limiting planet-warming greenhouse gas emissions from power plants fueled by coal and natural gas. The new rule could also prevent future administrations from regulating power plant emissions by asserting that the EPA lacks the legal authority to do so. Fossil-fueled power plants are the second largest source of CO2 emissions and other greenhouse gases in the United States. Vehicles are the top source, and earlier this year, the Trump EPA rescinded emissions limits for vehicles. The Trump EPA justified the rollbacks by focusing only on cutting costs for industry while omitting benefits for Americans. The EPA's own scientific data shows that the power plant rules would have saved billions of dollars every year in public health costs and tens of thousands of premature deaths from pollution, not to mention reducing the emissions that drive man-made climate change, which is causing hundreds of billions of dollars in damages every year from extreme heat, drought, wildfires, storms, and floods. Trump's EPA is ignoring the law, according to the Environmental Defense Fund's Vicki Patton on PBS NewsHour.
6: The law is clear that EPA has a responsibility to protect the American people from dangerous pollution, and every American deserves these protections.
10: Is there anything that the Environmental Protection Agency is actually protecting us from in the environment anymore?
7: No, apparently not. Environmental groups have vowed to sue to block the repeal.
10: Go get them.
7: The Trump EPA late last week also moved to weaken environmental rules for data centers to allow unfettered construction, including installing polluting fossil-fueled power plants to power them.
10: Because, of course, they did.
7: A separate new rule could make it harder for the public to learn about and stop proposed data centers in their communities. A new study projects that air pollution from data centers alone could increase public health costs by more than $20 billion a year by 2028. In science, August 2026 was the hottest August ever recorded globally and the all-time hottest month ever recorded on planet Earth, tied with July 2023. That's according to both NOAA and Copernicus, Europe's climate service.
10: Right, so by all means, let's do away with any restrictions on emissions at power plants or from cars.
7: The coming supersized El Nino is amplifying climate impact, giving us a glimpse of the warming we'll experience in coming decades, according to Dr. Michael Mann on BBC News. But he says humanity can mitigate those impacts if we try.
9: The obstacles aren't physical. They're not technological. We've got the technology, the clean energy technology to do it. The obstacles are entirely political at this point.
7: Finally, global oil markets are roiling as the Iran conflict widens. Saudi Arabia announced it shut down a crucial cross-country pipeline that came under drone attack. Iran-linked Houthi militias have gained control of strategic parts of the Red Sea near the Bab el-Mandeb Strait, the other vital shipping choke point for oil, gas, and fertilizer out of the Middle East. Europe is facing looming winter shortages of natural gas for heating, even as it moves to accelerate electrification. And in the U.S., the price of diesel fuel hit a new record high, raising costs throughout the broader economy. Over the weekend, Donald Trump blamed Ukraine and its strikes on Russian oil refineries rather than his Iran war for raising energy costs across the planet.
10: Yeah, that was it. It's Ukraine's fault. For much more on all of these stories and the ones we couldn't get to today, check out our website at greennews.bradblog.com. I'm Brad Friedman.
7: And I'm Desi Doyen.
10: And this has been your Green News Report.
12: Liar, liar, the world's on fire. What you gonna do when it all burns down?
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13: Earlier today, CENTCOM shared the news that three U.S. military service members have been killed in action. As one nation, we grieve for the true American patriots who have made the ultimate sacrifice for our nation, even as we continue the righteous mission for which they gave their lives. We pray for the full recovery of the wounded and send our immense love and eternal gratitude to the families of the fallen. And sadly, there will likely be more. Before it ends, that's the way it is. Likely be more.
1: And we are back with Naveed Shah, political director at Common Defense, also a veteran of the U.S. Army in Operation Iraqi Freedom. The website at Common Defense is commondefense.us, and please follow them on Blue Sky at commondefense.bsky.social. Naveed, thank you for holding. Welcome back. You're a veteran. How does that make you feel when you hear your president, the commander-in-chief, who makes these decisions for you and the men and women in the military, or that could be called up, that are in the ROTC, the National Guard, et cetera, how does that make you feel when you hear that last remark?
0: You know, somehow he has the ability to make even something that should be so solemn into, I don't know, almost a joke. It sounds worse coming from him than anything else. And the fact of the matter is here is he's getting on the mic and saying we expect more without ever explaining how we got into this mess in the first place. At least the Bush administration had the, you know, audacity to lie to us about why we were going to Iraq. At least they had the wherewithal to build a case for a year before they did it. This administration has not even attempted. They are using the same old kind of playbook to say that Iran was close to getting a nuclear weapon, even though we destroyed it, you know, in Operation Midnight Hammer. Now we're expecting more troops to lose their life. And I think part of that has to do with us being woofully unprepared. We veterans know what the cost is of war. It's not just in the resources and the money and the time that we have to spend, but it's in the loss of these troops that are out there serving the country.
1: If you're in a warlike situation, you might lose your life, but there are different circumstances. And when you speak about Iraq, definitely different circumstance. Like you said, Bush made the case. He went to Congress. It may have been a lie, and sadly, many people in Congress bought the lie and voted for it. Going to point out, Hillary Clinton did not. It's unconscionable to me that they're trying to say this isn't a war. And you know what? Within 24 hours of him saying there'll be more, there were, and they continue to be and will be, and more hurt. And not just American lives, right? I mean, and not just American military. I mean, the lives of those little girls matter. You know, the lives of everybody being put in harm's way. And just Americans now being told, get out of these countries. We're not sending planes. We can't help you. You know, here's a phone number to call and nobody can get through. And they can't get out because the airspace is closed or the airports are closed in many of these countries. It is the definition of a cluster blank, right? Well, in response to these attacks, which were very reckless, Jose Vasquez, your executive director at Common Defense, had this to say. Veterans know what these reckless actions mean. Another forever war. We have seen how these escalations start. No imminent threat, no clear authorization for Congress, no plan for what comes next. We remember Iraq. We remember Afghanistan. Thousands of American service members killed, trillions spent, and entire regions destabilized. With this strike on Iran, civilians are now in harm's way. And the United States has been drawn into another costly, expensive, and potentially devastating war. This is the human cost of reckless decisions. Make no mistake, the American people do not want this war, and we will fight back against it every step of the way. Veterans know that diplomacy works. Congress must reassert its constitutional authority by passing the War Powers Resolution as soon as possible to stop this escalation immediately. Common Defense will continue organizing veterans across the country to oppose another endless war and defend our democracy at home. You were in Iraq. Naveed, how is this different? I mean, first of all, let's just say when people say, or he says it's like Venezuela. Venezuela has the same regime. It's still chaos. The people are still impoverished, hungry. Where's my health care? Afghanistan, the Taliban was gone. Now they're back. The people are not free. The women are not no longer oppressed. And in Iraq, I've seen people saying, look, Saddam Hussein was violent and I lived in fear, but at least I had food and health care.
0: Right.
1: It's terrible, right? It's almost like the devil you know. How is this with Iran different? Because I heard with Iran, it's worse, if not just for, geography, that, you know, where Iran's located, but what Iran has in its arsenal, literally, and then the climate of the people, you know, in Iran, you have what is it? 50% of its population is under 25, and most of them are unemployed and angry. And then on top of that, Iran's a much bigger country, right? Just in landmass than Iraq.
0: Right. Yeah. I mean, all of that is a real powder keg of a situation there, like you said. And we've seen this regime, like you said, the regime change does not work. Didn't work in Afghanistan, didn't really work in Iraq, didn't work in Venezuela, and it's not going to work here. It's not something you can do from the outside. I think someone made the analogy, about an egg. Like if you break an egg from the outside, it's to cook it. If you break it from the inside, it's when you give life. And the people of Iran need to do this organically. Like this is not something we can force. And to go back to your earlier point, you know, in Iraq and Afghanistan over the past 20 years of the global war on terror, we saw nearly 6,000 American troops were killed, $2 trillion spent, and we're right back to square one. You know, the Taliban's in charge of Afghanistan. Iraq is what it is. And we now are going to another war in the Middle East for American national security. When is it going to end? And that's why, you know, Common Defense has been fighting this campaign to end the forever wars for so long, because we know that these wars cost more in the amount of money and everything that we put into it, but they cost us right here at home. We have Americans here at home who can't afford their health care. They can't afford to put food on the table. They're losing their jobs to, you know, whether it's to AI or automation or whatever, and they're not able to take care of themselves. And instead of providing for our people here, we are going to end up spending millions and trillions of dollars in another reckless entanglement in the Middle East.
1: No, absolutely. You spoke to congressional authorization. How serious is the constitutional issue here? Because there are some people splitting hairs over that.
0: I mean, I think that the Constitution is pretty clear. The power to declare war resides in Congress. The president has the authority as commander-in-chief to provide defense when needed, in order to protect American lives. But going on the offense, like he did in Iran just now, requires congressional authorization. There's no, there's no gray area here. You have a certain amount of time to even go on the defense. But even after that, you need to go back to Congress and ask for authorization. There's a reason we have checks and balances. The president is not a king who decides when we go to war. That's for Congress, the representatives of the people, to decide.
1: Yeah, absolutely. And you've described this conflict with Iran as a war of choice, right? A decision driven by political calculation rather than clear national defense needs. I mean, even Senator Ted Cruz, and I haven't seen him back off this, he recently acknowledged publicly that there was no indication Iran was anywhere close to acquiring nuclear weapons. We've seen the head of the UN say as such. We've said the head of the inspection, international inspection team say as much, and that's all within the past 24 hours. What does this discrepancy tell you about the justification for this war, and how do you assess the credibility of these national security claims compared to what you're hearing from military and veteran voices?
0: Yeah, I think the credibility is through the floor right now with these folks, because they said a few months ago in Operation Midnight Hammer that they will, be able to, they already knocked out Iran's nuclear capabilities. And now they're saying that we had to go to war because of Iran's nuclear capabilities. It doesn't make any sense. It doesn't add up. And I will also want to add, Leslie, too, that at the same time that they're doing this, they're sending our troops to war, inadequately prepared. They're also trying to cut benefits for our veterans right here at home. And so as our troops who have served for 20 plus years in Iraq and Afghanistan and 20 other countries around the world in the global war on terror, came home and asked the VA and asked their government to provide for them, to take care of them after they served their country, now they're trying to cut the VA, trying to cut the benefits that the veterans have earned and the disability compensation that they deserve. And meanwhile, you're sending these troops in harm's way. What's going to happen when these troops come home from the Middle East again and say, I was injured in this war. I was injured in this conflict. I need my government to take care of me. Are we going to tell them that there's no VA benefits for them?
1: Right. I think you speak of cost, there's more than just cost, financial. I mean, there's long-term cost, PTSD, burn bit exposure, traumatic brain injuries. We're not prepared for that. You're looking at 5, 10, 20 years down the line. Very quickly, for active duty troops and veterans who are watching this unfold, who are listening to us right now and watching, what would you want them and their families to hear and to know from someone who's been there, from you?
0: What I would say to everybody who's watching and listening is contact your member of Congress and tell them to vote for this War Powers Resolution. They should be voting on it this week to let them know that you are watching them and expect that you will be holding them accountable. Because not only is this the right thing to do for the Constitution, for our country, but it's the right thing to do because attacking a country that was not a threat to us was just wrong. And it needs to be set right. And if we want to take care of the troops, it starts by not sending them into new forever wars that we have no business being in.
1: Yeah, and sadly, this looks like this is not going to be the few days or the 4 weeks that the president and this administration had hoped for. Once again, very, very, very poor planning and just disgusting that we're burying young men and women as a result, and little girls.
14: I'm Rick Smith, and this is Labor History in Two.
15: On this day in labor history, the year was 1929. That was the day a mistrial was declared in the case of 16 textile mill unionists in North Carolina. The mistrial sparked 5 days of anti-union vigilante violence. Textile mill workers at Gastonia's Lorry Mill had been on strike since April 1st. They demanded higher wages and shorter work hours, union recognition, and an end to the hated stretch-out system. Soon, textile workers at Bessemer City's American Mill walked off the job in solidarity and joined the National Textile Workers Union. Ella Mae Wiggins was one of the strike leaders at American Mill. She was known for her militancy, but also for organizing black workers into the union. As the strike wore on, mill owners evicted dozens of families from company housing. Wiggins helped set up a tent city. On June 7th, sheriff's deputies attacked strikers who marched to Lorry Mill to call out remaining workers. The police arrived at the tent colony later that evening to disarm them, and Gastonia's police chief wound up dead. Immediately, more than 70 textile union members and leaders were rounded up and arrested. 16 stood trial for the murder of Chief Adderholt. The Anti-Union Committee of 100 smashed up the NTWU headquarters in Gastonia and Bessemer City. They kidnapped, beat, and threatened to kill several union members. The rampage continued as SCAB forces moved on to Charlotte to raid the offices of the International Labor Defense, who had handled the strikers' case. 5 days into the terror, Wiggins was killed on her way to a union solidarity rally. Outrage over her murder forced mill owners to improve conditions and wages. But the fight to organize would continue for years.
14: For more information, go to laborhistoryin2.com, like us on Facebook, follow us on Twitter at laborhistoryin2.
16: 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My guest is Mark Dudzik, a longtime union organizer and labor activist. 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
16: Mark remembers being in Baltimore when Bethlehem Steel went bankrupt. 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But losing a job isn't the only time that connection between employment and healthcare becomes especially powerful. There's also the moment workers decide whether to strike.
17: You go on strike, you lose your healthcare. 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
16: 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Until next time.
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14: I'm Rick Smith, and this is Labor History in Two.
15: On this day in labor history, the year was 1951. That was the day pineapple workers on the island of Lanai emerged victorious. ILWU Local 142 workers were back on the job after 7 months on strike against the Hawaiian Pineapple Company. It was the first contract signed by the new big union that had recently organized 35,000 sugar and pineapple workers. Local newspapers rejoiced that the long silent whistle signaling workers back to the world's largest pineapple plantation was finally blowing. The workers on other islands ended their strike in May for an 8-cent an hour wage increase. Lanai workers held out for additional demands. They wanted an end to the anti-Filipino discrimination they faced in wages and housing and the poor treatment they endured from their bosses. Historian Dionisio Naden Valdez notes that, quote, "The ultimate concern was equal treatment and dignity for Filipinos. For decades, a colonized workforce lacking citizenship rights. It was a further step towards building interracial unionism." The press, of course, vilified the strikers, red-baiting their union leaders and extolling the virtues of the company for bringing progress to the island. But the union won big. They re-established pattern bargaining lost in an earlier strike. They also secured additional wage increases, dues collection, seniority rights, inexpensive housing, and medical coverage. Importantly, there were contract provisions that addressed mechanization and de-skilling of work. The union was finally in a position to change unfair job classifications, winning higher pay for the jobs that required operation of new machinery. What the union could not control in the long run was what Valdez referred to as the runaway plantation. By the 1970s, employment had plummeted as companies fled union fields for cheaper land and labor in Thailand and the Philippines.
20: From the heart

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1: Hello, and thank you for listening. 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A conversation that has just simmered and boiled over in recent days is something of a pop culture issue that has folks taking sides or running to positions, I guess some of them predictable, some of them unpredictable. Let me just tell you, if you had told me at the start of the month, if you'd said, Ron, I want you to pick five celebrities that you'd never imagine would wind up embroiled in controversy and loathed by millions of people, name the five celebrities. I mean, I would have said, okay, there's no way. Everybody loves Taylor Swift. We just lost Dolly Parton. But, Dolly, you know, you could have told me, if I'd have given you five names, let's put it this way. One name among them would be Ed Sheeran. Everybody loves Ed Sheeran. Ed Sheeran is world-renowned, immensely popular, non-controversial, like doesn't really step out on any issue whatsoever, just does his thing, makes great songs, love songs, pop songs. Everybody loves Ed Sheeran. Well, about that. This from NBC News.
2: Tonight, more fallout over Ed Sheeran's Loop tour, with the Thinking Out Loud singer's supporting acts now withdrawing in protest of Macklemore being dropped from the tour after comments like this.
3: Free Palestine.
2: Phineas, who has publicly supported Palestinians alongside his sister Billie Eilish, posting today, artists must not be silenced when they speak up for the oppressed. Bioga, Sheeran's house band, Danish band Lucas Graham, and Irish singer Aaron Rowe also announcing their departure on social media.
1: Oh, wow.
2: Rowe thanking Sheeran for the opportunity, but writing, I cannot stand by and allow billionaires to use their position of power to silence the rightful voices of those who speak up against Israeli genocide, referencing New England Patriots owner Robert Kraft. Macklemore said Monday that Kraft had rallied some of the other stadium owners and warned Sheeran, if Macklemore stays on the tour, you will not be allowed to play. Kraft has previously said this decision is not about diminishing the suffering of innocent Palestinians. With backlash growing, Sheeran now breaking his silence, clarifying he's been trying to build a bridge, but Macklemore's removal was the promoter's decision. He wrote, there is a reason I do not use my professional platform for politics. My audience includes young people, often children of all backgrounds. Adding, I respect Macklemore's strength of purpose to stand up and shout for what he believes. However, there is room for multiple approaches to the same end. Peace. Emily Ikeda, NBC News.
1: Full transparency. I've met both artists, both wonderful human beings. I find myself in this weird place where I wholeheartedly applaud what Macklemore said, and I'll play that entire clip for you here in just a little bit. And I'm pretty much impressed and applaud the other opening acts, which decided to take a stand as well and stepping away from Ed Sheeran's tour. But I also feel empathy for Ed, because he's sort of a middleman in this situation. And I know a lot of people are like, nope, silence is complicity. Okay, I get that. You believe that. And in many respects, absolutely, that is true. But we don't know behind the scenes, and haven't, what Ed thinks, how he feels, where he donates his money, blah, blah, blah, blah, blah. We don't know, because he's never made that a part of his business profile. And that is smart business. Sorry. It's not everyone's job to take a stand or make a statement about everything that goes on in the world. Macklemore has made that a part of who he is. And that's great, too. Ed Sheeran, his tour promoters, I doubt the venue owners really, they don't care. They're looking at numbers on a ledger. Oh, Ed Sheeran, hell yeah, let him in here. We'll sell tons of sodas and popcorns and crappy burgers and yada, yada, yada. And oh, by the way, a big check for hosting that. Yeah, bring him on in. They don't even look at who the opening act is. And they don't even look at the controversy of the headliner, if I'm being honest. I mean, they've let Kanye West come to venues all the time. Kanye West has said far worse than what Macklemore said. It's just that, like, at this moment, in this time, what Macklemore said somehow sparked the ire of one particular billionaire, Robert Kraft. In Atlanta, if we don't already have enough reasons to hate Robert Kraft, 28-3. New England Patriots owner of Gillette Stadium. And by the way, this also has another Atlanta tie that I want to bring up in a little bit. Mercedes-Benz Stadium apparently was one of the venues that Robert Kraft, he and, believe it or not, Falcons owner Arthur Blank, they're actually friends. I don't like that. I don't like that at all. But they are, they're chums. And apparently, one of the other venues involved in the blacklisting of Macklemore was Mercedes-Benz Stadium here in Atlanta, which, by the way, unlike Gillette Stadium, which is privately owned, is not privately owned. That is taxpayer funded. We built that. Our money built that here in Atlanta. As a taxpayer, I want to know, why is our taxpayer funded, taxpayer built venue that's being managed by Arthur Blank and his company that owns Atlanta United and Atlanta Falcons, blah, blah, why are they suppressing free speech? As taxpayers, we should want to know this. Seriously, though, the real villains here, not Ed Sheeran, not even, you know, Pink had a statement. We'll get to that. I'm going to play Macklemore's statement. I'll get into the Pink. The real villains here are the venue owners. And any of those venues where taxpayer support went into them should come with some intense taxpayer scrutiny for seeking to suppress free speech. So, I mean, I know Gillette didn't fund the building of the stadium in Massachusetts, but I won't be buying any Gillette products for a while. Your name's still on the venue. You should make a statement. You should take a stand. I mean, and listen, a bald guy talking about withdrawing his money on buying Gillette products, that's no small thing. I do a lot of shaving. They paid for Robert Kraft Stadium naming rights, and while they played no role in strong-arming Sheeran to bounce Macklemore, their name's on the building thanks to their paying Robert Kraft a hefty sum, so their complicity begins and ends right there. So if you're sort of new to this controversy as well, and you're like, Ron, what exactly did Macklemore say? What is it that just got him blacklisted from venues and had Ed Sheeran basically confronted by Robert Kraft and the other venues who were going to host this tour to tell him it's either you bounce him from the tour or we bounce the tour from your from our venues and you're sort of stuck. Well, here's exactly what Macklemore said.
4: I've been trying to figure out a way to say this all day. One of the reasons why I wanted to come on this tour was because I wanted to stand up here on stages and stadiums across America and say two words that are very near and dear to my heart.
1: Okay.
4: Free Palestine.
1: By the way, listen to the reaction.
4: I said free Palestine. I want those words to be loud and clear, so the people from Gaza all the way to the occupied West Bank know that we have not forgotten them. And this next song was inspired by the bravery of Columbia University students who led an encampment movement that mobilized the entire world, opened up hearts, myself included. So thank you to those students that risked their diplomas, that risked their tuition, that risked their scholarships, that stood up and said no.
1: He mentions Columbia University because he's doing this in metropolitan New York City, over in the Meadowlands, New Jersey. Many of those students, by the way, Jewish American Columbia University students, I should point out.
4: CUAD students. Students for Justice in Palestine and Jewish Voices for Peace. Thank you, guys.
1: Jewish organization.
4: To all of my Jewish brothers and sisters, criticism of Israel, criticism of apartheid, being against genocide in no way is a criticism of you. My message is for peace, love, for all human beings to be treated with dignity, respect, and equality.
1: Yeah.
4: So I say free Palestine. I say free Lebanon. I say free Cuba. I say free Congo. Free Congo, Sudan. Yeah. Free all people in America living in fear over this terrorist organization, ICE. None of us will be free until we are all free.
1: Having listened to that speech, it's about 2 minutes long, six or seven times in preparation for this show, I'm still baffled. I'm still left wondering, all right, what exactly drew anyone's ire that it made the billionaire venue owner, Robert Kraft, decide to find other venue managers or owners, reach out to Sheeran's tour promoters and say, not in our building, not on our venue. Nope, he's not. Persona non grata, he's not welcome here. And if he comes here, we'll just cancel the dates for that tour. I'm trying to understand really where the disconnect is, because I don't get it. But I do feel sympathetic in some way, shape, form, or fashion with Ed Sheeran and the stance that he took. And it even has me at odds with some folks that are lifelong friends, people that I've known for a long time who are like, Ed Sheeran is dead to them. One of my friends on a post shared on my own personal social media, she said he chose a side. He wasn't a middleman. And I totally disagree with that. I think he chose his fans. And I can't be mad at that. I don't think Ed Sheeran chose Israel, Palestine, Robert Kraft. I think Ed Sheeran chose his fans. And I also think, believe it or not, those opening acts that are all quitting in solidarity, okay, that's fine. That's on them. I can't quibble with that either. But when you are the lead act on a major tour, I know this because we've seen all these Taylor Swift documentaries, right? Hundreds of people have jobs that ride on working those tours. So Ed Sheeran, having gone to Macklemore, after being, I think, bullied by these venues, I think he made the decision that, listen, mate, I don't know how that's going to talk. Listen, mate, I'm not saying I agree or disagree with what these people are saying about you, but I am saying that we have a lot of people whose incomes ride on that, and they're telling me, the venues, that the tour can go on, but you can't come with. I don't know that that's the conversation that was had, but I do happen to think that Ed was considering all of those folks working that tour and the tens of thousands of fans who pre-purchased tickets. I mean, with the opening acts not here, the backing, I mean, his own backing band backed out, Ed Sheeran's own backing band backed out. I don't know if the tour still goes on. I mean, it's scheduled to play in Atlanta. I don't know if it still will. Still on the venue's website for October 3rd. Nobody's been told word one about refunds or anything like that. So I guess the show goes on. And listen, I've seen Ed. I saw Ed on a tour. I want to say we went to Raleigh and watched him. I sat there and watched Ed Sheeran use a guitar and a loop pedal, the pedals that you, and just create all of the music from that album that he was on tour in support of. I saw him do all of that by himself. If Ed Sheeran wants to do the tour without a backing band, I'm just saying Ed Sheeran is one of those unique artists. He can do it. He has done it. I've seen him do it firsthand. He can. But I'm going to stick up a little bit for Ed Sheeran, who is facing the vitriol from folks that I actually agree with politically when it comes to the plight of the Palestinian people. I'm going to defend Ed Sheeran a little bit because I think at the end of the day, he wasn't thinking about himself. This wasn't about his money. He's got so much money. It's not that big a factor for him. I think he was thinking of his fans, and I think he was thinking of employees of the tour first and foremost. Anyway, we'll pick up on the conversation. More on this when the Roncho returns. Thank you so much for listening. I'm George and Al, Progressive Voice via TuneIn, wherever you podcast. Mentioned Pink, by the way, because well, two things. First of all, Pink made a statement in the aftermath of Macklemore's 2-minute speech on stage at Gillette Stadium, which was MetLife Stadium in New Jersey, just outside New York City. She is Jewish. Incidentally, I had no idea. I don't keep track of the pop stars who aren't Jewish. What they're really, I had no idea. Pink is cool as hell. I've always thought Pink was just badass. Zipping along on wires, doing. I mean, Pink is a badass. She is a mother. She is, she's got to be in her 50s at this point, right? Yeah, she's got to be because I am, and she was a pop star. Anyway, Pink is a badass. Love me some Pink. Pink had some controversial statements in the aftermath of Macklemore's statement, and she took to social media to share those. Even Pink has sort of, revised what she had to say a little bit. I'm going to read to you from Newsweek. Amanda Castro reporting, Singer Pink publicly addressed the backlash over her repost criticizing Macklemore's Palestinian remarks at Ed Sheeran's MetLife Stadium shows, issuing a lengthy statement clarifying her views on Israel, Gaza, and why she believes her earlier posts were misinterpreted. I don't think they were misinterpreted. She was reposting. She just now looks back at some of the things said in the repost and she's like, oh, no, wait, I want to strike that. You can't do that in the aftermath. If you want to say something that isn't exactly what you're reposting, then you just need to say it yourself. Anyway, her initial repost, according to Amanda Castro, a post from Stop Antisemitism that accused Macklemore of spreading anti-Israel propaganda and said Jewish fans were, quote, owed apologies and refunds, paired with what she calls, quote, snarky memes, ignited accusations of prejudice and calls for boycotts across social platforms. Pink's explanation comes after a week of online controversy, a petition from the Israeli American Council urging Sheeran to remove Macklemore from his U.S. tour, an intensifying debate over how artists navigate the war in Gaza nearly 3 years after October 7th. Newsweek reached out to Pink's team via email for comment. Pink said she had, quote, been quiet in my own words for a week, acknowledging that her repost of criticism about Macklemore's set, quote, said things in words I didn't write and I wouldn't have chosen all of them. Which is why you got to be careful about reposting. If what you're reposting says things that you don't want attributed to you, then don't repost it. That's my advice to all of you. And I have to use that myself. She admitted she responded to the backlash with memes because, quote, that's on me. A repost isn't a statement and a meme isn't a spine. I was born a Jew. I didn't pick it and I've never hidden it, she said, and added that, I missed that. I had no idea. Anyway, she added that people projected beliefs onto her without reading her past statements. But you cannot just repost someone else's statement and not understand that it's going to be attributed to you because you reposted it. If you want to differ in opinion from something you reposted, then you either shouldn't repost it or you should say, I agree with all of this except dot, dot, dot, dot, dot. You have the freedom to do that in social media. Anyway, she reiterated what she said in October 23, Hamas is a terrorist organization. Palestinians deserve a future that honors their humanity and their aspirations. Protecting innocent life comes first everywhere, and nobody should ever celebrate the death of a child, anybody's child. That sounds a lot like what Macklemore said on stage. Back to the Newsweek piece. Pink also referenced her decade as a UNICEF ambassador, saying she has, quote, grieved every one of them on both sides of the fence. That's right. And by the way, it's her ambassador role at UNICEF that actually come under fire from pro-Palestinian activists in recent days. Pink stressed she would, quote, not litigate a complex war in an Instagram caption, nor recite anybody's slogan to earn back a follower. However, I have to feel like I need to repeat myself. You have to be careful what you repost because you will be judged by everything that you are reposting. And if you don't agree with some or some portion of it or a sizable portion of it, then you need to, in the words that you're allowed to write on Instagram or Facebook or whatever, where you disagree, or maybe just originate your own statement, as Macklemore did when he took to Instagram and all of his social media platforms to explain why he said what he said, how the dissolution of his being on the tour came about, his respect for Ed, and how they had a lengthy conversation about this. And it seems as if, from reading what Macklemore read, that there was no changing of Ed's mind. And again, I'm going to go back to I'm with you. I'm very much of a two-state solution, a free Palestine. There should be a free Palestine. I can't stand apartheid. I believe the actions of Israel since October 7th have been an overreach. There should have been a response. Hamas is a terrorist organization. They deserve everything coming at them, but the innocent people did not. I'm right there with you, but I'm sitting here saying to my activist colleagues, those that I'm in alignment with, we also can't, by the same measure, overreact as well. And I'm not saying it's akin or likened to killing tens of thousands of innocent people, but I think in our zeal, in our haste to overreact, I think we're tossing people under the bus. namely Ed Sheeran. I think we're tossing an individual under the bus who was, quite frankly, stuck between a rock and a hard place. It's real easy to say, oh, he was thinking about his pockets. I don't think he was thinking about his pockets. Ed Sheeran doesn't need money. Ed Sheeran could stop working today and live a happy life, never seeing any one of us. He performs for his fans. He performs because he is a businessman and, of course, who doesn't want to continue making money, but he doesn't need to. He could kill that tour right now and be like, okay, that's fine. I'm just going to take a couple years off. But there are other paychecks, other people's paychecks, their livelihoods riding on that tour continuing. And I think Ed was kind of put in a tough position and had to make a business decision, not so much for him, but for everyone else whose paychecks rode on his decision. Yes, I'll have more conversation on this when the Ron Show returns. It's George Now, Progressive Voice via TuneIn, wherever you podcast.
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1: 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I think a lot of you know, those of you who have listened for a while, you know that I worked in the radio industry for about 28 years before I got into residential real estate here in Atlanta, and then dove back into, I guess, the audio spectrum when I launched this show back in 2022. It was October of 2022, as a matter of fact. We're coming up on the fourth anniversary of this show. In any event, in that background in radio, I worked on the pop music spectrum for the most part as a personality, as a station manager. And as a station manager, I worked with the music labels and artist management all the time to promote new singles, new albums if they were coming out, and of course the tours. I met Ed. I mentioned seeing him. I'm pretty sure it was Raleigh. I want to say it was Raleigh. I met Ed shortly before his show in Raleigh. And it's by the way, it's a dreadful photo. You know, those green rooms, the lights, they're like those office lights. They're just terrible. So, he's of course, he's from the United Kingdom. He's pasty white and gingery, and I'm bald and white and not gingery, but bald and white. And we both just look completely like we're washed out. The photo looks like an old photo that's been washed out, like an old Polaroid. It's terrible. It also has my ex-husband in it, and I can't crop him out, so I don't show the picture. Damn it. Just not a good picture by any measure. But I have met Ed. Nice guy. He's kind of a hugger, too, by the way. I like that. I like huggers. But that's not swaying my belief that I think we need to sort of back off on the vitriol towards Ed Sheeran a little bit. While also agreeing with like what Macklemore said, I stand 100% behind what Macklemore said. And by the way, with what Pink said when she had a chance to recalibrate, because what she said after recalibrating for a week, you know, taking the heat, sounds a lot like what Macklemore said on stage anyway. I want to play for you a conversation first from the music and business aspect of the fallout of Macklemore being dropped from Ed Sheeran's tour. This coming from PBS NewsHour. This, the voice of PBS NewsHour anchor Jeff Bennett.
5: In a statement, Sheeran said the decision was made not because of his own personal politics. Yeah. Instead, he laid the blame on his tour promoter after upcoming venues threatened to cancel.

0: been widely known.
1: Yeah, not new.
0: This was not a surprise.
1: Nope.
0: But the idea that the owners of stadiums, including Robert Kraft, the owner of the New England Patriots, apparently demanded that he be removed from the tour, and Ed Sheeran did not object.
2: And Robert Kraft said that this wasn't just about McLemore's support for the Palestinian issue, but what he calls a broader history of anti-Semitic rhetoric and imagery. McLemore says he's being punished for political speech. Where do you see this line being drawn?
0: Well, I mean, it certainly is about speech. And it's interesting that some of the venues, at least some of the venues that he was planning to go to on the tour are publicly owned.
1: Yes, exactly.
0: The next stop on the tour is in Philadelphia. And I believe the stadium there is owned by the city of Philadelphia.
1: As Atlanta's was
0: funded.
1: But
0: this is a rare example of the owners of these venues and of the teams, which most of them are billionaire businessmen, putting their foot down so strongly. And the reaction on social media and around the world has been very strong about this, some in support. I mean, some agree with Mr. Kraft fully. But I think there's an even stronger objection, especially among music fans and in the music industry, that a venue owner could dictate this, and that Ed Sheeran is perceived as caving into that pressure rather than standing up for the artist that he chose to have on his tour. And once Sheeran made his statement on Tuesday where he said, it wasn't me, it was the promoters and the venues, that is when you saw every other artist on his tour, the other opening acts and even the Irish traditional band that backs Sheeran up for part of his show, they all bailed within a couple of hours.
1: Mm-hmm.
2: So there's also this question of consistency. Kanye West has an extensive, well-documented history of making anti-Semitic statements, and yet he continues to find venues and audiences. So where's the line in the sand?
0: Well, I mean, lots of people on social media have been calling this total hypocrisy. And it may indeed be, but if there is a line in the sand, it seems to be Gaza. It seems to be that is the issue that was intolerable to venue owners like Robert Kraft. A lot of other stadium venue owners around the country didn't seem to have a problem with Kanye West being there. He has a song called Heil Hitler, although I don't think it was on the set list for those shows. But I mean, as you said, he has been absolutely outrageous in the past. With anti-Semitism, with truly offensive comments, and he's been able to book a successful tour.
2: So is the line now not what you say, but how much leverage you have and commercial success you have when you say it?
0: That may be the case, but I also think it is specifically about the political issue of the war in Gaza, and whether criticism of Israel's stance and Israel's actions in that war is considered allowable.
1: I want to take you now to Germany's DW News anchor Sarah Kelly with a guest representing the Nexus Project, which is an organization that fights anti-Semitism through a democratic frame.
3: And let's get more on this now. We're joined by Jonathan Jacoby, president of the Nexus Project. The Nexus Project is made up of individuals deeply committed to the fight against anti-Semitism and also to the fight to uphold pluralistic democracy. Welcome to the program, and thank you for joining us. Much of your focus, or the focus of your work, is on distinguishing anti-Semitism from criticism of Israel. You've previously said that McLemore's most recent advocacy for Palestine may be uncomfortable, but it isn't necessarily anti-Semitism or hate speech. Could you explain why you think that's the case?
1: Glad to hear it.
4: Well, I think, first of all, shutting down McLemore doesn't help us confront anti-Semitism, especially when he went out of his way to distinguish his criticism of Israel from criticism of the Jewish people. It's pretty easy most of the time to understand when something is or isn't anti-Semitic. You just have to ask four questions. Does it use an anti-Semitic trope? Does it deny Jews the same rights as it affords Palestinians, whether they're individual or national? Does it assign Jews collective responsibility for Israel's actions? Does it advocate or lead to violence against Jews?
1: Nope.
4: None of what McLemore said meets those criteria.
1: Thank you, sir.
4: So I wouldn't call it anti-Semitic. And when

0: you call it anti-Semitic, you shut down the conversation about the actual issue.
1: Exactly.
2: Robert Kraft, in the meantime, and I'd like to just run through what he has said here. This is just to give the backstory to our viewers. This is the billionaire owner of the New England Patriots. Ooh. He has said that the decision to cancel Macklemore was the result of the rapper's recent comments, as well as a broader history of what Kraft described as, and I'm quoting him here, as anti-Semitic rhetoric and imagery. The backstory is that in 2014, Macklemore appeared at a performance wearing a large prosthetic nose, a dark wig, a fake beard, and dark clothing. Critics said that this combination resembled a longstanding anti-Semitic caricature of a Jewish man. And Macklemore, I mean, he subsequently apologized.
1: He did.
2: Robert Kraft's venue is private. When you take all of this history together, what standard do you think a private venue and a private owner should apply when deciding that an artist's expression has crossed the line and potentially also crossing the line into hate speech?
0: Right. So first of all, I think that the fact that Robert Kraft is a billionaire is irrelevant to the conversation.
1: Yeah, no, I agree.
0: He is the owner of this particular stadium. And whether or not it's a private stadium or a publicly owned venue, it is a public venue, right? It is a place where tens of thousands of people show up to celebrate sports teams and to celebrate music. And so I don't think it's relevant that it's private or public. And I think that Kraft has a responsibility as a public figure to be more thoughtful. Robert Kraft is a thoughtful man. I think he had another option. What if he would have invited Macklemore to his office to see if they could find common ground? What if he would have said to Macklemore, which he said in a statement, that he did not want to diminish the suffering of innocent Palestinians or deny anyone the right to advocate on their behalf?
1: Later.
0: That was an opportunity for education.
1: Yes.
0: Canceling the show canceled that opportunity.
1: Yes. 1,000%. And yes, Robert Kraft and Macklemore did find common ground, as did Ed Sheeran, with money out of their pockets, which, again, on our side, the pro, like, we're scrutinizing, but let's pump the brakes on that. We'll come back. It's the Ron Show, George Now, Progressive Voice, via tune in. I want to go back to something that the president of the Nexus Project was saying in that interview I was sharing with you from DW News last segment.
0: Robert Kraft is a thoughtful man. I think he had another option. What if he would have invited Macklemore to his office to see if they could find common ground?
1: Yes.
0: What if he would have said to Macklemore, which he said in a statement, that he did not want to diminish the suffering of innocent Palestinians or deny anyone the right to advocate on their behalf? That was an opportunity for education. Canceling the show canceled that opportunity.
1: Yes, 1,000%.
2: And just also for context, we also have to mention that the Anti-Defamation League has also leveled criticism against Macklemore as well. What do you think this controversy, because I mean, this has clearly struck such a chord here, has revealed now about the state of conversation on Israel and Palestine that goes beyond Macklemore himself?
0: Right. Well, it's very, very unfortunate that the conversation about Israel and Palestine, which is a really, really important conversation, is being toxified by these accusations of anti-Semitism.
1: Yes.
0: Sometimes there really is anti-Semitism, and that anti-Semitism needs to be addressed.
1: Yes.
0: But most of the time, what we are seeing is legitimate criticism of Israel, criticism which, as I've said, can make people uncomfortable, makes me uncomfortable.
1: Mm.
0: But the first response shouldn't be to get into the muck of anti-Semitism. The first response should be to have a conversation.
1: Thank you.
0: And that toxification is getting in the way of that conversation, and it's leading to more polarization.
2: When we talk about this conversation, what responsibility do you think Macklemore himself has to understand why some Jewish listeners hear his rhetoric or imagery differently from how he says he intends it?
0: Right. I, I, I wish Macklemore would be more proactive in making clear, for example, that he's not talking about Jewish people. I'd like Macklemore to be more thoughtful about how he talks about not just the rights of the Palestinian people, but the rights and the issues confronting Jews and Jews in Israel. I think he could do that better.
2: Okay, Jonathan Jacoby, we want to thank you so much for joining us to break some of this down for us, a sensitive topic, as we mentioned. And we appreciate you joining us here on DW to share your views.
1: Yeah, that is the president of the Nexus Project, an organization that fights anti-Semitism from a pro-democracy lens. Jonathan Jacoby there. And I co-signed with just about everything he had to say. I found myself, by the way, embroiled in this conversation. I have a friend. We're still friends. I still think the world of him. A former neighbor of mine from the condo building I lived in before I moved to where I am now. We lived together like side by side for a few years. In fact, he was the first friend I made in the building. He lived literally right next door to us, and I could hear it when he was playing the piano at concrete walls. I could literally hear him practicing playing piano because he was trying to, kill his idle hands, devil's tool, right? He was trying to quit smoking. That is literally what he was trying to do. And so in doing so, he would take up playing the piano. And so I got to hear Oren, that's his name, playing the piano all the time. And finally, I met him alongside, we were hanging out at the pool one night, and, I met him, and he goes, we mentioned that, we lived in, because I was like, oh, you're right next door to me. You're the guy playing the piano. Oren and I are good friends. I think the world of Oren. Oren and I had a conversation on this topic earlier in the week on my own Facebook page. And, he took a lot of pivots in the conversation that I just don't think were very fair. He brought up the cosplay that Macklemore used one time to, hide from folks, which Macklemore, by the way, did apologize for. But like we got into this whole conversation about being pro-Israel versus being Jewish. And first of all, I don't even know he was Israeli. I did not know that Oren was actually Israeli born. So I understand his passion. I absolutely understand his passion. And at the end of the conversation, come to find out that we both are like, no, Israel overstepped in response to October 7th, no doubt about it. And Netanyahu is the scourge of that. He's the one, of course, has led that movement. Oren and I actually, after having this conversation, we kind of came to an agreement. Like we realized we're kind of on the same side of the debate if we bothered to have a conversation and dialed down the meme sharing and the, haste posting and reposting of stuff. I posted Macklemore's statement after he'd been removed from the tour, and I literally said, in this case, anyway, I think Macklemore is all class. When he said, there is no neutral position between the oppressor and the oppressed when one side has the bombs and bottomless financial aid and military support from America, refusing to take a side doesn't leave you in the middle. I don't disagree with that. I co-sign with that. And I'm sitting here telling Pink earlier, don't repost an entire social media post if you don't agree with any portion of it. Like, I believe I'm 1,000% behind what Macklemore said, both on stage and in this case in the social media post. Because he also said, one of the most effective ways to enforce that silence has been to weaponize the accusation of anti-Semitism. And this is what I think Jonathan Jacoby was getting to on that interview I was sharing with you from DW News. Anti-Semitism is real, and that is exactly why the word matters too much to be used as a shield against criticism of the Israeli state. When criticizing Israel, opposing Zionism, or saying Free Palestine gets conflated with hatred of Jewish people, it doesn't protect Jewish people. It protects Israel from accountability. Yes, that part. Now, let me bring this back to Atlanta and the venue that Ed Sheeran himself, without Macklemore or his backing band or his opening act, I guess maybe they scrambled and gotten some new ones. I don't know. Anyway, that's October 3rd, Mercedes-Benz Stadium, still, as far as I know, going to happen. Mercedes-Benz Stadium is owned by the state of Georgia and governed by the Georgia World Congress Authority. The Georgia World Congress Center right next to it, huge convention center. And, right next to Mercedes-Benz Stadium, that makes Atlanta, and of course State Farm Arena right next to it, that makes Atlanta a convention haven. But while it's owned by the state of Georgia and governed by the Georgia World Congress Authority, it is managed by AMB Group. That is Arthur Blank's organization, owns the Atlanta Falcons, Atlanta United. There's a new women's professional soccer team coming. The AMB Group owns as well. Arthur Blank is a Jewish man. I knew that. I think he's been pretty prominent about that. Arthur Blank has been nothing short of a civic icon here in Atlanta and throughout the state of Georgia. His benevolence is, in my mind, second to none. But, yeah, there's a but. He and Robert Kraft are chums. And I have questions. I want to know. Did Robert Kraft reach out to Arthur Blank and say, Arthur, this guy can't play. He's on the Ed Sheeran tour. I don't know how Robert Kraft sounds. He's on the Ed Sheeran tour, and I told him he can't come play in our venue, and I figure if I get three or four other venues that have this tour coming to say the same thing, I can get the guy bounced. Did Arthur Blank, first of all, act on behalf of the Georgia World Congress Center Authority, which is taxpayer-funded, the state of Georgia, which is obviously a taxpayer-funded state. Did the state get to weigh in on this? Did the Georgia World Congress Authority get to weigh in on this? Or was this just an AMB Group, Arthur Blank decision? And the reason I want to scrutinize that is because I don't want my state or city taxpayer dollars going to suppressing free speech. That is a violation of the First Amendment. And if it turns out that because we let a for-profit business entity manage a taxpayer-funded venue, and that for-profit entity acted on behalf of the taxpayer-funded venue in suppressing free speech, hey, y'all, I hate to tell you this, we're all on the line for potential lawsuits. I'm dead serious. We're all on the hook for potential lawsuits. And in the aftermath of this blow-up, and this story's been out for more than a week now, I don't see any conversation being had about this in local or state news. Dare I say, I might be the one person who's even brought this up. And at first, it was just on my own Facebook page, or on the Ron Show Facebook page. Actually, a day or two ago, I brought it up as well. Like, I don't think public taxpayer dollars should be funding suppression of free speech through the venues that we, the people, pay for. I've also been fully against taxpayer dollars going towards even the building of these damn venues in the first place. And this is one of the reasons why it makes that a little complex, right? Because here we are in this scenario as Atlantans and or as Georgians, and our taxpayer dollars went to build a venue that is being managed by an organization that apparently is okay with suppressing free speech if and when it or its chairman so chooses. Whether we disagree or agree or not is irrelevant. It's a First Amendment right, and Macklemore's First Amendment right may have been violated by the city of Atlanta and the state of Georgia, the Georgia World Congress Authority as well, by proxy through Arthur Blank's AMB Group. By the way, huge Atlanta United fan, huge Atlanta Falcon fan, much to my chagrin. Who the hell is playing quarterback this Sunday? Do we know yet? My God, what a dumpster fire this organization has been. Anyway, and I'm a fan of Arthur Blank. I think he's done a world of good in the community and around the world, throughout the state as well, and the country. I think he's just a fantastic human being. But in this case, I get to be critical, even as a fan, because I'm also a city of Atlanta taxpayer and a state of Georgia taxpayer, and I do not believe in governmental suppression of free speech, and I think we've wandered into that. I think that's a conversation that should be being had in more circles other than just this show. I do appreciate you listening to the show, however. 8 to 10 a.m. weekdays, 4 to 6 p.m. as well on George Now. 11 p.m. Progressive Voice of you. 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Have a great weekend.
3: Well, we can't win without it. It's impossible to win this without it. If a significant section of the labor movement opposes Medicare for All, it's never going to make it through any Congress.
4: That's longtime labor organizer Mark Dudzik on something the Medicare for All movement may not be able to succeed without: organized labor. But if unions have spent decades fighting to win good health benefits for their members, why would they want to give them up for a completely different system? And what could happen if American workers began fighting not just for better health benefits at the bargaining table, but for healthcare for everyone? Welcome to Code WAC, where we break down how our healthcare system really works, what it means for you, and how to make it better for everyone. I'm your host, Brenda Gazar. This is part two of our Labor Day series with Mark Dudzik, a longtime union organizer and labor activist. He's the former president of Local 8149 of the Oil, Chemical, and Atomic Workers Union, now part of the Steelworkers, and a former national organizer of the Labor Party. In 2009, he co-founded the Labor Campaign for Single-Payer Healthcare and currently serves as its chair. Last time, Mark explained how tying health insurance to employment can weaken workers' power, even at the bargaining table. This time, we're asking a different question. Could organized labor help lead America to a system where healthcare isn't tied to a job at all? For Mark, that possibility became tangible decades ago on a bus trip across the Canadian border. His union had begun exploring single-payer healthcare in the late 80s and early 90s, so union members traveled to Hamilton, Ontario to see Canada's healthcare system for themselves. They visited a clinic, a nursing home, and a large hospital. And someone asked a very American question: where's the billing department?
3: And they said, well, it's those two people, two desks over there.
4: One handled extra charges, Mark recalls, like television rentals and catered meals. And the other?
3: And the other person is there for the Americans who wander into our hospital and we need to bill their insurance companies for the care.
4: For workers accustomed to American hospitals with extensive billing operations, Mark says the contrast was startling.
3: And, you know, that was just shocking to, you know, people who see entire hospital floors consumed with billing departments.
4: And he says seeing another system firsthand changed the way union members thought about what was possible. Years later, Mark became part of an effort to change the direction of the American labor movement itself. For decades, the AFL-CIO had supported some form of national health care. But during the Clinton health care debate of the 1990s, organized labor backed the administration's market-based reform rather than continuing to push for single payer. By 2009, Mark and other labor activists wanted to change that. Their goal was ambitious: get the AFL-CIO officially behind single payer again. They started from the ground up.
3: We organized grassroots effort to have central labor councils and state federations pass resolutions supporting single-payer health care.
4: Mark says roughly 49 resolutions ultimately went to the AFL-CIO convention, an extraordinary number focused on a single issue. They collected postcards at Labor Day events. They organized activities around the convention. And ultimately, they succeeded.
3: We organized a series of events at the convention. Nurses Union was able to bring Michael Moore in. Everybody wanted to be with Michael Moore. So we built this whole grassroots activity that resulted in a resolution that finally put the labor movement back on the right track in terms of its goals for healthcare reform.
4: The resolution established support for a national single-payer system as AFL-CIO policy. And Mark says that mattered because advocates could now walk into local labor organizations with a powerful argument. This isn't some outside cause we're asking labor to adopt. This is already a goal of the labor movement. But an official endorsement is one thing. Mobilizing enough of organized labor to actually win Medicare for All is another. And Mark believes that is essential.
3: Labor opposition will provide a mask for those politicians who really don't want to support it, who are taking money from, you know, the medical industrial complex.
4: A politician may not want to say that healthcare industry interests influence their position. But Mark argues opposing Medicare for All because a union opposes it can sound way different.
3: They will say, well, you know, the XYZ union opposes it and I'm a friend of the working class and therefore I can't support this.
4: That doesn't mean every union has to agree. Mark says that's probably unrealistic, but Medicare for All advocates do need what he calls a critical mass of labor behind the movement. And that's not just because of labor's political influence. It's because of something unions know how to do, organize.
3: The organizing capacity and the resources and the political know-how that labor brings to the table is, I think, unprecedented with the other potential social movement allies. It just brings so much more to the table.
4: Yet there's an important complication. Some unions have fought for years, sometimes generations, to win strong health benefits. So how do you persuade workers to trade something they fought so hard for a new system they haven't yet experienced? Mark says advocates need to start by listening.
3: You got to listen to their concerns because they might have legitimate concerns, and you got to figure out how to accommodate those concerns.
4: Take state-level single-payer proposals. A union in New York, for example, may represent people who live in New Jersey but work in New York, or vice versa. How would their health care work across state lines?
3: You know, that's a practical and serious issue for those folks. And you just can't say, ah, don't worry about it. You know, it'll all work itself out.
4: In other words, don't dismiss people's fears. Solve for them. His second recommendation, find champions inside unions. Not necessarily the national president and not necessarily the loudest activist in the room.
3: You've got to find people who are really, you know, who are passionate about the issue and have the respect of their fellow workers and their fellow leaders.
4: Because unions have their own cultures, relationships, and histories. Change is often most persuasive when it comes from someone workers already trust. And Mark's third strategy is political. Work with elected officials who already have credibility with unions. Politicians who've walked picket lines, supported organizing campaigns, and fought for workers. If those same leaders support Medicare for All, Mark believes they may be uniquely positioned to bring skeptical unions along. All of which raises a larger question. After decades of organizing, what has Mark learned about actually winning? He points to several moments when major healthcare reform seemed possible. The Clinton healthcare debate in the early 90s, the fight surrounding the Affordable Care Act in 2008 and 2009, and the Medicare for All surge surrounding Bernie Sanders and the 2020 presidential campaign. His first lesson from those battles is simple.
3: Start with what you want, not what you think you can get.
4: Don't begin by negotiating against yourself.
3: You've got to clearly articulate our vision of what a just healthcare system would look like and how it would work.
4: And ultimately, Mark says, winning national single payer will require political power.
3: We likely will not win Medicare for All until a presidential candidate is elected who either voluntarily or involuntarily has been made to commit to support the implementation of Medicare for All.
4: But that doesn't mean advocates simply wait for the right election. So what can labor do right now? Mark points to several possibilities. One is fighting policies that favor private insurers over public programs. Another is expanding healthcare as a public good. For example, extending public coverage universally to additional groups of Americans. And there's another opportunity much closer to home for unions. The continuing struggle over healthcare at the bargaining table. As the cost of private insurance keeps putting pressure on workers and employers, Mark believes these individual fights can become organizing opportunities for something bigger.
3: You know, there will be these moments of crisis that will provide, you know, opportunities to build movements around a long-term solution that includes Medicare for All.
4: And there's one labor effort in particular that gives them hope. The United Auto Workers has called for unions to align contract expirations around May Day 2028 as part of a broader push for working class demands. And Mark says Medicare for All is part of that vision.
3: Workers ought to go on the offensive and demand, you know, programs that will transform their lives in very positive ways.
4: For Mark, that points toward a very different relationship between healthcare and labor. For generations, unions have fought employer by employer, contract by contract, to protect healthcare for their members. But imagine if healthcare were no longer something workers had to win from an employer. No bargaining over deductibles. No sacrificing wages to preserve health benefits. No fear that changing jobs, retiring, or going on strike could mean losing coverage. Healthcare would no longer be something workers bargain for. It would be something they already have. And that could fundamentally change what workers are able to fight for. Better wages, better working conditions, more time, more security, more power over their own lives. Maybe that's the larger promise of taking healthcare off the bargaining table. Workers could finally use the bargaining table to bargain for everything else.
3: A few years back, I was invited to France by the French labor union, CGT, and they wanted me to talk to them about the U.S. healthcare system. You know, their attitude was, we won the right to healthcare when we defeated fascism. You know, working people finally began to get a square deal. They got the right to healthcare and a number of other rights. I think that as we defeat this, and we will defeat it sooner or later, this mega fascism that's strangling the nation, I think that the movement that emerges from that defeat is the movement that's going to win healthcare for all in this country. And so I'm optimistic that I may actually live to see the day when we finally win Medicare for all in this country.
4: 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I'm Brenda Gazar. 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

0: Hello and welcome to Background Briefing, available 24/7 at backgroundbriefing.org. I'm Ian Masters, and today we'll look into a number of stories and issues in the news. We'll begin with the very real possibility that Trump plans to demolish the Kennedy Center because they took his name off it. We'll discuss how Trump is aggressively pursuing vanity projects like the White House Ballroom and the Arch that the National Park Service says will contribute, quote, to adverse effects to historic properties. Joining us is Ben Terrace, the Washington correspondent for New York Magazine, who sat down with Trump in the Oval Office in August for an hour and a half as Trump raved about his architectural plans. He is the author of The Big Break, The Gamblers, Party Animals and True Believers Trying to Win in Washington While America Loses Its Mind. And his latest article at New York Magazine we will discuss is Ballroom Blitz, Trump's obsessive bid for architectural immortality is barreling towards completion. Then, with Trump saying his war on Iran will end after the November elections, 47 days away, and then gas prices will fall to record low levels, we examine what strategy could bring that about as his blockade squeezes the Iranian people and rumors swirl that the U.S. and Israel plan on a knockout blow either before Israel's elections or just after the U.S. midterms. Joining us is Nicholas Harris, Interim Executive Director at the Middle East Policy Council and Senior Director for Strategy and Innovation at the New Lines Institute and the former Middle East Security Program Manager at the Institute for the Study of War. From 2016 to 2017, Nicholas served as the 10th First Lieutenant Andrew J. Bacevich Jr. USA Fellow at the Center for New American Security, and he has conducted an extensive study on Iran's proxies in the Middle East for the National Defense University. Then finally, we'll speak with Juan Cole, Professor of Modern Middle Eastern and South Asian History at the University of Michigan. He's also the author of the blog Informed Comment at juancole.com and the author of Engaging the Muslim World, Muhammad, Prophet of Peace Amid the Clash of Empires, and most recently, Gaza Yet Stands. We'll discuss his latest articles at Informed Comment, which include Trump terrified of impact on midterms of $6 a gallon diesel as his war spirals out of control, and have the US, Israel, and Saudis lost the battle of the Narrows, and Pentagon-Iran war report admits to worst drubbing since Vietnam. I'm Ian Masters, and this is Background Briefing, available 24/7 at backgroundbriefing.org. And joining us now is Ben Terrace, the Washington correspondent for New York Magazine. Welcome to Background Briefing, Ben Terrace.
1: Thanks for having me.
0: Well, thanks for joining us. And back in August, you sat down with President Trump in the Oval Office, where he waxed lyrical about all of his architectural plans and dreams, and in particular, the ballroom. And it's a fascinating piece that you've written. But now today, of course, we're learning from the National Park Service that they've released a planning document saying that Trump's arch will contribute to, quote, adverse effects to historical properties. So when you're talking about the ballroom blitz, it looks as if there's also going to be the arch blitz, or whatever he's going to call it, the triumphal arch blitz.
1: Oh, yeah. I mean, he's blitzing the whole city. Donald Trump has made changes to 100 federal buildings or so in Washington, over $1 billion being spent on renovating and revitalizing, changing, building in Washington. It's really kind of an obsession of his. The ballroom is the biggest thing that he thinks about. It's literally in his backyard. He wakes up in the morning and he looks out the residence window and he sees the progress. Before he goes to bed, he looks out the window again. He's always walking around there. But all these other projects, the Kennedy Center, the Arch, the reflecting pool, a golf course that he's changing up on Haynes Point in Washington, these are things that he deeply, deeply cares about.
0: So would it be unfair to make the analogy that even at the height of World War II, when things were going bad for Hitler, he spent an obsessive amount of time with his architect, Albert Speer? Is this in the category of fiddling while Rome burns?
1: That's an interesting question. I mean, the way that he thinks about it is it's about legacy building, right? Somebody close to the president told me that the president doesn't care that much about policy. He doesn't care that much about bills being passed. When he thinks about legacy, he thinks about buildings that he can erect and prizes that he can win. You know, can he win the Nobel Peace Prize? That would be good for his legacy. Can he build a ballroom that can withstand nuclear explosion so Democrats could never take it down even if they wanted to? It would be left standing for hundreds of years after he's gone. That's what he thinks about for his legacy. So I don't think he thinks of it that way. I think a lot of Americans probably don't love the idea of a guy building a ballroom that's supposed to look like Versailles, but quote, more beautiful while they're struggling to pay their gas prices or their grocery bills. You know, the politics of it can be bad. So a lot of Americans probably feel like, oh, the country is burning and he's building this ballroom for himself. I think a lot of people probably see that.
0: Well, I think a lot of people were outraged when he tore down the East Wing. That's his MO, right? To create facts on the ground. Not that that's working for him in Iran, but it certainly shocked a lot of people, and many people saw it as an act of vandalism. And now we're concerned because a photographer caught a picture of him in through the window of Air Force One on his way back from a rally in North Carolina yesterday, looking at a big sort of poster that said Kennedy Center demolished. Is that a real concern?
1: Sure. I mean, yeah, it's a real concern. Like you said, the East Wing was kind of just demolished one day without any warning. Yeah, I spent some time with Norm Eisen, one of these kind of progressive lawyers or lawyers for the left who has been fighting Trump on a lot of issues. And I went to the site where the East Wing debris got dumped for months, which is on a golf course. And what they did is they just destroyed the East Wing and they took trucks and they took all the debris from the demolition without permission. They just started dumping it on a federal park, and it has chromium. And I believe there was lead, all sorts of kind of nasty things in this big dump, which then, you know, the wind would blow around and all of a sudden there was just, you know, what Norm Eisen called the toxic grave of the East Wing on a federal park. And so if the president can do that to the White House, just one day, knock down the East Wing and then bring its toxic grave to a federal park, sure. Could the Kennedy Center get demolished? I don't see why not.
0: His rationale, not that he's demolished it yet, but his rationale, and he said this apparently, if you can't build it, it'll end up being ripped down. And he's arguing that he needs his name on the Kennedy Center as the only way to fund renovations. And apparently there is $257 million that the Congress has set aside, but he says that he can only trigger that money. So what do we know about the real economics of the Kennedy Center? Because my understanding is that ever since Trump took it over, and given that Trump is a cheesy vulgarian with not the best taste, and he certainly can't attract talent, that the Kennedy Center is just the box office has just collapsed because of Trump's stewardship. So what's the real story here? Is the Kennedy Center in trouble because Trump has taken it over, or does it really need his name on it in order to get private donors to pitch in?
1: Well, I mean, I think a lot of things can be true. Certainly, it's struggling in the Trump era, and it has to do with Donald Trump's stewardship, of course. You know, there's no question that it has changed the economic viability of the place to have him as president because of who will put on shows there, who will pay money to go there. Will people go to a place that has Trump's name on it? Maybe fewer people in Washington would go. And so I think, yeah, of course, his presidency has harmed the Kennedy Center's economic standing. It's sort of a blackmail operation at this point, where it's like, you know, let my name go on this and we can fix it up for you. Otherwise, you know, I'll see you later.
0: So when you visited Trump in the Oval Office in August, apparently he started off talking about Corinthian columns and as opposed to Doric columns, and said that he doesn't even like the Doric columns on the White House and perhaps would like to tear them down, but apparently they turn out to be Ionic columns. But some of the stuff that he talked about in terms of his ballroom, and Trump was talking about nuclear concrete. Was that a bait and switch? In other words, he originally talked about the ballroom and how we needed a ballroom. But then when it became unpopular, he then decided to call it a kind of military complex and to take over and renovate the bunker from World War II.
1: Well, the military aspect to it certainly is something he talked about more once it became tied up in the courts. When the courts were like, you don't have a right to build this ballroom without congressional approval, and it was kind of stalled. It never actually, the stalling never fully happened, but when it looked like it could happen, he started talking about the national security aspect a lot more, because they were going to be able to continue building the bunker even if the ballroom construction had to be paused. But, you know, Donald Trump has been talking about building a ballroom at the White House forever. I mean, in 2010, when he was just a developer and a TV star, he called up David Axelrod, who was then, you know, senior advisor to President Barack Obama. And first he called Axelrod to say, look, I want to help out and fix the oil spill that's happening in the Gulf. He said, you guys don't have that under control. Put me on that. I'll fix it quickly. Like, I fix big projects. David Axelrod was like, I think we got this under control, which they did. And then Trump called back again and said, okay, it looks like you got the Gulf under control, but I have another proposition for you. I build ballrooms. I build beautiful ballrooms. You guys need a new ballroom. Let me build a modular ballroom for you. I'll pay for it myself. He wanted to do this for Barack Obama in 2010. Nobody ever called him back from the White House. David Axelrod says he feels bad about it. Maybe if he called him back, Donald Trump never would have had to tear down the East Wing now, because they could have just built the modular ballroom at the time. So he feels kind of guilty about that aspect of it. But Trump has been wanting to build this ballroom forever. He started talking about it on the campaign trail in 2015. He talked about it during his first term, although he never did it. He said it was because he was too under siege. He didn't have the ability to do something like that because there's too many investigations into him and too many impeachments and all that stuff. He says that once he started on this project to build the ballroom, members of the military came to him and said, oh, this is amazing news for us. We've forever wanted to build a big complex under the White House, but never had the opportunity. Your ballroom gives us that opportunity. So it was sort of a wedding of the military and Donald Trump's priorities at that point.
0: Right. But a ballroom, I don't see that as being something that's deeply in the zeitgeist. I mean, it reminds me of something from the Austro-Hungarian Empire. Why this obsession with a ballroom?
1: Yeah, I mean, Donald Trump is sort of a president out of time sometimes, isn't he, right? The music he likes, the clothes he wears, he can seem like he's stuck in the 80s. This certainly feels older than that. I think to him, it's a sign of ultimate luxury. The Plaza Hotel in New York City, Mar-a-Lago, where he built a big ballroom. He just sees this as a palatial space where you can showcase how rich you are. You can bring together all the fanciest, most important, most powerful people together in the world. They can come to your place and they can see this kind of magnificent thing you've built. And I just think that he loves that. I mean, he's a golf club guy. He wants everybody to come to his golf clubs and see how beautiful they are. He wants everyone to come to every hotel he's ever built, to every tower he's ever built, to every golf course across the country, across the planet that he's working on. I just think he thinks it's a way to showcase class and taste, even though a lot of people who look at this ballroom see it as gauche and kind of classless.
0: But nevertheless, the Supreme Court did greenlight it recently, in spite of the fact that the Chief Justice John Roberts said the White House actions were, quote, likely unlawful. There's obviously going to be a lot of taxpayer money involved, but he did raise money from Apple, Amazon, Google, Meta, Lockheed Martin, Coinbase, Microsoft, and Comcast, along with the Winklevoss twins and Commerce Secretary Howard Lutnick and Republican mega donor Marian Adelson. So given that Trump wants to put his name on it, I don't know whether those names will be further down the list. But what happens if it's torn down? Because that's my sense from what Democrats are saying, and I think a lot of American people support them, is that if he ever gets this thing finished and he's working at breakneck speed to finish it, at the end of the day, do you think it's going to be torn down?
1: I mean, I can never guess anything that's going to happen anymore in this country or in politics. Every time I've thought I know something, I'm always wrong. So I'm the last person to to make a prediction about it. I know that Donald Trump doesn't think it's going to get torn down. I asked him point blank, you know, Democrats are threatening that they're going to want to tear this down if they get the White House in 2028. And what he said to me is like, I'd like to see them try. You know, I said this to you already, but he said it's made of nuclear concrete. You know, you could, that's what he called it, nuclear concrete. He said a Democrat could come with a jackhammer and spend 2 days jackhammering the same spot on a column and it wouldn't leave a mark. And so he said, even if they wanted to take it down, I don't think they could. There's a lot of Democrats. I talked to some of them and there's lots of reporting out there from other news outlets, asking Democrats about this. And I think a lot of Democrats are resigned to the fact that it will stay. You know, it can maybe get named something else. Maybe it can serve a different purpose than a ballroom. AOC said that she thinks it should be a soup kitchen. Ro Khanna said it should be, some sort of kind of headquarters for, working people to figure out kind of working people policies. Democrats have their own ideas of what to do with it, and fewer and fewer of them are saying, you know, we should have our own construction project if we take the White House in 2028.
0: But won't it be an enduring aesthetical insult? Because it dwarfs, it's twice as big as the entire White House complex. At the very least, it's throwing the whole thing off balance. So that
1: is, absolutely. Absolutely. And you're right. There are a lot of pundits and some members of Congress, and you see it a lot more in the pundit class than you do from members or politicians, but there are a lot of people calling for it to be torn down, that you can't let a monument to a man's ego, a monument that he built for himself, stand at the People's House. People are certainly making that argument.
0: Well, at the end of your interview with Trump, you suggested if he decided he didn't want to leave the White House in 2028, he could hole up in his new bunker. And Trump says with a laugh, I hadn't heard that one, but I tell you what, it would be awfully tough to get you out. Nobody would be able to get you out. I think you planted a nightmarish scenario there, didn't you, Ben?
1: Yeah, although I do feel like he's heard that one before. I mean, that is an idea that a lot of people have been bandying about, this idea that he's actually building a bunker for himself because he wants to, you know, Phantom of the Opera style, stay there forever. I doubt that I'm the first person that he's heard that from, but you know what? Maybe I am.
0: So just back to the portent of the Kennedy Center being torn down in a fit of pique. I mean, apparently the board meeting that just took place, I think it was yesterday, where Trump is the chair and Congresswoman Beatty was on the call because she's still on the board for some reason or other. I'm not sure why, but she's the only dissident there. The rest of them are Trump people. Apparently, it descended into an absolutely unholy shouting match. The judge told him to take his name off. They took his name off, but then Trump put a tarpaulin up there so that nobody would see it. This seems to be deeply in the core of who this man is. What would you call it, an edifice complex?
1: That's good. I never heard that, but that's a good one.
0: So how would you describe the obsession about having his name? And you know, he may well have his name on the ballroom, although you've suggested it may look like a glitzy Thai restaurant.
1: Yeah, I mean, I just think that this, like I said before, this is just how this man thinks of legacy. You know, if he can change the New York City skyline with a tower with his name on it, if he can change the White House, if he can build an arch that will be there forever, he gets to live forever. I mean, he's 80 years old. He has to be thinking about, you know, mortality to a degree. I also wrote a story about his health earlier this year where, you know, he's kind of obsessed with appearing healthy. I think that this is just the way that he can try to be immortal.
0: Well, he seems to have a facility to deny reality and create his own reality. And I'm wondering if it's this point in his presidency that reality is beginning to intrude, because after all, he is a reality TV guy. That's his background. And he's governed along the basis of government by stunt. And he feels like he's running out of stunts and the world is closing in on him. But as your article points out, his son, Eric Trump, said, quote, he will call me at 9:30 at night and say, I'm going to walk over and check the construction on the new ballroom, claiming his father is, quote, having more fun building this ballroom than I can possibly tell you. Is it, in other words, these edifices, the arch and the ballroom and perhaps tearing down the Kennedy Center. Is that a consequence of a failing presidency? In other words, the more his presidency failed, the more determined he is to leave his mark?
1: Yeah, that's an interesting question. I don't know. I mean, I think a big part of it is I think the bigger part is there's two things. One is he has fun doing it. He just likes to do this sort of stuff. And he tells me it relaxes him. It's a joy for him to do this thing. I joke to people that I gave him the best day of his presidency because so many people come in there and they want to talk to him about other things. And he just wants to talk about the ballroom. And people keep trying to get him back on track to talk about tariffs or the Iran war or whatever. And I went in there and I just wanted to talk to him about the ballroom. And so for an hour and a half, he got to have this kind of almost like Make-A-Wish Foundation experience where he got to talk about the thing he wanted to talk about for an hour and a half. He was genuinely happy to be talking about this subject, which I found kind of strange because he's the president and has so many other things that he should be doing. So I think that's one. And the other thing is, I think now that he's in his second term, he's not going to be running again. He feels unleashed and nobody's telling him no to things anymore. And so it's sort of just a metaphor for everything else that he does in his presidency. He is a president unbound. The courts can't stop him. The Democratic Party is having trouble stopping him. The Republican Party is still doing what he wants. And so he feels like he can do whatever he wants. And that means remaking Washington. But as you said, the politics of it are bad. People are seeing his presidency as a failure. And so is reality catching up to him? Like, you know, I think the midterms is going to be the first test of whether it is.
0: Well, Ben Terris, I thank you very much for joining us here today.
1: Thanks for having me.
0: And again, I've been speaking with Ben Terris, who's the Washington correspondent for New York Magazine. He's the author of The Big Break, The Gamblers, Party Animals, and True Believers Trying to Win in Washington While America Loses Its Mind. And his latest article at New York Magazine is Ballroom Blitz, Trump's Obsessive Bid for Architectural Immortality is Barreling Towards Completion. We're going to take a brief station break, back looking into how Trump's blockade is squeezing the Iranian people and rumors that the United States and Israel plan on a knockout blow either before Israel's elections or just after the U.S. midterms.

0: Welcome back. I'm Ian Masters, and this is Background Briefing, available 24/7 at backgroundbriefing.org. And joining us now is Nicholas Harris, who's the Interim Executive Director at the Middle East Policy Council and Senior Director for Strategy and Innovation at the New Lines Institute and the former Middle East Security Program Manager at the Institute for the Study of War. From 2016 to 2017, Nicholas served as the 10th First Lieutenant Andrew J. Bacevich, Jr., USA Fellow at the Center for New American Security, and he's conducted an extensive study on Iran's proxies in the Middle East for the National Defense University. Welcome to Background Briefing, Nicholas Harris.
1: Thank you for having me, Ian.
0: Well, thanks for joining us. And President Trump has said that nothing's going to happen until after the midterm elections vis-a-vis Iran. And then suddenly, 47 days away to the midterm, suddenly in 47 or 48 days, price of oil will drop back to its pre-war levels or even lower. So how is he going to accomplish this? Because as far as I can tell, if there's any strategy at all, it is to keep up this blockade, which is going to cripple Iran's economy, and it's apparently doing that now. Then after the elections, he's going to go back to day one with Israel and the U.S. Air Force and bomb the hell out of the place, and finally give the, you know, to deliver the death blow. Is that his scenario? I mean, I'm searching here for how you could possibly suddenly the day after the elections bring oil back down to pre-war prices, if not lower.
1: So this is very interesting, Ian, because as you know, President Trump is innovative in his approach as a leader in that he's often hinted at or directly referenced previously classified information or conversations that happen at the highest level of U.S. policymaking. I have reflected on these statements from President Trump, and the best that I can come up with is that he is referencing some type of internal discussion that's happening at the highest level of U.S. foreign policymaking about the projections that the U.S. has about the timeline for when the Iranian leadership will feel so much pressure from sanctions, from disruptions that are happening inside the country as a result of the cascade effects of the conflict, that they will agree to a deal with the United States on their nuclear program and potentially also their ballistic missiles program and proxies that will then make the market confident enough that over time, sometime after the midterm elections in November here in the United States, that prices will come down. That's the only, you know, having reflected on it now, that's the only answer I can provide you in what he's hinting at. Because from the outside, for those of us looking from the outside, the trend line as it stands now is sort of an interminable conflict that has spurts of activity and violence that then stop again, spurts again. And that in of itself is significant risk for global energy markets, also for global shipping, as we've seen with pressure now on the Red Sea and potentially in the future on the Suez Canal, in addition to the Gulf. There's just a lot of dynamics at play here that from the outside make it challenging to assess whether or not you can have oil prices come down and have the U.S. on the back end of a conflict to be in a position to impose its demands on Iran.
0: So the notion that the blockade for the next 47 days will starve the country, and apparently it is having very, very damaging effects. The currency is worthless. People are having a hard time buying food. But if there is some kind of uprising, some popular uprising, the people would just be murdered as they have been in the past. So that doesn't sound like an option. So have you heard anything along the lines that Trump and Netanyahu are planning to do a knockout blow after they've 47 or 48 days of turning the screws?
1: Well, so this is very interesting that you raised this because in conversations that I've had with experts who have been having track two sort of dialogue with various regional government officials, in particular regional government officials, in different settings, there is sort of a buzz, if you will. There is sort of a buzz in that many experts assess that there will be an escalation that will occur potentially even prior to the Israeli elections at the end of October. And that precedes the US midterm elections. And the reasoning that's given is that a knockout blow against Iran would solidify Prime Minister Netanyahu's electoral chances. Now, I'm somewhat skeptical myself of this narrative. What I would say, though, is that if you look at the current situation for Iran, the Iranians have survived, more than half a century.

0: et cetera. And that the likely threat vectors for insurgencies against the regime are in many ways closed off because of the regime's, Iran's strong influence in Iraq, which would be a main threat vector for an insurgency in Ahwaz province, where much of the energy resources, there are energy resources located to Iraq, in Kurdistan, etc. Now, the other dynamic here is that the regime has put tremendous energy since 2025 into creating an alternate sort of inner core of the regime, a structure whereby it's developed a sort of Chinese-like social credit system where cash, hot cash, weapons, services, etc. are provided for known supporters of the regime, of which there are millions of them. And so once the only scenario that I can imagine, Ian, where the U.S. and potentially Israel and other partners may escalate and potentially succeed is if they do a major shock to the Islamic Republic system. And really what's left for the U.S. and its partners is an escalation against Iran's energy resources in such a way that it shatters Iran's ability to produce and export oil, even clandestinely. I've heard some sectors of the analytical community say, well, what about the potential for the use of a tactical or some sort of low-grade nuclear weapon against Iran's nuclear sites? There's all sorts of cascade effects that would result from that that would probably be negative for Israel, for the United States, and others. So really the only, if you will, go in big activity that I could see happening is some sort of either kinetic, cybernetic, or a combination of the two strike again that completely debilitates and destroys Iran's energy extraction capability.
1: So is there also the wildcard possibility, Nick, that if the timeline is either for a strike on, or a death blow, if you will, on Iran prior to the Israeli elections late October or the American elections on November the 3rd. In the meantime, just yesterday, a couple of IRGC speedboats were shot up by CENTCOM because they were trying to capture an American drone craft that was monitoring the Straits of Hormuz. Those kind of incidents, aren't they likely to trigger an exchange? And we don't know the extent to which the damage so far, that apparently somebody in the military leaked pictures to CBS News of some of the damage done in Kuwait and Bahrain and in Saudi Arabia, and it's pretty devastating. So we don't know how much Iran has already hurt U.S. facilities and weaponry in the Gulf, but is there still that possibility that the so-called best-laid plans could be interrupted by an exchange that gets out of control?
0: Yes, there is a possibility that as a result of a military exchange between the United States and Iran, that you have a series of sort of cascade decisions that lead to a broader and sustained conflict. You know, with the IRGC's mosaic approach, where it's devolved down to regional commanders' decision making on how to launch missile and drone strikes, you know, there is a possibility where you will have a certain type of exchange that may prompt the United States to escalate. You'd have retaliation and back and forth. That's the challenge fundamentally, Ian, with, you know, to go back to the beginning of our discussion, that's the challenge to forecast from the outside, you know, whether or not President Trump and his team will achieve their objectives that they've laid out, because that assessment that you can bring down the cost of oil and achieve the geopolitical effects, the diplomatic effects that the U.S. wants with vis-a-vis Iran depends a lot on the assumption that Iran's inner leadership has the ability to do two things. One, to make a deal stick. Two, that it is in such a weakened position that that there's an imminent threat of some sort of internal, potentially uprising within the inner core of the regime. And, you know, that may be, there may be some assessment inside the U.S. government that that could happen. And if that's the case, then, perhaps all bets are off. But at this stage, it looks like the more likely scenario is that there could be a cascading conflict that just

0: just further weakens the global economy and potentially leads to, you know, an expansion into a true region-wide conflict, a truly sustained and destructive, for even more destructive and catastrophic region-wide conflict.
1: But who is running the show on the Iranian side? It seems that Major General Moshe Rezaei, the Secretary of the Supreme National Security Council, seems to be in charge. But then you've got the President, Pezeshkian, saying that he wants to renew obligations under the June U.S.-Iran Memorandum of Understanding, the MOU. So are there two governments? In other words, the one that wants to talk to the United States and make a diplomatic deal, and the other one that's conducting the war?
0: I would say that that's spot on. I would say that there are multiple different centers of influence and power within what we would call the regime, the IRI, Islamic Republic in Iran regime, and that these sort of centers of power don't completely agree on the big strategy. And I think, again, this is very interesting in that the Iranians have, and we've talked about this in our previous discussions, have sort of stumbled into an approach as it comes to pressuring these key waterways in the Middle East, if you will, around the Arabian Peninsula, especially the Gulf, but also now including the Red Sea. But stumbling into a strategy doesn't necessarily also yield the effects. And if Iran's long-term vision is essentially that the United States backs down from an approach that would fundamentally change the IRI's posture on the nuclear program, on its strategic deterrence through its ballistic missiles program, on its strategic sort of geopolitical approach through its proxies and partners, then the question then becomes whether or not, from the U.S. perspective and the perspective of U.S. partners, whether they're in the Arab world, whether they're Israel, whether they're in Europe, is there an actual component within the regime that can accumulate enough power and influence that it can essentially cut that deal? At this moment, there isn't. At least there doesn't appear to be one from the outside. And that in of itself can lead to more aggressive military action in order to eliminate factions within the Iranian regime that would pose an impediment to a deal.
1: But just in closing, Nick, the hardliners in Iran aren't wrong in saying that you can't trust the United States because President Trump has no credibility. And even our friendly neighbors to the north, the Canadian, the Prime Minister of Canada has said recently that deals with the United States with the Trump administration are written in pencil. So isn't that a fundamental problem?
0: I would say, Ian, that we're in a dynamic diplomatic dance right now between the United States and Iran. And as this particular dynamic diplomatic dance between the two countries happens to be in the context of a growing inferno. And so ultimately, the question is, what will remove this diplomatic dance out of the flames of conflict and into sort of a context where a long-term deal can be struck and a long-term deal that President Trump can say meets the requirements that he laid forward when this campaign began earlier this year?
1: Well, Nicholas Harris, I thank you very much for joining us here today.
0: Thank you, Ian.
1: And again, I've been speaking with Nicholas Harris, who's Interim Executive Director at the Middle East Policy Council and Senior Director for Strategy and Innovation at the New Lines Institute and the former Middle East Security Program Manager at the Institute for the Study of War. From 2016 to 2017, Nicholas served as the 10th First Lieutenant Andrew J. Bacevich, Jr., USA Fellow at the Center for New American Security, and he's conducted an extensive study on Iran's proxies in the Middle East for the National Defense University. I'm going to give a station break back, looking into the impact on the midterms of $6 a gallon diesel and how Israel and the U.S. and the Saudis have lost the battle for the Narrows, and how the Pentagon's Iran war report admits to the worst drubbing since Vietnam.

0: Welcome back. I'm Ian Masters, and this is Background Briefing, available 24/7 at backgroundbriefing.org. And joining us now is Juan Cole, Professor of Modern Middle Eastern and South Asian History at the University of Michigan. He's also the author of the blog Inform Comment at juancole.com and the author of Muhammad, Prophet of Peace Amid the Clash of Empires, and most recently, Gaza Yet Stands. His latest articles at Inform Comment include Trump Terrified of Impact on Midterms of $6 a gallon diesel as his war spirals out of control, and Have the U.S., Israel, and Saudis Lost the Battle of the Narrows, and Pentagon-Iran War Report Admits to Worst Drubbing Since Vietnam. Welcome to Background Briefing, Juan Cole.
1: Thanks so much, Ian.
0: Well, thanks for joining us. It's difficult to know where to start with all the bad news that you're delivering, but you're dealing with reality, right? And we have a president and a secretary of defense, and to some extent, a prime minister in Israel, who aren't dealing with reality, or don't seem to want to face reality.
1: Well, no, they say silly things in order to talk up the markets or to reassure people. Even our Secretary of the Treasury, Scott Bessent, has said that, you know, the Strait of Hormuz will be irrelevant because they'll bring the oil up through pipelines to the Mediterranean. And Prime Minister Netanyahu in Israel has said similar things. And I could never understand this talking point because the pipelines are just as vulnerable as the straits, and the Iraqi.
0: That's been shown by the attack from Iraq of Iranian proxies on the Saudi East-West pipeline that's now shut down. That's pretty clear, isn't it?
1: Yes, I mean, it hit important routing stations along that pipeline as well as the pipeline itself. It appears that it will take weeks to repair it. And of course, after it's repaired, it's still vulnerable. So that strike on the East-West Saudi pipeline has provoked a crisis in the oil markets of the sort that many of us have been warning about, that the market is tight. And if anything else goes wrong, or if China comes back into the market in a big way because it had stopped using as much imports and had resorted to its vast strategic petroleum reserves, then the price would spike, and the price is spiking.
0: So let's start with your article, Have the U.S., Israel, and Saudis Lost the Battle of the Narrows? And the Narrows being these choke points like the Straits of Hormuz and the Gates of Grief in the Red Sea. And of course, the Navy, U.S. Navy's referred to these narrows as SLOCs, strategic lanes of communications. And I guess the point that you're making, you go back to way back in history to the Portuguese, for example, rather than have to have vast armadas trying to control the vast oceans of the Pacific and the Atlantic and the Indian Ocean, all you have to do is control the straits, the narrows, right?
1: That's right. Alfred Thayer Mann, the great U.S. naval theorist of the late 19th century, made this point in his own writing about naval supremacy and gave examples from the Portuguese Empire, but especially from the British Empire. Of course, the British had Aden in Yemen. They had the mouth of the Red Sea. They controlled the Persian Gulf and the Strait of Hormuz at the height of the British Empire. Those were extremely important choke points or narrows that that underpinned the power of the British Navy and the British economic empire in the world. So my point is that since Trump foolishly launched this unnecessary war of aggression on Iran on February 28th, the United States has lost control of those choke points. And unlike all of the previous empires who had those, you know, those maritime empires had those choke points. The U.S. now does not, cannot control them. There's no prospect of it restoring control. And, of course, things are very different than in Portuguese times. But one of the reasons is that the Iranians and their allies have demonstrated that they can simply sabotage shipping through those straits or narrows. And all of the anti-drone and anti-missile missiles that the United States has in its arsenal can't stop that sabotage.
0: So clearly Trump and Hegseth don't know about history, right? This has never occurred to them. I mean, Hegseth is such a catastrophe. And, you know, little Mikey Johnson, the good Christian Speaker of the House, he shut down the House a day early to avoid a impeachment bill or an impeachment debate from Tom Massie, which could have really deeply embarrassed Hegseth. And, you know, and he's so delusional, him and his wife, who kind of runs his presidential campaign, actually think this guy can actually become president. So you're dealing with a total idiot and a complete incompetent, but he's clearly delusional, like his hero, Donald Trump.
1: Oh, yes. Well, no, the Defense Department is clearly being poorly run, and calling it a War Department doesn't change that. You know, it's not just that that Hegseth is incompetent himself and full of impractical ideas, which he shouts at the top of his voice, but he won't listen to the people below him who actually know the world, and he fires them. And so if you won't take advice, you know, the United States government is a big enterprise, and it's full of experts, of people who've been around the world, who've served in Bahrain and Oman and elsewhere, in Yemen itself, and who know the lay of the land and the lay of the sea, and know how things work. And they've, you know, came to Hegseth and Trump over and over again in the past 8 months and told them that this is a very bad idea, and they won't listen. So now we're to this point where our energy costs are going way up. It's caused underlying inflation to creep up, and therefore the Fed has had no choice but to increase interest rates slightly. That's been a drag on the markets, and so we could be seeing economic disruption out of this war. And it was all completely unnecessary. Trump and Hegseth didn't have to do this. And it was also foreseeable that if they did it, it would be a huge catastrophe.
0: So thanks to some soldiers and airmen in the Gulf, they leak photographs to CBS News of some of the damage done in Bahrain and in Saudi Arabia and in Kuwait. And it's pretty dramatic. And, of course, this idiot, this despicable little strutting white supremacist moron, Hegseth, who does, you know, is obsessed with push-ups and testosterone, but meanwhile he's creating catastrophe. He's censoring all this information. I mean, you know, during the Vietnam War, you had the 5 o'clock follies with Westmoreland, but the press were there and able to expose the lies. Well, he's shut the press out, except for the sycophantic lunatics on the far right. And we're paying a huge price here. We don't know exactly what the damage is, but these AWACS planes and tankers and A-10s and F-15s and the Reaper drones, they've been losing them. And what, they're $30 million a piece, aren't they, or even more? So do we know what the bill is so far?
1: Oh, no. I mean, the Pentagon put out this report and put it at $34 billion, but everybody thinks that's risible. It's much more, at least three times that, if not four times that. And that's only the military damage because, you know, the Pentagon report admits hundreds of structures on the bases the United States has. You know, the word base is a ambiguous term. Various kinds of installations are called bases. There are 20 or more such installations of the United States in the Middle East. Hundreds of structures have been damaged or destroyed on those bases. You know, a base, an American base, is not supposed to be destroyed. I mean, that the base is there as you know, it's a forward operating mechanism. It's a way of attack, so that the headquarters of the Fifth Fleet in Manama appears to be completely inoperable. That's what the Pentagon said. I mean, that means the base has been destroyed. And that was the base, you know, into which the Fifth Fleet reported. Our ships docked there. The signals intelligence for controlling the Gulf came out of there. We've been blinded. The troops have no place to land for R&R. They had to send them to Thailand. And they have had to run things out of this little island that the British are leasing them, Diego Garcia, in the Indian Ocean. I mean, it's a very suboptimal situation for the U.S. Navy, and that's just one of the 20 installations that has been damaged. That one's inoperable. Others have been badly damaged. It's not clear whether they're operable. And I have to tell you, Ian, I've never seen anything like this since the fall of South Vietnam.
0: Right, but the targeting of these American assets, particularly these expensive and irreplaceable ones like the AWACS, that's being done by the Russians. And it's so precise that the Iranians, early in the war, were able to fire a drone at the U.S. Embassy, at the CIA part of the U.S. Embassy in Riyadh, in Saudi Arabia. The first drone punched a hole in the wall, and then the second drone went through that hole and blew up the office of the head, or blew up the CIA station. I don't know whether people were inside or were killed, but that kind of accuracy can only be explained by Russia's help. And this ridiculous traitor we have as a president is saying, oh, how great Putin and Xi have been, and they've been so cooperative. What the hell is going on with him?
1: Well, we know, you know, right from 2016, there was some evidence that he's in Putin's back pocket, and that's been demonstrated over and over again. The Ukrainians are finally making some headway against the Russians by targeting their oil and diesel refineries. And Trump came out this week and begged Zelensky to stop doing that. So, you know, whose side is he on? But I think what it is that he has provoked this diesel crisis in the United States, where the prices have gone over $6 a gallon. A lot of his base depends on trucking and is rural. So they're hurting. And I think he wants to blame Zelensky for this rather than himself, because most of the price spike is coming out of his Iran war, and he doesn't want people to know this. But in any case, yes, you know, the United States put tremendous sanctions on the Russian economy and organized Europe to resist Putin in the Ukraine. And I don't want to speak to all that except to say that it would be odd if Russia didn't respond in some way, and giving some surreptitious help to the Iranians is just one of the ways that they're responding.
0: Well, but the trickle-down impact of the price of diesel, which is going up, by the way, it's past $6. It'll probably be up to $7 a gallon before we know it. that is passed on to the American consumer, because all the trucking expenses that they go up, that means all the food and everything that's moved by 18-wheelers, which is massive, because we basically don't have a rail infrastructure in this country. We only have trucking. And the farmers, their farm equipment runs on diesel. They, you know, have to raise the prices. So the prices, starting at the farms and through the trucking industry, through the distribution, you can see how it's hitting the consumer. Because I don't know about you, Juan, but every time I go to the supermarket, I get sticker shock. It's like unbelievable how quickly the prices are going up. And you can see, you know, and of course the Fed yesterday had to raise interest rates because of inflation caused by these rising prices of gas and diesel.
1: Yes, so you've put your finger on it. The 70% of the commodities in our retail sector are delivered by truck, and that's delivered by diesel. So prices for everything are going to go up, and we're only at the beginning of this price spike. Things will, as you say, will get worse. You know, it's a little bit complicated in that crude oil is refined into various products, diesel, distillates, gasoline, and then there's a heavy leftover that's used for shipping. And all of those are going up, but diesel is especially pricey now. So the tendency for the refineries is to make more of the crude into diesel, which means that they're making less gasoline. So gasoline prices will go up. And now China seems to be coming back into the market. It had cut way back on its petroleum imports, but and had depended on drawing down its vast reserves. But you know, you can only do that so long. The point of a reserve is to have it there. And if you use it all up, then it's not there. It's strategically useless. So for various reasons, and the sanctions that the United States has put on Russia, and now has tightened on Iran, also are hurting Chinese refineries. So they're having to go elsewhere, which means they're competing with us for imports. Chris Wray, the Secretary of Energy, who's an oil man, will try to tell you that the United States is self-sufficient in petroleum, and it's not true. Or it's not true in a meaningful way. We still import a lot of our gasoline. So we're in competition in the world market, and that's going to cause the price to go up. So this is a disaster. It's something that all of us who know anything about the oil markets began worrying about as soon as Trump went into Iran. And now those chickens are coming home to roost.
0: Juan Cole, I thank you very much for joining us here today.
1: Thank you, Ian.
0: And this has been Background Briefing. I'm Ian Masters, and I'd like to thank producers Graham Fitzgibbon, Anna Leia, Asher Price, and Luke Susswood. 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Bye for now.

0: Hey, this is Brad Friedman. This is an encore presentation of the Bradcast. 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
1: Please raise your right hand. I pledge to the greatest president in the history of the United States. That loves us so much he can't even breathe. 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I'm going to try and cheat like hell like they do.
0: Oh, there you go. There it is. He's totally cool if you cheat like hell, as long as you cheat.

0: 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Elsewhere in California, in Red Bluff and Redding on KFOI and Round Mountains, KKRN. Up in Oregon on the Central Coast on KYAQ, Cottage Grove's KSO, Eugene's KEPW, Lanchester, Pennsylvania's W News, Maui, Hawaii's KAKU, in Columbus, Ohio on WGRN, Palinville, New York's WLPP, Rochester, New York's WRFZ, down in New Orleans on WHIV, out in Gallup, New Mexico on KNIZ, Concord, New Hampshire's WNHN, Fayetteville, Arkansas's KPSQ, in Seattle on KODX, Richmond, Virginia's WRWK, Fairmont, West Virginia's WEFR, Janesville, Wisconsin's WADR, and Minneapolis, St. Paul's AM 950 KTNF. We also stream coast to coast and around the globe every day on the internets on the Progressive Voices Channel, Netroots Radio, Radio for Humans, NicoleSandler.com, Radio Free Brooklyn, No Lies Radio, Detour Talk, Delmarva FM, and most of your favorite podcast sites blanketing planet Earth. I'm Brad Friedman, your friendly investigative blogger, journalist, troublemaker, muckraker, and all-around swell fellow, says me, from bradblog.com. I hope you agree. Thank you very much for joining us today, and welcome to the Bradcast as we kick off what will no doubt be another insane week, though apparently a somewhat cooler and less humid one for those of us who have suffered through the last several brutal days out in Southern California without air condition here in L.A. We now are 50 days from the most crucial midterm elections in our lifetimes, with democracy itself once again on the ballot, or as Donald Trump might prefer to describe it to you, the failures of his own presidency and his attempted authoritarianism, that is on the ballot. Though I'm not sure he would use those exact words, would he, Desi Doyen?
1: Probably not.
0: But yes, we are nonetheless 50 days out from November 3rd, which will be your last chance to vote this year. For some, in states like North Carolina and Alabama, absentee voting in the midterm general elections has already begun, with ballots sent out and already received back for counting in some cases. For others, like overseas and military voters from all 50 states, vote-by-mail absentee ballots must be mailed out by federal law no later than 45 days before Election Day. So that would be by the time this week is out, even as we await word. With all of that already going on, we await word from the corrupted U.S. Supreme Court as to whether it will uphold now several lower federal court rulings barring the U.S. Postal Service from carrying out a new rule created as per an unconstitutional executive order by Donald Trump earlier this year that would place the post office in the unprecedented, unlawful, and unconstitutional position of deciding who gets to vote and who does not via mail-in ballot, a decision which even this wildly corrupted far-right activist Supreme Court surely understands would unleash absolute chaos into our ongoing, already chaotic elections for voters and election officials alike, right? The Supreme Court gets it, right? Surely they'll do the right thing this time, right? That ruling could come any minute from the court's so-called emergency shadow docket, as Donald Trump and his administration remain hell-bent on finding new ways to corrupt and interfere with and rig this year's midterm elections, even if they have to steal them to prevent Republicans from losing their narrow current majorities in both the U.S. House and Senate. This week, the great state of Delaware, known as the first state, will ironically, I suppose, be the last state in this year's long primary cycle to hold its statewide primaries on Tuesday. We will, of course, as we have all season long, share any noteworthy results or problem reports on the day after, as we have for the other 49 states this year. More on all of that in a moment. But I, as soon as I can this hour, as soon as I can get to it, since we haven't been able to open the phones for several weeks, I would love to hear your feelings, your temperature, your concerns and fears 50 days out, if you have any, about these midterm elections and the Trump administration's attempt to corrupt and interfere and, yes, steal them if he possibly can. You heard him at the top of the show there telling his supporters to go out, and even if they're not registered, just try to vote, even if you have to cheat to do it. Bring everyone you know to cheat at the polls this year. I will tell those same folks, Trump supporters or Trump opponents who may not be registered, here's an idea. Get out and register now. No need to cheat to vote. Register to vote. Or if you're already registered, check your registration now with your state and or your county to make sure that you actually are registered as you think you are registered in the location that you believe you are registered, since things may have changed between the election, between these elections and the last time you voted in one. We're going to face a lot of bumps in the road over the next 50 days. And by the way, beyond those 50 days, but we'll wait to crack open that can of worms a little bit later. But for now, But for now, hey, got questions, got concerns, thoughts about all of this, especially here in our Southern, our live Southern California listening area, where most voters now vote by mail, or at least have mail ballots sent to them, or at least are supposed to have mail ballots sent to them. Are you excited? Are you scared? Are you worried about what lies ahead right now? How are you feeling about all of this? I'd love to hear from you today to get listener temperatures, as it were, just 50 days out from Election Day at 818-985-5735 in our live SoCal listening area, or those listening anywhere around the globe via the live KPFK.org web stream, 818-985-KPFK. As we continue our weeks and months-long discussion of these critical elections, really from all angles, not just the horse races, mind you, but the track conditions on which those horses are running. In fact, mostly on those track conditions, I think.
1: I think a thing that's important to remember, you mentioned about checking your registration, mm-hmm. also mentioned to your friends and family, especially in other states, not California, to check their registration too, because a lot of states, especially Republican-controlled states, are doing some little purging right now, and they may find that they might not be registered like they thought they were.
0: Harangue your friends and family, just the way Desi harangued me.
1: And also, Trump may say, you know, he may be joking. I hope he's joking about saying, you know, go ahead and cheat if you have to. Like you say, you don't have to cheat. But just remember that when people do cheat, the system is very good at catching them.
0: We'll see. The track conditions did change again just a bit on late Sunday night as a second federal judge, this one, a Trump appointee, has also now put the brakes on Trump's USPS mail ballot interference scheme, even as we wait for a final resolution on this matter from the corrupted U.S. Supreme Court. A federal judge late Sunday ordered that the U.S. Postal Service not implement Donald Trump's executive order limiting mail balloting, finding another judge in Massachusetts finding that she had repeatedly found that the USPS lacks the authority to do that, to limit mail balloting, adding yet another obstacle to the administration's effort to rewrite election rules, this time for an election that is already underway. Not that that has stopped this Supreme Court before this year. The nation's highest court already is considering the administration's appeal of an order by U.S. District Judge Indira Talwani in Boston prohibiting the Postal Service from enforcing its new rule on mail voting before this year's midterm elections. Late on Sunday night, U.S. District Judge Carl Nichols, a Donald J. Trump appointee in Washington, handed down a similar hold on the rules and, quote, plaintiffs have demonstrated that absent an injunction, there is an increased risk that a significant number of otherwise appropriate absentee or mail-in ballots will ultimately not be counted in the upcoming elections, Judge Nichols wrote in issuing his own preliminary injunction, adding the public has a strong interest in ensuring that does not happen. In May, Nichols had actually refused to issue an injunction because he ruled the lawsuit seeking one at the time was brought too early before either the Postal Service had completed their final rule and before the Democratic plaintiffs could show that they were actually being irreparably harmed. That was also the High Court's reasoning last month, the Supreme Court's reasoning, when it filed in a 6-3 ruling, when it found that an earlier freeze by Judge Talwani was also too early. But because the Postal Service has now issued its final rule to move ahead with Trump's plan, the plaintiffs in Boston and D.C. refiled their lawsuits and one injunction and one in both cases, injunctions or restraining orders on the executive order for now. Election officials say it would be impossible to implement the changes this close to a general election. Though that hasn't stopped the Supreme Court previously this year when they allowed Louisiana and Tennessee, I believe, or was it Alabama and Louisiana, in the middle of their elections, after voters had already voted, to essentially cancel those votes, thousands of them, in order to allow both of the states to rewrite their U.S. House maps to remove majority-minority voting districts. After the same corrupt high court had earlier gutted almost all of the remaining protections of the landmark Voting Rights Act of 1965. In 50 days, we are going to our first major election without those protections in place. The new Postal Service regulations would require all ballot envelopes designs to be pre-approved by the Postal Service and that states upload the identities of those who are to receive them into a still inactive online portal, even with ballot envelopes already printed and mail ballots already being sent out in the last week along to voters in North Carolina, to Alabama, to Wisconsin, and the other states now preparing to distribute mail this week to voters. But sure, the portal is inactive, so good luck doing that. A postal worker whistleblower report to Congress last week warned that millions of people would be disenfranchised if the rule was allowed to take effect for the midterms. The union representing U.S. Postal Service workers has pushed back against the executive order as well. They submitted an amicus brief in the Supreme Court case saying it is not the job of postal workers to verify voter eligibility. In fact, the executive branch has no role in running elections. That is left constitutionally to the states and where they choose to come in, to Congress, but decidedly not to the President of the United States, nor the Postal Service, which is empowered to do little more and nothing less than assure that mail is delivered in a timely manner. Moreover, their workers at the union have made clear that they have not even been trained in this so-called final rule issued just over a week ago by the service. That, according to Government Executive, an excellent outlet covering government workers, American Postal Worker Union President Jonathan Smith told the outlet that bargaining unit employees have not gotten training on the changes outlined in the Trump administration's order. The USPS, he added, is contractually required to meet with the union before making any significant changes to the work that employees are expected to perform. They're going outside of the normal measures that we go through, he said. In the contract, they're required, when there's a serious change in the duty assignment, to sit down with the union and explain what you're asking people that I represent to do, he said. None of that has happened. None of it. They have not been trained, he made clear. And here's the thing. Because of all of this, I would frankly be surprised at this point if this wildly corrupted activist right-wing Supreme Court majority were actually to go ahead and allow this to move forward. This year, anyway. I would be stunned. It wouldn't necessarily be the first time that I was stunned by this court, but I would still be stunned. Mail balloting has long been a favorite target for Donald Trump. He has blamed mail voting, along with everything else, for his 2020 loss to Joe Biden. He claimed it's a pathway to fraud, despite the fact that he uses it himself repeatedly, some might say hypocritically, and despite his inability to show any evidence of any sort of mass election result changing fraud via mail ballots. But even if the high court does the right thing for a change here, and even if they block this rule from moving forward this year, gotta tell you, I'm really worried about mail ballots this year nonetheless. And I hope you're able to listen closely to the show today. No matter where you are, no matter who you support or oppose, if you are going to hopefully take part in this year's critical elections, I hope you will pay close attention, as every vote will, or at least must, count and be counted. But a lot of that is going to be up to us. I think we can take nothing for granted this year. And I'm not even talking about the case that we're waiting to hear back from SCOTUS on the regarding Trump's order on the Postal Service. I'm talking about what the Postal Service is already doing right now. Back in May this year, we covered an exclusive from the LA Times that served as a warning for vote-by-mail voters, not only here in California, but everywhere across the country. The Times analysis back in May had found that the number of mail ballots arriving too late to be tallied had quadrupled across the state between the 2024 presidential election and last year's November special election for Prop 50, the measure where voters voted to respond to Trump's unprecedented mid-decade U.S. House gerrymanders in Texas and elsewhere as part of, yes, his scheme to steal the election. Thousands of otherwise lawfully cast ballots were in fact tossed out simply because they did not arrive by mail within California's rather generous 7-day grace period for those mail ballots to arrive after an election, so long as they are postmarked by or before Election Day. The problem appears to be related to previous procedural changes at the Postal Service, where mail is no longer postmarked in many cases until it arrives at a major regional hub. Ironically enough, as we noted back in May, the problem appears to disproportionately harm rural voters who tend to vote for Republicans, because it now takes much longer for mail to get from local rural post offices and blue boxes up to the regional hub where it is ultimately postmarked, or is supposed to be. At the time, back in May, we urged folks to not wait until the last minute to mail their ballot, and if possible, do not use a mailbox at all if you can help it. Bring it in person, if possible, to a local voting center or to a drop box. We will offer that same advice again and again for the midterm general election this year, but with even more evidence now from other states after this year's primaries as to how important that advice is proving to be this year. While we were out over our Labor Day break, the New York Times reported, with data now being gathered from this year's primary elections, that the rate at which mail votes have been rejected for arriving late has ticked up in primaries this year and general elections last year in roughly a dozen states, prompting election officials to worry that the U.S. Postal Service is ill-equipped to deliver ballots in this fall's midterms. And again, this is before any new chaotic, unconstitutional rule being thrown at the Postal Service by Donald Trump. The states studied by the New York Times included some of the most critical battleground House and Senate seats, where control of Congress will be determined, as well as key races for governor and secretary of state. The Times obtained data from California, Colorado, Maine, Maryland, Michigan, Nebraska, New Jersey, Pennsylvania, Utah, Virginia, Wisconsin, and Washington, and all of them were troubling. In Wisconsin, for example, which is hosting an open race for governor this year, a very competitive state, they're also holding a competitive House election plus contest for both chambers of the state legislature this year. Lateness accounted for about 5,000 rejected mail ballots in the spring primary in Wisconsin, or 78% of all of the tossed ballots. During the last spring election in 2023, the figure was roughly 2,300, or 47% of all the tossed ballots, but less than half of what it was this year, back in 2023. It has more than doubled since then. In the state's Supreme Court election in April, several hundred ballots arrived a day late in Dane County, home to Madison, the state's liberal capital city. That, according to the county clerk, who said, quote, "That was highly unusual. In the past, we would only see a handful. But here, several hundred." In a survey by Wisconsin Elections Commission, two-thirds of clerks in the battleground state reported observing problems with mail delivery times in that election. The increase is particularly striking when comparing primaries back in 2024 to this year. In Michigan's primary last month, more than 10,000 mail ballots were rejected for arriving after the state's deadline of 8 p.m. on Election Day, which is nearly double the number of ballots that were rejected in 2024, a presidential contest which had much higher turnout. Something has happened between 2024 and 2026. The rise in rejected ballots comes at a time of immense upheaval at the Postal Service, notes the New York Times, where a budget crisis has prompted widespread complaints about delivery delays. As part of a 10-year plan established in 2021 to shore up the Postal Service's finance through structural changes, the agency set up these regional distribution centers to process mail and expanded the delivery standards for first-class mail from 3 days to 5 days now. The Postal Service further slowed down mail in 2024 when it implemented a centralized system that postmarks mail when it reaches those regional centers, not when it first enters the mail stream. The delay has particularly affected mail voting, especially in states that rely on postmarks to determine if a ballot is valid or not. It should also be noted that these so-called cost-cutting changes at the post office have struggled to make any sort of dent whatsoever in the agency's multi-billion-dollar deficit, but they have slowed the delivery of mail votes, and election officials are starting to notice. A Republican election official in Utah, Ricky Hatch, in a state that relies almost exclusively on mail voting now, said that he had noticed the nationwide increase of election officials encouraging voters to mail their ballots early because of the slowdowns. Quote, "We definitely morphed over time from going, hey, get your ballot in before the deadline, to mail your ballot at least a week early if you want to have it counted. Adding, better yet, use a Dropbox." Which is very good advice for those of you who can do it, because in some states, it's not even a matter of ballots arriving too late to be counted. As AP reported last week, thousands of ballots in several vote-by-mail states arrived on time. But guess what? They were thrown out. They arrived during the post-election grace period, but they were still not counted. Why? Because their postmarks were not dated on or before Election Day, even though presumably all of those ballots were actually mailed on or before Election Day. As AP reports, the number of ballots rejected for late postmarks has soared in the vote-by-mail states of Washington and Oregon. That's according to newly released data highlighting concerns about recent changes in U.S. Postal Service operations ahead of this year's pivotal midterm election. I mean, talk about alarm bells ringing. Are you hearing them? I'm hoping so. The struggling agency has been consolidating its operations with an emphasis on regional hubs in an effort to save billions of dollars, which, as the previous story from the Times noted, ain't saving much of anything. But it is helping to undermine our already fragile democracy. Quote, more Oregonians had their voices go unheard just because their ballots couldn't make it through the mail on time, said the Secretary of State, Tobias Reed, in Oregon, to a news conference last week, referring to the state's primary in May this year, adding, quote, that is unacceptable. These operational changes to the Postal Service are compounding worries about the future of voting by mail, especially in some Western states where the method is universal and widely popular. Secretary of State Reed said that he is asking state lawmakers for emergency funding to install 20 new ballot drop boxes in areas where they're not otherwise easily accessible to voters. Washington's Secretary of State this year has spent about $300,000 to reimburse counties for the addition of some 21 new drop boxes. And as noted, this is ironically hurting Donald Trump's own voters as much or more than it is hurting Democrats, even as Trump both decries mail-in voting and, of course, hypocritically uses it himself at the same time. In two rural Washington counties, for example, both of which had reliably backed Donald Trump, ballots rejected for late postmarks represented more than 4% of all the ballots that were cast in last month's primary. 4%. That's a lot, considering how close so many of our elections are in this country. Democratic U.S. Senator Maria Cantwell of Washington called it ironic the postal changes might disenfranchise some of Trump's most stable supporters, saying, quote, the Postal Service is disenfranchising voters across the U.S. with policies that are leaving them with a ballot that was cast but never counted, she said. I would add, legally cast but never counted through no fault of the voters. In December last year, the Postal Service finalized a rule clarifying that postmarks do not necessarily reflect the date that the agency first took possession of a piece of mail. Now, when I was growing up, I was taught to believe that when you put the mail in the box, when they came and picked it up, it would be postmarked when it got to the post office. Apparently, that is no longer the case. Now, in many cases, it does not get postmarked until it gets to these regional hubs, which can be hundreds of miles away. And since last year, the USPS policy has dictated that mail is transported now only once a day rather than twice a day from post office.

center. The service acknowledged that changes in how it transports mail could, in fact, result in postmarking delays. It notes, and this is important, as they did not know this, the service notes that anyone who wants to ensure that their ballots are postmarked on time can, in fact, go into a post office and ask for it to be stamped manually, free of charge. You just got to go in, bring it to the post office. You got to ask them to do it. I had no idea. But I would recommend that, especially to folks who are in rural areas, where you may mail it and it may not even get to the regional hub for another 2 or 3 days, which might be after the election. Some more than 7,000 ballots that arrived in the mail during Oregon's week-long grace period for this year's May primary were not counted. 7,314 to be exact, because they were postmarked after Election Day. That's a rejection rate of 13%. Which is up by almost 10% from 2 years earlier, when it had already started to get bad. In the state of Washington, the number of late postmarked ballots first jumped last year after postal changes had taken effect. Officials responded by urging people to get their ballots in early and by installing more drop boxes. Dropbox use did, in fact, increase in this year's primary, but the number of late postmarked ballots was still a problem. More than 20,000 of them, up from 16,000 back in 2024. The data paralleled numbers in California, where during this year's June primary, are you sitting down? About 93,500 voters had their otherwise lawfully and timely cast ballots rejected, only because they were either postmarked or arrived too late to be counted. So, yeah, especially in rural counties where, yes, many support Donald Trump and Republicans. In conservative Yakima County in Washington, where nearly 4.5% of all ballots cast in the primary were rejected for late postmarks, local mail is now sent to a processing center in Spokane about 200 miles away before it is then returned back to Yakima to be counted locally, said the county auditor, Charlie Ross. Well, that sounds efficient, doesn't it? He said that while election officials try to treat all voters equally, the postal changes could make it more likely that those in rural areas won't have their vote counted. Quote, if you're in one of these rural areas and you put your ballot in the post office box 3 days before the election, and if you live in Seattle or Spokane and you put your ballot in the same blue box 3 days before the election, there's a high likelihood that those two ballots are going to be treated differently, said the county auditor, Charles Ross. So, yeah, y'all been warned. Please spread the word. We're all in this mess together. We need everybody on board. Spreading the word, helping out your neighbors, helping out your friends, helping out your coworkers, helping them to cast their vote correctly and legally. We will do our best to continue to warn you about these things through Election Day, even though I've never been a fan of early voting myself. But now is the time to make your plan for voting, and early if possible, for a whole bunch of good reasons, right now. Hopefully you can either vote in person on a hand-marked paper ballot somewhere, or at least deliver your hand-marked paper ballot in person to take, you know, whatever may happen at this postal service out of concern. And this is, again, whether or not Trump's scheme to use the post office to help him steal the election is in play or not. Personally, if we had a level playing field, if one party wasn't actively trying to steal the election however they can, I think it would be a blowout this year for Democrats, based on a whole bunch of factors, beginning but not ending with the failing presidency of Donald Trump, his attempt to rewire our nation into an autocracy or a monarchy, as he might like to have it, and his party's shameful lack of efforts to honor their oath to defend and protect the U.S. Constitution.

0: But with even with what will be one effort after another, as Trump told his supporters at that midterm Trumpapalooza election last week when he promised them $5,000 apiece if Republicans held on to both houses of Congress in November, a lie which he would never keep, but we're used to that. But, of course, he'll pretend he wants to add $1.5 trillion to the national debt. But anyway, when he literally told his supporters to do anything that they could to win, including cheating, even with all of that, I think the forces of democracy are going to rise up to save this nation. I really do believe that, but it is not necessarily going to be easy. It is going to take every single one of us, every one of those of us in the pro-democracy majority of any party or no party at all, standing up against this madness and this attempted tyranny. So are you up to it? Are we up to it? Do you think Dems will be able to pull this one off, or will efforts to steal this election stymie American democracy and perhaps undermine it for generations to come? What are your fears today? What are your concerns today? What are your hopes today as we are 50 days from Election Day? Do you believe the election will be fair, or at least fair enough, given what we already know that Trump and Republicans are sadly doing to undermine them? How are you feeling right now about these elections? You looking forward to them as a moment when Americans will finally be able to assert their own power against the runaway, attempted authoritarian takeover of our representative constitutional democracy? Do you fear the worst is about to come? Whether that be a loss for the pro-democracy forces or perhaps another extra-constitutional coup of some sort akin to Trump's attempted January 6, 2021 insurrection. The last time there was an election in which he didn't like the results. But this time with more control by Donald Trump over virtually every facet of the federal government. 818-985 is our phone number. If you'd like to ring in with thoughts, questions on any of those questions, I'd love to hear from you. 50 days out from Election Day, 818-985-KPFK. Your calls are next. I'm Brad Friedman, and you are listening to The Bradcast.
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0: Yeah, a lot of us are waiting. 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Let's talk about the election. 50 days away. What are your hopes, your fears, your worries, your concerns, your excitement? I'd love to hear all about it. And apparently y'all would love to talk about it because the lines are filling up here. Let's go to Jack in Venice. Hey, Jack, welcome to the Bradcast, sir.
1: Hey, Brad, thanks for having me on. I'll try to be brief as possible.
0: Sir. All right.
1: Number one, I feel like we need to change our terminology. Even you used the term unconstitutional a while ago.
0: Yeah.
1: I believe we need to switch to harsher terminology like anti-constitutional,
0: okay,
1: which I think describes more what Trump is up to.
0: Mm.
1: I also, constitution hostile, that
0: yes,
1: sort of thing.
0: Yep.
1: I think the other thing is that what Trump really wants is the chaos. It's all he needs. So he makes up a lie. He pumps the lie. He says people believe it. Then he uses the fact that people are talking about it as the proof that people believe it.
0: Yep.
1: All he needs is to plant the seed of doubt with the chaos that he creates. And we just have to keep the focus and just keep people talking about, democracy. And like you said earlier, how about registering to vote?
0: Yeah.
1: Register. Don't go just show up.
0: Right.
1: do it. Call it out.
0: Yep.
1: The other thing is one more bit of diction.
0: Yep.
1: Just that we keep saying, like, Trump believes this, Trump believes that. Trump doesn't believe anything. He will say whatever he needs to get his people to follow him and do what he wants. So I think we just need to address things more cleanly. Call it a lie.
0: Yep.
1: Call it anti-constitutional,
0: yep,
1: anti-democratic. Be very concise in that. Thank you very much for your time.
0: Excellent. Well said, Jack. I got nothing to add. You did such a good job. I appreciate that. 818-985-5735. Let's go to Rob in, where am I here? Rob in Apple Valley. Hey, Rob, welcome to the Bradcast, sir. Oh, Rob, what happened to him? 818-985-5735. How about Nicole in Hemet? Do we have Nicole? Oh, Nicole?
2: Yes. Thank you for putting this out there. I had no idea that he was fooling around with. I knew he was fooling around with the post office. But this thing about it disenfranchising rural voters, that might be the plan, because I think a lot of them are having major buyer's remorse after the recent things and shipping in all this, subpar meat and what's going on. It would be better to have.
0: I was going to say a problem with that theory is that if that is to the plan to block his own voters from voting because they're against him, well, then who is now going to be voting in favor of him at that point?
2: Yeah, I mean, I think that's the point. It's better to have no vote than a vote against you. I mean, it's if that's what they're seeing. I mean, it could just be a buffoon and they really don't know what they're doing. And I think that chaos is always the plan with this crew.
0: Yeah. Well, if we have to look at the evidence, Nicole, and decide whether it's a perfect 3D chess that we, could never see for ourselves, or Donald Trump is just a buffoon, I think the evidence is pretty clear.
2: Yeah, well, they're doing everything they can. I mean, like velociraptors looking for ways that they can bend the rules or break them and, get by with what they're doing.
0: Yep. Don't let them. Don't let them cow you. Don't let them scare you. But do let them inform you in as much as we need to inform everyone else about concerns about voting by mail, to get them in early if you have to vote by mail, and deliver it by hand, all of that stuff. Thanks, Nicole. I appreciate the call. 818-985-5735. Apparently, in addition to speaking of chaos, when the Supreme Court currently resolved an election dispute in Missouri last week that featured dueling court orders and sanctions against state officials, it highlighted the ongoing flurry of litigation that threatens to engulf the midterm elections in confusion and unpredictability. According to the Washington Post today, the barrage of high-stakes election cases hitting the nation's high court is above historical norms, especially for midterm election, legal experts say, and the uncertainty around the rules less than 2 months before Election Day could undermine confidence in the electoral system. Quote, "So much of our confidence in our elections depends on it being kind of boring and predictable," said Lori Ringhand, a professor at the University of Georgia and an election law expert. Wow, boring sounds great right around now, but that's not the world we live in anymore, is it? Ringhand added, quote, "When it looks like the rules are constantly changing, that isn't good for anyone, or at least anyone who wants to bolster rather than undercut confidence in our elections." And I can certainly think of someone who would like to undercut confidence in our elections. It is the way Donald Trump operates. When he appears to be on the verge of losing an election, even if it's one, as in this case, where he's not literally on the ballot. So how's your confidence in this year's elections? I'd love to hear from you. 818-985-5735. Is it going to be a fair election as you see it? Or is it going to be close enough, fair enough to reflect the intent of the people? Or will it be thwarted by Donald Trump and his minions who are, yes, working very hard to undermine it with anti-constitutional measures? There you go, Jack. 818-985-KPFK, give me a call. Yes,
3: I would just add one thing. You mentioned that Trump is pulling out all the stops in order, and all of these actions help to undermine the public's confidence in elections. I would also say that, you know, the chaos, yes, it does serve him. The headlines, I think, also serve that goal of creating chaos, undermining voter confidence. Republicans do this in a lot of states where they announce, oh, we found, you know, 11 million people are illegally voting on the voter rolls, and they then, you know, if you follow up with that that investigation that they announce with big fanfare, then you find that in the end they never find very many.
0: Turns out there wasn't 11,000.
3: Maybe like one or two.
0: Two people.
3: But people don't hear that headline.
0: Yeah.
3: And so I think part of the chaos here is also to generate headlines that undermine confidence.
0: It is. But I think, you know, a lot of people talk about these headlines and these things that they undermine confidence in the election, and it is therefore going to make people not want to vote in the elections. I have never found that to be the case. Maybe it's just headlines that I write at Brad Blog, but I've never found it to be the case. I feel like when people see headlines that bother them regarding elections, they don't say, oh, what's the point? I'm not going to vote. They say, I'm going to fight like hell to make sure that my vote gets counted as cast. Maybe that's just me. You feel differently about that? Do you guys see what's going on and all of this chaos and confusion? And is your response to it, well, the hell with it, I'm not going to vote? If so, I'd love to hear from you. 818-985-5735. I'd love to understand that thinking, because I really don't get it, and I wonder how many people do feel that way, or if it makes them feel like, no, I'm going to fight like hell to vote, and I'm going to fight like hell to make sure my vote is counted as cast. Rob is back. Good. From Apple Valley. Let's see if I screw it up again. Hey, Rob, welcome back to the broadcast, sir.
4: Oh, that's great. Just listening to your show. Pretty interesting. I was looking out. I wrote a note, and it looks like, it doesn't really mean anything. But I wanted to mention, like, the mail voting. It's like, okay,
0: yeah.
4: If you're going to vote on, like, November 3rd, that's this year, right?
0: Yep.
4: All right. Well, you know, and that's election day.
0: Yep.
4: That's what they call it, right?
0: Yep, yep.
4: Why doesn't it get called it when it gets sent out that day? A lot of people can't do it. Just during the primaries, for example, like this is my personal experience. Like in July or in June, I had to I was late to do it. You know, I didn't get to mail myself. I could have mailed it out on that day, and I feel that is the same as casting a ballot. I don't see why that is not counted. but I didn't have
0: Let me explain that. If you were going to mail it out on the same day, that used to work just fine. They used to post, if you took it to the post office, got it to the post office, it would, boom, get postmarked right there. All would be well, even if it took a few days to show up. California has a 7-day grace period, so that would be fine. But now they've restructured the postal service, so when you go into the post office and drop your mail off, it does not necessarily get postmarked there and then. It may be days before it gets postmarked at some regional hub somewhere, unless you ask them, and again, I hope everyone heard this part when I mentioned it, unless you specifically ask them at the postal service, at the post office box, at the post office, when you go in, please manually postmark my ballot right now before it gets sent off. They will do that for you for free.
4: Yeah, but real quickly, too, I just spoke with my mail carrier. It was like an hour or so ago. A lot of times out here, in the high desert, comes later and stuff, your stuff may or may not be postmarked on time, right? Mm-hmm. But I was asking about this one policy many years ago, because I used to talk to this other gal, and there was a policy of the Postal Service to only turn right. Which is kind of disturbing if you think about it. Like, a whole bunch of things, but they had this thing that they couldn't, they had to go around the block a certain way,
0: Uh-huh.
4: And I asked this guy about this today, and he said, oh, that's still there, but it's like turning left or something like that. It's weird. But anyways, check this out, Brad. I'm going to cut you short. I hope you don't cut me short, but I'm going to talk to my mail carrier, and I'm going to figure out this mail stuff before it's too late.
0: Thank you, sir. Greatly appreciated. Give my mail, your mail worker my best. 818-985-5735. Thanks for the call, Rob. I will note that, this is going to get worse. All of these things we've covered today, in fact, we're going to cover two or three more of them tomorrow and the next day and the next day, because I couldn't get to everything today. So much is going on. Rick Hassan, the professor of law at UCLA and an expert on election law, said the legal fights over election procedures and last-minute challenges have got to be unsettling for voters and potentially damaging for officials carrying out elections. He said, I've never seen anything like the mail-in ballot litigation that we are all waiting on, where there is a threat to make such a drastic change to an election in the middle of the election, said Hassan. That's an order of magnitude different than anything else that is out there now or that we have seen, he said. In The quarter century since Bush v. Gore, election litigation has tripled, according to Hassan's research. The yearly average of 94 election-related cases before 2000 has now shot up to 283 in the years following, according to Hassan's study, which found that the 2020 presidential election set the record at the time for the highest number of cases in a single year. A separate study by the University of Wisconsin Law School found 543 cases tied to the 2020 election, many of which were lawsuits filed by Trump and his supporters alleging election fraud, virtually all of which they lost. 818-985-KPFK. Let me go to, I think this may be on a different topic, Andrew in the Inland Empire. Hey, Andrew, welcome to the broadcast. What's on your mind, sir?
5: Brad, can you hear me okay?
0: I can. Can you hear me okay? Excellent.
5: That's fine.
0: Excellent.
5: Which is a good thing.
0: All right.
5: Despite everything going on, like you, I think I'm hearing, I have faith in the American people and in our system as imperfect as it is. I think it'll work out just fine. That said, I personally pledge allegiance to our corrupt president and wacky president, and we'll lie and cheat and steal and do whatever it takes to
0: don't mean that, Andrew. We don't want anybody. All I said was you were from Inland Empire, but there are people listening to this show these days, Andrew. You don't want them coming out and using this show against you. Let them use it against me.
5: If our president says it's okay, then of course it's okay, whatever it is, of course. All right, joking aside, the second part, the first part, I do have faith in our system.
0: Good. Okay. I hope you're right, by the way. Hope that faith is not misplaced. I mean, okay, go ahead. Just tell me what you want to. I'll ponder it some more. Go ahead.
5: As the teachings of the great Abraham Hicks tells us, the more we didn't know of what we don't want, the more we know what we do want. So Trump and his gang are just helping us to figure out what we do want, which is a good, fair system in our country good elections. So I think it'll work out.
0: All right.
5: But anyway, that's just my belief. I do want to talk about another topic, balcony solar, which the California legislature has passed and sent to the governor's desk to sign.
0: Yep.
5: But as reported on California Solartopia, Harvey Wasserman tells us that Governor Newsom is not signing it, doesn't seem to want to sign it, according to Harvey Wasserman, if I'm reading it correct.
0: Mm-hmm.
5: So I'm wondering, what do you think of the implications of that, and what can we do to get our governor to sign it, as well as the governor of New York?
0: Let me turn to Desi here, who's sort of our environmental expert on issues like this, and also because we're near the top of the show, so I'm going to have to get a very quick answer from Des. Any idea why Newsom isn't signing, and what happens next, Desi Doyen?
3: So, as I understand it, just so people understand, balcony solar is a new law that was passed by both houses of the California legislature that would allow people to install small plug-in solar panels to their backyards and on their balconies without having to get approval first from their utility. So now that law passed and Newsom has not signed it. Now I've been looking around and trying to see if Newsom has said anything specifically against this law. He has not. He's put out no statements whatsoever. So the delay doesn't really have an official formal explanation. But if he does not sign it, it will pass on its own. As long as he doesn't veto it, it'll pass and become law September 30.
0: Oh, there you go. How about that, Andrew? You okay with that?
5: Yeah, that sounds good. As long as he doesn't veto it. All right. I hear he's in the pocket of the utility company. But just to add to what the great Desi Doyen said, you can get those panels, put it in your yard or anywhere over your balcony, and just plug it into the wall. You don't even need to put it into a panel. It's so easy to do.
0: Very cool. Thank you, Andrew. I appreciate that. Sorry to give you the bum's rush here, but I got to get out here shortly. Let me get one more call before we do. Let's get to Mike in Los Angeles. Hey, Mike, what's on your mind, brother?
6: Hello, sir. I'm going to try to outdo our friend down there in Long Beach real quick.
0: Okay. Mo. Okay.
6: Listen.
0: Yeah.
6: Yeah, Mo, our friend Mo. Listen.
0: Yeah.
6: I don't understand what everyone's problem is. We have waited our turn to become an autocratic monarchy like all the other nations in the world, and we're just way behind, so it's our turn. So what is everybody so upset about? this is a continuation of the January 6th coup. The second he raised his hand and lied that he was going to represent all Americans, he continued his coup. He's not going to go away. What are you going to do with your $5,000 of Monopoly money down in his bunker? You don't think he's building a bunker for any particular reason, do you?
0: Is he going to – I got about excuse me, about 30 seconds left. Is it going to work, his scheme?
6: His work is cut out for him because this is the United States of America. It's not Russia and Turkey and North Korea. But he's sure as hell going to try. And even if we impeach him, then we get – our dandy from Yale, and then we get our MAGA Mikey, and then we get our Secretary of State who's down there trying to overthrow the South America Monroe Doctrine. Good luck.
0: Well, we're going to need it. Thanks, Mike. I appreciate it. Thanks to everybody who called in. Apologies to those folks who I could not get to, but we will try again soon. Excuse me, and it looks like we're wrapping up at right the exact time. Because I can't even talk anymore. Anyway, thanks to our producer, Desi Doyen. Thanks to our board op, Will Antal. Man, to all of you for spending a portion of your day or night with us. 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Do you remember where we are? Do you remember how we do this?
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0: I'm Rick Smith, and this is Labor History in 2.
1: On this day in labor history, the year was 1917. That was the day Illinois Governor Frank Loudon hoped to meet with striking streetcarmen in an effort to end their strike. Transit workers in Springfield, the state's capital, had been off the job since July 25th. But the strike had gained so much support that Springfield had now erupted into a full-blown general strike. According to the Sangamon County Historical Society, thousands of union members shut down mines, railroads, bakeries, restaurants, laundries, and construction sites following the violent crackdown of a pro-labor march by state police and militia. The march had been scheduled for September 9th. The union hoped to show support for the striking streetcarmen after a number of clashes between strikers and state militia. After they were denied a permit, many of the 50 or so unions decided to march anyway and were attacked. Some were shot. More than 40 suffered bayonet-inflicted injuries. By the 11th, most everyone in Springfield had walked off the job. Striking women shoe factory workers stopped a streetcar, pulling the scab drivers off by force. By the end of the week, as many as 12,000 members of 34 unions in the city were on strike. When telephone operators walked off the job, they paralyzed communications of the scab streetcar drivers and the state National Guardsmen. The streetcar strikers refused to meet with the governor until troops were withdrawn from the city. The governor insisted disloyal, pro-German forces were at fault for the labor troubles. By the 16th, the streetcarmen agreed to negotiate and the general strike was called off. But the company refused to meet striker demands for recognition and higher wages, or even take them back.
0: 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For more information, go to laborhistoryin2.com.
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1: And welcome, brothers, sisters, working class heroes. This is the Rick Smith Show. Thanks so much for being here. Today on the big program, lots to get to, lots to talk about. $7.17 a gallon in my neck of the woods for diesel. That is now up, what, another 8 cents from yesterday? So it was 20 cents from the day before, 8 cents today. Boy, I can't wait for tomorrow. And look, Donald Trump was in North Carolina stumping for a Republican candidate where he said, you know, it's a very inexpensive price to pay for what we've done. Remember that. It's a little more, frankly, even if it was a lot more. And he said it's going to come tumbling down like a rocket ship in reverse. And I got to be honest, a rocket ship in reverse, if it's, walk with me here, if you will, because I'm trying to give him the benefit of the doubt with the analogy here. But a rocket ship in reverse coming down fast, is that not crashing? Is that not crashing? Is that not a disaster? Is it not? And yeah, it is. And it's a disaster like this administration that from day one has been, well, a disaster. And look, the polling is in. And I'm going to use Fox News polls here for a second. Don't like it, but I'm going to, because even Fox News viewers are going, what the? A new Fox poll, 53% of voters say the Trump administration's enforcement of our immigration laws, too far. Yeah, 49% say that they're targeting the wrong people. Yeah, 45% are saying that the government's using too much force. This is on Fox. They're saying it. Another poll, if you need more, 71%. On Fox, think the Trump administration lacks a clear strategy ending the war in Iran. Do you think? Gee, I'm shocked. 60% say the U.S. military action against Iran was the wrong decision. And look, you look around and people are struggling. I'm at the gas pump because I did a lot of driving today. Nobody happy. And I'll tell you, I went to look for my local Freedom Fuel. Because we were told there was going to be Freedom Fuel. It's going to be $3.47 a gallon in honor of
0: of Donald Trump's third administration being number 47. I guess that's what they came up with. And it's still cheaper. 347 would be cheaper than what I was going to get at Costco. But it's not there. It's close. It's nothing. There's nothing. No numbers. You get nothing. Because it's well kaput, I guess. Right? Now you remember back in August, the Freedom Fuel people, I guess stole $4 million of unpaid fuel that they distributed through Pennsylvania and New Jersey. I guess that's how they were artificially keeping the prices down to honor dear leader by just stealing. this is what's been reported. And you go, is this the most Trumpian thing ever? Because again, you look at the history, you look at what this guy has done, you look at the wake of disaster that has followed him. He's done great in every way, shape, or form. He, for himself, very successful. Everybody else, well, not so much. And look, China's, and I've been saying this from the beginning, China is the benefactor in all of our unforced errors. Everything that he screws up, China is more than happy to go in and fill the void. And energy is part of it. China was a very dependent country on the energy front. And they have been stockpiling fuel. They have been building refineries. They've been doing the work. You know what they've really been doing? Investing enormously in renewable energy, battery technology, solar panels, wind farms. If it can generate energy, they're doing it. They are the epitome of the all of the above strategy. We like to talk about that here, but from the Trumposphere, all of the above means drill, baby, drill, oil only. And well, you hippie liberals with your solar panels and your batteries and your EVs. Well, you know what? China is eating our lunch. And you look, you go back to the Carter era, where we had just birthed the idea of solar panels, being put on homes and used for energy. Carter put solar panels on the White House. What did Reagan do? Ripped them off. Why? Send a message to the big oil companies. I got your back. We're not going to do any of that hippie stuff. None of that green stuff. We want the good choke on it. Burn it. We want that. We want the oil. And we gave away the solar technology. Germany did pretty well with it. A number of other countries have done pretty well with it. Who hasn't? Us. And the question is what's wrong with us? When will we stop being, I don't know, stupid? Or electing stupid? Want to hear your thoughts? Rick at the RickSmithShow.com. Back after this.
3: I'm Rick Smith, and this is Labor History in 2.
1: On this day in labor history, the year was 1895. That was the day that Booker T. Washington delivered what came to be known as the Atlanta Compromise Speech, which outlined his vision for race relations and black labor in the South. Washington was the founder of the Tuskegee Normal and Industrial Institute, a college designed to train black students for careers in teaching, farming, and other trades. Washington was invited to give an address to the Cotton States and International Exposition in Atlanta. It was the first time that a black man was asked to speak before a black and white Southern audience. In his speech, he urged Southern landowners and business leaders to employ black labor over European immigrants. He said, quote, "To those of the white race who look to the incoming of those of foreign birth and strange tongue and habits for the prosperity of the South, were I permitted, I would repeat what I say to my own race. Cast down your bucket where you are." He continued, "Cast it down among those people who have, without strikes and labor wars, tilled your fields, cleared your forests, built your railroads and cities, and brought forth treasures from the bowels of the earth and helped make possible this magnificent representation of the progress of the South."
0: his speech outlined a plan for gradual black economic advancement. He declared, quote, agitation of questions of social equality is the extremist folly. Other black leaders, most notably W.E. Du Bois, rejected Booker T. Washington's idea of gradual advancement. Instead, Du Bois fought racial discrimination through the legal system and helped to found the National Association for the Advancement of Colored People, the NAACP. Labor History in Two, brought to you by the Illinois Labor History Society and The Rick Smith Show.
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1: So kind of a big deal going on right now in the with the NLRB, the National Labor Relations Board. This is what I'm hearing. I'm hearing that they're trying to overturn the CEMEX decision or the CEMEX rule that happened during the Biden era. And I said back when it happened that it was kind of a big freaking deal. Biden's NLRB had basically given workers the tool that my grandparents' generation had. And that is, if a majority of people say we want to have a union, there's no long drawn out battle over a secret ballot election or any of that. There's a time frame for all these things. And you just begin bargaining because the will of the workers, because it's their right, is being upheld. A big freaking deal. And I said, when Trump was elected, kiss that goodbye. They're going to screw it up. And well, I think they are, or at least they're trying. And that's why I've asked my good friend, David Borer, to come share some thoughts. David's a labor attorney with Gilbert Employment Law. You can check out their website at gelawyer.com. David, thanks for taking time for us.
4: Always glad to be here, Rick.
1: So walk me through this. Let's start with what the CEMEX rule was. What happened and what was it from your perspective?
4: Yeah, about 3 years ago, the NLRB had this case come through. CEMEX was the company in California, and the union presented cards to the employer, asked for recognition. The employer refused to recognize them and proceeded to an election. The union then called for an election, but in the election process, the employer, CEMEX, committed a bunch of ULPs. So the case comes back to the NLRB and they say, hey, wait a minute, that's not fair. These employees had a majority and now you've got the employer, as they always do, trying to delay the inevitable. And part of the way they're delaying it is by violating the law and committing unfair labor practices. And something's got to give. So what the board said in CEMEX was, if you're presented with a majority, you the employer, here's the cards from the employees union, and it represents a majority of a bargain unit, you've got 14 days. You either have to agree to recognize the union and begin to bargain, or you have to file what's called an RM petition now with the NLRB. And that's requesting an election, management requesting an election. And then the sort of corollary with that decision was, and employer, if you commit any, even a single ULP during that election process, then you forfeited the right to, you know, contest the election and we're going to go straight to a bargaining order. So yeah, it was a pretty big deal. You know, it made the chance of getting a bargaining order a lot more likely than it was under right. The old law.
1: And what it was is, you know, it goes back to, you know, when my grandparents, when my grandfather told me how they organized workplaces back in the late 40s, early 50s, and through the 60s. That's how it was. You know, you said we've got people we want a union, and it was either you negotiate with us or we're walking out the door and we're going to strike. It was
4: strike
1: none of this,
4: for recognition. Yeah.
1: It's none of this. We're going to have 6 months of captive audience meetings, not 6 months of being followed around and mailers sent to your home. And well, all the things that Amazon did down in Bessemer, Alabama, it was right. Get the bargaining. Let's hammer out a contract and move forward.
4: Yeah, and you know me, Rick. I spent a long time under the Railway Labor Act dealing with the airlines. And in the early days of the Railway Labor Act, the law was, the court's interpretation of the law was, the employer has no role whatsoever in the election. And of course, you know, that's gotten twisted around under all the various labor statutes to where the employers think it's their right. They always want to come on and say, well, you know, the we're entitled to give the employees our point of view. Well, you weren't originally, because the purpose of the law, all of the labor laws, was to promote unionization, because exactly. It was, the Congress decided it was good for the economy and good for the country.
0: And so, also, it was good for the country because, you know, as my grandfather told me, and again, this is going back to the 40s, and he remembers the 30s and the 20s, where they were literally tearing this country apart brick by brick because sure. They were demanding fair wages, decent working conditions. But here's the thing that gets me, and the argument that employers make, well, we should be able to make our case. Well, you had the ability to make your case from the day you hired somebody until you got to the point where the workers were fed up, generally over conditions, sometimes over wages, but mostly over dignity and respect issues. So you had your chance. Now workers are saying, look, we want this. I think the law was fairly clear back when my grandfather was around.
4: Well, it was, and all those management consultants and union avoidance, I love that term, attorneys, you know, they always put it in terms of, it's almost as if it were a First Amendment right of these companies, when in reality, they can still, even under CMEX, we're going to find out, but I think they can still tell their side of the story, as it were. They just can't get the employee in a headlock and hit him in the face while they're telling them their story. They can't do a captive audience meeting or all these other things that have been ruled to be illegal. And that's what they're crying about. They're all upset.
0: Yeah. Now, I want to go back to something, because you said, you know, if they commit an unfair labor practice, it's right to bargaining, which is what I think it should be, because I've been saying for the longest time, if I'm one of the union busters or union avoidance people, I'm going to advise companies to fire people because the penalties are so minor and the payoff is great, because it generally sends a chilling effect across the bargaining unit. And generally it comes out in your favor. So by having the ability to say, no, you can't do that. And if you do and are found guilty, immediately you have to go to bargaining. I think that's the right stick to go with, that kind of a punishment. Also, what the Employee Free Choice Act was going to do, triple the fines for it. So if you do fire somebody, there's actually a monetary penalty to go with it.
4: Yeah, but these guys figured out a long time ago that, you know, they can play this game, they can drag it out, they can fire some people, scare people out of supporting the union. And if they get a little fine 5 years from now, it's like the cost of doing business to these guys. And even triple the fines isn't going to, you know, it's spit in the ocean to a company like Amazon. You're going to find them $5 billion. You know, they pay that kind of fines to, you know, the EU finds out they were monopolizing something and they have to pay $5 billion. They just write a check. So there's never in a labor context going to be a fine big enough to change these guys' behavior.
0: Right.
4: And that bargaining order is the difference, right? You know, there's a reason they spend $1.5 billion a year to fight the unions. It's so that they don't have to sign a contract with the union. And, you know, in their view, it's about the money. There's obviously unions, shift a lot of the money to the workers, but it's also about the control. They can't stand the idea that they have to deal with a Democratic representative.
0: Or they have to follow rules. I mean, it's rules for everybody else.
4: No,
0: but not for them.
4: Right. They want to wake up, come in one day and, you know, oh, we're going to lay off 10% of the people today. Here's your letter, sayonara. You know, and the union, you know, the union can't prevent that stuff necessarily, but they can take the sharp edges off. You get, you know, a certain amount of notice. You get some severance pay. You get whatever you get in the contract.
0: Some callback rights.
4: They don't want any of it.
0: Right.
4: And in the past, the difference here is under Gissel, the previous regime, the previous decision, there had to be outrageous and pervasive, were the words, unfair labor practices to warrant a bargaining order. And now the board has said in CMEX, if you even make one unfair labor practice, that's it. You know, you, once the union demonstrates a majority, you've got to keep your hands clean. Doesn't mean you have to sit there with a sock in your mouth and not say anything necessarily. But, you know, don't do stuff that everybody knows is a violation, or you're going to eat it, and we're going to be at the bargaining table pronto.
0: You know, as an organizer, I'm sure you've done a bunch of this stuff. Walk me through what some of those illegal things are, things that employers generally do. I know I've talked about employers firing people for, you know, virtually no reason, just to make an example of them. But there's more subtle things that they do that aren't on the up and up. Can you walk through some of those?
4: Yeah, I mean, back in the unsubtle days, they used to shoot our people, right? So, you know, we've graduated a little bit from that, although once in a while you still get a union activist killed. But the most sophisticated companies don't fire people because, again, that's kind of a red flag, and then they're playing defense, trying to say, oh, no, it was because he called in sick. It wasn't because he was a union activist, whatever. But, you know, like when I ran the biggest organizing campaign in the airline industry, the company called all 25,000 members of the bargaining unit in for captive audience meetings. They rented out big movie theaters in all the cities where they had bases, and everybody was assigned a time, and you had to come in there, and they put on like a half day presentation about everything they could think of. It was bad with the union. You weren't allowed to leave. And it was you know, just really heavy handed. That's, you know, a captive audience meeting. There's also surveillance. That same company, one time our people were organizing in the crew lounge, and they noticed there was a curtain over the end of the crew lounge, and they noticed the tips of somebody's shoes sticking out under the under the curtain, and they went and looked, and somebody's over there in a damn camcorder. It's like, come on, you know. So anything that it intimidates or interferes with a worker in the decision process is, in theory, illegal. Yeah. And
0: also making outrageous promises. I mean, I worked on a campaign where the boss said, I will give you a $3 an hour raise if you just vote the union down. And that raise, actually, when they voted the union down, the raise never actually came. And they were back a year later trying to organize again.
4: Well, and I can't remember. I think it may be this Brown-Forman decision. I don't have it right in front of me, but that's the Sixth Circuit case that followed CMEX. And they were trying to organize, you'll appreciate this, a bourbon distillery in Kentucky. And the employer handed out selective raises in the lead up to the election. And then right before the election, they handed out free bourbon to the voters. And the Sixth Circuit didn't think that was sufficiently outrageous to merit a bargaining order. I mean, you know.
0: Well, maybe you're drunk enough to vote your rights away. Maybe you're drunk enough to go, no, we don't need a union. I'm happy now.
4: It was unbelievable. You know, I've had employers throw a lot of pizza on the table over the years. Oh, you know, here, have a pizza and quiet down.
0: But, you talked about the airline industry. There was just a couple of years ago, I think it was Delta that was running an anti-union campaign where they were saying, you know, if you vote no against the union, you can take your kid to a ball game or buy your kid a PlayStation
4: or
0: other things, because you won't have to pay those union dues. And I'm like, yeah, maybe you wouldn't have to pay the union dues, but you might get health care or retirement. You might get better wages. So you could still buy the game and the go to the ball game, but you'd have the dignity to do it yourself.
4: There's a certain union president that was running that campaign that you and I both know, who had apoplexy over that little thing and just punished the company with it for weeks. But I mean, you know, that's how little they think of the employees. They think, oh yeah, you know, a night at the ball game versus, you know, fairness in the workplace. Well, of course, everybody should want a night at the ball game. Hell.
0: Now, here's the thing, and this is where I go back to My union, the Teamsters, Sean O'Brien, the president of the Teamsters, all behind Lori Chavez DeRemer, who was the Secretary of Labor for a while until she was getting pushed out. Now we find out some very interesting things about her tenure. But yeah. I was told that, you know, part of all of that, part of playing nice with the Trump administration was all about saving the joint employer rule, saving the CEMEX decision, because Trump really cares about workers, especially union workers. And yet I look at what they're doing, and this is what I was expecting. I'm not surprised. I am, however, surprised it's taken as long as it has. Or is this just how slow the wheels can turn?
4: It really is. It's like we've seen on all the other stuff, whether it's the Kennedy Center litigation or the reflecting pool or the 99 other things that he's broken the law with. You know, the law isn't made to respond quickly. And he's got the White House operation. You know, he says jump. They say, okay, you know, we'll hurry up and jump. Just tell us how high. And they're moving faster than the courts can really keep up with. The legal process has always been slow, and they're exploiting that the same way employers exploit the long delays at the NLRB.
0: Yeah. So last line of questioning I've got for you, because look, I'm a big union supporter. I know you are as well. I think if we had, you know, the kind of union density that we had when my grandparents' generation were in the workforce, if we had 30%, 35% union density, a lot of the anger and a lot of the problems we have right now wouldn't be, we have a much fairer distribution of wealth. We certainly wouldn't be at the lowest point and income going to workers since they've been tracking this, what was it, 52% going to workers, where was the high was in the mid-60s. That's a massive redistribution of wealth. If we had that kind of union density, and if we were able to rebuild that kind of union density, maybe a lot of the problems we have would kind of resolve themselves. So for me, making it easier for people to organize is kind of a goal that I'd like to see. This decision, this rule could have helped in that. And by going against it, which this administration is doing, I think it's just going to prolong a huge part of our problems. So bring it home to the average worker. Why does this issue matter to people who don't even know what the NLRB stands for?
4: Yeah, well, it's going to do exactly what you said. Left in place permanently, this would mean there would be, it would be quicker from the time the workers decide they want to have a union until they're at the bargaining table actually advocating for their own, you know, pay and working conditions. That today, I mean, it can take a year, 2 years, 3 years to even, you know, get to an election sometimes. And, you know, the employers know that those long delays, people lose interest. You know, you start an organizing campaign, people get all hyped up, and if they can drag it out for 2 years, attrition will probably, you know, wipe out part of your group, and the rest will get bored or, you know, give up hope and you know, trickle away. So this is a decision meant to short circuit that. And it's funny, if you go on management lawyer websites, they're all saying, wow, this is 50 years of law they're throwing out here, and it's not right. Well, that 50 years of law was built on those guys spending $1.5 billion a year fighting the unions and coming up with, you know, sneaky ways to prolong the process or dirty ways to get away with what used to be an unfair labor practice or whatever. And now we're talking about getting back to the real purpose of the law, which is to promote unions. And now, you know, they're crying in their beer. Well, the reality is 71% of the workforce wants to have a union. I'm talking about the entire working population in the United States. 71% want to have a union. We're stuck at like 6% of the private sector. And that difference is that $1.5 billion a year.
0: Absolutely.
4: If they got out of the way, we'd be back up in the 30s before you knew it.
0: Yeah, absolutely. David, I appreciate the time, the input. I hope folks will keep paying attention to this. Thanks so much.
4: Absolutely, Rick. Keep up the great work.
0: Thanks so much. Our good friend David Bohr, labor attorney there at Gilbert Employment Law. Check out their website, gelawyer.com. Want to hear your thoughts? Email me, Rick at thericksmithshow.com. Quick break. Right back. I'm Rick Smith, and this is Labor History in Two.
1: On this day in labor history, the year was 1929. That was the day a mistrial was declared in the case of 16 textile mill unionists in North Carolina. The mistrial sparked 5 days of anti-union vigilante violence. Textile mill workers at Gastonia's Laurie Mill had been on strike since April 1st. They demanded higher wages and shorter work hours, union recognition, and an end to the hated stretch-out system. Soon, textile workers at Bessemer City's American Mill walked off the job in solidarity and joined the National Textile Workers Union. Ella Mae Wiggins was one of the strike leaders at American Mill. She was known for her militancy, but also for organizing black workers into the union. As the strike wore on, mill owners evicted dozens of families from company housing. Wiggins helped set up a tent city. On June 7th, sheriff's deputies attacked strikers who marched to Laurie Mill to call out remaining workers. The police arrived at the tent colony later that evening to disarm them, and Gastonia's police chief wound up dead. Immediately, more than 70 textile union members and leaders were rounded up and arrested. 16 stood trial for the murder of Chief Adderholt. The Anti-Union Committee of 100 smashed up the NTWU headquarters in Gastonia and Bessemer City. They kidnapped, beat, and threatened to kill several union members. The rampage continued as SCAB forces moved on to Charlotte to raid the offices of the International Labor Defense, who had handled the strikers' case. 5 days into the terror, Wiggins was killed on her way to a union solidarity rally. Outrage over her murder forced mill owners to improve conditions and wages. But the

0: mill owners evicted dozens of families from company housing. Wiggins helped set up a tent city. On June 7th, sheriff's deputies attacked strikers who marched to Lori Mill to call out remaining workers. The police arrived at the tent colony later that evening to disarm them, and Gastonia's police chief wound up dead. Immediately, more than 70 textile union members and leaders were rounded up and arrested. 16 stood trial for the murder of Chief Adderholt. The Anti-Union Committee of 100 smashed up the NTWU headquarters in Gastonia and Bessemer City. They kidnapped, beat, and threatened to kill several union members. The rampage continued as SCAB forces moved on to Charlotte to raid the offices of the International Labor Defense, who had handled the strikers' case. 5 days into the terror, Wiggins was killed on her way to a union solidarity rally. Outrage over her murder forced mill owners to improve conditions and wages. But the fight to organize would continue for years.
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0: So 55 years, the Kennedy Center was financially rolling along. They had acts come in, people came and enjoyed them. It seemed to be working, I don't know, fairly well. It seemed. Donald Trump, just in a year as chairman of the board, not working anymore. The building's fenced off, locked down, broke. And now I'm hearing potentially there's talk of maybe tearing it down. Have they broken it that badly? A DC friend of mine said that there's some organizing going on to gather people to be a human shield to protect the Kennedy Center from bulldozers should Trump get the itch to destroy something even further. And I understand, this isn't surprising. It's what he does. His crummy coin, I see nothing but complaints about that. But, you know, go back to the vodka and the steaks and the airline and the university and the charities and all of the stuff that he's boogered up. Why are we shocked? Why would anybody be surprised? And here to share some thoughts on that, one of my D.C. resident friends, Alex Lawson. He's the executive director over there at Social Security Works. You can check out their website, socialsecurityworks.org. Alex, thanks for taking time for us.
5: As always, it is my pleasure, Rick.
0: So what do you make of the Kennedy Center situation? The MAGA world, Red Hat world is going to say, well, it was all broken and it's just, you know, Donald just

0: has had the unlucky, you know, unlucky misfortune of being the guy who was aware and strong enough to be the leader who pointed it out that it was, you know, the rest of the nonsense.
1: I don't even think they believe that now, though. I don't see that one working. Rick, as you know, we've been working really hand in glove with a lot of the public lands, public buildings movement, because they were trying to tear down the Wilbur J. Cohen building, which has these immense frescoes about the creation of Social Security by Ben Shawn, Philip Guston. These are two American artists this is priceless stuff. Not that the folks in the White House understand that, you know, with their taste, but we were able to back them off of the Cohen building. We, you know, like with public pressure, and we stood in solidarity with the Kennedy Center workers, and they came and stood in solidarity with us. It's not over. And the threat of demolition, people sort of guffaw at it a little bit, but he tore down the East Wing. And after that, we were like, yeah, we're not exaggerating things here. So he might destroy the Kennedy Center because we helped. And, I just saying we were there. We live streamed when they took his name off of the building. And that's what this is all about. It's a little man with a hurt ego who is going to try to destroy the building. But what's going on is he's saying, put my name on the building or I'm going to bulldoze it. That's all it is. And I don't know if you heard today, we have activists there and a big group chat, you know, just it is trying to keep eyes on it. One of the forklifts just kept running into a column and was like obviously trying to cause problems.
0: And why? Why would or was it just somebody who was really bad at their job?
1: No, it's not. I mean, it's not, and it's not a sophisticated con either, but it's the same thing as always, right? They're just trying to kneecap the mailman, complain the mail is late. So the ceiling fell, right? And they're pretending that this is a decrepit building. Are you kidding me? And I will forgive people who've not been to DC and have not been to the Kennedy Center, but the Kennedy Center is a world-class venue just But months ago. I mean, not like, oh, it's a little nice, but needs some touch up. No, the Kennedy Center is a world-class venue that hosted the greatest acts. And I mean, it is an amazing place.
0: Well, it was,
1: but it still is. I mean, like, you know, it's not like it's in disrepair. The dude is lying and it's all about threatening. Yeah. To destroy the building so that they can put his name on it. The reason it's shocking, Rick, is just, you know, the man is messed up. You know, with all the things, he literally started and lost a war faster than any, right? I mean, like gas prices are astronomical.
0: $7.17 a gallon for diesel in my neighborhood.
1: And their plan was drive less. You saw that, right? They were like, "What's your plan for the high gas prices? Drive less
0: and eat less, because we won't need as many. If you eat less, there'll be less trucks that need to go to the supermarket." But here's the thing: I mean, if this is what he's done to the Kennedy Center, what about the Washington Monument? I'm just waiting for some crazy nonsense like him needing to put his name on that, or else it's got to come down.
1: I mean, that is, though, it's a joke, but like, don't give him ideas, Rick. Like, do not show that anymore, because he will be like, that's a great idea. The man is, not only does he have literally the worst taste of anyone that I've ever seen. Like, if you were to create a guidebook,
0: so gaudy.
1: For terrible taste, right? Like, and I like highbrow, middle brow, low brow,
0: no art, brow,
1: you know, outsider art. I'm not trying to say you got to be highfalutin, but you can't be garbage. This guy is garbage. Have you seen what he's done at the White House, right? He's like, let's put up this ugly gold leaf I bought at Home Depot. And they like taped up pictures of presidents. You're like, what But that's who he is. And, you know, he's a very small man. And he has read, obviously, some books about Hitler, about Stalin, about other authoritarians and leaving their mark. And he's like, I'm a buildings guy. I'm going to spend my time in office actually trying to put my name on as much stuff as possible.
0: He's going to leave his mark, all right. He is going to leave his mark.
1: Painful, Rick. It hurts me in my soul.
0: No, I mean, this is the sad thing. And you know, do you agree that I saw a commentator, and I don't know who to credit it to. It's not my idea. But a commentator I saw said that he knows that when he's gone, nobody's going to do what Newt Gingrich and company did for Reagan and slap his name all over everything. So he's basically doing it himself because he knows once he's out the door, his legacy is going to, they're going to try and scrub any memory of being attached to him or any of this stuff. So he's got to get his name on stuff now. Do you buy into any of that?
1: I think that's exactly right. But what he's forgetting is that, no, there's not going to be a bunch of people trying to slap his name on things, but there will be a army of us who are happily chiseling his name off of everything that he has ever touched, so that he is literally erased from the history of this country. And, you know, I will say, just Google Romans obliterating memories or something of that, and you'll see, I can't remember what the Latin is, but this is what you do when you have a tyrant, and they would go and they would just literally chisel the name off, and it was, who is that blank space right there? Yeah. Oh, well, we're not going to remember him. That's the point. We're going to forget him, and we're going to build new things.
0: I hope we don't forget him. I hope this is a history we learn and no, we never do again.
1: You're exactly right. We're going to forget him actively. We're not going to honor him in any way. We're only going to hold him as an example of what we can never do again, right? So maybe we can come together and like put a smoldering pile of garbage together, right? Something like that, like just really the word, and then just put his name right on that. Donald Trump, never forget the garbage, something. But he's not going to get his name on the Kennedy Center. He's not going to get his name on the Washington Monument. And anything he gets his name on, we're going to take it down.
0: Or the other part of this, you know, the stuff that he does produce. And I I've been seeing all these complaints about the $10 coin that is just crummily made. It looks like it was minted a while ago and has gone through circulation from what I've been reading. But everything this guy touches is cheap, gaudy, and isn't going to last long. And I hope that comes of all of this. But here's the thing, and this is what bugs me. The real attacks are coming policy-wise. Republicans are trying to get a little more muscular, especially around Social Security. And I got to get your thoughts on, I hear rumors of another fiscal commission talking about raising the retirement age, talking about doing a whole bunch of things that wouldn't solve our problem, but would give us massive benefit cuts. And oh, by the way, save rich people from having to kick in. And I got to get your thoughts on what's going on. What are we not hearing?
1: So I want to tie the two together because they're super related. They are basically dangling shiny things in front of Donald Trump. They're like, hey, pay attention to that stuff over there, while the billionaires are hard at work trying to lock in their gains, you know, overthrow democracy. They know that the tune has stopped. And if they don't stop, if they let the people have their voices heard, we're going to take it all back and we're going to never let them do it again. So they're trying to rush this stuff through while they still have some power. And that is why right now I'll be going down to Dallas, Texas, where Jody Arrington, the chair of the budget committee, House Budget Committee, who is on the record, right? Like people are saying, oh, well, what's the Republican plan? And it's true because they won't put out a piece of legislation, but you just have to Google Jody Arrington, Social Security. What does Jody think? He wants to raise the retirement age, and he doesn't think that he can do it through regular order in the light of day. So he wants to create a closed-door fiscal commission to do it in secret. And they're meeting in Texas on Monday, a field hearing, where they're going to try to push this as a bipartisan solution to Social Security. And it, you know, Social Security does not need saving. It needs saving from Jody. It needs saving from the billionaires. That's what we have to do. And so we have to defeat this push on the fiscal commission, which is just a closed door behind, you know, in smoky rooms way of pushing benefit cuts. That's what it all is. In 2032, if Congress does nothing, there's a 22% across the board benefit cut. What the billionaires know is as we get to that date, the public are going to demand that we don't have a 22% benefit cut. So that means that billionaires got to pay in on all of their income, which they don't do right now. They only pay in on the first $184,500 in income. They don't want to pay in on all their income. Elon Musk doesn't want to pay in on all their income, on all his income. So they get this commission together and then they lie about what they're doing. And they're like, oh, don't worry. We're just going to raise the retirement age because everyone's living long. Everyone's not living longer. That's a lie to begin with. Some people are living longer. Rich sure. people are living longer, but working people are not living longer. Also, an increase in the retirement age is just a 7% benefit cut, which means their proposed solution to a 22% benefit cut is a 21% benefit cut, right? Like they're going to do that now. And you're like, that's not a solution. That's just the problem sooner. And you obviously set it up correctly. The whole reason they're going to do that is because the solution is to make billionaires pay their fair share. And then there's no benefit cut and we can expand benefits for everyone. This is a way of cutting us off at the pass and pretending that we're going to get nothing, right? Oh, it's going bankrupt. We have to act now. And it's to have us believe we're going to get nothing so that we'll accept less than we're owed.
0: Yeah. Now I want to bring up an interview that I saw bits and parts of with Aaron Rodgers, the Steelers quarterback, who has gotten himself into a lot of situations over vaccines. And, you know, his comment that, you know, no one regrets not getting the vaccine, which you go, yeah, I talked about this yesterday. A lot of dead people. I think if we could reanimate them, if we could figure out how to, you know, put some water on them and, you know, make them grow again, I think they might regret not getting it. Just throwing that out there, especially as we're making measles amazing here in the state of Pennsylvania. But he went on to talk about how nothing gets better and our political system's broken. And it's this kind of both sides suck uniparty argument that I hear a lot from people on the right that, you know, while we got Trump and Trump, yeah, he is what he is, but he's entertaining. I don't care what he's doing. They all suck. And he went on to say that, you know, Trump hasn't done anything he promised. Obama's promised hope and change. You know, things haven't gotten better in the black community. And oh, by the way, the ACA didn't make a difference in the world besides being an extra tax on the rich. Now, that framing there is really interesting to me because I know people who the ACA has saved their lives because for the first time they were able to get health care. I'm not someone who's an enormous fan of the ACA. I've always believed it was a step towards getting where we need to go. But I do know people who do say, yeah, it changed my world. And I think some of that kind of uniparty, they all suck kind of argument, I think that has to be addressed. I'm curious if you have any thoughts.
1: Yeah, I mean, that's just a tool of the billionaires, apathy, right? Like, it's all terrible. Both sides are terrible. So do nothing. That is silence, right? That just helps the billionaires continue just robbing us blind. And, you know, it is predicated on, I mean, at least he was honest about one thing. He's like, was it anything more than raising taxes on the rich? And you're like, well, probably not to you because you're rich, man. So to you who already has rich person healthcare, you didn't benefit from the Medicaid expansions, which saved so many lives across this country. To you, rich person, it probably did only raise your taxes, but it did make things better for millions of Americans, not even close to enough. But the problem with this whole thing is we should never listen to Aaron Rodgers, right? That man is an idiot.
0: Sure, I like watching him play football. I think he's a good
1: quarterback. Exactly.
0: Even at this age, it's amazing he's still playing. I hate the Steelers for my Pittsburgh friends, but no, I think he's a good athlete. But it's this pushing of the hyper individual that I have a problem with. It didn't help me at all. So screw everybody else. Right. Even if we know it, like you just said, it's helped millions of people. Now you could take that from the ACA and you can move it to anything else, to education, to Social Security, to anything else you can move that to. Because if it doesn't benefit me, Alex, it shouldn't exist and we shouldn't have to pay for it because, well, screw you, buddy.
1: And I mean, the converse of this is, you know, we see this so often, right? For the right, for Republicans, it's not bad until it happens to me, right? I mean, how many stories are there where it's now, you know, a Republican is impacted by their policies and they're like, oh my God, I can't believe it. And you're like, we were telling you this. You just didn't care.
0: Maybe you've been hearing some farmers and truck drivers.
1: Yeah.
0: Have you been hearing some beef ranchers? You hearing some cattle ranchers complaining now?
1: I will say, because I know, but Michael Brooks always had it best. Sympathy for the conned, none for the con men.
0: I'm with you.
1: I really want to welcome people and be like, you were not being told the truth. I wish you'd known that then. But now, if you know it now, come on. But the con men for the elected Republicans, right? Yeah. I mean, just Google it. It goes, every month there's a story of the like, oh, I can't believe that this policy that I literally voted for can negatively affect me. And now I'm against it, right?
0: I'm right there with you. So
1: hyper individualism.
0: Before I let you go, we're going down to see Jody Arrington. Because Joni loves Chachi. I mean, Jody, it's Jody, right?
1: Jody.
0: Going down to see him. People in his congressional district, can they come and see this shindig? I mean, because it seems to me like now might be the time to pay some attention to what they're doing a little bit more, especially with I'm sure you know, there's an election coming up.
1: Yeah, I mean, they sprung this on everybody. So, I mean, it is a public meeting. Anyone can go, but you know, they noticed it like yesterday, which means they put the information out. So they're going to pack the hall with their supporters, but we're going to get our people there. We just had Governor Martin O'Malley in Dallas, 2 days ago, doing a town hall on Social Security. And, you know, we packed the room with the public and they're on our side. So we're going to go down there and make sure people's voices are heard. I'm going to make sure my voice is heard. I'm going to try to bring everybody who I talk to, all of the stories that I carry from Social Security Works, into that room with me. The millions of people who have signed petitions saying, do not cut Social Security by even a single penny. And I'm going to make sure that they have to listen to me. Yeah. And Jody Arrington knows that. He's very annoyed with me anytime he sees me because he knows that I'm going to do just that. I'm going to burst their little fictional bubble that they're the reasonable people in the room. I'm going to point out that everybody hates you, Jody. No one agrees with you. 90% of Americans do not want to see Social Security cut by even a single penny. And you only get away with this behind closed doors in your secret meetings that you spring on people. But luckily for you, Jody, I'll be there to make sure that people know what kind of nefarious stuff you're getting up to.
0: There you go. Alex, as always, I appreciate the time. SocialSecurityWorks.org, the website. We'll get links out. Alex, as always, great stuff.
1: Thanks, Rick.
0: Want to hear your thoughts? Email me, rick@therickSmithShow.com. Are you ready for the Trump monument? I want to hear your thoughts. rick@therickSmithShow.com. Quick break. Right back after this. Stick around. I'm Rick Smith, and this is Labor History in 2. On this day in labor history, the year was 1830. That was the day that Tom Thumb, the first locomotive built in the U.S., raced a horse on a 9-mile course in Maryland. Here is part of John Latrobe's eyewitness account of that historic race. At first, the gray had the best of it, for his steam would be applied to the greatest advantage on the instant, while the engine had to wait until the rotation of the wheels set the blower to work. The horse was perhaps a quarter of a mile ahead when the safety valve of the engine lifted and the thin blue vapor issuing from it showed an excess of steam. The blower whistled, the steam blew off in vapory clouds. The pace increased, the passengers shouted. The engine gained on the horse. Soon it lapped him. The race was neck and neck. Then the engine passed the horse, but it was not repeated. For just at this time, the band which drove the pulley and blower slipped from the drum. The safety valve ceased to scream, and the engine began to wheeze and pant. The horse gained on the machine and passed it. And although the band was presently replaced, the steam again did its best. The horse was too far ahead to be overtaken and came in the winner of the race. The horse may have won the race that day, but the iron horse would soon revolutionize transportation. The railway industry also played an integral part in labor union history. From the early railroad worker brotherhoods to Eugene V. Debs's American Railway Union to A. Philip Randolph's Brotherhood of Sleeping Car Porters, railroads and the workers who built them and ran them helped to build and strengthen the American labor movement.
2: I've been working on the railroad all the livelong day.
0: Labor History in 2, brought to you by the Illinois Labor History Society and The Rick Smith Show.
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0: Oh, yes, another fiscal commission. Boy, I can't wait for that. As if, what was it, the Simpson Bulls the last time they tried to... they tried to change CPI and all the other craziness, you know, because we got to figure out not how to bring more money into Social Security to make sure that it's solvent and that it pays what it's promised. No, that we can break, you know, that we can figure out how to screw for future generations off of. Because again, like my generation got stiffed because they raised the Social Security age up to 65, up to 67, I mean. And I think I have to go a little bit beyond 67. So when you start thinking about, hey, that's a couple of years. And back then I didn't think of it as a benefit cut. But now that I'm looking towards, you know, the body ain't holding up as well as it used to. The idea that I'm going to have to work an extra two and a half years to get to being able to get those benefits that I've spent my whole life paying into, it's a little angering. And look, the next generation may not be doing the same physically taxing jobs that my generation did, or maybe they will. But the idea that you should have the option. Now, listen to Dr. Oz. You know, if we could just get people to be healthier, they just, you know, did what RFK Jr. said. Be $1 trillion to our economy, because that's more important. Making sure that Wall Street is well fed, that the employer class, they're good. Working people enjoying the final years of their lives, yeah, you know, not so much. Now, look, I'm a big believer in I'll probably work until the day I die. I'll probably do something. And we want people to do something. But this idea that you have no choice. That's where I have a problem. And we know what these commissions are going to come up with. The same ideas of the past, what got us into the mess that we're in, not fixing the actual structure, which is, honestly, if we were to tax everybody the same, this is the fairness argument. I pay 100% of my income gets Social Security taxes paid on it. 100%, because I don't make over 180 grand a year. Elon Musk pays everything that he's going to pay for the entire year before the sun comes up or before the first hour of the year. And you go, there's something seriously wrong when you're talking about potentially having a 22% benefit cut across the board in 2032. Now, we've got 6 years to fix this. We've been talking about this for probably 10 years now. And again, they keep kicking this down the road. What they want is they want to put it in a crisis situation. They don't actually want to solve the problem. They want to make sure that there's a crisis. So then they can impose their austerity on us. Because that's what the wealthy want. They don't want you retiring. They don't want you having a couple of golden years where you get to maybe go, I don't know, like I want to do, drive through the desert of Utah. They want you showing up to that job, making that profit, getting them their profits. Do you think it's a good idea to have this big commission led by Joni Arrington? Led by Republicans who have already told us their plan is to get those entitlements in line, which means less for you, more for them. I want to hear your thoughts. Rick at TheRickSmithShow.com. Miss any portion of the program, grab the podcast. And as always, thanks so much for being here. We'll see you back here next time.
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10: Yeah, we noticed. All of those stories and more straight ahead from BradBlog.com. I'm Brad Friedman.
7: And I'm Desi Doyen.
10: Stand by for 6 minutes of independent green news, politics, analysis, and snarky comment.
11: Our actions result in savings into the trillions of dollars.
10: That's a lie, EPA Administrator Lee Zeldin, but it will cost about 30,000 lives a year. Nice work. This is your Green News Report. Okay, Desi Doyen, grim news from the Trump administration this week. It's bad enough as is without the EPA administrator out there just lying about it.
7: Yes, that's true. The Trump Environmental Protection Agency on Monday formally repealed Biden-era rules limiting planet warming greenhouse gas emissions from power plants fueled by coal and natural gas. The new rule could also prevent future administrations from regulating power plant emissions by asserting that the EPA lacks the legal authority to do so. Fossil-fueled power plants are the second largest source of CO2 emissions and other greenhouse gases in the United States. Vehicles are the top source. And earlier this year, the Trump EPA rescinded emissions limits for vehicles. The Trump EPA justified the rollbacks by focusing only on cutting costs for industry while omitting benefits for Americans. The EPA's own scientific data shows that the power plant rules would have saved billions of dollars every year in public health costs and tens of thousands of premature deaths from pollution. Not to mention reducing the emissions that drive man-made climate change, which is causing hundreds of billions of dollars in damages every year from extreme heat, drought, wildfires, storms, and floods. Trump's EPA is ignoring the law, according to the Environmental Defense Fund's Vicki Patton on PBS NewsHour.
6: The law is clear that EPA has a responsibility to protect the American people from dangerous pollution, and every American deserves these protections.
10: Is there anything that the Environmental Protection Agency is actually protecting us from? in the environment anymore?
7: No, apparently not. Environmental groups have vowed to sue to block the repeal.
10: Go get them.
7: The Trump EPA late last week also moved to weaken environmental rules for data centers to allow unfettered construction, including installing polluting fossil-fueled power plants to power them.
10: Because, of course, they did.
7: A separate new rule could make it harder for the public to learn about and stop proposed data centers in their communities. A new study projects that air pollution from data centers alone could increase public health costs by more than $20 billion a year by 2028. In science, August 2026 was the hottest August ever recorded globally and the all-time hottest month ever recorded on planet Earth, tied with July 2023. That's according to both NOAA and Copernicus, Europe's climate service.
10: Right, so by all means, let's do away with any restrictions on emissions at power plants or from cars.
7: The coming supersized El Nino is amplifying climate impact, giving us a glimpse of the warming we'll experience in coming decades, according to Dr. Michael Mann on BBC News, but he says humanity can mitigate those impacts if we try.
9: The obstacles aren't physical, they're not technological. We've got the technology, the clean energy technology to do it. The obstacles are entirely political at this point.
7: Finally, global oil markets are roiling as the Iran conflict widens. Saudi Arabia announced it shut down a crucial cross-country pipeline that came under drone attack. Iran-linked Houthi militias have gained control of strategic parts of the Red Sea near the Bab el-Mandeb Strait, the other vital shipping choke point for oil, gas, and fertilizer out of the Middle East. Europe is facing looming winter shortages of natural gas for heating, even as it moves to accelerate electrification. And in the U.S., the price of diesel fuel hit a new record high, raising costs throughout the broader economy. Over the weekend, Donald Trump blamed Ukraine and its strikes on Russian oil refineries rather than his Iran war for raising energy costs across the planet.
10: Yeah, that was it. It's Ukraine's fault. For much more on all of these stories and the ones we couldn't get to today, check out our website at greennews.bradblog.com. I'm Brad Friedman.
7: And I'm Desi Doyen.
10: And this has been your Green News Report.
12: 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What you gonna do when it all burns down?
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1: Hey, top of the Friday to you. TGIF, Shabbat Shalom, Jumma Mubarak. It's the end of the week, the beginning of the weekend, more or less, you know, the next few hours, as the case may be. Also, just a reminder, 1 week from tonight at 7 o'clock, I'll be at Powell's Bookstore here in downtown Portland doing a book signing for my new book, Who Killed the American Dream? I think you'll find it fascinating. So did Trump just make an offer that could land his lickspittles in prison? Also, we'll get to that in just a second. Also, Trump says a big decision is coming on whether to or not to annihilate Iran. This is nuts. And the Kennedy Center, will Trump get away with, if I can't have it, no one gets it? And does that apply to America, too? I mean, think about that. Will he blow up America just like the Kennedy Center if we don't worship him sufficiently? Hitler tried to do it. Is that what's happening here? Or might? In the second hour of our program, a defiant Republican official in a red state is under investigation by a seething DOJ all over the voting rolls. Also, no more book bans, how Florida students are pushing right-wingers out of school boards. And is a blue wave coming? We'll talk about those things in the second hour. In the third hour of our program, Putin is planning rocket and drone strikes against NATO countries, according to the president of Poland. Does Trump care? Do Republicans? And will Universal Studios, owned by Comcast, decide to withhold this new documentary that kind of exposes Elon Musk for being, well, somewhere between weird and a creep, I suppose. And Donald Trump orders the Bureau of Land Management to find public land for data centers so that local people can't protest. Say what? So we got a lot to talk about today, plus your calls throughout the day. You know, it's anything goes Friday. But my daily take today at HartmanReport.com is titled, Did Trump Just Make an Offer That Could Land His Lickspittles in Prison? He's repeatedly offered to give his voters $5,000 if Republicans hold on to the House and the Senate. He just said it again yesterday. And since his party, his own party, controls both houses of Congress and the Supreme Court and the White House, they could easily get an appropriation passed for the $1.2 trillion that'll cost right now. I mean, if the goal was to just give everybody $5,000, but that's not the goal. The goal is clearly to incentivize a certain type of voting behavior. And that's against the law. I mean, it doesn't take a rocket scientist to figure out that when he says, if Republicans win, this is his way of telling millions of Americans that there's $5,000 waiting for you if you vote the right way. And then there's Trump telling a crowd in North Carolina that he's not going to send any more disaster aid to North Carolina via FEMA unless they vote for his Republican candidate. Now, you know, he later claimed that was just a joke, just like he claimed that tearing down the East Wing was a joke, or building the Triumphal Arch was a joke, or trying to end mail-in voting was a joke. They all start out as jokes, right? This is how he does trial balloons. But it's really just a variation on that $5,000 check. If you vote the way I want, I'll give you something. If you don't vote the way I want, I will punish you. Now, what's interesting is that Americans have seen this corrupt movie before. We saw it in the Democratic Party. And the last time we saw this movie, we decided to make it a crime. It was the 1938 midterm elections. One out of every four American families was only able to put food on the table or pay the rent or heat their homes because of WPA payments. The Works Progress Administration administered a bunch of federal programs across the country that were basically make-work programs. You know, John Maynard Keynes said famously, to get the economy back on its feet, hire one guy to dig a hole, hire another guy to fill that hole back in. Right, but just get it done. Get money, give people work and get money into their pockets. So you had a quarter of America as a result, you know, the Republican Great Depression, the consequence of that was a third of Americans lost their jobs, were unemployed. A quarter of Americans were back at work because of WPA payments. The Republicans, of course, called this communism. They were totally opposed to it. But anyhow, the Democrats control both houses of Congress. They control the White House. They control basically everything except the Supreme Court. And reporter Thomas Stokes went out in the field and discovered that Democratic Did I say Republicans controlled? I meant Democrats controlled. He went out in the field and discovered that some of these Democrats were actually doing something pretty sleazy. Harry Hopkins, for example, who ran the Works Progress Administration, the WPA, was promising both jobs and promotions in exchange for votes. A Texas Democratic senator looked into this and found similar reports out of Kentucky, Tennessee, Pennsylvania, and Maryland. And so that senator, whose name was Carl Hatch, actually, this he was a New Mexico senator just down the road. He wrote a bill titled An Act to Prevent Pernicious Political Activities. And we call it the Hatch Act today. And here's what it says. This is Section 3 of the 1939 Hatch Act. Whoever directly or indirectly promises any employment, position, compensation, contract, appointment, or other benefit provided for or made possible in whole or in part by any act of Congress to any person as consideration, favor, or reward for any political activity or for the support or of or opposition to any candidate of any political party in connection with any general or special election to any political office shall be fined under this title or imprisoned not more than 1 year or both. And then a companion law, section 597, makes it a two-year felony to get to use any sort of federal expenditure to try to influence anybody to vote in any way. And Glenn Kirschner, a former federal prosecutor, says Trump crossed that line the minute he said, if only Republicans win. So this is why Republican Thomas Massie said that he's insulted that Trump is saying that his vote could be bought for a mere $5,000. It's why former Republican Congressman Bob Good called it a vote-buying scheme, and why the libertarians over at Reason Magazine called it a brazen scheme and corrupt. You know, I mentioned yesterday, 89% of Americans think that we have a corruption problem in the United States. 9 out of 10 Americans. It's corrupt. And I would argue that the reason why it's gotten so bad is that over the last 50 years, every time Republicans break the law, Democrats let them get away with it. Nixon breaks the law, Ford pardons him, and Jimmy Carter says, yeah, we're not going to go back and revisit that. Right? Ronald Reagan breaks the law, commits treason, cuts a deal with the Iranians to hold on to the hostages, and Bill Clinton says, I'm going to look to the future. Jeb Bush throws 100,000 black people off the voting rolls in Florida just weeks before the election, or just months before the election of 2000, so that his brother can win by 537 votes. And Al Gore says, well, you know, we'll look to the future. Merrick Garland takes a 15-month nap before deciding to appoint Jack Smith. I mean, basically, the message the Democrats have been sending to Republican criminals ever since the 70s is commit a crime and we'll let you get away with it. Now, Trump has immunity because the six on-the-take Republicans on the Supreme Court gave it to him, but the people around him don't. Howard Lutnick and J.D. Vance are out there pitching this $5,000 gift, bribe. They could be held to account. So Democrats in Congress need to be getting ready with subpoenas and serious questions. Who drafted this plan? Who at Treasury and Commerce worked on it? Was it done during government work hours? Did the RNC coordinate? And what the hell is going on with FEMA and withholding funds? These are the questions the Hatch Act was written to let us ask. And at the state level, state AGs can be looking into this too and contemplating criminal prosecution of Republicans who participate in this. So let's get our act together here. Enough of this law breaking.
0: This is the Tom Hartman Program.
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5: Hey, Tom Hartman here. In my new book, Threshold, The Crisis of Western Culture, I'm looking at the deteriorating state of our planet, where the dynamics of environmental, economic, and population change are boiling over the limits within which society can function. I'll be busting the myths and ideologies of religious fundamentalism, capitalism run amok, male domination and hierarchy, and militarism that are draining our world of its natural and human resources and engendering the suffering of millions for the benefit of a few. Threshold examines cultures that have thrived from the mother city of Corral, Peru to modern Denmark, and targets five areas of policy, national, religious, economic, corporate, and environmental, for specific and immediate reform. Radical in scope and boldness, but simple in its common sense logic, my book Threshold illustrates the mistakes we have made as a culture, as a country, and as individuals, and provides the inspiration and motivation that you're looking for to build a better, more sustainable world for all. It's available in fine bookstores everywhere. Threshold. Threshold.

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The Commonwealth Report brings you honest, unfiltered reporting. 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

0: goal. 3 minutes past the hour. So Donald Trump says he's weighing, he just said this last night, he's weighing whether or not to annihilate Iran. I mean, this is a guy who's completely drunk on his own power. He was talking this morning about how I could ban fishing, you know, the power of this office is mind-boggling. He thinks he's God. This is what he said. These are his exact words. He was talking to Axios. He says, I have a big decision coming up. Do I want to go in and annihilate them or do I not? It's a big decision. Anything could happen with me. Which is another way of saying we've got a 10-year-old running our country. A not very bright one who is wholly owned by Vladimir Putin. A UN fact-finding mission said there are reasonable grounds to believe the United States committed a war crime in two February strikes, the one on that girls' school in Minab and another on a sports complex. We killed 178 civilians, including 120 children. And the UN is looking at this going, this looks like a war crime to us. And Trump has basically repeatedly said he's perfectly happy committing war crimes. Completely obliterating a country, blowing up their, I mean, on multiple occasions, we've blown up their civilian infrastructure, bridges and things like that, water infrastructure. He said, this is what he said in April. He said, if they don't sign the deal, then the whole country is going to get blown up. He also said Iran's whole civilization will die. These are not the words of a rational man. These are not the words of a man who should be president of the United States. These are the words of an incoherent man baby who doesn't understand the consequences of his own actions and doesn't frankly care. I mean, now it's gone another step here. When he was in North Carolina, he was given a giant poster. They took a picture of it through Air Force One window. Kennedy Center demolished. Right. Remember at the end of the movie Downfall, as the German Republic is collapsing around Hitler, Hitler orders his own Air Force to bomb his own country. They refuse the order. But he's like, if I can't have it, nobody can have it. And it sure looks to me like that's exactly what's going on with the Kennedy Center with Trump. And I'm just wondering if I can't have it, nobody can have it. How far is that going to go? I mean, if Democrats take the House and Senate, or Senate, and begin serious investigations into Trump, begin stopping him in his tracks, begin blocking the things he's trying to do, begin defunding some of his insane activities, murdering American citizens and getting away with it, stuff like that. If that happens, will he turn the guns of America against us? Is he going to do what Adolf Hitler tried to do, to destroy his own country because they have failed him, because they don't love him anymore, because they didn't give him the last measure of devotion? Is that what we're seeing in the early stages? Oh, and now it's another one. The U.S. Institute of Peace, been around forever. Well, not forever, since the 60s, but... they've got their own building in D.C., and Trump wants his name carved into it. He wants it to make it the Donald Trump U.S. Institute of Peace. They are suing to stop him from doing it. It's not just the Kennedy Center. He wants his friggin' name on everything.
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0: Turn your labor history into.
1: On this day in labor history, the year was 1929. That was the day a mistrial was declared in the case of 16 textile mill unionists in North Carolina. The mistrial sparked 5 days of anti-union vigilante violence. Textile mill workers at Gastonia's Lorry Mill had been on strike since April 1st. They demanded higher wages and shorter work hours, union recognition, and an end to the hated stretch-out system. Soon, textile workers at Bessemer City's American Mill walked off the job in solidarity and joined the National Textile Workers Union. Ella Mae Wiggins was one of the strike leaders at American Mill. She was known for her militancy, but also for organizing black workers into the union. As the strike wore on, mill owners evicted dozens of families from company housing. Wiggins helped set up a tent city. On June 7th, sheriff's deputies attacked strikers who marched to Lorry Mill to call out remaining workers. The police arrived at the tent colony later that evening to disarm them, and Gastonia's police chief wound up dead. Immediately, more than 70 textile union members and leaders were rounded up and arrested. 16 stood trial for the murder of Chief Adderholt. The Anti-Union Committee of 100 smashed up the NTWU headquarters in Gastonia and Bessemer City. They kidnapped, beat, and threatened to kill several union members. The rampage continued as SCAB forces moved on to Charlotte to raid the offices of the International Labor Defense, who had handled the strikers' case. 5 days into the terror, Wiggins was killed on her way to a union solidarity rally. Outrage over her murder forced mill owners to improve conditions and wages. But the fight to organize would continue for years.
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2: 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I'm your host, Brenda Gazar. My guest is Mark Dudzik, a longtime union organizer and labor activist. He's a former president of Local 8149 of the Oil, Chemical, and Atomic Workers Union, now part of the Steelworkers, and a former national organizer of the Labor Party. 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
2: 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There's also the moment workers decide whether to strike.
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0: 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Welcome back. 35 minutes past the hour. It's Anything Goes Weekend. What's on your mind today? Pete in Beckley, West Virginia. Hey, Pete, what's up?
1: Hey, Tom. I'm calling into where a lady called you yesterday about the Forbidden Planet.
0: Mm-hmm. Yeah, about the movie from the 50s.
1: Yeah, the movie. Have you checked into it yet?
0: I have not.
1: I know you probably ain't got
0: it's,
1: the time.
0: It's on my list for the weekend.
1: Okay. But your first robot star came out of that movie, Robbie the Robot.
0: Oh, really?
1: You remember that, Robbie the Robot?
0: I remember Robbie the Robot from that Lost in Space show.
1: No, that was
0: much later.
1: The Robot come out of that movie.
0: Uh-huh, okay.
1: And everything she said about that movie was dead on.
0: Uh-huh.
1: And I seen that when I was about 9 or 10.
0: Uh-huh.
1: And it left a profound mark on me through my life. And I was watching it here not too long ago. I haven't watched it in a long time.
0: Mm-hmm.
1: And it's a pretty profound movie.
0: Forbidden Planet.
1: The Forbidden Planet. So if you're going to watch it this soon, you watch it. And I got one more thing for you.
0: Okay.
1: Me and my wife do this thing about spelling people's names backwards. And you spell Trump's name backwards, and you have a good day.
0: Okay.
1: All right. And love your show.
0: E-M-U-R-T, prompt. Okay, got it. Pete, thank you. Russ in Hickory Hill, Illinois. Hey, Russ, what's on your mind there? Russ?
2: Yes, I'm here.
0: Hey, you're on the air. What's up?
2: Oh, thanks, Tom. No, it's been... You know, Tom, I don't know if it's funny or depressing. I don't know if you've seen the new ad, the girl in Florida, the Republican. Now she's so appalled by ICE and what they're doing. But yet 98% of the time she voted with Trump. And then you see Kennedy today. I got to get out to Texas and Kansas and Iowa to boost our states. This should be ours. We ain't done nothing since the big, beautiful bill. You know, did you know, Tom? I didn't notice the guy that spoke at Trump Palooza. His mother gave Trump $1 million, and he pardoned him for 2 light sentences for drug running.
0: Yeah,
2: I mean, you know, and correct me if I'm wrong.
0: Pardons are for sale.
2: This is over.
0: I mean, Democrats are going to get to the bottom of that. I'm telling you, this is just one aspect of how insanely corrupt Trump is. You'll recall, during his first term, Rudy Giuliani bragged that he and Trump were selling pardons for $2 million and they were splitting it down the middle.
2: But, you know, and then correct me where I'm wrong. When this is over, Putin don't need Trump. I don't know what he's talking about, his powers. I'd ship him, his 2 sons to Russia. I'd put his daughter and son-in-law in Saudi Arabia and I'd strip them of their citizenship. See how long his daughter lasts without the comfort of our country.
0: Yeah,
2: this guy will take him as his wife. I mean, Tom, this is an embarrassment, these people. Kennedy's going out there. What power has he got? You know, you tell me, Tom, too, they're not coming back now to the, after the election Johnson did it. I mean, he's making Boehner, Ryan, McCarthy look like they're geniuses running the house.
0: Yeah.
2: Is it true? To November 3rd, they're not coming back?
0: That's right, yeah. Well, the problem that Mike Johnson is facing is that Thomas Massie proposed a privilege resolution to impeach Pete Hegseth, and that has to be acted on within 2 legislative days. And there are enough pissed off Republicans to join all the Democrats that Hegseth would have gotten impeached. and he can't have that. The other problem he's got, and the reason why he declared his original recess back weeks ago, is because there's another bill to release the documents, particularly and specifically the documents where 13 and 14-year-old girls are alleging that Donald Trump raped them and beat them up. And, his attorney general, Todd Blanche, is doing everything he can to cover up those kinds of allegations. They're trying to break this stuff loose. And Mike Johnson doesn't want to have anything to do with it. He's so Christian, you know, he's just got to protect Donald Trump no matter what, because Donald Trump is his new Jesus figure.
2: Did you know, Stephanie Rule saying 8 to 10 more seats they think could go Democratic?
0: Oh, yeah.
2: They're leaning more?
0: Well, I'm hoping for 1932. I mean, in 1932, the Democrats took a supermajority in the House and the Senate. Because the Republican Great Depression had done so much damage. Now, back then, a third of America had lost their jobs. Right now, it's just, a third of America is feeling screwed.
2: I know. My grandmother raised my mother and aunt on a quarter an hour working at Spiegel's. The depression was 1937. She worked 60-hour weeks. You know, really, Tom.
0: Oh, it was awful.
2: I'd like to see what the guy over there did. What's his name? The guy that's on weeknights. When they took 62 seats from us.
0: I don't know who you're talking. What are you talking about?
2: The guy is on weeknights. I can't think. He ran the Republican Party when Obama was in.
0: Michael Steele?
2: 60, yeah. 62 House seats? I'd like to see that.
0: Yeah. And, I mean, in some part, that's going to be more and more difficult because of gerrymandering. But, I think it's entirely possible. I see two very real possibilities. We'll argue about three. One is it's just a blowout, just a blue wave, and we take the House and we take the Senate, and we get enough seats in the Senate that we can get around John Fetterman's obstruction and we can get some good stuff done. That's one possibility. Another possibility, Trump messes with the elections and the Republicans stay in power and America just continues to disintegrate. And the third possibility is we get a little bit of both. The Democrats take the House, but not the Senate, and they can sort of do things, but they can't, and it just, we just kind of waddle along. I can't wait for November 3rd,
2: if you think of the future, we got 2 seats in Pennsylvania. And you still got Ron Johnson in Wisconsin in 28 and 30. Yeah. The governor's going to run for the seat in that seat in 30, or he's going to be the vice president.
0: Yeah. Well, we'll see.
2: He shores up the Midwest.
0: We will see, Russ. We will see. Thanks a lot for the call.
2: Thank you for taking my call.
0: Sure enough. Good talking to you. Alfredo in Mountain View, California. Hey, Alfredo. What's up?
3: Hi. Happy Friday.
0: Thank you. Back at you.
3: The blue tsunami is coming, Tom.
0: it's my suspicion, Alfredo, but I've been fooled before. I was fooled in 2016.
3: Well, let's hope so. I called because I wanted to tell you that the prices for diesel here in California, $9.30 per gallon.
0: Whoa.
3: And the average price per gallon gasoline is $6.40. It's just ridiculous.
0: Yeah, Sean, what were you paying for gas now? Sean paid $5 a gallon here in Portland for gasoline, for just regular gasoline.
3: Yeah. Here in California is really, really bad.
0: Yeah.
3: But one more thing, Tom, about your rant about, Trump violating the law, offering $5,000 if the Republicans win the election. You have to add to that he also was telling their supporters to cheat, which is another, telling them to commit crimes.
0: Yeah.
3: Swearing
0: to God to cheat. Amazing.
3: Yeah.
0: Yeah. Yeah. It's mind boggling. Alfredo, thank you for the call. It's great. It's always nice hearing from you. Appreciate it. It's 44 minutes past the hour. It's the Tom Hartman Program, the place where smart people get their news. It's Anything Goes Weekend here, whatever's on your mind. We'll continue with our conversation in just a moment. Stick around. We'll be right back.
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0: The morbidly rich who bought our government are counting on you to sit this thing out. Don't give them the satisfaction. The Harbin Report is free to join, and it's where our community goes to see what they're really doing. Every day, I connect the dots that they don't want connected, from the Powell memo to Citizens United to the checkpoints and surveillance machinery that's going up right now. But this isn't a lecture. It's a fight, and you're not in it alone. Thousands of us are already here, reading, arguing, organizing, and fighting like our children's future depends on it. Because it does. We refuse to be spectators while democracy gets sold off piece by piece. Free means free. 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No paywall, no catch. Come stand with us and let's take this country back together. That's Hartman Report. Hartman with two N's at the end. 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
5: 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Because The Last Hours of Ancient Sunlight is a seminal work offering a viewpoint original yet ancient, I see our situation today in a new light. And because of the scope and depth of this work, I find it inspiring as well as disturbing. I rather exhausted superlative in praise of Tom Hartman's book, The Prophet's Way, which I rightly called the most important book I've ever read. But now I find the sequel calling for equal praise, since the issue here addresses the whole of our species, and indeed all species.
4: The Last Hours of Ancient Sunlight, The Fate of the World and What We Can Do Before It's Too Late by Tom Hartman, in bookstores everywhere.

0: Hey, thanks so much for sharing our program and for reaching out to our stations and sponsors and letting them know that you're listening. It really means a lot to us. Welcome back. 11 minutes before the hour. Picking up your calls here. Beachside Bill in Orlando, Florida. Hey, Bill, what's on your mind today?
1: Afternoon, Tom. Hope all's well with everybody. It's been a while since we talked. To one response to the fellow who likes spelling names backwards. I got one for you, and you can have it. Take Elon Musk and spell it backwards, and you get Noel Scum. You just have to move the S and the K around. So there you go. You can have it. Do whatever you want with it. How's
0: okay,
1: that? Noel Scum.
0: Yeah, there you go.
1: And so I was talking about Congress being out early, and this just really irks me, Tom, because, you know, I hope that when the Democrats come back, and if we do take the House and the Senate, and whatever number it is, as long as they have the majority, that they will work for the people. I know they will, but I mean working hours. You know, I'm not talking, you know, every day, but they you know, taking 7 weeks off here, Mike Johnson did yesterday, because what's his name from Tennessee? I forgot his name.
0: He Thomas
1: brought
0: Massey,
1: the articles of impeachment. Yeah, Massey for Hegseth, the alcoholic. Mm-hmm. And, you know, and that's what scared Mike Johnson. If I'm reading the tea leaves correctly, is that what happened? Is that what it was?
0: That appears to be exactly what happened. And it appears to be that that's the main reason why he suspended Congress.
1: Well, shame on them. I mean, shame on Mike Johnson. I mean, it's just shame on him. You know, I know. It just boggles my mind how the times we live in, Tom. Yeah. And I wonder, you know, I live here on the coast, right? I live on the beach side, and I live 20 miles south of the Kennedy Space Center. I wonder if Trump's going to have the gumption to rename the Trump Kennedy Space Center right here.
0: I just don't give him the idea, Bill. He'll leap at it.
1: Well, I hope they don't hear that.
0: He's doing everything he can to destroy the Kennedy name. That's why he put Bob Kennedy in charge of our health, to destroy the Kennedy name. He's always hated the Kennedys. He's always been jealous of the Kennedys. He thought the Trump family should be the American dynasty, not the Kennedys.
1: I'm telling you, he's going to be pushing
0: Don Jr. for elected office. I don't know if Don Jr. will go down that road. I don't know if he's crazy enough, but Trump thinks that he's Joe Kennedy. It's just, he doesn't think that. I mean, it's something like that. This guy is seriously mentally ill. Bill, I got to run, but thank you for the call. Paul in Zillow, Washington. Hey, Paul, how's everything? How's the wine business?
2: Good morning. Well, wine business was slow, but I'm wearing my other farmer hat this morning.
0: Okay.
2: There's been a lot of coverage. You did a great job of covering the JBS criminal family and bad beef coming to the U.S. And you mentioned that four companies control 80% of the meat market. I'm in the other 20%. Hmm. One of the things we do is very small-scale cattle raising, and there are thousands and thousands of small farmers like me around the country.
0: Uh-huh.
2: This year, we put a year's supply of beef into 25 households.
0: Oh, good on you.
2: Our animals are truly grass-fed.
0: Mm-hmm.
2: The corruption of laws in the beef industry also includes your grocery store grass-fed beef doesn't have to be on grass the last 30% of its life.
0: Oh, interesting.
2: Which means typically it spends 5 months, the last 5 months of its life,
0: standing
2: in muck, eating corn and soybeans.
0: Yeah. Huh. Interesting.
2: My cattle never leave the pasture alive.
0: Mm-hmm.
2: We do traditional farm slaughter. They get to peacefully die in the field, surrounded by their friends, no stress, no fear.
0: Mm-hmm.
2: And then each animal is divided into six shares. Each person who involves in the program ends up with approximately 100 pounds of meat.
0: Wow. Wow. And you're doing this you're making a living doing this.
2: No, we don't really make a living at it. Mm-hmm. But, you know, I get to eat really good food.
0: Uh-huh.
2: My primary goal is always that I get to eat really good food. That's why I have a garden. That's why I make wine. That's why I grow beef.
0: Yeah, I get it.
2: And beef raised this way using the regenerative methods actually does not have a carbon footprint. Every 1% increase in my soil organic material capture on an acre captures the CO2 from 13,000 gallons of gasoline.
0: Wow. Wow. Yeah, I know ruminants are actually good for the good, you know, like whether it's buffalo or cattle or whatever. Fascinating stuff. And Paradiso del Sol is your wine company, right?
2: Yes, and that's also where we have information on our website about beef. The other thing I want to say is yesterday, while having lunch, I took 5 minutes and went to indivisible.us, us, and now I'm a host for an event on October 17th.
0: Oh, good on you. That's great.
2: That's how long it takes.
0: Yeah.
2: So good. Anybody who's thinking, oh, you know, there's somebody should do something around here, yeah, in 5 minutes you can do it.
0: There you go. Well, Paul, thank you for the report from Zillow, Washington, and keep up the great work.
2: Thanks for the opportunity.
0: Sure enough. Bob in Langley, Washington. Hey, Bob, what's up?
3: Hi, Tom. Hey. Thinking about method to the madness of Donald Trump and Putin. Putin certainly wants a warmer planet. His country is the biggest in the world, and it's very cold. Trump also knows he was taken down during the pandemic, so why, you know, have a health agency to let people know there's another pandemic coming? If the old people die off, he reduces.
0: Oh, it looks like the bird flu. The bird flu has just jumped into a mink farm flock, or whatever they call them, here in the United States, and this has got a lot of people very alarmed. But our federal government has stopped tracking bird flu. But it could be bad. I mean, this was the last big pandemic 100 years ago, killed millions of people.
3: Yeah, we are in dystopian times, and it, you know, I like you said, I can't wait till November 2nd. It's we have to take back our government, and repair our standing in the world with our friends, who he wants to make our enemies. I love Canada. I'm so sorry that we are trying to destroy their economy
0: and our relationship with them. I mean, you know, this is an alliance that goes back to 1815.
3: Well, NATO also, you know, it's so very sad, and this is the turning point in the world that if reasonable people get out and vote November 2nd, we can turn this around.
0: Yeah, all this is happening because every couple of weeks, Donald Trump gets another phone call from Vladimir Putin, who convinces him that, oh my God, Canada's out to get you. You know, oh my God, you gotta do something about those people in Europe. Bob, thank you for the call. Well said. Thanks for listening to KSCR. We're hitting the top of the hour here. On the other side of the break, defiant Republican officials are starting to speak back to Donald Trump. Where is this going to go? Stick around. We'll have that conversation. And I'll be continuing to pick up your calls here on Anything Goes Weekend. Stay with us.
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0: You were promised something. Work hard, play by the rules, and you'd own a home, raise a family, retire with dignity. I mean, that was the deal, right? It was called the American dream. So what happened to it? Well, here's the truth nobody told you. It didn't die, it was killed. And we know who did it, when they did it, and how they got away with it for almost 150 years. It starts with a lie buried in a court case way back in 1886, and it runs straight through Ronald Reagan and his administration. And it's still robbing you blind right now. This wasn't bad luck. It was a crime. Who Killed the American Dream? The Greatest Political Crime Ever Told is the new book by me, Tom Hartman. It's available at fine bookstores everywhere. It's time that you knew who did it. Who Killed the American Dream? The Greatest Political Crime Ever Told by Tom Hartman.

0: 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I'm Casey Hobbs.
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0: Here's what we're talking about this week. Let's talk about the ramifications of the tax bill on Medicare and Medicaid.
2: Well, I think, you know, we're seeing some things unfold right now in terms of Medicaid, and we can talk more about that as well. 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
8: Yeah, we noticed. All of those stories and more straight ahead from BradBlog.com. I'm Brad Friedman.
5: And I'm Desi Doyen.
8: Stand by for 6 minutes of independent green news, politics, analysis, and snarky comment.
9: Our actions result in savings into the trillions of dollars.
8: That's a lie, EPA Administrator Lee Zeldin, but it will cost about 30,000 lives a year. Nice work. This is your Green News Report. Okay, Desi Doyen, grim news from the Trump administration this week. It's bad enough as is without the EPA administrator out there just lying about it.
5: Yes, that's true. The Trump Environmental Protection Agency on Monday formally repealed Biden-era rules limiting planet warming greenhouse gas emissions from power plants fueled by coal and natural gas. The new rule could also prevent future administrations from regulating power plant emissions by asserting that the EPA lacks the legal authority to do so. Fossil-fueled power plants are the second largest source of CO2 emissions and other greenhouse gases in the United States. Vehicles are the top source, and earlier this year, the Trump EPA rescinded emissions limits for vehicles. The Trump EPA justified the rollbacks by focusing only on cutting costs for industry while omitting benefits for Americans. The EPA's own scientific data shows that the power plant rules would have saved billions of dollars every year in public health costs and tens of thousands of premature deaths from pollution. Not to mention reducing the emissions that drive man-made climate change, which is causing hundreds of billions of dollars in damages every year from extreme heat, drought, wildfires, storms, and floods. Trump's EPA is ignoring the law, according to the Environmental Defense Fund's Vicki Patton on PBS NewsHour.
4: The law is clear that EPA has a responsibility to protect the American people from dangerous pollution, and every American deserves these protections.
8: Is there anything that the Environmental Protection Agency is actually protecting us from in the environment anymore?
5: No, apparently not. Environmental groups have vowed to sue to block the repeal.
8: Go get them.
5: The Trump EPA late last week also moved to weaken environmental rules for data centers to allow unfettered construction, including installing polluting fossil-fueled power plants to power them.
8: Because, of course, they did.
5: A separate new rule could make it harder for the public to learn about and stop proposed data centers in their communities. A new study projects that air pollution from data centers alone could increase public health costs by more than 20 billion a year by 2028. In science, August 2026 was the hottest August ever recorded globally and the all-time hottest month ever recorded on planet Earth, tied with July 2023. That's according to both NOAA and Copernicus, Europe's climate service.
8: Right, so by all means, let's do away with any restrictions on emissions at power plants or from cars.
5: The coming supersized El Nino is amplifying climate impact, giving us a glimpse of the warming we'll experience in coming coming decades, according to Dr. Michael Mann on BBC News. But he says humanity can mitigate those impacts if we try.
7: The obstacles aren't physical. They're not technological. We've got the technology, the clean energy technology to do it. The obstacles are entirely political at this point.
5: Finally, global oil markets are roiling as the Iran conflict widens. Saudi Arabia announced it shut down a crucial cross-country pipeline that came under drone attack. Iran-linked Houthi militias have gained control of strategic parts of the Red Sea near the Bab el-Mandeb Strait, the other vital shipping choke point for oil, gas, and fertilizer out of the Middle East. Europe is facing looming winter shortages of natural gas for heating, even as it moves to accelerate electrification. And in the U.S., the price of diesel fuel hit a new record high, raising costs throughout the broader economy. Over the weekend, Donald Trump blamed Ukraine and its strikes on Russian oil refineries rather than his Iran war for raising energy costs across the planet.
8: Yeah, that was it. It's Ukraine's fault. For much more on all of these stories and the ones we couldn't get to today, check out our website at greennews.bradblog.com. I'm Brad Friedman.
5: And I'm Desi Doyen.
8: And this has been your Green News Report.
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1: Hey, welcome to the second hour of our program here, Anything Goes Weekend. Defiant Republican officials are starting to stand up. Kentucky's Republican Secretary of State is saying, no, Donald, I'm not going to give you my voting rolls. It's really interesting. The acting chief of the Department of Justice's voting section, a guy by the name of Eric Neff, writes him a letter saying, your failure to preserve relevant data may constitute spoliation of evidence, which may subject you to civil and criminal sanctions. You don't do what King Donald says, we will put you in jail. Kentucky is one of 30 states whose chief election officers have sued the DOJ, or the DOJ has sued. Nick Storm, a spokesman for Adams' office, said the secretary has not responded to that letter, saying we are not going to litigate disputes through the media. Yeah. Meanwhile, you've got Representative Salazar down in Florida, a Cuban-American Republican member of Congress, running ads saying, Donald, stop arresting people. I mean, basically what's happening down in Florida, she represents Miami area, huge Cuban population. And a lot of these Cubans are green card holders or, you know, on their way to citizenship or recent citizens or, you know, people who are theoretically here legally. But, you know, ICE is like, hey, if you got brown skin, if you're speaking Spanish, if you've got a ladder on the back of your truck, we're going to pull you over and drag you off. And, you know, people, and the Cubans used to thought, you know, they used to think they were bulletproof, right? Hey, we were the wealthy white Cubans who fled Castro's regime. We're, you know, you don't need to come after us. We're not like those black and brown folks. No, ICE doesn't care. Well, I think they do. I doubt they're going after a lot of the white ones, you know, like Salazar, but the Spanish ancestry folks, shall we say. But they're going after enough of them, and they're going after enough of everybody else. And there's this kind of sense of we're all from Cuba here. You know, we're all in this, in the Cuban community. And now you've got the lieutenant governor of Utah talking about, you know, he's saying these constant threats and investigations undermine rather than protect election security. He said, if you cared about the security of the elections, you would not be threatening election officials with prison sentences. So it's not just Kentucky. And it's happening all over the place. This is, I remember back in March or April, you know, it was this spring, and we were all feeling rather almost despair, you know, I mean, just a little freaked out, shall we say, that Donald Trump was having so many successes. He had law firms, you know, bowing down and kissing his ass. You know, Brad Karp apparently still is. He had universities, Columbia University, the highest profile, bowing down and kissing his ass. He had every single Republican, you know, claiming that he was, you know, the reincarnation of Jesus Christ. You had the Supreme Court giving him immunity and letting him do basically whatever he wanted. Federal judges being intimidated. And there was a real concern. And Mark Pocan came on this program, Congressman Pocan, a former chairman of the Congressional Progressive Caucus, a guy who's been around politics for a couple of decades and knows what's going on. And he said, don't worry. And we were all like, you're kidding. You're not pissed off enough. You're not freaked out enough. And he's like, don't worry. He said, I know these Republicans. I work with them in Congress. He said, they are going to turn on Trump. His days are numbered. And it looks like it's happening. It looks like it's starting. The cracks are forming here. And I think that this is going to be, you know, like the cracks in a dam. You know, at first it starts out with a little leak, and then the leak gets a little bigger. And then all of a sudden, boom, the dam breaks. And I'm glad I'm still around to see it. Meanwhile, Jimmy Glover His youngest children were in high school down in a Florida school district when he noticed that books that he respected were being taken off the bookshelves. The Guardian staff reporter writes, as a black dad living in a historically black part of Sarasota, Florida, Glover said he was especially disturbed by Governor Ron DeSantis' announcement that Florida schools would begin teaching students that black people benefited from slavery. So he decided to run for Sarasota's school board this year. And he did pretty well. I mean, there's going to be a runoff. But it's basically what's happening is this, between the libs of TikTok and the moms for whatever it is, Moms for Liberty, you know, these right-wing groups out of Florida, these crazy right-wing women who have started these programs, they're starting to lose big time because people are just sick and tired of having their books censored, their children terrified. You know, they're queer kids being made out as evil villains, all for political purposes, all for the purposes of helping the Republican Party and hurting Democrats. And why, and what does the Republican Party, it's all about helping the billionaires. This is how billionaires make us hate each other. It's how they divide. It's called divide and conquer. It's an old strategy. And whether it's, you know, libs of TikTok or whether it's Moms for Liberty or, you know, any of these other so-called grassroots groups or, you know, people who just have huge platforms. I think people are waking up to what's really going on here. Glover got more votes than either of his conservative opponents, but nobody hit 50%, so there's going to be a runoff in November. Next Gen is a group in Sarasota of young people. They recruited 20 high school students to phone bank, knock on doors, and distribute yard signs across the county. Students said that this is a 17-year-old high school senior by the name of Cole. He said, "We are sick of what we've seen from our school board. Students really work their butts off to get these results." And it wasn't just students, by the way, the Guardian notes. Youth organizers met regularly with other community activists, including a group of retired women who sent 7,000 handwritten postcards to Sarasota voters. They note that since the conservative activists took control of the school board in Sarasota, their test scores have been just steadily declining. Instead of working to educate the children of Sarasota, these right-wing cranks that have taken over the school boards are instead, trying to monitor the bathrooms to make sure no trans kid goes into a bathroom. And, you know, as this one person, Mayberry was his name, he said, the focus came off of academic performance. They ran on issues. So now these new candidates are running on issues like school funding and academic achievement and supporting the teachers and students, which seems like it would just be common sense. But no, not so much. And also, what's going on in Florida with Angie Nixon? I mean, this is remarkable. To think that a sitting Republican senator could be displaced in Florida by a Democrat and a black Democrat at that. I mean, I'm telling you, the winds are blowing. I'll give you the details on the other side of the break, and I'll pick up your calls here. It's Anything Goes Weekend. Stick around. It's just about 15 minutes past the hour. It's the Tom Hartman Program, the True People's Media.
0: This is the Tom Hartman Program.
1: Defending America from the weapons of mass deception. I'll be right back with you.

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5: 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I rather exhausted superlative in praise of Tom Hartman's book, The Prophet's Way, which I rightly called the most important book I've ever read. But now I find the sequel calling for equal praise, since the issue here addresses the whole of our species, and indeed all species."
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6: 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It's called The Tom Hartman Reader. 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Tom Hartman Reader covers everything from my fierce commitment to Jeffersonian democracy to my steadfast opposition to the corporatization of America. 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Inspiration, insight, and action. 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

0: 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Welcome back, 20 minutes past the hour, and shock poll here. Democrat Angie Nixon is tied with Ashley Moody. Ashley Moody is a sitting Republican senator from the state of Florida. A sitting senator. Now, she took over Marco Rubio's seat, so she wasn't elected. She was appointed, but still, she's a sitting Republican senator in the state of Florida. Angie Nixon is a state representative, which is kind of, you know, the bottom of the pecking order, not even a state senator. And she is now tied. And what's her main, I mean, you know, Angie Nixon is a genuine progressive. We're not talking, you know, corporate Democrats here. This is not, you know, Bill Clinton, Al Gore. This is a genuine progressive. And there are 1.5 million more registered Republicans in Florida than there are registered Democrats. And that's largely because the registered Democrats keep getting purged from the voting rolls by Republican governors. But even with that, I mean, the governor's race, you got Byron Donalds, who is running against David Jolly, who is a former Republican. And that race is a statistical tie, 44 to 43. And the Angie Nixon race against Moody is 45-45. This is not how it's supposed to go, you know, from the Republican point of view. And Nixon was the clear favorite for independence, 50 to 37%. 85% of Democrats are with her. 12% of Republicans are going to vote for Angie Nixon, according to the polls. Younger voters, Nixon is 64 to 25 among people under 30. 54 to 35 among people under 50. So, you know, it's getting interesting. Moody, on the other hand, is ahead with voters over 50, which is interesting. I think, you know, and I think that probably has to do with race. I think it's the last racist generations are the boomers and the Gen Xers, it seems. When you look at the polling, you know, people willing to vote based on being white. I think, you know, younger people, they've grown up in a multiracial society. They've got friends who are, you know, and multigendered, as it were, for lack of a better phrase. You know, accepting of people of color and people who are queer. And the other thing that I think is going to be fascinating with this election, and then I'll end my rant and pick up your calls. The other thing I think is going to be fascinating is whether the culture wars are going to have any impact at all. I mean, you know, we got buried in ads in 2024 about how Kamala Harris wanted to give black prisoners the ability to transition, to, you know, to become trans people. And apparently that, you know, upset enough Democrats that they didn't show up to vote, or cranked up enough Republicans that they did, or whatever. But apparently that worked. Is it going to work this time? I think a lot of Americans are looking around going, what did the queer people ever do to me? Or for that matter, you know, what did the black or Hispanic people ever do to me? A lot of your white voters out there, I think they're starting to realize that they have been had, that they've been screwed, that the right-wing billionaires and the party that they own, the politicians that they own, which is the entire Republican Party and about a third of the Democratic Party, that these people really only have one interest, and that's getting richer and richer and richer and protecting their riches. And they don't care if they destroy the planet to do it. They don't care if they destroy the environment to do it. They don't care how many people, I mean, literally, you've got 50,000 Americans dying every year because our healthcare system doesn't cover everybody. You've got 10 to 20,000 Americans dying every year because of air, you know, because of air pollution just from car exhaust. We could do away with that tomorrow. I mean, just imagine if we had taken, we're spending $1 trillion a year on interest on the national debt because three Republican presidents borrowed $40 trillion, gave it to their rich donors, and put it on our national credit card. That if we spent $1 trillion instead of on the national debt, if instead we spent $1 trillion putting solar panels on people's rooftops and helping them buy electric vehicles, we could get the entire country off oil. We could solve the climate crisis, or at least go a long way toward it. We could all have cheaper electricity. I just this morning learned that the Bonneville Dam, you know, that provides most of the electricity here in this region, they've got to cut their output because of the water levels are, we're in a drought, right? And so they're asking for this is for the salmon. They're asking for a 6% increase in their electric, you know, what they can charge at wholesale, which is going to show up as a 6 or 7 or 8 or 10% increase in our electric bills. Now, I've got solar panels on my house and I've got an electric vehicle. I can afford to do that. Most people can't, but in Germany, the government made that happen with the 100,000 rooftop program that has become literally millions of rooftops. It's happening all over the world. Governments are, in China, the government is helping people do that. Get off fossil fuel. We could do this. But no, the billionaires particularly, I mean, you know, this a lot of this started with the Koch brothers, but fossil fuel billionaires. But the billionaires, no, they just want us at each other's throats. And Elon Musk is just dropped $100 million on ads, most of them trashing queer people, specifically trans people. He's very upset that one of his kids went trans. And or is trans. Is it going
1: to
0: work?
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0: What do you think? I think people have figured out that it's a scam. It's a con. I really do. I outside of the Fox News viewers, I mean, they're still in the cult.

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3: On this day in labor history, the year was 1929. That was the day a mistrial was declared in the case of 16 textile mill unionists in North Carolina. The mistrial sparked 5 days of anti-union vigilante violence. Textile mill workers at Gastonia's Lorry Mill had been on strike since April 1st. They demanded higher wages and shorter work hours, union recognition, and an end to the hated stretch-out system. Soon, textile workers at Bessemer City's American

0: In labor history, the year was 1929. That was the day a mistrial was declared in the case of 16 textile mill unionists in North Carolina. The mistrial sparked 5 days of anti-union vigilante violence. Textile mill workers at Gastonia's Lorry Mill had been on strike since April 1st. They demanded higher wages and shorter work hours, union recognition, and an end to the hated stretch-out system. Soon, textile workers at Bessemer City's American Mill walked off the job in solidarity and joined the National Textile Workers Union. Ella Mae Wiggins was one of the strike leaders at American Mill. She was known for her militancy, but also for organizing black workers into the union. As the strike wore on, mill owners evicted dozens of families from company housing. Wiggins helped set up a tent city. On June 7th, sheriff's deputies attacked strikers who marched to Lorry Mill to call out remaining workers. The police arrived at the tent colony later that evening to disarm them, and Gastonia's police chief wound up dead. Immediately, more than 70 textile union members and leaders were rounded up and arrested. 16 stood trial for the murder of Chief Adderholt. The Anti-Union Committee of 100 smashed up the NTWU headquarters in Gastonia and Bessemer City. They kidnapped, beat, and threatened to kill several union members. The rampage continued as SCAB forces moved on to Charlotte to raid the offices of the International Labor Defense, who had handled the strikers' case. 5 days into the terror, Wiggins was killed on her way to a union solidarity rally. Outrage over her murder forced mill owners to improve conditions and wages. But the fight to organize would continue for years.
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2: 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I'm your host, Brenda Gazar. My guest is Mark Dudzik, a longtime union organizer and labor activist. He's a former president of Local 8149 of the Oil, Chemical, and Atomic Workers Union, now part of the Steelworkers, and a former national organizer of the Labor Party. 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
2: 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There's also the moment workers decide whether to strike.
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0: 35 minutes past the hour. Welcome back. Picking up your calls here. George in Cripple Creek, Virginia. Hey, George, what's on your mind today?
1: Hey, Tom. Interesting article in Pravda today. The death of British officers in Ukraine has sealed Russia's response. So on September 9th, Major Paul Wills of the Intelligence Corps died in a road accident supposedly connected to a classified British military facility. And on Christmas Day, Paratrooper Corporal George Hooley died while overseeing the testing of a new Ukrainian defensive weapons system. And Britain now has four military equipment repair facilities in Ukraine to repair armored vehicles and self-propelled artillery, and may have set up a Storm Shadow and Scalp cruise missile production facilities. So Russia's threatening to strike any British military centers in Ukraine that use for attacks on Russian soil.
0: So how legitimate, I mean, is this true? Britain is really actively helping Ukraine?
1: Oh, definitely, yeah. They've got those, repair and maintenance facilities, and, I think they've been providing Ukraine with Storm Shadow medium-range cruise missiles.
0: Mm-hmm.
1: So, yeah, and, it's interesting. You look back, the FSB, the Federal Security Service, and the GRU, the Chief Military Intelligence Director, are really good at arranging, quote, accidents, unquote.
0: Mm. So you think they killed that British guy?
1: Yeah, the article didn't say so, but I'd have your five will get you 10 that may have been involved.
0: Yeah. Any idea how much of a problem this? I know in the early days of the war, there were still a lot of people in Ukraine who were, Russian speaking or had, Russian ties or were fond of Russia or whatever, who, and it was a problem for Zelensky and his people that there were spies among them, basically. I think that most of the country has aggressively turned against Putin and Russia, but is that still a problem?
1: Yeah, especially in the Russian-occupied four provinces, Donetsk, and forget what the other ones are. Yeah, there are plenty of collaborators, like, the work of the Nazis in the Soviet Union during World War II.
0: Mm-hmm. Yeah.
1: So, I wouldn't be, because every once in a while you see that some Russian-speaking Ukrainian has been busted for, spying for the Russians and providing intelligence, etc.
0: Yeah. Fascinating stuff, George. Thank you for sharing those with us. I appreciate it.
1: Yeah, and keep up the good work and enjoy the weekend.
0: Okay, thank you. You too, George. Have a great one. John in Minneapolis. Hey, John, what's on your mind today?
2: Yeah, this is a kind of a dark comedy comment, it's a comment about a dark comedy called The Loved One. I think everybody should see it because the character, Reverend Wilbur Lenworthy, is a lot like Donald Trump. And at the end of the film, they decide, and it's a spoof on Forest Lawn, that they could actually make more money by launching people out into space. And I think that would be a fitting end for Donald. And, since he does think that he is a king, he needs to plan his funeral. And I think that he would really go for it, a gold sarcophagus. And then
0: he needs to build a pyramid for himself.
2: Where he could, Florida. Do space junk, and we could all laugh about it, but he would probably think, oh, wow, I'm going to be immortalized out in space. And, of course, he thinks that we should dominate space, him and Hegseth. Mm. So I think it's, it gave me a lot of ideas, like for, Donald Trump, what we should do for Donald Trump for his state funeral. But it's what's interesting about it is that the film shows how people who worked at this place called Whispering Glades were so brainwashed by this personality who really didn't care about anything that they were doing except that he was making, millions and millions of dollars. So I recommend it for this weekend. You can see it on YouTube.
0: What's the film?
2: And I think it's called The Loved One, Christopher Isherwood did the screenplay, and there was somebody else in there. But there's a lot of famous actors in there. Jonathan Winters, Rod Steiger, Robert Morris is not that well known, but, you know.
0: The Loved One.
2: It's really funny. Yeah, The Loved One. But it's dark. It is a dark comedy. So
0: I get it. Well, John, thank you. Thanks for the tip on that. I appreciate it.
2: Yep.
0: Have a great weekend. Diane in Chicago. Hey, Diane, what's on your mind today? Thanks for listening to WCPT.
3: Hi, Tom. I disagree with you about George Walker Bush winning the election.
0: Mm-hmm.
3: He never won. Tom, there's proof of it. Two ways. Stop the count.
0: Mm-hmm.
3: Bush v. Gore. He ran it up to the Supreme Court. 5-4 decision. Don't count the votes. We appoint George W. Bush as our next president.
0: You're right. What do we disagree on, Diane? You're absolutely right.
3: You keep saying he won. He never won.
0: Oh, I see. I see. Well, he claimed he won by 537 votes. So, okay, I'll give you that.
3: No. And then I disagree on this. He never won that. It was either the Washington Post or the New York Times. Right before 9/11, it was either 9/9 or 9/10. A little blip on the black back page. They did an independent audit of Florida. Al Gore won by almost 500,000 votes.
0: Yeah, well, Al Gore won nationally by 500,000 votes. You're conflating a couple of things, but yes, there was a consortium of newspapers. It included Scripts, Washington Post, New York Times. There was three or four of them. They got all of the ballots from Florida. They shipped them up to New York. It took them a year to count them. And it was November of 2001, a year after the election, when they finally published the results. And you're right, it was on page 17 of the New York Times. And it was buried in, and the fact that by any way that you counted them, Al Gore would have won, that was buried in like the 10th or 12th paragraph. And, you know, because 9/11 had just happened and people didn't want, the media didn't want people to think of George W. Bush as an illegitimate president. But I'm with you, Diane. He was an illegitimate president and it never should have happened. And Al Gore should have fought that. And it's a disgrace, frankly, that he didn't. Yeah, I'm with you. Diane, thank you. Steve in Oak Lawn, Illinois. Hey, Steve, what's on your mind today?
4: Hi, Tom. I just want to point out that Natalie Harp is to Donald Trump as Donald Trump is to Vladimir Putin.
0: Oh, yeah. That's a good analogy. Yeah, you wonder if Donald Trump is sending Vladimir Putin, similar letters.
4: Yeah,
0: you mean
4: sure.
0: everything to me.
4: Oh,
0: I'll do anything for you.
4: Even more. Yeah.
0: Okay.
4: My main point that I wanted to get across is the messaging for Democrats. Everyone knows what the problems are. Everyone says what the problems are. I want solutions. I want Democrats to come out and say exactly what they're going to do to bring down prices.
0: Yeah. Well, if I can, Steve, bringing down prices isn't the problem. Bringing up wages is the problem. And we've got a minimum wage that's been at $7.25 an hour since decades now. I mean, that's crazy.
4: Well,
0: you've got a union density
4: minimum
0: rate of
4: 6%.
0: That's crazy. If you want, you know,
4: we need a salary cap. For the billionaires, we need a salary
0: I'm with you on that, and it should be done through taxation. But the bottom line is you're not inflation is not like something that happens like some force of nature. Inflation is the actual deterioration of the value of a country's money, and once that has happened, it doesn't reverse itself. So the solution to the affordability crisis isn't to lower prices, because that's just not going to happen outside of the possibility of oil, when the spigot gets turned back on. The solution is to raise income. And I'm with you, Steve. I want Democrats to come forward with specific recommendations. The part of the problem is that you've got, about a third of the Democratic caucus is still captured by big corporations,
4: money.
0: AIPAC. Yeah, it's big money. And this is because five corrupt Republicans on the Supreme Court said it's okay for, to buy judges and politicians for wealthy people.
4: Well, the country needs to stop wasting money by paying off the interest on the debt instead of the debt.
0: Well, if we did that, we would be in a real crisis if we defaulted on our bond payments. But, Steve, I get it.
4: Yeah, I don't want to do that. I just want to pay down the debt.
0: Yeah, I'm with you. Thank you, Steve. 45 minutes past the hour.
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0: Exposing the con in concert.

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0: Hey, thanks so much for sharing our program and for reaching out to our stations and sponsors and letting them know that you're listening. It really means a lot to us. One of the most important and often misunderstood aspects of the American experiment is this. The founders created a secular constitution. America began as a rebellion against monarchy and the doctrine of divine right, against the idea that political power should be tied to religion. So the founders created something different. No religious test, no state religion, and a clear separation between church and state. 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Welcome back. 9 minutes before the hour. Picking up your calls here, Ron in Hamilton Field, California. Hey, Ron, what's up?
1: Well, yes, sir. I had a question, but I'd like to put forward a thought. These systems of the super wealthy investors, their major fear is being cut off from not only their property, but the ability to make investment. And if you cut off online, if there are sleeper cells out there put out by ANI, their ANI could actually bring down their entire investment process and possibly the recognition of their wealth.
0: So is this?
1: Come to this
0: I'm sorry. Finish your thought.
1: Ask me the question or put forward the thought.
0: Sure. Are you responding to Andrew Yang's rant last night about how the when their agents went rogue, that they went out there and they created self-perpetuating little bots of themselves on the internet, and so now the internet is permanently polluted by AI? Is that what you're reacting to?
1: No, not really. I think I saw only a bit of him, and all I saw in him was fear.
0: Mm-hmm.
1: The bottom line to my mind is they really want to bring the government on board for two reasons. Maybe to help them get a hold of it so they can go on and make their money through it. But the fact is, in the end, who's going to pay for the government oversight? Is it our taxpayers, or should they not pay for it? Should there be some penalty for bringing about a cause of potential harm to humanity or to the system itself?
0: That's an absolutely brilliant.
1: Paying for their...
0: Yeah, it's a brilliant question, Ron. In 1935, when Franklin Roosevelt created the Securities and Exchange Commission to provide some stability and safety to the stock trading business, he imposed a 1/100th of 1% tax. It was called the Securities Transaction Excise Tax, STET, a stet tax, on every single trade. So if you traded $1 million worth of stocks, you paid $1, if I'm doing my math right, or maybe $10, I forget which. But, you know, anyhow, it was a very, very small, it was measured in mils, which is a tenth of a penny. And or maybe 1/100th of a penny, I don't remember. But in any case, we abandoned that tax in the 1960s, I think it was 64 or 65, because it was generating so much more money than the SEC was using. But we have a long history in this country of establishing mechanisms to pay for regulatory agencies. The banks, for example, pay for the Consumer Finance Protection Bureau, through the Fed. So I think your idea is spot on, that there's a couple of things that we need to do with respect to AI. Number one, we need to establish in law that AI companies and their individual executives are responsible and liable for damages that AI causes, number one. Number two, we need a regulatory agency, a regulatory framework to oversee what they're doing, and that needs to be paid for with a tax on the revenues from AI products. And number three, we need to give local communities more say in what kind of AI infrastructure is built out in their communities, as opposed to this effort by Republicans right now and by Donald Trump to make it basically illegal for states and counties to try to block data centers and things like that. And that's just a start.
1: And ask about
0: Go ahead.
1: Sleeper cells. Ask about sleeper cells being planted by AI or that potential.
0: This is what Andrew Yang is talking about. And again, that's where you've got a regulatory agency who says, open your damn books. Let us see what's going on. We need to be able to see what's inside these things. And because, if it's true and it certainly appears to be, that this alien intelligence is capable of destroying the world. It's capable of convincing us that Russia just launched nuclear missiles and provoking World War III, or it's capable of engineering a bioweapon that'll kill us all, or super hyping up the power of bird flu, or God only knows what, right? If it's capable of, you've got now the Financial Times this morning.
1: Speaking capabilities, the current events, what is in place now? How do we trace
0: nothing.
1: Back?
0: That's the problem. There's nothing in place right now. It's the wild, wild west. There's no regulation of AI whatsoever.
1: I mean in place by what's been planted by AI. AI has a particular growth potential. It's a living energy.
0: Yeah, that's Andrew Yang's concern. And I was unaware of that possibility before he presented that. And I realize there's a bunch of people who are poo-pooing it and saying, oh, Andrew Yang has gone ballistic and he's weird and all that kind of stuff. And yeah, he is weird.
1: They're personalizing it. It's the technology itself that has its own growth pattern. To me, it's a living energy.
0: I agree.
1: And it's capable of doing most anything.
0: I agree. I think that we should be treating AI as if it were an alien intelligence that landed in a spaceship last week. And, it wants to play a role in our government and in our economy, and we have to have some rules around that.
1: Report recently about the military being affected by it or close to it?
0: Oh, yeah. Yeah. And look at what they're, you've got AI hacking now ships in the Straits of Hormuz. It's just wild stuff. Ron, I got to run, but thank you for the call. It was a very interesting, thought-provoking conversation. Let's see, what's next on the top of the hour here? Oh, Putin is planning rocket and drone strikes against NATO. Oh, my God. We'll discuss that, and I'll be picking up your call. Stay with us.
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0: 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Never miss another heated debate on healthcare, global climate change, or our economy. 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
8: Yeah. We noticed. All of those stories and more straight ahead from BradBlog.com. I'm Brad Friedman.
5: And I'm Desi Doyen.
8: Stand by for 6 minutes of independent green news, politics, analysis, and snarky comment.
9: Our actions result in savings into the trillions of dollars.
8: That's a lie, EPA Administrator Lee Zeldin, but it will cost about 30,000 lives a year. Nice work. This is your Green News Report. Okay, Desi Doyen, grim news from the Trump administration this week. It's bad enough as is without the EPA administrator out there just lying about it.
5: Yes, that's true. The Trump Environmental Protection Agency on Monday formally repealed Biden-era rules limiting planet-warming greenhouse gas emissions from power plants fueled by coal and natural gas. The new rule could also prevent future administrations from regulating power plant emissions by asserting that the EPA lacks the legal authority to do so. Fossil-fueled power plants are the second largest source of CO2 emissions and other greenhouse gases in the United States. Vehicles are the top source. And earlier this year, the Trump EPA rescinded emissions limits for vehicles. The Trump EPA justified the rollbacks by focusing only on cutting costs for industry while omitting benefits for Americans. The EPA's own scientific data shows that the power plant rules would have saved billions of dollars every year in public health costs and tens of thousands of premature deaths from pollution, not to mention reducing the emissions that drive man-made climate change, which is causing hundreds of billions of dollars in damages every year from extreme heat, drought, wildfires, storms, and floods. Trump's EPA is ignoring the law, according to the Environmental Defense Fund's Vicki Patton on PBS NewsHour.
4: The law is clear that EPA has a responsibility to protect the American people from dangerous pollution, and every American deserves these protections.
8: Is there anything that the Environmental Protection Agency is actually protecting us from in the environment anymore?
5: No, apparently not. Environmental groups have vowed to sue to block the repeal.
8: Go get them.
5: The Trump EPA late last week also moved to weaken environmental rules for data centers to allow unfettered construction, including installing polluting fossil-fueled power plants to power them.
8: Because of course they did.
5: A separate new rule could make it harder for the public to learn about and stop proposed data centers in their communities. A new study projects that air pollution from data centers alone could increase public health costs by more than $20 billion a year by 2028. In science, August 2026 was the hottest August ever recorded globally and the all-time hottest month ever recorded on planet Earth. Tied with July 2023, that's according to both NOAA and Copernicus, Europe's climate service.
8: Right, so by all means, let's do away with any restrictions on emissions at power plants or from cars.
5: The coming supersized El Nino is amplifying climate impact, giving us a glimpse of the warming we'll experience in coming decades, according to Dr. Michael Mann on BBC News, but he says humanity can mitigate those impacts if we try.
7: The obstacles aren't physical, they're not technological. We've got the technology, the clean energy technology to do it. The obstacles are entirely political at this point.
5: Finally, global oil markets are roiling as the Iran conflict widens. Saudi Arabia announced it shut down a crucial cross-country pipeline that came under drone attack. Iran-linked Houthi militias have gained control of strategic parts of the Red Sea near the Bab el-Mandeb Strait, the other vital shipping choke point for oil, gas, and fertilizer out of the Middle East. Europe is facing looming winter shortages of natural gas for heating, even as it moves to accelerate electrification. And in the U.S., the price of diesel fuel hit a new record high, raising costs throughout the broader economy. Over the weekend, Donald Trump blamed Ukraine and its strikes on Russian oil refineries rather than his Iran war for raising energy costs across the planet.
8: Yeah, that was it. It's Ukraine's fault. For much more on all of these stories and the ones we couldn't get to today, check out our website, at greennews.bradblog.com. I'm Brad Friedman.
5: And I'm Desi Doyen.
8: And this has been your Green News Report.
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0: This is the Tom Hartman Program.
1: Hey, welcome to the third hour of our program. So the president of Poland, actually I think his title is premier or prime minister, Mr. Tusk, Donald Tusk, yeah, it's premier, has just issued a warning. And Donald Tusk is like nobody's fool. This guy, he's a serious politician. He's a conservative. He's, he's just dead serious about what's going on here. And he just issued this warning that Russia is coming for us. This is what he said. He said Putin's goal is to paralyze or at least weaken the motivation of NATO countries. He said this, he gave a speech to the Polish parliament yesterday. He says the Poland is on the potential firing line because they share a border with Ukraine. These are his exact words, quote, "There is a real risk that drones or other types of projectiles will enter the territory of one or several countries on the eastern flank and even cause destruction. The official narration will be that it's an accident and there's no reason for NATO to think about a response." And he's basically saying, no, we need to respond. Meanwhile, in Russia, people are heading to the polls this week for the first parliamentary election since February of 2022. Their parliament is called the Duma. In Russia, you can only vote if you are on the approved list, and you can only run for office if your party is on the approved list. And Putin also, about a third of the country votes electronically, digitally, online, and Putin can just alter those numbers any old way he wants. So the Russian elections are a joke. They're all smoke and mirrors. But And Putin will make sure that he and his party win, you know, the elections overwhelmingly. But the big question here, Tusk said, U.S. secret services like the CIA, NATO, and Ukrainian security services have provided him with intelligence that Russia is planning on attacking Poland, Estonia, Latvia, Lithuania, or some parts of those countries. And that they're going to do it in a way that looks like, oh, whoops, we didn't mean to hit you, sorry. As a way of finding out, you know, what the defenses are, how these countries will respond, what are we going to do? And perhaps most importantly, what Donald Trump will do. My prediction is that when Russia attacks Poland, Lithuania, Latvia, or Estonia, one of those countries, or more, that when that happens, Donald Trump will echo whatever Putin says. Oh, it was a mistake, or sorry we did it, we didn't mean to, whatever, and downplay it. And Putin will be one step closer to his attack on Europe. We'll see. Meanwhile, there's this amazing movie. It played in Europe at one of the big film festivals a couple of weeks ago, maybe a week and a half ago. Got a huge standing ovation. It's a four-hour movie. It's by Alex Gibney, the guy who has just done some, you know, fabulous documentary work in the past. And this is a four-hour expose. Apparently, people couldn't even, you know, didn't even want to leave to go to the bathroom. I mean, it just moves right along. About how Elon Musk is nuts, basically, I guess, you know, or at least problematic, shall we say. Now, the company that owns the right to distribute this is Universal Pictures. And Universal Pictures is owned by Comcast. And Comcast started in the Southeast, the American Southeast, back in the 80s as a regional cable TV company that was owned by a right-wing family. Now, I think the ownership has, you know, I think it's gone public and the ownership has gotten more widely distributed, and Comcast is not generally viewed as such a political player as they used to be. But still, Comcast owns the right to distribute this movie, and it looks like they're thinking, yeah, do we really want to piss off Elon Musk? So this could get interesting. Now, The Hollywood Reporter, which is kind of all over this stuff, right, the inside of Hollywood, says that, quote, distributors in individual countries have been salivating over the film ever since the four-hour project began gaining buzz in recent weeks. And Slate's culture writer, Sam Adams, says that an independent distributor by the name of Bleecker Street, quote, is holding steady on releasing Musk in the U.S. and actually moved up the opening to October 9th. So it could be in 3 weeks we'll be able to see this movie that basically reveals to the world who Elon Musk really is. I'm frankly looking forward to it. I get it, 4 hours, but I would go to a theater to see this. Brian Weber, who is an Emmy Award-winning sports broadcaster, has been weighing in on this stuff. And he pointed out that back in the day, now this was in the 1940s, odds are you don't remember the movie Citizen Kane. You probably heard of it, but it was a big movie in the 1940s. My recollection is, what was it, Charlton Heston was in that? It was Orson Welles. They say what? Yeah, Orson Welles. And the movie is about William Randolph Hearst, although his name is never mentioned in the movie. It's, you know, he's this newspaper magnate. And Hearst tried to get the movie suppressed. And he had a lot of money and a lot of friends in Hollywood. But he was not successful. So tech journalist Carl Bode reaches out and he says, have I mentioned lately that oligarch-owned media consolidation is a bad thing? Yeah, you think so? And the last story I have for you today, and then I'll pick up your phone calls, is this whole data center thing. The hot new thing, if you're a politician, if you're a local politician, is to say, I will fight the data centers, right? Put me on the city council, elect me to the state legislature, give me a seat on the county commission, I will stop the data centers. Because they're ripping up our land, they're taking our water, they're raising the cost of our electricity. We don't want no stinking data centers. And so Trump has a solution to this. The largest landowner in America is the federal government, thanks to Teddy Roosevelt and Abraham Lincoln. And we have tens of millions of acres of public land that are owned by the federal government. And so Trump reached out to Doug Burgum, his lickspittle, who is our interior secretary, and said, Dougie, find me some land that is federally owned, that nobody can stop us, nobody can complain, there's no local control over this, but it's close enough to some local group that we can tap into their electric supply. And close enough to some water that we can have some cooling for our data centers and build me some data centers that I can then give to my billionaire oligarch buddies in the tech industry, the tech bros who support the GOP, and screw the people. And Doug is on it. He's working on it. In fact, they've already approved a data center on BLM land near Boulder City, Nevada. Now, a judge stepped in and said, wait a minute. There's a couple of other projects that are early on. In the meantime, the Bureau of Land Management, which is Doug Burgum's group, has lost half their staff. This is thanks to DOGE cuts. And those remaining are mostly focusing on how to help the oil and gas oligarchs get oil and gas out of federal lands and into their money bins. But Burgum is, he's pushing this. He calls these data centers intelligence factories. This is a quote. This is from Doug Burgum, our Secretary of the Interior. He said, if we're talking about building a facility that is specifically related to AI, it's the first time in human history we can take a kilowatt of electricity and instead of turning it into light or heat, we can turn it into intelligence. That's a complete game changer. Yeah. The Salt Lake Tribune, the Utah newspaper. See, one of these big data centers is planned for Utah, so they're writing about this. They note, this is from the Trib, Burgum has frequently used his platform to tout the advantages. You know, that I just shared with you. Hang on just a second. There's another piece here. Oh, maybe not. Oh, here it is. Yeah. In February of 2025, Burgum spent an hour with Wael Sawan, the CEO of Shell, across, see, he's trying to give away oil and gas on our federal lands. Across 3 days in March, he met with the CEOs of Chevron, ExxonMobil, and BP, each of which have invested in technologies for data centers or have agreements to help power data centers. Also in March, Burgum had dinner with Baker Hughes CEO Lorenzo Simonelli. Baker Hughes announced a collaboration with Google on technologies for data centers earlier this year. The CEOs of Devon Energy, Williams Companies, and Sempra Infrastructure, all companies that have made significant moves to be part of the AI boom, were also at the dinner. About a week later, Burgum met with SpaceX executives, including President Gwynne Shotwell, who has pitched building data centers in space as soon as next year. In 2026, SpaceX acquired xAI, which has built some of the biggest data centers in the U.S. on the border between Tennessee and Mississippi. So get ready. Here it comes. Your local electricity is going to be rerouted to your local federal land so that Donald Trump and Doug Burgum can help build data centers whether you want them or not. Amazing. All right, what's on your mind? It's 17 minutes past the hour. I'll pick up your calls for the rest of the hour. It's Anything Goes Weekend here on the Tom Hartman Program, where we dare to ask, is Walmart a person? And we dare to say, no, the Republicans on the court lied to you about that one, too.
0: This is the Tom Hartman Program.
1: It's the True People's Media. 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
3: 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Hey friends, Tom Hartmann here to tell you about my brand new book. It's called The Tom Hartmann Reader. Tom Hartmann Reader is unlike any of my other books. It's a collection of my best and most revealing writings that I think you need to know. Tom Hartmann Reader covers everything from my fierce commitment to Jeffersonian democracy to my steadfast opposition to the corporatization of America. Also, it more clearly identifies the root cause of so many of our social and environmental ills. The Tom Hartmann Reader will give you essential information and explore solutions to questions like, how do we keep our schools from treating children like assembly line products? 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Or what cloudy Germany can teach us about solar energy? 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

0: Tired of news that protects the powerful? 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Welcome back. 23 minutes past the hour. So what's on your mind today? Nora in La Vergne, California. Hey, Nora, what's up?
1: Hi, Tom. I was just wondering if you have heard how Randy Rose is doing.
0: No, I haven't. I did read an article maybe a year ago saying that she had kicked the lung cancer. And I sent her a note, a personal note, just saying, hi, how are you? How's everything going? Anything I can do to help? And she never responded. So I don't know. Maybe she's changed her email address or what, but I just don't know. I wish her the very best. Okay. I love Randy. She's one of the most talented people I've ever known in my whole entire life. I think she's probably one of the top 5 talk show hosts in terms of, you know, ability to do this job. In all of history, I put her up there with Rush Limbaugh and Joe Madison and Father Coughlin. I think she's brilliant. And
1: No kidding.
0: I hope she's well.
1: No kidding.
0: I hope she's well.
1: I do too. I read her Substacks, but she did mention a little bit about the medical establishment in Florida. And
0: Is she writing on Substack now?
1: She's on Substack, yeah.
0: Oh, I didn't know that. Mm-hmm. Well, I'll have to go subscribe. Yeah. Thanks for the tip on that.
1: Yeah,
0: Nora.
1: She's on Substack, and once in a while, when she does post, it pops up, so I read her stuff.
0: Mm-hmm.
1: But I really miss her. Boy, she was just right on the money all the time, like you.
0: Yeah, well,
1: I mean, I was just always amazed. But anyway, I was just wondering. I didn't know if you guys were friends off the air or something, but I hope she's doing good.
0: Yeah, we were a lot closer 20 years ago, you know, when we were just starting Air America, and I used to fill in for her all the time, and I got to know her, but we kind of went our separate ways in terms of our lives, you know. She's in Florida and I'm in Oregon.
1: I loved Air America. That's how I found you guys.
0: Yeah. Yeah.
1: One day driving home from work on my long drive from West Hollywood out here in the boonies where I come in the suburbs. And I said, who are these people?
0: Yeah.
1: And then I just started listening to you guys. It was great. And I was really sad when you left.
0: Yeah. We built something that was really extraordinary.
1: Yeah.
0: I wrote the original business plan for Air America Radio and helped get the thing started. And we elected Barack Obama. I mean, the Obama people will tell you, you know, if it wasn't for Air America reaching 97% of America with this relentless message in 2008. But then because of our success in getting Obama elected, Mitt Romney had his company, Bain Capital, buy all of the stations that we were on and take us off the air. And that's how it died. Mitt Romney killed Air America.
1: I can never figure out why rich liberals never bought radio stations.
0: You know, we had a fundraising meeting in Washington, D.C. Bernie organized it. Randy and I were there. We were pitching this to the Democrats, saying, bring in your big donors. And Hillary Clinton got up and said, you know, this is really something that should be left to the private sector. So,
1: Hillary.
0: Yeah. So what can you do? Anyhow, Nora, I got to run. Yeah.
1: Okay, honey, have a good one.
0: Thanks for the call. You too. Yeah, have a great day. It's 27 minutes past the hour. We'll be back with more of your call. It's Anything Goes Weekend, right? We'll be back with more of your calls in just a minute. Stay tuned. It's the Tom Hartmann Program. Talk media for the rest of us. We'll be right back.
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0: Exposing the con in conservative. I'll be right back with your calls.

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2: now. I'm Rick
1: Smith,
2: and this is Labor History in 2. On this day in labor history, the year was 1929. That was the day a mistrial was declared in the case of 16 textile mill unionists in North Carolina. The mistrial sparked 5 days of anti-union vigilante violence. Textile mill workers at Gastonia.

0: of the strike leaders at American Mill. She was known for her militancy, but also for organizing black workers into the union. As the strike wore on, mill owners evicted dozens of families from company housing. Wiggins helped set up a tent city. On June 7th, sheriff's deputies attacked strikers who marched to Lori Mill to call out remaining workers. The police arrived at the tent colony later that evening to disarm them, and Gastonia's police chief wound up dead. Immediately, more than 70 textile union members and leaders were rounded up and arrested. 16 stood trial for the murder of Chief Adderholt. The Anti-Union Committee of 100 smashed up the NTWU headquarters in Gastonia and Bessemer City. They kidnapped, beat, and threatened to kill several union members. The rampage continued as SCAB forces moved on to Charlotte to raid the offices of the International Labor Defense, who had handled the strikers' case. 5 days into the terror, Wiggins was killed on her way to a union solidarity rally. Outrage over her murder forced mill owners to improve conditions and wages. But the fight to organize would continue for years. For more information, go to laborhistoryin2.com, like us on Facebook, follow us on Twitter at laborhistoryin2.
1: In honor of Labor Day, we're looking at the powerful connection between work and healthcare in America and what it means for workers when their health coverage depends on their jobs. Welcome to Code WAC, where we break down how our healthcare system really works, what it means for you, and how to make it better for everyone. I'm your host, Brenda Gazar. My guest is Mark Dudzik, a longtime union organizer and labor activist. He's a former president of Local 8149 of the Oil, Chemical, and Atomic Workers Union, now part of the Steelworkers, and a former national organizer of the Labor Party. In 2009, he co-founded the Labor Campaign for Single-Payer Healthcare and currently serves as its chair. I asked Mark what tying healthcare to employment often means for workers and their families.
2: You know, first of all, when you lose your job, you lose your health care. This is particularly significant when you have like mass layoffs and hundreds of workers lose their jobs at the same time.
1: Mark remembers being in Baltimore when Bethlehem Steel went bankrupt. He says active and retired workers suddenly faced the loss of health benefits, a shock that rippled beyond individual families into the surrounding community. But losing a job isn't the only time that connection between employment and healthcare becomes especially powerful. There's also the moment workers decide whether to strike.
2: You go on strike, you lose your healthcare. Employers often stop paying for healthcare benefits once you go on strike, or at least threaten to do so. And it just provides another tool of intimidation that they can use in those type of situations.
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0: You were promised something. Work hard, play by the rules, and you'd own a home, raise a family, and retire with dignity. That was the deal. It was called the American Dream. So what happened? Well, it didn't die. It was killed. And we know who did it, when they did it, and how they got away with it. Who killed the American Dream? The greatest political crime ever told. A new book by me, Tom Hartman. That's Who Killed the American Dream? The greatest political crime ever told. Welcome back. 34 minutes past the hour. So what's on your mind today? CJ in Stoughton, Wisconsin. Hey, CJ, what's up?
1: Hey, Tom. Thanks for taking my call again.
0: Always a pleasure.
1: There's so many topics I'd love to discuss with you, but a couple. The data centers.
0: Mm-hmm.
1: On both sides of the aisle, I hear for and against. And what frustrates me is driving around with rural Wisconsin is seeing tillable farmland turned into China solar panel fields. Just tease me off

0: to no end.
1: Would you rather see it turned into fracking operations for natural gas?
0: Well, you know, there's got to be guardrails for all this stuff. I agree. There's danger in all of us, but to see the hypocrisy on these data centers, President Trump wants these places to be able to create their own energy. Mm-hmm. And yes, there is some issues with that, but tillable farmland, farmers are being paid huge money by these corporations. And I think it should be, there's areas that they could put these, fields somewhere else, but not tillable land.
1: You know what they do in Europe is they put solar panels on the tops of buildings and on top of parking structures and, you know, along basically, you know, anywhere that is just going to be permanently pointing straight up,
0: I like that.
1: Yeah, you know, we could do that. The problem, I would guess, is because, you know, government would have to provide for that to happen. You know, you have to change the rules and things. It probably would be opposed by Republicans who want to help the fossil fuel industry.
0: Well, you know what? Regardless of which side of the aisle you're on, to hear the criticism about the cost of gas right now, mm-hmm. for Iran not to have a nuclear weapon, like I told you, it's Friday. I love calling mm-hmm. you on Fridays when I got a chance. I'm willing to pay it. And it's still not the $5.11 high that underneath the Biden administration. So, you know, he tried diplomacy with Iran longer than I would have, and he would have been criticized if he didn't try diplomacy. But I tell you what, for Iran not to have a nuclear weapon, they've been at war with us for over 47 years. God bless Donald Trump for having the gonads to go after that regime.
1: Yeah.
0: So
1: we're just going to have to disagree on that one, CJ. I don't think it's worth the cost, and I think that we're hurting ourselves and the entire world, frankly, very badly by this. But, you know, I get that that's your opinion, and I'm not going to try and talk you out of it.
0: Well, I'd love for you to try, because I think the truth is on my side.
1: Well, if Trump had not torn up the JCPOA, Iran never would have gotten a nuclear weapon. Now we've got a regime, and the previous regime was, you know, there was a fatwa against even nuclear energy, much less nuclear weapons. And now that Trump has killed off that regime, we've got this younger, angrier, Revolutionary Guard who are now publicly saying, screw this, we're going to get a nuclear weapon one way or another, because if, you know, Israel has one, and that's why nobody's attacking Israel, and if we had one, nobody would attack us. Trump wouldn't have done this to us if we had a nuclear weapon. I think Trump has done the opposite of what you're saying here by tearing up the JCPOA and attacking Iran after he had claimed to have completely destroyed, utterly obliterated, were his words, their nuclear program. This is just an excuse, this, oh, they can't have a nuclear weapon. They weren't going to have a nuclear weapon. They weren't even working on a nuclear weapon.
0: You know what? They're watching them, and at least this should have been done many presidents ago. Should have taken care of this.
1: It was.
0: And
1: Barack Obama took care of it.
0: We went through this with North Korea, and we watched Bill Clinton and Madeleine Albright help them get a nuclear weapon.
1: And Trump went over there and congratulated Kim on his nukes and told him to build more.
0: Well, you know,
1: he did.
0: You can pick and choose, Tom. Yes, I don't agree with everything he says, but I tell you what.
1: Thank you, CJ.
0: This should have never gotten to this point. And you never discussed the Abraham Accords. You know, he's been championed because what he has done in the Middle East, and it has been an issue for a long time.
1: So what's good about the Abraham Accords, CJ?
0: At least he's dealing with it. Pardon me?
1: What is good about the Abraham Accords? So, to the best of my knowledge, this is basically like a trade deal between these countries in the Middle East, as far as I can tell. What am I missing?
0: Well, they're finally communicating between countries, and yes, there are trade issues, but now they're actually communicating and using diplomacy. That's something that hasn't happened for a long time.
1: If that's the case, that's probably a good thing. My sense of it was that basically what happened was that Kushner succeeded in getting the Sunni Arabs to line up with the excuse me, with the Israelis against
0: God
1: the
0: bless you.
1: Thank you, against the Shia Arabs. And that's part of why we're in this war right now, and the Houthis are in the middle of this.
0: Well, you know what? I think that this is a good thing, because the rats are coming out of their holes, and they're being dealt with finally.
1: Yeah.
0: Because this, like I said, should have been dealt with.
1: I think they're dealing with us
0: decades ago.
1: If you filled up your tank recently, they're dealing with us.
0: Well, I'm okay with it. God bless them.
1: All right.
0: It's worth it for them not to have a weapon.
1: All right. CJ, good talking to you.
0: You too, sir.
1: Yeah, thank you very kindly. Have a great weekend. Kirsty in Novato, California. Kirsty, what's on your mind today?
2: Hi there. Thank you. Yes, I just want to spread the word that Abdul El-Sayed will be in the San Francisco Bay Area next weekend.
1: Really?
2: Yep. Saturday, the 26th in San Francisco, Sunday, the 27th in Santa Clara, and also on that same day, Livermore. And if people are interested, they should go to SF4MI.org for tickets.
1: Okay.
2: And if they click on get tickets, they actually may be cheaper than what's initially posted.
1: Cool. That's SF4, like as in San Francisco, SF number 4, MI, did you say?
2: Yes.
1: Dot?
2: O-R-G.
1: Dot org. Okay. Thank you, Kirsty. Public service announcement made. Thank you. Stephen in Pataskala? Oh, hi. Say it. Tell me how to say this, Stephen.
3: Pataskala.
1: Thank
3: last
1: you.
3: Week, we had Al Green invoke Rule 9 and had an impeachment vote. The Dems would have won it if they all voted in lockstep, which didn't happen. 18 actually voted to table the thing. But, you know, the funny thing is that unless you're a majority party, you cannot call for the speaker to step down. But you can impeach the president.
1: Interesting,
3: so
1: interesting dichotomy, isn't it?
3: Pull one over on Trump there, but I'm just trying to get some infighting going. You know what I'm saying?
1: I get it. Yeah, it's a wild story what's going on in D.C. right now, and little Mikey, you know, pulling the plug on Congress. They're going to have to come up with a continuing resolution to continue funding the government. I think we're going to run out of money on October 1st, or at least the budget runs out. So I don't know what they're going to do. Stephen, thank you for the call.
3: Yeah, we need a motion to vacate. This Congress isn't doing anything.
1: Yeah. I'm surprised Massey hasn't proposed
3: one. 100 times. How much more than what we got now?
1: Yeah, no, I get it. I'm surprised Thomas Massey hasn't submitted a motion to vacate the chair, but... You know, I think it would probably be a futile effort. That's probably why he's not doing it, because Johnson's got
3: all... Well, we can't look at that.
1: Yeah.
3: Things are futile isn't paying in advance. We can't do that.
1: Yeah, there you go.
3: Sorry.
1: Stephen, well said. Thank you very much
3: for the
1: call. James in Hollywood. Hey, James, what's up?
4: Tom, still the smartest man in all media, and you have some brilliant, brilliant listeners. The show is
1: just brilliant
4: this morning. And you even let the people who... talk nonsense, talk. Happy with the war, happy with us burning humans alive for no reason. Anyhow, I'm going to suggest I want someone out there with money to start this, the PDNC, the Progressive Democratic National Committee.
1: Mm.
4: Have Bernie and Pramila and Roe and Pocan on the board of directors. And start investigate the DNC, find out who controls the money, and who controls them, you know, and where the money goes.
1: Yeah.
4: And please, someone out there help start it out. But I think a Progressive Democratic National Committee would just blast off like a rocket ship.
1: Yeah, I don't disagree, James. It's a great idea. The Progressive Caucus, frankly, could play that role, but they've never been, frankly, well-funded. I did one of their very first fundraisers with Raul Grijalva and Bernie Sanders back in 2004, I think it was, or maybe 2005. And, you know, we had like 25 people. Anyhow, it's a good idea. James, thank you. Spot on. We'll be right back.
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1: It's the place where smart people get their news. We'll be right back with you.

0: You were promised something. Work hard, play by the rules, and you'd own a home, raise a family, retire with dignity. I mean, that was the deal, right? It was called the American dream. So what happened to it? Well, here's the truth nobody told you. It didn't die, it was killed. And we know who did it, when they did it, and how they got away with it for almost 150 years. It starts with a lie buried in a court case way back in 1886, and it runs straight through Ronald Reagan and his administration. And it's still robbing you blind right now. This wasn't bad luck. It was a crime. Who Killed the American Dream? The Greatest Political Crime Ever Told is the new book by me, Tom Hartman. It's available at fine bookstores everywhere. It's time that you knew who did it. Who Killed the American Dream? The Greatest Political Crime Ever Told by Tom Hartman.
1: It is one of the most powerful books you'll ever read, full of the wisdom of ancient cultures and the directed hope of modern thinkers. The Last Hours of Ancient Sunlight, The Fate of the World and What We Can Do Before It's Too Late by Tom Hartman. 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Here is your guide, The Last Hours of Ancient Sunlight, The Fate of the World and What We Can Do Before It's Too Late by Tom Hartman, in bookstores everywhere. In the foreword to Tom Hartman's book, The Last Hours of Ancient Sunlight, The Fate of the World and What We Can Do Before It's Too Late, renowned author Joseph Chilton Pierce writes,
2: "To discover brilliant, innovative, creative, and original thinking is one of life's rare privileges. To discover that such a thinker has focused on the most critical of all issues facing our species is encouraging. Because The Last Hours of Ancient Sunlight is a seminal work, offering a viewpoint original yet ancient, I see our situation today in a new light. And because of the scope and depth of this work, I find it inspiring as well as disturbing. I rather exhausted superlative in praise of Tom Hartman's book, The Prophet's Way, which I rightly called the most important book I've ever read. But now I find the sequel calling for equal praise, since the issue here addresses the whole of our species, and indeed all species."
1: The Last Hours of Ancient Sunlight, The Fate of the World and What We Can Do Before It's Too Late by Tom Hartman, in bookstores everywhere.
0: Hey, Tom Hartman here. In my new book, Threshold, The Crisis of Western Culture, I'm looking at the deteriorating state of our planet, where the dynamics of environmental, economic, and population change are boiling over the limits within which society can function. I'll be busting the myths and ideologies of religious fundamentalism, capitalism run amok, male domination and hierarchy, and militarism that are draining our world of its natural and human resources and engendering the suffering of millions for the benefit of a few. Threshold examines cultures that have thrived from the mother city of Caral, Peru to modern Denmark, and targets five areas of policy, national, religious, economic, corporate, and environmental, for specific and immediate reform. Radical in scope and boldness, but simple in its common sense logic, my book Threshold illustrates the mistakes we have made as a culture, as a country, and as individuals, and provides the inspiration and motivation that you're looking for to build a better, more sustainable world for all. It's available in fine bookstores everywhere. Threshold.

0: Hey, thanks so much for sharing our program and for reaching out to our stations and sponsors and letting them know that you're listening. It really means a lot to us.
1: I was tangled.
0: Welcome back. 10 minutes before the hour, picking up your calls here. Jim in Moline, Michigan. Hey, Jim, what's up?
2: Oh, I was wondering what you think of Iran, if they did have a nuclear bomb, if they'd use it.
0: No, I don't think they would use it. I think that they would use it. They would use it the same way that every other country with a nuclear weapon uses it. They would say, if you attack us, you're going to get nuked, but otherwise we're good.
2: But how come they keep sending drones and missiles into Israel?
0: Because Israel keeps attacking them.
2: I don't know. Israel attacks them that much.
0: Israel killed the entire leadership of the Iranian Republic. They killed 50 people in one fell swoop.
2: Much attacking, I know that. But they've been doing that for years, you know. They always
0: there's a bunch of Muslims who hate Jews, and there's a bunch of Jews who hate Muslims, and the Jews who hate Muslims are largely in charge of Israel right now, and the Muslims who hate Jews are largely in charge of Iran right now, and it's been that way for at least a couple of decades. And you know, as far as I'm concerned, this is not my fight.
2: No, I know, but they got Hamas.
0: I know they've been doing soft power in the region. They've got all these regional allies. Yeah. So does Israel.
2: I know. Well, Israel, we don't have.
0: They've got us. Gang.
2: Yeah, us. Yeah, because we protect them. Because we. What do you always think the Jews should do? Just move out of there?
0: No. I think both nations should stop attacking each other, and I think that, you know, the core of this problem here, Jim, is that the Palestinians were displaced back in 1950, whatever it was, 54, I think it was, and never got their land, never got their country. We need to have a two-state solution, and pretty much everybody agrees on this, except the people in Israel who hate the Muslims and the people in Iran who hate the Jews, and it's just. You know, it's like this intractable problem that should be solvable. But, you know, as long as Kushner and Trump are saying, no, we won't go along with the two-state solution either, it's just going to continue being a crisis.
2: I heard President Clinton, when he was in office, he offered him a statehood. It's been offered to him more than once.
0: Oh, yeah, that was, well, yes and no. I mean, that was a reasonable offer, and what's his name, Yasser Arafat was so corrupt that he turned it down. I mean, there have been a couple of opportunities here, one with Carter and one with Clinton, to do something really good. And they both got largely blown up by the Palestinians. I'll give you that, although the Israelis have not been real friendly on this. But, you know, it's enough. It's time for a two-state solution. Jim, thanks for the call. Valerie in Morton Grove, Illinois. Hey, Valerie, what's up?
3: Hi, Tom. First, thanks to Mateo for always being so nice when he answered the phone.
0: He's a good man.
3: And I'm calling to, yes. And I'm calling to say that I think that everyone who has an audience should be more specific in placing the blame for problems where it belongs. So instead of saying we invaded Iran, you know, say Trump and the Republicans invaded Iran.
0: Oh, yeah.
3: You know, not we are alienating our allies, but Trump is doing that. Most Americans do not agree and are not in favor of what Trump is doing.
0: Yeah, you're right.
3: I think that we, I just think that it's so important to be specific, especially so close to the elections, because people who are not paying attention probably will misunderstand. Mm-hmm. So we need to place the blame where the blame belongs.
0: Yeah, I think that's a point well taken, Mallory. Thank you. Thank you for calling and making
3: that
0: point.
3: Thanks, Tom. Have a great weekend.
0: You too. Morris in Inglewood, California. Hey, Morris, what's up?
4: The economy, Tom. The economy of the Gulf countries, mm-hmm. They're on life support. We had 21 bases over there. Now we're down to one. Iran is shutting down the Strait of Hormuz until both Trump and Bibi leave office. Talk to me, Tom. What do you think about all that?
0: I think it's a mess. I think we're going to pay a high price for gas for probably years. I don't think this is going to be resolved anytime soon. Donald Trump, you know, Bibi Netanyahu for years had been trying to find an American president stupid enough to do what Trump did, and he finally found one who was just that stupid. and a defense secretary who is sufficiently drunk or stupid or both to go along with it. I mean, how else can you explain it, Morris?
4: Well, no, I want to hear your opinion, Tom, because you, like, as usual, you knock it out the park. But one point, and I got to be quick with this. One of your callers was talking about, what can the Democrats do? What are they offering? The first thing we got to do is win. First, we got to win. And then we got to rid ourselves of APAC surrogates. And that it breaks my heart, because I'm a black man. It breaks my heart to say this. I love me some Jasmine Crocker, but she got to go. She took some APAC money. Coach James Tallarico in Texas, everybody. Cory Booker, he took some money. Van Jones, he took some money. Okay, first let's win. Then after that, we clean our own house, which is no APAC money. I appreciate you that.
0: I get it, Morris, and you're always spot on, too. Thank you. Jeff in Portland. Hey, Jeff, what's up?
5: Happy Friday, Tom. Thanks for all the hard work you're doing to give our democracy a fighting chance. And we all have a lot of work to do the next 40-something days. People should go to noindivisible.org or nokings.org to help get out the vote and save this republic.
0: Yep.
5: And I want to say, Tom, prefacing that our economy in 2020 was the envy of the world. I give kudos to Joe Biden for that. But in my opinion, had Bernie Sanders been our nominee in 2020, I think we'd be in the middle of Bernie's second term and our democracy and economy would be stronger than ever rather than hanging by threads.
0: I agree.
5: The reason I bring that up, Tom, is that Bernie was way ahead in those 2020 primaries until the Democratic establishment decided to throw their full weight behind Biden in those southern primaries.
0: Yeah, that was Jim Clyburn mostly.
5: Yeah, and you had a caller saying recently that it's not the progressives who aren't team players with the Democratic Party, it's the establishment Democrats. And so I'm calling on them to get out and campaign, guys.
0: I'm with you, Jeff. Obama. Jeff, I'm out of time. I'm sorry, but spot on. You said it so well. Hey, special thanks to Louise Hartman, Sean Taylor, Jamie Holly, Nigel Peacock, Sue Nethercutt, Patrick Hoyt, Geraldine Halbert, Ron Hartenbaum, Chase Spross, Nicholas Miller, Pat Sweeney, Jeremy Peterson, Carnar Arroyo, Carna Verde, Josiah Wester, Martha Salinas, Mateo Robertson, Diane Russell, Ruben Michaels, all the fine people who work on this program. Thank you to you for supporting our program and spreading the good word. 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
0: You were promised something. Work hard, play by the rules, and you'd own a home, raise a family, retire with dignity. I mean, that was the deal, right? It was called the American dream. So what happened to it? Well, here's the truth nobody told you. It didn't die, it was killed. And we know who did it. When they did it, and how they got away with it for almost 150 years. It starts with a lie buried in a court case way back in 1886, and it runs straight through Ronald Reagan and his administration. And it's still robbing you blind right now. This wasn't bad luck. It was a crime. Who Killed the American Dream? The Greatest Political Crime Ever Told is the new book by me, Tom Hartman. It's available at fine bookstores everywhere. It's time that you knew who did it. Who Killed the American Dream? The Greatest Political Crime Ever Told. By Tom Hartman.
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9: Please raise your right hand. 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

0: 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Up in Oregon on the Central Coast on KYAQ, Cottage Grove's KSO, Eugene's KEPW, Lanchester, Pennsylvania's W News, Maui, Hawaii's KAKU, in Columbus, Ohio on WGRN, Palinville, New York's WLPP, Rochester, New York's WRFZ, down in New Orleans on WHIV, out in Gallup, New Mexico on KNIZ, Concord, New Hampshire's WNHN, Fayetteville, Arkansas's KPSQ, in Seattle on KODX, Richmond, Virginia's WRWK, Fairmont, West Virginia's WEFR, Janesville, Wisconsin's WADR, and Minneapolis, St. Paul's AM 950 KTNF. 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I'm Brad Friedman, your friendly investigative blogger, journalist, troublemaker, muckraker, and all-around swell fellow, says me, from bradblog.com. I hope you agree. Thank you very much for joining us today, and welcome to the Bradcast as we kick off what will no doubt be another insane week, though apparently a somewhat cooler and less humid one for those of us who have suffered through the last several brutal days out in Southern California without air condition here in L.A. We now are 50 days from the most crucial midterm elections in our lifetimes, with democracy itself once again on the ballot, or as Donald Trump might prefer to describe it to you, the failures of his own presidency and his attempted authoritarianism, that is on the ballot. Though I'm not sure he would use those exact words, would he, Desi Doyen?
1: Probably not.
0: But yes, we are nonetheless 50 days out from November 3rd, which will be your last chance to vote this year. For some, in states like North Carolina and Alabama, absentee voting in the midterm general elections has already begun, with ballots sent out and already received back for counting in some cases. For others, like overseas and military voters from all 50 states, vote-by-mail absentee ballots must be mailed out by federal law no later than 45 days before Election Day. So that would be by the time this week is out, even as we await word. With all of that already going on, we await word from the corrupted U.S. Supreme Court as to whether it will uphold now several lower federal court rulings barring the U.S. Postal Service from carrying out a new rule created as per an unconstitutional executive order by Donald Trump earlier this year that would place the post office in the unprecedented, unlawful, and unconstitutional position of deciding who gets to vote and who does not via mail-in ballot, a decision which even this wildly corrupted far-right activist Supreme Court surely understands would unleash absolute chaos into our ongoing, already chaotic elections for voters and election officials alike. Right? The Supreme Court gets it, right? Surely they'll do the right thing this time, right? That ruling could come any minute from the court's so-called emergency shadow docket, as Donald Trump and his administration remain hell-bent on finding new ways to corrupt and interfere with and rig this year's midterm elections, even if they have to steal them to prevent Republicans from losing their narrow current majorities in both the U.S. House and Senate. This week, the great state of Delaware, known as the first state, will, ironically, I suppose, be the last state in this year's long primary cycle to hold its statewide primaries on Tuesday. We will, of course, as we have all season long, share any noteworthy results or problem reports on the day after, as we have for the other 49 states this year. More on all of that in a moment. But I, as soon as I can this hour, as soon as I can get to it, since we haven't been able to open the phones for several weeks, I would love to hear your feelings, your temperature, your concerns and fears 50 days out, if you have any, about these midterm elections and the Trump administration's attempt to corrupt and interfere and, yes, steal them if he possibly can. You heard him at the top of the show there telling his supporters to go out, and even if they're not registered, just try to vote, even if you have to cheat to do it. Bring everyone you know to cheat at the polls this year. I will tell those same folks, Trump supporters or Trump opponents who may not be registered, here's an idea. Get out and register now. No need to cheat to vote. Register to vote. Or if you're already registered, check your registration now with your state and or your county to make sure that you actually are registered as you think you are registered in the location that you believe you are registered, since things may have changed between the election, between these elections and the last time you voted in one. We're going to face a lot of bumps in the road over the next 50 days. And by the way, beyond those 50 days, but we'll wait to crack open that can of worms a little bit later. But for now, But for now, hey, got questions, got concerns, thoughts about all of this, especially here in our southern, our live Southern California listening area, where most voters now vote by mail, or at least have mail ballots sent to them, or at least are supposed to have mail ballots sent to them? Are you excited? Are you scared? Are you worried about what lies ahead right now? How are you feeling about all of this? I'd love to hear from you today to get listener temperatures, as it were, just 50 days out from Election Day at 818-985-5735 in our live SoCal listening area, or those listening anywhere around the globe via the live KPFK.org web stream, 818-985-KPFK, as we continue our weeks and months-long discussion of these critical elections, really from all angles, not just the horse races, mind you, but the track conditions on which those horses are running. In fact, mostly on those track conditions, I think.
1: I think a thing that's important to remember, you mentioned about checking your registration, mm-hmm. also mentioned to your friends and family, especially in other states, not California, to check their registration, too, because a lot of states, especially Republican-controlled states, are doing some little purging right now, and they may find that they might not be registered like they thought they were.
0: Harangue your friends and family, just the way Desi harangues me.
1: And also, Trump may say, you know, he may be joking. I hope he's joking about saying, you know, go ahead and cheat if you have to. Like you say, you don't have to cheat. But just remember that when people do cheat, the system is very good at catching them.
0: We'll see. The track conditions did change again just a bit on late Sunday night as a second federal judge, this one, a Trump appointee, has also now put the brakes on Trump's USPS mail ballot interference scheme, even as we wait for a final resolution on this matter from the corrupted U.S. Supreme Court. A federal judge late Sunday ordered that the U.S. Postal Service not implement Donald Trump's executive order limiting mail balloting, finding another judge in Massachusetts finding that she had repeatedly found that the USPS lacks the authority to do that, to limit mail balloting, adding yet another obstacle to the administration's effort to rewrite election rules, this time for an election that is already underway. Not that that has stopped this Supreme Court before this year. The nation's highest court already is considering the administration's appeal of an order by U.S. District Judge Indira Talwani in Boston prohibiting the Postal Service from enforcing its new rule on mail voting before this year's midterm elections. Late on Sunday night, U.S. District Judge Carl Nichols, a Donald J. Trump appointee in Washington, handed down a similar hold on the rules and, quote, plaintiffs have demonstrated that absent an injunction, there is an increased risk that a significant number of otherwise appropriate absentee or mail-in ballots will ultimately not be counted in the upcoming elections, Judge Nichols wrote in issuing his own preliminary injunction, adding the public has a strong interest in ensuring that does not happen. In May, Nichols had actually refused to issue an injunction because he ruled the lawsuit seeking one at the time was brought too early before either the Postal Service had completed their final rule and before the Democratic plaintiffs could show that they were actually being irreparably harmed. That was also the High Court's reasoning last month, the Supreme Court's reasoning, when it filed in a 6-3 ruling, when it found that an earlier freeze by Judge Talwani was also too early. But because the Postal Service has now issued its final rule to move ahead with Trump's plan, the plaintiffs in Boston and D.C. refiled their lawsuits and one injunction and one in both cases, injunctions or restraining orders on the executive order for now. Election officials say it would be impossible to implement the changes this close to a general election. Though that hasn't stopped the Supreme Court previously this year when they allowed Louisiana and Tennessee, I believe, or was it Alabama and Louisiana, in the middle of their elections, after voters had already voted, to essentially cancel those votes, thousands of them, in order to allow both of the states to rewrite their U.S. House maps to remove majority-minority voting districts. After the same high court, corrupt high court, had earlier gutted almost all of the remaining protections of the landmark Voting Rights Act of 1965. In 50 days, we are going to our first major election without those protections in place. The new Postal Service regulations would require all ballot envelopes designs to be pre-approved by the Postal Service and that states upload the identities of those who are to receive them into a still inactive online portal. Even with ballot envelopes already printed and mail ballots already being sent out in the last week along to voters in North Carolina, to Alabama, to Wisconsin, and the other states now preparing to distribute mail this week to voters. But sure, the portal is inactive, so good luck doing that. A postal worker whistleblower report to Congress last week warned that millions of people would be disenfranchised if the rule was allowed to take effect for the midterms. The union representing U.S. Postal Service workers has pushed back against the executive order as well. They submitted an amicus brief in the Supreme Court case saying it is not the job of postal workers to verify voter eligibility. In fact, the executive branch has no role in running elections. That is left constitutionally to the states and where they choose to come in, to Congress, but decidedly not to the President of the United States, nor the Postal Service, which is empowered to do little more and nothing less than assure that mail is delivered in a timely manner. Moreover, their workers at the union have made clear that they have not even been trained in this so-called final rule issued just over a week ago by the service. That, according to Government Executive, an excellent outlet covering government workers, American Postal Worker Union President Jonathan Smith told the outlet that bargaining unit employees have not gotten training on the changes outlined in the Trump administration's order. The USPS, he added, is contractually required to meet with the union before making any significant changes to the work that employees are expected to perform. They're going outside of the normal measures that we go through, he said. In the contract, they're required, when there's a serious change in the duty assignment, to sit down with the union and explain what you're asking people that I represent to do, he said. None of that has happened. None of it. They have not been trained, he made clear. And here's the thing. Because of all of this, I would frankly be surprised at this point if this wildly corrupted activist right-wing Supreme Court majority were actually to go ahead and allow this to move forward. This year, anyway. I would be stunned. It wouldn't necessarily be the first time that I was stunned by this court, but I would still be stunned. Mail balloting has long been a favorite target for Donald Trump. He has blamed mail voting, along with everything else, for his 2020 loss to Joe Biden. He claimed it's a pathway to fraud, despite the fact that he uses it himself repeatedly, some might say hypocritically, and despite his inability to show any evidence of any sort of mass election result changing fraud via mail ballots. But even if the high court does the right thing for a change here, and even if they block this rule from moving forward this year, gotta tell you, I'm really worried about mail ballots this year nonetheless. And I hope you're able to listen closely to the show today. No matter where you are, no matter who you support or oppose, if you are going to hopefully take part in this year's critical elections, I hope you will pay close attention, as every vote will, or at least must, count and be counted. But a lot of that is going to be up to us. I think we can take nothing for granted this year. And I'm not even talking about the case that we're waiting to hear back from SCOTUS on the regarding Trump's order on the Postal Service. I'm talking about what the Postal Service is already doing right now. Back in May this year, we covered an exclusive from the LA Times that served as a warning for vote-by-mail voters, not only here in California, but everywhere across the country. The Times analysis back in May had found that the number of mail ballots arriving too late to be tallied had quadrupled across the state between the 2024 presidential election and last year's November special election for Prop 50, the measure where voters voted to respond to Trump's unprecedented mid-decade U.S. House gerrymanders in Texas and elsewhere as part of, yes, his scheme to steal the election. Thousands of otherwise lawfully cast ballots were in fact tossed out simply because they did not arrive by mail within California's rather generous 7-day grace period for those mail ballots to arrive after an election, so long as they are postmarked by or before Election Day. The problem appears to be related to previous procedural changes at the Postal Service, where mail is no longer postmarked in many cases until it arrives at a major regional hub. Ironically enough, as we noted back in May, the problem appears to disproportionately harm rural voters who tend to vote for Republicans, because it now takes much longer for mail to get from local rural post offices and blue boxes up to the regional hub where it is ultimately postmarked, or is supposed to be. At the time, back in May, we urged folks to not wait until the last minute to mail their ballot, and if possible, do not use a mailbox at all if you can help it. Bring it in person, if possible, to a local voting center or to a drop box. We will offer that same advice again and again for the midterm general election this year, but with even more evidence now from other states after this year's primaries as to how important that advice is proving to be this year. While we were out over our Labor Day break, the New York Times reported, with data now being gathered from this year's primary elections, that the rate at which mail votes have been rejected for arriving late has ticked up in primaries this year and general elections last year in roughly a dozen states, prompting election officials to worry that the U.S. Postal Service is ill-equipped to deliver ballots in this fall's midterms. And again, this is before any new chaotic, unconstitutional rule being thrown at the Postal Service by Donald Trump. The states studied by the New York Times included some of the most critical battleground House and Senate seats, where control of Congress will be determined, as well as key races for governor and secretary of state. The Times obtained data from California, Colorado, Maine, Maryland, Michigan, Nebraska, New Jersey, Pennsylvania, Utah, Virginia, Wisconsin, and Washington, and all of them were troubling. In Wisconsin, for example, which is hosting an open race for governor this year, a very competitive state, they're also holding a competitive House election plus contest for both chambers of the state legislature this year. Lateness accounted for about 5,000 rejected mail ballots in the spring primary in Wisconsin, or 78% of all of the tossed ballots. During the last spring election in 2023, the figure was roughly 2,300, or 47% of all the tossed ballots, but less than half of what it was this year, back in 2023. It has more than doubled since then. In the state's Supreme Court election in April, several hundred ballots arrived a day late in Dane County, home to Madison, the state's liberal capital city. That, according to the county clerk, who said, quote, "That was highly unusual. In the past, we would only see a handful. But here, several hundred." In a survey by Wisconsin Elections Commission, two-thirds of clerks in the battleground state reported observing problems with mail delivery times in that election. The increase is particularly striking when comparing primaries back in 2024 to this year. In Michigan's primary last month, more than 10,000 mail ballots were rejected for arriving after the state's deadline of 8 p.m. on Election Day, which is nearly double the number of ballots that were rejected in 2024, a presidential contest which had much higher turnout. Something has happened between 2024 and 2026. The rise in rejected ballots comes at a time of immense upheaval at the Postal Service, notes the New York Times, where a budget crisis has prompted widespread complaints about delivery delays. As part of a 10-year plan established in 2021 to shore up the Postal Service's finance through structural changes, the agency set up these regional distribution centers to process mail and expanded the delivery standards for first-class mail from 3 days to 5 days now. The Postal Service further slowed down mail in 2024 when it implemented a centralized system that postmarks mail when it reaches those regional centers, not when it first enters the mail stream. The delay has particularly affected mail voting, especially in states that rely on postmarks to determine if a ballot is valid or not. It should also be noted that these so-called cost-cutting changes at the post office have struggled to make any sort of dent whatsoever in the agency's multi-billion-dollar deficit, but they have slowed the delivery of mail votes, and election officials are starting to notice. A Republican election official in Utah, Ricky Hatch, in a state that relies almost exclusively on mail voting now, said that he had noticed the nationwide increase of election officials encouraging voters to mail their ballots early because of the slowdowns. Quote, "We definitely morphed over time from going, hey, get your ballot in before the deadline, to mail your ballot at least a week early if you want to have it counted. Adding, better yet, use a drop box." Which is very good advice for those of you who can do it, because in some states, it's not even a matter of ballots arriving too late to be counted. As AP reported last week, thousands of ballots in several vote-by-mail states arrived on time. But guess what? They were thrown out. They arrived during the post-election grace period, but they were still not counted. Why? Because their postmarks were not dated on or before Election Day, even though presumably all of those ballots were actually mailed on or before Election Day. As AP reports, the number of ballots rejected for late postmarks has soared in the vote-by-mail states of Washington and Oregon. That's according to newly released data highlighting concerns about recent changes in U.S. Postal Service operations ahead of this year's pivotal midterm election. I mean, talk about alarm bells ringing. Are you hearing them? I'm hoping so. The struggling agency has been consolidating its operations with an emphasis on regional hubs in an effort to save billions of dollars, which, as the previous story from the Times noted, ain't saving much of anything. But it is helping to undermine our already fragile democracy. Quote, more Oregonians had their voices go unheard just because their ballots couldn't make it through the mail on time, said the Secretary of State, Tobias Reed, in Oregon, to a news conference last week, referring to the state's primary in May this year, adding, quote, that is unacceptable. These operational changes of the Postal Service are compounding worries about the future of voting by mail, especially in some Western states where the method is universal and widely popular. Secretary of State Reed said that he is asking state lawmakers for emergency funding to install 20 new ballot drop boxes in areas where they're not otherwise easily accessible to voters. Washington's Secretary of State this year has spent about $300,000 to reimburse counties for the addition of some 21 new drop boxes. And as noted, this is ironically hurting Donald Trump's own voters as much or more than it is hurting Democrats, even as Trump both decries mail-in voting and, of course, hypocritically uses it himself at the same time. In two rural Washington counties, for example, both of which had reliably backed Donald Trump, ballots rejected for late postmarks represented more than 4% of all the ballots that were cast in last month's primary. 4%. That's a lot, considering how close so many of our elections are in this country. Democratic U.S. Senator Maria Cantwell of Washington called it ironic the postal changes might disenfranchise some of Trump's most stable supporters, saying, quote, the Postal Service is disenfranchising voters across the U.S. with policies that are leaving them with a ballot that was cast but never counted, she said. I would add, legally cast but never counted through no fault of the voters. In December last year, the Postal Service finalized a rule clarifying that postmarks do not necessarily reflect the date that the agency first took possession of a piece of mail. Now, when I was growing up, I was taught to believe that when you put the mail in the box, when they came and picked it up, it would be postmarked when it got to the post office. Apparently, that is no longer the case. Now, in many cases, it does not get postmarked until it gets to these regional hubs, which can be hundreds of miles away. And since last year, the USPS policy has dictated that mail is transported now only once a day rather than twice a day from post offices or collection boxes that are more than 50 miles from a distribution center. The service acknowledged that changes in how it transports mail could, in fact, result in postmarking delays. It notes, and this is important, as they did not know this, the service notes that anyone who wants to ensure that their ballots are postmarked on time can, in fact, go into a post office and ask for it to be stamped manually, free of charge. You just got to go in, bring it to the post office. You got to ask them to do it. I had no idea. But I would recommend that, especially to folks who are in rural areas, where you may mail it and it may not even get to the regional hub for another 2 or 3 days, which might be after the election. Some more than 7,000 ballots that arrived in the mail during Oregon's week-long grace period for this year's May primary were not counted. 7,314 to be exact, because they were postmarked after Election Day. That's a rejection rate of 13%. Which is up by almost 10% from 2 years earlier, when it had already started to get bad. In the state of Washington, the number of late postmarked ballots first jumped last year after postal changes had taken effect. Officials responded by urging people to get their ballots in early and by installing more drop boxes. Drop box use did, in fact, increase in this year's primary, but the number of late postmarked ballots was still a problem. More than 20,000 of them, up from 16,000 back in 2024. The data paralleled numbers in California, where during this year's June primary, are you sitting down? About 93,500 voters had their otherwise lost.

0: you live in Seattle or Spokane and you put your ballot in the same blue box 3 days before the election, there's a high likelihood that those two ballots are going to be treated differently, said the county auditor, Charles Ross. So, yeah, y'all been warned. Please spread the word. We're all in this mess together. We need everybody on board, spreading the word, helping out your neighbors, helping out your friends, helping out your coworkers, helping them to cast their vote correctly and legally. We will do our best to continue to warn you about these things through Election Day, even though I've never been a fan of early voting myself. But now is the time to make your plan for voting, and early if possible, for a whole bunch of good reasons, right now. Hopefully you can either vote in person on a hand-marked paper ballot somewhere, or at least deliver your hand-marked paper ballot in person to take, you know, whatever may happen at this postal service out of concern. And this is, again, whether or not Trump's scheme to use the post office to help him steal the election is in play or not. Personally, if we had a level playing field, if one party wasn't actively trying to steal the election however they can, I think it would be a blowout this year for Democrats, based on a whole bunch of factors, beginning but not ending with the failing presidency of Donald Trump, his attempt to rewire our nation into an autocracy or a monarchy, as he might like to have it, and his party's shameful lack of efforts to honor their oath to defend and protect the U.S. Constitution. But with even with what will be one effort after another, as Trump told his supporters at that midterm Trumpapalooza election last week when he promised them $5,000 apiece if Republicans held on to both houses of Congress in November, a lie which he would never keep, but we're used to that. But of course, he'll pretend he wants to add $1.5 trillion to the national debt. But anyway, when he literally told his supporters to do anything that they could to win, including cheating, even with all of that, I think the forces of democracy are going to rise up to save this nation. I really do believe that, but it is not necessarily going to be easy. It is going to take every single one of us, every one of those of us in the pro-democracy majority of any party or no party at all, standing up against this madness and this attempted tyranny. So are you up to it? Are we up to it? Do you think Dems will be able to pull this one off, or will efforts to steal this election stymie American democracy and perhaps undermine it for generations to come? What are your fears today? What are your concerns today? What are your hopes today as we are 50 days from Election Day? Do you believe the election will be fair, or at least fair enough, given what we already know that Trump and Republicans are sadly doing to undermine them? How are you feeling right now about these elections? You looking forward to them as a moment when Americans will finally be able to assert their own power against the runaway, attempted authoritarian takeover of our representative constitutional democracy? Do you fear the worst is about to come? Whether that be a loss for the pro-democracy forces or perhaps another extra-constitutional coup of some sort akin to Trump's attempted January 6, 2021 insurrection. The last time there was an election in which he didn't like the results, but this time with more control by Donald Trump over virtually every facet of the federal government. 818-985 is our phone number. If you'd like to ring in with thoughts, questions on any of those questions, I'd love to hear from you. 50 days out from Election Day, 818-985-KPFK. Your calls are next. I'm Brad Friedman, and you are listening to The Bradcast.
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0: 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Let's talk about the election. 50 days away. What are your hopes, your fears, your worries, your concerns, your excitement? I'd love to hear all about it. And apparently y'all would love to talk about it because the lines are filling up here. Let's go to Jack in Venice. Hey, Jack, welcome to the Bradcast, sir.
1: Hey, Brad, thanks for having me on. I'll try to be brief as possible.
0: Sir. All right.
1: Number one, I feel like we need to change our terminology. Even you used the term unconstitutional a while ago.
0: Yeah.
1: I believe we need to switch to harsher terminology like anti-constitutional,
0: okay,
1: which I think describes more what Trump is up to.
0: Mm.
1: I also, constitution hostile, that
0: yes,
1: sort of thing.
0: Yep.
1: I think the other thing is that what Trump really wants is the chaos. It's all he needs. So he makes up a lie. He pumps the lie. He says people believe it. Then he uses the fact that people are talking about it as the proof that people believe it.
0: Yep.
1: All he needs is to plant the seed of doubt with the chaos that he creates. And we just have to keep the focus and just keep people talking about, democracy. And like you said earlier, how about registering to vote?
0: Yeah.
1: Register. Don't go just show up.
0: Right.
1: do it. Call it out.
0: Yep.
1: The other thing is one more bit of diction.
0: Yep.
1: Just that we keep saying, like, Trump believes this, Trump believes that. Trump doesn't believe anything. He will say whatever he needs to get his people to follow him and do what he wants. So I think we just need to address things more cleanly. Call it a lie.
0: Yep.
1: Call it anti-constitutional,
0: yep,
1: anti-democratic. Be very concise in that. Thank you very much for your time.
0: Excellent. Well said, Jack. I got nothing to add. You did such a good job. I appreciate that. 818-985-5735. Let's go to Rob in, where am I here? Rob in Apple Valley. Hey, Rob, welcome to the Bradcast, sir. Oh, Rob, what happened to him? 818-985-5735. How about Nicole in Hemet? Do we have Nicole? Oh, Nicole?
2: Yes. Thank you for putting this out there. I had no idea that he was fooling around with. I knew he was fooling around with the post office. But this thing about it disenfranchising rural voters, that might be the plan, because I think a lot of them are having major buyer's remorse after the recent things and shipping in all this, subpar meat and what's going on. It would be better to have...
0: I was going to say, a problem with that theory is that if that is to the plan to block his own voters from voting because they're against him, well, then who is now going to be voting in favor of him at that point?
2: Yeah, I think that's the point. It's better to have no vote than a vote against you. If that's what they're seeing. It could just be a buffoon and they really don't know what they're doing. And I think that chaos is always the plan with this crew.
0: Yeah. Well, if we have to look at the evidence, Nicole, and decide whether it's a perfect 3D chess that we, could never see for ourselves, or Donald Trump is just a buffoon, I think the evidence is pretty clear.
2: Yeah, well, they're doing everything they can. Like velociraptors looking for ways that they can bend the rules or break them and, get by with what they're doing.
0: Yep. Don't let them cow you. Don't let them scare you. But do let them inform you in as much as we need to inform everyone else about concerns about voting by mail, to get them in early if you have to vote by mail, and deliver it by hand, all of that stuff. Thanks, Nicole. I appreciate the call. 818-985-5735. Apparently, in addition to speaking of chaos, when the Supreme Court currently resolved an election dispute in Missouri last week that featured dueling court orders and sanctions against state officials, it highlighted the ongoing flurry of litigation that threatens to engulf the midterm elections in confusion and unpredictability. According to the Washington Post today, the barrage of high-stakes election cases hitting the nation's high court is above historical norms, especially for midterm election, legal experts say, and the uncertainty around the rules less than 2 months before Election Day could undermine confidence in the electoral system. Quote, "So much of our confidence in our elections depends on it being kind of boring and predictable," said Lori Ringhand, a professor at the University of Georgia and an election law expert. Wow, boring sounds great right around now, but that's not the world we live in anymore, is it? Ringhan added, quote, "When it looks like the rules are constantly changing, that isn't good for anyone, or at least anyone who wants to bolster rather than undercut confidence in our elections." And I can certainly think of someone who would like to undercut confidence in our elections. It is the way Donald Trump operates. When he appears to be on the verge of losing an election, even if it's one, as in this case, where he's not literally on the ballot. So how's your confidence in this year's elections? I'd love to hear from you. 818-985-5735. Is it going to be a fair election as you see it? Or is it going to be close enough, fair enough to reflect the intent of the people? Or will it be thwarted by Donald Trump and his minions who are, yes, working very hard to undermine it with anti-constitutional measures? There you go, Jack. 818-985-KPFK, give me a call. Yes,
3: I would just add one thing. You mentioned that Trump is pulling out all the stops in order, and all of these actions help to undermine the public's confidence in elections. I would also say that, you know, the chaos, yes, it does serve him. The headlines, I think, also serve that goal of creating chaos, undermining voter confidence. Republicans do this in a lot of states where they announce, oh, we found, you know, 11 million people are illegally voting on the voter rolls, and they then, you know, if you follow up with that that investigation that they announce with big fanfare, then you find that in the end, they never find very many.
0: Turns out there wasn't 11,000.
3: Maybe like one or two.
0: Two people.
3: But people don't hear that headline.
0: Yeah.
3: And so I think part of the chaos here is also to generate headlines that undermine confidence.
0: It is. But I think, you know, a lot of people talk about these headlines and these things that they undermine confidence in the election, and it is therefore going to make people not want to vote in the elections. I have never found that to be the case. Maybe it's just headlines that I write at Brad Blog, but I've never found it to be the case. I feel like when people see headlines that bother them regarding elections, they don't say, oh, what's the point? I'm not going to vote. They say, I'm going to fight like hell to make sure that my vote gets counted as cast. Maybe that's just me. You feel differently about that? Do you guys see what's going on and all of this chaos and confusion? And is your response to it, well, the hell with it, I'm not going to vote? If so, I'd love to hear from you. 818-985-5735. I'd love to understand that thinking, because I really don't get it, and I wonder how many people do feel that way, or if it makes them feel like, no, I'm going to fight like hell to vote, and I'm going to fight like hell to make sure my vote is counted as cast. Rob is back. Good. From Apple Valley. Let's see if I screwed up again. Hey, Rob, welcome back to the broadcast, sir.
4: Oh, that's great. Just listening to your show. Pretty interesting. I was looking out. I wrote a note, and it looks like, it doesn't really mean anything. But I wanted to mention, like, the mail voting. It's like, okay,
0: yeah.
4: If you're going to vote on, like, November 3rd, that's this year, right?
0: Yep.
4: All right. Well, you know, and that's election day.
0: Yep.
4: That's what they call it, right?
0: Yep, yep.
4: Why doesn't it get called it when it gets sent out that day? A lot of people can't do it. Just during the primaries, for example, like this is my personal experience. Like in July or in June, I had to I was late to do it. You know, I didn't get to mail myself. I could have mailed it out on that day, and I feel that is the same as casting a ballot. I don't see why that is not counted. but I didn't have
0: Let me explain that. If you were going to mail it out on the same day, that used to work just fine. They used to post, if you took it to the post office, got it to the post office, it would, boom, get postmarked right there. All would be well, even if it took a few days to show up. California has a 7-day grace period, so that would be fine. But now they've restructured the postal service, so when you go into the post office and drop your mail off, it does not necessarily get postmarked there and then. It may be days before it gets postmarked at some regional hub somewhere, unless you ask them, and again, I hope everyone heard this part when I mentioned it, unless you specifically ask them at the postal service, at the post office box, at the post office, when you go in, please manually postmark my ballot right now before it gets sent off. And do it in front of you. And apparently they will do that for you for free.
4: Yeah, but real quickly, too, I just spoke with my mail carrier. It was like an hour or so ago. A lot of times out here, you know, in the high desert, you know, comes later and stuff, you know. Your stuff may or may not be postmarked on time, right? Mm-hmm. But I was asking about this one policy many years ago, because I used to talk to this other gal, and there was a policy of the Postal Service to only turn right. Which is kind of disturbing if you think about it. Like, I mean, a whole bunch of things, but they had this thing that they couldn't, like, they had to go around the block a certain way, you know? Uh-huh. I asked this guy about this today, and he said, oh, that's still there, but it's like turning left or something like that. You know, it's weird. But anyways, check this out, Brad. I'm going to cut you short. I hope you don't cut me short, but I'm going to talk to my mail carrier, and I'm going to figure out this mail stuff before it's too late.
0: Thank you, sir. Greatly appreciated. Give my mail, your mail worker my best. 818-985-5735. Thanks for the call, Rob. I will note that, this is going to get worse. All of these things we've covered today, in fact, we're going to cover two or three more of them tomorrow and the next day and the next day, because I couldn't get to everything today. So much is going on. Rick Hassan, the professor of law at UCLA and an expert on election law, said the legal fights over election procedures and last-minute challenges have got to be unsettling for voters and potentially damaging for officials carrying out elections. He said, I've never seen anything like the mail-in ballot litigation that we are all waiting on, where there is a threat to make such a drastic change to an election in the middle of the election, said Hassan. That's an order of magnitude different than anything else that is out there now or that we have seen, he said. In The quarter century since Bush v. Gore, election litigation has tripled, according to Hassan's research. The yearly average of 94 election-related cases before 2000 has now shot up to 283 in the years following, according to Hassan's study, which found that the 2020 presidential election set the record at the time for the highest number of cases in a single year. A separate study by the University of Wisconsin Law School found 543 cases tied to the 2020 election, many of which were lawsuits filed by Trump and his supporters alleging election fraud, virtually all of which they lost. 818-985-KPFK. Let me go to, I think this may be on a different topic, Andrew in the Inland Empire. Hey, Andrew, welcome to the broadcast. What's on your mind, sir?
5: Brad, can you hear me okay?
0: I can. Can you hear me okay? Excellent.
5: That's fine.
0: Excellent.
5: Which is a good thing.
0: All right.
5: Despite everything going on, like you, I think I'm hearing, I have faith in the American people and in our system, as imperfect as it is. I think it'll work out just fine. That said, I personally pledge allegiance to our corrupt president and wacky president, and we'll lie and cheat and steal and do whatever it takes to
0: don't mean that, Andrew. We don't want anybody. All I said was you were from Inland Empire, but you know there are people listening to these show to the, this show these days, Andrew. You don't want them coming out and using this show against you. Let them use it against me.
5: If our president says it's okay, then of course it's okay, whatever it is, of course. All right, yeah, joking aside, the second part, the first part, I do have faith in our system.
0: Good. Okay. I hope you're right, by the way. Hope that faith is not misplaced. I mean, okay, go ahead. Just tell me what you want to. Well, I'll ponder it some more. Go ahead.
5: As the teachings of the great Abraham Hicks tells us, the more we didn't know of what we don't want, the more we know what we do want. So Trump and his gang are just helping us to figure out what we do want, which is a good, fair system in our country good elections. So I think it'll work out.
0: All right.
5: But anyway, that's just my belief. I do want to talk about another topic, balcony solar, which the California legislature has passed and sent to the governor's desk to sign.
0: Yep.
5: But as reported on California Solartopia, Harvey Wasserman tells us that Governor Newsom is not signing it, doesn't seem to want to sign it, according to Harvey Wasserman, if I'm reading it correct.
0: Mm-hmm.
5: So I'm wondering, what do you think of the implications of that, and what can we do to get our governor to sign it, as well as the governor of New York?
0: Let me turn to Desi here, who's sort of our environmental expert on issues like this, and also because we're near the top of the show, so I'm going to have to get a very quick answer from Des. Any idea why Newsom isn't signing, and what happens next, Desi Doyen?
3: So, as I understand it, just so people understand, balcony solar is a new law that was passed by both houses of the California legislature that would allow people to install small plug-in solar panels to their backyards and on their balconies without having to get approval first from their utility. So now that law passed and Newsom has not signed it. Now I've been looking around and trying to see if Newsom has said anything specifically against this law. He has not. He's put out no statements whatsoever. So the delay doesn't really have an official formal explanation. But if he does not sign it, it will pass on its own. As long as he doesn't veto it, it'll pass and become law September 30.
0: Oh, there you go. How about that, Andrew? You okay with that?
5: Yeah, that sounds good, as long as he doesn't veto it. All hear he's in the pocket of the utility company. But just to add to what the great Desi Doyen said, you can get those panels, put it in your yard or anywhere over your balcony, and just plug it into the wall. You don't even need to put it into a panel. It's so easy to do.
0: Very cool. Thank you, Andrew. I appreciate that. Sorry to give you the bum's rush here, but I got to get out here shortly. Let me get one more call before we do. Let's get to Mike in Los Angeles. Hey, Mike, what's on your mind, brother?
6: Hello, sir. I'm going to try to outdo our friend down there in Long Beach real quick.
0: Okay. Mo. Okay.
6: Listen.
0: Yeah.
6: Yeah, Mo, our friend Mo. Listen.
0: Yeah.
6: I don't understand what everyone's problem is. We have waited our turn to become an autocratic monarchy like all the other nations in the world, and we're just way behind, so it's our turn. So what is everybody so upset about? this is a continuation of the January 6th coup. The second he raised his hand and lied that he was going to represent all Americans, he continued his coup. He's not going to go away. What are you going to do with your $5,000 of Monopoly money down in his bunker? You don't think he's building a bunker for any particular reason, do you?
0: Is he going to – I got about excuse me, about 30 seconds left. Is it going to work, his scheme?
6: His work is cut out for him because this is the United States of America. It's not Russia and Turkey and North Korea. But he's sure as hell going to try. And even if we impeach him, then we get – our dandy from Yale, and then we get our MAGA Mikey, and then we get our Secretary of State who's down there trying to overthrow the South America Monroe Doctrine. Good luck.
0: Well, we're going to need it. Thanks, Mike. I appreciate it. Thanks to everybody who called in. Apologies to those folks who I could not get to, but we will try again soon. Excuse me, and it looks like we're wrapping up at right the exact time. Because I can't even talk anymore. Anyway, thanks to our producer, Desi Doyen. Thanks to our board op, Will Antal. 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

0: I'm Rick Smith, and this is Labor History in Two.
1: On this day in labor history, the year was 1917. That was the day Illinois Governor Frank Loudon hoped to meet with striking streetcarmen in an effort to end their strike. Transit workers in Springfield, the state's capital, had been off the job since July 25th. But the strike had gained so much support that Springfield had now erupted into a full-blown general strike. According to the Sangamon County Historical Society, thousands of union members shut down mines, railroads, bakeries, restaurants, laundries, and construction sites following the violent crackdown of a pro-labor march by state police and militia. The march had been scheduled for September 9th. The union hoped to show support for the striking streetcarmen after a number of clashes between strikers and state militia. After they were denied a permit, many of the 50 or so unions decided to march anyway and were attacked. Some were shot. More than 40 suffered bayonet-inflicted injuries. By the 11th, most everyone in Springfield had walked off the job. Striking women shoe factory workers stopped a streetcar, pulling the scab drivers off by force. By the end of the week, as many as 12,000 members of 34 unions in the city were on strike. When telephone operators walked off the job, they paralyzed communications of the scab streetcar drivers and the state National Guardsmen. The streetcar strikers refused to meet with the governor until troops were withdrawn from the city. The governor insisted disloyal, pro-German forces were at fault for the labor troubles. By the 16th, the streetcarmen agreed to negotiate and the general strike was called off. But the company refused to meet striker demands for recognition and higher wages, or even take them back.
0: Labor History in Two, brought to you by the Illinois Labor History Society and The Rick Smith Show. For more information, go to laborhistoryin2.com.
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1: And welcome, brothers, sisters, working class heroes. This is The Rick Smith Show. Thanks so much for being here. Today on the big program, lots to get to, lots to talk about. $7.17 a gallon in my neck of the woods for diesel. That is now up, what, another 8 cents from yesterday? So it was 20 cents from the day before, 8 cents today. Boy, I can't wait for tomorrow. And look, Donald Trump was in North Carolina stumping for a Republican candidate where he said, you know, it's a very inexpensive price to pay for what we've done. Remember that. It's a little more, frankly, even if it was a lot more. And he said it's going to come tumbling down like a rocket ship in reverse. And I got to be honest, a rocket ship in reverse, if it's, walk with me here, if you will, because I'm trying to give him the benefit of the doubt with the analogy here. But a rocket ship in reverse, coming down fast, is that not crashing? Is that not crashing? Is that not a disaster? Is it not? And yeah, it is. And it's a disaster like this administration that from day one has been, well, a disaster. And look, the polling is in. And I'm going to use Fox News polls here for a second. Don't like it, but I'm going to, because even Fox News viewers are going, what the? A new Fox poll, 53% of voters say the Trump administration's enforcement of our immigration laws, too far. Yeah, 49% say that they're targeting the wrong people. Yeah, 45% are saying that the government's using too much force. This is on Fox. They're saying it. Another poll, if you need more, 71%. On Fox, think the Trump administration lacks a clear strategy ending the war in Iran. Do you think? Gee, I'm shocked. 60% say the U.S. military action against Iran was the wrong decision. And look, you look around and people are struggling. I'm at the gas pump because I did a lot of driving today. Nobody happy. And I'll tell you, I went to look for my local Freedom Fuel. Because we were told there was going to be Freedom Fuel. It's going to be $3.47 a gallon in honor of
0: of Donald Trump's third administration being number 47. I guess that's what they came up with. And it's still cheaper. $3.47 would be cheaper than what I was going to get at Costco. But it's not there. It's close. It's nothing. There's nothing. No numbers. You get nothing. Because it's well kaput, I guess, right? Now, you remember back in August, the Freedom Fuel people, I guess, stole like, you know, $4 million of unpaid fuel that they distributed through Pennsylvania and New Jersey. I guess that's how they were artificially keeping the prices down to honor dear leader by just stealing. This is what's been reported. And you go, is this the most Trumpian thing ever? Because again, you look at the history, you look at what this guy has done. You look at the wake of disaster that has followed him. He's done great in every way, shape, or form. He, for himself, very successful. Everybody else, well, not so much. And look, China's, and I've been saying this from the beginning, China is the benefactor in all of our unforced errors. Everything that he screws up, China is more than happy to go in and fill the void. And energy is part of it. China was a very dependent country on the energy front. And they have been stockpiling fuel. They have been building refineries. They've been doing the work. You know what they've really been doing? Investing enormously in renewable energy, battery technology, solar panels, wind farms. If it can generate energy, they're doing it. They are the epitome of the all of the above strategy. We like to talk about that here, but from the Trumposphere, all of the above means drill, baby, drill, oil only. And well, you hippie liberals with your solar panels and your batteries and your EVs. Well, you know what? China is eating our lunch. And you look, you go back to the Carter era, where we had just birthed the idea of solar panels, you know, being put on homes and used for energy. Carter put solar panels on the White House. What did Reagan do? Ripped them off. Why? Send a message to the big oil companies. I got your back. We're not going to do any of that hippie stuff. None of that green stuff. We want the good choke on it. Burn it. We want that. We want the oil. And we gave away the solar technology. Germany did pretty well with it. A number of other countries have done pretty well with it. Who hasn't? Us. And the question is what's wrong with us? When will we stop being, I don't know, stupid? Or electing stupid? Want to hear your thoughts? Rick at TheRickSmithShow.com. Back after this. I'm Rick Smith, and this is Labor History in 2. On this day in labor history, the year was 1895. That was the day that Booker T. Washington delivered what came to be known as the Atlanta Compromise Speech, which outlined his vision for race relations and black labor in the South. Washington was the founder of the Tuskegee Normal and Industrial Institute, a college designed to train black students for careers in teaching, farming, and other trades. Washington was invited to give an address to the Cotton States and International Exposition in Atlanta. It was the first time that a black man was asked to speak before a black and white Southern audience. In his speech, he urged Southern landowners and business leaders to employ black labor over European immigrants. He said, quote, "To those of the white race who look to the incoming of those of foreign birth and strange tongue and habits for the prosperity of the South, were I permitted, I would repeat what I say to my own race. Cast down your bucket where you are." He continued, "Cast it down among those people who have, without strikes and labor wars, tilled your fields, cleared your forests, built your railroads and cities, and brought forth treasures from the bowels of the earth and helped make possible this magnificent representation of the progress of the South." His speech outlined a plan for gradual black economic advancement. He declared, quote, "agitation of questions of social equality is the extremist folly." Other black leaders, most notably W.E. Du Bois, rejected Booker T. Washington's idea of gradual advancement. Instead, Du Bois fought racial discrimination through the legal system and helped to found the National Association for the Advancement of Colored People, the NAACP. Labor History in 2 brought to you by the Illinois Labor History Society and The Rick Smith Show.
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1: So kind of a big deal going on right now in the with the NLRB, the National Labor Relations Board. This is what I'm hearing. I'm hearing that they're trying to overturn the CEMEX decision or the CEMEX rule that happened during the Biden era. And I said back when it happened that it was kind of a big freaking deal. Biden's NLRB had basically given workers the tool that my grandparents' generation had. And that is, if a majority of people say we want to have a union, there's no long drawn out battle over a secret ballot election or any of that. There's a time frame for all these things. And you just begin bargaining because the will of the workers, because it's their right, is being upheld. A big freaking deal. And I said, when Trump was elected, kiss that goodbye. They're going to screw it up. And well, I think they are, or at least they're trying. And that's why I've asked my good friend, David Borer, to come share some thoughts. David's a labor attorney with Gilbert Employment Law. You can check out their website at gelawyer.com. David, thanks for taking time for us.
3: Always glad to be here, Rick.
1: So walk me through this. Let's start with what the CEMEX rule was. What happened and what was it from your perspective?
3: Yeah, about 3 years ago, the NLRB had this case come through. CEMEX was the company in California, and the union presented cards to the employer, asked for recognition. The employer refused to recognize them and proceeded to an election. The union then called for an election, but in the election process, the employer, CEMEX, committed a bunch of ULPs. So the case comes back to the NLRB and they say, hey, wait a minute, that's not fair. These employees had a majority and now you've got the employer, as they always do, trying to delay the inevitable. And part of the way they're delaying it is by violating the law and committing unfair labor practices, and something's got to give. So what the board said in CEMEX was, if you're presented with a majority, you, the employer, here's the cards from the employees union, and it represents a majority of a bargain unit, you've got 14 days. You either have to agree to recognize the union and begin to bargain, or you have to file what's called an RM petition now with the NLRB. And that's requesting an election, management requesting an election. And then the sort of corollary with that decision was, and employer, if you commit any, even a single ULP during that election process, then you forfeited the right to, you know, contest the election, and we're going to go straight to a bargaining order. So, yeah, it was a pretty big deal. You know, it made the chance of getting a bargaining order a lot more likely than it was under right. The old law.
1: And what it was is, you know, it goes back to, you know, when my grandparents, when my grandfather told me how they organized workplaces back in the late 40s, early 50s and through the 60s, that's how it was. You know, you said, we've got people, we want a union. And it was either, you negotiate with us, or we're walking out the door, and we're gonna strike. It was
3: strike for recognition.
1: Yeah. It's none of this. We're gonna have 6 months of captive audience meetings, not 6 months of being followed around and mailers sent to your home, and well, all the things that Amazon did down in Bessemer, Alabama. It was right. Get the bargaining. Let's hammer out a contract and move forward.
3: Yeah, and you know me, Rick. I spent a long time under the Railway Labor Act dealing with the airlines. And in the early days of the Railway Labor Act, the law was, the court's interpretation of the law was, the employer has no role whatsoever in the election. And of course, you know, that's gotten twisted around under all the various labor statutes to where the employers think it's their right. They always want to come on and say, well, you know, the employee, you know, we're entitled to give the employees our point of view. Well, you weren't originally, because the purpose of the law, all of the labor laws, was to promote unionization, because exactly. It was, the Congress decided it was good for the economy and good for the country.
0: And so, also, it was good for the country because, you know, as my grandfather told me, and again, this is going back to the 40s, and he remembers the 30s and the 20s, where they were literally tearing this country apart brick by brick because sure. They were demanding fair wages, decent working conditions. But here's the thing that gets me, and the argument that employers make, well, we should be able to make our case. Well, you had the ability to make your case from the day you hired somebody until you got to the point where the workers were fed up, generally over conditions, sometimes over wages, but mostly over dignity and respect issues. So you right. had your chance. Now workers are saying, look, we want this. I think the law was fairly clear back when my grandfather was around.
3: Well, it was, and all those management consultants and union avoidance, I love that term, attorneys, you know, they always put it in terms of, it's almost as if it were a First Amendment right of these companies, when in reality, they can still, even under CMEX, we're going to find out, but I think they can still tell their side of the story, as it were. They just can't get the employee in a headlock and hit him in the face while they're telling their story. They can't do a captive audience meeting or all these other things that have been ruled to be illegal. And that's what they're crying about. They're all upset.
0: Yeah. Now, I want to go back to something, because you said, you know, if they commit an unfair labor practice, it's right to bargaining, which is what I think yeah. it should be, because I've been saying for the longest time, if I'm one of the union busters or union avoidance people, I'm going to advise companies to fire people because the penalties are so minor and the payoff is great, because it generally sends a chilling effect across the bargaining unit. And generally it comes out in your favor. So by having the ability to say, no, you can't do that, and if you do and are found guilty, immediately you have to go to bargaining, I think that's the right stick to go with that kind of a punishment. Also, what the Employee Free Choice Act was going to do, triple the fines for it. So if you yeah. do fire somebody, there's actually a monetary penalty to go with it.
3: Yeah, but these guys figured out a long time ago that, you know, they can play this game, they can drag it out, they can fire some people, scare people out of supporting the union. And if they get a little fine 5 years from now, it's like the cost of doing business to these guys. And even triple the fines isn't going to, you know, it's spit in the ocean to a company like Amazon. You're going to find them $5 billion. You know, they pay that kind of fines to, you know, the EU finds out they were monopolizing something and they have to pay $5 billion. They just write a check. So there's never in a labor contest going to be a fine big enough to change these guys' behavior.
0: Right.
3: And that bargaining order is the difference, right? You know, there's a reason they spend $1.5 billion a year to fight the unions. It's so that they don't have to sign a contract with the union. And you know, in their view, it's about the money. There's obviously unions shift a lot of the money to the workers, but it's also about the control. They can't stand the idea that they have to deal with a democratic representative.
0: Or they have to follow rules. I mean, it's, right. it's rules for everybody else, not for them.
3: Right. They want to wake up, come in one day and, you know, oh, we're going to lay off 10% of the people today. Here's your letter, sayonara. You know, and the union, you know, the union can't prevent that stuff necessarily, but you can take the sharp edges off. You get, you know, a certain amount of notice. You get some severance pay. You get whatever you get in the contract.
0: Some callback rights.
3: They don't want any of it.
0: Right.
3: And in the past, the difference here is under Gissel, the previous regime, the previous decision, there had to be outrageous and pervasive, were the words, unfair labor practices to warrant a bargaining order. And now the board has said in CMEX, if you even make one unfair labor practice, that's it. You know, once the union demonstrates a majority, you've got to keep your hands clean. Doesn't mean you have to sit there with a sock in your mouth and not say anything necessarily. But, you know, don't do stuff that everybody knows is a violation, or you're going to eat it, and we're going to be at the bargaining table pronto.
0: You know, as an organizer, I'm sure you've done a bunch of this stuff. Walk me through what some of those illegal things are, things that employers generally do. I know I've talked about employers firing people for, you know, virtually no reason, just to make an example of them. But there's more subtle things that they do that aren't on the up and up. Can you walk through some of those?
3: Yeah, I mean, back in the unsubtle days, they used to shoot our people, right? So, you know, we've graduated a little bit from that, although once in a while you still get a union activist killed. But the most sophisticated companies don't fire people, because, again, that's kind of a red flag, and then they're playing defense, trying to say, oh, no, it was because he called in sick, it wasn't because he was a union activist, whatever. But, you know, like when I ran the biggest organizing campaign in the airline industry, the company called all 25,000 members of the bargaining unit in for captive audience meetings. They rented out big movie theaters in all the cities where they had bases, and everybody was assigned a time, and you had to come in there, and they put on like a half day presentation about everything they could think of. It was bad with the union, and you weren't allowed to leave. And it was just really heavy handed. That's, you know, a captive audience meeting. There's also surveillance. That same company, one time our people were organizing in the crew lounge, and they noticed there was a curtain over the end of the crew lounge, and they noticed the tips of somebody's shoes sticking out under the curtain, and they went and looked, and somebody's over there in a damn camcorder. It's like, come on. You know, so anything that it intimidates or interferes with a worker in the decision process is, in theory, illegal. Yeah. And
0: also making outrageous promises. I mean, I worked on a campaign where the boss said, I will give you a $3 an hour raise if you just vote the union down. And that raise, actually, when they voted the union down, the raise never actually came. And they were back a year later trying to organize again.
3: Well, and I can't remember. I think it may be this Brown-Forman decision. I don't have it right in front of me, but that's the Sixth Circuit case that followed CMEX. And they were trying to organize, you'll appreciate this, a bourbon distillery in Kentucky. And the employer handed out selective raises in the lead up to the election. And then right before the election, they handed out free bourbon to the voters. And the Sixth Circuit didn't think that was sufficiently outrageous to merit a bargaining order. I mean, you know.
0: Well, maybe you're drunk enough to vote your rights away. Maybe you're drunk enough to go, no, we don't need a union. I'm happy now.
3: It was unbelievable. You know, I've had employers throw a lot of pizza on the table over the years. Oh, you know, here, have a pizza and quiet down.
0: You talked about the airline industry. There was just a couple of years ago, I think it was Delta that was running an anti-union campaign where they were saying, you know, if you vote no against the union, you can take your kid to a ball game or buy your kid a PlayStation. Or other things, because you won't have to pay those union dues. And I'm like, yeah, maybe you wouldn't have to pay the union dues, but you might get health care or retirement. You might get better wages. So you could still buy the game and go to the ball game, but you'd have the dignity to do it yourself.
3: There's a certain union president that was running that campaign that you and I both know, who had apoplexy over that little thing and just punished the company with it for weeks. But I mean, you know, that's how little they think of the employees. They think, oh yeah, you know, a night at the ball game versus, you know, fairness in the workplace. Well, of course, everybody should want a night at the ball game. Hell.
0: Now, here's the thing, and this is where I go back to My union, the Teamsters, Sean O'Brien, the president of the Teamsters, all behind Lori Chavez DeRemer, who was the Secretary of Labor for a while until she was getting pushed out. Now we find out some very interesting things about her tenure. But yeah. I was told that, you know, part of all of that, part of playing nice with the Trump administration was all about saving the joint employer rule, saving the CEMEX decision, because Trump really cares about workers, especially union workers. And yet I look at what they're doing, and this is what I was expecting. I'm not surprised. I am, however, surprised it's taken as long as it has. Or is this just how slow the wheels can turn?
3: It really is. It's like we've seen on all the other stuff, whether it's the Kennedy Center litigation or the reflecting pool or the 99 other things that he's broken the law with. You know, the law isn't made to respond quickly. And he's got the White House operation. You know, he says jump. They say, okay, you know, we'll hurry up and jump. Just tell us how high. And they're moving faster than the courts can really keep up with. The legal process has always been slow, and they're exploiting that the same way employers exploit the long delays at the NLRB.
0: Yeah. So last line of questioning I've got for you, because look, I'm a big union supporter. I know you are as well. I think if we had, you know, the kind of union density that we had when my grandparents' generation were in the workforce, if we had 30%, 35% union density, a lot of the anger and a lot of the problems we have right now wouldn't be. We have a much fairer distribution of wealth. We certainly wouldn't be at the lowest point and income going to workers since they've been tracking this. What was it, 52% going to workers, where was the high was in the mid-60s. That's a massive redistribution of wealth. If we had that kind of union density, and if we were able to rebuild that kind of union density, maybe a lot of the problems we have would kind of resolve themselves. So for me, making it easier for people to organize is kind of a goal that I'd like to see. This decision, this rule could have helped in that. And by going against it, which this administration is doing, I think it's just going to prolong a huge part of our problems. So bring it home to the average worker. Why does this issue matter to people who don't even know what the NLRB stands for?
3: Yeah, well, it's going to do exactly what you said. Left in place permanently, this would mean there would be, it would be quicker from the time the workers decide they want to have a union until they're at the bargaining table actually advocating for their own, you know, pay and working conditions. That today, I mean, it can take a year, 2 years, 3 years to even, you know, get to an election sometimes. And, you know, the employers know that those long delays, people lose interest. You know, you start an organizing campaign, people get all hyped up, and if they can drag it out for 2 years, attrition will probably, you know, wipe out part of your group, and the rest will get bored or, you know, give up hope and, you know, trickle away. So this is a decision meant to short circuit that. And it's funny, if you go on management lawyer websites, they're all saying, wow, this is 50 years of law they're throwing out here, and it's not right. Well, that 50 years of law was built on those guys spending $1.5 billion a year fighting the unions and coming up with, you know, sneaky ways to prolong the process or dirty ways to get away with what used to be an unfair labor practice or whatever. And now we're talking about getting back to the real purpose of the law, which is to promote unions. And now, you know, they're crying in their beer. Well, the reality is 71% of the workforce wants to have a union. I'm talking about the entire working population in the United States. 71% want to have a union. We're stuck at like 6% of the private sector. And that difference is that $1.5 billion a year.
0: Absolutely.
3: If they got out of the way, we'd be back up in the 30s before you knew it.
0: Yeah, absolutely. David, I appreciate the time, the input. I hope folks will keep paying attention to this. Thanks so much.
3: Absolutely, Rick. Keep up the great work.
0: Thanks so much. Our good friend David Bohr, labor attorney there at Gilbert Employment Law. Check out their website, gelawyer.com. Want to hear your thoughts? Email me, Rick at thericksmithshow.com. Quick break. Right back. I'm Rick Smith, and this is Labor History in Two.
1: On this day in labor history, the year was 1929. That was the day a mistrial was declared in the case of 16 textile mill unionists in North Carolina. The mistrial sparked 5 days of anti-union vigilante violence. Textile mill workers at Gastonia's Lorry Mill had been on strike since April 1st. They demanded higher wages and shorter work hours, union recognition, and an end to the hated stretch-out system. Soon, textile workers at Bessemer City's American Mill walked off the job in solidarity and joined the National Textile Workers Union. Ella Mae Wiggins was one of the strike leaders at American Mill. She was known for her militancy, but also for organizing black workers into the union. As the strike wore on, mill owners evicted dozens of families from company housing. Wiggins helped set up a tent city. On June 7th, sheriff's deputies attacked strikers who marched to Lorry Mill to call out remaining workers. The police arrived at the tent colony later that evening to disarm them, and Gastonia's police chief wound up dead. Immediately, more than 70 textile union members and leaders were rounded up and arrested. 16 stood trial for the murder of Chief Adderholt. The Anti-Union Committee of 100 smashed up the NTWU headquarters in Gastonia and Bessemer City. They kidnapped, beat, and threatened to kill several union members. The rampage continued as SCAB forces moved on to Charlotte to raid the offices of the International Labor Defense, who had handled the strikers' case. 5 days into the terror, Wiggins was killed on her way to a union solidarity rally. Outrage over her murder forced mill owners to improve conditions and wages, but the fight to organize would continue for years.
0: For more information, go to laborhistoryin2.com, like us on Facebook, follow us on Twitter at laborhistoryin2.
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0: So 55 years, the Kennedy Center was financially rolling along. They had acts come in, people came and enjoyed them. It seemed to be working, I don't know, fairly well. It seemed. Donald Trump, just in a year as chairman of the board, not working anymore. The building's fenced off.
6: locked down, broke. And now I'm hearing potentially there's talk of maybe tearing it down. Have they broken it that badly? A DC friend of mine said that there's some organizing going on for to gather people to be a human shield to protect the

0: And I understand, this isn't surprising. It's what he does. His crummy coin, I see nothing but complaints about that. But, you know, go back to the vodka and the steaks and the airline and the university and the charities and all of the stuff that he's boogered up. Why are we shocked? Why would anybody be surprised? And here to share some thoughts on that, one of my D.C. resident friends, Alex Lawson. He's the executive director over there at Social Security Works. You can check out their website, socialsecurityworks.org. Alex, thanks for taking time for us.
1: As always, it is my pleasure, Rick.
0: So what do you make of the Kennedy Center situation? The MAGA world, Red Hat world is going to say, well, it was all broken. And it's just, you know, Donald just had the unlucky misfortune of being the guy who was aware and strong enough to be the leader who pointed it out that it was, you know, the rest of the nonsense.
1: I don't even think they believe that now, though. I don't see that one working. Rick, as you know, we've been working really hand in glove with a lot of the public lands, public buildings movement, because they were trying to tear down the Wilbur J. Cohen building, which has these immense frescoes about the creation of Social Security by Ben Shawn, Philip Guston. These are two American artists this is priceless stuff. Not that the folks in the White House understand that, you know, with their taste, but we were able to back them off of the Cohen building. We, you know, like with public pressure, and we stood in solidarity with the Kennedy Center workers, and they came and stood in solidarity with us. It's not over. And the threat of demolition, people sort of guffaw at it a little bit, but he tore down the East Wing. And after that, we were like, yeah, we're not exaggerating things here. So he might destroy the Kennedy Center because we helped. And, we were there. We live streamed when they took his name off of the building. And that's what this is all about. It's a little man with a hurt ego who is going to try to destroy the building. But what's going on is he's saying, put my name on the building or I'm going to bulldoze it. That's all it is. And I don't know if you heard today, we have activists there and a big group chat, you know, just it is trying to keep eyes on it. One of the forklifts just kept running into a column and was like obviously trying to cause problems.
0: Was it just somebody who was really bad at their job?
1: No. No, it's not. I mean, it's not, and it's not a sophisticated con either, but it's the same thing as always, right? They're just trying to kneecap the mailman, complain the mail is late. So the ceiling fell, right? And they're pretending that this is a decrepit building. Are you kidding me? And I will forgive people who've not been to DC and have not been to the Kennedy Center, but the Kennedy Center is a world-class venue just But months ago. I mean, not like, oh, it's a little nice, but needs some touch up. No, the Kennedy Center is a world-class venue that hosted the greatest acts. And I mean, it is an amazing place.
0: Well, it was,
1: but it still is. I mean, like, you know, it's not like it's in disrepair. The dude is lying and it's all about threatening. Yeah. To destroy the building so that they can put his name on it. The reason it's shocking, Rick, is just, you know, the man is messed up. You know, with all the things, he literally started and lost a war faster than any, right? I mean, like gas prices are astronomical.
0: $7.17 a gallon for diesel in my neighborhood.
1: And their plan was drive less. You saw that, right? They were like, "What's your plan for the high gas prices? Drive less
0: and eat less, because we won't need as many. If you eat less, there'll be less trucks that need to go to the supermarket." But here's the thing: I mean, if this is what he's done to the Kennedy Center, what about the Washington Monument? I'm just waiting for some crazy nonsense like him needing to put his name on that, or else it's got to come down.
1: I mean, that is, though, it's a joke, but like, don't give him ideas, Rick. Like, do not show that anymore.

0: more because he will be like, that's a great idea. The man is, not only does he have literally the worst taste of anyone that I've ever seen. Like if you were to create a guide for terrible taste, right? Like, and I like highbrow, middle brow, low brow,
1: no brow,
0: you know, outsider art. I'm not trying to say you got to be highfalutin, but you can't be garbage. This guy is garbage. Have you seen what he's done at the White House, right? He's like, let's put up this ugly gold leaf I bought at Home Depot. And they like taped up pictures of presidents. You're like, what? But that's who he is. And, you know, he's a very small man. And he has read, obviously, some books about Hitler, about Stalin, about other authoritarians and leaving their mark. And he's like, I'm a buildings guy. I'm going to spend my time in office actually trying to put my name on as much stuff as possible.
1: He's going
0: to
1: leave his mark, all right. He is going to leave his mark.
0: Pay for it. It hurts me in my soul.
1: No, I mean, this is the sad thing. And you know, do you agree that I saw a commentator, and I don't know who to credit it to. It's not my idea, but a commentator I saw said that he knows that when he's gone, nobody's going to do what Newt Gingrich and company did for Reagan and slap his name all over everything. So he's basically doing it himself because he knows once he's out the door, his legacy is going to, they're going to try and scrub any memory of being attached to him or any of this stuff. So he's got to get his name on stuff now. Do you buy into any of that?
0: I think that's exactly right. But what he's forgetting is that, no, there's not going to be a bunch of people trying to slap his name on things, but there will be a army of us who are happily chiseling his name off of everything that he has ever touched, so that he is literally erased from the history of this country. And, you know, I will say, just Google Romans obliterating memories or something of that, and you'll see, I can't remember what the Latin is, but this is what you do when you have a tyrant, and they would go and they would just literally chisel the name off. And it was, who is that blank space right there? Yeah. Oh, well, we're not going to remember him. That's the point. We're going to forget him. And we're going to build new things.
1: I hope we don't forget him. I hope this is a history we learn and we never do again.
0: You're exactly right. We're going to forget him actively. We're not going to honor him in any way. We're only going to hold him as an example of what we can never do again, right? So maybe we can come together and like put a smoldering pile of garbage together, right? Something like that, like just really the word, and then just put his name right on that. Donald Trump, never forget the garbage, something. But he's not going to get his name on the Kennedy Center. He's not going to get his name on the Washington Monument. And anything he gets his name on, we're going to take it down.
1: Or the other part of this, you know, the stuff that he does produce. And I I've been seeing all these complaints about the $10 coin that is just crummily made. It looks like it was minted a while ago and has gone through circulation from what I've been reading. But everything this guy touches is cheap, gaudy, and isn't going to last long. And I hope that comes of all of this, but here's the thing, and this is what bugs me. The real attacks are coming policy-wise. Republicans are trying to get a little more muscular, especially around Social Security, and I got to get your thoughts on, I hear rumors of another fiscal commission talking about raising the retirement age, talking about doing a whole bunch of things that wouldn't solve our problem, but would give us massive benefit cuts, and oh, by the way, save rich people from having to kick in. And I got to get your thoughts on what's going on. What are we not hearing?
0: So I want to tie the two together because they're super related. They are basically dangling shiny things in front of Donald Trump. They're like, hey, pay attention to that stuff over there, while the billionaires are hard at work trying to lock in their gains, you know, overthrow democracy. They know that the tune has stopped. And if they don't stop, if they let the people have their voices heard, We're going to take it all back and we're going to never let them do it again. So they're trying to rush this stuff through while they still have some power. And that is why right now I'll be going down to Dallas, Texas, where Jody Arrington, the chair of the budget committee, House Budget Committee, who is on the record, right? Like people are saying, oh, well, what's the Republican plan? And it's true because they won't put out a piece of legislation, but you just have to Google Jody Arrington, Social Security. What does Jody think? He wants to raise the retirement age and he doesn't think that he can do it through regular order in the light of day. So he wants to create a closed door fiscal commission to do it in secret. And they're meeting in Texas on Monday, a field hearing where they're going to try to push this as a bipartisan solution to Social Security. And it, you know, Social Security does not need saving. It needs saving from Jody. It needs saving from the billionaires. That's what we have to do. And so we have to defeat this push on the fiscal commission, which is just a closed door behind, you know, in smoky rooms way of pushing benefit cuts. That's what it all is. In 2032, if Congress does nothing, there's a 22% across the board benefit cut. What the billionaires know is as we get to that date, the public are going to demand that we don't have a 22% benefit cut. So that means that billionaires got to pay in on all of their income, which they don't do right now. They only pay in on the first $184,500 in income. They don't want to pay in on all their income. Elon Musk doesn't want to pay in on all their income, on all his income. So they get this commission together and then they lie about what they're doing. And they're like, oh, don't worry. We're just going to raise the retirement age because everyone's living long. Everyone's not living longer. That's a lie to begin with. Some people are living longer. Rich sure. people are living longer, but working people are not living longer. Also, an increase in the retirement age is just a 7% benefit cut, which means their proposed solution to a 22% benefit cut is a 21% benefit cut, right? Like they're going to do that now. And you're like, that's not a solution. That's just the problem sooner. And you obviously set it up correctly. The whole reason they're going to do that is because the solution is to make billionaires pay their fair share. And then there's no benefit cut and we can expand benefits for everyone. This is a way of cutting us off at the pass and pretending that we're going to get nothing, right? Oh, it's going bankrupt. We have to act now. And it's to have us believe we're going to get nothing so that we'll accept less than we're owed.
1: Yeah. Now I want to bring up an interview that I saw. I saw bits and parts of with Aaron Rodgers, the Steelers quarterback, who has gotten himself into a lot of situations over vaccines. And, you know, his comment that, you know, no one regrets not getting the vaccine, which you go, yeah, I talked about this yesterday. A lot of dead people. I think if we could reanimate them, if we could figure out how to, you know, put some water on them and, you know, make them grow again, I think they might regret not getting it. Just throwing that out there, especially as we're making measles amazing here in the state of Pennsylvania. But he went on to talk about how nothing gets better and our political system's broken. And it's this kind of both sides suck uniparty argument that I hear a lot from people on the right that, you know, well, we got Trump and Trump, he is what he is, but he's entertaining. I don't care what he's doing. They all suck. And he went on to say that, you know, Trump hasn't done anything he promised. Obama's promised hope and change. You know, things haven't gotten better in the black community. And oh, by the way, the ACA didn't make a difference in the world besides being an extra tax on the rich. Now, that framing there is really interesting to me because I know people who the ACA has saved their lives because for the first time they were able to get health care. I'm not someone who's an enormous fan of the ACA. I've always believed it was a step towards getting where we need to go. But I do know people who do say, yeah, it changed my world. And I think some of that kind of uniparty, they all suck kind of argument, I think that has to be addressed. I'm curious if you have any thoughts.
0: Yeah, I mean, that's just a tool of the billionaires, apathy, right? Like, it's all terrible. Both sides are terrible. So do nothing. That is silence, right? That just helps the billionaires continue just robbing us blind. And, you know, it is predicated on, I mean, at least he was honest about one thing. He's like, was it anything more than raising taxes on the rich? And you're like, well, probably not to you because you're rich, man. So to you, who already has rich person healthcare, you didn't benefit from the Medicaid expansions, which saved so many lives across this country. To you, rich person, it probably did only raise your taxes, but it did make things better for millions of Americans, not even close to enough. But the problem with this whole thing is we should never listen to Aaron Rodgers, right? That man is an idiot.
1: Sure, I like watching him play football. I think he's a good...
0: Exactly.
1: Even at this age, it's amazing he's still playing. I hate the Steelers for my Pittsburgh friends, but no, I think he's a good athlete. But it's this pushing of the hyper-individual that I have a problem with. It didn't help me at all, so screw everybody else. Right. Even if we know it, like you just said, it's helped millions of people. Now, you could take that from the ACA, and you can move it to anything else, to education, to Social Security, to anything else you can move that to, because if it doesn't benefit me, Alex, it shouldn't exist, and we shouldn't have to pay for it, because, well, screw you, buddy.
0: And I mean, the converse of this is, you know, we see this so often, right? For the right, for Republicans, it's not bad until it happens to me, right? I mean, how many stories are there where it's now, you know, a Republican is impacted by their policies and they're like, oh my God, I can't believe it. And you're like, we were telling you this. You maybe, just didn't care.
1: Maybe you've been hearing some
0: other people.
1: Maybe you've been hearing some farmers and truck drivers.
0: Yeah.
1: Have you been hearing some beef ranchers? You hearing some cattle ranchers complaining now?
0: I will say, because I know, but Michael Brooks always had it best. Sympathy for the conned, none for the con men.
1: No, I'm with you.
0: I really want to welcome people and be like, you were not being told the truth. I wish you'd known that then. But now, if you know it now, come on. But the conmen for the elected Republicans, right? Yeah. I mean, just Google it. It goes every month. There's a story of the like, oh, I can't believe that this policy that I literally voted for can negatively affect me. And now I'm against it. Right.
1: No, I'm right there with you. So last
0: hyper individualism.
1: Before I let you go, we're going down to see Jody Arrington. Because Joni loves Chachi. I mean, Jody, it's Jody, right?
0: Jody.
1: Going down to see him. People in his congressional district, can they come and see this shindig? I mean, because it seems to me like now might be the time to pay some attention to what they're doing a little bit more, especially with I'm sure you know, there's an election coming up.
0: Yeah, I mean, they sprung this on everybody. So, I mean, it is a public meeting. Anyone can go, but you know, they noticed it like yesterday, which means they put the information out. So they're going to pack the hall with their supporters, but we're going to get our people there. We just had Governor Martin O'Malley in Dallas, 2 days ago, doing a town hall on Social Security. And, you know, we packed the room with the public and they're on our side. So we're going to go down there and make sure people's voices are heard. I'm going to make sure my voice is heard. I'm going to try to bring everybody who I talk to, all of the stories that I carry from Social Security Works, into that room with me. The millions of people who have signed petitions saying, do not cut Social Security by even a single penny. And I'm going to make sure that they have to listen to me. Yeah. And Jody Arrington knows that. He's very annoyed with me anytime he sees me because he knows that I'm going to do just that. I'm going to burst their little fictional bubble that they're the reasonable people in the room. I'm going to point out that everybody hates you, Jody. No one agrees with you. 90% of Americans do not want to see Social Security cut by even a single penny. And you only get away with this behind closed doors in your secret meetings that you spring on people. But luckily for you, Jody, I'll be there to make sure that people know what kind of nefarious stuff you're getting up to.
1: There you go. Alex, as always, I appreciate the time. SocialSecurityWorks.org, the website. We'll get links out. Alex, as always, great stuff.
0: Thanks, Rick.
1: Want to hear your thoughts? Email me, Rick at the ricksmithshow.com. Are you ready for the Trump monument? I want to hear your thoughts. Rick at the ricksmithshow.com. Quick break. Right back after this. Stick around. I'm Rick Smith, and this is Labor History in Two. On this day in labor history, the year was 1830. That was the day that Tom Thumb, the first locomotive built in the U.S., raced a horse on a 9-mile course in Maryland. Here is part of John Latrobe's eyewitness account of that historic race. At first, the gray had the best of it, for his steam would be applied to the greatest advantage on the instant, while the engine had to wait until the rotation of the wheels set the blower to work. The horse was perhaps a quarter of a mile ahead when the safety valve of the engine lifted and the thin blue vapor issuing from it showed an excess of steam. The blower whistled, the steam blew off in vapory clouds. The pace increased, the passengers shouted. The engine gained on the horse. Soon it lapped him. The race was neck and neck. Then the engine passed the horse, but it was not repeated. For just at this time, the band which drove the pulley and blower slipped from the drum. The safety valve ceased to scream, and the engine began to wheeze and pant. The horse gained on the machine and passed it. And although the band was presently replaced, the steam again did its best. The horse was too far ahead to be overtaken and came in the winner of the race. The horse may have won the race that day, but the iron horse would soon revolutionize transportation. The railway industry also played an integral part in labor union history. From the early railroad worker brotherhoods to Eugene V. Debs' American Railway Union to A. Philip Randolph's Brotherhood of Sleeping Car Porters, railroads and the workers who built them and ran them helped to build and strengthen the American labor movement.
2: I've been working on the railroad all the live long day.
1: Labor History in Two, brought to you by the Illinois Labor History Society and the Rick Smith Show.
3: You're listening to the Rick Smith Show, where working people come to talk.
1: Oh, yes, another fiscal commission. Boy, I can't wait for that. As if, what was it, the Simpson Bowls the last time they tried to... they tried to change CPI and all the other craziness, you know, because we got to figure out not how to bring more money into Social Security to make sure that it's solvent and that it pays what it's promised. No, that we can break, you know, that we can figure out how to screw for future generations off of. Because again, like my generation got stiffed because they raised the Social Security age up to 65, up to 67, I mean. And I think I have to go a little bit beyond 67. So when you start thinking about, hey, that's a couple of years. And back then, I didn't think of it as a benefit cut. But now that I'm looking towards, you know, the body ain't holding up as well as it used to, the idea that I'm going to have to work an extra two and a half years to get to being able to get those benefits that I've spent my whole life paying into, it's a little angering. And look, the next generation may not be doing the same physically taxing jobs that my generation did, or maybe they will. But the idea that you should have the option. Now, listen to Dr. Oz. You know, if we could just get people to be healthier, they just, you know, did what RFK Jr. said. Be $1 trillion to our economy, because that's more important. Making sure that Wall Street is well fed, that the employer class, they're good. Working people enjoying the final years of their lives. Yeah, you know, not so much. Now, look, I'm a big believer in I'll probably work until the day I die. I'll probably do something. And we want people to do something. But this idea that you have no choice. That's where I have a problem. And we know what these commissions are going to come up with. The same ideas of the past, what got us into the mess that we're in, not fixing the actual structure, which is, honestly, if we were to tax everybody the same, this is the fairness argument. I pay 100% of my income gets Social Security taxes paid on it. 100%, because I don't make over 180 grand a year. Elon Musk pays everything that he's going to pay for the entire year before the sun comes up or before the first hour of the year. And you go, there's something seriously wrong when you're talking about potentially having a 22% benefit cut across the board in 2032. Now, we've got 6 years to fix this. We've been talking about this for probably 10 years now. And again, they keep kicking this down the road. What they want is they want to put it in a crisis situation. They don't actually want to solve the problem. They want to make sure that there's a crisis. So then they can impose their austerity on us, because that's what the wealthy want. They don't want you retiring. They don't want you having a couple of golden years where you get to maybe go, I don't know, like I want to do, drive through the desert of Utah. They want you showing up to that job, making that profit, getting them their profits. Do you think it's a good idea to have this big commission led by Joni Arrington? Led by Republicans who have already told us their plan is to get those entitlements in line, which means less for you, more for them. I want to hear your thoughts. Rick@TheRickSmithShow.com. Miss any portion of the program, grab the podcast. And as always, thanks so much for being here. We'll see you back here next time.
3: 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Until next time, this has been The Rick Smith Show, where working people come to talk. Welcome back to The Rick Smith Show. Now, here is Rick Smith.
1: So 55 years, the Kennedy Center was financially rolling along. They had acts come in. People came and enjoyed them. It seemed to be working, I don't know, fairly well. It seemed. Donald Trump, just in a year as chairman of the board, not working anymore. The building's fenced off, locked down, broke. And now I'm hearing potentially there's talk of maybe tearing it down. Have they broken it that badly? A DC friend of mine said that there's some organizing going on to gather people to be a human shield to protect the Kennedy Center from bulldozers should Trump get the itch to destroy something even further. And I understand this isn't surprising. It's what he does. His crummy coin. I see nothing but complaints about that. But, you know, go back to the vodka and the steaks and the airline and the university and the charities and all of the stuff that he's boogered up. Why are we shocked? Why would anybody be surprised? And here to share some thoughts on that, one of my DC resident friends, Alex Lawson. He's the executive director over there at Social Security Works. You can check out their website, socialsecurityworks.org. Alex, thanks for taking time for us.
0: As always, it is my pleasure, Rick.
1: So what do you make of the Kennedy Center situation? The MAGA world, Red Hat world is going to say, well, it was all broken. And it's just, you know, Donald just had the unlucky, you know, unlucky misfortune of being the guy who was aware and strong enough to be the leader who pointed it out that it was, you know, the rest of the nonsense.
0: I don't even think they believe that now, though. I don't see that one working. Rick, as you know, we've been working really hand in glove with a lot of the public lands, public buildings movement, because they were trying to tear down the Wilbur J. Cohen building, which has these immense frescoes about the creation of Social Security by Ben Shawn, Philip Guston. These are two American artists this is priceless stuff. Not that the folks in the White House understand that, you know, with their taste. But we were able to back them off of the Cohen building. We, you know, like with public pressure, and we stood in solidarity with the Kennedy Center workers, and they came and stood in solidarity with us. It's not over. And the threat of demolition, people sort of guffaw at it a little bit, but he tore down the East Wing. And after that, we're like, yeah, we're not exaggerating things here. So he might destroy the Kennedy Center because we helped. And, you know, I just saying we were there. We live streamed when they took his name off of the building. And that's what this is all about. It's a little man with a hurt ego who is going to try to destroy the building. But what's going on is he's saying, put my name on the building or I'm going to bulldoze it. That's all it is. And I don't know if you heard today, we have activists there and a big group chat, you know, just it is trying to keep eyes on it. One of the forklifts just kept running into a column and was like obviously trying to cause problems. And, you know, just like.
1: Why would or was it just somebody who was really bad at their job?
0: No, it's not. I mean, it's not, and it's not a sophisticated con either, but it's the same thing as always, right? They're just trying to kneecap the mailman, complain the mail is late. So the ceiling fell, right? And they're pretending that this is a decrepit building. Are you kidding me? And I will forgive people who've not been to DC and have not been to the Kennedy Center, but the Kennedy Center is a world-class venue just but months ago. I mean, not like, oh, it's a little nice, but needs some touch up. No, the Kennedy Center is a world-class venue that hosted the greatest acts. And I mean, it is an amazing place.
1: Well, it was,
0: but it still is. I mean, like, you know, it's not like it's in disrepair. The dude is lying and it's all about threatening. Yeah. To destroy the building so that they can put his name on it. And like, I want us to, the reason it's shocking, Rick, is just, you know, the man is messed up. You know, with all the things, he literally started and lost a war faster than any, right? I mean, like gas prices are astronomical.
1: $7.17 a gallon for diesel in my neighborhood.
0: And their plan was drive less. You saw that, right? They were like, "What's your plan for the high gas prices? Drive less
1: and eat less, because we won't need as many. If you eat less, there'll be less trucks that need to go to the supermarket." But here's the thing: I mean, if this is what he's done to the Kennedy Center, what about the Washington Monument? I'm just waiting for some crazy nonsense like him needing to put his name on that, or else it's got to come down.
0: I mean, that is, though, it's a joke, but like, don't give him ideas, Rick. Like, do not show that anymore, because he will be like, that's a great idea. The man is, not only does he have literally the worst taste of anyone that I've ever seen. Like, if you were to create a guidebook for terrible taste, right? Like, and I like highbrow, middle brow, low brow,
1: no art, brow,
0: you know, outsider art. I'm not trying to say you got to be highfalutin, but you can't be garbage. This guy is garbage. Have you seen what he's done at the White House, right? He's like, let's put up this ugly gold leaf I bought at Home Depot. And they like taped up pictures of presidents. You're like, what? But that's who he is. And, you know, he's a very small man. And he has read, obviously, some books about Hitler, about Stalin, about other authoritarians and leaving their mark. And he's like, I'm a buildings guy. I'm going to spend my time in office actually trying to put my name on as much stuff as possible.
1: He's going
0: to
1: leave his mark, all right. He is going to leave his mark.
0: Painful, Rick. It hurts me in my soul.
1: No, I mean, this is the sad thing. And you know, do you agree that I saw a commentator, and I don't know who to credit it to. It's not my idea. But a commentator I saw said that he knows that when he's gone, nobody's going to do what Newt Gingrich and company did for Reagan and slap his name all over everything. So he's basically doing it himself, because he knows once he's out the door, his legacy is going to, they're going to try and scrub any memory of being attached to him or any of this stuff. So he's got to get his name on stuff now. Do you buy into any of that?
0: He's forget. I think that's exactly right. But what he's forgetting is that No, there's not going to be a bunch of people trying to slap his name on things, but there will be a army of us who are happily chiseling his name off of everything that he has ever touched, so that he is literally erased from the history of this country. And, you know, I will say, just Google Romans obliterating memories or something of that, and you'll see, I can't remember what the Latin is, but this is what you do when you have a tyrant, and they would go and they would just literally chisel the name off, and it was, who is that blank space right there? Yeah. Oh, well, we're not going to remember him. That's the point. We're going to forget him, and we're going to build new things.
1: I hope we don't forget him. I hope this is a history we learn and we never do again.
0: You're exactly right. We're going to forget him actively. We're not going to honor him in any way. We're only going to hold him as an example of what we can never do again, right? So maybe we can come together and like put a smoldering pile of garbage together, right? Something like that, like just really the word, and then just put his name right on that. Donald Trump, never forget the garbage, something. But he's not going to get his name on the Kennedy Center. He's not going to get his name on the Washington Monument. And anything he gets his name on, we're going to take it down.
1: Or the other part of this, you know, the stuff that he does produce. And I I've been seeing all these complaints about the $10 coin that is just crummily made. It looks like it was minted a while ago and has gone through circulation from what I've been reading. But everything this guy touches is cheap, gaudy, and isn't going to last long. And I hope that comes of all of this, but here's the thing, and this is what bugs me. The real attacks are coming policy-wise. Republicans are trying to get a little more muscular, especially around Social Security, and I got to get your thoughts on, I hear rumors of another fiscal commission talking about raising the retirement age, talking about doing a whole bunch of things that wouldn't solve our problem, but would give us massive benefit cuts, and oh, by the way, save rich people from having to kick in, and I got to get your thoughts on what's going on. What are we not hearing?
0: So I want to tie the two together because they're super related. They are basically dangling shiny things in front of Donald Trump. They're like, hey, pay attention to that stuff over there, while the billionaires are hard at work trying to lock in their gains, you know, overthrow democracy. They know that the tune has stopped. And if they don't stop, if they let the people have their voices heard, we're going to take it all back and we're going to never let them do it again. So they're trying to rush this stuff through while they still have some power. And that is why right now I'll be going down to Dallas, Texas, where Jody Arrington, the chair of the budget committee, House Budget Committee, who is on the record, right? Like people are saying, oh, well, what's the Republican plan? And it's true because they won't put out a piece of legislation, but you just have to Google Jody Arrington, Social Security. What does Jody think? He wants to raise the retirement age, and he doesn't think that he can do it through regular order in the light of day. So he wants to create a closed-door fiscal commission to do it in secret. And they're meeting in Texas on Monday, a field hearing, where they're going to try to push this as a bipartisan solution to Social Security. Social Security does not need saving. It needs saving from Jody. It needs saving from the billionaires. That's what we have to do. And so we have to defeat this push on the fiscal commission, which is just a closed door behind, you know, in smoky rooms way of pushing benefit cuts. That's what it all is. In 2032, if Congress does nothing, there's a 22% across the board benefit cut. What the billionaires know is as we get to that date, the public are going to demand that we don't have a 22% benefit cut. So that means that billionaires got to pay in on all of their income, which they don't do right now. They only pay in on the first $184,500 in income. They don't want to pay in on all their income. Elon Musk doesn't want to pay in on all his income. So they get this commission together And then they lie about what they're doing. And they're like, oh, don't worry. We're just going to raise the retirement age because everyone's living long. Everyone's not living longer. That's a lie to begin with. Some people are living longer. Rich sure. people are living longer. But working people are not living longer. Also, an increase in the retirement age is just a 7% benefit cut, which means their proposed solution to a 22% benefit cut is a 21% benefit cut, right? Like, they're going to do that now. And you're like, that's not a solution. That's just the problem sooner. And you obviously set it up correctly. The whole reason they're going to do that is because the solution is to make billionaires pay their fair share. And then there's no benefit cut and we can expand benefits for everyone. This is a way of cutting us off at the pass and pretending that we're going to get nothing, right? Oh, it's going bankrupt. We have to act now. And it's to have us believe we're going to get nothing so that we'll accept less than we're owed.
1: Yeah. Now I want to bring up an interview that I saw bits and parts of with Aaron Rodgers, the Steelers quarterback, who has gotten himself into a lot of situations over vaccines. And, you know, his comment that, you know, no one regrets not getting the vaccine, which, you go, yeah, I talked about this yesterday. A lot of dead people. I think if we could reanimate them, if we could figure out how to, you know, put some water on them and, you know, make them grow again, I think they might regret not getting it. Just throwing that out there, especially as we're making measles amazing here in the state of Pennsylvania. But he went on to talk about how nothing gets better and our political system's broken. And it's this kind of both sides suck uniparty argument that I hear a lot from people on the right that, you know, well, we got Trump and Trump, yeah, he is what he is, but he's entertaining. I don't care what he's doing. They all suck. And he went on to say that, you know, Trump hasn't done anything he promised. Obama's promised hope and change. You know, things haven't gotten better in the black community. And oh, by the way, the ACA didn't make a difference in the world besides being an extra tax on the rich. Now, that framing there is really interesting to me because I know people who the ACA has saved their lives because for the first time they were able to get health care. I'm not someone who's an enormous fan of the ACA. I've always believed it was a step towards getting where we need to go. But I do know people who do say, yeah, it changed my world. And I think some of that kind of uniparty, they all suck kind of argument, I think that has to be addressed. I'm curious if you have any thoughts.
0: Yeah, I mean, that's just a tool of the billionaires, apathy, right? Like, it's all terrible. Both sides are terrible. So do nothing. That is silence, right? That just helps the billionaires continue just robbing us blind. And, you know, it is predicated on, I mean, at least he was honest about one thing. He's like, was it anything more than raising taxes on the rich? And you're like, well, probably not to you because you're rich, man. So to you, who already has rich person healthcare, you didn't benefit from the Medicaid expansions, which saved so many lives across this country. To you, rich person, it probably did only raise your taxes, but it did make things better for millions of Americans, not even close to enough. But the problem with this whole thing is we should never listen to Aaron Rodgers, right? That man is an idiot.
1: Sure, I like watching him play football. I think he's a good...
0: Exactly.
1: Even at this age, it's amazing he's still playing. I hate the Steelers for my Pittsburgh friends, but no, I think he's a good athlete. But it's this pushing of the hyper-individual that I have a problem with. It didn't help me at all, so screw everybody else. Right. Even if we know it, like you just said, it's helped millions of people. Now, you could take that from the ACA, and you can move it to anything else, to education, to Social Security, to anything else you can move that to, because if it doesn't benefit me, Alex, it shouldn't exist, and we shouldn't have to pay for it, because, well, screw you, buddy.
0: And I mean, the converse of this is, you know, we see this so often, right? For the right, for Republicans, it's not bad until it happens to me, right? I mean, how many stories are there where it's now, you know, a Republican is impacted by their policies and they're like, oh my God, I can't believe it. And you're like, we were telling you this. You just didn't care.
1: Maybe you've been hearing some farmers and truck drivers.
0: Yeah,
1: Are you hearing some beef ranchers? Are you hearing some cattle ranchers complaining now?
0: I will say, because I know. But Michael Brooks always had it best. Sympathy for the conned, none for the conmen.
1: No, I'm with you.
0: I really want to welcome people and be like, you were not being told the truth. I wish you'd known that then. But now, if you know it now, come on. But the conmen for the elected Republicans, right? Yeah. I mean, just Google it. It goes, every month there's a story of the like, oh, I can't believe that this policy that I literally voted for can negatively affect me. And now I'm against it, right?
1: I'm right there with you.
0: Hyper-individualism.
1: Before I let you go, we're going down to see Jody Arrington, because Joni loves Chachi. I mean, Jody. It's Jody, right?
0: Jody.
1: Going down to see him. People in his congressional district, can they come and see this shindig? I mean, because it seems to me like now might be the time to pay some attention to what they're doing a little bit more, especially with I'm sure you know, there's an election coming up.
0: Yeah, I mean, they sprung this on everybody. So, I mean, it is a public meeting. Anyone can go, but you know, they noticed it like yesterday, which means they put the information out. So they're going to pack the hall with their supporters, but we're going to get our people there. We just had Governor Martin O'Malley in Dallas 2 days ago doing a town hall on Social Security. And, you know, we packed the room with the public and they're on our side. So we're going to go down there and make sure people's voices are heard. I'm going to make sure my voice is heard. I'm going to try to bring everybody who I talk to, all of the stories that I carry from Social Security Works, into that room with me. The millions of people who have signed petitions saying, do not cut Social Security by even a single penny. And I'm going to make sure that they have to listen to me. Yeah. And Jody Arrington knows that. He's very annoyed with me anytime he sees me because he knows that I'm going to do just that. I'm going to burst their little fictional bubble that they're the reasonable people in the room. I'm going to point out that everybody hates you, Jody. No one agrees with you. 90% of Americans do not want to see Social Security cut by even a single penny. And you only get away with this behind closed doors in your secret meetings that you spring on people. But luckily for you, Jody, I'll be there to make sure that people know what kind of nefarious stuff you're getting up to.
1: There you go. Alex, as always, I appreciate the time. SocialSecurityWorks.org, the website. We'll get links out. Alex, as always, great stuff.
0: Thanks, Rick.
1: Want to hear your thoughts? Email me, rick@therickSmithShow.com. Are you ready for the Trump monument? I want to hear your thoughts. rick@therickSmithShow.com. Quick break. Right back after this. Stick around. I'm Rick Smith, and this is Labor History in 2. On this day in labor history, the year was 1830. That was the day that Tom Thumb, the first locomotive built in the U.S., raced a horse on a 9-mile course in Maryland. Here is part of John Latrobe's eyewitness account of that historic race. At first, the gray had the best of it, for his steam would be applied to the greatest advantage on the instant, while the engine had to wait until the rotation of the wheels set the blower to work. The horse was perhaps a quarter of a mile ahead when the safety valve of the engine lifted and the thin blue vapor issuing from it showed an excess of steam. The blower whistled, the steam blew off in vapory clouds. The pace increased, the passengers shouted. The engine gained on the horse. Soon it lapped him. The race was neck and neck. Then the engine passed the horse, but it was not repeated. For just at this time, the band which drove the pulley and blower slipped from the drum. The safety valve ceased to scream, and the engine began to wheeze and pant. The horse gained on the machine and passed it. And although the band was presently replaced, the steam again did its best. The horse was too far ahead to be overtaken and came in the winner of the race. The horse may have won the race that day, but the iron horse would soon revolutionize transportation. The railway industry also played an integral part in labor union history. From the early railroad worker brotherhoods to Eugene V. Debs' American Railway Union to A. Philip Randolph's Brotherhood of Sleeping Car Porters, railroads and the workers who built them and ran them helped to build and strengthen the American labor movement.
2: I've been working on the railroad all the live long day.
1: Labor History in Two, brought to you by the Illinois Labor History Society and The Rick Smith Show.
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1: Oh, yes, another fiscal commission. Boy, I can't wait for that. As if, what was it, the Simpson Bulls the last time they tried to change CPI and all the other craziness, you know, because we got to figure out not how to bring more money into Social Security to make sure that it's solvent and that it pays what it's promised. No, that we can break. You know, that we can figure out how to screw for future generations off of. Because again, like my generation got stiffed because they raised the Social Security age up to 65, up to 67, I mean. And I think I have to go a little bit beyond 67. So when you start thinking about, hey, that's a couple of years. And back then, I didn't think of it as a benefit cut. But now that I'm looking towards, you know, the body ain't holding up as well as it used to, the idea that I'm going to have to work an extra two and a half years to get to being able to get those benefits that I've spent my whole life paying into, it's a little angering. And look, the next generation may not be doing the same physically taxing jobs that my generation did, or maybe they will. But the idea that you should have the option. Now, listen to Dr. Oz. You know, if we could just get people to be healthier, they just, you know, did what RFK Jr. said. It'd be $1 trillion to our economy. Because that's more important. Making sure that Wall Street is well fed. That the employer class, they're good. Working people enjoying the final years of their lives. Yeah, you know, not so much. Now, look, I'm a big believer and I'll probably work until the day I die. I'll probably do something. And we want people to do something. But this idea that you have no choice, that's where I have a problem. And we know what these commissions are going to come up with. The same ideas of the past, what got us into the mess that we're in, not fixing the actual structure, which is, honestly, if we were to tax everybody the same, this is the fairness argument. I pay 100% of my income gets Social Security taxes paid on it. 100%, because I don't make over 180 grand a year. Elon Musk pays everything that he's going to pay for the entire year before the sun comes up or before the first hour of the year. And you go, there's something seriously wrong when you're talking about potentially having a 22% benefit cut across the board in 2032. Now, we've got 6 years to fix this. We've been talking about this for probably 10 years now. And again, they keep kicking this down the road. What they want is they want to put it in a crisis situation. They don't actually want to solve the problem. They want to make sure that there's a crisis. So then they can impose their austerity on us, because that's what the wealthy want. They don't want you retiring. They don't want you having a couple of golden years where you get to maybe go, I don't know, like I want to do, drive through the desert of Utah. They want you showing up to that job, making that profit, getting them their profits. Do you think it's a good idea to have this big commission? Led by Joni Arrington, led by Republicans who have already told us their plan is to get those entitlements in line, which means less for you, more for them. I want to hear your thoughts. Rick at TheRickSmithShow.com. Miss any portion of the program, grab the podcast. And as always, thanks so much for being here. We'll see you back here next time.
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1: I'm Rick Smith, and this is Labor History in 2.
4: On this day in labor history, the year was 1929. That was the day a mistrial was declared in the case of 16 textile mill unionists in North Carolina. The mistrial sparked 5 days of anti-union vigilante violence. Textile mill workers at Gastonia's Lorry Mill had been on strike since April 1st. They demanded higher wages and shorter work hours, union recognition, and an end to the hated stretch-out system. Soon, textile workers at Bessemer City's American Mill walked off the job in solidarity and joined the National Textile Workers Union. Ella Mae Wiggins was one of the strike leaders at American Mill. She was known for her militancy, but also for organizing black workers into the union. As the strike wore on, mill owners evicted dozens of families from company housing. Wiggins helped set up a tent city. On June 7th, sheriff's deputies attacked strikers who marched to Lorry Mill to call out remaining workers. The police arrived at the tent colony later that evening to disarm them, and Gastonia's police chief wound up dead. Immediately, more than 70 textile union members and leaders were rounded up and arrested. 16 stood trial for the murder of Chief Adderholt. The Anti-Union Committee of 100 smashed up the NTWU headquarters in Gastonia and Bessemer City. They kidnapped, beat, and threatened to kill several union members. The rampage continued as SCAB forces moved on to Charlotte to raid the offices of the International Labor Defense, who had handled the strikers' case. 5 days into the terror, Wiggins was killed on her way to a union solidarity rally. Outrage over her murder forced mill owners to improve conditions and wages. But the fight to organize would continue for years.
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1: And welcome, brothers, sisters, working class heroes. This is the Rick Smith Show. Thanks so much for being here today on the big program. Lots to get to, lots to talk about. $7.17 a gallon in my neck of the woods for diesel. That is now up, what, another 8 cents from yesterday? So it was 20 cents from the day before, 8 cents today. Boy, I can't wait for tomorrow. And look, Donald Trump was in North Carolina stumping for a Republican candidate where he said, you know, it's a very inexpensive price to pay for what we've done. Remember that. It's a little more, frankly, even if it was a lot more. And he said it's going to come tumbling down like a rocket ship in reverse. And I got to be honest, a rocket ship in reverse, if it's, walk with me here, if you will, because I'm trying to give him the benefit of the doubt with the analogy here. But a rocket ship in reverse, coming down fast, is that not crashing? Is that not crashing? Is that not a disaster? Is it not? And yeah, it is.

polling is in. And I'm going to use Fox News polls here for a second. Don't like it, but I'm going to, because even Fox News viewers are going, what the? A new Fox poll, 53% of voters say the Trump administration's enforcement of our immigration laws, too far. Yeah, 49% say that they're targeting the wrong people. Yeah, 45% are saying that the government's using too much force. This is on Fox. They're saying it. Another poll. If you need more, 71% on Fox think the Trump administration lacks a clear strategy ending the war in Iran. Do you think? Gee, I'm shocked. 60% say the U.S. military action against Iran was the wrong decision. And look, you look around and people are struggling. I'm at the gas pump because I did a lot of driving today. Nobody happy. And I'll tell you, I went to look for my local Freedom Fuel because we were told there was going to be Freedom Fuel. It's going to be $3.47 a gallon in honor of Donald Trump's third administration being number 47. I guess that's what they came up with. And it's still cheaper. $3.47 would be cheaper than what I was going to get at Costco. But it's not there. It's close. It's nothing. There's nothing. No numbers. You get nothing. Because it's well kaput, I guess. Right? Now, you remember back in August, the Freedom Fuel people, I guess stole like, $4 million of unpaid fuel that they distributed through Pennsylvania and New Jersey. I guess that's how they were artificially keeping the prices down to honor dear leader by just stealing. this is what's been reported. And you go, is this the most Trumpian thing ever? Because again, you look at the history, you look at what this guy has done, you look at the wake of disaster that has followed him. He's done great in every way, shape, or form. He, for himself, very successful. Everybody else, well, not so much. And look, China's, and I've been saying this from the beginning, China is the benefactor in all of our unforced errors. Everything that he screws up, China is more than happy to go in and fill the void. And energy is part of it. China was a very dependent country on the energy front. And they have been stockpiling fuel. They have been building refineries. They've been doing the work. You know what they've really been doing? Investing enormously in renewable energy, battery technology, solar panels, wind farms. If it can generate energy, they're doing it. They are the epitome of the all of the above strategy. We like to talk about that here, but from the Trumposphere, all of the above means drill, baby, drill, oil only. And well, you hippie liberals with your solar panels and your batteries and your EVs. Well, you know what? China is eating our lunch. And you look, you go back to the Carter era, where we had just birthed the idea of solar panels, being put on homes and used for energy. Carter put solar panels on the White House. What did Reagan do? Ripped them off. Why? Send a message to the big oil companies. I got your back. We're not going to do any of that hippie stuff. None of that green stuff. We want the good choke on it. Burn it. We want that. We want the oil. And we gave away the solar technology. Germany did pretty well with it. A number of other countries have done pretty well with it. Who hasn't? Us. And the question is what's wrong with us? When will we stop being, I don't know, stupid? Or electing stupid? Want to hear your thoughts? Rick at the RickSmithShow.com. Back after this. I'm Rick Smith, and this is Labor History in 2. On this day in labor history, the year was 1895. That was the day that Booker T. Washington delivered what came to be known as the Atlanta Compromise.

0: Rabbi's speech, which outlined his vision for race relations and black labor in the South. Washington was the founder of the Tuskegee Normal and Industrial Institute, a college designed to train black students for careers in teaching, farming, and other trades. Washington was invited to give an address to the Cotton States and International Exposition in Atlanta. It was the first time that a black man was asked to speak before a black and white Southern audience. In his speech, he urged Southern landowners and business leaders to employ black labor over European immigrants. He said, quote, "To those of the white race who look to the incoming of those of foreign birth and strange tongue and habits for the prosperity of the South, were I permitted, I would repeat what I say to my own race. Cast down your bucket where you are." He continued, "Cast it down among those people who have, without strikes and labor wars, tilled your fields, cleared your forests, built your railroads and cities, and brought forth treasures from the bowels of the earth and helped make possible this magnificent representation of the progress of the South." His speech outlined a plan for gradual black economic advancement. He declared, quote, "Agitation of questions of social equality is the extremist folly." Other black leaders, most notably W.E. Du Bois, rejected Booker T. Washington's idea of gradual advancement. Instead, Du Bois fought racial discrimination through the legal system and helped to found the National Association for the Advancement of Colored People, the NAACP. Labor History in 2, brought to you by the Illinois Labor History Society and The Rick Smith Show.
1: Welcome back to The Rick Smith Show. Now, here is Rick Smith.
0: So kind of a big deal going on right now in the with the NLRB, the National Labor Relations Board. This is what I'm hearing. I'm hearing that they're trying to overturn the CEMEX decision or the CEMEX rule that happened during the Biden era. And I said back when it happened that it was kind of a big freaking deal. Biden's NLRB had basically given workers the tool that my grandparents' generation had. And that is, if a majority of people say we want to have a union, there's no long drawn out battle over a secret ballot election or any of that. There's a time frame for all these things. And you just begin bargaining because the will of the workers, because it's their right, is being upheld. A big freaking deal. And I said when Trump was elected, kiss that goodbye, they're going to screw it up. And, well, I think they are, or at least they're trying. And that's why I've asked my good friend David Borer to come share some thoughts. David's a labor attorney with Gilbert Employment Law. You can check out their website at gelawyer.com. David, thanks for taking time for us.
2: Always glad to be here, Rick.
0: So walk me through this. Let's start with what the CEMEX rule was. What happened and what was it from your perspective?
2: Yeah, about 3 years ago, the NLRB had this case come through. CEMEX was the company in California, and the union presented cards to the employer, asked for recognition. The employer refused to recognize them and proceeded to an election. The union then called for an election, but in the election process, the employer, CEMEX, committed a bunch of ULPs. So the case comes back to the NLRB and they say, hey, wait a minute, that's not fair. These employees had a majority and now you've got the employer, as they always do, trying to delay the inevitable. And part of the way they're delaying it is by violating the law and committing unfair labor practices, and something's got to give. So what the board said in CEMEX was, if you're presented with a majority, you, the employer, here's the cards from the employees union, and it represents a majority of a bargain unit, you've got 14 days. You either have to agree to recognize the union and begin to bargain, or you have to file what's called an RM petition now with the NLRB. And that's requesting an election, management requesting an election. And then the sort of corollary with that decision was, And employer, if you commit any, even a single ULP during that election process, then you forfeited the right to, you know, contest the election, and we're going to go straight to a bargaining order. So yeah, it was a pretty big deal. You know, it made the chance of getting a bargaining order a lot more likely than it was under right. the old law.
0: And what it was is, you know, it goes back to, you know, when my grandfather told me how they organized workplaces back in the late 40s, early 50s, and through the 60s, that's how it was. You know, you said, we've got people, we want a union. And it was either you negotiate with us, or we're walking out the door and we're gonna strike. It was
2: strike for recognition.
0: Yeah. It's none of this. We're gonna have 6 months of captive audience meetings, not 6 months of being followed around and mailers sent to your home, and well, all the things that Amazon did down in Bessemer, Alabama. It was right. Get the bargaining. Let's hammer out a contract and move forward.
2: Yeah, and you know me, Rick, I spent a long time under the Railway Labor Act dealing with the airlines. And in the early days of the Railway Labor Act, the law was, the court's interpretation of the law was, the employer has no role whatsoever in the election. And of course, you know, that's gotten twisted around under all the various labor statutes to where the employers think it's their right. They always want to come on and say, well, you know, we're entitled to give the employees our point of view. Well, you weren't originally, because the purpose of the law, all of the labor laws, was to promote unionization, because exactly. Congress decided it was good for the economy and good for the country.
0: And so, also, it was good for the country because, you know, as my grandfather told me, and again, this is going back to the 40s, and he remembers the 30s and the 20s, where they were literally tearing this country apart brick by brick because sure. they were demanding fair wages, decent working conditions. But here's the thing that gets me, and the argument that employers make, well, we should be able to make our case. Well, you had the ability to make your case from the day you hired somebody until you got to the point where the workers were fed up, generally over conditions, sometimes over wages, but mostly over dignity and respect issues. So you right. had your chance. Now workers are saying, look, we want this. I think the law was fairly clear back when my grandfather was around.
2: Well, it was, and all those management consultants and union avoidance, I love that term, attorneys, you know, they always put it in terms of, it's almost as if it were a First Amendment right of these companies, when in reality, they can still, even under CMEX, we're going to find out, but I think they can still tell their side of the story, as it were. They just can't get the employee in a headlock and hit him in the face while they're telling their story. They can't do a captive audience meeting or all these other things that have been ruled to be illegal. And that's what they're crying about. They're all upset.
0: Yeah. Now, I want to go back to something, because you said, you know, if they commit an unfair labor practice, it's right to bargaining, which is what I think yeah. it should be, because I've been saying for the longest time, if I'm one of the union busters or union avoidance people, I'm going to advise companies to fire people because the penalties are so minor and the payoff is great, because it generally sends a chilling effect across the bargaining unit. And generally it comes out in your favor. So by having the ability to say, no, you can't do that, and if you do and are found guilty, immediately you have to go to bargaining, I think that's the right stick to go with that kind of a punishment. Also, what the Employee Free Choice Act was going to do, triple the fines for it. So if you yeah. do fire somebody, there's actually a monetary penalty to go with it.
2: Yeah, but these guys figured out a long time ago that, you know, they can play this game, they can drag it out, they can fire some people, scare people out of supporting the union. And if they get a little fine 5 years from now, it's like the cost of doing business to these guys. And even triple the fines isn't going to, you know, it's spit in the ocean to a company like Amazon. You're going to find them $5 billion. You know, they pay that kind of fines to, you know, the EU finds out they were monopolizing something and they have to pay $5 billion. They just write a check. So there's never in a labor contest going to be a fine big enough to change these guys' behavior.
0: Right.
2: And that bargaining order is the difference, right? You know, they're... there's a reason they spend $1.5 billion a year to fight the unions. It's so that they don't have to sign a contract with the union. And you know, in their view, it's about the money. There's obviously unions shift a lot of the money to the workers, but it's also about the control. They can't stand the idea that they have to deal with a Democratic representative.
0: Or they have to follow rules. I mean, it's rules for everybody else, not for them.
2: Right. They want to wake up, come in one day and, you know, oh, we're going to lay off 10% of the people today. Here's your letter, sayonara. You know, and the union, you know, the union can't prevent that stuff necessarily, but you can take the sharp edges off. You get, you know, a certain amount of notice, you get some severance pay, you get whatever you get in the contract.
0: Some callback rights.
2: They don't want any of it. Right. And in the past, the difference here is under Gissel, the previous regime, the previous decision, there had to be outrageous and pervasive, were the words, unfair labor practices to warrant a bargaining order. And now the board has said in CMEX, if you even make one unfair labor practice, that's it. You know, once the union demonstrates a majority, you've got to keep your hands clean. Doesn't mean you have to sit there with a sock in your mouth and not say anything necessarily. But, you know, don't do stuff that everybody knows is a violation, or you're going to eat it, and we're going to be at the bargaining table pronto.
0: You know, as an organizer, I'm sure you've done a bunch of this stuff. Walk me through what some of those illegal things are, things that employers generally do. I know I've talked about employers firing people for, you know, virtually no reason, just to make an example of them. But there's more subtle things that they do that aren't on the up and up. Can you walk through some of those?
2: Yeah. I mean, back in the unsubtle days, they used to shoot our people, right? So, you know, we've graduated a little bit from that, although once in a while you still get a union activist killed. But the most sophisticated companies don't fire people because, again, that's kind of a red flag. And then they're playing defense, trying to say, oh, no, it was because he called in sick. It wasn't because he was a union activist, whatever. But, you know, like when I ran the biggest organizing campaign in the airline industry, the company called all 25,000 members of the bargaining unit in for captive audience meetings. They rented out big movie theaters in all the cities where they had bases, and everybody was assigned a time, and you had to come in there, and they put on like a half-day presentation about everything they could think of. It was bad with the union, and you weren't allowed to leave, and it was you know, just really heavy handed. That's, you know, a captive audience meeting. There's also surveillance. That same company, one time our people were organizing in the crew lounge, and they noticed there was a curtain over the end of the crew lounge, and they noticed the tips of somebody's shoes sticking out under the under the curtain. And they went and looked, and somebody's over there at a damn camcorder. It's like, come on. You know, so anything that it intimidates or interferes with a worker in the decision process is, in theory, illegal. Yeah. And
0: also making outrageous promises. I mean, I worked on a campaign where the boss said, I will give you a $3 an hour raise if you just vote the union down. And that raise, actually, when they voted the union down, the raise never actually came. And they were back a year later trying to organize again.
2: Well, and I can't remember. I think it may be this Brown-Forman decision. I don't have it right in front of me, but that's the Sixth Circuit case that followed CMEX. And they were trying to organize, you'll appreciate this, a bourbon distillery in Kentucky. And the employer handed out selective raises in the lead up to the election. And then right before the election, they hand out free bourbon to the voters. And the Sixth Circuit didn't think that was sufficiently outrageous to merit a bargaining order. I mean, you know.
0: Well, maybe you're drunk enough to vote your rights away. Maybe you're drunk enough to go, no, we don't need a union. I'm happy now.
2: It was unbelievable. you know, I've had employers throw a lot of pizza on the table over the years. Oh, you know, here, have a pizza and quiet down.
0: You talked about the airline industry. There was just a couple of years ago, I think it was Delta that was running an anti-union campaign where they were saying, you know, if you vote no against the union, you can take your kid to a ball game or buy your kid a PlayStation
2: or
0: other things because you won't have to pay those union dues. And I'm like, yeah, maybe you wouldn't have to pay the union dues, but you might get health care or retirement. You might get better wages. So you could still buy the game and the go to the ball game, but you'd have the dignity to do it yourself.
2: There's a certain union president that was running that campaign that you and I both know who had apoplexy over that little thing and just punished the company with it for weeks. But I mean, you know, that's how little they think of the employees. They think, oh yeah, you know, a night at the ball game versus, you know, fairness in the workplace. Well, of course, everybody should want a night at the ball game. Hell.
0: Now, here's the thing, and this is where I go back to my union, the Teamsters, Sean O'Brien, the president of the Teamsters, all behind Lori Chavez DeRemer, who was the secretary of labor for a while until she was getting pushed out. Now we find out some very interesting things about her tenure. But yeah. I was told that, you know, part of all of that, part of playing nice with the Trump administration was all about saving the joint employer rule, saving the CMEX decision, because Trump really cares about workers, especially union workers. And yet I look at what they're doing, and this is what I was expecting. I'm not surprised. I am, however, surprised it's taken as long as it has. Or is this just how slow the wheels can turn?
2: It really is. It's like we've seen on all the other stuff, whether it's the Kennedy Center litigation or the reflecting pool or the 99 other things that he's broken the law with. You know, the law isn't made to respond quickly. And he's got the White House operation. You know, he says jump. They say, oh, you know, we'll hurry up and jump. Just tell us how high. And they're moving faster than the courts can really keep up with. The legal process has always been slow, and they're exploiting that the same way employers exploit the long delays at the NLRB.
0: Yeah. So last line of questioning I've got for you, because look, I'm a big union supporter. I know you are as well. I think if we had, you know, the kind of union density that we had when my grandparents' generation were in the workforce, if we had 30%, 35% union density, a lot of the anger and a lot of the problems we have right now wouldn't be. We have a much fairer distribution of wealth. We certainly wouldn't be at the lowest point and income going to workers since they've been tracking this. What was it, 52% going to workers, where was the high was in the mid-60s. That's a massive redistribution of wealth. If we had that kind of union density, and if we were able to rebuild that kind of union density, maybe a lot of the problems we have would kind of resolve themselves. So for me, making it easier for people to organize is kind of a goal that I'd like to see. This decision, this rule could have helped in that. And by going against it, which this administration is doing, I think it's just going to prolong a huge part of our problems. So bring it home to the average worker. Why does this issue matter to people who don't even know what the NLRB stands for?
2: Yeah, well, it's going to do exactly what you said. Left in place permanently, this would mean there would be, it would be quicker from the time the workers decide they want to have a union until they're at the bargaining table actually advocating for their own, you know, pay and working conditions. That today, I mean, it can take a year, 2 years, 3 years to even, you know, get to an election sometimes. And, you know, the employers know that those long delays, people lose interest. You know, you start an organizing campaign, people get all hyped up, and if they can drag it out for 2 years, attrition will probably, you know, wipe out part of your group, and the rest will get bored or, you know, give up hope and, you know, trickle away. So this is a decision meant to short circuit that. And it's funny, if you go on management lawyer websites, they're all saying, wow, this is 50 years of law they're throwing out here, and it's not right. Well, that 50 years of law was built on those guys spending $1.5 billion a year fighting the unions and coming up with, you know, sneaky ways to prolong the process or dirty ways to get away with what used to be an unfair labor practice or whatever. And now we're talking about getting back to the real purpose of the law, which is to promote unions. And now, you know, they're crying in their beer. Well, the reality is 71% of the workforce wants to have a union. I'm talking about the entire working population in the United States. 71% want to have a union. We're stuck at like 6% of the private sector. And that difference is that $1.5 billion a year.
0: Absolutely.
2: If they got out of the way, we'd be back up in the 30s before you knew it.
0: Yeah, absolutely. David, I appreciate the time, the input. I hope folks will keep paying attention to this. Thanks so much.
2: Absolutely, Rick. Keep up the great work.
0: Thanks so much. Our good friend David Bohr, labor attorney there at Gilbert Employment Law. Check out their website, gelawyer.com. Want to hear your thoughts? Email me, Rick at thericksmithshow.com. Quick break. Right back.
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4: August 2026 was the hottest month ever recorded on planet Earth.
7: Yeah, we noticed. All of those stories and more straight ahead from BradBlog.com. I'm Brad Friedman.
4: And I'm Desi Doyen.
7: Stand by for 6 minutes of independent green news, politics, analysis, and snarky comment.
8: Our actions result in savings into the trillions of dollars.
7: That's a lie, EPA Administrator Lee Zeldin, but it will cost about 30,000 lives a year. Nice work. This is your Green News Report. Okay, Desi Doyen, grim news from the Trump administration this week. It's bad enough as is without the EPA administrator out there just lying about it.
4: Yes, that's true. The Trump Environmental Protection Agency on Monday formally repealed Biden-era rules limiting planet-warming greenhouse gas emissions from power plants fueled by coal and natural gas. The new rule could also prevent future administrations from regulating power plant emissions by asserting that the EPA lacks the legal authority to do so. Fossil-fueled power plants are the second largest source of CO2 emissions and other greenhouse gases in the United States. Vehicles are the top source. And earlier this year, the Trump EPA rescinded emissions limits for vehicles. The Trump EPA justified the rollbacks by focusing only on cutting costs for industry while omitting benefits for Americans. The EPA's own scientific data shows that the power plant rules would have saved billions of dollars every year in public health costs and tens of thousands of premature deaths from pollution. Not to mention reducing the emissions that drive man-made climate change, which is causing hundreds of billions of dollars in damages every year from extreme heat, drought, wildfires, storms, and floods. Trump's EPA is ignoring the law, according to the Environmental Defense Fund's Vicki Patton on PBS NewsHour.
9: The law is clear that EPA has a responsibility to protect the American people from dangerous pollution, and every American deserves these protections.
7: Is there anything that the Environmental Protection Agency is actually protecting us from in the environment anymore?
4: No, apparently not. Environmental groups have vowed to sue to block the repeal.
7: Go get them.
4: The Trump EPA late last week also moved to weaken environmental rules for data centers to allow unfettered construction, including installing polluting fossil-fueled power plants to power them.
7: Because, of course, they did.
4: A separate new rule could make it harder for the public to learn about and stop proposed data centers in their communities. A new study projects that air pollution from data centers alone could increase public health costs by more than $20 billion a year by 2028. In science, August 2026 was the hottest August ever recorded globally and the all-time hottest month ever recorded on planet Earth, tied with July 2023. That's according to both NOAA and Copernicus, Europe's climate service.
7: Right, so by all means, let's do away with any restrictions on emissions at power plants or from cars.
4: The coming supersized El Nino is amplifying climate impact, giving us a glimpse of the warming we'll experience in coming decades, according to Dr. Michael Mann on BBC News, but he says humanity can mitigate those impacts if we try.
6: The obstacles aren't physical, they're not technological. We've got the technology, the clean energy technology to do it. The obstacles are entirely political at this point.
4: Finally, global oil markets are roiling as the Iran conflict widens. Saudi Arabia announced it shut down a crucial cross-country pipeline that came under drone attack. Iran-linked Houthi militias have gained control of strategic parts of the Red Sea near the Bab el-Mandeb Strait, the other vital shipping choke point for oil, gas, and fertilizer out of the Middle East. Europe is facing looming winter shortages of natural gas for heating, even as it moves to accelerate electrification. And in the U.S., the price of diesel fuel hit a new record high, raising costs throughout the broader economy. Over the weekend, Donald Trump blamed Ukraine and its strikes on Russian oil refineries rather than his Iran war for raising energy costs across the planet.
7: Yeah, that was it. It's Ukraine's fault. For much more on all of these stories and the ones we couldn't get to today, check out our website at greennews.bradblog.com. I'm Brad Friedman.
4: And I'm Desi Doyen.
7: And this has been your Green News Report.
10: 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What you gonna do when it all burns down?
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0: Trump is, I think maybe he's having second thoughts about Ken Paxton, because this is how he's done this many times.
1: And then they say, you can't say this, sir. It's so insulting. Please, sir, you may not like the way he looks. The fact is that some may not like the way he dresses. I don't. They may not like the way he talks. I can see that, yeah.
2: I'm James Tallarico, and I approve that message.
3: Up to over 9 million views now on the YouTubes. So, haha, and neener, neener.
4: Yeah.
3: Okay.
4: More viewers than that stupid convention got.
3: Yeah. So we were talking about the weather, as we do here in the commercial breaks, because it has been hot as balls and humid here in L.A. Yes. But I just thought this was a perfect example, a story in the L.A. Times, about we always say we have laboratories in the States. So speaking of Texas, they can't keep their power grid on to save their lives, right? And there's a story in the L.A. Times, a surprising reason California survived record summer heat without blackouts. Solar. You know, Trump's always like, oh, darling, we can't watch TV, the sun's not out, and all that ridiculous anti-science nonsense. But I just thought, like, you really do. You have the laboratories in the States of Republican policies and Democratic policies. And the story just reads, California has quietly but dramatically increased the resiliency of its electrical grid through a significant expansion in battery energy storage. California has just made it through the hottest August on record without having to endure any rolling power outages. As the Southland continues to sweat its way through record-setting heat and humidity this week, there have been no widespread calls to reduce energy. In fact, the state has not issued a flex alert since 2022 and has not implemented rotating outages since 2020. I remember the last power outage. First of all, we can't do the show. Like, right. Over the last few years, California has quietly but dramatically increased the resiliency of its electrical grid through significant expansion in battery energy storage. These batteries hold on to solar energy captured during the day so it can be sent to the grid as demand peaks in the evening and morning. That's when most people are home. During the August heat wave of 2020, the California Independent System Operator, which manages electricity for most of the state, declared a stage 3 emergency. Remember that?
4: Yeah.
3: Hundreds of thousands of households lost power and rolling out. Outages. I was one of them.
4: And that's when everybody was home because of COVID.
3: Yeah. At the time, the system had less than 100 megawatts of battery storage available. And today it has more than 17,000 megawatts available. In about 5 years, we will vastly increase the amount of battery storage that's available to us. That's great news. The system seeks to add 20 to 25,000 megawatts of battery storage capacity by 2045, the same year it has set a goal of achieving carbon neutrality. That means the state would remove as many as many carbon emissions from the atmosphere as it emits. Hitting that goal will require increasing the supply of renewable energy and transitioning away from the use of natural gas. Anyway, I just thought this was fascinating compared to Texas, mm-hmm. right? California's grid is also now integrated with electrical systems across much of the western United States. This is smart, too. This means if there's no extreme heat event in Southern California, energy from a cooler area such as the Pacific Northwest can be imported to help meet regional demand. All of this has collectively helped the state's electrical system weather this year's long-lasting heat. That is good governance, and it's good planning.
4: Yeah.
3: And if you don't believe in climate change, and I've lived here all my adult life, it has never been this hot and humid, and people are experiencing this extreme weather all over the world. And I just thought, again, compare and contrast, Florida's emergency budget wrecked by alligator Alcatraz.
4: Yeah.
3: This is when Republicans run states, right? A much-anticipated report of the spending habits of Florida's emergency disaster agency was finally released 2 months past deadline, revealing a $1.5 billion worst-case scenario deficit by next summer. They are not fiscal conservatives. Most of that, or $187 million, was to pay the contractors who built and maintained Alligator Alcatraz, the now shuttered detention facility in the Everglades. It's just on and on, bad fiscal. What was the thing I just said? Republican circus is costing us millions per day.
4: Yep.
3: I keep wondering, when do we get any of, I guess never. When do we get our money back? These vanity projects, and you think of the whole Doge thing, right? The waste, fraud, and abuse. Oh, my God. Well, how much have they spent of our money on this unnecessary war and on these vanity projects, right, and the grifting on and on?
4: I would say we get our money back by, you know, knocking everything down and then selling the gold that's all over it, but it's all spray painted on. It's not real gold.
3: Oh, my God. All right. For instance, I thought this made such good sense. Abdul Al-Sayed talking about Medicare for all.
5: One of the reasons I'm so passionate about Medicare for all is because it renders all of us equal healthcare citizens. Doesn't matter how much money you make, doesn't matter what job you work, doesn't matter what your circumstances in life are, your body commands the same reimbursement as everyone else. Passing Medicare for all would probably be one of the single most important things we could do to keep rural healthcare open.
3: Yeah, that's a good point. But can I just say, I do understand the selfishness of the Trump voter. I've got you, I've got mine, you, because now that I've got, well, I'll be getting Medicare. You know, in 20 years, I'm just saying. Now I'm like, I don't care if everyone gets it, as long as I get it.
4: Ari, your
3: my Medicare advisor?
4: Yeah.
3: He's giving me a 20-year head start.
4: I see.
3: Yeah. Okay. Uh-huh. Medicare for all. Get your own. Forget it. No, it is. It's a really great, elegant solution. It really is. It's all right. And he's talking good sense.
5: When they tell us we cannot have union rights, we won't back down. When they tell us that we cannot have guaranteed health care in this country, we won't back down. When they tell us that they want to send our money to do apartheid and genocide and war, we won't back down. When they come for our basic voting rights, we won't back down. And when they come to take our voice for the next generation, we won't back down. It is our democracy and our future we are fighting for.
3: This is what democracy looks like. I can never get the claps right on that.
4: Well, you have no rhythm, that's why.
3: No, I do not.
4: Yeah.
3: Lori says, if you are worried about MAGA Trump election cheating schemes, the most important and vital things you can do are, 1, don't panic, 2, be aware, 3, trust the democratic process, 4, vote, 5, encourage others to vote. To his point about, yeah. Okay, by the way, Ron says, if the Fed has to raise rates this week, it'll be solely to the foreign and domestic policy of Trump and the Republican Party. They will, as always, lash out at others and attempt to shift blame, but this is a straight line between their policies and rates rising. And I got to say, Chris, it seems to me, even in red states, voters are paying attention. Roger Marshall almost got booed off the stage in Kansas. Mm-hmm. First of all, you know, for suing 700 of his patients, right?
4: Yeah.
3: Sending them to jail for, you know, unpaid bills or whatever. But on top of it, he was going on and on about how great the tariffs are and how, you know, prices are way down. And people are just not.
4: People are smarter than that.
3: They're not having it. Even in red states, he's getting booed. Yeah. This idiot, who's the other Kansas, Ty Masterson, screaming about transgender surgeries. I just don't think people are buying it this time around. But okay. This should be unthinkable for the son of the president, end of story, a Russian oligarch close to Putin bankrolled Don Jr.'s wedding. Covey says for years, Ukrainians fought and died to defend their land, that Jared Kushner wants them to just give up now because a Putin ally paid for fireworks at Don Jr.'s wedding. I mean, can I just say Hunter Biden is allowed, I don't know, an entire bag of abuse for the rest of his life. Can I have my moment of Hunter, please? My moment of Hunter Biden, 14. Thank you so much.
6: I think my dad, since he's been in public life, and the number has just only grown over the course of time, but probably has a dozen or, you know, more people, kids that he's met at rope lines, or people have written a letter that stutter. They call my dad and spend a half an hour on the phone with him, you know, once a month. Yeah, just letting them know that, you know, don't be defined by this.
3: So there he is, by the way, standing, you know, battling cancer, standing for, I don't know, 4 hours or something at the, you know, 9/11 ceremonies. And this orange is asleep
4: taking a nap. Yep.
3: Asleep. Did you see the contrast of all the other presidents in this idiot? It just, And this one, Cindy says, watching these Jewish children light up around Zohran Mamdani is a beautiful reminder that genuine human connection transcends every background. We need more humanity like this. He was doing a Seder, you know, with a bunch of kids. And he goes to, and he, for 9/11, he went to pretty much every denomination religious ceremony. And that's, to me, what inclusiveness looks like, or the diversity of New York. Yes, exactly. James Tallarico, here he is.
7: All of our communities have been left behind by the billionaire mega donors and corrupt politicians. We're all getting screwed, whether you're black, white, or brown, whether you're a little more conservative or a little more progressive. All of us are getting screwed by the people at the very top. They don't care who we are. They don't care about the color of our skin. They don't care about our party. They don't see red or blue. They only see green.
3: To my point about waste, fraud, and abuse, Trump's golf habit has reportedly cost U.S. taxpayers more than $100 million during just his second term. Yeah. Air Force One, Secret Service, police, security, hotels, logistics, and quite often the destination is one of his own golf clubs. That's what we just paid for in Ireland, yep, for him to go get booed and protested in Ireland, yep, to open his stupid golf course, right? Quite often the destination is one of his own golf clubs. From my German sofa, I'm honestly amazed. At this point, Trump seems to have his own line item in the U.S. budget. With all due devotion, can Trump supporters really not do the math? I don't know, Krista.
4: If they're even aware of it,
3: he's entitled to it.
4: Yeah.
3: They
4: may not know because that, you know, that media bubble is so closed. They have no idea the damage, yeah, that Trump is wreaking.
3: Yeah. This one is that I've been mentioning. Kansans silence Senator Roger Marshall with chants of shame on you in today's debate as he tries to defend filing more than 700 lawsuits against his patients who struggled to cover their medical bills, including over unpaid medical bills as little as $101. And Ron Filipowski, just after skipping the New York City 9/11 service because they wouldn't let him give a partisan political speech and falling asleep again in the middle of the day at the Pentagon ceremony, Trump will be in Ireland this weekend promoting his own golf resort at your expense. I'm hoping that the grift is almost up, but we shall see. One more, James Tallarico.
8: He said he will give every American $5,000 if Republicans have both chambers in Congress. They already have both chambers. They have the House and the Senate and the White House. So why do we have to wait till after the election? Again, I think people are sick and tired of politicians ignoring this affordability crisis, grandstanding on it instead of actually solving the problem.
3: Because that's how a bribe works, is you don't get it until you do the thing, mm-hmm, that they want you to do.
4: That's right.
3: And Mike Johnson's, oh God, he's such a smarmy liar on Meet the Press. He knows this is never happening. They know this is never happening. Oh, the president's just spitballing, and we'll, you know, put that through the process. Blah, blah, blah, blah.
4: That's Mike Johnson speak for it's not happening.
3: Yeah, it's, yeah, not happening.
4: Yeah.
3: Okay. All right. This is what this gives me hope. Reporter and a GOP voter.
9: Here we go. Not Ken Paxton.
10: Because he's trash.
9: That's a strong word.
10: That's honest word. He is a disgrace. He's a disgrace to my party. He's a disgrace to humanity. And he's a disgrace.
3: Wow. Wow. Wow.
4: He's trash.
3: So polling is showing there's more of those people than these people that Jason Selvig interviews. But
11: what are your thoughts on the higher gas prices?
12: I don't think Trump has anything to do with this. I think they're just doing this to make him look bad.
11: Who?
12: The liberals.
11: You don't think it has anything to do with Iran?
12: That's true. He doesn't just control the gas prices.
11: But they've gone up since the war in Iran.
12: Everything's gone up. I mean, the trucks got to pay for their gas.
11: Do you blame Trump for that?
12: No. No, I don't.
11: Who do you think's at fault?
12: I have no idea. I don't blame Trump, though.
3: Of course not. Did you know gas stations in America are starting to max out their displays with 9999? Herman Cain was right about something. Because they can't go any higher than that on the display because there's only three.
4: Only
3: that's
4: three
3: how
4: spots,
3: much diesel,
4: yeah,
3: is.
4: First digits, yeah.
3: Just about $10 a gallon. I paid $6 a gallon this weekend. And, you know, they said it would only be a penny, Chris. But I was like, no, I want to make Trump look bad. Could I pay $120 to fill up my tank? It's not even empty yet. And they said, yes. Yes. That is our Trump derangement special.
13: Yes.
3: I was like, thank you. Okay, U.S. average for diesel hit $5.87 per gallon. Diesel prices in California so high, gas stations cannot show the correct price on their pumps. That's normal. Gas buddy. I'm going to question whether they're actually our buddy.
4: I have their app. They're my buddy sometimes.
3: Okay, all right. Several California gas stations have hit $9.99 per gallon, the maximum price that gas stations can show, which only have four digits.
4: Well,
3: normally,
4: remember in the 70s when gas suddenly started going above a dollar, they had to add the dollar to the signs.
3: Okay.
4: So this is the first time we've had to do that since the 70s.
3: God. Okay. Oh boy, I am clever. I made Trump look bad. Ha ha. Okay, 20. Yeah. Judge Shira Shineland coming up bottom of the hour, and Beth Lapidus, comedic legend.
4: Were you about ready to tease JoJo from Jurors?
3: No.
4: It sounded like you said it. Okay.
3: No.
4: Okay, Joe. Oh.
3: Are you high?
4: Well, it sounded like JoJo.
3: No. 21 minutes after the hour, this portion of the show brought to you by Quince, because, oh my God, they're always, you know what I knew? I knew it, Chris. I knew as a woman ahead of my time. You know, it's back. Vests. Beautiful.
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0: Stephanie Miller.
1: Yep. It is the Stephanie Miller Show. 27 minutes after the hour. Chris, who said the Trump Strait? I call it. We control the Trump Strait.
2: Don Jr.
1: No, that was Cittadini. That was a hard one.
2: Okay.
1: Narrator, we do not control the Strait.
2: No.
1: Okay, here's an easier one. Who said, right now, we are not a serious country. We are a dangerous country. We are causing all kinds of problems in the world. We're picking fights with our best friends. We're giving passes to those who wish us ill. We are not a serious country, and we don't have serious leadership. Who said that?
3: Glenn Close.
1: No, that was Hillary Clinton. And also...
4: we have serious problems to solve, and we need serious people to solve them.
1: Yeah, yeah, exactly. Sand. And also sand.
3: Still haven't seen that movie.
1: Sand.
3: Have you seen it?
1: You're rehired.
5: No.
3: No?
1: Oh, you're both fired. Oh, never mind. I don't know how to write this.
3: Have you seen it, Lonnie?
6: Which movie is it?
3: American President? No.
1: My favorite movie ever. My beloved Rob Reiner. Okay, breaking news. Trump is deporting Cubans to Africa. Eddie says, ain't this a kick in the nuts? Cubans didn't want to support the black lady, so they voted for the guy that's deporting them to Africa. Welcome to the motherland. Somebody cue that song. Yeah, well... So funny you should mention that song. Do you mean the Leopard song? Is that the song you mean?
7: Never

0: Francesca Ramsey, who did that song, will join us tomorrow. Very, very exciting. We finally got Francesca on. Yeah, Michael McFaul, former Russian ambassador, Chris, made the same point. He said it's clear from the beginning of the second Trump administration that Putin's strategy was to engage with them, Witkoff in particular, to make this about win-win economic transactions. The Russian strategy is to say, work with us and we'll do multi-billion dollar deals with you all. When you listen to Witkoff talk, he says all the endearing things about Putin. He somehow thinks flattery is going to convince Putin to do things. Flattery for Putin is a sign of weakness. I mean, this is how out in the open all this corruption has gotten.
1: Yep.
0: It is all about them making money and, you know, doing Putin talking points to Zelensky now. 29 minutes after the hour, Judge Scheinlin next.
2: I'm Rick Smith, and this is Labor History in Two.
3: On this day in labor history, the year was 1929. That was the day a mistrial was declared in the case of 16 textile mill unionists in North Carolina. The mistrial sparked 5 days of anti-union vigilante violence. Textile mill workers at Gastonia's Lorry Mill had been on strike since April 1st. They demanded higher wages and shorter work hours, union recognition, and an end to the hated stretch-out system. Soon, textile workers at Bessemer City's American Mill walked off the job in solidarity and joined the National Textile Workers Union. Ella Mae Wiggins was one of the strike leaders at American Mill. She was known for her militancy, but also for organizing black workers into the union. As the strike wore on, mill owners evicted dozens of families from company housing. Wiggins helped set up a tent city. On June 7th, sheriff's deputies attacked strikers who marched to Lorry Mill to call out remaining workers. The police arrived at the tent colony later that evening to disarm them, and Gastonia's police chief wound up dead. Immediately, more than 70 textile union members and leaders were rounded up and arrested. 16 stood trial for the murder of Chief Adderholt. The Anti-Union Committee of 100 smashed up the NTWU headquarters in Gastonia and Bessemer City. They kidnapped, beat, and threatened to kill several union members. The rampage continued as SCAB forces moved on to Charlotte to raid the offices of the International Labor Defense, who had handled the strikers' case. 5 days into the terror, Wiggins was killed on her way to a union solidarity rally. Outrage over her murder forced mill owners to improve conditions and wages. But the fight to organize would continue for years.
2: For more information, go to laborhistoryin2.com, like us on Facebook, follow us on Twitter at laborhistoryin2.
4: 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I'm your host, Brenda Gazar. My guest is Mark Dudzik, a longtime union organizer and labor activist. 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
4: 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Until next time, stay healthy.

0: You're a war criminal. You cover up sex trafficking rings. You yourself are a sexual predator. You are a disgusting, vile piece of trash. The only reason you're even in Ireland is because of the Irish freaking open, and you want a grift, and our taxpayer dollars are paying for this ridiculous grift. And you're a loser. And one of the aspects of this is you do these horrible things, and then you do the horrible things horribly because you're a freaking loser.
1: Our friend Ben from the number one podcast in America, Midas Touch. Yeah. Our friends at Midas Touch. I think he's got zero F's left to give.
2: Yeah.
1: All right. As do so many people that are not normally speaking out, Judge Shira Sheindlin is part of a new Keep Our Republics Article 3 coalition, former U.S. District Judge for the Southern District of New York, the famous SDNY, where she served for more than two decades, handled some of the country's most closely watched civil rights and criminal justice cases, best known nationally for her landmark rulings on New York City's stop and frisk practices, making her a particularly strong voice on civil liberties, policing, constitutional rights, and judicial independence. Good morning, Your Honor. Thanks so much for doing this.
3: My pleasure.
1: I have this conversation with former prosecutor Glenn Kirshner, who's on my show every Friday. I miss the days when nobody knew who appointed a judge, right? That was the whole point. It's not supposed to be part of the conversation because, you know, obviously Trump routinely attacks judges if they were appointed by a Democrat, correct? Talk to us about that.
3: Well, absolutely correct. There came a time when everybody was known by the president who appointed him. So we were called Obama judges, Biden judges, Clinton judges, Bush judges, now Trump judges. And it's all nonsense because once we take the bench, we don't think to ourselves, gee, what would the president who appointed me want me to do? I never once thought of that. I don't know any judge who thought of that. What we do once we're appointed is what we think is the right decision under the facts and the law. But we sort of forget who appointed us. Now, that said, people do bring to the bench who they are,
1: sure,
3: and their entire background and their 30, 40, 50 years of experience. And so let's be frank, we do have judges who are more liberal or more conservative. I get that. But it doesn't mean that they necessarily rule every time.
1: Yeah.
3: In favor of that president who appointed them.
1: Well, you point out, as Alexander Hamilton put it in The Federalist, number 78, judicial independence is the best expedient which can be devised in any government to secure a steady, upright, and impartial administration of the law. It just used to be a given that judges are independent. I mean, and here's one thing I don't like, Judge, is that the 60 cases Trump lost after the 2020 election, we had to keep saying, and many by Trump appointed judges he lost, but as if that gives that judge more credibility.
3: Absolutely. Yeah. And we're saying it again because he's losing all over again on every one of his voting suppression efforts with the post office. Every one of these keeps going to judges. He's lost, I think it's about 38 straight times now.
2: Yep.
3: And again, they say, even before Trump appointed judges, he's losing. Well, that's because the judges are being independent. They're doing what they think is right. And they're ruling against him because the ideas he has and the plans he has are plainly unconstitutional. So he keeps losing. And that's the way it should be.
1: Well, yeah, USPS tries to reject county's ballot over spacing issue on ballot envelopes, to your point about the. And again, I guess what's hard is that some of these conservative justices, even on the Supreme Court, seem like they're doing Fox News talking points, not judicial independence. It just seems to be pretty much whatever Trump wants.
3: Not that bad. I do think that the highest court has not been as strong as the lower courts. But lately, they've been getting it sort of
1: right.
3: They got it sort of right on the Missouri situation.
2: Yeah,
1: that's true.
2: I always
1: say these days I will take any sliver of justice I can get anywhere. So you're right.
3: Right.
1: To your point, Your Honor, Michael Luttig, who you know is, you know, a lot of people are reacting to this piece he's written because he's known as a very conservative person. So he was a George H.W. Bush appointee because
2: sure.
1: We have to say that now.
2: Yeah.
1: He wrote The Final Battle for America's Democracy, argued no matter what happens on the November 3rd vote, Trump and his MAGA cronies will stop at nothing to ensure that Democrats fail. He said that catastrophic end could well come on January 3rd, 2027, when Trump and his Republican congressional allies wage the final battle in Trump's determined war to corrupt America's democracy and deliver a last.

0: lasting political victory over the Democrats for his MAGA Republican Party. They've been preparing for this final battle since January 6th, he says. He also scolded Republicans who once professed to stand for the Constitution, principle, truth, honesty, integrity, even honor, now only stand for Donald Trump. He said none of this is true of today's Republican Party and this Republican Congress. I think that's what the founders couldn't have envisioned, right, is another whole branch of government that's just completely complicit and has given up their you know, powers of oversight.
1: The Republican Party is not a branch of government, but the executive is a branch of government. There are three branches of government: the judiciary, the legislature, which is Congress, and the executive. And what's happened in this country is that instead of the co-equal branches and the checks and balances that are written into the Constitution, you know what we're getting? We're getting government by executive order. That's the game. You have executive orders over and over again from the president. I'd say the vast majority of them are unconstitutional, but he doesn't really care because they're going to last for 6 months, 8 months, 10 months, or a year while the courts consider whether or not it's unconstitutional, even though it's plainly unconstitutional. Right. But by doing it by executive order, he buys a lot of time for a lot of bad things. And unless the courts stop him, he gets the year. So what happens is a lower court says plainly unconstitutional. The appellate court says plainly unconstitutional. And then the Supreme Court lifts the stay and says, no, we'll let it take place until we can reach the merits. And that's the dangerous part.
0: Yeah.
1: They know what they're doing. They let it continue for another year. And finally, they say, can't do that. And that's what happened with the tariffs. They let it go on and on, and then they stopped it.
0: Yeah.
1: And they're doing it now with the postal. So when they actually reach the merits, they may do the right thing and say, no, you can't do that because the states control their own elections.
0: Yeah.
1: That's in the Constitution,
0: Judge,
1: not the federal government.
0: Yeah, Judge, that's a good point. And that, just as a layperson, it always appears that the Supreme Court gives him delay when he wants delay and speeds it up when he wants it sped up. And that's,
1: correct.
0: Yeah. You know,
1: That's troubling to me.
0: Yeah. Well, Judge, so this, this one had to, newly resigned DOJ prosecutor laments he had no evidence to seek charges against Trump's critics. Boy, when you lose Joe DiGenova, the Trump loyalist appointed to oversee a sweeping Justice Department investigation targeting officials involved in past probes of Trump, abruptly resigned Thursday, then unloaded on pursuing indictments with no evidence. I mean, this latest reflecting pool debacle, I mean, the contract said, no, it's my fault. There was no vandals. And the Interior Department still said, no, vandals. Trump still wants prosecution.
1: Right. So there's a little history here. You know, after Watergate, when the president tried to control the Justice Department, they became very, very separate. And every attorney general in the Justice Department stayed far away from the president, wouldn't even go to a dinner at the White House. And then with this president, he says, I'm the highest judicial officer. I'm the highest prosecutor. I am the Justice Department. I tell them what to do. He's so open in what he does. He never hides it. He tells us right out there, and we live with it. And it's very, very sad. So now he tells the attorney general what to do. We've seen the evidence. He told Bondi what to do. He told DiGenova what to do. He tells them all what to do. His current attorney general, Blanche, goes to the Trump-a-palooza, whatever, and says, I'm only here in my personal capacity. I'm not the attorney general today. I'm just little Todd Blanche. Well, that's not acceptable.
0: Yeah.
1: And they all do what he tells them. Oh, and that prosecutor woman in D.C. whose name?
0: Jeanine Pirro.
2: Yeah.
1: There you go.
0: I missed
1: one name. And then they tell her what to do too, and she doesn't. When she doesn't, they bring her to the White House and point a finger and say, you didn't do it.
0: So, Joe Gidenov, this is striking for who it is, Judge. He said, if you want indictments where there's no evidence, you have an ethical problem. He resigned from his role overseeing the Justice Department's grand conspiracy investigation, which has examined current and former officials involved in investigations of Trump stretching back to his 2016 campaign. So, Gidenov assisted Trump, and he was the one that did all these 2020 lawsuits. So, when even he has a line in the sand, because I've said that, Judge, I'm like, are we in a place where there's no evidence and no crimes, but we're still prosecuting people? And apparently there's a line even for him.
1: I know we're both sort of laughing from time to time, but it's not a laughing matter. It really isn't for me, and I'm sure it's not for you. No. To use this powerful weapon of an indictment, a criminal investigation, a criminal case, having to spend the time and energy defending yourself. And when there's no evidence, this is something very, very wrong. It does intimidate people. It stops people from doing their jobs. It stops many of us from speaking out. It's a very dangerous thing to use that weapon. And of course, he likes to use the weapon, the word weaponization. He said, you know, Biden brought 4 indictments against me. He weaponized the Justice Department. That's always troubled me. Yes, indictments were brought, but it happens that there was a ton of evidence in each of those cases, none of which made their way to trial, except for the one in New York State, which wasn't even a federal case, the hush money case. Yeah. But none of the federal cases ever made it because one judge in Florida dragged the whole thing out so long. That was the easiest case of all, the documents case that were stored all over Mar-a-Lago and were clearly confidential and highly privileged. But, you know, there was one judge, in my opinion.
0: Yeah.
1: And then she kept getting reversed by the appellate court. But again, she would delay and delay. And then he won the election, and then it was too late.
0: Yeah.
1: So that's what happened there. And it was quite tragic, but that wasn't weaponization. Those were real cases.
0: Yeah, well, thank you. And to your point, Your Honor, Justice Department appeals decision that killed Trump's anti-weaponization fund. He just never takes no, but even from the Supreme Court. He keeps going back and back and back. And you know, so here we are, despite Todd Blanche's repeated assurances that Trump's controversial anti-weaponization fund has been rescinded, the Justice Department appealed the judge's decision that killed the planned $1.8 billion fund. So Blanche, you can't believe any of these people. He claimed he formally rescinded the fund on August 2nd. And here we are. Like, we sort of knew this was coming because Trump's been kind of saying.
1: Well, what's really been appealed are the sanctions that were imposed. The judge there imposed a lot of sanctions on a lot of people and wanted to start investigations on a lot of people, including Todd Blanche. Mm-hmm. So, of course, they appealed the sanctions and her call for investigating whether they had violated their ethical obligations.
0: Yeah.
1: So that's a slightly different issue, but I'm glad that's on appeal. Hopefully they will enforce the judge's sanctions.
0: Yeah, I've got to say, I give you guys a lot of credit. It's got to be a dangerous time to be a judge. I mean, the way he personally attacks judges and, you know, and we've seen violence against some judges. I mean, it's just such a what does that feel like for you? Because
1: I'm not a sitting judge now, but the threats against sitting judges are increasing daily. They've doubled, they've tripled. Why is that? There are always some threats, but why have they tripled? Because the highest officials in this country use words like corrupt and traitors and lunatics and radicals and all these terrible words. And that gets people all riled up, and then they start with the threats. You know, pizza was sent to a judge's house, and her son was killed. Yes. So now, in his name, they send pizzas to the judge's homes.
0: I know.
1: As if to say, we know where you live, and we can get you. So there's this really effort to intimidate judges, also through threats of impeachment. A number of judges have had impeachment articles introduced in the Congress. It's a terrible thing. There's no way. If you don't like a judge's ruling, appeal it.
0: Thank you.
1: But you do not threaten the judge, their family, impeachment, all of that. You know, I'm worried that it will deter really good people from wanting to be judges.
0: Yeah.
1: That's one of the many problems I see.
0: We're supposed to be founded on no one's, you know, above the law. But, you know, this Supreme Court has said, oh, no, the president's immune from everything. So now, you know, these $5,000 bribe checks, which is clearly bribery, Trump's like, I don't need congressional approval.
1: Right.
0: He clearly does. But, you know,
1: his answer is it says it's not taxpayer dollars. So I don't need Congress to do it. I know Congress controls the purse, but this is different money. This is the good money from my tariffs, which were struck down. I mean, he's got an answer for everything. He tries to work around it. And yes, it's openly an attempt at bribery. Vote for our party. If we win, you'll all get $5,000.
0: Unbelievable.
1: But he always does things openly. Right there in front of your face,
0: right, as if it's not a crime,
2: right?
0: If you do it out in the open.
1: Bribery happens to be a federal crime.
2: Yep.
0: Your Honor, so nostalgic for laws and stuff like that. Tell us quickly before you go about your coalition and what we can do to help.
1: Yes, well, the coalition is made up of maybe 70 or so now former judges appointed by presidents from both sides. And so miraculously, without any planning, it turns out it's about half and half. And our purpose is to speak out on programs just like yours and to say what we know to be what the founders meant, what our Constitution meant, our Declaration of Independence meant, what all the founding principles are, what it means to have an independent judiciary, and why it's so important. Because the public's view of the judiciary has crashed because a lot of people believe what they hear on social media and how it's resounded through the highest officers in the land. And so their respect for the judicial branch is at an all-time low. We're trying to change that. We're trying to speak to people, regular people, who I hope are watching your show. And I hope I can get them to understand that we are independent. We want to be independent. We follow the law. We're nobody's tool. And we're certainly not corrupt. And we're certainly not traitors. And we're certainly not lunatics. We're doing our job. And without a strong judiciary, what can happen and has happened in other countries is you descend into autocracy where one person, because that's a word thrown around, but I hope people know what it means. One person can control everything, shut down the media, shut down the judiciary, shut down the lawyers. And then you're running the whole thing yourself with nobody to tell you no. And that's what scares me most. Who's going to stop this guy? And how much worse can it get?
0: I only got to half the legal stack with you this morning. There's so much law breaking. I can't get to all of it. But thank you so much for the work you're doing and for speaking out. It's just so important. My dad was a prosecutor at Nuremberg, so it's near and dear to my heart, the rule of law.
1: Okay.
0: So thank you, Your Honor.
1: Thank you.
0: All right. We'll see you again, I hope. There she goes. Judge Shira Shineland.
2: That's right.
0: The very famous SDNY.
2: Yes.
0: Okay. 50 minutes after the hour, this portion of the show brought to you by Home Title Lock, because you don't need another thing to worry about.
2: No. We have enough to worry about with the lack of an independent judiciary.
0: There you go.
2: Yeah.
0: There you go. 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
8: Peek-a-boo. 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
9: Smile, buddy.
8: 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Oh, honey, he's still not smiling.
9: Maybe he's not a smiler.
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0: This portion of the show brought to you by Vibrance. I have kind of a big birthday coming up.
1: A real big birthday.
0: 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I cannot recommend it highly enough. It has supported the big lie of the Stephanie Miller Show, along with Carol Burnett, for many, many years now. Back since I was, you know, young.
1: And now through Adam Mockler.
0: Yes. Who has very keen eyesight and judgment.
1: He has 23-year-old eyes.
0: I think it's just because anyone older than that is just a blur. 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We were saying how great Judge Shineland was, and also a little terrifying.
1: She was before she went on.
0: She's like my best professor ever. Yeah. Like, you know how Rachel Maddow goes, now, did I get anything wrong? And I feel like she'd be like, yes, you got everything wrong. I mean, Rachel gets everything right. But for me, I was afraid she'd go, yes, you got everything wrong. And I'm like, ugh.
1: No, but she was great. I loved
0: her. She's fantastic.
1: Yeah.
0: but she, you can tell she's like a really good judge and also probably teacher, you know.
1: Yeah.
0: Because I was like, oh, I got a fact wrong. Mm. Catholic school flashback. Oh, you know what, Karen? I'm going to wait till after the break. Karen is going through some stuff, and I want to give her some love and light in a bit of time. So because we're running short on time, we have comedy legend Beth Lapidus of the famous Uncabaret coming up. And by the way, so I mentioned this one, I didn't get to literally all legal stack, but the Postal Service rejected a Florida County's mail ballot design. It inadvertently offered a test case for just how disruptive Trump's efforts to restrict mail voting can be this November. It's so ridiculous. They rejected the envelope because the words return service requested and the election office return address were only 0.236 inches apart when there should have been a full quarter inch. It's ridiculous, said the election supervisor. 58 minutes after the hour, Beth Lapidus coming up.
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9: Yeah, we noticed. All of those stories and more straight ahead from BradBlog.com. I'm Brad Friedman.
6: And I'm Desi Doyen.
9: Stand by for 6 minutes of independent green news, politics, analysis, and snarky comment.
10: Our actions result in savings into the trillions of dollars.
9: That's a lie, EPA Administrator Lee Zeldin, but it will cost about 30,000 lives a year. Nice work. This is your Green News Report. Okay, Desi Doyen, grim news from the Trump administration this week. It's bad enough as is without the EPA administrator out there just lying about it.
6: Yes, that's true. The Trump Environmental Protection Agency on Monday formally repealed Biden-era rules limiting planet warming greenhouse gas emissions from power plants fueled by coal and natural gas. The new rule could also prevent future administrations from regulating power plant emissions by asserting that the EPA lacks the legal authority to do so. Fossil-fueled power plants are the second largest source of CO2 emissions and other greenhouse gases in the United States. Vehicles are the top source, and earlier this year, the Trump EPA rescinded emissions limits for vehicles. The Trump EPA justified the rollbacks by focusing only on cutting costs for industry while omitting benefits for Americans. The EPA's own scientific data shows that the power plant rules would have saved billions of dollars every year in public health costs and tens of thousands of premature deaths from pollution, not to mention reducing the emissions that drive man-made climate change, which is causing hundreds of billions of dollars in damages every year from extreme heat, drought, wildfires, storms, and floods. Trump's EPA is ignoring the law, according to the Environmental Defense Fund's Vicki Patton on PBS NewsHour.
5: The law is clear that EPA has a responsibility to protect the American people from dangerous pollution, and every American deserves these protections.
9: Is there anything that the Environmental Protection Agency is actually protecting us from in the environment anymore?
6: No, apparently not. Environmental groups have vowed to sue to block the repeal.
9: Go get them.
6: The Trump EPA late last week also moved to weaken environmental rules for data centers to allow unfettered construction, including installing polluting fossil-fueled power plants to power them.
9: Because, of course, they did.
6: A separate new rule could make it harder for the public to learn about and stop proposed data centers in their communities. A new study projects that air pollution from data centers alone could increase public health costs by more than 20 billion a year by 2028. In science, August 2026 was the hottest August ever recorded globally and the all-time hottest month ever recorded on planet Earth, tied with July 2023. That's according to both NOAA and Copernicus, Europe's climate service.
9: Right, so by all means, let's do away with any restrictions on emissions at power plants or from cars.
6: The coming supersized El Nino is amplifying climate impact, giving us a glimpse of the warming we'll experience in coming coming decades, according to Dr. Michael Mann on BBC News. But he says humanity can mitigate those impacts if we try.
8: The obstacles aren't physical. They're not technological. We've got the technology, the clean energy technology to do it. The obstacles are entirely political at this point.
6: Finally, global oil markets are roiling as the Iran conflict widens. Saudi Arabia announced it shut down a crucial cross-country pipeline that came under drone attack. Iran-linked Houthi militias have gained control of strategic parts of the Red Sea near the Bab el-Mandeb Strait, the other vital shipping choke point for oil, gas, and fertilizer out of the Middle East. Europe is facing looming winter shortages of natural gas for heating, even as it moves to accelerate electrification. And in the U.S., the price of diesel fuel hit a new record high, raising costs throughout the broader economy. Over the weekend, Donald Trump blamed Ukraine and its strikes on Russian oil refineries rather than his Iran war for raising energy costs across the planet.
9: Yeah, that was it. It's Ukraine's fault. For much more on all of these stories and the ones we couldn't get to today, check out our website at greennews.bradblog.com. I'm Brad Friedman.
6: And I'm Desi Doyen.
9: And this has been your Green News Report.
1: Liar, liar, the world's on fire. What you gonna do when it all burns down?
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1: 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A conversation that has just simmered and boiled over in recent days is something of a pop culture issue that has folks taking sides or running to positions, I guess some of them predictable, some of them unpredictable. Let me just tell you, if you had told me at the start of the month, if you said, Ron, I want you to pick five celebrities that you'd never imagine would wind up embroiled in controversy and loathed by millions of people, name the five celebrities. I mean, I would have said, okay, there's no way. Taylor, everybody loves Taylor Swift. We just lost Dolly Parton. But, Dolly, you know, you could have told me, if I'd have given you five names, let's put it this way. One name among them would be Ed Sheeran. Everybody loves Ed Sheeran. Ed Sheeran is world-renowned, immensely popular, non-controversial, like doesn't really step out on any issue whatsoever, just does his thing, makes great songs, love songs, pop songs. Everybody loves Ed Sheeran. Well, about that. This from NBC News.
2: Tonight, more fallout over Ed Sheeran's Loop tour, with the Thinking Out Loud singer's supporting acts now withdrawing in protest of Macklemore being dropped from the tour after comments like this.
3: Free Palestine.
2: Phineas, who has publicly supported Palestinians alongside his sister Billie Eilish, posting today, artists must not be silenced when they speak up for the oppressed. Bioga, Sheeran's house band, Danish band Lucas Graham, and Irish singer Aaron Rowe also announcing their departure on social media.
1: Oh, wow.
2: Rowe thanking Sheeran for the opportunity, but writing, I cannot stand by and allow billionaires to use their position of power to silence the rightful voices of those who speak up against Israeli genocide, referencing New England Patriots owner Robert Kraft. Macklemore said Monday that Kraft had rallied some of the other stadium owners and warned Sheeran, if Macklemore stays on the tour, you will not be allowed to play. Kraft has previously said this decision is not about diminishing the suffering of innocent Palestinians. With backlash growing, Sheeran now breaking his silence, clarifying he's been trying to build a bridge, but Macklemore's removal was the promoter's decision. He wrote, there is a reason I do not use my professional platform for politics. My audience includes young people, often children of all backgrounds. Adding, I respect Macklemore's strength of purpose to stand up and shout for what he believes. However, there is room for multiple approaches to the same end. Peace. Emily Ikeda, NBC News.
1: Full transparency. I've met both artists, both wonderful human beings. I find myself in this weird place where I wholeheartedly applaud what Macklemore said, and I'll play that entire clip for you in just a little bit. And I'm pretty much impressed and applaud the other opening acts, which decided to take a stand as well and stepping away from Ed Sheeran's tour. But I also feel empathy for Ed, because he's sort of a middleman in this situation. And I know a lot of people are like, nope, nope, silence is complicity. Okay, I get that. You believe that. And in many respects, absolutely, that is true. But we don't know behind the scenes, and haven't, what Ed thinks, how he feels, where he donates his money, blah, blah, blah, blah, blah. We don't know, because he's never made that a part of his business profile. And that is smart business. Sorry. It's not everyone's job to take a stand or make a statement about everything that goes on in the world. Macklemore has made that a part of who he is. And that's great, too. Ed Sheeran, his tour promoters, I doubt the venue owners really, they don't care. They're looking at numbers on a ledger. Oh, Ed Sheeran, hell yeah, let him in here. We'll sell tons of sodas and popcorns and crappy burgers and yada, yada, yada. And oh, by the way, a big check for hosting that. Yeah, bring him on in. They don't even look at who the opening act is. And they don't even look at the controversy of the headliner, if I'm being honest. I mean, they've let Kanye West come to venues all the time. Kanye West has said far worse than what Macklemore said. It's just that, like, at this moment, in this time, what Macklemore said somehow sparked the ire of one particular billionaire, Robert Kraft. In Atlanta, if we don't already have enough reasons to hate Robert Kraft, 28-3. New England Patriots owner of Gillette Stadium. And by the way, this also has another Atlanta tie that I want to bring up in a little bit. Mercedes-Benz Stadium apparently was one of the venues that Robert Kraft, he and, believe it or not, Falcons owner Arthur Blank, they're actually friends. I don't like that. I don't like that at all, but they are, they're chums. And apparently one of the other venues involved in the blacklisting of Macklemore was Mercedes-Benz Stadium here in Atlanta, which, by the way, unlike Gillette Stadium, which is privately owned, is not privately owned. That is taxpayer funded. We built that. Our money built that here in Atlanta. As a taxpayer, I want to know, why is our taxpayer funded, taxpayer built venue that's being managed by Arthur Blank and his company that owns Atlanta United and Atlanta Falcons, blah, blah, why are they suppressing free speech? As taxpayers, we should want to know this. Seriously, though, the real villains here, not Ed Sheeran, not even, you know, Pink had a statement. We'll get to that. I'm going to play Macklemore's statement. I'll get into the Pink. The real villains here are the venue owners. And any of those venues where taxpayer support went into them should come with some intense taxpayer scrutiny for seeking to suppress free speech. So, I mean, I know Gillette didn't fund the building of the stadium in Massachusetts, but I won't be buying any Gillette products for a while. Your name's still on the venue. You should make a statement. You should take a stand. I mean, and listen, a bald guy talking about withdrawing his money on buying Gillette products. That's no small thing. I'm just saying. I do a lot of shaving. They paid for Robert Kraft Stadium naming rights. And while they played no role in strong arming Sheeran to bounce Macklemore, their names on the building, thanks to their paying Robert Kraft a hefty sum. So their complicity begins and ends right there. So if you're sort of new to this controversy as well, and you're like, Ron, what exactly did Macklemore say? What is it that just got him blacklisted from venues and had Ed Sheeran basically confronted by Robert Kraft and the other venues who are going to host this tour to tell him it's either you bounce him from the tour or we bounce the tour from your from our venues and you're sort of stuck. Well, here's exactly what Macklemore said.
4: I've been trying to figure out a way to say this all day. One of the reasons why I wanted to come on this tour was because I wanted to stand up here on stages and stadiums across America and say two words that are very near and dear to my heart.
1: Okay.
4: Free Palestine.
1: By the way, listen to the reaction.
4: I said free Palestine. I want those words to be loud and clear so the people from Gaza all the way to the occupied West Bank know that we have not forgotten them. And this next song was inspired by the bravery of Columbia University students who led an encampment movement that mobilized the entire world, opened up hearts, myself included. So thank you to those students that risked their diplomas, that risked their tuition, that risked their scholarships, that stood up and said no.
1: He mentions Columbia University because he's doing this in metropolitan New York City, over in the Meadowlands, New Jersey. Many of those students, by the way, Jewish American Columbia University students, I should point out.
4: CUAD students. Students for Justice in Palestine and Jewish Voices for Peace. Thank you, guys.
1: Jewish organization.
4: To all of my Jewish brothers and sisters, criticism of Israel, criticism of apartheid, being against genocide in no way is a criticism of you. My message is for peace, love, for all human beings to be treated with dignity, respect, and equality.
1: Yeah.
4: So I say free Palestine. I say free Lebanon. I say free Cuba. I say free Congo, free Sudan, free all people in America living in fear over this terrorist organization, ICE. None of us will be free until we are all free.
1: Having listened to that speech, it's about 2 minutes long, six or seven times in preparation for this show, I'm still baffled. I'm still left wondering, all right, what exactly drew anyone's ire that it made the billionaire venue owner, Robert Kraft, decide to find other venue managers or owners, reach out to Sheeran's tour promoters and say, not in our building, not on our venue. Nope, he's not. Persona non grata, he's not welcome here. And if he comes here, we'll just cancel the dates for that tour. I'm trying to understand really where the disconnect is, because I don't get it. But I do feel sympathetic in some way, shape, form, or fashion with Ed Sheeran and the stance that he took. And it even has me at odds with some folks that are lifelong friends, people that I've known for a long time who are like, Ed Sheeran is dead to them. One of my friends on a post shared on my own personal social media, she said he chose a side. He wasn't a middleman. And I totally disagree with that. I think he chose his fans. And I can't be mad at that. I don't think Ed Sheeran chose Israel, Palestine, Robert Kraft. I think Ed Sheeran chose his fans. And I also think, believe it or not, those opening acts that are all quitting in solidarity, okay, that's fine. That's on them. I can't quibble with that either. But when you are the lead act on a major tour, I know this because we've seen all these Taylor Swift documentaries, right? Hundreds of people have jobs that ride on working those tours. So Ed Sheeran, having gone to Macklemore after being, I think, bullied by these venues, I think he made the decision that, listen, mate, I don't know how that's how I talk. Listen, mate, I'm not saying I agree or disagree with what these people are saying about you, but I am saying that we have a lot of people whose incomes ride on that. And they're telling me, the venues, that the tour can go on, but you can't come with. I don't know that that's the conversation that was had, but I do happen to think that Ed was considering all of those folks working that tour and the tens of thousands of fans who pre-purchased tickets. I mean, with the opening acts not here, the backing, I mean, his own backing band backed out, Ed Sheeran's own backing band backed out. I don't know if the tour still goes on. I mean, it's scheduled to play in Atlanta. I don't know if it still will. Still on the venue's website for October 3rd. Nobody's been told word one about refunds or anything like that. So I guess the show goes on. And listen, I've seen Ed. I saw Ed on a tour. I want to say we went to Raleigh and watched him. I sat there and watched Ed Sheeran use a guitar and a loop pedal, the pedals that you, and just create all of the music from that album that he was on tour in support of. I saw him do all of that by himself. If Ed Sheeran wants to do the tour without a backing band, I'm just saying Ed Sheeran is one of those unique artists. He can do it. He has done it. I've seen him do it firsthand. He can. But I'm going to stick up a little bit for Ed Sheeran, who is facing the vitriol from folks that I actually agree with politically when it comes to the plight of the Palestinian people. I'm going to defend Ed Sheeran a little bit, because I think at the end of the day, he wasn't thinking about himself. This wasn't about his money. He's got so much money. It's not that big a factor for him. I think he was thinking of his fans, and I think he was thinking of employees of the tour first and foremost. Anyway, we'll pick up on the conversation. More on this when the Ron Show returns. Thank you so much for listening. I'm George now, Progressive Voice via TuneIn, wherever you podcast.
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0: On the matter of the advertising spend, the disparity, Greg Bluestein writing in the Atlanta Journal-Constitution that an ad impact analysis shows pro-Jackson groups have spent or reserved nearly $76 million in airtime ahead of the general election, compared with about $8 million for Keisha Lance Bottoms and her allies. Did you hear me? $76 million to $8 million. That is an insane disparity. That is 9.5 times what Keisha Lance Bottoms and her allies are going to be able to spend in advertising. Her campaign itself has just $42,000 reserved for traditional TV ads, Bluestein writes. I'm stunned. Those figures, Bluestein writes, don't capture the full scope of Bottoms' spending, nor do they reflect the six-figure statewide ad buy the campaign launched early Thursday. Okay, but it's a six-figure ad buy statewide. And Jackson is playing in the seven- and eight-figure ballpark. But, Bluestein writes, they brought Democrats face-to-face with a stark reality that has hung over the race from the start. Can Bottoms overcome a financial disparity of this scale? He writes, Bottoms is running with political wins at her back. Senator John Ossoff's strong polling is giving the ticket a lift. President Donald Trump's approvals are weighing down Republicans, and her history-making bid is gaining national attention. Yet she's facing a Republican opponent with a compelling biography, a shrewd campaign team, and enough money to dominate television, blanket voters with mailers, and build an innovative turnout operation. Jackson has already spent at least $108 million of his own fortune through June, but even that record-shattering sum doesn't capture his full financial footprint. Democrats, along with several of his former GOP foes, expect he'll spend roughly $200 million through the race. For Bottoms' allies, the scale of that advantage is bewildering. The fact that polls show the Democrat in a tight race despite the huge imbalance, encouraging. Okay. Yeah, no, I sort of agree with that. And I also go back to the thought that perhaps it's the blanketing of the airwaves, the smothering of us with your Old Spice hug. Oh, God, now I'm going to smell like you the rest of the election cycle. You know, that may actually work against Rick Jackson in some measure. I'm not going to sit here and suggest that if I were hanging out with Rick at some other event and we got to know each other, you know, just introduced, and that we wouldn't find something to get along about or have a conversation about. I obviously wouldn't vote for him, but it's hard to quantify just how much ick there is that comes from getting to know him through TV ads as well. And as much as I'm a fan of the Foster ad, there are those that think it seems calculating and orchestrated too. So there's that. Mention Pink, by the way, because, well, two things. First of all, Pink made a statement in the aftermath of Macklemore's two-minute speech on stage at Gillette Stadium, which was MetLife Stadium in New Jersey, just outside New York City. She is Jewish. Incidentally, I had no idea. I don't keep track of the pop stars who aren't Jewish, what they're really. I had no idea. Pink is cool as hell. I've always thought Pink was just badass. Zipping along on wires, Pink is a badass. She is a mother. She is, she's got to be in her 50s at this point, right? Yeah, she's got to, because I am, and she was a pop star. Anyway, Pink is a badass. Love me some Pink. Pink had some controversial statements in the aftermath of Macklemore's statement, and she took to social media to share those. Even Pink has sort of, revised what she had to say a little bit. I'm going to read to you from Newsweek. Amanda Castro reporting, singer Pink publicly addressed the backlash over her repost criticizing Macklemore's Palestinian remarks at Ed Sheeran's MetLife Stadium shows, issuing a lengthy statement clarifying her views on Israel, Gaza, and why she believes her earlier posts were misinterpreted. I don't think they were misinterpreted. She was reposting. She just now looks back at some of the things said in the repost, and she's like, "Oh no, wait! I want to strike that. You can't do that in the aftermath. You, if you want to say something that isn't exactly what you're reposting, then you just need to say it yourself." Anyway, her initial repost, according to Amanda Castro, a post from Stop Antisemitism that accused McLemore of spreading anti-Israel propaganda and said Jewish fans were, quote, owed apologies and refunds, paired with what she calls, quote, snarky memes, ignited accusations of prejudice and calls for boycotts across social platforms. Pink's explanation comes after a week of online controversy, a petition from the Israeli American Council urging Sheeran to remove McLemore from his U.S. tour, an intensifying debate over how artists navigate the war in Gaza nearly 3 years after October 7th. Newsweek reached out to Pink's team via email for comment. Pink said she had, quote, been quiet in my own words for a week, acknowledging that her repost of criticism about McLemore's set, quote, said things in words I didn't write and I wouldn't have chosen all of them, which is why you got to be careful about reposting. If what you're reposting says things that you don't want attributed to you, then don't repost it. That's my advice to all of you. And I have to use that myself. She admitted she responded to the backlash with memes because, quote, that's on me. A repost isn't a statement and a meme isn't a spine. I was born a Jew. I didn't pick it and I've never hidden it, she said, and added that, see, I missed that. I had no idea. Anyway, she added that people projected beliefs onto her without reading her past statements. But you cannot just repost someone else's statement and not understand that it's going to be attributed to you because you reposted it. If you want to differ in opinion from something you reposted, then you either shouldn't repost it or you should say, I agree with all of this except dot, dot, dot, dot, dot. You have the freedom to do that in social media. Anyway, she reiterated what she said in October 23. Hamas is a terrorist organization. Palestinians deserve a future that honors their humanity and their aspirations. Protecting innocent life comes first everywhere, and nobody should ever celebrate the death of a child, anybody's child. That sounds a lot like what McLemore said on stage. Back to the Newsweek piece. Pink also referenced her decade as a UNICEF ambassador, saying she has, quote, grieved every one of them on both sides of the fence. That's right. And by the way, it's her ambassador role at UNICEF that actually come under fire from pro-Palestinian activists in recent days. Pink stressed she would, quote, not litigate a complex war in an Instagram caption, nor recite anybody's slogan to earn back a follower. However, I feel like I need to repeat myself. You have to be careful what you repost because you will be judged by everything that you are reposting. And if you don't agree with some or some portion of it or a sizable portion of it, then you need to, in the words that you're allowed to write on Instagram or Facebook or whatever, where you disagree, or maybe just originate your own statement, as McLemore did when he took to Instagram and all of his social media platforms to explain why he said what he said, how the dissolution of his being on the tour came about, his respect for Ed, and how they had a lengthy conversation about this. And it seems as if, from reading what McLemore read, that there was no changing of Ed's mind. And again, I'm going to go back to I'm with you. I'm very much of a two-state solution, a free Palestine. Like, there should be a free Palestine. I can't stand apartheid. I believe the actions of Israel since October 7th have been an overreach. There should have been a response. Hamas is a terrorist organization. They deserve everything coming at them. But the people, the innocent people, did not. I'm right there with you. But I'm sitting here saying to my activist colleagues, those who I'm in alignment with, we also can't, by the same measure, overreact as well. And I'm not saying it's akin or likened to killing tens of thousands of innocent people, but I think in our zeal, in our haste to overreact, I think we're tossing people under the bus. Namely, Ed Sheeran. I think we're tossing an individual under the bus who was, quite frankly, stuck between a rock and a hard place. It's real easy to say, oh, he was thinking about his pockets. I don't think he was thinking about his pockets. Ed Sheeran doesn't need money. Ed Sheeran could stop working today and live a happy life, never seeing any one of us. He performs for his fans. He performs because he is a businessman and, of course, who doesn't want to continue making money, but he doesn't need to. He could kill that tour right now and be like, okay, that's fine. I'm just going to take a couple years off. But there are other paychecks, other people's paychecks, their livelihoods riding on that tour continuing. And I think Ed was kind of put in a tough position and had to make a business decision, not so much for him, but for everyone else whose paychecks rode on his decision. Yes, I'll have more conversation on this when the Ron Show returns. It's George now, Progressive Voice via TuneIn, wherever you podcast.
1: I'm Rick Smith, and this is Labor History in Two.
2: On this day in labor history, the year was 1929. That was the day a mistrial was declared in the case of 16 textile mill unionists in North Carolina. The mistrial sparked 5 days of anti-union vigilante violence. Textile mill workers at Gastonia's Lorry Mill had been on strike since April 1st. They demanded higher wages and shorter work hours, union recognition, and an end to the hated stretch-out system. Soon, textile workers at Bessemer City's American Mill walked off the job in solidarity and joined the National Textile Workers Union. Ella Mae Wiggins was one of the strike leaders at American Mill. She was known for her militancy, but also for organizing black workers into the union. As the strike wore on, mill owners evicted dozens of families from company housing. Wiggins helped set up a tent city. On June 7th, sheriff's deputies attacked strikers who marched to Lorry Mill to call out remaining workers. The police arrived at the tent colony later that evening to disarm them, and Gastonia's police chief wound up dead. Immediately, more than 70 textile union members and leaders were rounded up and arrested. 16 stood trial for the murder of Chief Adderholt. The Anti-Union Committee of 100 smashed up the NTWU headquarters in Gastonia and Bessemer City. They kidnapped, beat, and threatened to kill several union members. The rampage continued as SCAB forces moved on to Charlotte to raid the offices of the International Labor Defense, who had handled the strikers' case. 5 days into the terror, Wiggins was killed on her way to a union solidarity rally. Outrage over her murder forced mill owners to improve conditions and wages. But the fight to organize would continue for years.
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3: In honor of Labor Day, we're looking at the powerful connection between work and healthcare in America, and what it means for workers when their health coverage depends on their jobs. Welcome to Code WAC, where we break down how our healthcare system really works, what it means for you, and how to make it better for everyone. I'm your host, Brenda Gazar. My guest is Mark Dudzik, a longtime union organizer and labor activist. He's a former president of Local 8149 of the Oil, Chemical, and Atomic Workers Union, now part of the Steelworkers, and a former national organizer of the Labor Party. In 2009, he co-founded the Labor Campaign for Single-Payer Healthcare and currently serves as its chair. I asked Mark what tying healthcare to employment often means for workers and their families.
4: You know, first of all, when you lose your job, you lose your health care. 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
3: Mark remembers being in Baltimore when Bethlehem Steel went bankrupt. He says active and retired workers suddenly faced the loss of health benefits, a shock that rippled beyond individual families into the surrounding community. But losing a job isn't the only time that connection between employment and healthcare becomes especially powerful. There's also the moment workers decide whether to strike.
4: 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And it just provides another tool of intimidation that they can use in those type of situations.
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0: First of all, when you lose your job, you lose your health care. This is particularly significant when you have like mass layoffs and hundreds of workers lose their jobs at the same time.
1: Mark remembers being in Baltimore when Bethlehem Steel went bankrupt. He says active and retired workers suddenly faced the loss of health benefits, a shock that rippled beyond individual families into the surrounding community. But losing a job isn't the only time that connection between employment and healthcare becomes especially powerful. There's also the moment workers decide whether to strike.
0: You go on strike, you lose your health care. Employers often stop paying for health care benefits once you go on strike, or at least threaten to do so. And it just provides another tool of intimidation that they can use in those type of situations.
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3: 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I think a lot of you know, those of you who have listened for a while, you know that I worked in the radio industry for about 28 years before I got into residential real estate here in Atlanta, and then dove back into, I guess, the audio spectrum when I launched this show back in 2022. It was October of 2022, as a matter of fact. We're coming up on the fourth anniversary of this show. In any event, in that background in radio, I worked on the pop music spectrum for the most part as a personality, as a station manager. And as a station manager, I worked with the music labels and artist management all the time to promote new singles, new albums if they were coming out, and of course the tours. I met Ed. I mentioned seeing him. I'm pretty sure it was Raleigh. I want to say it was Raleigh. I met Ed shortly before his show in Raleigh. And it's by the way, it's a dreadful photo. You know, those green rooms, the lights, they're like those office lights. They're just terrible. So he's, of course, he's from the United Kingdom. He's pasty white and gingery. And I'm bald and white, and not gingery, but bald and white, and we both just look completely like we're washed out. The photo looks like an old photo that's been washed out, like an old Polaroid. It's terrible. It also has my ex-husband in it, and I can't crop him out, so I don't show the picture. Damn it. Just not a good picture by any measure. But I have met Ed. Nice guy. He's kind of a hugger, too, by the way. I like that. I like huggers. But that's not swaying my belief that I think we need to sort of back off on the vitriol towards Ed Sheeran a little bit, while also agreeing with like what Macklemore said. I stand 100% behind what Macklemore said. And by the way, with what Pink said when she had a chance to recalibrate, because what she said after recalibrating for a week, you know, taking the heat, sounds a lot like what Macklemore said on stage anyway. I want to play for you a conversation first from the music and business aspect of the fallout of Macklemore being dropped from Ed Sheeran's tour. This coming from PBS NewsHour. This, the voice of PBS NewsHour anchor Jeff Bennett.
4: In a statement, Sheeran said the decision was made not because of his own personal politics. Yeah. Instead, he laid the blame on his tour promoter after upcoming venues threatened to cancel shows if Macklemore continued to play. Mm-hmm. Yesterday, all four of Ed Sheeran's other supporting acts dropped out of the tour in protest. For more, we're joined now by Ben Cesario. He's a reporter at the New York Times covering the music industry. Ben, thanks for being with us. Help us understand what happened here.
5: Well, I mean, as you said, just in politics and a lot of other parts of culture, positions on the war in Gaza have really been a third rail in a lot of ways. But this flared up in a big way in music because of this tour, because Ed Sheeran, one of the most popular artists in the world, mm-hmm. and because of the apparent pressure that was put on him by the owners of stadiums around the country, they were apparently the ones that objected so strongly to Macklemore's comments. He has a protest song that he released a couple of years ago, again about the war, and in it he accuses Israel of genocide, and he shows his solidarity with student protesters.

0: in the U.S. and in New York. So his position has been widely known.
1: Yeah, not new.
0: And this was not a surprise.
1: Nope.
0: But the idea that the owners of stadiums, including Robert Kraft, the owner of the New England Patriots, apparently demanded that he be removed from the tour, and Ed Sheeran did not object.
2: And Robert Kraft said that this wasn't just about McLemore's support for the Palestinian issue, but what he calls a broader history of anti-Semitic rhetoric and imagery. McLemore says he's being punished for political speech. Where do you see this line being drawn?
0: Well, I mean, it certainly is about speech. And it's interesting that some of the venues, at least some of the venues that he was planning to go to on the tour are publicly owned.
1: Yes, exactly.
0: The next stop on the tour is in Philadelphia. And I believe the stadium there is owned by the city of Philadelphia.
1: As Atlanta's
0: was funded.
1: But
0: this is a rare example of the owners of these venues and of the teams, which most of them are billionaire businessmen, putting their foot down so strongly. And the reaction on social media and around the world has been very strong about this, some in support. I mean, some agree with Mr. Kraft fully. But I think there's an even stronger objection, especially among music fans and in the music industry, that a venue owner could dictate this, and that Ed Sheeran is perceived as caving into that pressure rather than standing up for the artist that he chose to have on his tour. And once Sheeran made his statement on Tuesday where he said, it wasn't me, it was the promoters and the venues, that is when you saw every other artist on his tour, the other opening acts and even the Irish traditional band that backs Sheeran up for part of his show, they all bailed within a couple of hours.
1: Mm-hmm.
2: So there's also this question of consistency. Kanye West has an extensive, well-documented history of making anti-Semitic statements, and yet he continues to find venues and audiences. So where's the line in the sand?
0: Well, I mean, lots of people on social media have been calling this total hypocrisy. And it may indeed be, but if there is a line in the sand, it seems to be Gaza. It seems to be that is the issue that was intolerable to venue owners like Robert Kraft. A lot of other stadium venue owners around the country didn't seem to have a problem with Kanye West being there. He has a song called Heil Hitler, although I don't think it was on the set list for those shows. But I mean, as you said, he has been absolutely outrageous in the past. With anti-Semitism, with truly offensive comments, and he's been able to book a successful tour.
2: So is the line now not what you say, but how much leverage you have and commercial success you have when you say it?
0: That may be the case, but I also think it is specifically about the political issue of the war in Gaza, and whether criticism of Israel's stance and Israel's actions in that war is considered allowable.
1: I want to take you now to Germany's DW News anchor Sarah Kelly with a guest representing the Nexus Project, which is an organization that fights anti-Semitism through a democratic frame.
3: And let's get more on this now. We're joined by Jonathan Jacoby, president of the Nexus Project. The Nexus Project is made up of individuals deeply committed to the fight against anti-Semitism and also to the fight to uphold pluralistic democracy. Welcome to the program, and thank you for joining us. Much of your focus, or the focus of your work, is on distinguishing anti-Semitism from criticism of Israel. You've previously said that McLemore's most recent advocacy for Palestine may be uncomfortable, but it isn't necessarily anti-Semitism or hate speech. Could you explain why you think that's the case?
1: Glad to hear it.
4: Well, I think, first of all, shutting down McLemore doesn't help us confront anti-Semitism, especially when he went out of his way to distinguish his criticism of Israel from criticism of the Jewish people. It's pretty easy most of the time to understand when something is or isn't anti-Semitic. You just have to ask four questions. Does it use an anti-Semitic trope? Does it deny Jews the same rights as it affords Palestinians, whether they're individual or national? Does it assign Jews collective responsibility for Israel's actions? Does it advocate or lead to violence against Jews?
1: Nope.
4: None of what McLemore said meets those criteria.
1: Thank you, sir.
4: So I wouldn't call it anti-Semitic. And when you call it anti-Semitic, you shut down the conversation about the actual issue.
5: Exactly.
3: Robert Kraft, in the meantime, and I'd like to just run through what he has said here. This is just to give the backstory to our viewers. This is the billionaire owner of the New England Patriots.
4: Ooh.
3: He has said that the decision to cancel Macklemore was the result of the rapper's recent comments, as well as a broader history of what Kraft described as, and I'm quoting him here, as anti-Semitic rhetoric and imagery. The backstory is that in 2014, Macklemore appeared at a performance wearing a large prosthetic nose, a dark wig, a fake beard, and dark clothing. Critics said that this combination resembled a longstanding anti-Semitic caricature of a Jewish man. And Macklemore, I mean, he subsequently apologized.
1: He did.
3: Robert Kraft's venue is private. When you take all of this history together, what standard do you think a private venue and a private owner should apply when deciding that an artist's expression has crossed the line and potentially also crossing the line into hate speech?
4: Right. So first of all, I think that the fact that Robert Kraft is a billionaire is irrelevant to the conversation.
1: Yeah, no, I agree.
4: He is the owner of this particular stadium. And whether or not it's a private stadium or a publicly owned venue, it is a public venue, right? It is a place where tens of thousands of people show up to celebrate sports teams and to celebrate music. And so I don't think it's relevant that it's private or public. And I think that Kraft has a responsibility as a public figure to be more thoughtful. Robert Kraft is a thoughtful man. I think he had another option. What if he would have invited Macklemore to his office to see if they could find common ground? What if he would have said to Macklemore, which he said in a statement, that he did not want to diminish the suffering of innocent Palestinians or deny anyone the right to advocate on their behalf?
1: Later.
4: That was an opportunity for education.
1: Yes.
4: Canceling the show canceled that opportunity.
1: Yes. 1,000%. And yes, Robert Kraft and Macklemore did find common ground, as did Ed Sheeran, with money out of their pockets, which, again, on our side, the pro, like, we're scrutinizing, but let's pump the brakes on that. We'll come back. It's the Ron Show, George, now Progressive Voice via TuneIn.
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1: I want to go back to something that the president of the Nexus Project was saying in that interview I was sharing with you from DW News last segment.
4: Robert Kraft is a thoughtful man. I think he had another option. What if he would have invited Macklemore to his office to see if they could find common ground?
1: Yes.
4: What if he would have said to Macklemore, which he said in a statement, that he did not want to diminish the suffering of innocent Palestinians or deny anyone the right to advocate on their behalf? That was an opportunity for education. Canceling the show canceled that opportunity.
1: Yes, 1,000%.
3: And just also for context, we also have to mention that the Anti-Defamation League has also leveled criticism against McLemore as well. What do you think this controversy, because I mean, this has clearly struck such a chord here, has revealed now about the state of conversation on Israel and Palestine that goes beyond McLemore himself?
4: Right. Well, it's very, very unfortunate that the conversation about Israel and Palestine, which is a really, really important conversation, is being toxified by these accusations of anti-Semitism.
1: Yes.
4: Sometimes there really is anti-Semitism, and that anti-Semitism needs to be addressed.
1: Yes.
4: But most of the time, what we are seeing is legitimate criticism of Israel, criticism which, as I've said, can make people uncomfortable, makes me uncomfortable.
1: Mm.
4: But the first response shouldn't be to get into the muck of anti-Semitism. The first response should be to have a conversation.
1: Thank you.
4: And that toxification is getting in the way of that conversation, and it's leading to more polarization.
3: When we talk about this conversation, what responsibility do you think McLemore himself has to understand why some Jewish listeners hear his rhetoric or imagery differently from how he says he intends it?
4: Right. I wish McLemore would be more proactive in making clear, for example, that he's not talking about Jewish people. I'd like McLemore to be more thoughtful about how he talks about not just the rights of the Palestinian people, but the rights and the issues confronting Jews and Jews in Israel. I think he could do that better.
3: Okay, Jonathan Jacoby, we want to thank you so much for joining us to break some of this down for us, a sensitive topic, as we mentioned, and we appreciate you joining us here on DW to share your views.
1: Yeah, that is the president of the Nexus Project, an organization that fights anti-Semitism from a pro-democracy lens, Jonathan Jacoby there. And I co-signed with just about everything he had to say. I found myself, by the way, embroiled in this conversation. I have a friend. We're still friends. I still think the world of him. A former neighbor of mine from the condo building I lived in before I moved to where I am now. We lived together like side by side for a few years. In fact, he was the first friend I made in the building. He lived literally right next door to us, and I could hear he was playing the piano at concrete walls. I could literally hear him practicing playing piano because he was trying to kill his idle hands, devil's tool, right? He was trying to quit smoking. That is literally what he was trying to do. And so in doing so, he would take up playing the piano. And so I got to hear Oren, that's his name, playing the piano all the time. And finally, I met him alongside, we were hanging out at the pool one night, and, I met him, and he goes, we mentioned that, we lived in, because I was like, oh, you're right next door to me. You're the guy playing the piano. Oren and I are good friends. I think the world of Oren. Oren and I had a conversation on this topic earlier in the week on my own Facebook page. And, he took a lot of pivots in the conversation that I just don't think were very fair. He brought up the cosplay that McLemore used one time to, hide from folks, which McLemore, by the way, did apologize for. But like we got into this whole conversation about like, being pro-Israel versus being Jewish. And first of all, I don't even know he was Israeli. I did not know that Oren was actually Israeli born. So I understand his passion. I absolutely understand his passion. And at the end of the conversation, come to find out that we both are like, no, Israel overstepped in response to October 7th. No doubt about it. And Netanyahu is the scourge of that. He's the one, of course, has led that movement. Oren and I actually, after having this conversation, we kind of came to an agreement. Like we realized we're kind of on the same side of the debate if we bothered to have a conversation and dialed down the meme sharing and the, haste posting and reposting of stuff. I posted McLemore's statement after he'd been removed from the tour, and I literally said, in this case, anyway, I think McLemore is all class. When he said, there is no neutral position between the oppressor and the oppressed when one side has the bombs and bottomless financial aid and military support from America, refusing to take a side doesn't leave you in the middle. I don't disagree with that. I co-sign with that. And I'm sitting here telling Pink earlier, don't repost. an entire social media post if you don't agree with any portion of it. Like, I believe I'm 1,000% behind what Macklemore said, both on stage and in this case, in the social media post. Because he also said one of the most effective ways to enforce that silence has been to weaponize the accusation of anti-Semitism. And this is what I think Jonathan Jacoby was getting to on that interview I was sharing with you from DW News. Anti-Semitism is real, and that is exactly why the word matters too much to be used as a shield against criticism of the Israeli state. When criticizing Israel, opposing Zionism, or saying free Palestine gets conflated with hatred of Jewish people, it doesn't protect Jewish people. It protects Israel from accountability. Yes, that part. Now, let me bring this back to Atlanta and the venue that Ed Sheeran himself, without Macklemore or his backing band or his opening act, I guess maybe they scrambled and gotten some new ones. I don't know. Anyway, that's October 3rd, Mercedes-Benz Stadium, still, as far as I know, going to happen. Mercedes-Benz Stadium is owned by the state of Georgia and governed by the Georgia World Congress Authority. The Georgia World Congress Center right next to it, huge convention center, and, you know, right next to Mercedes-Benz Stadium, that makes Atlanta, and of course State Farm Arena right next to it, that makes Atlanta a convention haven. But while it's owned by the state of Georgia and governed by the Georgia World Congress Authority, it is managed by AMB Group. That is Arthur Blank's organization, owns the Atlanta Falcons, Atlanta United. There's a new women's professional soccer team coming. The AMB Group owns as well. Arthur Blank is a Jewish man. I knew that. I think he's been pretty prominent about that. Arthur Blank has been nothing short of a civic icon here in Atlanta and throughout the state of Georgia. His benevolence is, in my mind, second to none. But, yeah, there's a but. He and Robert Kraft are chums. And I have questions. I want to know, did Robert Kraft reach out to Arthur Blank and say, Arthur, this guy can't play. He's on the Ed Sheeran tour. I don't know how Robert Kraft sounds. He's on the Ed Sheeran tour. And I told him he can't come play in our venue. And I figure if I get three or four other venues that have this tour coming to say the same thing, I can get the guy bounced. Did Arthur Blank, first of all, act on behalf of the Georgia World Congress Center Authority, which is taxpayer funded, the state of Georgia, which is obviously a, you know, taxpayer funded state. Did the state get to weigh in on this? Did the Georgia World Congress Authority get to weigh in on this? Or was this just an AMB Group Arthur Blank decision? And the reason I want to scrutinize that is because I don't want my state or city taxpayer dollars going to suppressing free speech. That is a violation of the First Amendment. And if it turns out that because we let a for-profit business entity manage a taxpayer-funded venue, and that for-profit entity acted on behalf of the taxpayer-funded venue in suppressing free speech, hey, y'all, I hate to tell you this, we're all on the line for potential lawsuits. I'm dead serious. We're all on the hook for potential lawsuits. And in the aftermath of this blow up, and this story's been out for more than a week now, I don't see any conversation being had about this in local or state news. Dare I say, I might be the one person who's even brought this up. And at first it was just on my own Facebook page, you know, or on the Ron Show Facebook page. Actually, a day or two ago, I brought it up as well. Like, I don't think public taxpayer dollars should be funding suppression of free speech through the venues that we, the people, pay for. I've also been fully against taxpayer dollars going towards even the building of these damn venues in the first place. And this is one of the reasons why it makes that a little complex, right? Because here we are in this scenario as Atlantans and or as Georgians, and our taxpayer dollars went to build a venue that is being managed by an organization that apparently is okay with suppressing free speech if and when it or its chairman so chooses. Whether we disagree or agree or not is irrelevant. It's a First Amendment right, and Macklemore's First Amendment right may have been violated by the city of Atlanta and the state of Georgia, the Georgia World Congress Authority as well, by proxy through Arthur Blank's AMB group. By the way, huge Atlanta United fan, huge Atlanta Falcon fan, much to my chagrin. Who the hell is playing quarterback this Sunday? Do we know yet? My God, what a dumpster fire this organization has been. Anyway, and I'm a fan of Arthur Blank. I think he's done a world of good in the community and around the world, throughout the state as well, and the country. I think he's just a fantastic human being. But in this case, I get to be critical, even as a fan, because I'm also a city of Atlanta taxpayer and a state of Georgia taxpayer, and I do not believe in governmental suppression of free speech, and I think we've wandered into that. I think that's a conversation that should be being had in more circles other than just this show. I do appreciate you listening to the show, however. 8 to 10 a.m. weekdays, 4 to 6 p.m. as well on Georgia Now. 11 p.m. Progressive Voice of you. 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
1: It's not responsible to do nothing in the face of this serious pollution.
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4: it's no surprise, and we will continue to see records broken until we start moving away rapidly from fossil fuel burning.
2: August 2026 was the hottest month ever recorded on planet Earth.
5: Yeah, we noticed. All of those stories and more straight ahead from BradBlog.com. I'm Brad Friedman.
2: And I'm Desi Doyen.
5: Stand by for 6 minutes of independent green news, politics, analysis, and snarky comment.
6: Our actions result in savings into the trillions of dollars.
5: That's a lie, EPA Administrator Lee Zeldin, but it will cost about 30,000 lives a year. Nice work. This is your Green News Report. Okay, Desi Doyen, grim news from the Trump administration this week. It's bad enough as is without the EPA administrator out there just lying about it.
2: Yes, that's true. The Trump Environmental Protection Agency on Monday formally repealed Biden-era rules limiting planet-warming greenhouse gas emissions from power plants fueled by coal and natural gas. The new rule could also prevent future administrations from regulating power plant emissions by asserting that the EPA lacks the legal authority to do so. Fossil-fueled power plants are the second largest source of CO2 emissions and other greenhouse gases in the United States. Vehicles are the top source. And earlier this year, the Trump EPA rescinded emissions limits for vehicles. The Trump EPA justified the rollbacks by focusing only on cutting costs for industry while omitting benefits for Americans. The EPA's own scientific data shows that the power plant rules would have saved billions of dollars every year in public health costs and tens of thousands of premature deaths from pollution. Not to mention reducing the emissions that drive man-made climate change, which is causing hundreds of billions of dollars in damages every year from extreme heat, drought, wildfires, storms, and floods. Trump's EPA is ignoring the law, according to the Environmental Defense Fund's Vicki Patton on PBS NewsHour.
1: The law is clear that EPA has a responsibility to protect the American people from dangerous pollution, and every American deserves these protections.
5: Is there anything that the Environmental Protection Agency is actually protecting us from in the environment anymore?
2: No, apparently not. Environmental groups have vowed to sue to block the repeal.
5: Go get them.
2: The Trump EPA late last week also moved to weaken environmental rules for data centers to allow unfettered construction, including installing polluting fossil-fueled power plants to power them.
5: Because of course they did.
2: A separate new rule could make it harder for the public to learn about and stop proposed data centers in their communities. A new study projects that air pollution from data centers alone could increase public health costs by more than $20 billion a year by 2028. In science, August 2026 was the hottest August ever recorded globally and the all-time hottest month ever recorded on planet Earth, tied with July 2023. That's according to both NOAA and Copernicus, Europe's climate service.
5: Right. So by all means, let's do away with any restrictions on emissions at power plants or from cars.
2: The coming supersized El Nino is amplifying climate impact, giving us a glimpse of the warming we'll experience in coming decades, according to Dr. Michael Mann on BBC News, but he says humanity can mitigate those impacts if we try.
4: The obstacles aren't physical, they're not technological. We've got the technology, the clean energy technology to do it. The obstacles are entirely political at this point.
2: Finally, global oil markets are roiling as the Iran conflict widens. Saudi Arabia announced it shut down a crucial cross-country pipeline that came under drone attack. Iran-linked Houthi militias have gained control of strategic parts of the Red Sea near the Bab el-Mandeb Strait, the other vital shipping choke point for oil, gas, and fertilizer out of the Middle East. Europe is facing looming winter shortages of natural gas for heating, even as it moves to accelerate electrification. And in the U.S., the price of diesel fuel hit a new record high, raising costs throughout the broader economy. Over the weekend, Donald Trump blamed Ukraine and its strikes on Russian oil refineries rather than his Iran war for raising energy costs across the planet.
5: Yeah, that was it. It's Ukraine's fault. For much more on all of these stories and the ones we couldn't get to today, check out our website at greennews.bradblog.com. I'm Brad Friedman.
2: And I'm Desi Doyen.
5: And this has been your Green News Report.
7: Liar, liar, the world's on fire. What you gonna do when it all burns down?
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8: I was given an ultimatum. Either resign or go through a heresy trial.
9: From Interfaith Alliance, this is The State of Belief, where religion and democracy meet. I'm Interfaith Alliance President Reverend Paul Brandeis Rauschenbusch in New York City.
8: And a heresy trial would be comprised of five faculty and eight board members. The president would not have to name the charges until they were filed. And so you see, I would have been setting up five colleagues to be in jeopardy, and the votes would have already been determined.
9: The growing influence of conservative Christianity on our politics has brought with it a number of trends, including the silencing of women's voices. My guest this week is a pioneering feminist theologian who faced just such a silencing in the Southern Baptist Convention in 1994. Just 10 years later, she was the first woman to lead a Baptist seminary. I'm talking about the Reverend Dr. Molly T. Marshall, and I can't wait for you to hear her story. 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Before we turn to this amazing conversation, I just want to remind you all that Interfaith Alliance is hitting the road. We are going on a 30-day bus trip all across the country from Omaha over to Pennsylvania, up to Maine, down to Florida, all across the southern states, including several stops in Texas and Arizona, and in California, Nevada. Do you get the picture? This is so exciting, and I want you to be a part of it. I want you to know it's happening, and it's possible we're coming to your home city. So here's the URL, the place where you can find out information. It's voteissacred.org. That's voteissacred.org. And there you can see our route that we're taking. You can see all the cities, but also what we're going to be doing, which is we're going to be showing up. We're going to be celebrating with local faith leaders, interfaith communities. We're going to be doing trainings in some places. We're going to be doing media events, vigils, whatever the local community decides will be most helpful. 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And we want you there. 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And if you want to support it in other ways, financially even, you can go to interfaithalliance.org, make a gift and support of our Vote is Sacred bus tour. We're calling it Vote is Sacred in honor of John Lewis, who said, "The vote is precious, it's almost sacred." And by that, we mean like this opportunity to participate in our democracy, to be a part of we the people who decides the government by and for the people. This exercise is actually a way of loving our neighbor. This exercise is a way of loving ourselves. And so the Vote is Sacred bus tour, we want you to be a part of it. And so please go check it out. VoteIsSacred.org. That's VoteIsSacred.org. And we can't wait to see you on the road. And now to my guest, Reverend Dr. Molly T. Marshall is a pioneering voice in theological education and a champion for gender justice in the church. She is starting her final year as president of United Theological Seminary of the Twin Cities. Dr. Marshall's journey includes being forced off the faculty of Southern Baptist Theological Seminary in 1994. After facing opposition for her gender and accused of heresy, we're going to get into that. An experience she later described as a moment when a scandalous providence preserved my vocation and my life's work. Molly's leadership and resilience have transformed institutions, created community, and fostered historic growth, all while challenging patriarchal structures that hinder women's full participation in ministry. Dr. Marshall is a founding member of Baptist Women in Ministry, and her deeply influential books include No Salvation Outside of the Church? And What It Means to Be Human, Made in the Image of God. Molly Marshall, I am delighted to have you join us today on The State of Belief.
10: It's good to be here. Thanks so much, Paul.
9: So let's start. I mean, you are, I literally, when I described you to my producer, I said, she's a legend. And I feel that way. I mean, I know you don't want to be thought of as a legend in the past tense, but you have gone through so much, and you have persevered, and you have allowed so many to thrive because you have made spaces for all of us to thrive. And so, you know, when the opportunity came to interview you, I just want to say, like, you're really one of my heroes, and you know, I've known of you for a long time, but we've never actually spent an abundance of time together. We've been in the same rooms often, but never enough time together. So I'm so excited for us to have this opportunity to have a conversation, but also for our listeners who are going to have a chance to listen in on one of the best conversations I plan on having this year. So let's start. I want to go back, we're going to go way back eventually, but I do want to go back to 1994, because that was a really important moment. It was the moment that I started seminary. I started seminary in 1994 at Union Theological Seminary, and we were watching what was happening at Southern. So can you take the listeners back to who you were in that moment, and what was the environment that faced you there?
10: I began teaching in 1984. I was the first woman in the School of Theology, and people were unnerved by adding a woman to the historic masculine bastion there at Southern. I had written a dissertation that was a challenging one, asking hard questions about other ways of faith, and that became a way in which fundamentalists began to attack my theological views. I think it had much more to do with gender and the fact that I was ordained, Paul. When I finished my PhD, I applied to about 120 schools, and nobody wanted me. They wanted somebody with, quote, more ministry experience, which meant they didn't want somebody who wore a skirt. So I became a rural pastor at that point, and I was ordained. And That was my unabashed claim to pastoral authority, which was as much a problem as anything that I had ever written. And so,
9: I think that this is so interesting, and it's helpful for our listeners to understand the context, because you were in the Southern Baptist tradition. Am I right? That was the Southern Baptist tradition. Yeah. And, you know, ordination of women was not unheard of, right? I mean, what was the history of ordination? I mean, there were women being ordained at that time.
10: Very few, but
9: it was before the total purge that we're in there, right? But it is such an important part of the story that you claimed that pastoral authority and just to recognize the context of what that means.
10: Exactly. Now, women had been ordained in the 60s, at least one in Southern Baptist life. But putting together an ordained woman and a theology professor at the time in 1979 is when the Southern Baptist conservative resurgence or hostile takeover, depending on your side of the fence, began. And that's when I began PhD studies. And so I was graduating with PhD at the time that the pot was boiling.
9: Yeah.
10: And became a pastor right after completing my PhD. And then within 6 months, I joined the faculty at Southern and became Exhibit A of all that was wrong about Southern. The notion that biblical inerrancy would not support the ordination of women. And, of course, they got that right. I was not a biblical inerrantist by any means. But it, to me, was both Baptist, Christian, and theologically appropriate to claim my rightful place.
9: Mm. So you were in this kind of... I mean, that's the problem here, is that, like, the moment you set foot into your job, you had a target on you.
10: That's right.
9: I mean, and yet you lasted for 10 years. And
10: nearly 11, actually.
9: This is a pretty influential time in American history. It's kind of part of the Reagan years. And, you know, there's a lot going on in American history. But also it is a time when the kind of fundamentalist takeover of the Southern Baptist Convention really got consolidated. And there became less and less and less room. Just as like a pastor and as a theologian and a professor, how did you survive day to day in that environment? Because I think we all, this idea of religious antagonism is so real for so many people, many of our listeners. I mean, we get that. And so I am curious, like, how did you survive that? It must have just been like, you're not going to make me leave until you really make me leave. Right. Mm-hmm. I mean, tell me.
10: Thanks for that, Paul. I had some good colleagues close in. Not everybody wanted to be close in because I was a lightning rod. Yeah. And so some distanced themselves from me. But friends like Andy Lester and Dan Aylshire and others who very much affirmed my calling and had a progressive vision of how women would serve. And of course, Dr. Roy Honeycutt, who hired me and who stood by me when the slings and arrows came, even putting me up for tenure in a very fraught time. But what was important to me was my family and my church. I was a part of a church that understood that I was being targeted and actually cared about that. I was at the Deer Park Baptist Church, progressive Baptist church there in Louisville, and they understood that I was a target at that point. And also the Baptist Women in Ministry group, as we were fledglings, but there was empathy and support in that body.
9: Yeah, that's so important to remember. And I really appreciate you naming those names, many of which might not be known names, but it's a reminder that when we show up for people who are under siege, it matters. And you remember those names because in a time when you might have been left alone or it might have been too, you know, kind of toxic for someone to be seen with you, they decided, I don't care, and I'm going to be with my friend and someone who I believe in. And I also really love you naming a progressive Baptist congregation in Louisville who felt like this is a pastoral duty to our congregant. And I think that's another lesson, is that we have people in our churches who need us to show up for them, especially if they feel singled out and targeted. And so this is, you know, just to finish out this story, like, what was the final moment where you were really like, it became crystal clear, or maybe it was made crystal clear to you, or maybe it was interior, I decide, but how did it end with you at Southern Baptist in Louisville?
10: Yeah. Let me say just one more thing. I remember my pastor, Jim England, at Deer Park. Glenn Henson and I were both members of that church, and we were both being targeted. And Jim said at one point in a prayer service or whatever, it's very hard as a pastor to know how to pray or minister to two parishioners who were in under such siege. And I appreciated him naming that. And of course, Glenn Henson, one of the great heroes of Baptist identity. How did it end? I was given an ultimatum, either resign or go through a heresy trial.
9: Good Lord.
10: And a heresy trial would be comprised of 5 faculty and 8 board members. The president would not have to name the charges until they were filed. And so you see, I would have been setting up 5 colleagues to be in jeopardy, and the votes would have already been determined. And so I decided I would bargain to complete my PhD students. I still had some at that point. If they would allow me, I would resign, but I would complete oversight of their dissertations. Theological education has always been about the students for me. Now, there are times, Paul, that I wish I'd gone through the heresy trial so that there would be this gray paper trail about what the actual theological challenges were. I never felt like I was outside the abstract of principles, those 20 documents, principles in which was basically a confession statement, which had always been open to interpretation prior to Albert Mohler, who wanted a rather strict Calvinistic rendering of that. So I made a bargain. I'll resign. My mother was dying at that point, and so I thought, I'll resign. I'll finish the students. I'll teach one final doctoral seminar, fittingly, in liberation theology in the fall of 1990.
9: When I hear heresy trials, it just, to me, it's just like, where are we? Like, you know, the Puritans and the witch, I mean, all this, you know, and also with Baptists, the crazy idea that, like, you can put a Baptist on a heresy trial when, like, that feels, yeah. I don't know, you know, and you mentioned Al Mohler, who has been in the news, and, you know, we might as well deal with it now. Al Mohler got into hot water because he talked about there should be a heresy charge against anyone who doesn't say that, you know, America was founded as a Christian nation and Christians have a privileged position here. He just went, I mean, I have to say, Al Mohler, like, feels like a very flimsy character to me because he's flip-flopped on Trump. I have no idea what he believes in, but I am not, and honestly, I'm not that interested. But I do feel like he's a weak character, and I'm sorry that he has so much power in this country right now. It's fitting that he was at that moment. And I will just say that I think it could have become a very good movie, Your Heresy Trial. I think it would have been like another, you know, kind of a Scopes trial. You know, I mean, I could see you. But how hard for you in that time to be attacked in that way? But also, did it feel in any way once you were through it like a liberation?
10: Yes, Paul. And thanks for saying that. The Southern Baptist constellation can be all-absorbing because it used to be so big, so all-encompassing. And when I was forced out, headed to American Baptist Life, and now I cohabit ABC and the United Church of Christ.
9: Yeah, yeah.
10: I found a great freedom in this larger, progressive, mainline, liberal tradition that is encompassing in its welcome, in its progressive theological pursuit. And I find that I was forever trying to prove that I was orthodox enough to be acceptable. I felt like I was orthodox and appropriately Trinitarian, pneumatologically focused, and all the rest. I had added another book to your list, two more. Joining the Dance is my theology of the Spirit. And
9: oof,
10: that,
9: I love
10: to
9: that.
10: Me, is my my best piece, uh-huh. And then a commentary after that. But moving into the larger progressive mainline traditions has been liberating to me. And the ecumenism that I believe is the great gift of progressive identity is a joy to me. And now moving ever more into multi-religious context, which I think is the shape of the religious landscape, mm-hmm. in America, and where we ought to cultivate respect for the lived religion of others.
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12: It's impossible to win this without it. If a significant section of the labor movement opposes Medicare for All, it's never going to make it through any Congress.
13: That's longtime labor organizer Mark Dudzik on something the Medicare for All movement may not be able to succeed without. Organized labor. But if unions have spent decades fighting to win good health benefits for their members, why would they want to give them up for a completely different system? And what could happen if American workers began fighting not just for better health benefits at the bargaining table, but for healthcare for everyone? Welcome to Code WAC, where we break down how our healthcare system really works, what it means for you, and how to make it better for everyone. I'm your host, Brenda Gazar. This is part two of our Labor Day series with Mark Dudzik, a longtime union organizer and labor activist. He's the former president of Local 8149 of the Oil, Chemical, and Atomic Workers Union, now part of the Steelworkers, and a former national organizer of the Labor Party. In 2009, he co-founded the Labor Campaign for Single-Payer Healthcare and currently serves as its chair. Last time, Mark explained how tying health insurance to employment can weaken workers' power, even at the bargaining table. This time, we're asking a different question. Could organized labor help lead America to a system where healthcare isn't tied to a job at all? For Mark, that possibility became tangible decades ago on a bus trip across the Canadian border. His union had begun exploring single-payer healthcare in the late 80s and early 90s, so union members traveled to Hamilton, Ontario to see Canada's healthcare system for themselves. They visited a clinic, a nursing home, and a large hospital. And someone asked a very American question. Where's the billing department?
12: And they said, well, it's those two people, two desks over there.
13: One handled extra charges, Mark recalls, like television rentals and catered meals. And the other?
12: And the other person is there for the Americans who wander into our hospital and we need to bill their insurance companies for the care.
13: For workers accustomed to American hospitals with extensive billing operations, Mark says the contrast was startling.
12: And, you know, that was just shocking to, you know, people who see entire hospital floors consumed with billing departments.
13: And he says seeing another system firsthand changed the way union members thought about what was possible. Years later, Mark became part of an effort to change the direction of the American labor movement itself. For decades, the AFL-CIO had supported some form of national health care. But during the Clinton healthcare debate of the 1990s, organized labor backed the administration's market-based reform rather than continuing to push for single payer. By 2009, Mark and other labor activists wanted to change that. Their goal was ambitious: get the AFL-CIO officially behind single payer again. They started from the ground up.
12: We organized grassroots effort to have central labor councils and state federations pass resolutions supporting single payer health care.
13: Mark says roughly 49 resolutions ultimately went to the AFL-CIO convention, an extraordinary number focused on a single issue. They collected postcards at Labor Day events. They organized activities around the convention, and ultimately, they succeeded.
12: We organized a series of events at the convention. Nurses Union was able to bring Michael Moore in. Everybody wanted to be with Michael Moore. So we built this whole grassroots activity that resulted in a resolution that finally put the labor movement back on the right track in terms of its goals for healthcare reform.
13: The resolution established support for a national single-payer system as AFL-CIO policy. And Mark says that mattered because advocates could now walk into local labor organizations with a powerful argument. This isn't some outside cause we're asking labor to adopt. This is already a goal of the labor movement. But an official endorsement is one thing. Mobilizing enough of organized labor to actually win Medicare for All is another. And Mark believes that is essential.
12: Labor opposition will provide a mask for those politicians who really don't want to support it, who are taking money from, you know, the medical industrial complex.
13: A politician may not want to say that healthcare industry interests influence their position. But Mark argues opposing Medicare for All because a union opposes it can sound way different.
12: They will say, well, you know, the XYZ union opposes it and I'm a friend of the working class and therefore I can't support this.
13: That doesn't mean every union has to agree. Mark says that's probably unrealistic, but Medicare for All advocates do need what he calls a critical mass of labor behind the movement. And that's not just because of labor's political influence. It's because of something unions know how to do: organize.
12: The organizing capacity and the resources and the political know-how that labor brings to the table is, I think, unprecedented with the other potential social movement allies. It just brings so much more to the table.
13: Yet there's an important complication. Some unions have fought for years, sometimes generations, to win strong health benefits. So how do you persuade workers to trade something they fought so hard for a new system they haven't yet experienced.
12: You got to listen to their concerns because they might have legitimate concerns and you got to figure out how to accommodate those concerns.
13: Get the full Code Wax story on progressivevoices.com and on the PV app. Catch all our episodes by subscribing to Code Wax wherever you find your podcasts. 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Until next time, stay healthy.
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0: heritage. Although I am the first preacher, theologian, religious leader after them. And I was not whom they expected, of course.
1: Yeah.
0: And so, yes, my parents were faithful Christian leaders at First Baptist Church, Muskogee, Oklahoma. I believed I had a vocation in Christian ministry at the age of 14.
1: Wow.
0: And pursued that thereon, and had wonderful opportunities to serve while in college, and then prior to seminary, during seminary, and
1: where did you go to seminary?
0: Southern.
1: Oh, you went to Southern. Okay. Okay.
0: I did.
1: Yeah. Yeah. I mean, I'm sure because it was like considered the flagship. You go to that.
0: It was.
1: Yeah.
0: When it came time for me to, and then I went and served a church in Little Rock for a couple of years, three, prior to coming back. I really considered going elsewhere to do PhD work. I'd been encouraged to do it while still an MDiv student. But my calculus, Paul, was that the first woman they hire in the School of Theology will bear their fingerprints, their graceful imprint. And my calculus was right on that.
1: Yeah. Yeah, that makes sense. It's so interesting. You know, there's parallels because, you know, my great-great-grandfather came to this country and he sold tracts. That was his thing. And he was a Lutheran who became a Baptist, traveled all around the country until he went to Rochester to lead the German section of Rochester Seminary. And then, you know, his son, Walter Rauschenbusch, was a pastor. And then they were the seventh in a line of like pastors coming from Germany, Lutheran pastors. And then nobody and none of the children of Walter Rauschenbusch and none of the grandchildren. And then there was me. And I also was not what they expected, you know, being a gay man, you know, a gay man who is like, you know, a little bit outside of the normal contours of faith. But then you feel called and you feel like and people along the way draw you in and affirm you. And that, you know, it really is a community. I think like for me, I went to seminary without thinking I was going to be ordained. And then I served a church, a small Baptist, American Baptist church. And they drew me in and they showed me a way of being together. And I think churches are not, I don't even think they're primarily about dogma or about, you know, I mean, like in that church, I did a little survey and I said, okay, give me three words to describe Jesus, three words to describe God, and three words to describe this church. There was very little overlap in how people described God or Jesus, but they all described the church as safe, family, home, welcoming. There was a way in which the community was what really mattered and it was okay. And so I just think, I'm thinking about that in terms of, you know, what you have been through as a leader of a seminary in the Twin Cities and the role of the church and so many other faith communities, by the way. We want to be very hastened to say that what happened in Minnesota and the basically an attack of the federal government on Minneapolis and St. Paul. And so many faith communities were part of big movements, but you had a front and center view of how this was impacting churches. So can you talk a little bit, take us back to like late December, early January of this year and what happened in the Twin Cities, what you saw?
0: I saw faith leaders at their best. The NPR religion writer came and stayed here. People ask him, why aren't you in Portland? Why aren't you in Chicago? He said, I write about religion, DeRozier. This is where faith leaders are stepping up. And United has a history of being progressive, social transformation.

0: in public theology. And so our alums, our faculty, our students were on the front lines. They functioned as movement chaplains. They functioned to organize, to sustain the faith leaders, sing the songs of resistance, to mm-hmm. foster community action. And I was so very proud of what they were doing. The joke up here is don't fight winter people in winter. You know, it was at 38 below at one point, and here our folks are out on the street. And what I have been observing is that some of our students and maybe some folk in the larger community weren't sure that there was much relevance left in congregational life. And the fact that they have seen faith leaders take up this particular charge and act for justice has renewed their sense that congregations are a place of justice and activity, community belonging, but also public advocacy. And that has made my heart rise up, Paul, because I want that kind of congregation, that kind of public witness, and I want us to be preparing that kind of leader here in a theological seminary.
1: Yeah. Well, I have been talking more and more about a spiritual awakening that I feel is happening. Like, I think, and really the, Minnesota has inspired that, but it's not just Minnesota. Everywhere I go, even in my own hometown of New York City, like I was invited to be up on a panel, and then there was going to be a training in a huge church, and I was like, okay, we're going to have the typical 35 people come, and the church will be, huge, and no one will be there. That there was no room in that church.
0: Right.
1: There were like 500 people there. And the church, they weren't all church folks, but they were all coming to the church. And yes. It was significant. And I think that there's something going on, which is like a combination of this idea of, this idea of soul force that we saw in the civil rights movement, and this idea of the beloved community, and the idea of democracy itself as like at risk and worth creating together, worth imagining together, and showing up for it together. And I'm sure you've heard this story, but it was actually, there was an article about it that churches actually in the Twin Cities have seen growth out of this because people have showed up. And again, they're not trying to say, oh, you know what? I want to know more about, hermeneutics of eschatology or whatever, throwing out a few theological terms. They want to be a part of a community that matters, that cares for one another, that shows an ethic of love. Talk to me a little bit about that ethic of love, because that kept coming up over and over in my conversations with the faith leaders of Minnesota.
0: That's right, exactly. And you're correct. A number of congregations have seen growth and revitalization and a renewed sense of purpose. The byword up here has been neighbor.
1: Yes.
0: Love your neighbor. And so ways to be neighborly have been front and center. And what I love about that, it surely is at the heart of a Christian ethic, but it is also an interfaith reality. Love your neighbor. Show up, escort kids to school, deliver diapers to your Somali neighbors. Make sure that food pantries are stocked when people are fearful to get out and to shop much. I mean, love your neighbor has been at the heart of the reawakening, I think. And interestingly, Paul, and you would be aware of this, after George Floyd's murder, there was such rampant rage and destruction that followed that because of the atrocity of that. Wise faith leaders said, we cannot do that again. That's what federal agents and those who would come here to prosecute their case, the ICE agents and all, we are not going to give them that pretext to foster this kind of outrage. We are going to resist with kindness and in a nonviolent way, something that would make Martin Luther King Jr. or Gandhi very proud to be nonviolent in resistance.
1: And I think that similar to Selma, it showed the country the aggression that was being perpetrated on people and the kind of resistance that that the people were making in loving their neighbor. And it's been really important. This is something that I am seeing in community after community about, like, how people are showing up and the willingness, frankly, of faith leaders to put their bodies on the line for what they believe. You know, we just saw the 7 arrested in Vermont, and people, you know, I used to hear a lot, like, and I used to preach this, like, people are so hungry for Christians to be actually act like Christians, like what they imagined Christians acting like, as opposed to what they've seen, which is, you know, this judgmental thing. I want to go a little, you know, just hear a little bit of your thought around gender and the church in this time, because, you know, these are still such active questions, and so much is, there has been progress made in some faith traditions, but there is still, like, you know, in this country, gender is so fraught. So can you talk a little bit about how United Theological Seminary, where you're, by the way, president right now, we kind of skipped over that part, but when did you become president of, let me just get that in here first. How long have you been?
0: Yeah, I had retired and came to be an interim for a year, and now I'm in my 6th year, you know, one of those.
1: Okay.
0: So March of 21. I think gender is one of the most important issues for congregations, higher education, theological schools to be considering, because we know so much more now about the fluidity of human identity. By the way, United will be hosting the Association of Welcoming and Affirming Baptists this weekend.
1: Brian Henderson? Is that?
0: Yes, and Professor Stell of Princeton of Theological Seminary will be the guest lecturer here. One of the things that I love about the United Church of Christ is that it has been very progressive for many, many years on welcoming LGBTQ persons, and now in these days identifying the great threat that trans people feel. United is distinguished to have the first tenured trans professor of any theological schools that I am aware of, and we honor the kind of journeys, gender journeys that people take and are advocates for those often minoritized and often absolutely persecuted, given craziness of governmental decisions in these days. Minnesota has long been a place of refuge for folk, and yet there are increasing threats. And transphobia is rampant. It's a good thing that we have out politicians here and that they are considered persons of great worth and significance, no matter gender identity.
1: Yeah. I mean, it is the attack on trans people. You know, it's important to remember that, like, they spend about $200 million in creating fear of trans people in 2024 election.
0: Yeah.
1: Like, this is like a campaign against a very small minority of American people.
0: That's
1: and
0: right.
1: yet they were the focus of such hatred, demonization. And I think part of the reason that, you know, going back to kind of patriarchy, I really feel like the existence and the reality of trans people and trans experience undercuts the basic claims of patriarchy, that there is like a hierarchy, that some people are by birth one thing and better and more powerful and da da da da, and it really it puts all of that into question. And it's very interesting to me to, like, you know, as a cisgendered man, but like, I think we should acknowledge, you know, I love the way you started with this, like, we've been able to expand the idea of identity, that there is like a little, it's made us more free to talk about what gender is, even for those of us who may not consider ourselves trans, but don't feel like we want to be locked into some idea of our gender that we have to fulfill. And I think especially women are very like, I don't want to be your ideal. I want to be who I am, you know, but men too often feel overwhelmed by what we're supposed to be. So I just think it's a really interesting for theology and how, I don't know, there's something very rich. I don't do a lot of theology anymore, but like, I do think there's something very rich about trans identity and theology and how it can open up even our ideas of God.
0: Very much so. I did a lecture recently over at Wake Forest Div, and I talked about how biblical authority and male authority were so wedded in conservative Baptist life. And when you begin to think about gender diversity, you really do begin to dismantle this top-down patriarchal structure that has harmed so many, has diminished identity for so many. And so I'm glad the conversation continues in theological schools and that ministers carry this conversation into congregations and public service, and that it becomes not a requisite thing for any job to be cisgender, to be binary, to be this or that. I feel like the richness of human identity is so replenished by this great diversity.
1: Oh, I love that. Liberation. So you are like, you know, you've retired. You're probably come out of retirement again. But I would love to, I would love for you to think back on maybe one of the most gratifying moments of such an illustrious career in theological education and in like serving so in so many capacities. Like, is there, when you kind of think, oh, I'm really glad I did that. Like, you know, I mean, is there anything that comes to mind when you're just like, I was a part of that one thing? You've done so many things, so I know I'm putting you in an impossible situation, but is there anything that really just like, you know, bursts into your consciousness?
0: Paul, I had a conversation with my pastor a couple of days ago as I was thinking about an upcoming retirement this next year. And she asked me a wonderful question. She said, oh, where does your best self show up?
1: Woo, I love that.
0: And I thought, I think it has always showed up in the classroom. And so for, you know, 40 plus years in theological education, the great joy of seeing students come to life as they found new ways to narrate their spiritual journey and to interrogate how they have understood the divine along the way. And that has always made my heart rise up, and it's been a great, great privilege. And so, I moved from the classroom into administration, but it was all for the same mission, that we are educating students and helping them find a better story. And that's what I so much care about in the formative work of theological education.
1: Mm. And let me end with this. What is your kind of, and again, this all sounds like you're going away. You're not going away. You're going to be very present. But like, what is your benediction to the church? Like, what kind of blessing would you like to offer the church? Like, and you can think about that. That's a lot of different ways to think about it. But if we think about the church as a whole, as a community, disparate and as it may be, of trying to continue in whatever way we can in the way of Jesus, like, what is your benediction to the broad church today?
0: My favorite theological word is perichoresis, which talks about the movement of the triune God who creates space, ever expanding, creating space. As the movement of the Spirit draws us into the life of Christ, to the glory of God. And so my benediction for the church is, may you participate in the divine movement that creates space where all are welcome.
1: Whew. I do love that. Okay, the last thing I'll say is that President Reverend Dr. Molly Marshall is at United Theological Seminary of the Twin Cities. If you're thinking that you might want to go to seminary someday, check them out. Because I have been watching United for a long time and said, oh, that's a good place. And if you have an extra little chunk of cash and you want to support a seminary like that, why not send it to them? I mean, of course, first to Interfaith Alliance, but then the next place. Okay. The Reverend Dr. Molly Marshall is president of United Theological Seminary of the Twin Cities, a groundbreaking feminist theologian. She has cast a vision for an inclusive church and persevered in the face of fierce opposition. And now she is free to create space wherever she goes. Dr. Marshall, I appreciate you so much, and I've so benefited from this conversation today.
0: Paul, I admire you, I admire your heritage, but admire all that you are about in these days, and thank you for your public witness. It matters.
1: Who do you know who would get a lot out of hearing this conversation with Molly Marshall? And I know you know someone. 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The State of Belief is produced by Ray Kirstein and is a production of Interfaith Alliance. 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And be sure to join us next week. I can't wait. Until then, I'm Paul Brandeis Rauschenbusch on the State of Belief, where religion and democracy meet.

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1: It's not responsible to do nothing in the face of this serious pollution.
2: Trump EPA repeals carbon pollution limits on all coal and gas power plants.
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2: Oil and gas prices spike again as Iran conflict widens. Plus,
4: it's no surprise, and we will continue to see records broken until we start moving away rapidly from fossil fuel burning.
2: August 2026 was the hottest month ever recorded on planet Earth.
5: Yeah, we noticed. All of those stories and more straight ahead from BradBlog.com. I'm Brad Friedman.
2: And I'm Desi Doyen.
5: Stand by for 6 minutes of independent green news, politics, analysis, and snarky comment.
6: Our actions result in savings into the trillions of dollars.
5: That's a lie, EPA Administrator Lee Zeldin, but it will cost about 30,000 lives a year. Nice work. This is your Green News Report. Okay, Desi Doyen, grim news from the Trump administration this week. It's bad enough as is without the EPA administrator out there just lying about it.
2: Yes, that's true. The Trump Environmental Protection Agency on Monday formally repealed Biden-era rules limiting planet-warming greenhouse gas emissions from power plants fueled by coal and natural gas. The new rule could also prevent future administrations from regulating power plant emissions by asserting that the EPA lacks the legal authority to do so. Fossil-fueled power plants are the second largest source of CO2 emissions and other greenhouse gases in the United States. Vehicles are the top source, and earlier this year, the Trump EPA rescinded emissions limits for vehicles. The Trump EPA justified the rollbacks by focusing only on cutting costs for industry while omitting benefits for Americans. The EPA's own scientific data shows that the power plant rules would have saved billions of dollars every year in public health costs and tens of thousands of premature deaths from pollution, not to mention reducing the emissions that drive man-made climate change, which is causing hundreds of billions of dollars in damages every year from extreme heat, drought, wildfires, storms, and floods. Trump's EPA is ignoring the law, according to the Environmental Defense Fund's Vicki Patton on PBS NewsHour.
1: The law is clear that EPA has a responsibility to protect the American people from dangerous pollution, and every American deserves these protections.
5: Is there anything that the Environmental Protection Agency is actually protecting us from in the environment anymore?
2: No, apparently not. Environmental groups have vowed to sue to block the repeal.
5: Go get them.
2: The Trump EPA late last week also moved to weaken environmental rules for data centers to allow unfettered construction, including installing polluting fossil-fueled power plants to power them.
5: Because, of course, they did.
2: A separate new rule could make it harder for the public to learn about and stop proposed data centers in their communities. A new study projects that air pollution from data centers alone could increase public health costs by more than $20 billion a year by 2028. In science, August 2026 was the hottest August ever recorded globally and the all-time hottest month ever recorded on planet Earth, tied with July 2023. That's according to both NOAA and Copernicus, Europe's climate service.
5: Right, so by all means, let's do away with any restrictions on emissions at power plants or from cars.
2: The coming supersized El Nino is amplifying climate impact, giving us a glimpse of the warming we'll experience in coming decades, according to Dr. Michael Mann on BBC News, but he says humanity can mitigate those impacts if we try.
4: The obstacles aren't physical, they're not technological. We've got the technology, the clean energy technology to do it. The obstacles are entirely political at this point.
2: Finally, global oil markets are roiling as the Iran conflict widens. Saudi Arabia announced it shut down a crucial cross-country pipeline that came under drone attack. Iran-linked Houthi militias have gained control of strategic parts of the Red Sea near the Bab el-Mandeb Strait, the other vital shipping choke point for oil, gas, and fertilizer out of the Middle East. Europe is facing looming winter shortages of natural gas for heating, even as it moves to accelerate electrification. And in the U.S., the price of diesel fuel hit a new record high, raising costs throughout the broader economy. Over the weekend, Donald Trump blamed Ukraine and its strikes on Russian oil refineries rather than his Iran war for raising energy costs across the planet.
5: Yeah, that was it. It's Ukraine's fault. For much more on all of these stories and the ones we couldn't get to today, check out our website at greennews.bradblog.com. I'm Brad Friedman.
2: And I'm Desi Doyen.
5: And this has been your Green News Report.
7: Liar, liar, the world's on fire. What you gonna do when it all burns down?
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9: Hello, and thanks for joining this edition of Good News for Lefties. I'm Beowulf Rocklin, and yes, I know there's so much bad news out there, but I'm here to remind you that some good things are happening, too. With positive stories for lefties, progressives, socialists, liberals, and anyone who believes in making America a better place for everyone. To help us spread the positivity, please share this episode with a friend. It helps more lefties like you hear more good news stories and stay positive and motivated for the days ahead. Now, let's get to some good news headlines designed to brighten your day. Democratic State Auditor Rob Sand is leading Republican businessman Zach Lan in the tense Iowa governor's race, new polling shows. A new Emerson College polling Nexstar Media survey found Sand with 49% support in the gubernatorial race compared with Lan's 46% in their fight to succeed term-limited Governor Kim Reynolds, a Republican. Another 6% of voters were still undecided. Though Republicans have long dominated the Iowa governor's mansion, Sands stands out as the only Democrat currently holding statewide office in Iowa and has given his party a unique chance at the seat in a state that Donald Trump won in each of his three election cycles. The Nebraska Supreme Court has unanimously upheld Nebraska's two voter-approved medical cannabis laws following a legal challenge to the 2024 petition effort. Chief Justice Jeffrey Funk, in a 7-0, 49-page opinion, ruled against the lawsuit from former State Senator John Kuhn of Hartwell, a longtime opponent of medical marijuana, as well as similar arguments from Nebraska Secretary of State Bob Evnen and Attorney General Mike Hilgers. The duo had alleged widespread fraud and notorial malfeasance in the petition process. Kuhn's appeal sought to get around a Lancaster County district judge who affirmed that medical cannabis supporters had enough valid signatures to reach voters in 2024. This was never about protecting Nebraska law, Krista Eggers, executive director of Nebraskans for Medical Marijuana, said in a statement. It was about whether a handful of elected officials could use the court to override the will of the people. Today, our state's highest court stated the obvious. They cannot. Federal regulators have opened an investigation into Tesla and the company's steering wheel-free Cybercab to determine whether it complies with safety standards. Tesla launched the Cybercab, a two-seater gold coupe without pedals or mirrors, saying that customers in Austin, Texas can book rides through its robotaxi ride-hailing app. The vehicle's novel design potentially puts it in conflict with federal safety standards, which were developed for traditional motor vehicles by and large several decades ago. Tesla told the National Highway Safety Administration the Cybercab meets all applicable standards, the regulator said in a filing made public Friday. So if you know it comes from Tesla and you know it comes from Elon Musk, it's probably incorrect. But the regulator wants to examine the process and technical data that Tesla relied on to make the compliance claim, according to the filing. NHTSA said it would conduct an audit and consider the extent to which Tesla's certification depended on determinations that certain standards are inapplicable to Cybercab. After multiple contract negotiations failed, roughly 420 union workers at the Sibane Stillwater mine in south central Montana are now on strike. saying they are fighting to keep the health care benefits and incentives they've relied on for years. Workers began picketing Thursday morning, with union members saying three contract proposals were rejected before they decided a strike was their only remaining option. Andrew Cameron, who has worked underground at the mine for 19 years, says workers have been willing to negotiate, but ultimately felt they had to draw a line. "We're out here. We're fighting to keep what we already have. We're not asking for anything more. We just want to keep the benefits we've had for years." The union says the proposals would change some of the benefits and incentives workers have relied on for years. The miners and their families say the dispute is about more than a paycheck. Christina Holcomb, whose husband is a miner on strike, says rising health care costs are a major concern for families. "I know a lot of people are thinking that it's just about a pay raise or a pay increase, but it's not. A lot of our resources, our benefits are going up, and cost out of pockets are going up, and our costs for deductibles are going up. Those benefits are a big reason many workers have stayed at the mine despite long hours, physical demands, and time away from their families." The Stillwater Mine is one of the few sources of platinum and palladium in the United States, two minerals considered critical to the nation. A record 30,000 coho salmon returned to Central California rivers last season, up 10 times from an average of 3,000 over the last decade, and double the total of last season. Running up the rivers, which empty into the Mendocino Coast, the proliferation among the fish is something that scientists studying the animals thought they'd never see in their careers. March news release by the National Oceanographic and Atmospheric Administration said they took it as a sign that targeted restoration efforts on private land can help move the needle for a species that was not long ago considered by some near the brink. "I'm overjoyed. Everybody's just ecstatic about how many coho there are," said NOAA Marine Habitat Resource Specialist Joe Pekarich, who has been supporting restoration projects in the region for 20 years. "We've conducted these intensive samplings since 2009 in these watersheds, and many of us never thought we'd see something like this in our lifetime. It's very good news for all of us. Communities, tribes, NGOs, NOAA, California Department of Fish and Wildlife, and all our partners," said Joshua Fuller, NOAA's Coastal California Branch Supervisor. Immigration and Customs Enforcement agent Christian Castro, who was accused of shooting Julio Cesar Sosa Celis through the closed door of a Minneapolis home in January, turned himself in to federal authorities on Thursday, the Associated Press and other outlets reported. Castro was indicted by a federal grand jury this week on six charges of making false statements related to the shooting, according to the indictment, which was unsealed on Friday. Matthew Evans, the assistant U.S. attorney in Minnesota in charge of the case, was pursuing hefty civil rights charges against Castro, but was instructed by Justice Department officials in Washington, D.C. to downgrade the charges. The January 14th shooting followed a car chase between Castro and Alfredo Alhorna, who lived in the same duplex as Sosa Celis. The chase ended at the men's duplex. As Alhorna exited his car and tried to get inside the house, Alhorna slipped and Castro jumped on top of him. Castro dropped the shovel he was holding to help Alhorna up, and both men ran inside. Castro's shot passed through the door and hit Sosa Celis in the leg before coming to a stop in the wall of a child's bedroom. Records indicate that Castro lied about the incident in official records, and he is specifically being charged with making false statements. That in itself is not good, but someone who has inflicted harm on people in this country is being charged and will be prosecuted. That is good news. Let's hope he gets charged with more. 10 weeks from Election Day, the Senate battlefield is sprawling, scattered, and stretching deep into Trump country. In a normal year, Republicans wouldn't think twice about Alaska, Kansas, Iowa, Mississippi, Nebraska, or Texas. This isn't a normal year. Democrats are within striking distance in Iowa, Alaska, and Texas. They're longer shots in Mississippi and Kansas, while an independent candidate in Nebraska refuses to go away. Democrats' clearest path to 51 starts with holding Michigan and picking up North Carolina and Ohio. Maine is probably next on their list. Then, they just need one more. As of the most recent rankings, the Texas and Iowa Senate races were rated as toss-ups by the Cook Political Report. Republicans are spending the summer defending territory they don't typically worry about. At the start of the cycle, Cook Political Report called Democrats' path to a Senate majority Herculean. Last week, it declared the battle for the Senate a toss-up. The Middlesex County, Massachusetts District Attorney's Office has dropped criminal trespassing charges against two anti-ICE protesters just days before the beginning of a trial. Activists had said they planned to use the court case to highlight detention conditions inside ICE's New England field office. In September, Nathan Phillips and Natasha Lawton Stickler tried to deliver food to immigrants at the ICE facility in Burlington. They were arrested and charged by Burlington police with misdemeanor trespassing. "I am disappointed that we weren't able to tell those stories in court and really shed light on what's happening," said Lawton Stickler, a Leominster-based activist who was representing herself pro se in the proceedings. "But I also think that criminalizing protest is not a good thing." The defense's witnesses included Robert Murray, the owner of the building in Burlington that houses ICE's New England headquarters. Activists have regularly picketed outside Cafe Escadrille, a posh Burlington restaurant owned by Murray. The defense was also planning to hear testimony from a woman recently held for 10 days at the Burlington office, as well as expert witnesses to discuss the health impacts of staying in a facility not designed for long-term detention. Mayor Zoran Mamdani and the New York City Department of Health and Mental Hygiene celebrated a major milestone for the citywide doula initiative. More than 4,200 people have received doula care through the program since its launch, many of them in neighborhoods most affected by health and socioeconomic inequities. The administration also recognized six hospitals, including four NYC Health Plus Hospital locations, Elmhurst, Jacoby, Lincoln, and Metropolitan, as the first hospitals to complete the citywide doula initiative's doula-friendly hospital program, which promotes doula-friendly policies and practices in hospital maternity settings. Metro Plus Health, the New York City's high-quality affordable health plan, has also announced a significant expansion of its Gold Plan benefits, adding doula coverage starting January 1, 2027. This milestone speaks to the power of one of our city's most successful programs, the Citywide Doula Initiative, which has already supported thousands of families, including in communities that have been too often left behind by our healthcare system, said Mayor Mamdani. 4,000 people served is only the beginning. We are expanding access through our public hospitals and to city employees because every New Yorker deserves support to bring a child into this world safely and with care.
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13: Hey, I'm John Fugelsang. Do you ever watch these Christian nationalists and right-wing fundamentalists on TV and think, Jesus Christ, these people are the opposite of Jesus Christ? You know, Christianity was supposed to be about love and service, but millions of Americans have grown up to find their nice religion's been hijacked by this mean, authoritarian, tax-free clique. I wrote a book about how these right-wingers aren't actually on the side of Jesus, and historically, they never have been. Separation of Church and Hate, A Sane Person's Guide to Taking Back the Bible from Fundamentalist Fascists and Flock Fleecing Frauds. It's a very irreverent and biblically correct book for believers, atheists, agnostics, and anybody who's ever going to have to deal with a Christian extremist in your family, workplace, or government. On all the issues that divide us, using actual verses from that book they claim to follow. They've got a First Amendment right to twist the Bible to their liking. You've got a First Amendment right to call them out for it. And you'll be surprised at how good it feels.
14: I'm Rick Smith, and this is Labor History in Two.
15: On this day in labor history, the year was 1929. That was the day a mistrial was declared in the case of 16 textile mill unionists in North Carolina. The mistrial sparked 5 days of anti-union vigilante violence. Textile mill workers at Gastonia's Lorry Mill had been on strike since April 1st. They demanded higher wages and shorter work hours, union recognition, and an end to the hated stretch-out system. Soon, textile workers at Bessemer City's American Mill walked off the job in solidarity and joined the National Textile Workers Union. Ella Mae Wiggins was one of the strike leaders at American Mill. She was known for her militancy, but also for organizing black workers into the union. As the strike wore on, mill owners evicted dozens of families from company housing. Wiggins helped set up a tent city. On June 7th, sheriff's deputies attacked strikers who marched to Lorry Mill to call out remaining workers. The police arrived at the tent colony later that evening to disarm them, and Gastonia's police chief wound up dead. Immediately, more than 70 textile union members and leaders were rounded up and arrested. 16 stood trial for the murder of Chief Adderholt. The Anti-Union Committee of 100 smashed up the NTWU headquarters in Gastonia and Bessemer City. They kidnapped, beat, and threatened to kill several union members. The rampage continued as SCAB forces moved on to Charlotte to raid the offices of the International Labor Defense, who had handled the strikers' case. 5 days into the terror, Wiggins was killed on her way to a union solidarity rally. Outrage over her murder forced mill owners to improve conditions and wages. But the fight to organize would continue for years.
14: For more information, go to laborhistoryin2.com, like us on Facebook, follow us on Twitter at laborhistoryin2.
16: In honor of Labor Day, we're looking at the powerful connection between work and healthcare in America, and what it means for workers when their health coverage depends on their jobs. Welcome to Code WAC, where we break down how our healthcare system really works, what it means for you, and how to make it better for everyone. I'm your host, Brenda Gazar. My guest is Mark Dudzik, a longtime union organizer and labor activist. He's a former president of Local 8149 of the Oil, Chemical, and Atomic Workers Union, now part of the Steelworkers, and a former national organizer of the Labor Party. In 2009, he co-founded the Labor Campaign for Single-Payer Healthcare and currently serves as its chair. I asked Mark what tying healthcare to employment often means for workers and their families.
17: You know, first of all, when you lose your job, you lose your healthcare. This is particularly significant when you have like mass layoffs and hundreds of workers lose their jobs at the same time.
16: Mark remembers being in Baltimore when Bethlehem Steel went bankrupt. He says active and retired workers suddenly faced the loss of health benefits, a shock that rippled beyond individual families into the surrounding community. But losing a job isn't the only time that connection between employment and healthcare becomes especially powerful. There's also the moment workers decide whether to strike.
17: You go on strike, you lose your health care. Employers often stop paying for health care benefits once you go on strike, or at least threaten to do so. And it just provides another tool of intimidation that they can use in those type of situations.
16: 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Until next time, stay healthy.
9: 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I'm Beowulf Rocklin. Back to the news. Registered nurses, joined by patients and community allies, mobilized nationwide to demand hospitals and elected officials immediately cut ties with the artificial intelligence giant Palantir. The nurses belong to National Nurses United, the nation's largest union of registered nurses, which has opposed Palantir's growth as a dangerous threat to democracy and human rights. The demonstrations were the largest coordinated national actions NNU nurses and their allies have organized to date against Palantir. No part of the country has been untouched by the terror and violence of ICE and CBP, enabled by Palantir's technology, said NNU President Jamie Brown, registered nurse. While nurses have had to witness the fear and desperation of our parents and neighbors facing the threat of immigration raids, we've also seen hospitals start to buckle under conditions of extreme scarcity. That's why we have to resist a future where tech billionaires control our politics and our public resources. Otherwise, we'll see fewer and fewer resources for working people, for our health care, for our education, for our housing. Good on you, National Nurses United. Sonia Passey founded her nonprofit Freeform in 2016 with a mission to end gender-based violence by building economic freedom and safety with survivors. One of the main efforts of the organization is to give direct cash transfers to survivors of gender-based violence, often no more than $1,500, in an effort to prove that economic support could transform the lives of survivors. On August 29th, Passey represented the organization at Olivia Rodrigo's Daisy Chain Fields Festival, where Freeform was awarded $2 million, along with nine other nonprofits with missions to uplift women and girls. According to the 10-year report, all survivors surveyed had participated in at least one Freeform cash assistance program, receiving up to $1,500, with many engaged across multiple platforms over as many as 5 years. The findings showed that 94% of those surveyed strengthened their sense of social well-being, and 93% strengthened their physical and psychological safety after engaging with the organization's cash assistance program. More than 90% of survivors also made meaningful progress in securing employment, stable housing, health care, and education, and 88% had strengthened their financial security. Among the survey pool, over half of respondents, 56%, improved across all domains measured. Before we get back to the news, I want to tell you about a podcast called This Week Again, hosted by Suzanne Posel. It takes a humorous look at politics and current events one week at a time. It's a funny, angry, progressive, sarcastic, hilarious podcast that drops every Sunday and, in my opinion, is the largest single repository of creatively insulting names for Donald Trump. Mango Mussolini and Orange Julius Caesar are just the beginning. So, if you want a recap of the week and you want a laugh into the bargain, listen to This Week Again with Suzanne Posel on this platform or wherever you listen to podcasts. That's This Week Again with Suzanne Posel. Susanne Posel. This Week Again. Listen, laugh, repeat. After a long, intense meeting with more than an hour of heated public comment, the Asheville, North Carolina City Council voted 5-2 to terminate the city's contract with Flock Safety. It's a move that comes during a statewide reckoning with the technology company, which has come under fire for perceived potential Fourth Amendment violations. The resolution came after Asheville Mayor Esther Mannheimer called on the City Council to end the area's Flock contract in a video statement posted on social media. Prior to the vote, the City of Asheville was operating 11 Flock cameras. The city manager will now review the Flock contract. Flock Safety manufactures ALPRs, or automatic license plate readers, which capture images of license plates at a singular point in time and enter them into a database where artificial intelligence catalogs vehicle characteristics, like a vehicle's make, model, and color. APD has had a contract with Flock since 2025, which was originally set to run through 2027. Other communities in North Carolina, like the towns of Hillsborough, Pittsburgh, and Davidson County, have each ended their Flock contracts. Others are reviewing their policies as the company has been increasingly controversial. In western North Carolina, Macon County has also recently ended its contract with the technology company. Students from more than 200 high schools across Colorado walked out of school Friday afternoon to protest federal immigration enforcement. Participating high schools spanned the entire state, but students in the Denver area gathered for a larger demonstration at La Alma Lincoln Park in Denver at noon. Hundreds of students filled the park, where they listened to student speakers, talked to local organizations with tables offering various resources, and marched around the neighborhood. Democratic congressional candidate Milot Kiros, who defeated longtime incumbent Representative Diana DeGette in the primary for Colorado's 1st congressional district in June, told students at the park that she's proud of them for risking punishment at school to show support for immigrants. Kiros was raised in Denver after immigrating to the U.S. from Ethiopia when she was 11 months old. Up next, a listener-suggested story. Back in a minute. And now a listener-suggested story from Derek in Bellevue, Washington. According to Pew Charitable Trusts, wildlife crossings can cut large mammal collisions by up to 97%, and each prevented wildlife vehicle collision can save up to $110,000 in costs. States that have implemented structures like wildlife overpasses also see their investment come back in spades, with these crossings reducing crashes by 90%. The Washington State Department of Transportation recently announced that there have been officially 10,000 recorded crossings along the I-90 Snoqualmie Pass overpass since it first opened. Want a success story? In July, we recorded the 10,000th successful crossing on our I-90 Snoqualmie Pass wildlife overcrossing, Washington State Department of Transportation shared in a social media post. Between that overcrossing and our 11 undercrossings on Snoqualmie Pass, we've seen nearly 40,000 crossings since 2014. This structure has helped restore the ecological integrity of the North and South Cascades by reducing wildlife vehicle collisions, reconnecting habitat, and allowing herds and solitary travelers alike to move safely through one of Washington's most important wildlife corridors, the group shared on social media earlier this month. These crossings now serve as a national model for how transportation and conservation goals can align to restore ecological function across major highways. Thanks so much for that story, Derek. If you have thoughts, ideas, or more good news to share, we'd love to hear from you. Call or message us at 202-656-6271. Drop us a line at Beowulf at twosquaredmediaproductions.com or send it to us at Good News for Lefties on Facebook, Instagram, or Blue Sky. A federal judge in the Eastern District of Michigan has dismissed a lawsuit alleging that the Washtenaw County sanctuary policies were illegal. In her opinion, Judge F. K. Boehm stated that neither the federal government nor the president may conscript local officials to enforce their will, adding that the government cannot otherwise compel localities to enforce the president's priorities in the manner it wishes. She wrote that the federal government cannot compel states or local governments to enact or administer a federal program and cannot conscript state or local officers directly. Quoting from another court ruling, Boehm added that a healthy balance of power between the states and the federal government reduces the risk of tyranny and abuse from either front, concluding that Washtenaw County had done nothing more than exercise its constitutional authority under the 10th Amendment. And now a listener-suggested story from Ellen in Eugene, Oregon. The Eugene Clean Energy Fund, backed by environmental organizations and labor unions, has officially qualified for the November 2026 ballot after the Eugene City Recorder certified that the campaign had submitted enough valid signatures. This milestone is the result of a four-month grassroots effort powered by volunteers, community organizers, and social and environmental justice organizations who canvassed events, knocked on doors, and turned out at every stage of the campaign process to get this measure in front of voters. A yes vote for the Eugene Clean Energy Fund initiative in November will place a 2% large retailer license fee on corporations like Amazon and Walmart that earn more than $1 billion in profits annually in the United States and over $500,000 in profits within the city of Eugene. Funds will be allocated through a community-led process to projects supporting renewable energy, energy efficiency, clean energy jobs training, apprenticeship and contractor support, green infrastructure, and future innovation. This initiative is projected to generate at least $15 million annually to invest back into the Eugene community. Thanks so much for that story, Ellen. If you have thoughts, ideas, or more good news to share, we'd love to hear from you. Call or message us at 202-656-6271. Drop us a line at Beowulf@2SquaredMediaProductions.com or send it to us at Good News for Lefties on Facebook, Instagram, or Blue Sky. What was previously the Stephen C. Foster State Park was officially renamed the Okefenokee State Park. Effective on Tuesday in the state of Georgia, the park serves as the main entrance to the Okefenokee National Wildlife Refuge, which was officially named a United Nations World Heritage Site in July. The change deletes the name of a man who has been called the father of American music, but whose legacy has been tarnished by the association with minstrel shows, performances in which white performers wore blackface makeup and mocked African Americans with racist tropes. Former Georgia NAACP President Gerald Griggs said he appreciates the name change, saying, "I think that

0: quality ingrained in state monuments.
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2: Hey, I'm John Fugelsang. Do you ever watch these Christian nationalists and right-wing fundamentalists on TV and think, Jesus Christ, these people are the opposite of Jesus Christ? You know, Christianity was supposed to be about love and service, but millions of Americans have grown up to find their nice religion's been hijacked by this mean, authoritarian, tax-free clique. I wrote a book about how these right-wingers aren't actually on the side of Jesus, and historically, they never have been. Separation of Church and Hate, A Sane Person's Guide to Taking Back the Bible from Fundamentalist Fascists and Flock Fleecing Frauds. It's a very irreverent and biblically correct book for believers, atheists, agnostics, and anybody who's ever going to have to deal with a Christian extremist in your family, workplace, or government. On all the issues that divide us, using actual verses from that book they claim to follow. They've got a First Amendment right to twist the Bible to their liking. You've got a First Amendment right to call them out for it. And you'll be surprised at how good it feels.
3: When Donald Trump was inaugurated, like all presidents, he swore an oath to preserve, protect, and defend the Constitution.
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3: I'm Professor Corey Bretschneider.
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6: I'm Rick Smith, and this is Labor History in Two.
7: On this day in labor history, the year was 1929. That was the day a mistrial was declared in the case of 16 textile mill unionists in North Carolina. The mistrial sparked 5 days of anti-union vigilante violence. Textile mill workers at Gastonia's Lorry Mill had been on strike since April 1st. They demanded higher wages and shorter work hours, union recognition, and an end to the hated stretch-out system. Soon, textile workers at Bessemer City's American Mill walked off the job in solidarity and joined the National Textile Workers Union. Ella Mae Wiggins was one of the strike leaders at American Mill. She was known for her militancy, but also for organizing black workers into the union. As the strike wore on, mill owners evicted dozens of families from company housing. Wiggins helped set up a tent city. On June 7th, sheriff's deputies attacked strikers who marched to Lorry Mill to call out remaining workers. The police arrived at the tent colony later that evening to disarm them. and Gastonia's police chief wound up dead. Immediately, more than 70 textile union members and leaders were rounded up and arrested.

0: 16 stood trial for the murder of Chief Adderholt. The Anti-Union Committee of 100 smashed up the NTWU headquarters in Gastonia and Bessemer City. They kidnapped, beat, and threatened to kill several union members. The rampage continued as SCAB forces moved on to Charlotte to raid the offices of the International Labor Defense, who had handled the strikers' case. 5 days into the terror, Wiggins was killed on her way to a union solidarity rally. Outrage over her murder forced mill owners to improve conditions and wages, but the fight to organize would continue for years. For more information, go to laborhistoryin2.com, like us on Facebook, follow us on Twitter at laborhistoryin2.
1: In honor of Labor Day, we're looking at the powerful connection between work and healthcare in America, and what it means for workers when their health coverage depends on their jobs. Welcome to Code WAC, where we break down how our healthcare system really works, what it means for you, and how to make it better for everyone. I'm your host, Brenda Gazar. My guest is Mark Dudzik, a longtime union organizer and labor activist. He's a former president of Local 8149 of the Oil, Chemical, and Atomic Workers Union, now part of the Steelworkers, and a former national organizer of the Labor Party. In 2009, he co-founded the Labor Campaign for Single-Payer Healthcare and currently serves as its chair. I asked Mark what tying healthcare to employment often means for workers and their families.
2: You know, first of all, when you lose your job, you lose your health care. 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
1: Mark remembers being in Baltimore when Bethlehem Steel went bankrupt. He says active and retired workers suddenly faced the loss of health benefits, a shock that rippled beyond individual families into the surrounding community. But losing a job isn't the only time that connection between employment and healthcare becomes especially powerful. There's also the moment workers decide whether to strike.
2: You go on strike, you lose your healthcare. 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And it just provides another tool of intimidation that they can use in those type of situations.
1: 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Until next time, stay healthy.
3: 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I'm Beowulf Rocklin. 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Let's go back to the news. Donald Trump's approval rating has remained stagnant at the lowest point between his two presidencies, according to a new poll. The latest Reuters-Ipsos survey shows that Trump's approval rating has remained at 33%, the third time the pollsters have found this result, amid the unpopularity of the Iran war and rising prices. The same poll found that 71% of respondents said they do not approve of Trump's handling of the cost of living, which has become one of the top issues for voters during this primary election season and beyond. Pollsters found that 22% of respondents approved of his handling of the issue. A plurality of voters at 47% said the cost of living would be the most important factor in deciding whom to support in November. The no-holds-barred fight over congressional maps in Missouri has reached a new level of intensity, with the state's high court opening a contempt probe into Secretary of State Denny Hoskins. The Missouri Supreme Court late Tuesday issued an order asking Hoskins, a Republican, to explain why he should not be held in contempt for violating a rule last week that said the state cannot use a newly drawn GOP map. Despite the ruling, Hoskins continued to push to use the new map. The court also ordered Hoskins to appear in person when the judges next hold a hearing in the case. The state court order came after a flurry of court activity on Tuesday. First, the U.S. Supreme Court rejected a last-ditch appeal from Hoskins seeking to use the new map, which seeks to eliminate a Democratic-held congressional seat in the state. Soon after, a federal judge in Missouri issued a new ruling saying the state is required to use the new map, setting up a dispute between federal and state courts. Litigation in that case continues and could soon reach the nation's highest court again. Before we get back to the news, I want to tell you about a podcast called This Week Again, hosted by Suzanne Posel. It takes a humorous look at politics and current events, one week at a time. It's a funny, angry, progressive, sarcastic, hilarious podcast that drops every Sunday, and in my opinion, is the largest single repository of creatively insulting names for Donald Trump. Mango Mussolini and Orange Julius Caesar are just the beginning. So, if you want a recap of the week and you want a laugh into the bargain, listen to This Week Again with Suzanne Posel on this platform or wherever you listen to podcasts. That's This Week Again with Suzanne Posel, S-U-S-A-N-N-E-P-O-S-E-L, This Week Again. Listen, laugh, repeat. Democratic Colorado lawmakers are confident that their plan to change the way workers unionize in the state will be successful next year, hoping that a new governor leads to a different outcome for the legislation. Dubbed the Worker Protection Act by advocates, two iterations of the concept to eliminate the second vote needed to form a union in Colorado have passed out of the state legislature and were then vetoed by Democratic Governor Jared Polis in 2025-2026. Senate Bill 25-005 sought that same elimination of the second election needed to negotiate a union security agreement clause in a collective bargaining process. Both times, the legislation passed out of the Colorado State Capitol. Polis vetoed it. Sponsors of the legislation said they believe the proposal will become law in 2027 with a new Colorado governor. For years, the Roanoke City Public Schools District in Virginia has been installing solar panels to lower electricity bills, minimize its carbon footprint, and teach students about clean tech. Now, the district is set to be the first in the state to invest in storage, with a solar and battery-powered microgrid at each of its two high schools, which double as official disaster shelters. They'll run on the battery until such time as it's discharged, said Jeff Shaver, senior director of school plants for Roanoke City Public Schools. Then the diesel generators are cut on. Then the next day, the sun comes up and you can start charging the battery again. It just keeps the cycle going. Due to be installed by the end of the year, the storage systems will be among just a handful of batteries at school buildings around the country, according to Generation 180, a national nonprofit headquartered up the interstate in Charlottesville. Schools are also the hubs where citizens vote, where groups gather, and now increasingly where neighbors need to huddle or seek shelter during emergencies, said Tish Tablin, senior program director at the nonprofit and a former teacher. So they're just critical parts of our communities. Up next, a listener-suggested story. Back in a minute. And now a listener-suggested story from Deirdre in Minneapolis, Minnesota. The National Park Foundation announced today that it will invest nearly $5.5 million to support 42 Service Corps projects across the country, engaging youth, young adults, and veterans to complete essential work and enhancements in national parks. At the same time, participants will gain practical experience and deepen their connection to these treasured places. This year's investment also includes $1.5 million to assemble 12 maintenance action teams projects to address high-priority, timely infrastructure projects in as many parks. Service Corps crews make a tangible difference in national parks today, while building the skills and connection that can shape how they care for these places in the future, National Park Foundation President and CEO Jeff Reinbold said. Whether they're clearing trails, restoring habitats, or preserving historic structures, young people see firsthand what stewardship looks like and the role they can play in carrying parks forward. This is the eighth year the National Park Foundation has invested in Service Corps, proof of the positive impact these projects have on participants, parks, and the experience of visitors. Thanks for that story, Deirdre. If you have thoughts, ideas, or more good news to share, we'd love to hear from you. Call or message us at 202-656-6271. Drop us a line at Beowulf@twosquaredmediaproductions.com or send it to us at Good News for Lefties on Facebook, Instagram, or Blue Sky. An East Honolulu high school student discovered a fungi in coconut husks that could clean up plastics and sunscreen from the ocean, and she won multiple awards at the Hawaii State Science and Engineering Fair. Vera Wang, a senior at Kaiser High School, won in multiple categories after conducting experiments in Anthony Amend's lab at the University of Hawaii at Manoa, and she qualified for the International Science and Engineering Fair taking place in May in Arizona. Ms. Wang designed and built an ocean filter that removed sunscreen and microplastics from the surface water, which was inspired by traditional Polynesian weaving while incorporating modern environmental science. Among her awards, Wang's project earned first place in the microbiology category and a scholarship award from the McKinnery Foundation. This work is made possible because of Vera's vision. And it gives me such optimism about the future of science in Hawaii, said Amen, who's based in the Pacific Biosciences Research Center at the School of Ocean and Earth Science and Technology. Briar Youngflesh had no idea she was leading the Aspen Backcountry Marathon on August 1st in Colorado, even at the moment she crossed the finish line. And not just as the top woman in the race, but as the overall winner. Youngflesh covered the 26.2-mile course in 4 hours, 8 minutes, and 16 seconds, easily beating the other 55 runners in the race, 39 men and 26 women. The Aspen Backcountry Marathon is no walk in the park. The 26.2-mile course is 90% on trails and has a cumulative elevation gain and loss of 5,512 feet. It starts and finishes at 7,886 feet above sea level and sends runners over a high point of 10,385 feet. It's way up there. After she finished, Youngflesh took a dip in the Roaring Fork River to cool off, so she didn't see Jessica Perry finish second overall 13 minutes later in 4 hours, 21 minutes, and 41 seconds, or McKendree Hickory take third place overall, 4 hours, 32 minutes, and 6 seconds, ahead of Gil Allgood, who finished fourth as the men's winner at 4 hours, 35 minutes, and 56 seconds. Youngflesh, Perry, and Hickory celebrated the rare distinction an hour later during the awards ceremony. "It's pretty awesome," Youngflesh said. "I think it's one of those things that probably takes a few people setting an example to some extent for other people to be like, wait, we can do all this? Or a lot of us can? Yes. Yes, you can." The year was 1915, and before Henry Ford decided to turn a 2,000-acre stretch of land along the Rogue River in Michigan into one of America's largest manufacturing centers, he thought of turning it into a bird sanctuary. In a strange roundabout way, that vision was recently achieved at the gargantuan Rogue factory in Dearborn, Michigan, when the company decided to install a 454,000-square-foot living roof on the factory's final assembly building. The mixture of drought-resistant sedum and freely growing wild plants provides amazing benefits to biodiversity and energy bills. With local birds waiting just 5 days before building their nests atop the roof where Ford Raptors and F-150s roll off the assembly line beneath. Installed in 2002, the roof consists of a layer of porous concrete, earth, and sedum. In addition to keeping the building 10 degrees warmer in the winter and 10 degrees cooler in the summer, it's designed to act as a sponge that absorbs rainwater into underground chambers while slowing runoff into the surrounding stormwater system, which has suffered from flooding in the past. It was the largest turf roof in the world at the time of its completion and completely solved the flooding problem. Along with the turf roof, the whole site is a biodiversity hotspot for birds, insects, and butterflies, with some 20,000 honeybees having moved in among the thousands of flowers, shrubs, and trees. Stevens Point, Winnebago County, Fond du Lac County, and Sheboygan are among the Wisconsin communities that have recently moved away from Flock license plate reader cameras. On Tuesday, city staff in Stevens Point began covering the cameras while local elected leaders determine whether they can cancel their Flock contract altogether. Meanwhile, Sheboygan broke ties with Flock after the company reportedly attempted to sell the city back traffic data it was unaware the multi-billion-dollar surveillance company was even collecting. Flock cameras captured images of vehicles and their license plates on the roadways. Law enforcement officers can search the data to see where a vehicle has traveled. Investigative reporting has shown that the cameras can also recognize human features. Over 5,000 agencies had Flock contracts in late 2025, creating a network of tens of thousands of cameras that can be queried simultaneously. Police often say that the technology has been invaluable in solving crimes. The cameras are also used for less serious reasons, such as for traffic enforcement and in policing evictions. Reports are surfacing all over the country about the system being misused by municipal and state employees who have access to the data, said Stevens Point Mayor Mike Wiesa in a press release late last week. A few of these cases have played out in Wisconsin courts, police departments, and sheriff's offices. Four officers across Wisconsin have been charged with misconduct in public office and other offenses for misusing Flock cameras.
4: When Donald Trump was inaugurated, like all presidents, he swore an oath to preserve, protect, and defend the Constitution.
5: Instead, Donald Trump has decided to swerve, deflect, and upend the Constitution and treat it like a terms and conditions page.
4: I'm Professor Corey Brettschneider.
5: And I'm deeply unqualified comedian John Fugelsang.
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6: Hey, I'm John Fugelsang. Do you ever watch these Christian nationalists and right-wing fundamentalists on TV and think, Jesus Christ, these people are the opposite of Jesus Christ? You know, Christianity was supposed to be about love and service, but millions of Americans have grown up to find their nice religion's been hijacked by this mean, authoritarian, tax-free clique. I wrote a book about how these right-wingers aren't actually on the side of Jesus, and historically, they never have been. Separation of Church and Hate, A Sane Person's Guide to Taking Back the Bible from Fundamentalist Fascists and Flock Fleecing Frauds. It's a very irreverent and biblically correct book for believers, atheists, agnostics, and anybody who's ever going to have to deal with a Christian extremist in your family, workplace, or government. On all the issues that divide us, using actual verses from that book they claim to follow. They've got a First Amendment right to twist the Bible to their liking. You've got a First Amendment right to call them out for it. And you'll be surprised at how good it feels.
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12: You are moving into a dimension, not only of sound and politics, but of absurdity. A journey into a land where facts are fiction and reality is up for debate. Up is down, lies disguised as truth, and logic is a distant memory. You've just crossed over into opposite world. Fortunately, one voice dares to call it like it is. Welcome to The Nicole Sandler Show, your refuge from the madness, where truth still matters, even in opposite world.
13: Oh, boy. technical difficulties today, and this time, it's not my fault. So, yesterday afternoon, 2:30-ish or so, my internet goes out. And I'm thinking, all right, you know, fiber, we just got new fiber optics internet here in Chandler, Arizona. You know, I had it in Florida and it was great. It did the trick. And their promises for, 99% uptime were true. We had horrible problems with the company we had before we got the fiber. And so when they made fiber available here, I thought, cool, this is going to be great. And it was okay. It didn't seem as blazing fast as what I had in Florida, but it was better than the Cox service we had before. And I'm going to ask George, who's in the YouTube chat room, are you hearing me? I see it hasn't flipped over yet. So I don't even know if it's on. Is this thing on? Hi. I don't know. I know we're streaming audio, and I hope that's working. I don't know if YouTube is working or not. I guess we'll find out shortly. Anyway, so they sent a message. They said, okay, your internet should be back up around 3:20-ish. Well, I was out at appointments yesterday afternoon, and I checked my phone again for an update, and it said, your internet will be back at 5:55. And yeah, when I saw that, it was like 6:30. And I'm thinking, well, that's not right. When you called, they... nothing. I got somebody, I think, in the Philippines based on their accent. And they knew nothing. Nothing at all. Like, absolutely nothing.
14: I know nothing. Nothing.
13: Yeah. So, luckily my phone has this handy dandy mobile hotspot. So I was able to at least check email and do basic stuff. But I'm looking at YouTube, and it doesn't seem to be that. Well, the video is not on. Do you guys in the chat room hear me at all? I'm not seeing any. I'm going to type. Can you hear me? We'll see. Anyway, so Greg Palast was supposed to be here today. Let me backtrack again. So I wake up this morning. Still have no internet. By the way, when I woke up, it's 6:30. The latest update said your internet will be restored at 12:15 a.m. on September 4th. I'm like, okay, well, that was 6 hours ago. Yeah, no. And again, they know nothing. They're saying, well, there's a power outage. No, I have power. We have power here. Then the guy started blaming it on the haboob, the big haboob Phoenix had the other day. I don't think so. Add to that, by the way, the air conditioner in my studio is on the blink. It's not, right now it feels good, but usually I have it set to 78 in here, and when the air is blowing on me, it's either freezing or hot in here. No in between. But lately it's just been hot, hot. Okay, you can, and the video's on now too. Cool. All right, we might have a little bit of lag, but it seems to be working. Anyway, when I called, I finally got through to somebody this morning, and they said, well, the estimated restore time is 5:13 this afternoon. I love how they give you down to a precise minute when they don't know what the hell's going on. Power outage. No, it really isn't. Anyway, so I realized this isn't going to work. And I thought, okay, well, maybe the mobile hotspot will work. But here's the thing. It's working, but it's slow. So the connection is not good. And I realized to power Zoom and to stream and two computers and my phone, which I'm not answering, and two computers, and to stream out audio and video, that's too much for my little phone's mobile hotspot to power. So I didn't want to risk it. And what I told Greg Palast in the email is, I'm so sorry. My usual, I'm mortified when something like this happens. I hate it. I don't like having to, especially at the last minute, say, I need to reschedule. But I told him, look, the internet's out, nothing I can do about it, and can we reschedule for next week, please? And I'm really, really sorry, and all that. I still haven't gotten a response from him, so I'm afraid he's going to try to get in, and I don't know. It's just all the million things spinning through my head at the moment. But I realized I had to do that, because the only thing worse than, you know, not having a guest show up is, you know, having a guest and having technical problems throughout the whole thing where it buffers or you can't hear them or they break and, you know. So I'd rather do it next week when, knock on wood laminate, when the internet is working again and I can do it. I've decided I'm not going to this music industry reunion in Los Angeles next week just because there's too much shit. And, you know, I'm walking on a kind of a tightrope these days with my mental health, and I get overwhelmed and I freak out. So I'm not going to do that. So yes, Lauren in the chat room, happy Friday Eve. It's back now. Yeah, it's buffering a bit. And I'm telling you, that's going to probably happen throughout the show today. We should have smooth audio on the Progressive Voices Network, and the podcast should have smooth audio, but the video, because again, if you're just joining us, I have no internet. My reliable 99% or 99.9% uptime, they guarantee. Got a thing here? No, you can't. Don't do that because it's not. It's down, and it's been down for over 18 hours now. So, yeah. So Greg Palast will not be here today. Hopefully we can reschedule for next week and keep my fingers crossed there that he got my message this morning. But anyway, so this morning, as I was trying to figure out, is it going to work today without internet, with just my phone's mobile hotspot or not? I still did what I usually do each morning on my show prep. And I, you know, went through all my email slowly and pulled some news. And I watched the hearing in front of the Senate Finance Committee, a hearing with Robert F. Kennedy Jr. in the hot seat. And, you know, Health and Human Services has been a shit show. Just look who's in charge. You don't know if it's Bobby or if it's the worm that ate Bobby's brain. And judging from some of what I heard today, I think it's the worm. Yeah, see, Surfer Norm says, I have picture and sound, but I'm getting buffering in Los Angeles. Yeah, I'm sorry. I'll keep apologizing throughout the show. You're going to get buffering nonstop today. If you want to, hopefully it works. Maybe someone in the chat room will check this out for me to get. Yeah, Durbin, you keep buffering every 5 seconds. If you want to tune into progressivevoices.com, you'll hear the live video, the live audio stream, and you shouldn't be buffering there. But I'd love it if Progressive Voices is playing the Labor Day show. Ah, you got to be kidding me. They're not supposed to be playing the Labor Day show. Well, thank you, Libby. Well, that sucks. Wow. Try to go to, let's see if this will work. Oh, and now I'm buffering again. Damn it. All right, I'm going to write it in here. If PV is playing Labor Day show, that really sucks. Try going, because they're probably not getting a signal. Damn it. Try going to NicoleSandler.com. And I'm talking while I'm typing, aren't I good? And hit play on the streaming tool, on the streamer, right below the video on the homepage, and see if that works. The video, yes, David, it's not working?
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13: 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And David said it's working. So you should, somebody's out there listening. I know the video keeps cutting out. I'm so sorry. So here's what I'm going to do. Hope that I have my internet back by tomorrow morning. So we'll have Marcy Wheeler tomorrow. So let me share with you. There's two stories that since I don't have Greg Palast today, because obvious reasons, two stories that I wanted to cover. One is Babe testifying before the Senate Finance Committee. And the other is Trump murdering 11 people. Yeah, you know what? Let me see if I can bring up this video. Do I have it here? Yes. So Chris Hayes last night covered this story certainly better than I can, since I'm all, all over the place right now. So let me just share with you, in case you missed this segment, this is really important and it really, really sucks. It just shows we have a madman in the Oval Office. I think we'd have been better off if he actually had died over the weekend. Yeah. So, you know what? I'll just share this with you because I can, and because, well, it'll be better than listening to me stammering through. And again, hopefully you found the audio feed and you can listen that way. Again, if you get a little bit of this, NicoleSandler.com, right on the homepage under where the video embed is, there's an audio player. Just hit the play button there and it should work. All right. So let me share with you now Chris Hayes from last night telling about this horrific story and, what the hell Donald Trump is up to right now, because it's not a good thing. All right, so let's go to the video on my end, tape.
16: After days of speculation about his health, the president showed up for a much-anticipated press conference yesterday to make some big announcement. He was moving a military command from Colorado to Alabama.
13: Yeah.
16: But amidst the usual Trump chaos, he made another announcement that got kind of lost, about a military strike in international waters.
13: Yep.
17: We just, over the last few minutes, literally shot out a boat, a drug carrying boat, a lot of drugs in that boat.
13: A lot of drugs in that boat.
17: We have a lot of drugs pouring into our country, coming in for a long time. And we just, these came out of Venezuela.
13: What?
17: And coming out very heavily from Venezuela. A lot of things are coming out of Venezuela.
13: What?
17: So we took it out.
13: Such an idiot.
16: The president later posted a video of that strike to social media. Trump said he had ordered, quote, a kinetic strike against positively identified Tren de Aragua narco terrorists. He added that 11 people on the boat were killed.
13: Great.
16: Trump claimed the boat was transporting illegal narcotics heading to the United States. Now, here's a map of where the United States is.
13: Mm-hmm.
16: That small boat was attacked off the coast of Venezuela, which is over 1,000 nautical miles away from here. The United States was obviously well out of range of that boat. Secretary of State Marco Rubio, on the other hand, defended the strike by saying the vessel's destination was probably Trinidad or another country in the Caribbean, which, of course, makes more sense on the map. I mean, Trinidad's only 10 miles from Venezuela by sea. But again, that too is more than 1,000 miles from the U.S. mainland. Who knows where the drugs, if they were there, were going to go next? This morning, Secretary of Defense Pete Hegseth was doing a victory lap, promising more military strikes on narco traffickers, narco terrorists. But now, as we learn more details of the attack, I have to say, this is an enormous scandal that is unfolding right in front of us. This civilian,
13: look
16: non-military
13: boat,
16: even if
13: it's
16: they were committing
13: boat.
16: A crime, was not struck in self-defense.
13: Nope.
16: No weapons were evident. Whoever struck it, and the U.S. has shared no details of that, didn't try to disable the engines or to board the craft. They just summarily killed everybody on board. As a Notre Dame law professor told the Washington Post, the strike violated international law. The U.S. is not in armed conflict with Venezuela or its criminal elements. This is exactly the kind of operation that, if it existed in a Tom Clancy novel or movie, would be getting covered up because all the principals in the film would know it was illegal.
13: Right. Illegal. I mean,
16: it certainly seems like extrajudicial murder to
13: me. You think?
16: And again, that's the case even if everything the administration is saying is true. But why would anyone assume that what they say is true? These are the very same people that falsely claimed a man with an autism awareness tattoo and a makeup stylist and a soccer player and a singer were dangerous members of the same Venezuelan Tren de Aragua gang when they grabbed them off the street and shipped them to the Salvadoran gulag. Now, in those cases, Trump's government tried to be the judge and the jury, and now they are ex-executioner, too.
13: Wow.
16: Whatever pretext this administration may claim, this looks, for all the world, like a just flagrant violation of domestic U.S. law and international law. And there needs to be answers to how and why this happened. And I'll talk to Senator Chris Van Hollen about that.
13: Okay, so I'm not going to play the interview with Chris Van Hollen. Whoops, hold on. I need to move that away. Not that you can see the video. It's not that big a deal. So hold on. Let me come back because, you're not seeing this anyway. Anyway, so that was Chris Hayes on All In last night telling that story. And this is big. This is bad. But so is everything else that Trump does, right? And I just got to share this one other. So that's a story. Watch this space, as they say, because, oh my God, and it gets worse. So hold on, let me find the my notes on this. I'm laughing. I'll tell you what I'm laughing about in a minute. So Jonathan Larson, you know, at the fucking news, wrote about this, the headline, Donald Trump murdered 11 people and confessed to it on Truth Social and at a TV press avail. No, that's what I said. Here's what Jonathan Larson wrote. TDA is a designated foreign terrorist organization operating under the control of Nicolas Maduro, responsible for mass murder, drug trafficking, sex trafficking, and acts of violence and terror across the United States and the Western Hemisphere. The strike occurred while the terrorists were at sea in international waters, transporting illegal narcotics heading to the United States. Oh, this is Trump's. See, I'm all discombobulated today. This is Trump's statement. Waters transporting illegal narcotics heading to the United States. The strike resulted in 11 terrorists killed in action. Well, you know, again.
15: Bullshit.
13: Yeah, this is where they put that. Let me get rid of that thing here. This is the tweet or the shit that Trump put out on Untruth Social. There's nothing truth about it. So a picture of the boat, which, I'm sorry, looks like a civilian boat to me. I guess I should move this over. And it said, earlier this morning, on my orders, U.S. military forces conducted a kinetic strike against positively identified Tren de Aragua narco-terrorists in the Southcom area of responsibility. TDA, Tren de Aragua, and that's what I read from there on, is a designated foreign terrorist organization. I don't believe one word of it. And again, Chris Hayes showed the video of that. You know what? On today's post, where I will post today's show, both on my website at NicoleSandler.com, it'll go out in on my Substack, NicoleSandler.substack.com, I will post that video and you can see it for yourself because they go in pretty up close and you can clearly see into the boat. It was whatever's lying on the floor of the boat were drugs. Sorry, it didn't merit the killing with no warning of 11 people who were on that boat. And for all I know, it was a family out for a boat ride. Will Bunch, who I adore, you know, who is at the Philadelphia Inquirer, wrote of this. The headline is, Trump won't get to heaven if he keeps murdering people on boats. And all I can read to you is the first paragraph, because for some reason it's in his newsletter, which we should be able to read without a subscription, but whatever. Hours after telling his supporters he wants to go to heaven and begging them for $15, I guess that's what he needs to get on the bus or something, Donald Trump ordered and celebrated the cold-blooded killing of 11 people alleged to be Venezuelan drug traffickers by blowing up their boat in the Caribbean. The facts are muddled, but one thing is clear. There was zero legal or moral justification for this act. A dictatorial president sent a message. He is not bound by any law. So there's one story. Let's keep an eye on that one, shall we? Because that's not going away. But this is just typical. Just typical. Oh, and then Marco Rubio, the Secretary of State, he weighed in. And according to HuffPost, he said, the U.S. will continue to blow up suspected drug vessels instead of just intercepting them, citing orders from Trump. What's the problem with this? Suspected drug vessels. We used to have something known as, you know, like due process. Suspected is not good enough. Tell me that you know without a shadow of a doubt, with zero uncertainty. And I don't know how they would have known that about this little, what looks like a civilian boat. But, you know, he does that with everything. He fired illegally the governor of the Federal Trade Commission because they allege that she committed mortgage fraud. Now, not only has she not been tried and convicted, there have not even been charges brought against her. That's not, you don't take action on somebody against whom there are not even charges, much less a conviction. You can't. But he does, because what was that Will Bunch said he was doing? Oh, yeah. He has no, whatever I just wrote, because I read, because I lost it again. Sorry, it's one of those days. Again, if you're just tuning in, I apologize. We were supposed to be talking to Greg Palast today. That is not happening today because my internet is out, and that's why everything is buffering. Hopefully you found the good audio feed, which is on my website at NicoleSandler.com. On the homepage, right below the embedded video that's probably stuttering and doing whatever it does, there's an audio player. And if you click play on that, you should have a clean audio feed. And since the audio is okay, audio seems to be okay, I'm going to play you a little bit of audio from this morning. So this morning, it was a hearing supposed to be about what's going on at the CDC, and there was a bit of that, but there was also a lot of, a lot of sparring. So I'm going to play you some of the clips, of course, audio clips, and I'll probably break in. I did edit this, at least the first 12 minutes of it, and then I'm going to share with you, if time permits, three other segments that were just, show-stopping. But let's start at this. I came in the beginning, I think it was, I'm trying to remember who was the first questioner. I think it was Senator Warner who was questioning RFK Jr.
15: It's a lie.
13: I'm going in the wrong place. And by the way, do know that, Bobby Kennedy Jr. is hard to listen to because of his voice. And he doesn't know how to talk into a microphone because he overmodulates. And you'll hear when the senators are questioning him, they sound fine. It's just Bobby doesn't know how to talk, apparently.
18: you're evading the question.
19: No, I'm asking the questions here.
18: You're evading that question.
19: I'm asking the questions.
18: I asked your question.
19: I'm asking the questions for Mr. Kennedy on behalf of parents and schools and teachers all over the United States of America who deserve so much better than your leadership. That's what this conversation is about,
18: Senator,
19: Mr. Chairman.
18: Senator, they deserve the truth,
13: what?
18: And that's what we're going to give them for the first time
13: what?
18: In the history of that agency.
13: What?
20: Senator Cassidy.
21: Thank you. I'll try and restore a little calm here.
13: Oh, sure you will.
21: And I'm approaching this as a doctor, not as a senator.
13: Yeah.
21: I'm concerned about children's health, seniors' health, all of our health. And
13: all
21: I applaud you for joining the president in a call for radical transparency. Thank you for that.
13: Radical transparency.
21: Lead attorney for the Children's Health Defense, you engaged in multiple lawsuits attempting to restrict access to the COVID vaccine. Again, it surprises me that you think so highly of Operation Warp Speed.
13: I know I have a short in my board.
21: And as an attorney, you attempted to restrict access. Now, I am concerned, though, because many of those whom you have nominated for the ACIP board. Can I have my time back?
20: Yes.
21: Yeah. What I am concerned about is that many of those whom you've nominated for ACIP have received revenue as serving as expert witnesses for plaintiff's attorneys suing vaccine makers. Now, one of my colleagues in another setting alleged that you seem more interested in settlements than science. If we put people who are paid witnesses for vaccine people suing vaccines, that actually seems like a conflict of interest. Real quickly, do you agree with that?
18: No, I don't.
13: No, of course not.
18: It may be a bias, and that bias, if disclosed, is okay.
21: Let me finish up. You also told Senator Wyden at the outset that you didn't want to take vaccines away from people. And as I conclude, I would like to say this. Because of the conflicting recommendations made about COVID, this is from Eric Erickson, good conservative out of Atlanta, Georgia, occasionally gives me hell. My wife has stage 4 lung cancer. She is one of the people the COVID vaccine actually helps. Thanks to the current mess at HHS, CVS is unable to get her a vaccine. Secondly, an email from a physician friend of mine. Hey, Bill, I'm not even sure what I'm asking you, but we're all confused and concerned about who can get the COVID vaccine. We are having our attorney try and render an opinion, but there's no firm guidance and concern about liability if vaccines are given to a patient requested but not on the current CDC list. Pharmacists are requiring a prescription now even for patients over 65, creating a huge headache. I submit these for the record.
20: Without objection.
21: I would say effectively we're denying people vaccine.
20: Senator Cantwell.
18: I think you're wrong.
22: Thank you, Mr. Chairman. Following up on that same line as Senator Cassidy, because that's exactly,
13: awesome.
22: You know, I represent one of the most science-based states in the country. That is
13: Washington,
22: percentage of scientists
13: Seattle.
22: Per capita. Right. And at your confirmation hearing, we asked about this, whether you would follow science. You've made a statement here today in your testimony that you would follow science, and yet you're not following science, and that's what Senator Cassidy's question was. It's a simple yes or no answer. Do you think the president deserves to get a prize for warp speed in the mRNA technology that saved so many lives, and you won't answer that question.
18: I answered it.
22: No, you're saying that there are problems with what was interpreted. You could say yes. Do you say yes?
18: The president deserves a Nobel Prize, but our mRNA vaccines that we're working on, the ones that we canceled, which are for upper respiratory infections alone,
22: canceled $500 million of research because the mRNA technology is about continuing the research to be ready for the next flu influenza, the next pandemic, and you have to do the research.
18: I'm happy to have a detailed discussion with you about it. You're so wrong on your facts.
22: You're interrupting me, and sir, you're a charlatan. That's what you are. You're the ones who conflate chronic disease with the need for vaccine. Do you think the women on the steps of the Capitol were a hoax yesterday?
13: Listen to this.
18: I don't know about any women on the steps of the Capitol.
22: The women
18: yesterday.
22: Who were talking about Epstein, do you think they were a hoax yesterday?
18: Do I think they were?
22: Do you think they were perpetrating a hoax yesterday?
18: perpetuating a hoax.
22: Yeah.
18: I have no idea what they were saying. This is the first time hearing about it.
22: Your first that you're hearing God. About the women on the Capitol steps saying that they believe that the Epstein information should be made public? That's the first you're hearing about it? What I'm saying is you are perpetrating hoaxes. You, as this Secretary of Health, so you're undermining the whole healthcare delivery system, and you keep trying to point to chronic disease, but you're not putting solutions on the table to cover more Americans, and you're taking away the science and technology that has made us the leader that has saved, according to the first Trump administration Surgeon General, millions of lives, and you don't want to keep that going.
20: Senator Warner.
18: Would you accept the fact that a million Americans died from COVID?
13: Listen to this one.
18: I don't know how many died. You're the Secretary of Health and Human Services. You don't have any idea how many Americans died from COVID?
13: No.
18: I don't think anybody knows that because there was so much data chaos coming out of the CDC, and there was so many perverse incentives.
0: You don't know the answer of how many Americans died from COVID. This is the Secretary of Health and Human Services.
13: Oh, my God.
0: Do you think the vaccine did anything to prevent additional deaths?
18: Again, I would like to see the data and talk about the data.
0: You had this job for 8 months, and you don't know the data about whether the vaccine saved
18: and
0: lives?
18: That's the problem, is that they didn't have the data. The data by the Biden administration absolutely
13: dismal. Of course, blame Biden.
0: So who's politicizing? You're saying the Biden administration politicized all the data? Go back to what Dr. Cantwell just said.
18: Trump
0: Surgeon General.
18: They fired Dr. Graf. They fired all the people who questioned
13: the
18: orthodoxy.
13: They fired
0: the Secretary
13: all the people?
0: Of Health and Human Services, who has said he doesn't know how many people died
13: so
0: from COVID.
13: So this is a little bit edited of this
0: lives.
13: Morning's hearing
0: doesn't
13: before the Senate
0: anything.
13: Finance
0: okay.
13: Committee with Bobby Jr.
0: are fleeing rural America because they can't afford it. And with the cuts that are coming up, is going to be exponentially worse. I would invite you, sir, to come with me to a community health center in Virginia and hear what is on people's minds. They want to get healthier? Absolutely. Count me in. But they also don't want their basic health care removed. Thank you, Mr. Chairman.
13: Wow. Okay, his name.
1: Senator Hassan.
13: Oh, Maggie Hassan of New Hampshire.
2: Although I have strongly opposed many of President Trump's actions, I agree with him that Operation Warp Speed in 2020 was a monumental achievement. Unfortunately, you are undermining one of the president's biggest achievements, which, as the president said, saved millions of American lives. You even went as far as to call President Trump weak for this life-saving accomplishment. Last year, you tweeted that President Trump has a weakness for swamp creatures and that Operation Warp Speed was among, here's your quote again, the most devastating impact of President Trump's weakness. So, Mr. Secretary, was Operation Warp Speed a monumental national achievement, as President Trump said?
18: For the reason that I already said, and I assume you won't let me repeat, but I'm happy to if you want, yes, it was.
2: Good. Assuming it is a monumental achievement, you've said it was, is it true that, as President Trump has said, he saved millions of American lives with the COVID-19 vaccine? Because you've just expressed great confusion about that to Senator Warner.
18: The only confusion I express is exactly how many lives were saved. I don't think anybody knows that because of the data chaos.
2: So multiple studies have shown that the vaccine reduced infections and severe diseases and saved at least 3 million lives.
13: 3 million.
2: States,
13: that's a good number.
2: And millions more abroad in the first 2 years of the pandemic.
18: As well as those are modeling studies.
2: I will also note, just as you've been talking about data and concern about it, the process for COVID vaccine approval was public, it was live streamed, and it was out in the open. Manufacturers and experts have publicly submitted data analysis, and when the FDA has asked for more, they've submitted more. They've done that for years, and the evidence is clear and supports what President Trump has said. The vaccine works, and it has saved millions of lives. Your own process, on the other hand, has not been transparent. You repeatedly choose to ignore data because it doesn't match your preconceived notions and lies. So you have said that the vaccine did save lives. You've said it was a monumental achievement. And given that, if you agree with President Trump that the vaccine saved millions of lives, why have you acted behind closed doors to overrule scientists and limit the freedom of parents to choose the COVID vaccine for their children? Why have you done that?
1: For the COVID vaccine, I was removed by FDA because there was the industry.
2: No, it was behind closed doors.
1: No, it's not
2: and scientists who said they wanted to brief you on the science, scientists who wanted to understand why the FDA, why you unilaterally changed the parameters for giving vaccines, making it possible now, to Senator Cassidy's colleagues' points, that they're going to have to go off-label.
1: This is crazy talk. You're just making stuff up.
13: He accuses her of making stuff up. This is crazy talk.
2: Do you know how the FDA approval process works and what happens?
1: Yeah, I do. I know exactly.
2: Do you know what an off-label prescription is?
1: I know exactly how it works.
13: Bullshit.
1: I know exactly how it works.
2: So why behind closed doors?
1: It's not behind closed doors. The industry makes the studies, and they could not provide a study that said that it is effective for healthy kids.
2: So when have you produced the data that you relied on and that this FDA relied on to change those parameters? You did it behind closed doors.
1: No, the data is all public.
2: Now parents who decide that they do want their children to have
1: You're just making stuff up, Senator.
13: Again, he accuses her of making

0: So let's just settle with this. Here's what's going to happen. To Senator Warner's point, to the parents who are concerned all around the country, to people who want to get the COVID vaccine this fall, even if they're under 65, because the boosters have worked, there's been much less serious disease. People do not have the same level of threat and risk from COVID that they used to because of these vaccines. People who want to exercise their freedom of choice are being denied that.
1: Everybody can get the vaccine.
0: Because you are citing data that you won't produce to the public.
2: Yes, that's the third time he's accused her of making things up.
1: It's a lie.
0: With respect, I do not think I'm the one making things up.
2: With respect, I don't think I'm the one making things up. So again, we are listening to portions of this morning's hearing before the Senate Finance Committee and the unbelievable Secretary of Health and Human Services, Bobby Kennedy Jr., was testifying. And you could tell he's on the hot seat. That was Senator Maria Cantwell of Washington, who he three times accused her of making shit up. Hey, Bobby, no, that's what you do. And then Maria Cantwell said, you know, when you accuse somebody of something, it's like a confession. Where have I heard that before? All right. So anyway, I do want to jump ahead because there was a run. At one point, it went from Elizabeth Warren to Bernie Sanders to Tom Tillis, a Republican, into Tina Smith of Minnesota. Three Democrats, one Republican. And I don't think I did much editing here, but you got to hear this. I came in the middle of Elizabeth Warren's because, you know, I've been dealing with computer problems all morning when I recorded this. But here's Senator Elizabeth Warren questioning Bobby for all that you can hear. By the way, if you've just tuned in, I apologize. Blame Quantum Fiber Internet, who guarantees 99% uptime because my internet's been out for about 19 hours now. Yeah, that.
3: November, while you are under consideration to become Secretary of Health and Human Services, Mr. Kennedy, you said, quote, if vaccines are working for somebody, I'm not going to take them away. No exceptions, no ifs, ands, or buts. You would not take away vaccines from anyone who wanted them. Then last week, you announced that the COVID-19 vaccine is no longer approved for healthy people under the age of 65. In announcing the change, you said the vaccine will be available for anyone who wants it. Now, obviously, both things cannot be true at the same moment. So let's clear this up right now, Secretary Kennedy. Will you tell America that all adults and all children over 6 months of age are eligible to get a COVID booster at their local pharmacy today?
1: Anybody can get the booster.
3: I'm sorry?
1: Anybody can get it.
2: So not true.
3: So you're
2: That's
3: saying
2: bullshit.
3: That is now the official rule of HHS.
2: No, it isn't.
3: Anybody is eligible to get a booster by just walking into the pharmacy.
1: It's not recommended for healthy people.
3: No. If you don't recommend, then the consequence of that in many states is that you can't walk into a pharmacy and get one.
2: You cannot.
3: It is insurance companies.
2: You can't get from CVS. You
3: don't have to cover the $200 or so cost. As Senator Dr. Cassidy said, you are effectively denying people vaccines.
1: No, we're not going to recommend a product for which there's no clinical data for that indication.
2: My God, it's a
1: vaccine. Is that what I should be doing?
3: What you should be doing is honoring your promise that you made when you were looking to get confirmed in this job.
1: You're going like this.
3: And that is, you promised that you would not take away vaccines from anyone who wanted them. You just changed the classification of the COVID vaccine.
1: I'm not taking them away from people, Senator.
2: Bullshit. Yes,
3: you are.
2: It
3: takes it away if you can't get it from your pharmacist.
1: Well, most Americans are going to be able to get it from their pharmacy for free. Most Americans will be able to get it from their pharmacy for free.
3: The question is, everyone who wants it, that was your promise.
1: No, I didn't. I never promised that I was going to recommend products with which there is no indication.
3: When you said...
1: And I know you've taken $855,000 from pharmaceutical companies.
2: Oh my God.
3: Did you hold up a big sign saying that you were lying?

0: And you said that because you are the one who said you would not take them away.
1: Yeah.
0: Now, Senator Kennedy,
2: I'm not taking them away from anybody.
0: Secretary,
2: you want me to indicate a product for which there is no clinical data?
0: Senator,
2: is that what you want?
0: Secretary Kennedy, you said you wouldn't, and now you did.
2: I'm not taking them away. Everybody can get access to them.
0: No, they can't walk into a pharmacy the way they could last month and get access
2: It depends on the states. A year ago, everybody can get it, Senator.
3: No,
0: so
3: they can't.
0: Let's move on. You clearly are taking away vaccines. I've seen the list for what's coming up next, and that is the agenda for the next CDC vaccine panel. And first up is ratifying your COVID actions. Second is hepatitis B is on the agenda. So should Americans expect you to take away hepatitis vaccine access as well, even though you promised not to?
2: As I said, I'm not taking vaccines away from anybody.
0: Okay,
2: if the
0: same answer, right? You're just going to deny that when people can't get access, that you're not taking it away. Then let me ask you, is that the same game you're going to play with
2: me? So you want me to recommend every product in the world?
0: No, without any clinical trial data, I follow through on your promises.
2: Yeah, my promise was to give.
0: A month ago, we could get COVID vaccines by just walking.
2: You can still get COVID vaccines, Senator.
0: You are taking that away.
2: No, you can still get the COVID vaccines, and Medicaid will still pay for them.
0: That if she refused to sign off on your changes to the childhood vaccine schedule, that she had to resign?
2: No, I told her that she had to resign because I asked her, are you a trustworthy person? And she said no. So you had an employee who told you they weren't trustworthy, would you ask them to resign, Senator?
0: So I'm sorry, but this is not what she has said publicly. She has said
2: I'm not surprised about that.
0: So you're saying she's lying?
2: Yes. Every conversation I had with her, there were witnesses.
0: And let me get this straight. This is the same person that less than a month earlier, you stood next to her and described her as unimpeachable, and you had full confidence in her, and that you had full confidence in her scientific credentials. And in a month, she became a liar?
2: Yeah, you should ask her what changed. And by the way, a month ago, you were voting against her.
3: Oh my God, this is because you thought she was either incompetent, ineligible, or unsuited to the task.
0: I voted against her because I was afraid she was going to bend the knee to you and Donald Trump. And it looks like she didn't bend the knee, so you fired her. Look, you're putting America's babies' health at risk, America's seniors' health at risk, all Americans' health at risk, and you should resign.
4: Senator Sanders.
3: Bernie Sanders.
5: I just want to pick up on Senator Warren's point. Are you telling us that the former head of CDC went to you, you asked her, are you a trustworthy person? And she said, no, I am not a trustworthy person?
2: She didn't say, no, I'm not a trustworthy person. She said, no.
3: Right. Sure she did.
2: Wow. I'm giving a quote.
5: No, one second. And you're also repeating now that she is a liar, correct? Which you wrote in the Wall Street Journal.
2: She wrote that I fired her because she refused to sign on in advance for the ACIP committee. No, that's not accurate.
5: All right. You're calling her a liar, and I look forward to her coming before the HELP committee, maybe this committee as well. All right, Mr. Secretary, I've got a bunch of questions. Appreciate brevity in answering it. So-called beautiful bill threw 15 million Americans off of health care, substantially raised premiums, and it's going to have a terrible impact on nursing homes, community health centers, rural hospitals all over America. Very briefly, is that really making America healthy again?
2: It's going to be the biggest infusion of federal dollars into rural health care in American history.
5: Yeah, you know why? Because you're cutting $150 billion for rural hospitals. You're putting $50 billion back. That's not an infusion. That's a loss of $100 billion. All right, next question. President Trump, who I don't usually agree with, called COVID vaccines, quote, one of the greatest miracles in the history of modern day medicine that saved tens of millions of lives worldwide. Scientific community agrees with Trump. Lancet study found that it prevented almost 20 million deaths during their first year of use. Secretary Kennedy, are President Trump and the medical community right? Or do you still believe that the COVID vaccine was, quote, the deadliest vaccine ever made?
2: No, first of all, I didn't say that. Oh, I said that in terms of I said today, I think that President Trump should get the Nobel Prize.
5: So who's right? Is Trump in the medical community right, or are you right?
2: President Trump did an extraordinary piece of leadership.
5: Is he right or wrong?
1: What?
5: Did COVID save millions of lives?
1: The COVID vaccine.
2: As I said, he got Americans back to work. At that time, that particular vaccine was perfectly matched to the virus that was circulating then. And I have no idea how many lives it saved, but it saved quite a few.
5: You know, what I find a little bit weird in this discussion, I'm hearing it over and over again this morning, Mr. Chairman, you've got the entire medical community on one side. You've got the AMA representing hundreds of thousands of doctors, the American Academy of Pediatrics, the American Public Health Association. All of these organizations are telling us that COVID vaccine and vaccines in general are safe and effective. You are casting doubt on that. Who are your scientific, who are the organizations that are agreeing with you and casting aspersions on vaccines?
2: The primary advisors are Marty McCary, Jay Bhattacharya, Dr. Oz, Vinay Prasad.
5: So you got a few doctors who agree with you, but I'm giving you the
2: not
5: name.
2: A few doctors.
1: A few doctors.
2: What you're talking about, like there's
1: Ronnie
2: a big
1: Jackson.
2: Difference, Senator, between established science and the scientific establishment, which has been co-opted by the pharmaceutical
5: industry. So you're telling the American people that the American Medical Association, representing hundreds of thousands of people, have been co-opted and that they should not trust their doctors.
2: And
5: the American Academy of Pediatrics, and by the way, just for the record, every single Republican, I don't mean to be political here, Mr. Chairman, has received PAC money from the pharmaceutical industry. Yep. Are they all corrupt as well?
2: And I'm telling you, the American Heart Association has been co-opted by the food
5: everybody
2: industry.
5: But you, Senator, but you know what? When you ran for president, you know, we have a corrupt campaign finance system. Maybe you will agree with me on that. Okay, you were brought in for president, you got a billionaire behind it. You received $300,000 from people, not from the industry, people in it, as I did, from individuals. You corrupt. President Trump got $3 million. Every Republican got corporate PAC money for the pharmaceutical industry. Democrats as well. Everybody is corrupt, but you?
1: Yes.
5: Is that what we're looking at? I don't think so. And I think the issue now...
2: I don't even know what you're talking about.
5: Well, I think you do know what I'm talking about.
2: I don't know what you're talking about.
5: The issue is
1: about.
5: Every time anyone disagrees with you...
2: Are you saying the pharmaceutical industry was supporting my presidential campaign?
5: No, I'm saying...
2: I don't think
5: no, I'm not saying that. I'm saying that the pharmaceutical industry is a greedy institution which is charging us the highest prices in the world. They are pervasive. Yep. But to suggest that every institution, the AMA, the pediatrics people, is corrupt... because they disagree with you is an insult to the American people.
2: Listen, people disagree with me all the time. I have arguments in my agency, heated arguments every day
1: in
2: with Jay Bhattacharya, with Marty McCary, with Dr. Oz.
5: You have given the names of a few people. I have given you the names of organizations representing hundreds of thousands of doctors and scientists. I yield, Mr. President.
4: Senator Tillis.
1: Oh, Tom Tillis, Republican.
4: Secretary Kennedy, thank you for being here. A couple of times you asked people if they were making a statement or a question. What I think I may do, just to give you a breather, is to
1: make a
4: statement with a lot of questions. And just for the record, I'd like for you to have the opportunity to have your staff respond.
1: I can't conclude from the discussion
4: today where
1: tell
4: you are on
1: idiot.
4: Warp speed. So I would like the definitive statement on exactly where where you are. Was it good? Was it bad? Were the things that worked? Were the things that didn't work? I can't discern that from what you said here. I, for one, think that it was a signature accomplishment of President Trump and the mRNA platform.
2: I agree with that. I
4: look forward to you giving us a detailed statement on exactly where you are with warp speed.
1: Submitted in writing.
4: I'm not a doctor. I'm not a trial lawyer. I'm a boring management consultant. Another question that we'll submit in the record, I'll give you directionally where we're going. I don't see how you go over 4 weeks from a public health expert with unimpeachable scientific credentials, a longtime champion of MAHA values, caring and compassionate and brilliant microbiologist, and 4 weeks later, fire her because at least the public reports say because she refused to fire people that work for her. So as somebody who advised executives on hiring strategies, number one, I would suggest in the interview, you ask them if they're truthful rather than 4 weeks after we took the time of the U.S. Senate to confirm the person just for the future nominee that we're going to have to consider. But I do also believe that some of your statements seem to contradict what you said in the prior hearing. You said you're going to empower the scientists at HHS to do their job. I'd just like to see evidence where you've done that, and I'm sure that you will have some. You will do nothing that makes it difficult or discourages people from taking vaccines. There seem to be several reports that would seem to refute that, but I'd rather you just respond to it. I'm not going to come here and impose my belief over any of yours. That, again, seems to be contradictory to the firing of a CDC director, the canceling of mRNA research contracts, firing advisory board members, attempting to stall NIH funding, eliminating funding for the $500 million for further vaccine, mRNA research, and just want an answer for it.
1: This is Tom Tillis, Republican.
4: On the on H.R. 1, I believe you know my concerns about H.R. 1. I've had several meetings with, and H.R. 1 is the big, beautiful bill, OB3, whatever the brand is. But I'm still, I've got an office with 60 staff, including half of them in state office. I've had three different estimates of the economic impact on the state of North Carolina. Mm-hmm. Can I get your comment? And I have been looking for somebody that's far more resourced than an office of 30 people up in here in D.C. to disprove my estimates with respect to the impact on North Carolina, period. And I've yet to have any. I would love to be embarrassed and be wrong, but I would like to get your commitment for people to tease through the numbers that I provided before the vote on H.R. 1 that says that if you normalize three independent estimates across a broad spectrum, $25 billion over 10 years. I don't need your response now. I want somebody to destroy my estimates because to this point, the most resourced health agency in the world has only given me word salad responses, and I need that so that we can prepare for the response. $25 billion over 10 years is half of the rural relief fund over 5 years. And so we just need to have that fact as a matter of policy so that we can go in North Carolina and absorb it. And I know every state's different, and I'm assuming every one of my colleagues here have done the math for their states, not focused on that. But I want you to destroy my estimates if they're in fact wrong.
1: No,
4: I want
1: you
4: to acknowledge them if in fact they're right. That will come into question as well. Mr. Kennedy, you've stated multiple times in response to other members' questions that that scientists were lying. We'll go back to the record in cases where you've said that. I'd just like to see the scientific evidence to substantiate that. I'm going to stipulate that you were honest and you had research behind it. We'll go back and figure out what scientific studies you believe are founded on lies and not scientifically viable. And then finally, I just want to give you an opportunity. Apparently, in the exchange with Senator Bennett, you said you agreed with Dr. Levy's statements, who said that the mRNA vaccine caused serious harm, including death, particularly in young people. They said you agreed with that comment. Did you agree with that comment or not?
2: I think that's true, yes.
4: Okay, thank you. Thank you, Ms. Chair.
1: That was pretty good. And then finally, who's this
6: thank
1: last
6: you, Mr.
1: one?
6: Thank you, Mr. Tillis. We now have Senator Smith. You're recognized.
1: Tina Smith from Minnesota. And we're going to run out of time while she's playing. Just
6: But we'll let Mr. Kennedy, I have sat here for the last many minutes and listened carefully to your testimony. And I think actually Senator Tillis laid out so many of the ways that what you have said has contradicted yourself and others. It's, I don't even know where to start. So I'm going to start here. Over the last 8 months, you have claimed to make America healthy again. But in actual fact, you have led the charge in the Trump administration to destroy what is best in our healthcare system. And your denials and your evasion and your lies here do not change that. You are the Secretary of the Health and Human Services, yet you're trafficking in these fringe idea and discredited theories that are completely out of step with the scientific consensus. And you seem to be willing to say anything in the moment.
1: Anything.
6: Even if it's untrue. So last time you were before Congress, Secretary Kennedy, you claimed, and I quote, I have never been anti-vax. I have never told the public to avoid a vaccination. But in a podcast, you said the opposite. You said there's no vaccine that is safe and effective. So that sure sounds
1: no vaccine,
6: anti-vax to me, safe. Secretary Kennedy. So let me ask you, when were you lying, sir? When you told this committee that you were not anti-vax, or when you told Americans that there's no safe and effective vaccine?
1: Good question.
2: Both things are true.
6: Oh, so more a denial, more back and forth. I mean, here's what I know. Here's what
2: I know. Let me explain why, Senator.
6: I want you to listen to me.
2: Okay, go ahead.
1: You go.
6: I want you to listen to me because I've been listening to you. You said that ACIP is an independent panel after you stocked it with your picks. You said that you want evidence-based science, but it seems that what you mean is evidence that supports your view, not the scientific consensus.
1: Well, that's how Trump operates,
6: right? You dared to sit there and call my colleague from New Hampshire a liar when she presented you with facts that don't support your view of the world. It's incredible. But let me
1: it's
6: move
1: all
6: on.
1: Incredible. All right, I'm going to bring it down because we are coming up on the end of the hour, and I need to stick a fork in this. Hopefully, my internet will be back up and working tomorrow, and Marcy Wheeler will be here as usual on Fridays. If not, I don't know. We'll figure something out. Thanks for bearing with me. Yes, the mouth breathing is Bobby Kennedy. If you listen, if you're listening in headphones, you can hear him really breathing loudly. And here it goes.
2: I have no
1: Listen
2: idea whether I have no idea, and I would. I
7: when my streaming bill hit.
1: Okay, and good timing because I guess a commercial cut into the stream I was listening to and recording off of. So that's it. That it went on. I believe there was supposed to be then a round of questions. I don't know if that happened. The morning session went for over 3 hours. The man is a moron, and every Democrat, certainly on that committee, and I think in the whole caucus, has said he needs to resign. The Republicans, you heard a number of them, asked some tough questions. And Tom Tillis, we applaud you. All right. With that, I hope to see you tomorrow. I don't even have today's show card. Oh, my goodness. I'm just a mess here. All right. I'll leave you with this from last. I'll leave you with a screenshot from last night's South Park. Oh, my God. It was quite funny. Donald Trump confirmed father of Satan butt baby. I didn't make that up. They did. Yeah, and they went heavy on Fox last night as well. Yeah. All right, watch it if you can. I'll see you tomorrow, I hope. Peace out.
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11: I think a lot of these human war costs are not ones that we Americans are always aware of when we think about war. About a million people, our research has calculated, died directly in the post-9/11 war zones of Afghanistan, Pakistan, Iraq, Syria, Yemen, and Somalia.

0: Welcome to Between the Lines, presenting news and analysis of critical issues affecting our communities, the nation, and the world. I'm Scott Harris. This week we present Stephanie Savelle, Director of the Costs of War Project at Brown University's Watson Institute, who summarizes her group's research on the costs of U.S. wars launched after the 9/11 attack 25 years later. Wanda Culp, of the group Tongass Women for Forests, who talks about her lifelong struggle to defend forests as the Trump regime once again attempts to repeal the Clinton-era roadless rule that protects the nation's wilderness. And Laurie Wallach, director of the Rethink Trade Program at the American Economic Liberties Project, who examines Donald Trump's trade war with Canada that she describes as the most stupid trade fight in history. But first, we begin with a summary of some of the week's underreported news stories.
1: During a high-profile state election in eastern Germany, the far-right party Alternative for Deutschland won nearly 44% of votes cast in the small state of Saxony-Anhalt, three votes short of an absolute majority in the state parliament. If the AfD forms a majority coalition, it would be the first time that a far-right party will govern a German state since the fall of Adolf Hitler and the end of World War II. Although the AfD was predicted to win, the election outcome sent shockwaves across Europe. The conservative Christian Democrats came in a distant second, followed by the center-left Social Democrats. Christian Democratic Union Party Chancellor Friedrich Merz was put on the defensive by the election loss. Germans are angry over rising inflation and energy prices, as automaker Volkswagen announced it would cut 50,000 jobs. AfD leaders accuse Merz of hurting Germany's economy by sending arms to Ukraine, engaging in an expensive military buildup, and imposing sanctions against Moscow, which they say are hurting Germany more than Russia. In interviews, some Saxony-Anhalt state voters complained about Chancellor Merz's austerity plan to cut pension payments and other benefits as part of a legislative package to boost German economic competitiveness, which is set for a vote this fall. On the 25th observation of the 9/11 terrorist attack that killed nearly 3,000 people at the World Trade Center, the Pentagon, and in Shanksville, Pennsylvania, Atlantic staff writer Graham Wood examines what happened to the terrorist group Al-Qaeda. He observes that after the spectacularly successful and horrific attacks, Al-Qaeda progressively weakened and ceased to function as an effective terrorist force well before the U.S. killed Osama bin Laden in 2011. Yet Wood notes that although Al-Qaeda has been in decline for over a decade, the organization has now evolved into a loose network of regional jihadist cells in Yemen, Somalia, the Sahel, and elsewhere, some of which have become militarily powerful. Wood presents a strong case that while Al-Qaeda failed to achieve its larger political ambitions, the 9/11 attacks provoked a disastrous and extremely costly U.S. response with forever wars in both Afghanistan and Iraq. After the 2003 U.S. invasion of Iraq, ISIS, or the Islamic State, eventually eclipsed Al-Qaeda as the world's most infamous jihadist group. But it, too, was largely militarily defeated between 2017 and 2019. Under a new Trump administration Colorado River rationing plan, southern Nevada could, in future years, lose over 70% of its already sparse water allocation, while Colorado, Utah, New Mexico, and Wyoming won't face any mandatory cuts at all. Nevada officials have filed a lawsuit to stop the plan and warn of potential catastrophic impact on the state's economy and on Las Vegas in particular, where the Colorado River provides 90% of the water supply for 76% of Nevada's population. Overall, the Colorado River is the water source for 35 to 40 million citizens in 7 states and 30 native tribes. The river also irrigates 5 million acres of farmland. Colorado River reservoirs are experiencing a 26-year drought that researchers say is being exacerbated by the climate crisis. Lake Powell and Lake Mead, the region's largest reservoirs, have fallen to record lows. Experts believe further cuts of 4 million acres of water will be required to stabilize the water supply. The Colorado River water allocations dispute is expected to eventually reach the U.S. Supreme Court. This week's news summary was compiled by Bob Nixon. For Between the Lines, I'm Anna Manzo.

0: The 25th anniversary of the September 11, 2001 attacks was marked this year by solemn ceremonies at the World Trade Center Ground Zero site in New York City, the Pentagon in Washington, D.C., and the Flight 93 National Memorial near Shanksville, Pennsylvania, honoring the nearly 3,000 people killed that day. This year's anniversary also brought renewed scrutiny of the government's irresponsible conduct and false declarations about the safety of the toxic cloud that blanketed Lower Manhattan, that's responsible for illnesses that killed as many as 9,600 people in the years after 9/11. At the same time, families of 9/11 victims renewed long-standing demands that the federal government declassify and release all remaining records concerning possible Saudi Arabian government links to individuals who supported some of the 9/11 hijackers, 15 of 19 of whom were Saudi nationals. Brown University's Costs of War Project estimates that post-9/11 U.S. wars and counterterrorism operations directly and indirectly claimed the lives of 4.5 to 4.7 million people around the world and cost approximately $8 trillion. Your reporter spoke with Stephanie Savelle, director of the Costs of War Project, who summarizes her group's research on the human and monetary cost of U.S. wars launched after the 9/11 attacks and these conflicts' impact on our nation's security, foreign policy, and civil liberties 25 years later.
1: I think a lot of these human war costs are not ones that we Americans are always aware of when we think about war. About a million people, our research has calculated, died directly in the post-9/11 war zones of Afghanistan, Pakistan, Iraq, Syria, Yemen, and Somalia. And then you have to think about the indirect deaths. This is a public health term, actually. And it's the idea is that, you know, in wars, people die by bombs and bullets and fires and weapons. And then there are the reverberating indirect costs. And this happens through the collapse of economies and infrastructure like hospitals and healthcare centers, the ways that bombs can fall on a agricultural field and the craters that form, as well as any explosive remnants of war, prevent farming from happening. Factories are targeted and people who are breadwinners for their families are no longer, able to, obviously they, when they're killed, they can't sustain their families anymore. So these are the kind, and there's the environmental costs of war as well, the way that uranium and lead, for example, has been found in bone samples at much higher rates in Fallujah, Iraq, for example, which is a place that U.S. bombed heavily a couple of different bombing campaigns. So those are the kinds of human indirect death costs. And of course, for every death, that's like a red, a public health expert sees that as a red warning flag, what they call a sentinel health event at the tip of the iceberg of a chain of suffering. So for every death, there's, a whole host of people that are suffering the ill effects. And when you look at the best available methods for calculating numbers, it's really hard to get a sense of scale. And that was one of the things that I tried to do with my research, was kind of how do you put a sense of what scale we're talking about here when we're thinking about indirect deaths in the post-9/11 wars. And I found that it was about 4.5 million people died as a reasonable and conservative estimate of total direct and indirect deaths in the war zone. So it's a really astronomical number.
0: Stephanie, I just wanted to talk a bit more about the other costs, consequential costs of the wars that emanated from 9/11. And that includes the erosion of civil liberties with the Patriot Act legislation, mass surveillance, aggressive U.S. foreign policy, and the lack of accountability for U.S. government officials who ordered the torture of U.S.-held prisoners in violation of U.S. and international law that took place at Guantanamo.
1: That's right. You named a lot of what we see as the social and political costs of the post 9/11 wars. And those are, you know, these include indefinite detention, torture, and mistreatment of those suspected of terrorism. But also domestically, the dramatic expansion of mass surveillance and intensified police militarization, which, you know, is not just kind of an accidental result of the post 9/11 wars, but an intentional, oftentimes policy decision to transfer military equipment to police departments throughout the country. So when you think about the effects of intensified police militarization, you have to remember that it's going to be the marginalized and racialized groups, Muslims, Arabs, Black, Indigenous organizers, migrants. We're seeing more and more of that today. These are the populations who are bearing the brunt of these social and political costs of war.
0: That was Stephanie Savelle, Director of the Costs of War Project at Brown University's Watson Institute. Find links to her group's post 9/11 conflict research by visiting our Between the Lines website at btlonline.org.

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2: 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The Politics Bar is like a neighborhood bar wherever you are. 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
3: In January 2001, the Clinton administration put in place the so-called Roadless Rule, which enacted major protections for 58 million acres of national forests, mostly in the West and Alaska. The rule, which now covers 44.5 million acres, effectively blocks clear-cut logging and other extractive industries, while not banning all resource extraction. President Donald Trump attempted to roll back the Roadless Rule without success in his first term. But he's now working again to fully repeal the rule, this time with strong allies and federal agencies responsible for enforcement. Environmental organizations and indigenous groups are now fighting to keep the Roadless Rule in place, which protects clean water resources, fish and other wildlife, as well as the general quality of life for those living in the forests and the population in general. Between the Lines' Melinda Tuhu spoke with Wanda Culp, a Tlingit woman from the Tongass Forest in southeast Alaska, who's fought against corporate clear-cut logging near her home since the 1980s, with a group called Tongass Women for Forests. Here she explains the positive difference the Roadless Rule made and how indigenous people are now fighting to save it.
4: Southeast Alaska villages, the village areas, the small communities were attacked, so our hunting and fishing grounds were literally clear-cut, and there was no prior notice that this was going to happen. When it started in Huna, one of my grandmothers had, her and her husband had, was coming down from the mountain and saw the first clear cuts, and she was crying, clutching her heart and saying, "See what they're doing to us?" And she repeated it again, "Do you see what they're doing to us?" And that's how I became aware of the fact that nobody knew what was going on. I was baffled why nobody had said anything, you know, locally, but there hadn't been an outlet for anybody to, nobody knew how to go about it. It was 1980, 81, when I uprooted my daughters from Juneau and moved to Huna, where, you know, is my village. I had been working with the Bureau of Indian Affairs, the federal government, so I was pretty aware of the federal law and understanding how the federal laws work and how they impact, you know, the communities. And the state of Alaska was in on it too. Under Alaska Native Claims Settlement, they took the authority to bring in the clear-cut operations and started clear-cutting around our villages, our hunting and fishing grounds. They changed our habitat forever.
5: Well, so then you had this experience. So what did you, and working with other people, what did you do to get the roadless rule in place?
4: I started by talking to the elders. And then there was a group of us that brought in experts on tribal authority and things like that. We had a workshop, brought that forward because Tlingit and Haida in Southeast Alaska, we have tribal jurisdictional authority. Getting the perception of this across to everybody, the power that we have and the authority had to be explained that what's going on around us, we have a right to say something. That is when the Council of Elders created a resolution 9101, because it was 1991, to recognize our traditional jurisdictional authority, which has been reaffirmed through Goldschmidt and Hawes.
5: Is that a Supreme Court decision, or what is that?
4: It ended up to be a Supreme Court decision, yes. It became very controversial within the community because it was providing jobs to our younger guys for logging, taking down our trees and things like this. There's so many lawmakers that see Indigenous people as exterminated. This is where it became very controversial, where nobody wanted to face the fact that as Indigenous people in Tlingit and Haida country, we have a say. When the federal government, like Trump and those that are pro-industry, are saying they can control public-owned land, we need to stand up and say that's not so. Don't take away our tongues, our brains, and our integrity.
5: So after the roadless rule went into effect, what impact did it have? Did it help with slowing down or stopping the clear cutting of the forest?
4: Yeah, of course, you know, that big, huge contract was canceled with the Forest Service, you know, Ketchikan and Prince of Wales. They had that 50-year free-for-all contract that was canceled. And the big complaint from us was create local jobs and harvest with respect. And the roadless rule, I want to mention right now, let's bring us right into today's controversy. It's all set up. The reason why we need it in place is because mining is priority right now in the state of Alaska.
5: What are you trying to do now to stop the roadless rule from being repealed?
4: We've got a mapping project going on. We've turned to visuals because visuals is the way to get to people to realize what we're talking about, how huge it is. We need the media to bring it forward. Everything that is happening with Trump and them billionaires and Alaska Native Claims Settlement land has to do with literally raping the resources without respect at all. And he's shortening any comment period. It's like, we don't care what you say, we're just going to do it. That is the attitude that's happening right now, as if we don't have a say. That's very insulting.
3: That was Wanda Culp, an activist with the group Tongass Women for Forests and Tongass Regional Coordinator for WECAN, the Women's Earth and Climate Action Network. Find a link to post your comment on the Trump administration's plan to repeal the roadless rule by visiting our Between the Lines website at btlonline.org.

0: Since returning to the White House in January 2025, Donald Trump has unilaterally imposed tariffs on 80 countries around the world that has dismantled decades of global trade norms, triggered widespread retaliatory measures, and provoked ongoing court challenges. After the U.S. Supreme Court struck down Trump's emergency tariffs in February, his administration has replaced them with new levies under a different set of legal authorities, as he was forced to issue billions of dollars in refunds. In his first term, Trump negotiated the United States-Mexico-Canada trade agreement that replaced the widely criticized North American Free Trade Agreement, or NAFTA, in January 2020. Although at the time Trump called his USMCA deal the greatest trade deal ever, not long after returning to the presidency, he condemned his own trade deal and launched a trade war against Canada, America's second biggest trading partner, in February last year. Trump justified his imposition of a general 25% tariff and a 10% energy tariff on Canadian imports by stating that new trade sanctions were imposed to stop illegal migration and fentanyl from entering the U.S., where neither charge was true. The confrontation escalated sharply in July when Trump imposed a 50% tariff on nearly $28 billion worth of Canadian goods. After talks with Ottawa collapsed in late August, Canada retaliated dollar for dollar, imposing a similar set of tariffs on U.S. imports, effective on September 8th. Your reporter spoke with Lori Wallach, director of the Rethink Trade Program at the American Economic Liberties Project. Here she examines Donald Trump's trade war with Canada that she describes as the most stupid trade fight in history.
1: For whatever is the personal and non-strategic reasons this fight has started, it has a political utility to both heads of state. So I'm not so sure it's going to end anytime soon, particularly because so far, despite all the breathless press coverage, it's not actually a lot of money. So they sort of get, they both want, for different reasons, a political distraction, and they both get that. And so far, it's not actually that economically impactful, so far.
0: Last I read, it was 50% tariffs that the U.S. was imposing on some products from Canada imported here to the U.S. And Canada responded by matching dollar for dollar on a set of U.S. products. But maybe you can dig deeper a little bit into how this, maybe now, maybe later, could impact consumers here in this country and Canada for what they, you know, need to buy day to day.
1: So it's 50% tariffs and $20 billion worth of Canadian goods sent here. Just a crass fact is that is less than one half of 1% of the goods imports that the U.S. has each year. So it's a very small part of our trade, and it is sort of peculiarly targeted to be annoying and pesky, but not that impactful. So like, for instance, if you must drink only Toronto, Ontario ice wine, a sweet dessert wine, you will have a 50% tariff. But if you're happy to get that from Germany or Austria, an ice wine, or you have a different after-dinner drink, or if you have to have a Canadian hockey stick, though a lot of high-end ones are made other places, the hockey sticks are tariffed. Bizarrely, the shin guards and pucks are not. It's a weird mix of things that are and aren't tariffed. Most of them are things that are replaceable from another country, and it's a small amount. Now, the impact of Canada's tariffs on us are half the deal, and then that probably will have more to have an impact on jobs. So the U.S. tariffs on Canada stuff coming in is, to the extent there's an impact, it would be more of a consumer impact, but it's such a small amount. The reason why the Canadian tariffs may have more of an effect has to do with the ways in which certain U.S. states, particularly the northern tier of states, have Canada as a major export target. And so when Canada's putting tariffs up broadly on various U.S. goods, it's targeting in a more strategic way places that have sort of big political fights, et cetera. So Wisconsin butter and cheese is being targeted, for instance. There are a lot of goods in aerospace and in autos that go back and forth between the two countries as part of the assembly process. And so there the impact could be on the jobs as compared to on consumers. But overall, for the moment, it's just not a ton of money. And so if it's a specific industry, a specific thing you want to buy, you could be impacted. But the reason why, to some degree, this sort of tit for tat back and forth can go on is, you know, it's either delayed. So Trump is threatening tariffs, very big tariffs on autos or bans on things. But the higher tariffs, they start at the end of September, and then the really big tariffs don't start until next year. And by that point, likely they'll have worked something out. With Canada, the targeted stuff, their threats of we'll cut off this, we'll cut off that, sometime maybe. So the distraction it's causing has proved really useful, because in Canada, it's creating this rally around the flag phenomenon, where otherwise Prime Minister Carney was getting very unpopular because he was doing many very un-Canadian things. He had enacted what they call up there the Maple Leaf Doge. He whacked 40,000 federal government scientists, environmental experts, food safety inspectors. He was trying to privatize the ports and the airports. He had redirected $20 billion of taxpayer money to a private pipeline for an oil company. He was trying to limit the right to strike. There were a bunch of things that someone who is a Liberal Party prime minister should not be doing. And he was getting a lot of blowback. But fighting with Trump, who is universally despised across political parties in Canada, and rightly so, has gotten him a reprieve from, and really a distraction from, those things that he's doing that were getting him in trouble. And obviously Trump wants a distraction given his Iran war of choice and what's happened with gas and diesel prices and inflation and the general disaster of many of the economic outcomes of his policies. So they both kind of, for a low economic cost so far, have gotten very useful political distraction.
0: That was Lori Wallach, director of the Rethink Trade Program at the American Economic Liberties Project. 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
4: Up next, an encore presentation of Between the Lines. Defense Secretary Pete Hegseth, the former Fox News weekend host with a reported drinking problem, has dismissed, forced into retirement, or blocked the promotions of more than 80 senior U.S. military generals and admirals since taking office in January 2025. Hegseth, who frequently promotes lethality over legality, disparaging human rights in the Geneva Conventions, has also dismissed or replaced three of the military's top Judge Advocates General, or JAG, officers, who advise military commanders on whether specific actions comply with domestic and international law. Last October, the Defense Secretary imposed new media policies that effectively booted out most news outlets from the Pentagon. Hegseth has specifically targeted Black, Latino, and women senior officers for termination or canceled promotions under the guise of his anti-diversity campaign, as he promotes testosterone testing and administered polygraph tests to 50 high-ranking officers and staff to investigate alleged leaks. Following months of friction and policy clashes with Secretary Hegseth, U.S. Army Secretary Dan Driscoll submitted his resignation in late August. Your reporter spoke with retired U.S. Army Colonel Lawrence Wilkerson, who served 31 years in the U.S. military, was chief of staff to U.S. Secretary of State Colin Powell from 2002 to 2005, and is now a senior fellow at the Eisenhower Media Network. Here, Colonel Wilkerson discusses growing concern about Defense Secretary Hegseth's unprecedented purge of top Pentagon leaders and his politicization of the armed forces, as Donald Trump threatens to order the nation's military to intervene in this November's midterm election.
5: Pete Hegseth is a clear and present danger to the United States of America, and he is a tremendous deficit in terms of leadership and control and competency in the very department that he heads. The other things he's doing with regard to the Army that are unconscionable is he's got 1 out of 10 now mental category fours. If you know anything about the Vietnam War and McNamara's 100,000, you know how disastrous that is, because these are people that get you killed on the battlefield because they're incompetent. They can't read their name on a guard roster. Mm. He's packing the Army with them. He's also packing the Army with Christian nationalists, because he is a fervid Christian nationalist himself, and has had ceremonies in the central courtyard of the Pentagon, for example, that were in essence Christian prayer meetings. Now, we're supposed to have separation of church and state in this country, but Hegseth does not believe in that, and has said that he doesn't believe in that, has formally said that to the troops. He leads prayer meetings in the Pentagon himself, personally, and the audience is told where to sit and how to come and how to go, and listens even to some of Hegseth's favorite preachers who say things like, women are only good for having babies, and that's all women are good for, and that's all they should do. Or says such things as, if you're not involved in this war, then you're not for Jesus, because you're not fighting for the Constitution or for the security of America. You're fighting for Jesus. This is Pete Hegseth. And we must remember, too, that J.D. Vance, the vice president, for the first time since 1947 in the history of the position and people filling that position, Hegseth, his vote for confirmation had to be determined by the vice president coming and voting, because it was a tie vote. It should not have been a tie vote. They should have voted him down. They should have never put him forward for nomination from the committee. But they did, and now we're stuck with him. Next to Trump, he's probably the most dangerous man in the administration.
6: Colonel Wilkerson, one thing that I've been asking a lot of folks who are guests on this show, if orders are given to the U.S. military to carry out repression of protest in the streets that would ensue if the election is stolen by Trump and company, would the military

0: I'm not sure we're, in fact, I'm fairly sure we aren't going to get to that juncture. I think there are sufficient forces now who will be more or less completely compliant with any orders they are given within the ICE complex, what I call the brown shirts, echoing Hitler in the 30s. I think they will be the forces deployed and they will be the forces used. But to your question specifically, there are some elements, I think, in battleground states of the militia, that is the National Guard, and of the active forces themselves that Hegseth has finally tuned and I think knows how to move and distribute them, that if it were necessary, they could be used. The question in my mind on both events, let's say it's pure ICE doing it and it's in battleground states that they want to make sure go their way, and the military is standing on the sideline, maybe some of them waiting to see if they have to help, might there not then be a civil war within the military? Active duty units against ICE and maybe against some of their own militia forces or even some of their own forces. That's a recipe for real disaster. So, I mean, you've got all kinds of possibilities when you prep the ground the way Hegseth has and the way I think two other people who are very much in this and are probably two of the most powerful people in this administration, and most Americans don't know this. One is the Deputy Chief of Staff for Policy, far more powerful than that title recommends. He's more like a National Security Advisor, far more like a National Security Advisor, an alter ego to the president, if you will, than Marco Rubio or even J.D. Vance, and this is Steve Miller. He's more powerful than Susie Wiles. He's more powerful than Pete Hegseth, more powerful than Marco Rubio, and more powerful ultimately than J.D. Vance. And then the other person is Vallop at the Office of the Budget, Office of Management and Budget. He's the Project 25 architect. He's the one who says he doesn't believe in the Constitution. He's the one who says he thinks America ought to be a corporatocracy. And oh, by the way, he'll name the people to be in that corporate leadership. So these two people are extremely dangerous, and they're all for a coup.
1: That was retired U.S. Army Colonel Lawrence Wilkerson, now a senior fellow at the Eisenhower Media Network. Find more news and commentary about growing criticism of Defense Secretary Pete Hegseth's leadership of the Pentagon by visiting our Between the Lines website at btlonline.org. On August 28th, Donald Trump announced that his administration had reached an agreement with the government of Venezuela that he described as the biggest oil deal in world history. Venezuela's concessions came nearly 9 months after Trump ordered the U.S. military to kidnap the nation's president, Nicolas Maduro, and his wife, Celia Flores, who were remanded to the U.S. to stand trial on narco-terrorism charges. Acting Venezuelan President Delcy Rodriguez said the deal involves the development of 17 oil fields with a proven potential of 65 billion barrels. She said the agreement could draw $100 billion in investment into Venezuela's oil industry and yield over $209 billion in taxes. Despite Trump's usual bravado, there's little chance the Venezuelan agreement will bring Iran war-triggered record-breaking oil prices down in the U.S. anytime soon. Under the agreement, the U.S. is entering into a private joint venture with North American Blue Energy Partners, owned by Venezuelan businessman Alejandro Betancourt. The Pentagon's Office of Strategic Capital will own 35% of the company. Your reporter spoke with Steve Elner, Associate Managing Editor of Latin American Perspectives, author, and a retired professor of Venezuela's Universidad de Oriente, where he lived for over 40 years. Here he examines the U.S.-Venezuelan oil deal that many observers maintain is nothing less than brazen neocolonial piracy, an agreement made at the point of a gun.
2: Trump has imposed on Venezuela nothing short of a neocolonial relationship with Venezuela. And this is demonstrated by the terms of the agreement. You know, it involves proven reserves containing 65 billion barrels of oil. That's more proven reserves than all

0: of the United States. And the United States gets 20% of those reserves, according to the agreement. Trump is guaranteed 20% of those reserves at cost, and also priority for the purchase of the remaining oil, 100% of it. The deal involves 17 fields, but of those 17 fields, several of those fields have already been committed to China. One has been committed to Russia, so they lose that. China has protested. This is a violation of their legal rights. Furthermore, the main company that will have the operating rights, it's a Venezuelan company owned by a young Venezuelan capitalist by the name of Alejandro Betancourt. 35% of the operating company will be in the hands of the Pentagon. I think, Scott, that the thinking behind the arrangement is that, you know, Trump, after the January 3rd kidnapping of President Maduro, who we mentioned, Trump claimed that now $100 billion would be invested in the Venezuelan oil industry. That didn't happen. It didn't happen in part because of the uncertainty. Because, you know, powerful political actors in Washington want to get rid of the pro-Hugo Chavez leadership. And Delcy Rodriguez in particular, they want to see the right-wing leader Maria Corina Machado in power. So the companies were reluctant to invest, certainly large sums of money. Exxon made it clear from the outset that they weren't going to invest large amounts of capital. So by making this arrangement in which the U.S. government is organically involved in the Venezuelan oil industry, the multinational companies will invest. I think that's the thinking behind it. Because certainly this guy, Alejandro Betancourt, who's a nouveau riche, he's not in a position to inject large sums of capital in the Venezuelan oil industry. And the state oil company, PDVSA, has been devastated by the sanctions against the Venezuelan oil industry going back to the first Trump administration in 2017. So they're in no position to reactivate the Venezuelan oil industry. I think the strategy there is to get large sums of U.S. capital into Venezuela.
1: And Steve, I did want to take note of the fact that this oil agreement appears to have been made under the threat of further U.S. military intervention in the country's domestic affairs and policies. And as you said at the outset of our discussion tonight, this is a case of brazen neocolonialism, the mafia state here under Donald Trump, and piracy.
0: These concessions have been made at the barrel of a gun. On January 3rd, just hours after Maduro and the First Lady were kidnapped, he held a press conference, and he stated explicitly that there was a second plan that would be, you know, more destructive than the first. He said, what happened to Maduro? What happened to Delcy Rodriguez, the vice president who became the interim or the acting president? He said that what happened to Maduro, what happened to her, or even worse. Those were his words. So obviously there was a threat of the decapitation, which is what took place, you know, in Iran subsequently. The Washington Post and The Guardian reported on a telephone conversation between Secretary of State Marco Rubio and Delcy Rodriguez that same day, in which Rubio basically said the same thing, but worse. These reports indicated that Rubio threatened Rodriguez with the destruction of Venezuelan military installations and the Venezuelan infrastructure. And Rodriguez herself, who The Guardian quotes, she herself said that Rubio gave her and the second in command, Diosdado Cabello, who was the second in command under Maduro, Rubio gave him 15 minutes to decide what they wanted to do, and if not, they would be decapitated. So there's no question about it that there is a mafia-style operation here.
1: That was Steve Elner, a retired professor at Venezuela's Universidad de Oriente, who is now associate managing editor of the publication Latin American Perspectives. Find links to more news and commentary about the U.S.-Venezuelan oil deal by visiting our Between the Lines website at btlonline.org.

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0: On Wednesday, September 2nd, more than 1,000 people from across Connecticut marched and rallied to support immigrants in Danbury, which was the epicenter of ICE raids the last week of August that abducted at least 64 city residents. Between the Lines' Melinda Toos was at the Danbury protest and talked to several marchers about why they had come.
5: 35% of Danbury residents are immigrants, likely the highest proportion of any city in Connecticut. The rally capped a day without an immigrant, in which 60 businesses closed their doors in a one-day strike. As the marchers, who ranged in age from babies to elders, took to the streets, Naun Capello was marching with his wife and children.
6: I just tried to show the government they're doing something wrong.
7: Are you worried about your day-to-day life, that whatever your status is, ICE could come along and grab you or your wife or, you know, arrest you? Are you concerned about that?
6: No, actually, we are American citizens, but we have family, we have friends, we have the community. You know, it's now tough.
7: So you are not worried. You feel like you have your status.
6: Yeah.
7: And you have your families.
6: Yeah, but I have family, I have friends, I have a couple of partners in my work. So they are afraid what's going to happen. We don't know what's going to happen tomorrow. So they don't want to go to work, they don't want to go to shopping, they don't want to do anything because now, you know, the eyes are afraid everybody, so it's tough.
7: It's very tough.
6: Yeah.
7: So then you do have friends and coworkers who aren't going to work?
6: Yeah.
7: What kind of support are they getting in the community? If they can't work, they're not making money.
6: Tough question. I have no idea what they're going to do.
7: What do you think this rally, it's pretty big. It was very noisy,
6: yeah.
7: Very loud and enthusiastic. What do you think or what do you hope this rally will do for the community?
6: I have a lot of hopes, but the only thing for now is they have to, you know, give any opportunity to make legal papers to everybody. You know, they pay taxes, they work hard. They don't come to here to do something wrong. everybody try to support family. That's the only thing I know.
7: Would you mind telling me what country you're from?
6: You know, originally I'm born in my country, Ecuador, but I live in this country like 40 years already.
5: That was Danbury resident Naun Capello. Also marching in his brown cassock was Franciscan priest Mike Johnson from Hartford.
8: I'm part of the Greater Hartford Interfaith Action Alliance, and we have had prayer vigils in front of the federal courthouse. We've marched on the Capitol. We've testified in favor of the new bill, and it's clergy, all different denominations, myself from the Catholic perspective, Jewish and Muslim leaders. So I think we have, on this particular issue, been very united that this is what mercy looks like. This is what all of our scriptures call us to, is to welcome the stranger in the strange land, and that's not what's happening.
5: That was Father Mike Johnson of the Greater Hartford Interfaith Action Alliance. At the rally, the first speaker was U.S. Senator Chris Murphy.
9: And let me say two more things. There are two big lies that Donald Trump and Republicans are telling you. The first one is this, that they are here to protect Danbury. Are they here to protect Danbury? When you are pulling parents away from school bus stops, when you are intentionally traumatizing kids, when you are targeting immigrants who are here legally, you aren't here to support Danbury. You aren't here to protect Danbury. You are here to traumatize Danbury, and we aren't going to let them get away with that. The second big lie they say is that Americans are threatened, our safety is threatened by immigrants being in our communities, right? Let me tell you, immigrants to this country commit crimes at a rate lower than people who were born in the United States of America. And so, if you want to live in a safe community, live in a community where your neighbors are immigrants.
5: That was Connecticut's U.S. Senator Chris Murphy. Another speaker was Danbury high school teacher Julian Schaefer. He described the trauma immigrant children are experiencing.
10: Let me talk to you about what's been happening since last year, right? I've had conversations with our union president, Erin Daly. She teaches 8-year-olds. A student of hers had a meltdown in class one day. She calmed the kid down. She was asking what's going on. And he was angry at how unfair it was that he couldn't go outside with his family whenever they felt, right? They were afraid. Erin took some time, she calmed him down, and she turned around to the other students in her class. 8 other kids were crying because they felt the same way, right? This is one elementary school classroom.
5: That was Danbury High School teacher Julian Schaefer.
0: That was Between the Lines' Melinda Tuhus reporting on the September 2nd march and rally protesting a recent wave of ICE raids and abductions in Danbury, Connecticut. Learn more about regional community groups resisting ICE violence and mass deportations by visiting our Between the Lines website at btlonline.org.

0: 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Our theme music was written by Richard Hill and performed by Mikata. This week's program was produced by Susan Bramhall, Mary Hunt, Anna Manzo, Bob Nixon, Melinda Tuhus, and Jeff Yates. For Between the Lines, I'm Scott Harris.
1: 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Always progressive, always on. Oh, hi. This is Brad Friedman.
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3: I think a lot of these human war costs are not ones that we Americans are always aware of when we think about war. About 1 million people, our research has calculated, died directly in the post 9/11 war zones of Afghanistan, Pakistan, Iraq, Syria.
4: Hello, I'm Terrence McNally. Welcome to Free Forum, A World That Just Might Work. 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On Freeform, we explore the lives, the work, the ideas of individuals that I suspect have pieces of the puzzle of a world that just might work. 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We've all noticed it, haven't we? The numbers of immigrants, especially South Asians, that we interact with daily in the world of medicine. So widespread and routine that eventually we no longer notice. until September 2025, when Trump proclaimed the fee for an H-1B visa would jump from something like $5,000 to $100,000. While the enormous bump may have been aimed at tech, it swept up MDs as collateral damage. The hospitals that bring them over are often in lower income communities, both urban and rural. Often H-1Bs make up 100% of the staff, or at least immigrants do, who originally came over as H-1Bs. How many? Well, 15,000 in 2023, 18,000 in 2022 and 2024. Imagine a rural hospital where most of the MDs are on H-1Bs. At the old price, the staff might be 10 MDs. Under the $100,000 fee, maybe it's six. Everybody loses, the hospitals, the doctors, the patients, and the communities. When I searched for the current legal status of Trump's fee hike, the latest date I could find on a story was a week ago. But based on what I've seen, I believe it's on hold while it works its way through the courts. And we'll double check that with Iram. And there have been conversations about medical exemptions. So today's guest, Iram Elam, has been looking at the role of immigrant physicians for years. The U.S. fills its chronic shortage of new domestic MDs with doctors trained elsewhere. Nearly a quarter of physicians in the U.S. went to medical school outside the U.S. or Canada, according to 2024 licensing data. How, when, and why did this steady flow begin? How did the system emerge, and how has it evolved? How have both sides become dependent on the pipeline and the exchange? And what are likely impacts if the hike goes forward? And I confess, I hadn't thought much about how the abundance of South Asian MDs in my life might be impacting their home countries. But Elam makes clear those are side effects worth taking into account. Iram Elam is an associate professor with the history of medicine in the Department of the History of Science at Harvard University. She co-edited the essay collection, Ordering the Human, the Global Spread of Racial Science. Her first book as author is The Care of Foreigners, How Immigrant Physicians Changed U.S. Healthcare. And Elam's next project, Patients Without Borders, deals with patients going outside the U.S. for medical care. So interesting. This one is, they come over here. The next one, we go over there. Yeah. So welcome to Free Forum, a world that just might work, Iram. And let me tell listeners, we're recording this Wednesday, August 19th, 2026.
5: Thank you so much, Terrence. I really look forward to this conversation and helping me explain to your publics how the U.S. healthcare system is actually organized and how it intersects with immigration in such a vital way.
4: So any response to my introduction? Did I get things about right?
5: Yes, you absolutely got everything right. That, you know, we are in this moment now, the July 1st, which is when many residencies begin in the United States, we already started to see the effects of the September 2025 executive order that you mentioned, where hospital directors were less willing to accept immigrant physicians because they were unsure not only about the cost, but just about the whole immigration landscape at this moment. And they were feeling uncomfortable about taking that risk.
4: Yeah, no, I can imagine where this gets tossed out by the courts. Trump jerry-rigged some other way to have the same effect. And so if I'm a hospital, I'm going, you know, I'm waiting until 2028,
5: Yeah. And of course, again, just like you mentioned in the introduction, who suffers as a result? Not only the physicians, but it's the patients and it's the communities and it's, you know, the people that absolutely are relying on these healthcare providers in such a serious way.
4: Yeah. And I'm in Long Beach, California. You're in Cambridge. These are areas with extensive healthcare. This is, you know, one thing I'm 78. My peers and I will talk about, someone says, you know, I have friends actually who said, we're going to leave LA, too crazy. We're going to Asheville, North Carolina. And when one of them came down with a rare cancer, they were back here. You know, and it's those rural hospitals and those inner city hospitals that most need these physicians and will feel the effect. So one thing I want to let you know is that I like listeners to get a feel for the people behind the work and the ideas. So before we launch into things more seriously, how do you tell the story of your path to the work you do today? And you can go way back. If there's a childhood inspiration, a teacher, mentors, turning points, any of that sort of thing.
5: Yeah, my path was very, very circuitous to this whole field, as I'm sure, I don't know, you probably hear that pretty regularly. But so what happened with me was I was an undergraduate. I was studying biochemistry, and I just did history on the side. I thought I was going to become an organic chemist. And what happened was that actually both of my parents, while I was an undergraduate, became very ill. And, you know, kind of, I was forced into a position to accompany them along their healthcare journeys. And as I was just observing, and it ended up being long and complicated, and I realized that for me, the kind of social aspects of what was happening within the clinical encounter and going and trying to, you know, get people to talk to one another, or this specialist to talk to this primary care physician, and kind of the advocacy work that's necessary in order to get healthcare properly in the United States, that really started to intrigue me a little bit more. And so I just, throughout this time, I kind of had this observational eye, and it sat in the background for me as something.
4: You were doing this in college, and this was real life, and they were separate.
5: Exactly. And I finished college, and I became actually a high school biology teacher on the southwest side of Chicago. And I worked there for a few years. And what I also just started to see is just being attuned to kind of the social, the political, the economic impacts, the differences between certain spaces. So I grew up in Chicago, public school kid, and I was teaching in a public school 3 miles away from where I grew up. Yet the conditions of possibility were so different in just this very, very short distance. And so I just kind of, again, having this experience with my parents, having this kind of experience in a space that I was unfamiliar with, but that was right next door to where I grew up, I started seeing the world a little bit differently. And I started thinking about how are just people in these spaces getting healthcare? And so then slowly I became interested in this question of health disparities. I, you know, left the teaching high school explicitly space. And then slowly started asking this question of who's actually providing care in these spaces. And it turns out that immigrant physicians are the people that are providing care in all of these spaces, you know? So like you said, we're fortunate enough to live in places that have a surplus of physicians. But ironically, like, it's not even just the rural hospitals, it's just 3 miles away from where we are right now that end up being shortage areas, you know? So we're in a very bizarre world at this moment where we have shortage that literally sits directly alongside surplus. And certain people can, of practitioners, you know, and certain people are experiencing a shortage, and 3 miles away, certain people are experiencing a surplus of physicians. So how did we create this kind of infrastructure such that that's happening and resulting in such discrepant health outcomes for huge numbers of people in the United States?
4: Right. And so then you said, I guess I better go to graduate school.
5: And then I said, okay, let me study this. Let me find something that, you know, helps me kind of bring together all of these questions. And you know, the history of science, the history of medicine is a really interesting place because it allows you to think about this question of knowledge production. How is knowledge produced? How is knowledge disseminated? Who is considered an expert? How does knowledge travel and move? And, you know, these are some of the central questions that we ask of, you know, how is science as a social system actually constructed? How is medicine as a social system constructed? And so you can probably see the outcomes of these interests in my book of how did medical knowledge travel from one country to the next, and how do we decide what works in one place versus the next?
4: Well, you know? I mean, one thing, as you were saying, you know, you said the questions of how does medical practice evolve and so on, and then how does it one place as compared to another. I mean, that's not one just that where you're tracking one story. I mean, it's a story of, I would imagine a place like China has one system, a place like Western Europe has generally another system, the U.S. has another system, Africa another, et cetera, et cetera.
5: And not just another system, but there are different, the body is not a static entity, right? There are different ways of even understanding the body, of understanding illness, of understanding what an intervention should be versus what one should not be, right? How you do a physical exam that will result in what you see. All of these things are so situated within a certain kind of context. And so then you think, okay, well, how is it that you just lift that up, embodied in a person, and transplant that elsewhere? What work, what kinds of translation have to happen in order for that to actually be a functional, effective thing in another place?
4: That's right. What are the advantages that make it worth the extra friction, if you will, of the transition?
5: Absolutely. You know, and one of the things that I talk about in the book is even just this question of race. Race is not the same thing, that it's not some kind of universal static biological category, right? This is a social historical category that's specific to a certain nation that, you know, has very, very particular contours. So many of the physicians that I spoke to or did oral histories with, they were working in the context of South Asia. And so they would talk about how, you know, in some of the licensing exams and things that they had to take for the United States, they would be asked questions about what is the probability that this disease shows up in a Black population. And they would say, I don't actually know what that means. I mean, in fact, who could answer that even today in the United States? What does that mean? How do people self-identify, right? These are all sorts of questions.
4: Right. So, and there was a time when the races were separate. If anyone watches a television commercial today, every family, every group of young people, every couple is mixed race. It's just, and advertisers aren't doing that, you know, to be silly or, you know, to make a political point. They're doing it because they see the trends in this country. Go ahead.
5: Yeah. And I think, you know, these are, if you have somebody who identifies as white and identifies as Black and they choose an their child chooses to identify as Black for whatever reasons, whether it's political reasons, social reasons, how they're identified, how they're read, how does that translate into these kinds of questions? You know, so that was really intriguing to me, is how do you have to, you have to train in these social categories.
4: Well, it's by not- the way, I'm just reminding myself, the book you edited was on
5: right.
4: racial science.
5: So, yes.
4: So this all played out in that work.
5: Yes, absolutely. You know, so it's very much an interest of mine, because I think really understanding the social history of these categories, how they move, how they become embedded within these kinds of knowledge systems is so fascinating when you think about, okay, what are the actual mechanics of how this stuff operates, and then how people use this as a heuristic when it just a second ago in a different context, in a different country, didn't mean anything. You know, typhus was something that was not about the probability of showing up in a population. It was just this disease with a certain symptom profile. You know, so how does that change how you see a patient, how you interact with a patient?
4: Yeah. Let me just get one last question sort of about your position. So at this point, you edited that book, you've written this book, you're working on the next one, you're teaching. What sort of classes do you teach?
5: So I teach a Medicine and Health in America survey course. So from the inception of the United States of America to present day, and think about how medicine and health were such actually integral components to the nation building project. So that's one survey course. I teach another one.
4: Is that graduates or undergraduates or mixed?
5: That's an undergraduate.
4: Okay.
5: Of course. I mean, mostly undergraduates, a few grads who roll through sometimes. But and then I also teach a course on immigration and health. And I think about this question of foreignness and foreign bodies and how foreignness enters into the healthcare space, whether it's in the form of a foreign object or a foreign person. And I also teach courses on drugs and how, you know, drug discovery happens, and then research methods for the PhDs is another one of those.
4: The esoteric stuff.
5: Yeah.
4: So a point that I raised in the introduction was I would check with you on what is the current status of the Trump proposed hike fee for the visas.
5: So there are pieces of legislation that have been proposed in order to introduce an exemption into this category for physicians. There was a lot of clamoring by medical organizations, you know, sending letters. The American Medical Association, the most powerful organization of physicians in the United States, really, really used all of their lobbying power to make the administration understand how devastating this kind of thing could be. They were able to convince some lawmakers to get on board as well. But again, the piece of legislation that would actually institute an exemption has yet to be passed. It's stalled, and I imagine, you know, other
4: things. Well, as we know, nothing basically happens with the Republican side of Congress except one or two things, the big ugly bill, and nothing happens this close to a midterm anyway. So, yeah. And by the way, you mentioned the AMA as the leader in that. But as you point out, 52 physicians organizations co-signed that letter with the AMA. So the response was huge.
5: Absolutely. There's a real understanding, of course, especially within the medical profession, that this is going to be devastating. And especially for immigrant physicians are overrepresented in fields like internal medicine, family medicine, pediatrics, the frontline workers, the primary care providers that, I mean, if you try to make an appointment, it's 7 months out, 8 months out. And if they're the front line, and it's so hard, you know, who knows what's going to happen to people in those 7 or 8 months if they, you know, are in the unfortunate experience of having an aggressive cancer diagnosis. 7 to 8 months is...
4: Now, when you're mentioning 7 to 8 months, as I mentioned, I'm in, you know, L.A., basically, L.A. County. I don't wait that long. Is that a norm, or is that a norm in these underserved communities?
5: I mean, to be honest, I have waited 6 months for my primary care, and I'm in Cambridge.
4: Okay.
5: So
4: yeah, there are probably more doctors per capita in Boston, Cambridge than just about anywhere in the world.
5: Yeah, I think that's probably right. And so it's even worse in these other communities. You know, it's just such a chronic problem. And
4: the court issue. So what you jumped to there was the proposed exemption bills. What is the current court status? And is there kind of a date we can look at and say, well, that should all be resolved and we'll know one way or the other?
5: Yeah, uncertain still. I'm really not sure exactly where it's going to go exactly and what the court status is yet. I think all of this is so in limbo, and for the exact reasons that you said, it's just moving so slowly that.
4: Yeah. One of the good things I will say is that I have faulted the Supreme Court, like they care what I think, but I have faulted the Supreme Court because so often when a lower court says something, looks unconstitutional, they say, yeah, but go ahead and do it until the final decision is made, right?
5: Yeah.
4: We saw that with the extrajudicial killings in the Pacific, with the ICE behavior and so on. On this one, at least, they seem to see the impact, and they did the opposite, right? It is not able to go forward. The fee is not able to go forward while it gets resolved.
5: Yeah. So, let's see what the time frame on that resolution is, and let's hope that it's a positive outcome.
4: So how did this book happen? And sort of what I mean there is a couple of things. Let me flesh it out. One is that it became headlines, or people started saying, hey, can I talk to you, when Trump proposed that higher fee? But you were working on this years before. So it was your itch that you scratched. What was not about that fee. It was about the system as it exists today. And one way that I ask this question is there's a practice, and I'm not sure where I learned it, but I'm pretty glad whenever I remember, which is, does this need to, when I feel the urge to jump into an argument or something, does this need to be said? Does it need to be said now? And does it need to be said by me? So in terms of this book, does it need to be said? Does it need to be said now? Does it need to be said by you?
5: I think it needs to be said by everybody, first of all. So thank you for, you know, giving me this platform, but also for, you know, hopefully this will raise the issue such that other people start bringing it up and recognizing it. Does it need to be said now? It needed to be said. It continues to need to be said the last 60 years. And I just, you know, happened to take this up as a historical question because, in fact, it is a historical question. And this is what I felt was missing from the ways that a lot of the conversations are happening around physician shortage, is an inability to see how these kinds of historical decisions 60 plus years ago have created the conditions such that we have this perpetual shortage. And so you raise this question, you're like, okay, if I have a shortage of something, and it's supposed to be this crisis of physicians, well, shouldn't something that is considered to be a crisis be something that has a short time frame? So, you know, you figure out what the issue is, you solve the issue, and then you move on, you know? But I was intrigued by this idea of how are we in a perpetual crisis? How are we in an ongoing shortage? What work is that kind of construction actually doing?
4: And let me jump in quickly just to say, when you're saying the shortage, what you're talking about is we have a shortage of new physicians emerging out of med schools that is, as you say, chronic at least 60 years. And we'll go into sort of how it showed up at the moment it showed up and how this became the short-term, now chronic solution.
5: Yes, absolutely. So, you know, this is there was an issue that we have this high need 60 years ago for physicians in this country, that there is a mismatch between the physician supply and this huge demand that is happening in the United States.
4: And that was around the time when Medicare and Medicaid were passed in the Great Society of the mid-60s. And suddenly, there was a need for more physicians, and you can't suddenly produce them.
5: Absolutely. So this bill, what that I really focus on, this immigration bill, it was passed in October of 1965. So in July of 1965 is when Medicare and Medicaid were passed. So Medicare, you know, is for people that are over 65. Medicaid is for people that are low income. And these programs are subsidized by the federal government. It basically gives them insurance in order to be able to access medical care. So overnight, 23 million people, who also fall into the category of the high needs people, because if you're low income, often you've had delays in accessing care. So you are experiencing a lot more complications health-wise. And you're living in communities and spaces that have all sorts of issues environmentally, et cetera, you know, that are affecting your health. And then if you're older, same thing, you know, high users. And so then this question of, well, how are you going to figure, 23 million people is not a small number of people. And so how are we going to actually provide the care for this whole cohort?
4: And let me jump in one more time just to add one other nuance, which is that, you know, clear we're talking about, and this was a moment of a bubble that needed to be handled. But one of the things that I think is really clear, and I sort of referred to it in the introduction, which was this hike might have been aimed at tech, but it caught MDs. What I was going to say is, this isn't as if this is going to delay some software development. This is life and death. This is people able to live a healthy life, or able to go to work, or able to take care of their family. I mean, this is essential stuff. I just want to bring that home. But yeah, you say, oh, well, if we do this, you know, software will take another 3 months to emerge from some brainiac's, you know, coding. No, this is real life.
5: Yeah, absolutely. Because it takes 20 years to create a physician. It takes not just 3 months, you know, and somebody working on a different kind of programming, because you need to make sure somebody gets the right education in high school. You need to make sure they get the right degree in college. You need to make sure they go to medical school. You need to make sure that they get the residency. So this is a very long-term kind of project. And so then immigration became this very effective tool for, oh, wait, we can short circuit this whole entire thing, because we can just import physicians who have already passed through all of those systems of education elsewhere, and we can just invite them into the United States and have them ready to provide the care right away. This you can't do that with physicians. You know, you actually have to invest in education, not dismantle math and science education like is happening in the United States.
4: Right. Can you talk just a bit about the title of your book? Because it really sort of sheds a view there on, oh, what are we dealing with here?
5: Yeah, so I wanted to do a little bit of a play with the of in the title, in the care of foreigners, because I wanted to really think critically about the care that foreigners, foreign physicians are providing, as well as the care that they're receiving by U.S. patients, by the government, by other physicians that their colleagues that they're working with. So how is it not only the work that they're doing, but then how are they getting, again, integrated back into these sorts of social systems and professional systems? And so I was really invested in kind of all of the plays of what it means to have an experience as an immigrant professional in the United States. Whether it's the bureaucratic procedures that they have to undergo, or it's the actual clinical interaction, or it's, you know, the kinds of economic capital that they're able to accumulate and what they end up doing with that kind of stuff. So I wanted to also paint a fuller picture of the immigrant who ends up being such this static entity in U.S. discourse of either the enemy or this, you know, valorized figure. So how do we kind of nuance that and make people people?
4: Okay, so it's the care they provide and the care we provide. So let me just tell people, this is Freeform, A World That Just Might Work. I'm Terrence McNally. I'm speaking with Harvard professor Iram Alam about her book, The Care of Foreigners, How Immigrant Physicians Changed U.S. Healthcare. And as I said at the top, I feel this is one of those issues where too many of us either don't recognize its existence or don't have a sense of its implications. And it all has become much more critical, if you will. But maybe that's a good sign. Maybe that will mean we got to wake up and change because of the anti-immigrant, actions of the Trump administration, and most specifically their attempt to raise the fee for the H-1B visa has suddenly made this something that people are worried about. And you can learn more at her website, iramalam.com. So that's E-R-A-M-A-L-A-M. What are some of the things that surprised you in working on the book, if anything? You've been digging at this for a while. What were the greatest lessons you learned? Let me put it this way. What were the greatest lessons you learned about the healthcare system, about foreign physicians, and about writing?
5: That last one is easy. Writing is hard. That's just it's grueling. It's a full confrontation with yourself. All of the emotions come up. But that, you know, for all those interested in AI, writing is thinking. So if you want to continue to think, you need to continue to write.
4: Excellent. Thank you. So
5: that's my short, you know, takeaway there. So one of the biggest surprises was the geopolitical stakes of this whole immigration regime that was instituted in 1965. So this wasn't just a domestic issue of, okay, the United States needs physicians, so let's import labor. This was very, very much a Cold War issue, and the United States focused on immigration and specifically on immigration of skilled labor in medicine, in science, and in engineering, because there was an ideological battle with the USSR at that time.
4: And so this is like just one of the many outgrowths of the Sputnik moment.
5: Absolutely. You know, this is the reason
4: why. And they
5: weren't
4: just thinking about medicine. They were thinking, oh, we got to, how do we catch up? How do we pass? How do we win this? And they realized we've got a very, at the time, they had a very restricted immigration policy in the U.S.
5: Yes, very, very much so. So, you know, just like you said, the most comprehensive piece of legislation that was on the books prior to 1965 was this 1924 legislation. And it was a time maybe reminiscent to now, where the United States had a very closed isolationist policy, and there was a strict quota, especially from immigrants from Southern and Eastern Europe, because those were not the immigrants that the United States wanted. And there was a part of it that was called the Asian Origins Act. So if somebody was from what was considered the Asia Pacific Triangle, there was basically zero immigration allowed from there.
4: So that's from 25 to 65.
5: Yeah, basically.
4: Wow. I mean, yeah. To a young person today, if you said that, it would like seem impossible as they look around their neighborhood.
5: Absolutely. And then the United States started to understand, lawmakers started to understand that all of these post-colonial African and Asian nations are the places where these Cold War battles are playing out. So there was such a fear that the USSR would seduce these countries, that the Soviet Union would seduce these countries, and that they would enter into the communist sphere of influence. And so what you can't have a place, for example, like India, the largest democracy in the world, fall into the communist sphere of influence. So it's already geographically, there's this kind of proximity, you know, people are moving. And so how do you, the United States was like, how do we kind of build up our relationships, our political relationships? And so then immigration reform became super important at that time to signal to these countries that, hey, we want you to enter into the capitalist orbit. We want you to be our friends. And look, this is a way of showing goodwill. This is foreign policy by saying, immigration, come, you can come now. We're going to open up the doors for you. Except we want to make sure that you have these certain skills that we need, so that it's not like everybody just come, you know, if you need asylum seekers, all that. No, but we want scientists, physicians, and engineers to come, and specifically from these countries. And so for me, that was a really, really important realization to come to, that all of these kinds of decisions, and I think it happens, you know, we live in a world that's deeply globalized. And so we think that there are decisions that are happening on the local level, but they have these kind of reverberations that extend. And if we just start kind of peeling the onion, we see, wow, this is so interconnected with all of these other issues. So to your question of surprise, I think for me, that was one of the biggest surprises, that the historical work really...
4: The deeper context, the political and social context, cultural context of that moment hadn't been as impressed on you before.
5: No, I mean, I was thinking this was a domestic issue. I was thinking that this was going to be a kind of Medicare, not enough physicians here and then there. But then to realize, okay, what is happening, and then how is it connected to all of these other places and the political negotiations that are happening? And I would say one of the other big surprises for me was to just be reminded of how deeply dependent the United States is on immigrant physicians. So you quoted at the beginning that roughly a quarter of the physicians in the United States are immigrant physicians, and that has been the case since 1965. But in fact, in the first 10 years between 1965 and 1975, there were times where 46% of the physicians were immigrant physicians, or 42%. So it was much greater even than a quarter of the physician labor force.
4: So what that tells me is that we did expand medical school. We did not enough to have made up for the difference, not to recover the shortage, but we were doing that in parallel. And still, yes. So that's why, yeah, initially we needed even more of them per capita than we do now, but still enormous. And that's interesting. Let me go on a crazy tangent. I aim the show at a curious, engaged general audience. Your book is published by Johns Hopkins University Press and lists on their website $64.95 for a paperback or an ebook. I saw that and I knew it wasn't a typo, but it just seemed insane. Everyone goes to the doctor. Immigration is on everyone's mind right now. There's a lot of people that I think, you know, kind of might wake up and go, oh, what's going on? You know, oh, a book about foreign physicians. What's the business model here? And is it what happens is that you have to begin to be someone they think will reach a popular audience, and then they drop the price because, you know, the academics do have bestsellers.
5: Yeah, and they don't always with academic presses. So I think that
4: but even academic presses, they have certain books that are not priced like this that they know. I mean, here's a crazy one. As I mentioned to you, I think off the air, I interviewed Sven Beckert recently. His book on capitalism is over 1,100 pages with 225 pages of footnotes. It's not an academic press. It's Penguin Putnam. But I just, you know, it just stopped

0: the pricing around it as well. And it is really, really unfortunate to me because I wrote it with the intention and the desire for it to be an approachable book and for something, you know, I'm writing a recent history of an issue that many people just in their daily lives have experience of. And I think would appreciate this kind of deeper understanding of how the system came to be that, you know, we're mad at or we interact with or is confusing. And yeah, I don't have a good answer to that
1: So good
0: except.
1: luck on the next one, which is about medical tourism, Americans going elsewhere for, I mean, whatever you need to do to make sure that, because that's obviously a popular, I think that will be a popular book.
0: I mean, you know, it's just also it's an issue that I think again can is going to even more as you mentioned the big beautiful bill that disaster. So as people have lost their Affordable Care Act coverage that just happened very recently, the subsidies for that, as there was Medicare cuts to rural hospitals, I think more and more people are going to be forced into the decision of going elsewhere in order to receive their
1: That's
0: basic
1: right.
0: care.
1: They'll look at, okay, if I stay home, I can't get it, that knee replacement
0: No.
1: for a year, and it's going to cost this much because I've lost my insurance because of this. But if I go to wherever, you know, knee replacement, whatever, wherever that is now, I can, and I'm sure people will be doing that math.
0: Oh no, for sure.
1: Let me ask you another sort of upstream question, which is, when people think about industries where immigrant workers might be essential, as we saw in the pandemic, but I think suspect most people gravitate to things like construction, agriculture, where the work might be considered too physically demanding or the conditions too harsh. We're talking about respected, professional, well-paying jobs here. Why is there not enough homegrown supply?
0: Yeah, I mean, I think that this issue is, again, you know, I'm a historian, so I can only answer, you know, with a historian's eye. This is an issue that really began in the early 20th century. So, brief history lesson here. There was an huge proliferation of people who called themselves physicians at the beginning of the 20th century. So you could call yourself a physician if you were had gone to Harvard Medical School, which at that time had 3 years of education and some clinical training, or you could call yourself a physician if you were an apprentice and had done 1 month of apprenticeship with another physician. Or you could take a 9 month course. So the issue was that there was so much heterogeneity in, and there was no standardization of what it meant to actually be a physician. And so all sorts of people were claiming that title. This was all sorts of people in different categories of race, class, gender, etc. In the beginning of the 1900s, around 1910 or so, there was a consortium of medical schools that really wanted to tighten up what it meant to be a physician. And so they really pushed with the American Medical Association spearheading this movement of reforming medical education. So they wanted a very discrete number of years that a person had to have pedagogical training in the basic sciences, laboratory sciences, and that they have to have clinical training. So these kinds of systems that we're totally familiar with now were really put into place around that time. What that meant, the consequence was that all of these other kind of institutions that weren't providing that kind of educational infrastructure were forced to close. And some of these, for example, were in HBCUs. So all of the historically Black colleges and universities, besides Howard and Meharry, were not able to institute these kinds of reforms and these kinds of changes. So they all had to close as a result. But it's not like the Harvards or the Hopkins were accepting Black physicians at that time. And so there was this huge, so these kinds of social factors. Women were not allowed to really enter into medical school. There was one or two exceptions where women
1: When
0: really
1: you say
0: fought
1: we're
0: to.
1: not allowed, they were not
0: Yeah,
1: allowed.
0: they were not allowed. No.
1: It's like,
0: Until.
1: don't even bother.
0: Don't even bother, pretty much. And so what was really happening was that

0: American Medical Association was committed to a very particular vision of what a physician should be. It should be a man. It should be somebody who's wealthy enough to go to these schools. And it should be a white man, pretty much. And so what happened was that this kind of occupational closure happened. So all these diversity of practitioners, of people who, had different forms of knowledge, who were midwives, who were doing all, it kind of just fell away. And this became the system of medicine. And they really, really tightly regulated it. They tightly regulated who could get licenses, who could enter into hospitals. And so it was like through this kind of bureaucratic process that you ended up with, 8,000 physicians a year that were produced in a very particular subset of schools.
1: Looked like each other, and it's
0: Absolutely, because scarcity allows you to create status and it allows you to increase your authority and your prestige. And that's exactly what they wanted to do. Because it was like there's all this riffraff at the beginning, right? Of all these people calling themselves physicians. And, you could just be someone's nephew and have watched a doctor, and watched them do doctoring stuff and say, I'm a doctor now too. And so, they really understood that scarcity was essential for their survival, or they thought that. I don't know if they, and they implemented strategies in order for that to be the case. And so, as especially after World War II, population is booming, healthcare needs are increasing, people are living longer, there's more medicalization that's happening of certain things. You all of a sudden are in this problem where the whole medical establishment has, for the last 30 or 40 years, been committed to keeping everything nice and tight, but now demand is increasing so
1: And this
0: much
1: is even
0: more.
1: before the Medicare Medicaid bill.
0: Yes, exactly. So this is before Medicare and Medicaid. So demand is still increasing even more than supply, especially post World War II, you have all the baby boomers and stuff that were born, another high need
1: Yes,
0: category,
1: yes,
0: little
1: yes.
0: kids, and you just didn't have the number of physicians available because of this kind of work that had gone into the
1: Yeah,
0: previous 30 years.
1: I can't imagine that is the group that's going to be really adept at opening the doors.
0: No, they're really committed to making sure their salaries go up and that there's no,
1: I mean,
0: encroachment
1: it's
0: by
1: so
0: the
1: funny as I
0: government.
1: think about what the AMA stood for as I was growing up. It was, it was keeping a tight rein seemed to be more important on anything, and so on. So that, whether it's sort of unconventional medical practices or things that work, but they're from other countries, all those sorts of, and as well as the kind of person who could do it. Yeah.
0: I mean, or universal healthcare, which was raised as something, and the American Medical Association was integral in shutting it down in the
1: It came
0: 1930s, in the
1: close. It came,
0: 1940s.
1: and it
0: Yes.
1: came close under Nixon, didn't it?
0: Yes. And the
1: Within
0: American
1: a few
0: Medical
1: votes.
0: Association,
1: And one thing that whenever anything like that becomes close under Nixon but doesn't pass, I assume racism was probably the final stop, if you follow me.
0: Yeah, I mean,
1: Oh,
0: I think it,
1: suddenly everyone will have health care, our taxes will pay for them.
0: I
1: Yeah.
0: think that that's always in the recipe of the United States,
1: It's true. Somewhere there's more or less of that ingredient. So we've got about 10 minutes left, Iram. What does the future look like? With the hike, without the hike, what does it look like, and what will work going forward?
0: So the projections for the future are unfortunately bleak. The American Association of Medical Colleges recently came out with a report projecting what might happen in the next, by 2030 or in 2035, in
1: Yeah,
0: regards
1: so like
0: to
1: in the next 10 years.
0: In regards to physicians. And there's a lot of variation just because of the way people do differences in math, but anywhere from 86,000 to 130,000 physicians will be required in order to meet the demand in
1: New
0: the United
1: physicians
0: States, new physicians.
1: that don't exist in 26, we're going to need 86 to over 100 over the next 10 years. They're going to have to come from somewhere.
0: And so that unfortunately is the reality. You know, the numbers might, you might have a delta of, I don't know, 10,000 here or there. But the issue is that in communities that are high needs, in urban and rural hospitals that are community hospitals, public hospitals, they are in this constant state of a shortage, and that doesn't look like it's going to be relieved in the near future. And that is, again, you know, as we've been talking about over and over, to the detriment of huge numbers of people that live in shortage area communities. So about 80 million US citizens live in what is considered a shortage area community. So that's where there aren't enough physicians per population. This will likely increase as time goes on if nothing is done. And so I think, you know, to the question of what works and what can happen, I think we have to really, really start to think about reorganizing the way that healthcare exists in the United States. There are some attempts at this that are already happening. You know, how can we use physicians' assistants, nurse practitioners, all of these auxiliary health professionals, community health workers, you know, who were basically decimated in the 1960s and the 1970s. We need to really, really think about how we integrate different forms of expertise so that people can actually access healthcare, that the physician might not be the first and only stop that they can get access
1: You
0: to,
1: know
0: but
1: what it
0: they're.
1: reminds me of, Iram, is some of the discussions we've had about the police that we just, and here's where I'm going, is that we use the police for traffic stops. We use them for mental health crises. We use them for domestic issues and so on. Well, it turns out they are not necessarily needed or the best for a number of those things. And so now we bring it, and it seems like it's somewhat the same thing here.
0: Yeah, I think that that's definitely the case. You know, I mean, of course, the problem is health insurance companies and you know, how reimbursements and things work, which is a
1: What's your
0: whole.
1: sense, although it's not what we've been focused on, and I'm sorry, what's your sense of when and if we're going to come to universal health care?
0: Let's see what this, you know, there's some really, really exciting candidates on the horizon. And so, you know, I think that we're potentially in a moment where people are suffering in a way that they haven't before, and there is a new awareness of the fact that change is absolutely vital. And so I think if the right kinds of candidates can harness that
1: Now, what's so funny is
0: energy.
1: when you said candidates at first, I thought you meant proposals. No, you mean people,
0: I mean
1: political
0: people.
1: candidates who can drive this forward.
0: I mean people who have principles, who understand that this is not about them, that this is about really creating a future that isn't just destruction and devastation for all of us in a short period of time. So, yeah, that's what I'm looking to. I think that, you know, unfortunately, the suffering has just gotten
1: So it
0: so.
1: sounds like you're sort of hopeful, without maybe being optimistic.
0: I'm observant, is
1: So
0: what
1: you have
0: I'm just.
1: a continuum there.
0: Yeah, I think you have to be. You know,
1: Yeah.
0: I think that, and I think that there are people who make me feel that kind of way, who I think,
1: Now, yeah,
0: yeah.
1: I agree. There are, so if universal healthcare, it's almost in a way like the Medicare-Medicaid thing in 65. Suddenly, more people will be able to access healthcare, will need even more. And I don't know whether those 86,000 or to 100,000 shortage projects universal healthcare or not.
0: Yeah, I think it doesn't. I think it's really stayed in a free market system because there is an assumption that that's never going to be changed in the United States, you know, as the only quote unquote developed country that refuses to do this.
1: Yeah.
0: But, you know, so I think that hopefully is one thing. Another is that, you know, you're talking about what might work.
1: Right.
0: One of the issues is also that medical education is so cost prohibitive. And this has been an issue from the time of this reform that happened in 1910, where all of a sudden all the anybody who was not wealthy was not able to access medical education. This continues to be the case with this recent also executive order where now people can only take out in loans $200,000, which is not enough for medical education and expenses, in order to access medical education. Again, what is that going to mean? Rich people are going to go to medical school because people who are not rich will
1: They
0: not be
1: can
0: able
1: make
0: to
1: up the
0: get the
1: difference.
0: right. I mean, that's just absurd, you know? So I think we really need to think about.
1: That'll pass. I mean, that'll go away, I assume, that limit. But
0: Let's hope. I mean, but we all.
1: not till 28 at the earliest.
0: Right. And it, like, what do? We've lost. The thing is that once you lose that group of people, you don't just, you lose a career. You
1: That's right.
0: lose a.
1: Once that single individual and their family decides we can't afford to do medicine, I'm going to do this instead. They're gone.
0: They're done. They're not coming back after that. You know, these are life trajectories that
1: I
0: are being
1: know.
0: altered as a consequence.
1: So
0: And
1: we need to expand medical school capacity, and it means more than just bringing down the price. How does that happen?
0: I think recruitment. So there are all of these studies that talk about if people come from the communities, come from underserved communities, they're more likely to go back and work in those areas. If to women, minorities, if you give people the ability to enter into medical school with the kinds of financial support, they're much more willing to go back to the communities that they came from and to stay there and to provide care. So that the problem with using, I mean, immigrant physicians are amazing. That is the you know, subtext of my book, but it's also that often there isn't a perfect alignment with life goals and other kinds of cultural values of people who are coming from elsewhere, wanting to be in rural Alabama, for example. So what ends up happening is they leave those communities and a shortage exists again in that space. So we need to
1: So
0: think
1: they
0: about.
1: come over and go into those underserved communities, but as soon as they can,
0: Right.
1: they move. And what
0: Right.
1: you're saying, and it's the same thing we know about teachers and so on, is when you can see the model of someone like you doing it, or then you're more likely to do it and so on. And so actually the people who grew up in those underserved communities can become the physicians in those communities.
0: Yeah, there's a just different commitment to a community, to a place, to a space. You know, there's different literacy around what happens in that space, historical memory. All of these things make a huge difference in how somebody is able to access and receive care.
1: Yeah. Let me say two things. One, we did not get into the other side of the coin, which is the effect on the home countries of the brain drain of our money being able to pull their people out. But it's obviously an issue and it's in the book. But then just give you sort of a final word. What should listeners take away from this? What should they pay attention to? What should they do about this?
0: Think they should understand that immigrants of all kinds, not just the skilled immigrants, not that, you know, including the construction workers that you were talking about, are absolutely foundational to the functioning of this country. That this is not some kind of extractive relationship that's happening. Nobody is taking anybody's job. Nobody is stealing anybody's health care. That this cohort of laborers of all varieties are making this country and are absolutely vital and are absolutely essential. And we need to recognize that and to just reverse the madness that is happening in regards to immigrants and the extreme amounts of violence that they are experiencing.
1: So I see what you did is that when it comes to the number one thing, it's not even about medicine. It's about human beings.
0: Absolutely. You know, and I want to always put that first and foremost, that just because somebody has a degree doesn't make them any better than somebody who doesn't have a degree. That the kind of work that people do in communities, in every day, in building lives and building families might look differently, but it's just as important. And so that's my final message.
1: Very, very good. So again, the book is The Care of Foreigners, How Immigrant Physicians Changed U.S. Healthcare. 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There are over 500 Michael Lewis, Naomi Klein, Robert Reich, Van Jones, Bill McKibben, Tom Hartman, George Packer, Doris Kearns Goodwin, on and on. Thanks to Kiana Williams in production and George Vassilopoulos at Progressive Voices. And most of all, you, my listeners, please share this podcast widely. And finally, thank you, Eram Alam. Keep up your good work.
0: Thank you so much. I really appreciate it.
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3: 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A journey into a land where facts are fiction and reality is up for debate. Up is down, lies disguised as truth, and logic is a distant memory. You've just crossed over into Opposite World. Fortunately, one voice dares to call it like it is. Welcome to The Nicole Sandler Show, your refuge from the madness, where truth still matters, even in Opposite World.
4: Speaking of game changers, disruptors, there's a young girl named Gloria Steinem arrived in New York to make her mark as a journalist. And magazines only want her to write articles like, how to cook without really cooking for a minute. Gloria noticed things like that. She's been called a champion noticer. She's alert to all the ways, large and small, that women had been, and in some cases continue to be, treated unfairly just because they're women. As a writer, a speaker, an activist, she awakened a vast and often skeptical public to problems like domestic violence, a lack of affordable childcare, unfair hiring practices. Because of her work across America and around the world, more women are afforded the respect and opportunities that they deserve, but she also changed how women thought about themselves. And Gloria continues to pour her heart into teaching and mentoring. Her one piece of advice to young girls is, I love this, do not listen to my advice. Listen to the voice inside you and follow that.
5: Gloria Steinem.
6: She's getting the Presidential Medal of Freedom from President Barack Obama.
5: A trailblazing writer and feminist organizer, Gloria Steinem has been at the forefront of the fight for equality and social justice for more than four decades. Instrumental to a broad range of initiatives and issues, from establishing Ms. Magazine and Take Our Daughters to Work Day, to pushing for women's self-empowerment and an end to sex trafficking, she has promoted lasting political and social change in America and abroad. Through her reporting and speaking, she has shaped debates on the intersection of sex and race, brought critical problems to national attention, and forged new opportunities for women in media. Gloria Steinem continues to move us all to take up the cause of reaching for a more just tomorrow.
6: And now, President Obama is putting the Presidential Medal of Freedom on Gloria Steinem. Much deserved. Boy, at a time when these things were respected, when they were given to people who so richly deserved them. Sorry, hold on. I'm going to be a bit jumpy today with the video and with everything else I'm doing because I'm trying to do it all with my left hand. I told you earlier in the week that something funky was going on with my right hand. It started with like this excruciating pain over the weekend in my right hand, like my right thumb and the palm of my hand. And I was saying then that I thought it was either arthritis or maybe carpal tunnel syndrome. That's from consulting Dr. Google. And then I got an email from one of you who listened to me complaining about how much it hurt because this pain, I got to tell you, is excruciating and nothing seems to stop it. I mean, I've been using ice, kinesiology tape wrapped around it, and now I've got a red light thing on it because I'm trying anything and everything. And actually, I really didn't sleep last night because the pain in my hand kept me awake. So I had decided I'm not going to do a show on Thursday. I need to take care of this. Not that there's really much more I could do, except, you know, it's hard to work, especially I'm right-handed. So I'm doing all my typing and all the manipulation of the video and everything with my left hand, which doesn't work too well with those things. But early this morning, as I'm flipping channels, I saw the news that Gloria Steinem had died. And so my plans changed. Obviously, I wasn't going to take the day off because I couldn't really do much about it tomorrow, Friday, because Marcy Wheeler will be here. And we've got a lot of other things in the news to talk about. And Monday is Labor Day. And I'm actually thinking about taking at least part of next week off because Brad Friedman talked me into it. Anyway, I heard the news that Gloria Steinem died, and she was, honestly, I think one of, if not the most important woman in certainly the last century when it comes to women's rights in this country, when it comes to moving progress along. And so I saw the news. First thought is, well, so much for taking the day off. Second thought was, I got to call Amy. Now, those of you who've been with me for a while, remember my friend Amy Simon, who back years ago, because it's been a while, used to come on regularly. Amy calls herself a cultural herstorian because she took up the subject of women's history for good reason, which she'll tell you. And she wrote a play, a stage play called She's History, The Most Dangerous Women in America Then and Now, and mounted this thing for quite a while. And then she got offered a book deal and she's still working on that book. So of course, you know, she has a job and she's working, but you know, when it comes to Gloria Steinem, of course I have to have Amy Simon on the show. Hi, Amy Simon. Welcome back.
7: Oh, hi.
6: Hi, how are you? Other than sad.
7: So sad.
6: Yeah. Now, you've been writing about Gloria Steinem for longer than you knew her, but you did have the chance to meet her on a number of occasions, yeah?
7: Yeah. How lucky am I? First of all, the first time I met Gloria Steinem was around 2008. I had just started writing She's History, and a friend of mine invited me to a Beverly Hills fundraiser, and Gloria was there.
6: Right.
7: And I was so starstruck. And then I went up to her, you know, she's was very warm and approachable. Like, hi, I'm writing a play about Susan B. Anthony and Victoria Woodhull and Frances Wright and Lucretia Mott. And she's like, how are you going to fit all those women in your play? And then she goes on to tell me, now for your listeners who've heard me come on before, Victoria Woodhull was the first woman to run for president in 1872.
6: That's right.
7: And Gloria goes to tell me, first of all, at the time, Tom Cruise was married to Nicole Kidman. She said, oh, Tom Cruise has a movie script attached for Nicole. And there's a Broadway musical that Madonna is attached to. And like, she just knew everything.
6: Wow.
7: And then I went home and researched, and she did. And then I got to see her again. I'm not sure the order of it, but she was doing another fundraiser for the Jewish Federation. I work there now, but I didn't work there then. And so I knew. So I kind of stalked her. Mm-hmm. After I sort of knew where the backstage, where the, and so she came out. I have a picture of us together on my, up on Facebook, and I started to talk to her. And I had written the play by this point, mm-hmm. and it was when Hillary and was running for president with John McCain. Anyway, I might have it mixed
8: against
7: up.
8: John McCain, not with John McCain.
7: No, but, she wasn't against. That's wrong.
8: No, okay,
7: that's wrong.
8: Oh, that's right. It McCain was, ran against Obama, but it was the primary, right? It was when yes.
7: I have my days wrong, but
8: of course
7: it was when Sarah Palin was in the news and I asked her about Sarah Palin, and she gave me this wonderful quote, which is in my play. She said, the only thing Hillary Clinton and Sarah Palin have in common is a chromosome. Mm-hmm. She always said she had wonderful, you know, words of wisdom. Yes, she was, you know, just to give a little background, she was a journalist and an author and an activist, but she grew up, first of all, in Ohio, which is where Sarah Palin, and she gave me this wonderful quote, which is in my play. She said, the only thing Hillary Clinton and Sarah Palin have in common is a chromosome. Mm-hmm. Like, she always said she had wonderful, you know, words of wisdom. Yes, she was, you know, just to give a little background, she was a journalist and an author and an activist, but she grew up, first of all, in Ohio, which is where Victoria Woodhull was born, where she was born, and where the first women's college, the first college admitted women, Oberlin College. So that was appropriate. And she was also born in March, Women's History Month. And she had a very tough childhood. Her dad was an itinerant. He was traveling, and then he left the family when he was 10, when she was 10 years old. They got divorced, and her mom was a journalist. She was an editor, and she had, as Gloria would put it, a nervous breakdown, and was committed to an institution for many years.
8: Wow.
7: And Gloria took care of her mom for a long, until she went off to college, and then her older sister took care of her. So she learned early about, because her mom couldn't make a living, and she learned early that, you know, if you want to have a career and be a mom, not, you know, this was like the 40s, 50s. So, you know, she learned early, but, and she really became activated. I mean, there's so much to say about her, but there was something called a speak out, and it was like the 60s, and it was in Greenwich Village. And women were getting up on literal soapboxes and saying that they had an abortion.
8: Right.
7: And this was the beginning of the fight for reproductive justice. Well, Gloria Steinem had an abortion. But what happened was she went to London to have a doctor take care of her. And he said to her, you are never to speak of this until I'm gone. And then when he died, she wrote about it. And,
8: wow.
7: And, you know, she respected that. So she was always a big fighter.
8: Well, in fact, let me interrupt you here because, you know, I did quite a bit of research, and I've learned a lot about Gloria Steinem, you know, from you over the years, of course. But in when was it? I guess this was, there was an issue in the first issue of Ms. Magazine, which actually was an insert in The New Yorker, right? Or New York Magazine, one of them. I think New York Magazine. But it was an insert. It wasn't a standalone. And there was an article in it by Johnny Tillman, a brave organizer of women on welfare, called Welfare is a Woman's Issue. But then there was another article. It says, and since abortion was then against the law, yet we knew that about 1 in 3 American women had needed one at some time in her life. We asked women if they would sign a petition. We have had abortions was the name of the article. I have it up on the screen. And they were, and since abortion was then against the law, we knew that about 1 in 3 American women had needed one at some time in her life. We asked if they'd sign a petition demanding its legality and safety. Hundreds of women, some well-known and some not, many of whom had never even told their families, signed this historic and politically powerful petition. And there are names in there. I think that she wrote this piece that I have up here for the 50th anniversary of Ms. Magazine. But there's a bunch of stuff out today, so I'm getting it all confused. But she tackled all these subjects before anybody else.
7: I think, if I recall, that the magazine came into being because she did write, like, an insert, and there was so many women wrote so many letters that it occurred to them that they needed a magazine. Huh. And it was the first magazine written by women, about women, for women. And it wasn't a fluff piece. As a journalist, she was always assigned to this bullshit, you know, fashion stuff and all that crap. So, and they had no idea the impact Ms. Magazine would have. I mean, it was sold out in like 5 minutes. And, you know, it was and remains a big, big success. The industry itself was like, oh, yeah, good luck with that. And, of course, the timing of everything, you know. She started she was part of the Women's Political Caucus, which was a political organization with Bella Abzug and Fannie Lou Hamer and Bella Abzug. And, by the way, I finished my book.
8: You did? Okay. Yeah. So, all right. So
7: I finished it.
8: Now, you were in talks with Gloria about writing the foreword? Mm-hmm. Oh, man. So never got to the fruition, never completed the talks, I guess. But
7: I just for your listeners, I was asked to write a young adult women's history book. The title of it is, by the way, I haven't talked to you in a bit.
8: No, it's been a while.
7: Called American Agitators, 5 Centuries of Unstoppable Women Who Fought for Social and Political Justice.
8: Okay.
7: And it's full of, you know, these badass women. And Gloria's all through it. She's not one of the chapters. You know, I wanted to include women in the book that people didn't really know of. And I just thought everyone knows about Gloria Steinem, but everyone doesn't.
8: No, they not don't. They don't.
7: But let's remain hopeful. And, you know, Gloria Steinem, she was a self-called hopeaholic. She's a very optimistic person, always about hope. One of my favorite quotes of hers was, hope is just planning, or hope is just making plans. And she was always very, very hopeful and optimistic. But I got to one of the women in my book, many of them, especially the later ones, worked with Gloria Steinem. I mean, the book starts in the 1500s with Anne Hutchinson, mother of the first. And the last woman is Stacey Abrams.
8: Wow, nice.
7: You know, yeah, okay. And Dolores Huerta. Mm-hmm. Is one of the chapters, and she's 96 years old. For your viewers, she was the partner of Cesar Chavez,
8: yes,
7: Farm Workers Union, and it came out a terrible scandal, and I can talk about that.
8: About a year ago now, right?
7: Yeah, but I'm mentioning it because I interviewed Dolores. It was amazing. It was definitely a high point of my life. But what I learned during my research was Dolores Huerta was, there was a grape strike. She worked for farm workers' rights.
8: Right.
7: You know, all these women work for everyone's rights. And so she went to New York and was part of a grape strike, a picket in front of the grocery stores where they were picketing, you know, they were boycotting grapes. Well, she didn't know Gloria, and Gloria didn't know her. But Gloria happened to be friends with an heir to like the A&P chain of stores and got him to support the boycott. So she met Dolores. And Dolores tells, you know, I read about this, but Dolores told me the story too, how, and it's in my book, how Gloria didn't know much about the farm workers' struggle, and Dolores didn't really consider feminism an issue or the women's rights an issue. They turned each other on to each other's movements, helped each other, and became lifelong friends. And Gloria and also Betty Friedan helped, I don't know if it was Betty Friedan, I think I got the wrong person, helped Dolores Huerta to understand about women's. She was she had 11 kids and was a strict Catholic and did not believe in abortion and didn't understand a woman's right to choose. And so they turned each other on. And also another woman in my book is Wilma Mankiller, who was the first female chief of the Cherokee Nation.
8: I love her last name.
7: Yeah. And she tells people, I earned it, so watch out. She was a killer. I didn't even mean to say it like that. She was very, very special. And she and Gloria were best friends. Gloria got married at the age of 50.
8: Yes.
7: To a guy named David Bale, Christian Bale's dad. That's what
8: right.
7: People know.
8: She's Christian Bale's stepmother. That's her cousin. Right. She came to parenthood, to motherhood. Yeah.
7: Well, yeah. And she, Wilma Mankiller officiated. She got married in Wilma's home.
8: Oh, wow.
7: You know, Wilma turned her on to a lot of, you know, the Native American culture was matriarchal. Women were in charge of lots of things. And when the European settlers, Christopher Columbus and his, you know, imperialistic bastards came into the country and started taking over, they ended up having to negotiate with the Native Americans and the Cherokees in particular. And in my research, I learned when they would have meetings, the women were there, and the European, the white settler men, the Europeans, they couldn't believe that the women were in the they called it a petticoat government. You know, that's how ridiculous. But Gloria learned about, and I remember learning before I started writing this book from Gloria, how the Native American culture was very matriarchal. Mm-hmm. And, you know, it hasn't always been the men in charge.
8: No, right. Right. Well, then that's cool. Okay.
7: Yeah.
8: Then
7: I did get to perform for her, again, an unbelievable highlight. In 1977, Bella Abzug and Patsy, a couple of other amazing, Shirley Chisholm, Patsy, a couple of great congresswomen, managed to get the government to fund the very first women's convention, a women's, I don't know what's wrong with my brain today, but it was in Texas, and it was a very big deal. There were 50,000 women there. They were from every state. They had a whole slate of a mandate of stuff they were going to do, and it was a huge, huge deal. And actually, this is all in my book, too. Across the street was Phyllis Schlafly, who was the anti-ERA, stop ERA.
8: Right.
7: And the whole, it's just like today, the whole, you know, very conservative, religious people that thought the convention was full of these militant lesbians.
8: Right.
7: Oh, my God. And you know what? Before I go on, I have to tell the story, because I don't know if your viewers know this or your listeners know
8: this.
7: Gloria Steinem really came to fame when she was beautiful. She was really gorgeous.
8: Oh, I know what story you're going to tell. Okay.
7: Yeah.
8: And they need to know. And you know what? The young people do not know. And that's really why, aside from the fact, how could we not honor her today? But we need to keep her alive. We need to keep her name out there. We need to make sure the younger, especially women, know who Gloria Steinem was, because she was so important. So now, okay, she was gorgeous.
7: So she did an investigative report. She got to be a Playboy bunny. And back in the day, Hugh Hefner, misogynist, son of a, had the Playboy Club, where the men would go, and all the women were Playboy bunnies, and they had these little cute outfits with these little tails
8: and bunny ears,
7: and they would do anything for the men, and I mean anything. So she got in there. And because she was so beautiful, she got the job. And for 11 days, she was a Playboy bunny. And boy, did she write an expose about the terrible working conditions, the sexism, the sex, what they were expected to do, how awful it all was. And that pretty much shot her to fame. And, you know, and that's when she began her career as a journalist, working on all these really important issues. And, you know, that's how she really kind of got started.
8: Right.
7: But anyway, back to the first women's convention. The first women's federally funded, government-funded convention in 1977. So 35 years later, there was an anniversary. And I was called, I was asked to come and perform as Bella Abzug at this. It was in Manhattan. It was in like the mayor's office, not the mayor, the mayor of somebody's office. And anyway, and Gloria was there. And there were a lot of people there that knew her. For those to remind everybody, the very first women's convention was in 1848 in Seneca Falls, New York.
8: Of course.
7: And that's when Elizabeth Cady Stanton, not Susan B. Anthony, just Elizabeth Cady Stanton and a few other women that people don't know, Lucretia Mott, stood up and demanded women right to vote. And they wrote something called the Declaration of Sentiments. Mm-hmm. And it was modeled right after the Declaration of Independence. They just substituted men for king. For the king, and they demanded the right to vote and all this kind of stuff. And so in 1977, there were women athletes that took the torch, a lit torch from Seneca Falls, and ran with it in a relay all the way to Texas.
8: Wow.
7: And at this convention, this was a really big deal in 1977.
8: Sure.
7: And think of the decade, it was the women's movement, women's lib, it was major.
8: It was when we got birth control, the pill was legalized. It was, right? Yeah, all that.
7: And Margaret Sanger is one of the chapters in my book, The Mother of the Birth Control Movement. But back in 1977, three first ladies were at this convention. Betty Ford, my poor brain.
8: 70s.
7: Carter.
8: Carter, right? Who else? Reagan came in 80, so before that.
7: It was definitely not him. Forgive me, like I said,
8: she wouldn't have been there anyway.
7: It's a very busy morning over here. And so it was just a big deal. So they wanted to do this anniversary. And so I was asked, and I have a play. I actually have a whole play now about Bella Abzug. But my play, She's History, at the time, opened with Bella. Bella was all through the play. the beginning and the end. And in 1982 or three, Bella Abzug did a parody commercial for American Express,
8: right,
7: because they campaigned with Carl Malden and all. Do you know me? I never leave my home without my American.
8: Right.
7: So there's, and your viewers, if you Google Bella Abzug American Express commercial, you can watch her. So I would open my play with this parody with me as Bella Abzug. And I did that night at the anniversary. And, you know, Elizabeth Holtzman and Gloria Steinem, wow, and all these friends of Bella's are in the audience. And the commercial goes, Bella Abzug comes on. She goes, do you know me? Well, American Express did not know me, because when I was in the Congress of the United States and I applied for an American Express card, I had to get my husband to sign for it. And she goes on and on. And Bella Abzug ended up bringing the legislation for the equal opportunity.
8: Well, equality. Back then, women could not get a credit card in yeah. their name unless they had a husband whose name who
7: or
8: would
7: a man.
8: Sign or a man.
7: They, couldn't get a bank loan. They couldn't get anything. It was really bad. So anyway, I'm a nervous wreck now. I'm in the room with all these amazing people, and I get up there, and I'm like, and I've been doing this now for a while. I've been doing the play for a couple of years, and I get up there. I'm like, do you know me? And half the room goes, yes. I was like, oh my God, these are all Bella's friends. And they all told me these just wonderful stories all about Bella. And then I got to hang out with Gloria. And afterwards, we went to the subway together and we rode the subway. I'm like,
8: wow.
7: I can't believe it. You know. But the thing is, she's very like humble. Like, she doesn't want to be treated like a big star or anything like that. And that's what part of what made her so very, very special. I mean, so she just finished her book. When I reached out a couple months ago to her people, and I said, oh, maybe
8: you just
7: Gloria
8: finished your book.
7: I had finished my book, and my editor's like, you know, you need someone to do a forward. And I have actually Bella Abzug's daughter, Liz, I've become friends with, and she's going to write something about it.
8: Oh, nice.
7: But I wanted Gloria.
8: Yeah.
7: And so when I reached out, I said, you can remind her that I was the one doing the Bella with this and the that. And they wrote back, and I had a list of all the women, and they said, oh, your book looks, you know, you have all these inspirational women. And I just want to say, I'm the messenger. The whole thing is not about me. I'm happy to bring all these stories. And they said, well, Gloria is very busy. See, her schedule is packed until late fall, but after that we can revisit. And then I got this email 2 weeks ago that she was doing a reading of her new memoir. It's called An Unexpected Life. She finished her latest book,
8: Manic,
7: and she was doing a reading of it in New York, and I was going to go to it. And then, of course, yeah.
8: Wow.
7: So, but at least she's leaving us with another beautiful gift.
8: Right. A memoir, which, that's wonderful. I'm so glad that she did that.
7: Yeah.
8: Because we get to hear, you know, she as a journalist, I mean, she was a great writer. And, you know.
7: And a great public speaker. I don't need to interrupt you, but if you look back, if you Google any Gloria Steinem on television, she went on like the David Susskind show, and they were like, what are you doing? You know, women shouldn't. And the way that she would talk to these people, she never like would insult them, but she was so articulate and smart. And just the things that would come out of her mouth, like she wrote this whole thing about if men could menstruate. Oh, if men could menstruate, they'd be bragging about the size of their sanitary napkins and, you know, hilarious stuff.
8: Yeah,
7: like she was really funny too, you know.
8: Right.
7: And she took a lot of crap, you know. She got married when she was 50 and women were like, you traitor, you know, and it was ridiculous.
8: But she had always spoken about marriage that she was against it.
7: Because when she was growing up, when you got married, you lost your name, you lost your legal rights, you lost all kinds of things. So by the time she was 50 years old, marriage, the institution of marriage was okay for her, you know, and besides, it's all about choice.
8: Sure.
7: Shut up if someone wants to get married. Mind your bees, you know.
8: That's right.
7: But she took a lot of crap, you know, for a lot of things because she was so outspoken and controversial. Anytime a woman pushes back against the patriarchy or the status quo, or God forbid, challenges authority, they're going to get hit. You know, that's what my whole book is about. All these women that were like, too bad, here I am, deal with it.
8: Yep. Oh, look at this. I pulled, you know, a bunch of stuff, but again, because my hand is so messed up. You know, I didn't take my usual notes. So now, you know, I know what I read this morning, but I have no idea where it is. But here is a photo of Gloria as a Playboy bunny. That's the outfit they wore. You don't see her tail.
7: But, I don't know why I can't see
8: it. Oh, you can't
7: stuff,
8: see it? I've got, yeah. You know, I had to rebuild the studio, but anyway, that's
7: I know
8: there.
7: What Gloria looks like in her play. I know. Yeah.
8: So, in one of these articles, there were a bunch of her quotes, and, you know, they're just
7: so
8: wonderful.
7: Many.
8: I mean, she had a quote for everything.
7: He did.
8: Right. Like here, in Rolling Stone, there's a line that just popped out. As Steinem liked to say, quote, "The truth will set you free, but first it'll piss you off."
7: Yes. You and know? I will tell you, Victoria Woodhull said the same thing. But you know who said it first? Jesus Christ. Go on.
8: Yeah. So there's things like that. There was another quote that I was looking for that now I don't see. It'll pop up when I'm not looking for it. But yeah.
7: I'm sorry to interrupt, but one of her very well-known quotes is she'd never heard a reporter ask a man, how do you manage to be a father and have a career? You know, how do you combine marriage with home life, you know, with your work life, like stuff like that. She was always calling that stuff out.
8: Always. So now I'm looking at the Rolling Stone thing. And, you know, this morning, actually, the way I heard about it was as I'm flipping through the channels, and Hillary Clinton was on Morning Joe.
7: Yeah. I saw her.
8: So here in this Rolling Stone article, they have her, her Instagram post about Gloria Steinem. And what she wrote is, I think back to my first awareness of Gloria Steinem in the 1960s into the 70s. All of a sudden, this incredibly smart, beautiful, talented woman began talking about how women should have equal opportunity, how we should aim for the stars, be able to pursue our own dreams. And she talks about how it really influenced her to you know, aspire to, you know, mm-hmm. the highest position in the land. But basically it came from, you know, among others, but mostly Gloria Steinem.
7: You know, it's important to remember that we have really come a long way. People always say, you've come a long way. When Hillary Clinton was 11 years old, she wrote to NASA, she wanted to be an astronaut, and they wrote her back saying, we don't take girls.
8: Wow.
7: And when Bella Abzug in 1942 applied to Harvard, they wrote back saying, we don't take women, you know.
8: Right.
7: And this was Gloria's era. She grew up in that era, and that's what informed so much of her activism, because she was just such a part of the whole change. I mean, talk about timing. It really kind of started in the 60s with these speak outs and all that kind of stuff. And Bella Abzug was very much her mentor. She was a lot older than Gloria, and she really mentored her a lot. And Gloria didn't really have a mom. And
8: right.
7: I will say also, I told you, Liz Abzug wrote the most, she was like an aunt to Liz Abzug. Bella's daughter kind of grew up with Gloria, and so she's hurting today. But it is incalculable how many women were inspired by Gloria Steinem. I mean, her footprint is on so much. The Ms. Magazine, I mean, just that alone.
8: Okay, but not only Ms. Magazine, but the word Ms. Until Ms. started being used, and I remember clearly a whole lot of controversy about the word. It was Miss or Mrs. The identifier for women was about whether or not you were married.
7: Right. You were identified by your marital status, and men weren't. And I will just throw in here that it was Bella Abzug that got government to use the word Ms.
8: Really?
7: In all their stuff, that not the rest of the world. And they also, during that time, during Ms. Magazine, I'm not sure how much Gloria had to do with it, but the want ads were male and female. They got that to fit.
8: Really? Done with. Wow. Wow.
7: Could go on and on with all the stuff that they made happen. And Gloria Steinem was behind. She worked on, and Hillary was saying this today. I'm going to quote her a little bit. She said, you didn't have to be on the Supreme Court or have a doctorate or be a this or be, you know, be a lawyer to effect change. And Gloria Steinem was behind Title IX and the Equal Rights Amendment and everything that affected. Yeah. That's why she was so amazing. And always calm and articulate and funny and ballsy and just fearless. She was just so courageous. She just stepped in it all over the place and let the men, you know, and she took a lot for it. She was really, when Ms. Magazine, they would get stuff in the mail of like pictures of, you know, vaginas with her face there. I mean, you don't realize what she put up with to speak out. But like all the women in my book, the more people tried to silence, the louder women got. You know, it's almost like, don't say, tell me no. Just tell me no and see what happens. You know?
8: Right. Amy Simon is with us. So I before we move on with this, so you finished writing the book. So is there a release date? I mean, where are we?
7: It's August of next year, August 2022.
8: Wow.
7: I know. So it's really cool. I couldn't believe I finished it. It was 4 years, four deadlines.
8: Yes.
7: And it was definitely, I look at it like it was motherhood. I had no idea what I was getting into. It sounded good, but oh, it was very hard. But I feel such a responsibility to tell the stories correctly. And I've been writing and performing about women for years, but I've never had to be like statistically make sure I have that, all that stuff, because all these women did things within the context of the world wars and world events. And so this is for young adults, it's for high schools, libraries, and universities. And everyone, it's not written for children. So, you know, I mean, I have like, for instance, Margaret Sanger, who was the mother with birth control movement.
8: Right.
7: She's the first person to use the word penis, vagina, sperm, you know, egg, when she would describe women's bodies, because all this stuff nobody wanted to talk about. And she ended up going to jail because she, you know, would write about it. And it was illegal at the time. This is another story of back in the day. There was something called the Comstock Law. There was this nutcase named Anthony Comstock, who was like the post office guy, and if you could not mail obscene material, it was illegal. And anything about birth control was, Victoria Woodhull wrote in her newspaper about it, and she went to jail.
8: Wow.
7: So so this, when you think of where we came from, reproductive rights, I mean, what Margaret Sanger had to leave the country to avoid getting arrested the first time. They ended up getting her. They actually got her husband and put him in jail. But women were starving for this information. I mean, back in the early 1900s, abortion was birth control. Like, that's how women...
8: Illegal abortions, of course.
7: Illegal abortions, for sure. And so she ended up, she really changed the whole face of reproductive. She had the first birth control clinic. It was in Brooklyn, New York in 1916. It got shut down. They put her in jail. But, you know, you can't keep that. Women wanted to know. Men did, too. They wanted to know how to control family. It was called family planning before it was called birth control.
8: Right. Oh, I remember that. You know, but Amy, for those who don't know you, who weren't listening back when, you know, you were on a lot, you would join, you'd come on with fabulous female facts as you were researching for first the play and then the book. But you weren't always like this champion of women's history. In fact, you've been an actress as long as I've known you. And in fact, when we first met, you worked, I was in music radio. You were a record promoter. You worked for Virgin Records.
7: Yeah,
8: ironically,
7: back when they were records.
8: Right. And so you were a record promo rep. And that's how we met. And in fact, I think the first time I came to your house with our pal Sue DeBee, who also had that job at another label, your first born, your daughter Rose, was a newborn.
7: Yeah. And I'm a grandma now.
8: Wow. That's
7: But you know, I want to tell you something. Gloria Steinem actually has a part in the reason I got a book deal.
8: Really?
7: Because Gloria Steinem, Jane Fonda, and Robin Morgan created something called the Women's Media Center. And anybody could go online.
8: It's still there, right?
7: Yeah, very important. And there was an arm of it, is an arm of it, called shesource.org.
8: Right.
7: So if you're a journalist and you want a female expert on a subject, you go to shesource.org. But I was on there for 15 years as the women's history expert. Nobody ever called me until 4 years ago. I got an email. Hi, Amy. She's History caught my eye on the shesource.org. Would you be interested in writing a young adult women's history book? Thank you, Gloria Steinem.
8: Wow.
7: Yeah. It goes on and on.
8: And I remember that. I mean, and this has been, it's, for some reason, it feels longer than 4 years. But time is a weird, Bill Mumy has an interesting saying about time. He says, time is a bizarre river. And if you think about it, it kind of is. But you and I met a long time ago. I mean, think about it. At the time, had the longest running one-woman show in Los Angeles called Cheerios in My Underwear. Yeah. And it was about motherhood and about how when you decide to stay at home with your kids, you basically give up so much, like Social Security.
7: Punished for motherhood is what I would call it. That's where I started doing research about the role of women generally. That led me down that whole path. But I didn't know that once you become a stay-at-home parent, you don't put into your Social Security. I mean, it's terrible. And when you think that like a nanny does, because then they're doing that kind of work.
8: They're getting a salary.
7: When you have, you know, the patriarchy in charge of everything, you know, that's how it is. Yeah. When I was a stay-at-home mom, it really opened my eyes. It was life-changing. I mean, the greatest thing. And it was a privilege and a very lucky that I wanted. I was 37 when I had my first. I was 41 with my second. So I was ready to leave, you know. I mean, I had been working since I was 15 years old, and I was happy, very happy to be a mom. But I went a little nutty, you know. I mean, it was really hard leaving the workforce. None of my friends had babies. You know, they all had careers. I had no family. But that's what led me to write Cheerios in My Underwear. You know, I started writing about what it was like to be a stay-at-home mom. It was very isolating. And, you know, at first it was so much fun playing with Play-Doh and doing bubbles, and then, you know, after a while your brain, I mean, the first time I went out to dinner when I was a new mom with my friends, they brought my meal over and I went, "Oh, yummy yums." You need a little help here,
8: right,
7: girl.
8: Right.
7: But, you know, it was, and this was before social media. So today there's all this wonderful connection thanks to the internet. You know, moms can connect and support each other, because, I mean, look at the story in the news right now about Lindsay Clancy, you know?
8: Yeah. I haven't been following it just because I don't have time. But the jury deadlocked on it. But what, she killed her kids?
7: Yes. Right? I mean, well, postpartum depression.
8: Allegedly.
7: You know,
8: right.
7: It's all about women's health and, you know, taking women. Yeah, we still have a long way to go. People are like, we've come so far. I'm like, yeah.
8: Well, and now, like this past decade, we've moved back in time decades, if not a century.

0: 177. We got the pill. We got a right to an abortion. There was actually
1: cards, all of it.
0: Right. And And now they're trying to take they've taken abortion, the right to a choice over our bodies away. And they're trying to do it with birth control too. They're trying to regulate everything. They want
1: How about the STAVE Act?
0: The save. Yes. Oh, well that, yeah. I mean, then that covers a lot of ground.
1: They're trying, you know, and I have to tell you, I don't mean to interrupt, but there's this movement, the trad movement, you know about it?
0: No.
1: Trad.
0: No.
1: Neither did Dolores Huerta when I was talking to her about it. It's traditional women. There's a whole movement of, it's like Moms for Liberty type
0: stuff.
1: Yes,
0: right.
1: Women that believe that in a traditional woman, her place is in the home.
0: Barefoot and pregnant in the kitchen.
1: Just right? Taking care of the home and the family. That's her job. It's a whole movement today. It's called the trad. It's like Erica Kirk, who's... like Phyllis Schlafly, you know, which is so hypocritical because they're, you know, she's a mom, but she's out there public speaking and doing everything, because it's tons of hypocrisy. But I remain hopeful, just like that's carrying on Gloria Steinem's legacy. She was always hopeful.
0: Yep.
1: And I will always be hopeful. And she's left her mark too much for us not to remember her. We're, you know, she's not here anymore, but she's not.
0: But she was 92 years old. I mean, you know, I it's hard for me to think of Gloria Steinem at 92. But, you know, look, she lived a nice long life. We had a number of deaths in the last couple of weeks. I mean, they're from Dolly Parton,
1: right?
0: Who did so much good for the world.
1: Wow, she sure did.
0: And Tim Curry, who, you know, he did a lot that people don't know about, but he was, you know, aside from being a great actor, going back to the Rocky Horror Picture Show.
1: Yeah.
0: But you know, when I had the news heard the news he died, I opened the show that day and got, of course, a copyright violation for it. Yes. For playing I Do the Rock, because he was a musician before. And a lot of people don't even know that song, but he's fucking brilliant. And, you know, so we lost him, and, you know, both 80 years old. And, you know, of course, I had to say, well, there's somebody else who's 80 who should have died before either of them. And, you know, you're always like, well, there's a third. Well, but Gloria Steinem is 92. She lived a very full,
1: consequential as hell life.
0: Yes, very much so. And I don't want her to be forgotten. And I think about a lot of the young people of, you know, today, Gen X, who don't know who Gloria Steinem was, and the how much she had to do with women getting these rights, many of them that came into being in the 70s and 80s, who don't know that a woman couldn't get a credit card.
1: Gail Collins is another wonderful writer. She has a book, something called When It Changed or something. And I remember the first chapter was in 1960-something, not that long ago, a woman secretary, her boss said, you have to go down to the courthouse and, you know, turn this in for me. And so she goes to the court, and the judge says to her, how dare you come into my courtroom wearing pants? Do you go home and put on a skirt?
0: Right.
1: This is 1960-something. Like, that's how bad... I mean, that's nothing compared to back in, you know, the 16, 17, 1800s when women, you know, women, the minute they got, they had no identity, no rights at all. That's why Gloria Steinem said she never wanted to marry, because when you got married, you lost your, back especially until, there was something in 1848 called the Married Women's Property Act, which was passed just in New York State. Women could not own property.
0: Yep.
1: They couldn't own their children. They were considered uninsurable. I mean, you would not, men were allowed to beat women until like 19-something, legally allowed to beat women. They would even describe the implements they were allowed to use to beat women. Huh. I mean, the subjugation is insane.
0: Yeah, so it is horrible. And even before the Affordable Care Act, you know, pregnancy, having ever been pregnant, was a pre-existing condition.
1: 1970, it was the Pregnancy Act. It was passed. They had to be passed that you could not get fired for being pregnant. Just, we could go on and on with all the stuff that was. And yes, of course, I always say, of course we've come far. We were like under the ground. It was easy to come up when you start low.
0: And this regime and its followers are trying to go back to that time. And again, women, young women need to know this history.

0: to know what we fought for, what our parents fought for. Yeah. And now they're trying to bring it all back. They're trying to negate everything.
1: Yeah, Gloria would say it. I'm butchering her words, but it was like, nobody gives up power. You have to take it. Frederick Douglass, the great black abolitionist, he said it in a different way, too. I mean, it's a theme from the beginning of time that when you have power, you don't want to give it up. No, man, I would love to have a wife like the men want.
0: Right.
1: I would love to come home and have my house clean and dinner on the table and somebody to just look at me adoringly and what can I get you? Like, you know.
0: Yep.
1: But if a woman, if anybody wants to do that, then let them, but don't make them.
0: Exactly. Let it be a choice.
1: It was choice. Right. That's the big word.
0: That's it. Right. And Kathy Turner in the chat room said, I hate to tell Amy, but judges were saying that about pants in the 80s, she said. So, yeah.
1: Damn it.
0: Yeah, into the 80s. We are talking about Gloria Steinem today, as the news broke this morning that she died at the age of 92 after an amazing life, an important one. For women, well, for humans, I would say. Amy Simon, cultural historian and author of a forthcoming book about women throughout history, is our guest. We'll take a quick break and come back. And, well, I'll tell you how we're going to wrap this up today. Stick around. I'm Nicole Sandler. We'll be right back.
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0: All right, I'm Nicole Sandler. Amy Simon is with us. We are celebrating the life of Gloria Steinem today as the news broke this morning of her death at the age of 92. So, you know, earlier, Amy Simon, you were talking about what a great speaker Gloria Steinem was, and she was. And I went looking for, I even asked you, do you know of like a seminal speech that she did? And I went looking and I realized I came across the text of her testimony before the Senate during their hearings on the Equal Rights Amendment in 1970. Unfortunately, that was before C-SPAN existed. They didn't record. These weren't televised back then. There was no recording of that. I do have the text, which I'll link to. And I thought, well, I could read it, but no, I want you to hear Gloria Steinem. And so what I found, and I thought we'd end the show with today, was her speech at the Women's March on Washington. This was the day after the Orange Idiots' first inaugural. Remember the Women's March?
1: 2017, yep.
0: Yep, we were all out in the streets.
1: Yep. It was, I'm just going to interrupt, this was the first, the largest peaceful march in history. There wasn't one incident. Go on, Dawn.
0: Yes, and it wasn't only here. It was worldwide. Women and not only women, there were a lot of men there too, took to the streets in every city, certainly here, but all over the world, which, you know, gave me great hope that he wasn't going to be able to turn back the hands of time. Unfortunately, he doesn't give a shit about the law. He's just grabbing what he can, however he can, and then he's like, well, try to stop me. And that's where we are today. And we still have 2 years and a few months. So we still have this fucking battle on our hands. So I thought we'd end today with Gloria Steinem's wonderful speech from that day, because that was at the beginning of the fight against him and the shit that he's done to us, and that some of us allowed him to do, to show you her fighting spirit that she never let go of. So I thought, I know you have to get back to work. I think we covered a lot of ground, and anything else you would like to say about Gloria Steinem or anything else before we go?
1: Oh, gosh. Yeah, I have a ton to say, but there's almost too much to say. But I will say, you know, the book that I've written about American Agitators, Unstoppable Women, has given me such hope. What we have overcome in the past, I mean, just a quick one, like Fannie Lou Hamer, people have heard the saying, I'm sick and tired of being sick and tired. Right. That's her. That was her. And she was a Black woman from Mississippi, one of the most segregated. She worked with Gloria Steinem very closely, mm-hmm. and she became well known because she spoke at the Democratic Convention. It was televised in 1964. This was not 68 with all the violence. This was 64. And what happened was she was arrested and beaten and jailed for organizing Black people to vote in Mississippi. I mean, it's a horrific story. And she went on TV and tried to tell the story. And when President Johnson, who signed the Civil Rights Act and the Voting Rights Act, but when he heard that she was going to go on, I don't even want to, what he said, he pretended to have a press conference.
0: Yeah, go ahead.
1: And so they didn't get to hear her, except she did it anyway, and they put it on the news that night, so most of America did get to. So the point that I'm making is every time they try to squash you down, we pop back up. I mean, women are unstoppable, unrelenting, determined, disgusted, and, you know, we will continue marching. In the words of Suffs, the great musical about the 19th Amendment by Shana Taub, I'll put that in there, but we will keep on marching.
0: We will. Amy Simon, and of course, we'll talk to you certainly before the book comes out and when the book comes out, and, you know, we'll talk.
1: We'll talk.
0: Now you've got some spare time on your hands because you're not...
1: I'll come on again. Yeah, we'll talk more.
0: Okay. I love you, Amy. We'll talk again soon. All right. Okay. And we'll end on January 21st, 2017, with Gloria Steinem at the Women's March.
3: You can see yourselves. It's like an ocean. Okay. I need to be short, okay? Okay. Dear friends, sisters and brothers, all of you who are before me today and in 370 marches in every state in this country and on six continents, and those who will be communing with us at 1 p.m. in one at one, in a silent minute for equality in offices, in kitchens, in factories, in prisons, all over the world. I thank each of you, and I especially want to thank the hardworking visionary organizers of this woman-led inclusive march, one of whom managed to give birth while she was organizing this march. Who else can say that? Thank you for understanding that sometimes we must put our bodies where our beliefs are. Sometimes pressing send is not enough. And this also unifies us with the many in this world who do not have computers or electricity or literacy, but do have the same hopes and the same dreams. I think that because I and my beloved co-chairs, the golden oldies, right? Harry Belafonte, Dolores Huerta, LaDonna Harris, all these great people. We may be the oldest marchers here today. So I've been thinking about the uses of a long life. And one of them is that you remember when things were worse. We remember the death of the future with Martin Luther King, with Jack Kennedy, with Bobby Kennedy, with Malcolm X. Without those deaths, for instance, Nixon would not have been elected, and there would not have been many of the wars we have had. Now, our great leaders like Barack Obama and Michelle Obama are still with us. And remember how much we feared they might not be and how much threat there was, in fact, on their lives. And they are with us. And now our honored Bernie Sanders is still with us. And not only with us, but he's focusing on economic justice and achieving free universal college education in my state of New York. And now Hillary Clinton is alive. And definitely not in jail. She who told the whole world that women's rights are human rights and human rights are women's rights. So crucial. When collectively violence against females in the world has produced a world in which for the first time there are fewer females than males. I'm not trying to deny the danger that this day initiates. Trump and his handlers have found a fox for every chicken coop in Washington. And a Twitter finger must not become a trigger finger. Some very experienced doctors of the American Psychiatric Association have publicly written to warn us that, and I quote, his widely reported symptoms of mental instability, including grandiosity, impulsivity, hypersensitivity to slights or criticisms, and an apparent inability to distinguish between fantasy and reality, lead us to question his fitness for the immense responsibilities of the office, unquote. This was on full display in his inaugural address yesterday. Everything that happened before him was a disaster. And everything that he would do would be fantastic, the best ever, miracles, and all the superlatives. He also said he was with the people. Indeed, he was the people. To paraphrase a famous quote, I just want to say, I have met the people, and you are not them. We are the people. Just this march in Washington today required 1,000 more buses than the entire inauguration. 1,000 more. And I was just talking with people from our many sister marches, including the one in Berlin, and they asked me to send a special message. We in Berlin know that walls don't work. And remember Poland, where last month the government passed an anti-abortion law, and 6 million women turned out in the streets, and they had to change it. We are the people, we have people power, and we will use it. You try all the power that you tried to eliminate. For instance, you tried to eliminate the Congressional Ethics Committee. You had to reinstate it, right? Because of people power. Because this is the upside of the downside. This is an outpouring of energy and true democracy like I have never seen in my very long life. It is wide in age, it is deep in diversity, and remember, the Constitution does not begin with I, the President, it begins with we, the people. So don't try to divide us. Do not try to divide us. If you force Muslims to register, we will all register as Muslims. I know that there are women here from corporations and media and all kinds of places that make it kind of risky for you to say what you care about, what you feel, and what you support. And there are women here, I know, who have survived a national and global sex industry that profiteers from body invasion. we are united here for bodily integrity. If you cannot control your body from the skin in, you cannot control it from the skin out. You cannot control your lives, our lives. And that means the right to decide whether and when to give birth without government interference. We are here and around the world for a deep democracy that says we will not be quiet, we will not be controlled, we will work for a world in which all countries are connected. God may be in the details, but the goddess is in connections. We are at one with each other. We are looking at each other, not up. No more asking daddy. We are linked. We are not ranked. And this is a day that will change us forever. Because we are together, each of us individually and collectively will never be the same.
4: The following program contains graphic material, including offensive language. Viewer discretion is advised.
2: You are moving into a dimension, not only of sound and politics, but of absurdity. A journey into a land where facts are fiction and reality is up for debate. Up is down, lies disguised as truth, and logic is a distant memory. You've just crossed over into Opposite World. Fortunately, one voice dares to call it like it is. Welcome to The Nicole Sandler Show, your refuge from the madness, where truth still matters, even in Opposite World.

0: Oh, it's so sad. Just so sad, you know? Where do I have applause?
1: Bullshit.
0: There? No, oh, that's not applause. Is that? No?
2: Remember the...
0: Oh, I don't know what I did with the applause, but, applause somewhere. Shirley Sherban is her name. You know, we first met Shirley, who was a primary school principal in New Zealand during the lockdown days of COVID, when she started making these videos. And she's become a superstar, and she's still cranking them out years later because she's creative. And can you imagine having a school principal like that when you were in elementary school? How awesome is that? Actually, I sent her a note the other day, and because she was on a couple of times, and I commended her for keeping up with the work, and she said, "Thank you, Nicole. I've thoroughly enjoyed our conversations, and I'm happy to come back on anytime." So we'll have to have Shirley Sherban back on again. I think I want to start doing some global calling, because Driftglass, welcome back. Good to see you again.
3: Good to see you.
0: Wonderful Driftglass is here. You know, last week you inspired me to the next day make some phone calls. I learned two things, by the way, last Thursday. One is that I already knew. Phone books anymore are useless because nobody has a landline. Every landline I called in the States came up, "This number is no longer in service," yeah. Right? Because nobody has them anymore. Do you have a landline?
3: We do.
0: You do.
3: We operate mostly on cells most of the time, but we find a landline to be a reliable backup.
0: We don't have one. The numbers I called didn't. But I did wind up calling. I got a phone directory online from Ontario, Canada. And I thought I would pick out a name at random. I wound up calling Jeffrey Sandler. You know, I figured, well, that's a last name that exists somewhere. He actually answered. And I apologized to him about the orange mess in the White House. And he was so charming. I should have queued up the call for you, because he was like, you don't have to. He sounded like he had a Scottish brogue. He didn't sound like he was Canadian, but that's okay. He said he's worse than my backside. He was trying not to say anything profane, I guess. But not like my backside or something. You know, he was kind of saying it's like worse than my ass, I guess. But in no uncertain terms, he made it clear that he cannot stand that guy. At first, he almost hung up on me because he thought I was calling. He knew I was calling from the States and something about El Dumpo, and he didn't want to hear it. I'm like, no, I'm with you. We don't like him either. I'm calling to apologize, and he was great. Mm-hmm. So I think we need to start doing that again.
3: Great idea. Mm-hmm. Yeah,
0: because I'm in Arizona. Mm-hmm. And the laws about recording, and this is essentially recording, because I do record the shows we do, I guess. So, in many places, two parties need to agree. But Arizona is a one party permission state. So I give permission. Mm-hmm. Oh, well, so I can call anyone.
3: Does it apply if you're calling overseas or to another country?
0: I think it doesn't matter. I mean, because I don't know.
3: That's very American of you.
0: Sure.
3: Our laws apply to everybody, so just deal with it.
0: Sure. I don't take anything he does, but apparently his attitude is, it's easier to beg forgiveness than ask permission, because he doesn't give a shit.
3: And never, ever beg forgiveness.
0: Right.
3: Skip that
0: just
3: whole part.
0: Do it. Because, he says laws don't apply to him. Well, if they don't apply to him, then why should they apply to me?
3: Hey, Supreme Court agrees with him.
0: I know.
3: Yeah.
0: How insane is that? So now he can build his stupid... underground bunker ballroom.
3: Yeah, go right ahead. And the Chief Justice of the Supreme Court, John Roberts, said, you know, it's probably illegal.
0: Yeah. Well, and, he sided with the liberals on the court. He even wrote the dissent because he went, well, there's still five of them and I can side with the liberals and make it sound like I'm abiding by the law, but still give the asshole a win.
3: Yeah.
0: Yeah.
3: Well, and he clearly has no control over what he's the coffee boy now, because the five on to the right of him run everything.
0: Yeah.
3: And do whatever they want. And they're not going to they don't give a shit about the law anymore. Just whatever Trump wants is fine with us. And this is why, if you listen very carefully, you start hearing those sensible centrist Democrats who don't want you to run too fast and, you know, don't run with scissors in the hallway. And don't talk about democratic socialism, just be in the center. They're all talking about, or several of them are talking about, you know, what we really maybe need is to add a few more Supreme Court justices.
0: Well, we do. And, but of course, they're going to call it, they're going to pack the courts as if, you know, we're doing something so outlandish. No, actually, you know, when they first started, first of all, the Constitution doesn't mention any number when it comes to Supreme Court or extreme court justices. The number is not specified, but I believe, and I could be wrong, you know, that's happened before. There used to be a correlation between the number of like districts and the number of justices. So when an emergency ruling has to be made, it's the justice who is correlated to whatever district it is, and I'm saying it all wrong. I know.
3: No, that's about right.
0: But you know, there's more than
3: nine districts now
0: there are. So yes, there are. So there should be that many more justices on the court.
3: Mm-hmm.
0: You want to be fair.
3: If you want to go all the way back to the beginning of what you said about they're going to say you're packing the court. Any statement that begins with "they're going to say," I don't care.
0: Right.
3: I'm not interested in anything any Republican has to say about anything ever again. I don't care. Fuck you.
0: Right.
3: You're awful people, and everything you do is terrible, and everything you touch turns to shit. So I don't care what they're going to say, no matter what we do.
0: Yeah.
3: No matter what we do, they're going to find it's a secret communist lesbian baby killing cult. So fuck them.
0: Right. And the thing is, what they've if you look over like a if you laid it out on a timeline, mm-hmm. the things that they've done, you know, that are illegal, and the things that Democrats have done that might be questionable, that maybe they're pushing the envelope a little bit, are nothing compared to the way that the other side has broken the law. But they will call the Democrats out as if what they've done is, the worst thing imaginable on the planet.
3: Yeah.
0: But what they do is just fine because they're Republicans.
3: They're not talking to us. They're talking to their base.
0: Yep.
3: The base are, as you know, we call them at the Professional Love Podcast, we refer to them as reprogrammable meatbags because all humans are meatbags. We know this.
0: Uh-huh.
3: And they're completely reprogrammable. If you look at the chart, for example, the most recent evidence, if you didn't have enough evidence already, the most recent evidence of, anger and suspicion towards Canada, there was Republicans and Democrats were like, they're a friendly country, low. Suddenly there's a huge spike in Republicans thinking Canada is the enemy because they're machines. They're just reprogrammable machines.
0: Well,
3: whatever Trump plugs into their skull or whatever Fox News puts in their head, that's what they believe.
0: That's it.
3: Which is why their objections to anything are meaningless. It is as my Russian novel teacher said, the babbling of little children. That's all it is. The babbling of little children.
0: Yes. Mm-hmm. Yes. As Shirley Serban sang in her song, I don't remember what the lyric was, but, because he's a child. Because he's an idiot. Look, with all the bad shit going on in the world, what is he doing? I'm going to call it Lake America. Well, I mean, really? Really?
3: I'm gonna drop a dime on Kristen Welker.
0: Yes.
3: She needs to be punished by the FCC.
0: Why? Because she told the truth about my track record of endorsements in this primary season.
3: Yeah, he's a tyrant. He does not believe in the U.S. Constitution. He does not give a shit about this country. He believes, and he's treated as a tyrant by the right, and therefore he behaves like a tyrant. And so anything he says is the law, anything he believes is true, and anyone who crosses him is the enemy. And that's, it's as simple as that. And there used to be a vanishingly small number, but still representative number of Republicans who would push back on a president like used that, which is why Nixon had to resign.
0: Right.
3: But they're gone. They're dead. And now it's just a bunch of acolytes and cult members on the right. And they, this is something I want your listeners to remember. Every one of those asshole Republicans represents voters who are stupider and more racist than they are. Every Republican you hate, everyone that's a lunatic, is an accurate representation of the majority of voters in their district, or they would not be in office. So the problem is the voters.
0: Yeah.
3: Starts with the voters. And here we are.
0: Well, is that it? Is that why you think that these congressional Republicans, to the last one, you know, maybe there's one or two who will, you know, who will disagree on one issue, but then they'll go and vote with his next insane idea that he comes up with. You know, it's like when you think, okay, we got one, but then they turn around and, you know, vote on the next stupid thing. Do you believe it? It is because the majority of their constituents are buying the bullshit?
3: That was that line from Gladiator. You know, the Senate is not, Rome is not the marble hall of the Senate. Rome is the mob. And he controls the mob. And the mob are Republican reprogrammable meatbags who believe anything that's plugged into their head. And it works. Now, mind you, it's getting a little more difficult these days to side with him because we have midterms coming up. We have elections coming up. So you're seeing, if you look carefully, you're seeing what exactly, and my wife and I did a whole podcast on this yesterday. I won't bore you with that. But it almost exactly 20 years ago, September 4th, 2006, we did a whole timeline of when did Republicans start distancing themselves from George W. Bush? And it was almost exactly 20 years ago. First, you know, the numbers looked bad. Then the numbers looked real bad. Mm-hmm. And then there was like, and then people started calling themselves independent.
0: Oh, right.
3: You know, I crossed the aisle. I'm independent. I think for myself. I don't vote in lockstep.
0: Right.
3: And if you go to like the Illinois State Fair, where Darren Bailey, this tomato can who they ran for governor last time, who got killed by J.B. Pritzker, who they are running again.
0: Really?
3: No, he's going to be asked. Last time he was Trump's best buddy. Wow. Trump could do no wrong. Trump was the greatest man on earth. He was bolted to the man. Now, you don't want to talk about Trump.
0: Right.
3: We don't talk about Trump at all. We got Springfield problems. I'm not worried about D.C. I'm worried about Springfield. Sure. They are slowly backpedaling the hell away from Donald Trump.
0: That's right. They're taking his name off their ads, off their their mailers, off their...
3: Yes, they are.
0: They don't want him to come to do a rally in their district. And because Trump, all he knows is his ego. He doesn't give a shit about anybody else. They're having this first ever mid-cycle convention.
3: Trump rally.
0: But it's not only, it is a convention, I guess, in Dallas. It's going to run 2 days. He's going to speak both days.
3: Yeah,
0: now,
3: Dallas,
0: he's not going to go to 9/11 will be the 25th anniversary of that horrible day. He's not going to go to the memorial, the observation in New York, because a few years ago they passed a law saying this cannot be a political event. No politicians will speak at this event. Mm-hmm. And because he doesn't get to stand up at the microphone, he's not going. He's going to go to, I think, the one at the Pentagon, where I guess he can do whatever the fuck he wants.
3: Play golf. He'll go to the Pentagon and play golf.
0: He will not attend the one. He's so despicable. But he's going to this convention, which first of all, every House member is up, is running if they're trying to stay in Congress. So they're all up for re-election because they're all up. They're 2-year terms, and a third of the senators are up. So if you know, they don't want to go to the stupid convention in Dallas if they're not in D.C. They want to be in their district, maybe, campaigning. Mm-hmm. And this thing's going to be a disaster.
3: Wherever they plan to spend the next 60 days, they don't want to be anywhere near Trump.
0: No.
3: They don't want him hanging over their shoulder. They don't want him talking to them. They want a picture of them in the audience doing this while he's up on the stage. They don't want that. Right. Now, in 2006, Bush was smart enough. He was a smart enough politician to sort of lay back and do the kind of, remember the Nancy Pelosi thing? Look, if you have to run against me to win, that's fine.
0: Right.
3: I can take it. Bush didn't, you know, wasn't out there, but not Trump, man. Trump, we ran like the last 10 minutes of Wrath of Khan video yesterday. A little clip from that where he's like bleeding and gnarled up. He's like, no, you can't escape. That's Trump. He's like, no, you can't escape me. I own this party and you can't run away from me. And I won't permit you to run away from me. And like, bravo.
0: Yeah.
3: Excellent. Go. And every time he opens his mouth, it's a new campaign ad for Democrats.
0: Yeah.
3: You know, data centers. If you don't, want a data center in your neighborhood, Nicole, you must want to be poor.
0: Right.
3: That's your problem.
0: Right. You're like, stupid. You're right.
3: Keep running your mouth, man. Keep running your mouth.
0: Yeah. Stay. Be in the spotlight. Put yourself out there. And the thing is, he is not trying to build up any of the candidates. It's all me. So good. Point a spotlight on everything you've done that you think is so great. You go. And
3: God bless you, man.
0: Yeah. It's the best thing that could possibly happen.
3: Mm-hmm. Oh, and you have this year a bunch of Democrats who are like serious about winning.
0: Mm-hmm.
3: I mean, really serious, hardcore, good. I mean, we interviewed at least a couple of candidates, one of whom is running for re-election in Missouri at the state level, one of whom is running for election to try to flip a Republican district in Indiana. Her odds are not great, but damn, these candidates are good.
0: Yeah.
3: I mean, they're committed. They're smart people, especially people who run uphill.
0: Yes.
3: Who know they're in a fight.
0: Yep.
3: And who said, you know, the fight is worth it. Our country is worth the battle. Our country is worth the fight. Yep. It's worth me trying and maybe losing and spending a year of my life trying to do this because my country is that important to me. There's a whole bunch of Democrats here in flyover country that nobody ever pays attention to. And they're serious people and they're running to save their country. And I'm like, knowing that's happening just below the surface kind of gives me a little lift, you know. And don't get happy. Don't predict the future.
0: Right.
3: But it certainly looks like the people who are the MAGA people are exhausted and dumb and spent. And like all they got are like stupid, you know, the MAGA line around here locally. Because you know who's to blame for Iran?
0: Well, I would say Trump.
3: Three people.
0: Hegseth.
3: Hillary Clinton.
0: You're asking me on the, according to them. Okay.
3: Yes.
0: A different answer. And, right. Hillary Clinton,
3: the answer
0: of course,
3: is basically
0: Joe Biden and Barack Obama.
3: And Hillary Clinton.
0: Right. There you go.
3: And the answer is shut up, Democrats. You did this.
0: Right.
3: You know, this is all they have. They have nothing. Their life is built on lies. Their ideology is stupid. Their world is falling apart. Mm-hmm. Their gas is out of, and there's nothing they can do about it.
0: Right.
3: So they're clinging to these really stupid, crazy, dumb lies. And hopefully there's not enough of them to make much of a difference in the fall.
0: Well, I hope. Well, see, but there is another element at play, and that is, what are the dirty tricks, shenanigans, heavy-handed, violent ways they're going to try to keep you from voting or from your votes counting? Now, in Texas, they know they're fighting a losing battle, and Texas could actually really go blue for the first time in a very long time. So what did they do? They are closing over 100 polling places.
3: I just read about this. Yeah.
0: Yes.
3: In Tarrant County. Yeah.
0: Where the populace is bluer than usual in Texas. They're more prone to vote for a Democrat. And so they're trying to make it harder for the Democrats to vote.
3: Sure they are.
0: It just means that our side has to be more tenacious and say, fuck it. If it means I need to drive an extra 20 miles and maybe even stand in line for an extra 2 hours, I'm going to do it, damn it, because I'll be damned if they're going to take my vote from me. Now, there's also the thing that, because Trump controls the post office, don't you know? They're, you know, they are defying the courts who have said, no, you cannot stop. The post office cannot stop from delivering ballots to people who are supposed to get them in the mail.
3: Right.
0: But did you know, and a lot of people don't realize, Louis DeJoy has not been the postmaster general for a few years. They very quietly replaced him with some guy I hadn't heard of before, but still doing, you know, shitty things. And this guy wants to do Trump's bidding and stick his foot into elections. I'm sorry, the post office should have nothing to do with elections, not involved. Right? But they're trying to. And now there's a whistleblower who has come forward and said, I know the courts are saying that the Postal Service can't do this, but they're still doing it. So hopefully, you know, smarter heads will prevail and step in and say, uh-uh, you can't do this. Also, some military minds. There are still military people who are not following Trump's orders, even though everyone with any brains at the in leadership is leaving.
3: Is gone. They've been fired. Yep.
0: They've been fired, or they just can't do it with Hegseth anymore. But there are people there still who understand the military serves the country, the Constitution, not the idiot in Washington, and they're going to do the right. They know that it is their duty to not follow illegal orders. And they're like, no, the military will not be at polling places.
3: No. I mean, it wouldn't surprise me if ICE goons got deployed, you know, because those guys are just, you know, those are failed mall cops who couldn't cut it in high school, and somebody gave them 50 grand and a taser and said, go beat up brown people.
0: Yeah. And they're like, yeah, baby.
3: Yeah. This is excellent. This is great. Which, you know, belies the fact that we don't have money to hire people to do stuff in the government.
0: Right.
3: We do. We just want to hire thugs and goons and henchmen, as opposed to like sending people to college and forgiving their loans and so on and so forth. Because that's us.
0: Yeah.
3: But yeah, the, I know here in Illinois, our governor is like, no, you're not going to mess with the post office here. No, we're not having that. And the courts, other than the one at the ippy-tippy top, which is full of, you know, degenerates and weirdos and bribe hacks, the courts are really stepping up. They're all over the place, you know, like they're playing hall monitor. They're, nope, can't do that. No,
0: that's
3: you can't do that.
0: That's
3: when it comes
0: to
3: them, like, this is a clear-cut case. This is very clear. You cannot interfere with the U.S. mail in the performance of its duties when it's delivering legal ballots to legal voters or picking them up. You cannot do that. And that's a state-by-state thing. Federal government should have no say over anything.
0: None. They're not involved. The states control the elections. So, but, and the other thing that the states control is their each state's National Guard. The governor can say, really? You want to put your ICE goons in here? I think I may call up the guard.
3: Yeah.
0: Because but that's what they're there for. Yes.
3: Just put them between. You know, just stand here. Here's your ICE goon. Here's the guy you know from high school going, nah, this guy's an idiot. Don't worry about it. You go ahead and vote. And scoot on in there. And talking to the ICE idiot like, you really like this duty? Is this fun for you? Do you like making people feel miserable and you go home? What do you tell your wife?
0: Feel good? Yeah, what do you tell your kids? What do you tell?
3: I screwed up democracy today. Yay. and that is not going to be allowed to happen. Now, there's a mile-wide difference, I admit, between should and can.
0: Right.
3: They should not do. They should not be rolling ICE into Minnesota, but they did. They should not be rolling ICE into Chicago, but they did.
0: They should not be killing American citizens, but they have, and they are not being prosecuted. And although, you know, like Minnesota is attempting to extradite the probably allegedly guilty parties, some other states are saying, no, we're not going to give them to you. I have to believe karma's going to win out in the end. I have to.
3: The corruption and the stupidity are not sustainable. They're just not. You can't keep doing that forever and not have it fall apart. This is what happened to the Bush administration. I mean, you know, like I said, we did a whole thing, deep dive into 2006, and the parallels are like eerie. It's, you know, the war you got lied into, and gas prices are way up, and the economy is collapsing, and suddenly your base voters are like, what the hell's going on here, man? We didn't vote, we didn't elect you to do this shit. And people are losing confidence in Bush. Maybe he's not fit to serve. And Republicans are predicting losing some seats. I think they said, well, maybe 12 to 15. They lost like 30. Right. They lost a bunch.
0: I remember that. So, yeah.
3: And then the aftermath of the election was hilarious, because suddenly everybody's pointing fingers. It's everybody's fault. Moderates say we weren't moderate enough. Conservatives say we weren't conservative enough. Lunatics say we're not crazy enough. And so I'm looking at past precedent to try to figure out where we are now. And we are, I mean, it's worse. Don't get me wrong. The sheer tonnage of Trump's criminality and treason and his henchmen far outweighs anything Bush tried to do.
0: Yeah.
3: Bush was, but remember, and I'm sure you do know because you've been around the block a few times, yeah. Bush used to be the worst president in modern history.
0: That's right.
3: And Trump came along and said, hold my many, many, many, many beards. I'm going to do things you never dreamed of. Because you helped create a party full of reprogrammable meatbags and craven politicians that will let me do anything. And then he did.
0: Yeah.
3: And so there's a lesson to be learned here, which is once you beat these people, and knock on wood, we beat these people, you can't let up.
0: No.
3: You can't say, well, the problem's solved. No. The problem is the voter. The problem is the Republican voter. And now they're all like, well, this isn't what I voted for. You got to get right up in their grill and say, yeah, it is. Yeah, motherfucker, this is what you voted. This is exactly what you voted for. And you didn't give a damn about it until it bit you in the ass, until it caused your cattle prices to go up, or they took your girlfriend at the airport. Suddenly, oh my God, it's a national crisis. But that's exactly what you voted for. So you know what? We can't deport you.
0: Yep.
3: We still want you to have good health care and so forth. But here's what we want you to do. Sit down and shut up for the next 30 years. Just go away.
0: Oh my goodness, yes. Yeah. That would be great. Now, I know that you and Blue Gal did, did a sort of where's the beef thing.
3: We did.
0: Right? And, there are, it's not funny. And frankly, I so rarely eat red meat. I think we do maybe once a month, if that. Yeah. And now, look, we're afraid to eat anything. Although I heard that the lettuce, the tainted lettuce, is not on the store shelves anymore.
3: Good.
0: Sure. By the way, it was only iceberg lettuce, and I usually go for the romaine. But still, I think most of us have kind of shied away from even lettuce lately. I mean, would you ever think that lettuce is going to be not healthy?
3: The explosive diarrhea lettuce? Yeah.
0: Yes. I mean, yeah.
3: And it's a stack of problems. It's lettuce and it's blueberries and it's measles and it's vaccines and it's autism, all coming from the same place. These all chain together. If these were separate incidents, that's fine, but they all chain together. Oh,
0: I see. Hold on, because we have special guest. Hold on, I've got to do some quick rearranging. I was going to play you a really wrong comedy bit, and maybe I still will, because I know, my friend Jason Leopold is here too. The FOIA master, by the way, who is jumping in to speak with us before everybody in the world takes off for Labor Day. Oh, Jason, I believe you are in the home office today because I see your massive bookshelves behind you.
1: I do have my vinyl here, Nicole.
0: Do you? I don't see the vinyl.
1: A lot of it. It's right there.
0: Oh, it's there. The vinyl. Jason Leopold, the FOIA expert, the FOIA master, the FOIA king, which is my new name for you. The government calls him the FOIA terrorist. And I'm sorry, to be dubbed that by the actual government is one thing. But sorry, Jason, nobody can call you a terrorist. You're the king. You are.
1: Thank you.
0: So you are.
1: Who knows what
0: king.
1: They call me? I'm not sure what they call me now. They may have added a couple of names, to the list at this point.
0: Right. I'm sure they have, because you keep using your talents with this tool that is available to the American public, something known as the Freedom of Information Act. And you honed in on it. And it's you're riding that FOIA wave, aren't you?
1: Oh, I'm riding it. Yeah. So right to the end, Nicole, whenever that may be.
0: So We're going to drift glass. I let you know Jason was going to be jumping in because I'm, you know, perusing my emails and seeing what's going on. And of course, I get Jason Leopold's FOIA files, which you can get for free from Bloomberg News, who's usually behind a pretty expensive paywall. But on Fridays, you get this. This week, you won't be there on Friday because you're taking a holiday. But
1: yeah.
0: you did tell us that you got some more information on the thing that this regime wants to keep the most secretive of everything that they're trying to hide from the American public. Okay.
3: Nicole, I'll tell you what, let me pop out. I want to be a listener because I want to be a listener to your show. I want to hear this conversation as a listener. So why don't you two rock and roll and nice to meet you. Ships passing.
0: Okay, well, then before you go, I would love to have you stay, Drift Glass. But if you are going to go, I do want to play this for you because every now and then you need comedy that is just simply wrong. Right. So since you did basically a whole show on the beef, I need to put up a disclaimer first and say I did not produce this. A very talented radio person from Los Angeles did. And occasionally he sends me bits and I will play them usually, even if they are wrong. This one, though, particularly needs a disclaimer. I have to say, I do not approve of the content, but putting what's right aside, you have to laugh. So, and it's about beef prices, and it goes like this for you.
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0: Yeah. You know, there is a thing where this government is trying to take wild horses. We have them here in Arizona. We have the Salt River, and you can go like kayaking or rafting down the Salt River, and you will come upon groups of wild, beautiful wild horses that the Republicans want to do away with. And our governor, Katie Hobbs, just signed another law protecting them. So thank you. That was supposed to be comedy. Just saying, there are many countries where they do that. One that I was at some 20 years ago, that they do that. We don't. So, and I do not approve of that. But there's a little bit of truth in every lie, sing the Jayhawks. So just saying.
3: I got to say, I can't say I'm ashamed to know you, but shame on you. Just shame.
0: I'm sorry.
3: So have fun, kids.
0: Okay.
3: Looking in through the other window. I'll see you in a week.
0: Okay. I will see you next week. Thank you.
3: Bye-bye.
0: Drift Glass, always a pleasure. 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While I fix this shot, we'll take a quick time out and come right back with the FOIA King, Jason Leopold. I'm Nicole Sandler. We'll be right back.
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0: Okay, but now wait a minute. 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
0: leading the way? 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
0: How about we just say, subscribe to the Nicole Sandler Show and tell your friends, you know, like that. All right?
9: Dry the tears of listeners by removing the rotting stench of corporate radio.
0: Really?
9: Won't you help?
0: Yeah, we got a twofer today. Thanks again to Drift Glass. Now, Jason Leopold, I hope you're going to like get out of town and actually have a little mini vacation here. And
1: you know, Nicole, I travel quite a bit.
0: You do.
1: So not going to an airport, getting on a plane. I mean, I'm just going to take an LA.
0: Yeah, well, that works it. Too. Yeah, and in fact, I one of these days
1: staycation.
0: I'm gonna get back there, a staycation. Yeah, here in Arizona, yeah. This time of year right now, I don't leave the house. It's just too damn hot.
1: Oh, it's been really, you know, I mean,
0: you get it
1: this
0: there
1: is
0: too.
1: Me,
0: yeah,
1: this is me, you know, saying goodbye to the New Yorker that was in me.
0: Yeah.
1: It has been unbelievably humid here.
0: Oh, wow.
1: You know, this the whole summer for the most part. Like really, really humid. Obviously, I remember those, you know, the humidity and back when I lived in New York, but I've just become so accustomed to, you know, California weather that I'm just used to the kind of no humidity,
0: yeah.
1: Nice weather. Perfect, you yep. know, so I've been complaining quite a bit.
0: Yeah, I hear you. You know, I had enough of the humidity, of course, from New York, but also living in South Florida, which is crazy.
1: Oh,
0: it's

0: recently because we've had a lot of rain. We've had the monsoon season this year. I got to experience it. It's been raining a lot. So it's just been miserable. I cannot wait for it to cool down a little bit. But
1: we're on our way.
0: We got to get you out here to go on the Salt River and go to get a couple of kayaks and go. It's gorgeous. I mean, gorgeous. And the horses, it's incredible.
1: Yeah.
0: So
1: sounds nice.
0: There's that. So, but that's not what I asked you to join us today to talk about. So, in fact, I was, as I was preparing for today's show on YouTube, they were showing a video that I think was recorded like, what's today? Wednesday, Monday, where there was a hearing. There have been a lot of hearings dealing with the Epstein files that don't get publicity because the media, the corporate mainstream media, doesn't report on these things for whatever reason. And I know you do have you got a response to a FOIA request you made, but I want you to hear this little clip. This is Senator Sheldon Whitehouse from earlier this week. Here.
2: Remember that there was a witness who spoke to FBI agents about having been assaulted by Donald Trump when she was about 14 years old, physically assaulted and sexually assaulted.
0: On the floor of the
2: Senate.
0: She
2: spoke to the FBI at least four times. Those four times were recorded in FBI 302s. A 302 is the FBI name for the witness statement that the agents write up after an interview. So four times this woman had been interviewed about what had happened to her as a girl. Three of those 302s specifically mentioned Donald Trump. In the disclosure that Todd Blanche made under the Epstein Files law, the only one of the four that got disclosed was the one that didn't mention Donald Trump. That ought to be disqualifying right there.
0: You think?
2: Luckily, some very sharp investigators realized through like gaps in bait stamp numbers that documents were missing and that the three 302s had not been disclosed. And so Blanche was forced to cough those up. But behind a 302 come the agent notes. And there's still 37 pages of documents related to that that are still suppressed, that are still covered up, that look to be the agent's notes, which should have been disclosed.
0: Should have been.
2: So the cover-up continued with respect to allegations against Donald Trump. And then he goes running down to Tallahassee
0: to
2: interview.
0: There's an edit there. I just wanted that part in.
2: Epstein's
0: here, this is the part that you
2: comrade
0: really
2: in crime, Ghislaine Maxwell. Did
0: talking
2: he use that
0: Blanche
2: interview to develop any new information to go after people who were culpable in the Epstein files? No. He used that interview to extract exculpatory comments from her about Donald Trump. Oh, that he was a perfect gentleman. And the next thing you know, she's rewarded with a transfer to a club-fed type prison. What's the excuse for that? Oh, she was at risk. We felt she was in danger. Well, look, I've been around law enforcement for a long time. This is the first time I've ever seen a prisoner allegedly in danger be transferred to a less secure setting to solve the problem of danger. Right? You move the prisoner to a more secure setting, not to a less secure setting. It makes no sense. So in the Epstein files, Todd Blanche's fingerprints are all over the screw-up and the cover-up.
0: So there's, again, that's little two little pieces. I wanted the part about Trump sexually assaulting a 13 or 14-year-old girl and all that information just mysteriously wasn't given over. That was just my editorial insertion. But the second part about Ghislaine Maxwell, you know, and Blanche goes down there, interviews her for 2 days. She lies through her teeth and then is moved to this club-fed type facility. That's what you filed this FOIA request about?
1: Yeah, so a year

0: ago when right after the meeting with Ghislaine Maxwell and Todd Blanche, and when she was moved, yep. right? I think it took place, the interview was over the course of 2 days.
1: Right.
0: And about 5 days later, Maxwell was moved from Florida, Tallahassee, to a minimum security prison, less restrictive, in Texas.
1: Right.
0: I filed an extremely narrow FOIA request. And the reason I say that is because I was really after just more or less a couple of pages or the document that would essentially explain why.
1: Yeah.
0: What was the reason? What was the justification for the move? Because to date, we really haven't heard anything about the move, about what, or excuse me, about why she was moved, what the rationale was. So I filed this FOIA request. It took a year for the Bureau of Prisons to send it to me, send me the response.
1: Right.
0: And that response is a single page.
1: And
0: And I had to sue to compel the release because there's a lot of interest, particularly at that time, with Jeffrey Epstein and Ghislaine Maxwell.
1: That's right.
0: So I got the document last Friday, wrote about it on Monday, and they redacted every detail.
1: Every detail.
0: Every detail. It's, you know, I'm going to get a little into the weeds, and I'm going to do it, you know, as succinctly as I can. What's notable here is that this is the formal application for transfer. This has to be filled out by her case manager, Maxwell's case manager. So whoever oversees the case, and the unit manager of, you know, kind of the housing unit that where she is in Florida.
1: Mm-hmm.
0: In that application, it also requires an explanation, a chunky explanation, if you will, like not just a sentence, but a real explanation as to why this move is necessary. What's the reason? What's behind it? Ask for details about, you know, another question will ask for details about past behavior, adjustment to prison life. How is this prisoner doing? Another question relates to their current medical status. Everything is redacted. The medical side of it, I understand. That's always withheld.
1: Sure. HIPAA.
0: But I use the word chunky because that's the chunky redaction in this one page is the justification, you know, and there it is redacted under two privacy exemptions, one personal privacy and another privacy that relates to law enforcement records that are compiled for law enforcement purposes. So, you know, they did not offer anything that was real noteworthy. In fact, if it is one of those rare instances where the redactions speak loudly, you know, they raise lots of questions. There's a handwritten note at the top about the transfer, or a handwritten date, July 30th.
1: Right, 2025, you know, right there.
0: But this is the formal application. And, you know, it kind of goes to the larger issue of the intense secrecy revolving around everything behind the scenes related to Epstein and Maxwell. When I say behind the scenes, I'm not talking about the documents that already exist.
1: Right.
0: That have not been released or have been redacted. I'm talking about the process that took place as early as February 2025 when Pam Bondi, you know, and Kash Patel and top officials were preparing the Epstein files for release and how that all blew up.
1: Mm-hmm.
0: They backed off of releasing it. They were then forced to release it through the Epstein Files Transparency Act. So given there's a lot of things going on in the world.
1: Yes.
0: And I juggle lots of reporting around that. But this is still something that is important. And one of the reasons why it's important, why we want that question, you know, answered as it relates to why was she moved, that's in this document, is because we want to see, is that it was she given any leniency? Was there, you know, any kind of quid pro quo potentially? Was she in fact receiving threats? Were they serious? What was happening? I mean, whatever it is, they're hiding, you know, the information behind a redaction without taking into consideration, which is required under the FOIA, the public interest. You know, in a public interest balancing test is really, really important and required under the FOIA, particularly as it relates to privacy and anything that would show actual government activity, right? And the actual government activity is the transfer.
1: Right. And yet they gave you no information. You see the form. I've got it here. I'll include it in the blog that goes along with today's show, and a link to Jason's FOIA files, which you can subscribe to for free, and get these reports that Jason puts out every week. But I mean, it is astounding. We just played Sheldon Whitehouse saying, look, and the part that I played before, the pertinent part, you know that they are surgically keeping certain parts of this from public view. The part about Trump and what he did or what he is alleged to have done to this 13 or 14-year-old girl, that they don't want you to see. This they don't want you to see. That information was in this. Instead of being blacked out, it's whited out.
0: Whited out, yes.
1: Big chunks of white space there.
0: Yeah, and her name is up in the top corner, you know, of this document. So it's, you know, this is the actual document that was used. But again, you know, I always laugh. I laughed when the Obama administration called itself the most transparent in history. The Trump administration, you know, calls itself the most transparent in American history. American history. Uh-huh. So, but that has not, you know, I have not seen that play out in my experience, certainly as it relates to, you know, the FOIA. But again, this is, you know, this is important detail in understanding essentially what happened behind the scenes, you know, and it's you know, the questions as to whether there was any leniency or what was the actual reason behind it. I mean, look, you know, I'm not a lawyer, but I think the public has a right to know it, and the government has to justify, you know, the withholding of these records.
1: Yeah.
0: That information.
1: That's right. That's right. And again, you know, it always almost surprises me when I go online and, you know, I always look to see what's going on in Congress. And it seems like virtually every day there are hearings or there's testimony or what they call debate about the Epstein files. And just yesterday, Thomas Massie, still a Republican, got on the floor of the House and did this.
2: For 1 minute.
1: Tom Massie here.
3: Mr. Speaker, it's been a year since the president signed the Epstein Files Transparency Act, and the government continues to withhold over 3 million files. That's why we've introduced the Epstein Files Transparency Act 2, to bring the fight to the state courts, accountability to the Department of Justice, and closure for survivors. We want perpetrators of these crimes to be investigated and prosecuted. Men like Jess Staley, Leon Black, Les Wexner, David Copperfield, Lapo Elkham, Tom Pritzker, Glenn Dubin, Frederick Fekai, Eduardo Teodorani, Jean-Luc Brunel, conveniently dead by suicide in prison, Daniel Siad, recently discovered dead in Paris, Ramzi El-Khoury, and Prince Andrew, who committed sex crimes in the United States, too. And women like Leslie Groff, not a victim, who conspired with Epstein to traffic other women. Perhaps hearing these names will shame the Department of Justice into delivering justice. I yield back.
1: So he read 14 names on the floor of the House there yesterday.
0: And you know, that just by way of background, as he noted, there's 3 million files, right? There's still many, many millions of pages of records that haven't been released. And there's no intent, you know, the administration, the Justice Department, has no intention of releasing it. And so journalists, and frankly, just, you know, members of the public are trying to gain access to, you know, those records using the FOIA, you know, petitioning for those records in court, or trying to see if any records can, you know, be unredacted of the ones that are out there. So it's still very much an issue. But as it relates to the state level, you know, states also other countries like the UK, they have been trying to gain access to unredacted copies of these files from the Justice Department so they can investigate, so they can launch their own investigations or continue their own investigations.
1: Mm-hmm.
0: And the Justice Department has simply just not cooperated.
1: Wow. But, you know, there are ways, and thankfully, you know, you're on the case and you're trying to get this. Again, this Epstein Files Transparency Act 2 was introduced in July by a bipartisan group, including Massey and Rokana and a few others. Still nothing's come of it, but they are trying to get somewhere with that. Right. But I read something else. A website, Radar Online, apparently has pursued its own reportedly 9-year FOIA lawsuit, called this new bill a step in the right direction, but argued the public already has a faster path to transparency through existing FOIA law. FOIA get us the rest of this?
0: Yeah.
1: Or will it all be redacted?
0: There will definitely be, you know, records will definitely be redacted. But as it relates to Radar, I wrote about their case, I want to say last year. It's a fascinating case, and it has been going on for 9 years. And in that case, or that lawsuit is what helped the first batch of those records. I think there are a little over 1,000 pages. What the reason why the first batch way back when was released.
1: Wow.
0: You know, so that case has been, you know, ongoing for nearly a decade, and they're still battling, you know, to try and see if they can, you know, pry loose additional records through that litigation.
1: Great. So there's you, a Radar Online. I know Katie Fang has been doing her thing and I guess making some progress. It is through the efforts of, for the most part, you know, independent journalists. Now, you work for Bloomberg, but this is your thing, Jason Leopold. This, you know, the FOIA thing. You've been working this for many, many years to get at stuff.
0: Actually.
1: What's that?
0: A couple of decades.
1: Wow.
0: Yeah. Getting older, Nicole.
1: I know.
0: Yeah.
1: You know, we were talking about that 10 years just like flew by, and what a fucking decade it was. And we're still fighting for truth and fighting other battles as we go. I mean, we've got, you know, the next few months are going to be intense. There's no other way to put that. But yet we still try to get at the truth, and you bring it to us regularly. And I keep being so impressed by you, but I've always been impressed by you. And,
0: Thank you,
1: you're winning all these awards and stuff, much deserved.
0: Thank you.
1: It's nice to be recognized for the work you do, isn't it?
0: Yeah, no, absolutely. I mean, and I totally appreciate the recognition, readership. Your support has been incredible. You have been just, you know, amazing. Going back decades or however long
1: it's been decades.
0: You know, so you've always been incredibly supportive, and, you know, I'm very grateful for that.
1: I know. Well, I love you. You're one of my favorite people ever. And we owe ourselves a get together somewhere. So,
0: yes.
1: Yeah. And I do need to get back to LA. I mean, I've been now in Arizona for it'll be 3 years.
0: Wow.
1: In a couple of months. And I've not yet been, you know, to the next state over. I haven't been back home. And I still consider LA home. So
0: you gotta make a trip.
1: Yeah, soon. I hope.
0: Me too.
1: We'll get there. Yeah. So we'll work on it. We'll work on it. But in the meantime, have yourself a wonderful Labor Day weekend. For Labor Day, I'm going to take Monday off. I may take next week off, frankly, because I can and I should. Definitely Monday. And on Labor Day, I always do a just on Progressive Voices and on my stream if I ever get it working again. Not on YouTube, but a Labor Day music show.
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4: Please raise your right hand. I pledge to the greatest president in the history of the United States. That loves us so much he can't even breathe. That I will go out with my family, my friends. I'll do it anyway. I don't care if I'm registered or not. I'm going to try and cheat like hell like they do.
2: Oh, there you go. There it is. He's totally cool if you cheat like hell as long as you cheat first.

0: 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Up in Oregon on the Central Coast on KYAQ, Cottage Grove's KSO, Eugene's KEPW, Lanchester, Pennsylvania's W News, Maui, Hawaii's KAKU, in Columbus, Ohio on WGRN, Palinville, New York's WLPP, Rochester, New York's WRFZ, down in New Orleans on WHIV, out in Gallup, New Mexico on KNIZ, Concord, New Hampshire's WNHN, Fayetteville, Arkansas's KPSQ, in Seattle on KODX, Richmond, Virginia's WRWK, Fairmont, West Virginia's WEFR, Janesville, Wisconsin's WADR, and Minneapolis, St. Paul's AM 950 KTNF. 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I'm Brad Friedman, your friendly investigative blogger, journalist, troublemaker, muckraker, and all-around swell fellow, says me, from bradblog.com. I hope you agree. Thank you very much for joining us today, and welcome to the Bradcast as we kick off what will no doubt be another insane week, though apparently a somewhat cooler and less humid one for those of us who have suffered through the last several brutal days out in Southern California without air condition here in L.A. We now are 50 days from the most crucial midterm elections in our lifetimes, with democracy itself once again on the ballot, or as Donald Trump might prefer to describe it to you, the failures of his own presidency and his attempted authoritarianism, that is on the ballot. Though I'm not sure he would use those exact words, would he, Desi Doyen?
1: Probably not.
0: But yes, we are nonetheless 50 days out from November 3rd, which will be your last chance to vote this year. For some, in states like North Carolina and Alabama, absentee voting in the midterm general elections has already begun, with ballots sent out and already received back for counting in some cases. For others, like overseas and military voters from all 50 states, vote-by-mail absentee ballots must be mailed out by federal law no later than 45 days before Election Day. So that would be by the time this week is out. Even as we await word, with all of that already going on, we await word from the corrupted U.S. Supreme Court as to whether it will uphold now several lower federal court rulings barring the U.S. Postal Service from carrying out a new rule created as per an unconstitutional executive order by Donald Trump earlier this year that would place the post office in the unprecedented, unlawful, and unconstitutional position of deciding who gets to vote and who does not via mail-in ballot, a decision which even this wildly corrupted far-right activist Supreme Court surely understands would unleash absolute chaos into our ongoing, already chaotic elections for voters and election officials alike, right? The Supreme Court gets it, right? Surely they'll do the right thing this time, right? That ruling could come any minute from the court's so-called emergency shadow docket, as Donald Trump and his administration remain hell-bent on finding new ways to corrupt and interfere with and rig this year's midterm elections, even if they have to steal them to prevent Republicans from losing their narrow current majorities in both the U.S. House and Senate. This week, the great state of Delaware, known as the first state, will ironically, I suppose, be the last state in this year's long primary cycle to hold its statewide primaries on Tuesday. We will, of course, as we have all season long, share any noteworthy results or problem reports on the day after, as we have for the other 49 states this year. More on all of that in a moment. But I, as soon as I can this hour, as soon as I can get to it, since we haven't been able to open the phones for several weeks, I would love to hear your feelings, your temperature, your concerns and fears 50 days out, if you have any, about these midterm elections and the Trump administration's attempt to corrupt and interfere and, yes, steal them if he possibly can. You heard him at the top of the show there telling his supporters to go out, and even if they're not registered, just try to vote, even if you have to cheat to do it. Bring everyone you know to cheat at the polls this year. I will tell those same folks, Trump supporters or Trump opponents who may not be registered, here's an idea. Get out and register now. No need to cheat to vote. Register to vote. Or if you're already registered, check your registration now with your state and or your county to make sure that you actually are registered as you think you are registered in the location that you believe you are registered, since things may have changed between the election, between these elections and the last time you voted in one. We're going to face a lot of bumps in the road over the next 50 days. And by the way, beyond those 50 days, but we'll wait to crack open that can of worms a little bit later. But for now, But for now, hey, got questions, got concerns, thoughts about all of this, especially here in our Southern, our live Southern California listening area, where most voters now vote by mail, or at least have mail ballots sent to them, or at least are supposed to have mail ballots sent to them? Are you excited? Are you scared? Are you worried about what lies ahead right now? How you feeling about all of this? I'd love to hear from you today to get listener temperatures, as it were, just 50 days out from Election Day at 818-985-5735 in our live SoCal listening area, or those listening anywhere around the globe via the live KPFK.org web stream, 818-985-KPFK. As we continue our weeks and months-long discussion of these critical elections, really from all angles, not just the horse races, mind you, but the track conditions on which those horses are running. In fact, mostly on those track conditions, I think.
1: I think a thing that's important to remember, you mentioned about checking your registration, also mentioned to your friends and family, especially in other states, not California, to check their registration too, because a lot of states, especially Republican-controlled states, are doing some little purging right now, and they may find that they might not be registered like they thought they were.
0: Harangue your friends and family, just the way Desi harangues me.
1: And also, Trump may say, you know, he may be joking. I hope he's joking about saying, you know, go ahead and cheat if you have to. Like you say, you don't have to cheat. But just remember that when people do cheat, the system is very good at catching them.
0: We'll see. The track conditions did change again just a bit on late Sunday night as a second federal judge, this one, a Trump appointee, has also now put the brakes on Trump's USPS mail ballot interference scheme, even as we wait for a final resolution on this matter from the corrupted U.S. Supreme Court. A federal judge late Sunday ordered that the U.S. Postal Service not implement Donald Trump's executive order limiting mail balloting, finding another judge in Massachusetts finding that she had repeatedly found that the USPS lacks the authority to do that, to limit mail balloting, adding yet another obstacle to the administration's effort to rewrite election rules, this time for an election that is already underway. Not that that has stopped this Supreme Court before this year. The nation's highest court already is considering the administration's appeal of an order by U.S. District Judge Indira Talwani in Boston prohibiting the Postal Service from enforcing its new rule on mail voting before this year's midterm elections. Late on Sunday night, U.S. District Judge Carl Nichols, a Donald J. Trump appointee in Washington, handed down a similar hold on the rules and, quote, plaintiffs have demonstrated that absent an injunction, there is an increased risk that a significant number of otherwise appropriate absentee or mail-in ballots will ultimately not be counted in the upcoming elections, Judge Nichols wrote in issuing his own preliminary injunction, adding the public has a strong interest in ensuring that does not happen. In May, Nichols had actually refused to issue an injunction because he ruled the lawsuit seeking one at the time was brought too early before either the Postal Service had completed their final rule and before the Democratic plaintiffs could show that they were actually being irreparably harmed. That was also the High Court's reasoning last month, the Supreme Court's reasoning, when it filed in a 6-3 ruling, when it found that an earlier freeze by Judge Talwani was also too early. But because the Postal Service has now issued its final rule to move ahead with Trump's plan, the plaintiffs in Boston and D.C. refiled their lawsuits and one injunction and one in both cases, injunctions or restraining orders on the executive order for now. Election officials say it would be impossible to implement the changes this close to a general election. Though that hasn't stopped the Supreme Court previously this year when they allowed Louisiana and Tennessee, I believe, or was it Alabama and Louisiana, in the middle of their elections, after voters had already voted, to essentially cancel those votes, thousands of them, in order to allow both of the states to rewrite their U.S. House maps to remove majority-minority voting districts. After the same high court, corrupt high court, had earlier gutted almost all of the remaining protections of the landmark Voting Rights Act of 1965. In 50 days, we are going to our first major election without those protections in place. The new Postal Service regulations would require all ballot envelopes designs to be pre-approved by the Postal Service and that states upload the identities of those who are to receive them into a still inactive online portal. Even with ballot envelopes already printed and mail ballots already being sent out in the last week along to voters in North Carolina, to Alabama, to Wisconsin, and the other states now preparing to distribute mail this week to voters. But sure, the portal is inactive, so good luck doing that. A postal worker whistleblower report to Congress last week warned that millions of people would be disenfranchised if the rule was allowed to take effect for the midterms. The union representing U.S. Postal Service workers has pushed back against the executive order as well. They submitted an amicus brief in the Supreme Court case saying it is not the job of postal workers to verify voter eligibility. In fact, the executive branch has no role in running elections. That is left constitutionally to the states and where they choose to come in to Congress, but decidedly not to the President of the United States, nor the Postal Service, which is empowered to do little more and nothing less than assure that mail is delivered in a timely manner. Moreover, their workers at the union have made clear that they have not even been trained in this so-called final rule issued just over a week ago by the service. That, according to Government Executive, an excellent outlet covering government workers, American Postal Worker Union President Jonathan Smith told the outlet that bargaining unit employees have not gotten training on the changes outlined in the Trump administration's order. The USPS, he added, is contractually required to meet with the union before making any significant changes to the work that employees are expected to perform. They're going outside of the normal measures that we go through, he said. In the contract, they're required, when there's a serious change in the duty assignment, to sit down with the union, and explain what you're asking people that I represent to do, he said. None of that has happened. None of it. They have not been trained, he made clear. And here's the thing. Because of all of this, I would frankly be surprised at this point if even this wildly corrupted activist right-wing Supreme Court majority were actually to go ahead and allow this to move forward. This year, anyway. I would be stunned. it wouldn't necessarily be the first time that I was stunned by this court, but I would still be stunned. Mail balloting has long been a favorite target for Donald Trump. He has blamed mail voting, along with everything else, for his 2020 loss to Joe Biden. He claimed it's a pathway to fraud, despite the fact that he uses it himself repeatedly, some might say hypocritically, and despite his inability to show any evidence of any sort of mass election result changing fraud via mail ballots. But even if the high court does the right thing for a change here, and even if they block this rule from moving forward this year, gotta tell you, I'm really worried about mail ballots this year nonetheless. And I hope you're able to listen closely to the show today. No matter where you are, no matter who you support or oppose, if you are going to hopefully take part in this year's critical elections, I hope you will pay close attention, as every vote will, or at least must, count and be counted. But a lot of that is going to be up to us. I think we can take nothing for granted this year. And I'm not even talking about the case that we're waiting to hear back from SCOTUS on the regarding Trump's order on the Postal Service. I'm talking about what the Postal Service is already doing right now. Back in May this year, we covered an exclusive from the LA Times that served as a warning for vote-by-mail voters, not only here in California, but everywhere across the country. The Times analysis back in May had found that the number of mail ballots arriving too late to be tallied had quadrupled across the state between the 2024 presidential election and last year's November special election for Prop 50, the measure where voters voted to respond to Trump's unprecedented mid-decade U.S. House gerrymanders in Texas and elsewhere as part of, yes, his scheme to steal the election. Thousands of otherwise lawfully cast ballots were in fact tossed out simply because they did not arrive by mail within California's rather generous 7-day grace period for those mail ballots to arrive after an election, so long as they are postmarked by or before Election Day. The problem appears to be related to previous procedural changes at the Postal Service, where mail is no longer postmarked in many cases until it arrives at a major regional hub. Ironically enough, as we noted back in May, the problem appears to disproportionately harm rural voters who tend to vote for Republicans, because it now takes much longer for mail to get from local rural post offices and blue boxes up to the regional hub where it is ultimately postmarked, or is supposed to be. At the time, back in May, we urged folks to not wait until the last minute to mail their ballot, and if possible, do not use a mailbox at all if you can help it. Bring it in person, if possible, to a local voting center or to a drop box. We will offer that same advice again and again for the midterm general election this year, but with even more evidence now from other states after this year's primaries as to how important that advice is proving to be this year. While we were out over our Labor Day break, the New York Times reported, with data now being gathered from this year's primary elections, that the rate at which mail votes have been rejected for arriving late has ticked up in primaries this year and general elections last year in roughly a dozen states, prompting election officials to worry that the U.S. Postal Service is ill-equipped to deliver ballots in this fall's midterms. And again, this is before any new chaotic, unconstitutional rule being thrown at the Postal Service by Donald Trump. The states studied by the New York Times included some of the most critical battleground House and Senate seats where control of Congress will be determined, as well as key races for governor and secretary of state. The Times obtained data from California, Colorado, Maine, Maryland, Michigan, Nebraska, New Jersey, Pennsylvania, Utah, Virginia, Wisconsin, and Washington, and all of them were troubling. In Wisconsin, for example, which is hosting an open race for governor this year, a very competitive state, they're also holding a competitive House election plus contest for both chambers of the state legislature this year. Lateness accounted for about 5,000 rejected mail ballots in the spring primary in Wisconsin, or 78% of all of the tossed ballots. During the last spring election in 2023, the figure was roughly 2,300, or 47% of all the tossed ballots, but less than half of what it was this year, back in 2023. It has more than doubled since then. In the state's Supreme Court election in April, several hundred ballots arrived a day late in Dane County, home to Madison, the state's liberal capital city. That, according to the county clerk, who said, quote, "That was highly unusual. In the past, we would only see a handful. But here, several hundred." In a survey by Wisconsin Elections Commission, two-thirds of clerks in the battleground state reported observing problems with mail delivery times in that election. The increase is particularly striking when comparing primaries back in 2024 to this year. In Michigan's primary last month, more than 10,000 mail ballots were rejected for arriving after the state's deadline of 8 p.m. on Election Day, which is nearly double the number of ballots that were rejected in 2024, a presidential contest which had much higher turnout. Something has happened between 2024 and 2026. The rise in rejected ballots comes at a time of immense upheaval at the Postal Service, notes the New York Times, where a budget crisis has prompted widespread complaints about delivery delays. As part of a 10-year plan established in 2021 to shore up the Postal Service's finance through structural changes, the agency set up these regional distribution centers to process mail and expanded the delivery standards for first-class mail from 3 days to 5 days now. The Postal Service further slowed down mail in 2024 when it implemented a centralized system that postmarks mail when it reaches those regional centers, not when it first enters the mail stream. The delay has particularly affected mail voting, especially in states that rely on postmarks to determine if a ballot is valid or not. It should also be noted that these so-called cost-cutting changes at the post office have struggled to make any sort of dent whatsoever in the agency's multi-billion dollar deficit, but they have slowed the delivery of mail votes, and election officials are starting to notice. A Republican election official in Utah, Ricky Hatch, in a state that relies almost exclusively on mail voting now, said that he had noticed the nationwide increase of election officials encouraging voters to mail their ballots early because of the slowdowns. Quote, "We definitely morphed over time from going, hey, get your ballot in before the deadline, to mail your ballot at least a week early if you want to have it counted. Adding, better yet, use a drop box." Which is very good advice for those of you who can do it, because in some states, it's not even a matter of ballots arriving too late to be counted. As AP reported last week, thousands of ballots in several vote-by-mail states arrived on time. But guess what? They were thrown out. They arrived during the post-election grace period, but they were still not counted. Why? Because their postmarks were not dated on or before Election Day, even though presumably all of those ballots were actually mailed on or before Election Day. As AP reports, the number of ballots rejected for late postmarks has soared in the vote-by-mail states of Washington and Oregon. That's according to newly released data highlighting concerns about recent changes in U.S. Postal Service operations ahead of this year's pivotal midterm election. I mean, talk about alarm bells ringing. Are you hearing them? I'm hoping so. The struggling agency has been consolidating its operations with an emphasis on regional hubs in an effort to save billions of dollars, which, as the previous story from the Times noted, ain't saving much of anything. But it is helping to undermine our already fragile democracy. Quote, more Oregonians had their voices go unheard just because their ballots couldn't make it through the mail on time, said the Secretary of State, Tobias Reed, in Oregon, to a news conference last week, referring to the state's primary in May this year, adding, quote, that is unacceptable. These operational changes of the Postal Service are compounding worries about the future of voting by mail, especially in some western states where the method is universal and widely popular. Secretary of State Reed said that he is asking state lawmakers for emergency funding to install 20 new ballot drop boxes in areas where they're not otherwise easily accessible to voters. Washington's Secretary of State this year has spent about $300,000 to reimburse counties for the addition of some 21 new drop boxes. And as noted, this is ironically hurting Donald Trump's own voters as much or more than it is hurting Democrats, even as Trump both decries mail-in voting and, of course, hypocritically uses it himself at the same time. In two rural Washington counties, for example, both of which had reliably backed Donald Trump, ballots rejected for late postmarks represented more than 4% of all the ballots that were cast in last month's primary, 4%. That's a lot, considering how close so many of our elections are in this country. Democratic U.S. Senator Maria Cantwell of Washington called it ironic the postal changes might disenfranchise some of Trump's most stable supporters, saying, quote, the Postal Service is disenfranchising voters across the U.S. with policies that are leaving them with a ballot that was cast but never counted, she said. I would add, legally cast, but never counted, through no fault of the voters. In December last year, the Postal Service finalized a rule clarifying that postmarks do not necessarily reflect the date that the agency first took possession of a piece of mail. Now, when I was growing up, I was taught to believe that when you put the mail in the box, when they came and picked it up, it would be postmarked when it got to the post office. Apparently, that is no longer the case. Now, in many cases, it does not get postmarked until it gets to these regional hubs, which can be hundreds of miles away. And since last year, the USPS policy has dictated that mail is transported now only once a day rather than twice a day from post offices or collection boxes that are more than 50 miles from a distribution center. The service acknowledged that changes in how it transports mail could, in fact, result in postmarking delays. It notes, and this is important, as they did not know this, the service notes that anyone who wants to ensure that their ballots are postmarked on time can, in fact, go into a post office and ask for it to be stamped manually, free of charge. You just got to go in, bring it to the post office. You got to ask them to do it. I had no idea. But I would recommend that, especially to folks who are in rural areas, where you may mail it and it may not even get to the regional hub for another 2 or 3 days, which might be after the election. Some more than 7,000 ballots that arrived in the mail during Oregon's week-long grace period for this year's May primary were not counted. 7,314 to be exact, because they were postmarked after Election Day. That's a rejection rate of 13%. Which is up by almost 10% from 2 years earlier, when it had already started to get bad. In the state of Washington, the number of late postmarked ballots first jumped last year after postal changes had taken effect. Officials responded by urging people to get their ballots in early and by installing more drop boxes. Dropbox use did, in fact, increase in this year's primary, but the number of late postmarked ballots was still a problem. More than 20,000 of them, up from 16,000 back in 2024. The data paralleled numbers in California, where during this year's June primary, are you sitting down? About 93,500 voters had their otherwise lawfully and timely cast ballots rejected, only because they were either postmarked or arrived too late to be counted. So, yeah, especially in rural counties where, yes, many support Donald Trump and Republicans. In conservative Yakima County in Washington, where nearly 4.5% of all ballots cast in the primary were rejected for late postmarks, local mail is now sent to a processing center in Spokane about 200 miles away before it is then returned back to Yakima to be counted locally, said the county auditor Charlie Ross. Well, that sounds efficient, doesn't it? He said that while election officials try to treat all voters equally, the postal changes could make it more likely that those in rural areas won't have their vote counted. Quote, if you're in one of these rural areas and you put your ballot in the post office box 3 days before the election, and if you live in Seattle or Spokane and you put your ballot in the same blue box 3 days before the election, there's a high likelihood that those two ballots are going to be treated differently, said the county auditor, Charles Ross. So, yeah, y'all been warned. Please spread the word. We're all in this mess together. We need everybody on board, spreading the word, helping out your neighbors, helping out your friends, helping out your coworkers, helping them to cast their vote correctly and legally. We will do our best to continue to warn you about these things through Election Day, even though I've never been a fan of early voting myself. But now is the time to make your plan for voting, and early if possible, for a whole bunch of good reasons, right now. Hopefully you can either vote in person on a hand-marked paper ballot somewhere, or at least deliver your hand-marked paper ballot in person to take, you know, whatever may happen at this postal service out of concern. And this is, again, whether or not Trump's scheme to use the post office to help him steal the election is in play or not. Personally, if we had a level playing field, if one party wasn't actively trying to steal the election however they can, I think it would be a blowout this year for Democrats, based on a whole bunch of factors, beginning but not ending with the failing presidency of Donald Trump, his attempt to rewire our nation into an autocracy or a monarchy, as he might like to have it, and his party's shameful lack of efforts to honor their oath to defend and protect the U.S. Constitution. But even with what will be one effort after another, as Trump told his supporters at that midterm Trumpapalooza election last week when he promised them $5,000 apiece if Republicans held on to both houses of Congress in November, a lie which he would never keep, but we're used to that. But of course, he'll pretend he wants to add $1.5 trillion to the national debt. But anyway, when he literally told his supporters to do anything that they could to win, including cheating, even with all of that, I think the forces of democracy are going to rise up to save this nation. I really do believe that, but it is not necessarily going to be easy. It is going to take every single one of us, every one of those of us in the pro-democracy majority of any party or no party at all, standing up against this madness and this attempted tyranny. So are you up to it? Are we up to it? Do you think Dems will be able to pull this one off, or will efforts to steal this election stymie American democracy and perhaps undermine it for generations to come? What are your fears today? What are your concerns today? What are your hopes today as we are 50 days from Election Day? Do you believe the election will be fair, or at least fair enough, given what we already know that Trump and Republicans are sadly doing to undermine them? How are you feeling right now about these elections? You looking forward to them as a moment when Americans will finally be able to assert their own power against the runaway attempted authoritarian takeover of our representative constitutional democracy? Do you fear the worst is about to come? Whether that be a loss for the pro-democracy forces or perhaps another extra-constitutional coup of some sort akin to Trump's attempted January 6, 2021 insurrection. The last time there was an election in which he didn't like the results. But this time, with more control by Donald Trump over virtually every facet of the federal government. 818-985 is our phone number. If you'd like to ring in with thoughts, questions on any of those questions, I'd love to hear from you. 50 days out from Election Day, 818-985-KPFK. Your calls are next. I'm Brad Friedman, and you are listening to The Bradcast.
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0: A lot of us are waiting. 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I'm Brad Friedman from bradblog.com. 818-985-5735 is our phone number. Let's talk about the election. 50 days away. What are your hopes, your fears, your worries, your concerns, your excitement? I'd love to hear all about it. And apparently y'all would love to talk about it because the lines are filling up here. Let's go to Jack in Venice. Hey, Jack, welcome to the Bradcast, sir.
1: Hey, Brad, thanks for having me on. I'll try to be brief as possible.
0: Sir. All right.
1: Number one, I feel like we need to change our terminology. Even you used the term unconstitutional a while ago.
0: Yeah.
1: I believe we need to switch to harsher terminology like anti-constitutional,
0: okay,
1: which I think describes more what Trump is up to.
0: Mm.
1: I also, constitution hostile, that
0: yes,
1: sort of thing.
0: Yep.
1: I think the other thing is that what Trump really wants is the chaos. It's all he needs. So he makes up a lie, he pumps the lie, he says people believe it, then he uses the fact that people are talking about it as the proof that people believe it.
0: Yep.
1: All he needs is to plant the seed of doubt with the chaos that he creates. And we just have to keep the focus and just keep people talking about, democracy. And like you said earlier, how about registering to vote?
0: Yeah.
1: Register. Don't go just show up.
0: Right.
1: do it. Call it out.
0: Yep.
1: The other thing is one more bit of diction.
0: Yep.
1: Just that we keep saying, like, Trump believes this, Trump believes that. Trump doesn't believe anything. He will say whatever he needs to get his people to follow him and do what he wants. So I think we just need to address things more cleanly. Call it a lie.
0: Yep.
1: Call it anti-constitutional,
0: yep,
1: anti-democratic.
0: Mm-hmm.
1: Be very concise in that. Thank you very much for your time.
0: Excellent. Well said, Jack. I got nothing to add. You did such a good job. I appreciate that. 818-985-5735. Let's go to Rob in Apple Valley. Hey,

0: How about Nicole in Hemet? Do we have Nicole? Oh, Nicole.
1: Yes. Thank you for putting this out there. I had no idea that he was fooling around with. I knew he was fooling around with the post office, but this thing about it disenfranchising rural voters, mm-hmm. that might be the plan, because I think a lot of them are having major buyer's remorse after the recent things and shipping in all this, you know, subpar meat and what's going on. It would be better to have...
0: Well, I was going to say, a problem with that theory is that if that is to the plan to block his own voters from voting because they're against him, well, then who is now going to be voting in favor of him at that point?
1: Yeah, I mean, I think that's the point. It's better to have no vote than a vote against you. I mean, it's if that's what they're seeing. I mean, it could just be a buffoon and they really don't know what you're doing. They're doing, and I think that chaos is always the plan with this crew.
0: Yeah, well, if we have to look at the evidence, Nicole, and decide whether it's a perfect 3D chess that we, you know, could never see for ourselves, or Donald Trump is just a buffoon, I think the evidence is pretty clear.
1: Yeah, well, they're doing everything they can. I mean, like velociraptors looking for ways that they can bend the rules or break them and, you know, get by with what they're doing.
0: Yep. Don't let them. Don't let them cow you. Don't let them scare you. But do let them inform you in as much as we need to inform everyone else about concerns about voting by mail, to get them in early if you have to vote by mail, and deliver it by hand, all of that stuff. Thanks, Nicole. I appreciate the call. 818-985-5735. Apparently, in addition to speaking of chaos, when the Supreme Court currently resolved an election dispute in Missouri last week that featured dueling court orders and sanctions against state officials, it highlighted the ongoing flurry of litigation that threatens to engulf the midterm elections in confusion and unpredictability. According to the Washington Post today, the barrage of high-stakes election cases hitting the nation's high court is above historical norms, especially for midterm election, legal experts say, and the uncertainty around the rules less than 2 months before Election Day could undermine confidence in the electoral system. Quote, so much of our confidence in our elections depends on it being kind of boring and predictable, said Lori Ringhand, a professor at the University of Georgia and an election law expert. Wow, boring sounds great right around now, but that's not the word world we live in anymore, is it? Ringhand added, quote, when it looks like the rules are constantly changing, that isn't good for anyone, or at least anyone who wants to bolster rather than undercut confidence in our elections. And I can certainly think of someone who would like to undercut confidence in our elections. It is the way Donald Trump operates. When he appears to be on the verge of losing an election, even if it's one, as in this case, where he's not literally on the ballot. So how's your confidence in this year's elections? I'd love to hear from you. 818-985-5735. Is it going to be a fair election as you see it? Or is it going to be close enough, fair enough to reflect the intent of the people? Or will it be thwarted by Donald Trump and his minions who are, yes, working very hard to undermine it with anti-constitutional measures? There you go, Jack. 818-985-KPFK, give me a call. Yes,
2: I would just add one thing. You mentioned that Trump is pulling out all the stops in order, and all of these actions help to undermine the public's confidence in elections. I would also say that, you know, the chaos, yes, it does serve him. The headlines, I think, also serve that goal of creating chaos, undermining voter confidence. Republicans do this in a lot of states where they announce, oh, we found, you know, 11 million people are illegally voting on the voter rolls, and they then, you know, if you follow up with that that investigation that they announce with big fanfare, then you find that they, in the end, they never find very many.
0: Turns out there wasn't 11,000.
2: Maybe like one or two.
0: Two people.
2: But people don't hear that headline.
0: Yeah.
2: And so I think part of the chaos here is also to generate headlines that undermine confidence.
0: It is

0: But I think, you know, a lot of people talk about these headlines and these things that they undermine confidence in the election, and it is therefore going to make people not want to vote in the elections. I have never found that to be the case. Maybe it's just headlines that I write at Brad Blog, but I've never found it to be the case. I feel like when people see headlines that bother them regarding elections, they don't say, oh, what's the point? I'm not going to vote. They say, I'm going to fight like hell to make sure that my vote gets counted as cast. But maybe that's just me. You feel differently about that? Do you guys see what's going on and all of this chaos and confusion? And is your response to it, well, the hell with it, I'm not going to vote? If so, I'd love to hear from you. 818-985-5735. I'd love to understand that thinking, because I really don't get it. And I wonder how many people do feel that way, or if it makes them feel like, no, I'm going to fight like hell to vote, and I'm going to fight like hell to make sure my vote is counted as cast. Rob is back. Good. From Apple Valley. Let's see if I screw it up again. Hey, Rob, welcome back to the broadcast, sir.
1: That's great. Just listening to your show. Pretty interesting. I was looking at, I wrote a note, and it looks like, it doesn't really mean anything. But I wanted to mention, like, the mail voting. It's like, okay,
0: yeah.
1: If you're going to vote on, like, November 3rd, that's this year, right?
0: Yep.
1: All right. Well, you know, and that's election day.
0: Yep.
1: That's what they call it, right?
0: Yep.
1: Why doesn't it get called it when it gets sent out that day? A lot of people can't do it. Just during the primaries, for example, like this is my personal experience. Like in July or in June, I had to I was late to do it. You know, I didn't get to mail myself. I could have mailed it out on that day, and I feel that is the same as casting a ballot. I don't see why that is not counted. But I didn't have
0: let me explain that. If you were going to mail it out on the same day, that used to work just fine. They used to post, if you took it to the post office, got it to the post office, it would, boom, get postmarked right there. All would be well, even if it took a few days to show up. California has a 7-day grace period, so that would be fine. But now they've restructured the postal service, so when you go into the post office and drop your mail off, it does not necessarily get postmarked there and then. It may be days before it gets postmarked at some regional hub somewhere, unless you ask them. And again, I hope everyone heard this part when I mentioned it, unless you specifically ask them at the postal service, at the post office box, at the post office, when you go in, please manually postmark my ballot right now before it gets sent off. And apparently they will do that for you for free.
1: Yeah, but real quickly too, actually I just spoke with my mail carrier. It was like an hour or so ago. A lot of times out here, you know, in the high desert, you know, comes later and stuff, you know, your stuff may or may not be postmarked on time, right? Mm-hmm. But I was asking about this one policy many years ago, because I used to talk to this other gal, and there was a policy of the postal service to only turn right. Which is kind of disturbing if you think about it. Like, I mean, a whole bunch of things, but they had this thing that they couldn't, like, they had to go around the block a certain way, you know?
0: Uh-huh.
1: And I asked this guy about this today, and he said, oh, that's still there, but it's like turning left or something like that. You know, it's weird. But anyways, check this out, Brad. I'm going to cut you short. I hope you don't cut me short, but I'm going to talk to my mail carrier. I'm going to figure out this mail stuff before it's too late.
0: Thank you, sir. Greatly appreciated. Give my mail, your mail worker my best. 818-985-5735. Thanks for the call, Rob. I will note that, this is going to get worse. All of these things we've covered today, in fact, we're going to cover two or three more of them tomorrow and the next day and the next day, because I couldn't get to everything today. So much is going on. Rick Hassan, the professor of law at UCLA and an expert on election law, said the legal fights over election procedures and last-minute challenges have got to be unsettling for voters and potentially damaging for officials carrying out elections. He said, I've never seen anything like the mail-in ballot litigation that we are all waiting on, where there is a threat to make such a drastic change to an election in the middle of the election, said Hassan. That's an order of magnitude different than anything else that is out there now or that we have seen, he said. In the quarter The quarter century since Bush v. Gore, election litigation has tripled, according to Hassan's research. The yearly average of 94 election-related cases before 2000 has now shot up to 283 in the years following, according to Hassan's study, which found that the 2020 presidential election set the record at the time for the highest number of cases in a single year. A separate study by the University of Wisconsin Law School found 543 cases tied to the 2020 election, many of which were lawsuits filed by Trump and his supporters alleging election fraud, virtually all of which they lost. 818-985-KPFK. Let me go to, I think this may be on a different topic, Andrew in the Inland Empire. Hey, Andrew, welcome to the broadcast. What's on your mind, sir?
2: Brad, can you hear me okay?
0: I can. Can you hear me okay? Excellent.
2: That's fine.
0: Excellent.
2: Which is a good thing.
0: All right.
2: Despite everything going on, like you, I think I'm hearing, I have faith in the American people and in our system, as imperfect as it is. I think it'll work out just fine. That said, I personally pledge allegiance to our corrupt president and wacky president, and will lie and cheat and steal and do whatever it takes to.
0: Now, you don't mean that, Andrew. We don't want anybody. All I said was you were from Inland Empire, but you know there are people listening to these show to the, this show these days, Andrew. You don't want them coming out and using this show against you. Let them use it against me.
2: Well, yeah. If our president says it's okay, then of course it's okay. Whatever it is, of course. All right. Yeah, joking aside.
0: Yeah.
2: The first part, I do have faith in our system.
0: Good. Okay. I hope you're right, by the way. Hope that faith is not misplaced. I mean, okay. Go ahead. Just tell me what you want to. Well, I'll ponder it some more. Go ahead.
2: As the teachings of the great Abraham Hicks tells us, the more we didn't know of what we don't want, the more we know what we do want. So Trump and his gang are just helping us to figure out what we do want, which is a good, fair system in our country good elections. So I think it'll work out.
0: All right.
2: But anyway, that's just my belief. I do want to talk about another topic, balcony solar, which the California legislature has passed and sent to the governor's desk to sign.
0: Yep.
2: But as reported on California Solartopia, Harvey Wasserman tells us that Governor Newsom is not signing it, doesn't seem to want to sign it, according to Harvey Wasserman, if I'm reading it correct.
0: Mm-hmm.
2: So I'm wondering, what do you think of the implications of that, and what can we do to get our governor to sign it, as well as the governor of New York?
0: Let me turn to Desi here, who's sort of our environmental expert on issues like this, and also because we're near the top of the show, so I'm going to have to get a very quick answer from Des. Any idea why Newsom isn't signing and what happens next, Desi Doyen?
3: So as I understand it, just so people understand, balcony solar is a new law that was passed by both houses of the California legislature that would allow people to install small plug-in solar panels to their backyards and on their balconies without having to get approval first from their utility. So now that law passed and Newsom has not signed it. Now I've been looking around and trying to see if Newsom has said anything specifically against this law. He has not. He's put out no statements whatsoever. So the delay doesn't really have an official formal explanation. But if he does not sign it, it will pass on its own. As long as he doesn't veto it, it'll pass and become law September 30.
0: Oh, there you go. How about that, Andrew? You okay with that?
2: Yeah, that sounds good. As long as he doesn't veto it. All right. Hear he's in the pocket of the utility company. But just to add to what the great Desi Doyen said, you can get those panels, put it in your yard or anywhere over your balcony, and just plug it into the wall. You don't even need to put it into a panel. It's so easy to do.
0: Very cool. Thank you, Andrew. I appreciate that. Sorry to give you the bum's rush here, but I got to get out here shortly. Let me get one more call before we do. Let's get to Mike in Los Angeles. Hey, Mike, what's on your mind, brother?
4: Hello, sir. I'm going to try to outdo our friend down there in Long Beach real quick.
0: Okay. Mo. Okay.
4: Listen.
0: Yeah.
4: Yeah, Mo, our friend Mo. Listen. Yeah. I don't understand what everyone's problem is. We have waited our turn to become an autocratic monarchy like all the other nations in the world, and we're just way behind, so it's our turn. So what is everybody so upset about? This is a continuation of the January 6th coup. The second he raised his hand and lied that he was going to represent all Americans, he continued his coup. He's not going to go away. What are you going to do with your $5,000 of Monopoly money down in his bunker? You don't think he's building a bunker for any particular reason, do you?
0: Is he going to, I got about, excuse me, about 30 seconds left. Is it going to work, his scheme?
4: His work is cut out for him because this is the United States of America. It's not Russia and Turkey and North Korea. But he's sure as hell going to try. And even if we impeach him, then we get our dandy from Yale, and then we get our MAGA Mikey, and then we get our Secretary of State who's down there trying to overthrow the South America Monroe Doctrine. Good luck.
0: Well, we're going to need it. Thanks, Mike. I appreciate it. Thanks to everybody who called in. Apologies to those folks who I could not get to, but we will try again soon. Excuse me, and it looks like we're wrapping up at right the exact time because I can't even talk anymore. Anyway, thanks to our producer, Desi Doyen. Thanks to our board op, Will Antal. Man. 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

0: I'm Rick Smith, and this is Labor History in Two.
1: On this day in labor history, the year was 1917. That was the day Illinois Governor Frank Loudon hoped to meet with striking streetcarmen in an effort to end their strike. Transit workers in Springfield, the state's capital, had been off the job since July 25th. But the strike had gained so much support that Springfield had now erupted into a full-blown general strike. According to the Sangamon County Historical Society, thousands of union members shut down mines, railroads, bakeries, restaurants, laundries, and construction sites following the violent crackdown of a pro-labor march by state police and militia. The march had been scheduled for September 9th. The union hoped to show support for the striking streetcarmen after a number of clashes between strikers and state militia. After they were denied a permit, many of the 50 or so unions decided to march anyway and were attacked. Some were shot. More than 40 suffered bayonet-inflicted injuries. By the 11th, most everyone in Springfield had walked off the job. Striking women shoe factory workers stopped a streetcar, pulling the scab drivers off by force. By the end of the week, as many as 12,000 members of 34 unions in the city were on strike. When telephone operators walked off the job, they paralyzed communications of the scab streetcar drivers and the state National Guardsmen. The streetcar strikers refused to meet with the governor until troops were withdrawn from the city. The governor insisted disloyal, pro-German forces were at fault for the labor troubles. By the 16th, the streetcarmen agreed to negotiate and the general strike was called off. But the company refused to meet striker demands for recognition and higher wages or even take them back.
0: Labor History in Two brought to you by the Illinois Labor History Society and the Rick Smith Show. For more information, go to laborhistoryin2.com.

0: in the foothills of the Rocky Mountains, it's E-Town with this week's guests. From Los Angeles, singer-songwriter Lucy Clearwater. From the nonpartisan think tank Energy Innovation, Silvio Mercacci. And currently based in Nashville, The Brook and the Bluff. I'm Helen Forster. Right now, join me in welcoming our host, Nick Forster.
1: Thank you, Helen. Thanks. Welcome, everybody, to E-Town Hall. We are going to have a classic E-Town show today. We got all the ingredients that you've come to know and love from an E-Town show. We got a band from the South. We've got a kind of a gentle singer-songwriter from the West. We've got a renewable energy specialist to talk to us. Another unlikely combination of excellent ingredients that will, I'm sure, turn into something delicious. So Lucy Clearwater is here. She grew up in the Bay Area. She moved to Los Angeles right after high school, and she's been making some really great original music down there with a circle of friends. Really talented singer and musician. She is here. Silvio Mercacci is here. He's going to help us get up to speed on all of the choices we make around our energy use and all the various energy sources. He'll familiarize us with some choices being made by others that are not always necessarily the best. But all of that stuff is going to be revealed in time. And up first, we got a band that got its start when two guys from Birmingham, Alec Bolton and Joseph Satine, they got together when they were in college at Auburn, when they started an acoustic duo named after their neighborhoods back home. They kept at it. They kept writing songs. They added friends until they had a band. They moved to Nashville. They made more records, including their latest, which is their fourth full-length LP. It's called Werewolf, and these guys are here. So please help me welcome to the stage for their first visit to E-Town, The Brook and the Bluff.
2: This is, y'all are so quiet. This is crazy. Thank you for that.

0: Thank you guys. Thank you very much.
1: That song's called Gone for the Weekend.
2: The Brook and the Bluff, Joseph Satin, welcome. Welcome to E-Town.
3: Yeah, thanks for having us. This is great.
2: Yeah, man. Hey, Birmingham, Alabama. I don't know much about it. I don't think I've ever been there.
3: Okay.
2: You grew up there.
3: Mm-hmm.
2: Nice bucolic, urban southern town.
3: Yeah.
2: Lots of trees.
3: Yeah, tons of trees. Yeah. That's probably my favorite thing, actually, about Birmingham is all the trees and the nature and stuff like that.
2: And you named your band after a couple of neighborhoods.
3: Yes, we did, yeah.
2: And to be clear, it was Mountain Brook and Bluff Park, right?
3: Yes, Mountain Brook and Bluff Park.
2: Yeah, those are the neighborhoods. Okay, cool. And in Auburn, was that like, you're definitely going to go there? Were you thinking of other schools to go to? Or is that's where you go if you grew up in Birmingham?
3: I feel like a lot of people in Birmingham, there's like, we don't have pro sports, so it's either you're born into an Auburn family or an Alabama family.
2: Yeah.
3: I was born into an Auburn family.
2: Okay. Were you there during the Tommy Tuberville coaching era, or was that?
3: We were a little bit after. I got there the year after we won the national championship. So the year after the Cam Newton year, the year after it was fun to be there. We got there.
2: Although, yes, I mean, not the best look, perhaps, the Tommy Tuberville legacy.
3: No, it's aged awfully.
2: Yes, it hasn't aged well.
3: That guy sucks.
2: Yeah. More on that another time. When you guys first got together, what you were playing covers because you hadn't written a bunch of songs. So what songs did you play?
3: We played a lot of like Beatles stuff. We would play stuff that we thought like drunk college kids would want to hear also though, but stuff that we also like kind of wanted to play. I remember Two of Us by the Beatles was one of the ones that we really loved to play.
1: That's a Sugar Ray.
3: Oh, we played some Sugar Ray every morning. Yeah, that was awesome. It was all over the map.
2: You guys had both been singing in choir, right?
3: Yeah, so we all grew up in choir. I was in choir from fourth grade through the end of college. They all sang in high school, and John sang in college too. So
2: amazing. Yeah. Well, the vocals are so good in the band. It's great.
3: Thank you. Yeah,
2: three parts. It's cool. It's really good to hear everybody sing.
3: Yeah.
2: And you've been making records for more than 10 years now. A little bit. Your first EP came out, I think, in 2014 maybe or something.
3: I think this is the 10th year.
2: Everybody's still getting along because that's key in a band.
3: Yeah, I mean, Alec and I have been friends for almost 15 years now, so that's like kind of crazy to think about. And John and Kevin are brothers. They have no choice.
2: Yeah.
3: We're all getting along.
2: You know, I totally can hear the Beatles influence in your stuff and maybe CSN or who else were your influences other than just pandering to the fraternity parties?
3: Oh my gosh. Frank Ocean was really big for me. In 2012, Channel Orange came out, and that kind of like changed a little bit of the trajectory for like me. I thought I was going to be a choir teacher, and I heard that record, and I was like, well, maybe this is something that would be fun to do, is like write songs and try and get into that. John Prine is another huge influence for me. I grew up, my first concert was John Prine and Nancy Griffith. My parents took me to that show in Birmingham, whatever year it was. I was tiny. I barely remember it, but it's cool to have that as my first.
2: That's a very cool ticket into music. Yeah, that's really cool.
3: Yeah.
2: Well, listen, I think it's remarkable that any group of musicians can hang together for a number of years and still get along and still be creative. Yeah. It's hard. It's hard to do. It's hard to actually also to make music and produce it and record it and get it out there and get noticed. That's hard to do. Mm-hmm. You guys have definitely gotten noticed. You have a ton of plays on the internet. It's just like, how did that happen? It's just like remarkable.
3: I have a theory about that. Our song was called Masks, and at the time there was a Future song that was really popular. It's called Mask Off. And when Spotify, in the Spotify days, when you would search the word mask, that Future song obviously was first, and then our song was right under it, and it wouldn't play recommended songs. It would just play the next song on the search bar. So I think that there were a lot of people listening to Future, and they said, I think I'm going to check out this band, The Brook and the Bluff, after Masks played.
2: So wild.
3: That's probably not true, but I like to think that. Yeah.
2: And then 5 years later, everybody's wearing a mask.
3: Yeah. And then, it was unfortunately, unintentionally.
2: Yeah. Well, however it worked, and you guys are doing great. So thanks for stopping by. Let's hear some more music. Welcome back, if you would, Brook and the Bluff.

0: That's the Brook and the Bluff. Joseph Satin, John Canada, Alec Bolton, Micah von Schimmelman, and Kevin Canada. The latest CD is called Werewolf. They will be back to play some more music a little later on in the show. Brook and the Bluff.
1: Your visit to E-Town is made possible in part by the Scientific and Cultural Facilities District, or SCFD, one of the largest cultural funding mechanisms in the United States, supporting nearly 300 organizations in the greater Denver, Colorado area. 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

0: I'm Nick Forster. You're listening to E-Town. Brooke and the Bluff are going to be back to play some more music in a little while. And coming up, Lucy Clearwater is here. Wonderful singer and multi-instrumentalist. She'll be out in a little bit. Okay, so 35 years ago, I had this strange idea that somehow I could help find a solution to climate change by using music as a great unifying force, bringing people together, raise issues around energy and agriculture and transportation, and then quickly get back to music and let the information and the conversation sink in. Here we are 35 years later, and it didn't work. CO2 levels are 18% higher than they were when we started back in 1991, but we're still trying because that's what we do, and we're going to keep trying. That's what we do. This week is no exception. We've got some great musicians. We also have a really well-informed guest who's been looking at the climate issue, clean energy, especially for about 20 years. He's the senior director of communications at the nonpartisan think tank called Energy Innovation. He's on a bunch of boards. He's an author. He's a columnist, a media person. Please welcome to E-Town, Silvio Marcacci. Silvio, welcome. Welcome to E-Town. I want to ask, how did you get from your work in politics back in New Jersey into this whole other career raising issues and sharing information about clean energy? How did that happen?
1: I started out working in Democratic politics in New Jersey. And, you know, after a while, you have to work for politicians and, you know, maybe they have things you don't agree with. So I decided to completely change tracks and I moved to Washington, D.C. to not work in politics. And I started working at a big PR firm and their sustainability group. And eventually, if you work in energy, you understand that we are burning lots of things and creating this blanket in the atmosphere that is making our world far hotter and far harder for humans to live in.
0: Yeah.
1: And so I went into it and it's been my life's work. You know, I couldn't imagine doing anything else.
0: Yeah, that's cool. And when you started, of course, as now, the science was pretty clear.
1: Yeah. In late 80s, this famous climate scientist, James Hansen, testified before Congress and said, this is going to happen.
0: Yeah.
1: Turns out he was right and no one did anything. You know, the last 20 years haven't really gotten it done, but you know, we're going to keep trying.
0: Yeah, we're going to keep trying. We are again on the brink of an energy crisis based on the reliance on Middle East oil.
1: Yeah.
0: You know, other countries are moving a little faster than we are towards clean, renewable energy sources and electric cars and energy dependence, you know, and independence. We are actually now forcing, I think, some coal plants to reopen or keep some aging coal plants open for reasons that I'm unclear on.
1: Yeah, it's a really important point that a lot of folks don't know about. So coal in the U.S. around 2000 was half of our energy mix, 50%. Right now it's about 15%. And in 10 years, that number is expected to fall in half again. Unfortunately, in the last couple of years, coinciding with the Trump administration, there have been many actions taken by the administration to, you know, give taxpayer subsidies to coal plants that are uneconomic or, you know, to roll back clean air standards that, you know, have been encouraging these things to go offline. And all those coal closures really have occurred because the utilities and their regulators see that this is the most expensive and also the dirtiest source of electricity.
0: Yeah.
1: And it doesn't make sense for them anymore. So they
0: It doesn't make economic sense.
1: It's incredibly expensive. It's gotten more expensive and coal increased 28% in cost from 2021 to 2024. That's twice the rate of inflation. And so, you know, all these utilities are closing them down because they don't need it anymore. Clean energy is cheap. You know, it's abundant. We have so much of it. It's domestic. It can't be offshored. It's not subject to those volatile international price swings like you're seeing with oil in the Middle East.
0: And if it doesn't make economic sense for the utilities, that means energy bills are going up. And I wonder, do you think people understand their energy bills when they get them in the mail? Do they kind of know what's going on?
1: This is the thing that most people don't understand about oil and gas is that it's sold on an international market. Yeah. And anytime there's a war, those prices spike, right? And that's beyond our control. And so they're taking this thing that they pull out of the ground here and, you know, damage our communities, and they're shipping it abroad. They're going to sell it to whoever wants to pay it.
0: The highest bidder, yeah.
1: Yeah.
0: Silvio, you're kind of a bummer, aren't you? It's just kind of like...
1: Okay, let me be optimistic.
0: Yeah, let's. What can we talk about that's like...
1: 99% of the electricity generation that's going to be added in the U.S. this year is solar and batteries, right?
0: That's
1: because they're so cheap.
0: Yeah.
1: And we do have these solutions at hand. And if you look at what, you know, the global emissions and the temperature forecasts have happened, the curve has bent down. It's better. The forecasts are better than they used to be. But we still have a lot of work to do.
0: Yeah.
1: And there are a lot of Republicans who quietly will enact these policies that help get clean energy onto the grid. And it's just a difference of separating the rhetoric from what's really happening. Because if you really look at what's happening, it's happening faster than we thought. Costs are coming down faster than ever. Deployment is happening faster than ever. We just have to speed up.
0: Yeah. And I know that human behavior really makes a difference, because certainly during COVID, the atmosphere improved. Things got better. There were, you know, the behavior changed. Exhausts and pollution was diminished. The technology's here, and it's getting cheaper.
1: The cost thing is what really motivates people. Rooftop solar, people install it all the time because it's just cheaper. And, you know, there's a lot of conservatives out there who like having control over their energy bills and like having the freedom to choose what they can do. And we don't want to get caught up in the partisan stuff. We just want to get it done.
0: Yeah.
1: And so you look at costs. You look at how it makes people's lives better. And there's a lot of positive stuff to think about there.
0: If people want to learn more, if they're listening to this, is there a website they can go to find out all the stuff you're working on?
1: Sure, energyinnovation.org. We have a Substack, The Power Line. That's where I kind of let my hair down a little bit and, you know, maybe talk a little bit more rhetorically than I would up here on the national audience. So,
0: energyinnovation.org.
1: Yes, sir.
0: And direct action, just get people to become better informed and take a look at their energy use and their energy sources.
1: You can go to your school board. You can go to your local public utility commission. You can go to your state legislature and you can make your voice heard. People have a lot more power than they might think. Yeah. Also, you can also vote with your wallet and you can say, I'm going to install solar. I'm going to buy an EV. I'm going to install a heat pump. You know, we have a lot of control and together, I think we can make a difference.
0: Yeah. Well, thanks so much for the work you're doing and thanks for stopping by.
1: Thank you for having me.
0: Silvio Marcacci, Senior Director of Communications at the nonpartisan think tank called Energy Innovation. Thank you, Silvio. I'm Nick Forster. You're listening to E-Town. The Brook and the Bluff are going to be back in a little bit. Right now, I want to tell you about what's coming up. Lucy Clearwater, according to her bio, was born in a bathtub in a cookie factory in Northern California. I do know that she was a precocious musician, starting out on the violin and then branching out to a host of other stringed instruments. She was a music teacher at 12 years old. She has been steadily working on her craft as a guitarist and singer and songwriter. Her debut record, I think, is called People Don't Equal Possessions, but I'll let her clarify that. Really glad she's here. Please help me welcome, also for her first visit to E-Town, Lucy Clearwater.

Thank you. How about Broken the Bluff? That was so fun. I was just like, yeah, I feel really privileged to get to share the stage.

0: Thank you.
1: Yeah, Lucy Clearwater, welcome to E-Town.
0: Thank you so much.
1: Yeah, such
0: happy
1: a good
0: to be here.
1: Okay, so naming your record, including an unpronounceable symbol, what do you call it, your record?
0: I call it People Not Possessions.
1: People Not Possessions, okay.
0: Yeah.
1: Great. And I mentioned the thing about born in a bathtub in a cookie factory.
0: Oh, yes.
1: Was that your family business or what was that?
0: Yeah, my aunt ran this cookie factory near Oakland, California. And my dad was working there at the time. And my parents wanted to do a home birth. There happened to be a bathtub in the cookie factory. I don't know why.
1: The water birth,
0: there was one of those. But and then
1: there you
0: done.
1: Are. Yeah. That's a great launch story. I mean, you know, not everybody has a good launch story.
0: Yeah, I remember when I was like 16 and I was starting to do music more and people were like, oh, you need your elevator pitch and it needs to be like one sentence. And so I was like, okay. I was born in a bathtub in a cookie factory. That's one sentence.
1: Yeah. And you must have taken like Suzuki violin lessons when you were a little kid.
0: I did, yeah. My mom was my violin teacher. She put a violin in my hands when I turned 4. And I was like,
1: yeah.
0: There you go.
1: It's hard to skip practice when your mom's the teacher.
0: Yeah, that's true. Yeah, just at dad's house sometimes. I would make up songs that weren't the songs that I was supposed to be practicing and just improvise. And then my dad would be like, great, which one was that? And I was like, that was Mozart's.
1: Yeah.
0: And he'd be like, great, play it again, the same exact thing. And I'd be like,
1: busted. Yeah. And you were a music teacher when you were 12. Like, who are you teaching?
0: My grandma's neighbor was like 2 years younger than me, and I'd been playing since I was 4. So when I was 12, he was 10.
1: Yeah.
0: And yeah, he was my first student. And then I went on to teach a bunch of kids all through high school and everything.
1: Nice. Yeah. No grown up students.
0: I did have grown up students.
1: Oh, wow.
0: Yeah.
1: Wow. That's so cool and very precocious and confident of you to be a teacher as a teenager.
0: I think I just was in my bedroom, like listening to my mom teach all the time. And then I was like, oh, I can imitate her.
1: Yeah.
0: And then most of when I was teaching from like 12 to probably 18, I was very much just pretending to be my mom. I would just mimic her. And I was like, oh, that's what you're supposed to say.
1: Yeah. Well, it's cool to have role models like that.
0: Yeah.
1: Most people don't get the chance to sort of like imitate their parents and then have it benefit them in any way.
0: Yeah, I got lucky.
1: So you knew that LA was the place you wanted to go.
0: Yeah, I checked out Nashville.
1: Yeah.
0: It was super cool, but yeah. I think I just California's in my bones, and I didn't want to be too far away from the ocean and all the trees and mountains.
1: And you're part of a really cool community. I didn't mention it, but Kenneth Pattingale's on your record.
0: Yeah.
1: You make music with Sean Watkins, Sarah Watkins, occasionally Madison Cunningham and others. There's like a community that you're in.
0: Yeah, I feel really lucky. There's this incredible scene in LA right now, and I just feel like I'm part of a time that's really potent and special, and everybody's just like hanging out together and playing together and going to each other's shows, and it's makes me wonder what it was like in like the 60s and 70s in Laurel Canyon and like Mama Cass's house and like those hangs and everything. And I wonder if what we have right now is like somewhat similar, but
1: a lot less drugs.
0: Yeah, probably.
1: Yeah. A few months ago, I went to the jam session that Sean Watkins has in Glendale at the basement of that church.
0: Yeah.
1: And it was a really cool, super cool scene. And I understand that's where you recorded your record.

0: Well, again, it's and I mentioned this to the Brook and the Bluff guys, but it's hard to get noticed. It's hard to, anybody can make a record, and there's a lot of new music all the time. And so for a young person starting out in music and making a record, it's hard to get noticed. So what's your plan?
1: I mean, the reason why I like to play music and do all this is like just to meet incredible people and play with people and make friends, be in community. So that's really been like where my heart is centered, and I do that all the time. And so I feel very successful already in that that's what I get to do. And if more people catch on, that's awesome. And so I'm partly grateful to be here on this incredible stage. And, but yeah, I just love playing music with my friends, and we've been doing so many shows together and collaborating. And I just feel that like that is naturally making the ball roll forward. And I think like all together we lift each other up, and that's how I, that's the only way that I really would want to like make it would be with all my friends. So,
0: And your first record is just coming out now. Mm-hmm. You're doing your first headline tour. Mm-hmm. You're actually bringing a couple of musicians with you, which is also bold.
1: Thanks. Yeah. It's a little maybe crazy of me because in this economy touring with a band, but I'm doing it because I just really want to. So,
0: well, it's super exciting. And again, we're just glad you could stop by. We're anxious to hear some more songs.
1: Thanks for having me.
0: Welcome back, Lucy Clearwater.

0: It's Lucy Clearwater from Los Angeles, California. People do not equal possessions. Along with the E-Tones on a couple of tunes, Christian Teal, Adam Bodine, Eric Turin, and Helen Forster sing in harmony. Lucy Clearwater.
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0: I'm Nick Forster. I want to say hello to listeners who are hearing E-Town right now on stations like WEVL, Weevil down in Memphis, Tennessee, 89.9 FM, on KCHO in Chico, California, and on WRUR in Rochester, New York. Thanks for tuning in. 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Okay, such good singing tonight, don't you think? Just great. The human voice, man. What a nice thing to have the human voice be in our midst. It is kind of a classic E-Town show. The Southern rock band and the eco advocate and the tender singer, songwriter. I mean, it's just a wacky combination. It somehow works. Right now, would you please help me welcome back to the stage the Brook and the Bluff.
1: All right, here we go.

the Brook and the Bluff. And now living in Nashville, Tennessee, Joseph Satine, John Canada, Alec Bolton, Micah Von Schimmelman, and Kevin Canada. The latest record is called Werewolf. That's the Brook and the Bluff. We got time for one more song. We're going to get everybody out on stage and do one more song. This is a new one for us, a song we've never done as a finale here in all the years of E-Town. It's a song from the South. But I want to thank all our guests. Thanks, of course, to the Brook and the Bluff for coming up from now living in Nashville. Thanks to the E-Tones, to Ellen Forster, to our interview guests, Silvio Marcacci. Thanks for being here, reminding us that we can all do something on behalf of fighting climate change, even if it's just making changes in our homes. Thanks to Lucy Clearwater, coming out from L.A. This is both of our musical guests this week.

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welcome to the show. Economists are starting to panic about a possible Trump recession if Donald Trump is able to continue his economic agenda. Now, let's not pretend that this wasn't obvious from the start. Let's not pretend that we're surprised. Donald Trump's economic approach of chaotic trade wars and aggressive budget cuts and pandering to right-wing populist rhetoric, it's always been a recipe for disaster. But we've been hoping that he simply won't actually do the stuff, either because he'll change his mind or it just won't happen or someone will talk him out of it. But economists are now sounding the alarm about what could be an impending Trump recession if the policies take hold. And just a basic understanding of economics.